billions of dollars in frozen Iranian funds. In Iran, the news website Tabnak, believed to be close to former Revolutionary Guard Chief Mohsen Rezai, identified four dead guard troops it said had been killed in American strikes on boats. Iranian state television separately reported blasts around Bandar Abbas, a city on the Strait of Hormuz, home to a military port and a dual-use airport. The strikes were the latest attacks to shake the weeks-long ceasefire in the war. The Strait of Hormuz, through which a fifth of all crude oil and natural gas traded once passed, remains effectively closed in Iran's chokehold, disrupting global energy markets. Earlier, Trump said any agreement to end the Iran war should include a requirement for several additional countries, including Saudi Arabia and Pakistan, to join the Abraham Accords, the U.S. brokered agreements from Trump's first term aimed at normalizing relations with Israel. The proposal came as the emerging Iran deal faced criticism from fellow Republicans who favor a harder line on Iran, and it could add new diplomatic complications to the negotiations. Trump pointed to Saudi Arabia and Qatar as countries that should immediately sign on. Bahrain and the United Arab Emirates became the first countries to join in 2020, diplomatically recognizing Israel. He wrote that after all the work done by the United States to try to pull this very complex puzzle together, it should be mandatory that all of these countries, at a minimum, simultaneously sign onto the Abraham Accords. Trump has long hoped Saudi Arabia would join. Saudi Arabia, in particular, has for decades called on Israel to return to its 1967 borders and allow the formation of a Palestinian nation with East Jerusalem as its capital. Israel's conduct in the war against Hamas in the Gaza Strip has also alienated Gulf Arab states and the wider Muslim world as well. Recognition of a Palestinian state also remains key for Pakistan, which is among the countries that do not have diplomatic relations with Israel. Islamabad-based analyst Syed Mohammed Ali said Pakistan's position on Israel remains unchanged despite Trump's latest proposal. The president said he brought up the Abraham Accord plans with leaders during negotiations on Saturday. He said he would accept one or two countries declining to sign, but said most should be willing. Egypt and Jordan already formally recognize Israel and have long-standing peace treaties. Turkey first recognized Israel in 1949. Masood Khan, the Pakistan's former ambassador to the United States, said it remains to be seen how workable the proposal might be for the countries on Trump's list. The invocation of the Abraham Accords at this stage gives an altogether new dimension to the diplomatic and mediatory processes because this issue is not on the agenda, he said, pointing to the domestic pressure Trump is facing to strike a favorable deal. Still, Khan said, the diplomatic track is still working, and I believe Pakistan is very much at the center of it, supported by regional countries. It remains unclear when or how any deal with Iran might be completed. Trump suggested even Iran could eventually sign on to the accords if an agreement is reached. The accords are a series of diplomatic, economic, and security agreements created with U.S. influence during Trump's first term, which also saw Sudan, Morocco, and more recently Kazakhstan join. So that's a little update on what is happening in the war with Iran, and remains to be seen when a deal will be done, hopefully soon. The next story comes from the education field. The headline reads, America's schools face a backlash on digital devices as screens saturate classrooms. Just a few years ago, America's public schools were rushing to get every child a laptop. Los Angeles middle school teacher Anna Sofa remembers it well. The idea was that technology is the future, so we need to put tech in every child's hands. Now the conversation has flipped. After pouring billions of dollars into laptops, tablets, and learning apps, many schools are facing a digital reckoning. Classrooms have become saturated with screens, and a growing number of parents, teachers, and school districts are saying
it's time to scale back. The Chromebook is just a world of distraction, said Sofer, who teaches 6th grade English and history. She favors pen and paper assignments, but is required to use laptops and online apps for certain activities. Every day I'm battling. Who would you rather listen to, Ms. Sofer or Minecraft? The Los Angeles Unified School District, where Sofer teaches, recently became the first major school district to say it will stop giving devices to its youngest students. It is part of a new screen time policy taking effect in the fall across the country's second largest school system. A sweeping resolution passed last month by the Los Angeles School Board requires the district to eliminate devices until second grade, set daily and weekly screen limits for all higher grades, block YouTube on school devices, and ban the use of devices at lunch and recess in elementary and middle school. The district will also audit its education technology contracts, which the teachers' union says amount to $1.6 billion. The Los Angeles crackdown is adding momentum to calls for reform emerging around the country. In many cases, parents lobbied a few years ago for school cell phone bans, which have now become the norm. Realizing phones weren't the only classroom distractions, they pivoted to a new target, school-issued devices. The campaign for change is becoming a public policy issue. At least 14 states have proposed laws to limit screen time in schools, according to Ballotopedia. The federal government issued an advisory last week, warning that excessive screen use among youth is becoming a growing public health concern. In Los Angeles, concerned parents last year formed a group, Schools Beyond Screens, and pressured the district by speaking out at school board meetings, on social media, and in private talks with administrators. Many are frustrated by trying to curb screen time at home, only to have screens mandated by the school. As a mother of three, Katie Pace does everything in her power to limit screens. There is one family iPad and one television at home, no screen time during the week, and no screens allowed in bedrooms. Her eighth grade daughter, Clementine, does not have a phone. But as soon as Clementine gets on the Wi-Fi-enabled school bus, her day takes a turn for the digital. For the 30-minute ride to school, Clementine watches YouTube videos on her school Chromebook. In Spanish class, assignments are on the app Duolingo, but many students use Google Translate for answers. Clementine said. Often kids are playing games on their phones, which are supposed to be locked away. In algebra, Clementine writes with her finger on a touchscreen to solve equations. In history, quizzes, tests, and writing assignments are on the computer. Almost all homework is online. Until recently, Clementine would come home and read a book, her mother said, but not anymore. On her daughter's device history, Pace sees she spends an hours a day streaming music, making Spotify playlists, and watching makeup tutorials and cat videos on YouTube. It makes me furious, said Pace, a member of the school board, School Beyond Screens. My daughter went to middle school and was sent home with a screen addiction in her backpack. A push to put a device in every child's hand and close the digital divide started over a decade ago, but it accelerated during the COVID-19 pandemic. Overnight, education shifted online in March 2020. Schools raced to get kids the devices needed to connect to school. When the 2021-2022 school year started, 96% of U.S. public schools reported they had given digital devices to students who needed them, according to the National Center for Education Statistics. Many schools switched funding away from textbooks, workbooks, and paper printouts to digital alternatives. Educational technology, or ed tech, exploded into a multi-billion dollar industry. During the pandemic, getting kids devices was a lifetime. Now it's time that we reset, said Nick Melvoin, the LAUSD school board member who drafted the new resolution. Melvoin estimates that few Los Angeles classrooms are using screens effectively in ways that benefit learning. Too often, he said, teachers are replacing instruction with online apps and using screens as a crutch.
The challenge, educators say, is that technology has become so entwined with learning, especially for older students, that unplugging from screens at school is complicated. In the affluent Philadelphia suburb of Lower Merion, parents launched a petition campaign for the right to opt their children out of digital devices during school, citing questions about ed tech's benefits. The district had said that opting out is not possible. If there's really no evidence that it helps, and in fact there's no evidence that it's, and in fact there's evidence it's harmful, what are we doing? Test scores are at their lowest point, said Alex Bird Becker, one of the founders of the group PA Unplugged. Other schools are finding that it makes financial sense to stop sending a device home with every child. Fresno United School District, the third largest in California, is spending $4 million a year to replace and repair laptops. Partly to cut costs, the district has told its 40,000 elementary school students to return their take-home laptops and will shift to computer access to inline class only in the fall, said spokesperson A.J. Cato. The Simi Valley Unified School District near Los Angeles stopped sending devices home for its younger students this year, partly because of costly repairs, but also because they were being used for inappropriate Google searches and video games, according to a memo to parents. The district now stores the devices in carts at school. A group of parents in Arlington, Virginia, gathered on a recent Saturday night to share their children's struggles with screen addictions and other side effects of school-issued devices. None of us are Luddites. I know that technology adds value, but I also don't want my son on YouTube all the time, said Lou Ann Oliver, who hosted the group in her living room. Her sixth-grade son struggles to keep track of online assignments and resists the temptation the iPad offers for video games. We get reports on websites he's visited, and he's visiting a game site in nearly every class. The Arlington School District has stopped giving iPads out before first grade and is setting new limits in elementary school, but students in 6th through 12th grades will still be required to have school-issued devices. Another mother, Jenny Sullivan, said she noticed her 4th grade son capitalizing random letters and not getting corrected because there is so little work on paper. She also worries about social implications. Her sixth grader doesn't want to go to the after-school program because everyone is on their iPad. I'd rather be home, he tells his mother. After a three-hour gathering, the parents made a plan to approach the school in the fall with a unified request to opt out of technology and opt in to textbook and paper. 10 years from now, said one of the mothers, Christina Jackson, I can't imagine us looking back with any other reaction other than, how could we have been so naive that we just handed these devices to our kids? It's certainly an issue that parents deal with today with kids and their access to digital information. I'm glad my kids are older and they can deal with that issue with their own kids. Let's see. So the headline of the next story, Cornyn tries to hold on to Texas Senate seat in a runoff with Paxton, the latest test of Trump's power. Texans are choosing a Republican nominee for U.S. Senate in Tuesday's runoff election, bringing to a close the extended, bitter, and expensive primary where President Donald Trump weighed in late to tip the race in another effort to rid the GOP of leaders less devoted to him. Trump's endorsement of State Attorney General Ken Paxton over four-term Senator John Cornyn gives the challenger a late boost and puts Cornyn at risk of becoming the first Republican senator in Texas history to seek the party's nod and lose. That's despite Cornyn's campaign and allied groups spending nearly $90 million in advertising since last year, the vast majority of it attacking Paxton. It's the latest GOP contest where Trump has sought to punish a Republican he sees as insufficiently loyal. This month, he has successfully backed challengers to incumbents in Louisiana, Kentucky, and Indiana, a sign of his enduring influence among primary voters. Paxton's campaign and a pro-Paxton super PAC
began airing ads promoting the endorsement within 24 hours of Trump's announcement. Cornyn acknowledged Trump's move would have an impact, but said he wasn't giving up. "I know who gets to choose our senators, and it's the people of Texas," he said hours after the endorsement. The winner will run in November against Democratic State Rep. James Tallarico. Tuesday's runoffs also will decide Democratic U.S. House nominees for districts in Dallas and Houston that overwhelmingly support Democrats and a San Antonio area seat the party hopes to flip. Cornyn led Paxton in the March primary, but failed to win a majority in the three-way contest that also included U.S. Representative Wesley Hunt, who finished a distant third. That was after Cornyn's campaign and allied groups waged a month-long campaign mostly attacking Paxton for ethical and personal questions. The two-term attorney general was acquitted in a 2023 impeachment trial when allegations of extramarital affairs surfaced. Last year, Paxton's wife filed for divorce, citing biblical grounds. The alliance of pro-Cornyn groups have continued its attack, outspending Paxton's campaign and two allied super PACs, $16.5 million to $5.9 million since March 3rd, according to ad tracking firm Ad Impact. Trump promised to endorse immediately after the primary, asking the unchosen candidate to withdraw, but he didn't act until after early voting began on May 18th. Ken Paxton has gone through a lot, in many cases very unfairly, but he is a fighter and he knows how to win, Trump wrote in social media post endorsing him. Our country needs fighters and also loyalty to the cause of greatness. Pro-Cornyn groups lately have been airing ads criticizing the Attorney General Office's handling of a Waco sex abuse case. Pro-Paxton groups had seized on Cornyn's awkward relationship with Trump. The negative tenor could diminish turnout in an election already complicated coming a day after Memorial Day. Texas Republicans, coming a day after Memorial Day. About 2 million of Texas's 18.7 million voters participated in the GOP primary. The dynamic could favor Paxton, whose support draws from more of the most loyal Trump base in Texas, said Norris, who is not affiliated with either campaign. The defining battle lines are based around hyper-negative messaging, which dampens turnout to begin with, he said. So who is going to show up is the hardest of the hardcore. Trump, in his endorsement, also poked at Cornyn, as he has done with other Republicans who are not in lockstep with the president. He blasted Republican Louisiana Senator Bill Cassidy as a disloyal disaster on May 16th, before Cassidy lost a GOP primary for the office he has held since 2015. The two-term senator had voted to convict Trump after his 2021 impeachment trial over the January 6, 2021 attack on the Capitol. Trump-backed U.S. Representative Julia Letlow, who advanced to a runoff with John Fleming, the state treasurer. Cassidy finished well behind them. Last month, Trump celebrated as Kentucky Representative Thomas Massie, a critic of the Trump administration's handling of the Jeffrey Epstein files, lost his primary to Ed Gallrein. Trump called Massie the worst congressman in the history of our country. In endorsing Paxton, Trump said Cornyn was not supportive of me when times were tough and that John was very late in backing me. Cornyn suggested in 2023 that Trump could not win the presidency again in 2024 and that his time had passed him by. He was also an early critic of Trump's plan for a border wall between the U.S. and Mexico, a project he now supports. Senate GOP leaders backed Cornyn, saying he would be stronger in the general election. Some GOP strategists have argued a Paxton nomination would cost millions of dollars more to promote in the fall, when money could be spent defending Republican seats in more competitive states. Democrats need a net gain of four seats to take back the majority. Newly elected Representative Christian Menefee and veteran Representative Al Green are vying for the party's nod in Texas's 18th district, which the Republican-led Texas legislature redrew last year to help the GOP. The new map led to a contest between incumbents and marks the end of a dizzying series of elections in the Houston area. Menefee was elected in a special runoff in January to the seat that had been held
by the late Representative Sylvester Turner, who died in March of 2025. Menifee finished narrowly ahead of Green in the March 3rd primary, but didn't win a majority to avoid the runoff. Former Representative Colin Allred and U.S. Representative Julie Johnson are competing in the Dallas area 33rd District. Johnson was elected to the seat in 2024, the year Allred lost his U.S. Senate challenge to Republican Senator Ted Cruz. Allred was running for Senate again this cycle, but dropped his bid and instead is looking to return to the House. Near San Antonio, Democratic leaders are trying to prevent Maureen Galindo, who has expressed anti-Semitic views, from winning the party's runoff against Johnny Garcia. While Texas lawmakers redrew the 35th district to help Republicans, Democrats view it as within reach and don't want Galindo's past comments to impede them. That's a little update about it's being Tuesday. There's got to be a primary somewhere, and that is what is going to happen today in Texas. Take a look at this story, which is an interesting one. The headline reads, "Releasing cool water protects fish in the Grand Canyon, but that comes at a cost to hydropower." As the Colorado River and its once massive reservoirs shrink from overuse and climate change, officials are faced with a decision that pits conservation against ratepayer costs for electricity. To fight off predators of the humpback chub, a threatened fish native to the river, Glen Canyon Dam in northern Arizona would need to do what is known as a cool mix flow, where cold water is released from deep in its reservoir to cool the river below. But there are no hydropower turbines in the cool deep section, so significant power generation would be lost. The proposal comes after the worst snowpack on record for the Colorado River Basin, relied upon by farmers, industries, wildlife, and more than 40 million people in 7 U.S. states, tribal nations, and Mexico. It also comes as those states fail to reach a long-term agreement on how to share the river's dwindling resources beyond this year when the guidelines expire. There's a limited amount of water. It's getting even lower. And with that, a lot of hard decisions need to be made, said John Bergen, the regional policy manager for the environmental nonprofit Western Resource Advocates. Utilities that buy this hydropower say the cool water releases would be costly because they would have to spend millions to buy alternative energy and would increase financial hardship for customers. But supporters say that without cool releases, the warm waters projected downstream this summer would allow non-native predatory fish to spawn, further threatening the humpback chub, and would destroy a world-famous trout fishery nearby. The Bureau of Reclamation, which is expected to announce a decision in the next couple of weeks, said in a statement that it is weighing several factors, including the ecological health of the river and the hydropower production of the dam. The Interior Department, which oversees the Bureau, declined a comment. If the cool water release is approved, it would likely happen from June to October through jet tubes, bypassing the turbines near the warmer surface. Lake Powell, one of two massive reservoirs on the Colorado River, is just 23% full after decades of overuse and evaporation of water as average temperatures rise because of climate change. A record low inflow is expected this summer. With such a low reservoir, warm water near the surface gets sucked through the generators and sent downstream. Smallmouth bass introduced to Lake Powell in the 1980s for sport fishing live at that warm surface and also get sucked through the hydropower generators and into the river below. That's a problem for the humpback chub and other federally protected fish in the Grand Canyon, a 278-mile stretch further south on the river that's world famous for its geologic formations. A recent study shows that roughly half the bass survive the generators if the river below is warm enough they spawn. Smallmouth bass already feast on humpback chub in the river's upper sections, where agencies spend millions of dollars annually to keep the intruders in check. Native fish have been safer below Glen Canyon Dam
because it blocks the path to the Grand Canyon, but that may not be true for long. Water temperatures just downstream of the dam are expected to shatter records set in 2022 when smallmouth bass were first found there. Officials project that water will consistently exceed 60 degrees Fahrenheit by mid-June due to the warm water being pulled in from Lake Powell. Anything higher than that and non-native predatory fish that pass through the dam could reproduce. Officials say cool water releases from Lake Powell in 2024 and 25 successfully prevented spawning. It is critical to consider the cost of not doing the cool mix, Heather Whitelaw, the field supervisor with the U.S. Fish and Wildlife Service, said during a recent meeting on managing the issue. We are certainly just giving up on the future for any kind of recovery for humpback chub and all of the other pieces of the system that rely on those cooler water temperatures. With no long-term solution to keep the predators from passing through the dam, withholding cool water would force officials to rely solely on manually removing them downstream. Utilities reliant on hydropower from federal generators are worried. If the cool water releases are approved, it could mean bypassing about half the generation at Glen Canyon Dam, forcing utilities to buy power elsewhere that would likely be more expensive, according to the Utah utility group Heber Light and Power. We keep hearing comments that we must continue cool mix because of the cost of not doing it will be even greater, the Colorado River Energy Distributors Association, which represents about 155 customers who buy federal hydropower generated from the river and opposes the release, said this month in a letter to Interior Secretary Doug Burgum. We would like to understand what remediation would consistently cost more than $20 to $30 million per year. So, interesting story coming from Colorado, trying to protect a fish from becoming extinct or increasing costs of electricity to the consumers. So it's been some warm weather over in Europe. The headline of this story reads, exceptionally early heat wave shatters records and brings deaths to Europe. Temperature records were toppled as a spring heat wave continued to scorch parts of Western Europe on Tuesday, triggering government warnings about risk to life. Several drownings were reported in Britain and France as people tried to cool off. London recorded a rare tropical night, defined as one in which the temperatures not fall below 68 degrees Fahrenheit, and Britain's Met Office Weather Service said the temperature in southern England could reach 95 degrees Fahrenheit on Tuesday. Monday was the UK's hottest May day on record, with the temperature hitting 94.6 degrees Fahrenheit at Kew Gardens in London, smashing the previous record of 91.4 set in 1922 and 1944. Records also fell in France, where temperatures reached 97 degrees on Monday in the country's southwest and widely remained above 68 degrees at night. The National Weather Service, Meteo France, said a heat dome with heat held in place by a high-pressure weather front was producing temperatures more than 10 degrees Celsius above what used to be normal for this time of the year. Unpredictable and extreme weather are becoming more frequent as Earth's warming builds. Experts say unprecedented and deadly weather extremes that sometimes strike at abnormal times and in unusual places are putting more people in danger. After a long UK weekend that sent people flocking to beaches, pools, and shady parks, London commuters sweltered on Tuesday in subway carriages without air conditioning. Trains to and from the busy Waterloo station were disrupted by a report of smoke on the tracks. In Scotland, firefighters worked through the night to douse a grass fire that sent smoke billowing from Arthur's Seat, the rocky hill that looms over Edinburgh. The UK Health Security Agency issued an amber alert for large parts of the country through Thursday, warning of a potential health risk, particularly among older people, at the hottest times of the day. The UK is used to moderate temperatures, and many homes, schools, and businesses do not have air conditioning.
At least three teenagers died in apparent drownings in the UK lakes and reservoirs, and a 60-year-old man died in the sea in southwest England, according to authorities. French government spokesperson Maud Bregon said there have been reports of at least seven deaths potentially related to high temperatures, including five drownings and two deaths in sports competitions. The early heat wave has struck before the annual summer windows when lifeguards watch over bathers at popular beaches, increasing risks. On France's Atlantic seaboard, where magnificent beaches have powerful riptides, officials reported a rash of emergencies in the surf, with two drowning deaths on Sunday at popular resorts in the Gironde region in the southwest. The top regional administrator, Sophie Brocas, urged beachgoers to exercise the utmost of caution. The unseasonal heat extended to Spain, where Weather Service spokesperson Ruben Del Campo said, "We find ourselves with temperatures we normally see in the middle of the summer, now in the month of May." He said that Seville hit 100 degrees over the weekend, while large parts of the Iberian Peninsula saw temperatures 5 to 10 degrees higher than normal. And in Rome, temperatures were expected to reach 89.6 degrees on Tuesday. So some hot weather in May over in Europe. We had a few hot days, I think it was last week or so. And who knows if it's global climate change or what's going on. Let's see, this headline reads, after a Minnesota church protest, states are toughening penalties for disrupting services. At least four states have adopted laws this year making it a crime to disrupt worship services, a reaction to high-profile protest inside a Minnesota church that prompted outrage from faith leaders. The Republican lawmakers sponsoring most of the legislation say those gathering at sacred sanctuaries deserve protection beyond what existing trespassing laws provide. They also say these new laws will prevent escalating clashes between congregants and protesters, as many churches, mosques, and synagogues remain on edge over recent mass shootings and acts of violence targeting religious groups. People should go to church to be able to sit in peace and worship as they please without having to worry about people coming in and harassing them, said Idaho Senator Mark Harris, a Republican who co-sponsored legislation criminalizing protests inside places of worship. I think the thing that happened in Minnesota was kind of a shock to some of us, that churches would be used as a place to berate people. Critics in both parties have warned that the laws infringe on free speech rights. Bills have been signed into law in Republican-dominated Idaho, Louisiana, and Oklahoma. In Kansas, a bill is becoming law without the signature of Democratic Governor Laura Kelly. Similar bills have been introduced for this year's legislative sessions in at least seven other states and in Congress. Nassau County, New York, passed a similar measure this year. In 1994, President Bill Clinton signed a law making it a federal crime to intentionally injure or interfere with or intimidate someone entering a place of worship or a reproductive health facility. The details in the bills differ, but they make it a crime to interfere with religious assemblies. Laws are against trespassing already apply to disruptions on the grounds of churches or other private property. But legislators say the new laws would boost penalties and bar other protest activities like holding signs near places of worship. The penalties could be harsher than for trespassing. In some states, people could face up to a year in prison and fines as high as $10,000 for first offenses. The law also gives the states a way to prosecute cases if local authorities decline to do so. 39 people, including two journalists, were charged in February for roles in a protest during a St. Paul, Minnesota church service. The protesters had learned that one of the church's pastors was also an official at the U.S. Immigration and Customs Enforcement who had been overseeing an intensive Minnesota operation. The U.S. Department of Justice charged the protesters with conspiracy against religious freedom and interfering with the right of religious freedom. The protesters and journalists
have pleaded not guilty, and the cases are pending in federal court. Louisiana Representative Gabe Ferment, a Republican, said he was inspired to introduce legislation that allows protesters to be forcibly removed from churches and other places of worship after seeing videos showing the fearful expressions of children at the Minnesota church. The first thought that came to my mind was those poor kids, Ferment said. You certainly have a right to protest, but just like you don't have the right to come into someone's home and act like that, you don't have the right to come into a private church property and do that. Oklahoma Senator Todd Gollaher, a Republican, wrote his bill after anti-abortion protesters disrupted his church service last year. His law bars blocking highways within 1 mile of his service or approaching someone to hand them a flyer within 100 feet of a place of worship. His Republican colleague, Senator Kendall Sicari, described the law as extreme and said she was afraid of the precedent it would set. The Nassau County ordinance is already facing a court challenge from the New York Civil Liberties Union, which says there's no history of residents facing intimidation, harassment, or violence outside places of worship, and that the statute denies people their constitutionally protected rights of expression in public places. Kevin Goldberg, the first vice president at Freedom Forum, which advocates for First Amendment rights, said that if the laws are challenged in courts, governments would have to show there's a need for them. You can't be guessing, you can't be speculating, he said. There has to be some evidence that there's an actual threat going on, that there's been a problem there, that you can reasonably forecast there will be a problem. In Louisiana, Democrats raised concerns about mandatory jail time for disrupting services and warned that the laws were too arbitrary, suggesting that they could be applied against a congregant for singing out of tune as a pastor delivers a homily. If the Spirit just hits me and I start singing during the middle of his homily, and it disrupts his homily in a way where he's got to say, hey, take a seat, I mean, that would materially disrupt his service, and now I'm going to jail for 30 days? Asked Representative Edmund Jones during a March hearing. The law's proponent said police officers and judges would have discretion about how to apply the law. So, interesting. Here's a story. The headline reads, Trump's no-bond policy for immigrants in custody played out for years in Tacoma, Washington. Four immigration judges in Washington state were years ahead of a sea change in immigration enforcement that has reversed a long American tradition. The denial of bond for many held on immigration charges has unleashed tens of thousands of lawsuits since July, alleging violations of constitutional rights against illegal confinement. The Trump administration suffered a legal setback this month when an appeals court knocked down its policy after two other appeals courts had agreed with it, setting up a likely showdown at the Supreme Court. The practice had already played out for years in Tacoma, where immigration judges at the Northwest ICE Processing Center started denying bond early this decade. Few people noticed outside the immigration authorities, attorneys that were there. But when the Trump administration adopted the theory last year, it echoed the judge's reasoning. Neil Floyd, the only one of four Tacoma judges who agreed to talk to the Associated Press, said clerks researched the issues for about 6 months before the judges decided Congress never authorized them to grant bond. We made the decision that we were going to do it collectively because it was too big a decision for someone to step out that far on their own, said Floyd, who became the top federal prosecutor in Seattle during President Donald Trump's second term. The judges took their cue from a 1996 law that states that applicants for admission to the United States must be detained. The law was long interpreted as affecting people recently crossing the border without legal permission. People living here for years were categorized under a different statute that allowed bond hearings. The Tacoma judges may seem like unlikely figures to spearhead such radical change. While all four, Teresa Scala, the chief Tacoma judge at the time, John Odell,
Tammy Fitting and Floyd started their careers as U.S. Immigration and Customs Enforcement lawyers. They each granted asylum at rates slightly higher than the national average. Floyd, who left Tacoma after Trump took office last year to advise the FBI on immigration law before moving to his current position, said the judge's conclusion was a matter of fairness based on the law. It is the right interpretation of the law, and it's the only fair one, because if you enter the United States the right way, by coming and knocking on the door to ask for asylum at a port of entry, the law is 100% clear. And it has been from the beginning that you are detained until we decide whether or not we're going to let you in. Immigration and lawyers in Tacoma were stunned. They scoured the nation for anything similar and found nothing. It was, from our perspective, a pretty blatantly prosecutorial push to keep people locked up, said Matt Adams, an attorney for the Northwest Immigration Rights Project, which sued over the practice. That case has not yet been scheduled for trial. The lawsuit filed in March 2025 alleges that the Tacoma judges ignored decades of precedent. The Justice Department's Executive Order for Immigration Review, which operates more than 70 immigration courts nationwide, did not respond to requests for comment. So let's see here. What else do we have? California. This is a story from California that you may have heard somewhat on the news. The headline reads, evacuation order lifted for some California residents living near a damaged chemical tank. Emergency officials lifted an evacuation order for some of the people who live near a damaged tank containing a hazardous chemical in Southern California after temperatures inside the tank fell enough to eliminate the risk of a catastrophic explosion. However, there's still a chance for a smaller blast or a fire at the GKN Aerospace Transparency Systems plant in Garden Grove near Los Angeles. An evaluation of the tank containing 6,000 to 7,000 gallons of methyl lyocrate, which is highly flammable, showed a reduction of pressure inside the tank thanks to a crack that was discovered Sunday. About two-thirds, roughly 34,000, of the evacuated residents can go home as a result. It's not over yet. We still have work to do, T.J. McGovern, the interim fire chief of the Orange County Fire Authority, said. We still have to mitigate a fire and a very small explosion concern and also a spill potential. Officials began ordering residents of Garden Grove to evacuate their homes on Thursday after the tank overheated, and by the weekend, about 50,000 residents had been told to leave. Officials said they needed to cool the tank to prevent a toxic leak or explosion. The tank's interior had cooled down to 93 degrees, Covey said on Monday, down from 100 degrees a day earlier. Orange County Health Director Regina Kwong said she wanted to reassure everyone who is returning home that they can feel safe. Exposure to methylmethylglycerate can cause serious respiratory problems, neurological problems, and irritation to the skin, eyes, and throat, according to the Federal Environmental Protection Agency. There was no contamination. There were no fumes. There were not vapors that came from this incident, she said at a news conference. There was not a leak, so it should be you should feel comfortable going home, even if you're across the street from that new zero line. The tank might eventually cool enough for crews to safely stabilize and drain the remaining material without triggering a spark or ignition, said Andrew Welton, Purdue University engineering professor who has studied environmental contamination. Welton cautioned there is still... Welton cautioned there is still some risk of an explosion while the chemical inside the tank remains hot and reactive. He said temperatures need to fall closer to ambient levels, roughly 60 to 70 degrees Fahrenheit, before conditions are considered significantly safer. As the interior temperature of the tank increased, methylmethylglycerate, which is used to make plastics, converted from liquid to gas, ramping up the pressure and the risk of explosion, Welton said.
Some of the methyl lyocrate may already have hardened into a stable plastic similar to plexiglass, reducing the risk inside the tank, he said. Orange County Supervisor Janet Wynn said the South Coast Air Quality Management District will be monitoring the air for several months, and the EPA will be checking the sewer and storm drains. County health officials have said the chemical is easy to smell, and people may notice it over a large area without being harmed. Authorities have not defined what a catastrophic explosion might mean. County health officials have said the chemical is easy to smell, and people may notice it over a large area without being harmed.

Yen, who lives two blocks from the plant, said she's ready to return home, but first wants to be sure it is safe. And she said she's been worried about the emergency crews. They are really our heroes. The parking lot was full Monday at a large park in Fountain Valley, just southwest of Garden Grove, as people sought refuge in an ad hoc shelter there or pitched tents outside. Other people gathered in the park to enjoy Memorial Day. GKN Aerospace Transparency Systems, which owns the plant, is a British company that makes cockpit windows, canopies, and windshields for military and commercial aircraft. GKN Aerospace Technical Specialists and the Orange County Fire Authority removed external insulation material from the tank to help cool its contents, according to a GKN Aerospace statement issued on Monday. We apologize for the ongoing disruption this incident is causing, and our priority remains its safe resolution so that residents can return to their homes as quickly as possible. GKN Aerospace says on its website that it employs about 16,000 people across 32 manufacturing sites in 12 countries and supplies technologies and components used by major commercial and military aircraft manufacturers worldwide. So there we go. That's a little story about what is happening in California. That situation has really been a little unnerving, certainly, especially if you live there. Let's see the next story. The headline reads, "A bystander in serious condition after a fatal shooting near the White House checkpoint." Then the story begins, "A bystander who was struck by gunfire after a man fired on a checkpoint outside the White House and was fatally shot by U.S. Secret Service officers remained in serious but stable condition on Sunday. The Secret Service said the bystander, who has not been identified, suffered a gunshot wound described as non-life-threatening. It was not clear how he was shot. Authorities have released few additional details about the early Saturday evening shooting. The District of Columbia Metropolitan Police Department said the suspect, identified as 21-year-old Nasir Best, started shooting toward a White House security checkpoint when Secret Service officers returned the fire. Best of Dundalk, Maryland, was later pronounced dead at a hospital. No officers were injured, Secret Service Director Sean Curran said in a statement posted on social media. "Our thoughts are also with the innocent bystander who was wounded during this incident. The Secret Service is hopeful he will make a full recovery." President Donald Trump was in the White House at the time of the shooting. It was the third shooting near the president in past months after a man stormed the White House Correspondents Association's dinner in April, armed with guns and knives. And Secret Service officers were shot and wounded a man who fired at them earlier this month near the Washington Monument. In a Truth Social post, Trump said the suspect in Saturday's shooting had a possible obsession with our country's most cherished structure. He also used the shooting to promote the ballroom he is seeking to build on the site of the White House's former East Wing, saying the shooting goes to show how important it is for all future presidents to get what will be the most safe and secure space of its kind ever built in Washington, D.C. Trump is asking Congress for $1 billion for security additions for the White House campus, including the ballroom. Best had a previous run-in with law enforcement near the White House, according to the District of Columbia court records. He was arrested last July for attempting to enter White House grounds near a different checkpoint. He failed to heed officers' commands to stop, claimed to be Jesus Christ, and said he wanted to be arrested. Best was a track and field athlete at Dundalk High School, from which he graduated in 2023. A woman who identified herself as Best's mother told the Washington Post that she learned about the shooting on social media and was in disbelief. She said her son was never violent, regardless of what people are posting. So that's a little update on that shooting that took place, again, I think it was Saturday night. Let's see what else we can take a look at.

0: that's sorry about this, but the story I was just going to go to was a video, and we know that doesn't show too well. So this is a story, the headline which reads, Trump is seeing doctors for his annual physical. What the public finds out is up to him. President Donald Trump is getting a medical exam on Tuesday, putting his health under renewed public scrutiny after he has worked to dismiss concerns over his age and stamina. The 79-year-old president traveled to the Walter Reed National Military Medical Center for what the White House described as annual preventive medical and dental checkups. It will be Trump's fourth publicly disclosed medical exam since he returned to office for his second term, and it comes as he tries to project strength ahead of midterm elections that will test his sway with voters. For decades, administrations have released selected results from presidential physicals, offering the public a glimpse at the commander-in-chief's health. But the results are filtered through the White House and must be approved by the president, raising questions about what the public does and doesn't get to see. Trump, a Republican, turns 80 next month and was the oldest person elected U.S. president. His predecessor, President Joe Biden, a Democrat, was 82 when he left office, dropping out of the 2024 presidential race because of widespread concerns he was too old for the job. A Washington Post poll conducted in April found that less than half of U.S. adults think that Trump has the mental sharpness or physical health to serve effectively as president. I think concern for the president's physical health is probably at an all-time high, and I think advanced physical age is the number one concern, said Dr. Jeffrey Kuhlman, who served as a White House physician for more than a decade under Presidents Barack Obama, George W. Bush, and Bill Clinton. For a president of Trump's age, a complete physical would be expected to include advanced heart testing, screening for common cancers, and a cognitive assessment, along with basics like height, weight, and blood pressure. The White House has not disclosed what the visit will entail, but expressed confidence in what it will show. President Trump is the sharpest and most accessible president in American history, who is working nonstop to solve problems and deliver honest promises, and he remains in excellent health, White House spokesperson Davis Ingles said in a statement. In the weeks leading up to his visit, Trump has been saying he feels as good as he did 5 decades ago, even as he jokes about his fondness for fast food and his minimal exercise regimen. Yet he's also sensitive to perceptions about his age, noting that he takes extra caution descending the steps from Air Force One to avoid headlines about a stumble. There is no law requiring presidents to publicize their health records, and the degree of transparency has varied by administration. Trump's past reports have been criticized for offering scant detail and providing statistics that some medical experts eyed with skepticism. At public appearances, Trump is often seen wearing makeup to conceal bruising on his hands, which the White House attributes to handshaking and regular aspirin use. He has sometimes appeared drowsy during meetings and closed eyes for long stretches, although he denies having fallen asleep. Trump often boasts of having aced cognitive tests while frequently deriding Biden, who faced questions about his mental acuity. Biden and his aides pushed back aggressively against doubts raised about his fitness for the office. Some of Trump's previous physicals have included the Montreal Cognitive Assessment used to screen for dementia and cognitive impairment. His physicians reported a score of 30 out of 30 for Trump at 2018 and 2025 checkups. So we have reached the end of our hour together. I want to thank you for listening to the articles I've selected to read today. I hope you have found them to be both enjoyable and interesting. I look forward to reading the news with you again in the near future. Until we have a chance to do that, I hope that life gives you many reasons to smile. Be well, my friends.
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2: He- Here's the forecast for the Boston and South Shore area on the Talking Information Center from the National Weather Service. For today, sunny, temperatures in the lower 80s, overnight cloudy, temperatures in the mid-60s. Wednesday, sunny, temperatures into the mid-80s. The sun rose this morning at 5:13, setting at 8:10 this evening. 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
10: This is Denise reading episode 11 of Dream State by Eric Buchner. In the last episode, Cece's event was a disaster. No one showed up at the bookstore, and she felt so awkward. She was suffering the effects of the Ambien she took, which didn't help. We flashed forward a couple of years to a ski trip that Charlie invited Garrett on in the hopes of getting his son Jasper to connect with him. Jasper had had to leave college for rehab, just as Garrett did, and Charlie wanted them to talk. It didn't work out. We left off with Cece and Garrett on the way to a reunion of Garrett and Charlie's college friends. It was a terrible time for a reunion. The AQI had been in the 300s all week, so high that they were warning you not to leave the house. There was a local fire in Findlay Point, several too, in the Bob Marshall Wilderness, but mostly the smoke was from farther west, from Oregon and Washington, blowing eastward on the jet stream. Secondhand smoke, they called it around here, joking about migration from California, by which they meant the entire west coast. Even the smoke wants to move to Montana. July and August were the worst. It was like huffing an ashtray. Your eyes burned. You could taste the smoke. Just driving to the store might give you a migraine. Recently, on top of losing his voice, and though he'd never had asthma in his life, Garrett had begun to wheeze, feeling the ghost of his father. No doubt, all those summers in the field had taken their toll. The only plus side to the smoke was that the tourists had thinned out a little bit, deciding it wasn't worth leaving Seattle or Portland for a week spent indoors, huddled around the air purifier. Health-wise, they were better off in New Delhi, though, of course, there were always locals determined to recreate on the lake, no matter what. Blasting music from pontoon boats or doing donuts on their wave runners, shrouded in a yellow-gray fog of smoke. Astonishing what people learned to live with. But then, out of nowhere, a storm would blow in and clear the air overnight, dropping the AQI into single digits, and the gorgeous world you loved and remembered would be magically restored. Kansas transforming into Oz. It was hard to imagine they were the same place. You were at the mercy of the gods, or at least the elements. So you planned things, dog walks, college reunions, and prayed for the best. Though it was over 100 out, Garrett turned the air conditioning down, worried it was draining the VW's range. Some time ago, he had sold the Forester, gifted it to a neighbor's daughter, basically, for $500, and bought this Hail Mary of a car, an EV which had a nifty Consumer Reports score of 86. God, how much time had they spent researching it together? Then, finding the perfect used model, exactly 3 years old, because that was the Goldilocks age of value versus features. They'd sat side by side in bed, computers on their laps. Hours of his life, of his marriage, that he would never get back. Meanwhile, the earth burned. Now he glanced at Cece as he drove, wanting to tell her that he'd bought her an anniversary present, a vintage solar system model he'd ordered on eBay, which hadn't arrived on time, but found that she was out of earshot. Not literally, of course, but that's the way it felt. They had been married 24 years, to the day, and yet these spaces still widened between them, ones they didn't have the energy to cross. Why did they happen? There was no cause to them, really. They were just a feature of living together, like leaky gutters or joint tax returns. And yet, if Garrett thought about them too much, he could pitch into despair. They'd chosen to spend their lives with each other. It had not been easy. It had been the easiest thing in the world. They'd raised a daughter together, struggling at times to stay afloat. He'd held Cece after her grandmother died, when she'd cried so hard it sounded like she'd stopped working, an engine turning over and over. And then again after her father died of a heart attack, when she hadn't cried at all. He knew that watching someone eat a banana, even on TV, made her gag. He knew about her fantasies, the sweet ones and the scary ones and the deep, dark, perverted ones. He knew about the memories that disturbed her sleep, the things she still felt guilty about, like the time in seventh grade when she and Paige called someone named Gretchen Winkelstein and said it was the dog pound and started to bark. Garrett knew all these things and countless more. Then, out of the blue, on their anniversary no less, he discovered he couldn't speak to her properly, or really at all. He might as well have married a plant. It was heartbreaking. It broke Garrett's heart. Sometimes marriage felt like a dazzling present they didn't want to soil or scratch, didn't have the courage to actually use, and so they locked it up in the garage where neither one of them could touch it. At Charlie's house, it was like a rainy day at camp. Everyone crammed inside because of the smoke. Garrett found himself doing that thing men his age seemed to do at reunions, which was to pair off like dance partners and gawk when the other wasn't looking. At least Garrett and Marcus were doing this in the kitchen, stealing glances, pretending they weren't sick to their stomachs, half nauseated with fear, with the bends of rocketing through the years since they saw each other last, while transferring beers to a cooler. An old friend's face was like a mirror. Worse, because it showed you how the mirror had been lying to you. "You're bald," Marcus said, when Garrett took off his cap for a second to air cool his head. "Not completely. I shave it off as a public service, so I don't look like Arthur Schopenhauer." Marcus stared at him with concern. Your voice, are you losing that too? That grows back, after fire season. Garrett closed the fridge. You're old too, in case you hadn't noticed. I don't feel old, I feel 18. In that case, you look terrible. In truth, he looked younger than any of them, except for the hair at his temples, which had turned to fleece. He could have passed for 40. Marcus took out his phone and held it in front of Garrett so he could see the wallpaper. A baby, an infant, with puttingy folds under its eyes and a wrinkled up forehead. Speaking of bald, look at this little fellow. You have a newborn? Garrett asked in astonishment. A grandson. Garrett did his best to hide his shock. He had not imagined that he was that old, that his friends would begin turning into grandparents. But of course, he was that old. 55. He might have been a grandpa, too, if Lana hadn't decided to mainly date women. Might even have had one of those terrifying names, Papa, Papa, Gramps. He'd never seen a baby with wrinkles before. It looked like a bell pepper forgotten in the fridge. Isn't he a cutie? Marcus said. Did you really just say cutie? Maybe. Yes, you can say that as a grandpa. Johnny entered the kitchen carrying a can of Diet Pepsi. Marcus showed him the picture on his phone. Whoa, is that one of those bog mummies? Johnny said, then glanced up at Garrett and Marcus. His face fell. He examined the photo again, sliding his glasses down his nose. Hey now, very cute. I'm still getting used to these progressive lenses. Want a beer? Garrett asked, changing the subject. I'm saving my brain cells for science, Johnny said, hoisting his Diet Pepsi. The can was ergonomically crumpled, as if he'd been carrying it around for a while. Johnny nudged past the cooler and disappeared into the bathroom. Am I hallucinating? Garrett said. Or did Johnny just refuse a beer? The guy's in recovery. Since when? Oh, like 10 years ago, Marcus explained. You need to spend less time in the wilderness. The news saddened Garrett, though whether it was because he was so out of touch with everyone, or because the hilarious exploits of Johnny's youth had turned out in hindsight not to be hilarious at all, he couldn't say. Certainly, Johnny had fared better than Brig, who was sitting on the porch in a wheelchair, smoke be damned. Garrett watched him now through the window. He looked okay at first glance, at least with sunglasses on, but on closer inspection things started to unravel. His mouth strangely out of place, as if it had been turned a squeak too far with a screwdriver. He had collapsed last February after a morning jog, forced to crawl up the front steps of his Tudor revival. The whole journey, sidewalk to house, had taken an hour. Garrett had heard all this from Charlie, who'd heard the details from Soledad, Briggs' second wife. She'd found him scratching at the door like a cat. 6 months of physical therapy, and still Briggs' toes were curled up, his speech a drunken slur only Soledad could interpret. Brig Latin, she called it. She was a brisk, fearless woman, a commercial airline pilot, who treated Briggs' tragedy as if it were a smoking 737 she had to steer safely to the ground. In other words, a godsend. Soledad had put some marbles on the deck and was making Brig pick them up with his toes and drop them, one by one, into a bowl. She'd brought the marbles from New Jersey to make sure he practiced. Thank God for Soledad, Marcus said, watching as well. Where the hell did he meet her? Airport bar. Where else? Poor woman, Garrett said. She certainly didn't know what she was getting into. I don't know, Marcus said. It's part of the contract, isn't it? What do you mean? Marriage. It's a whole life insurance policy, especially at our age. That's why you married Gabby? Marcus glanced behind him. To be perfectly honest, I'd be lying if I said it hadn't crossed my mind. He popped a beer from the cooler and toasted marriage, mortality, possibly both. And it will be us, not them, who cash in first. Speak for yourself. Anyway, it's not Brig I'm worried about, he said. Marcus nodded at an old picture, enshrined on the fridge, of Charlie and his kids on the dock. Garrett knew the picture well. He had taken it himself maybe 15 years ago. Two ex-wives, Marcus said, at least one of them riding the alimony pony. His daughter refuses to talk to him at all, and his eldest, Jackson, Jasper. First the heart stuff, bad enough, and now what? Kid's an addict? What a nightmare. Marcus swigged his beer. I mean, if someone had asked me which one of us would have ended up old and alone, you would have thought it was me, Garrett said. I know. He continued loading the cooler, sticking beers into the ice. It was the same, no doubt, for all their friends. They wouldn't admit it, probably, but they'd never really forgiven him. Somewhere in the depths of their hearts, they blamed him, Garrett, for Charlie's woes. The failed relationships, the prodigal children, the whiff of despair that seemed to follow Charlie around like cologne. It was all because Garrett had stolen his wife away from him a quarter of a century ago. Garrett grabbed beers for Cece and Charlie, meaning to join them in the living room. How enlightened it was that the three of them could do this now, that they had been doing this for years. At least his best friend, the guy whose life he'd destroyed, had forgiven him long ago. And in fact, Charlie looked okay from the doorway, better than okay. He sat on the couch next to Cece, tanned and smiling, fiddling with one of those watches big enough to eat off, every inch the kind of doctor who could absorb two ex-wives and still spend a month every summer away from home. You'd never know his son was doing his second stint in rehab up near Whitefish, at some wilderness treatment center, or that Charlie had left a silent voicemail on Garrett's cell phone last month at 3 in the morning, purporting the next day to have dialed him by mistake. And yet there was something awkward about him, too, a forced heartiness. He leaned into Cece's every word, laughing too loudly at her jokes. Did he know about their anniversary? Garrett had decided not to make a fuss about it, once he realized the reunion had been scheduled for the same weekend. The date of their wedding was probably not something Charlie chose to keep in his head. It was nothing, two old friends chatting. So why couldn't Garrett move, struck by a familiar disquiet? Even after so many years, he could still feel this vague, radioactive misgiving. Cece pointed at Charlie's teeth, which must have had some food stuck in them. To help him find it, she slid a fingernail between two of her own teeth. Charlie copied her, as if staring into a mirror. Cece made up an excuse. She wanted to track down her drink, though she didn't have one, and fled the living room. Even in Charlie's loneliness, there was always a force that tugged at her, some chink of possibility that yawned into regret. But she knew that Garrett was watching from the door of the kitchen. After a quarter century together, Cece could sense him in the next room, like a phantom limb. It seemed impossible that he'd never suspected anything, but of course he was away so much, stalking animals with his radio receiver, looking for other kinds of signals. If Lana knew anything, she had never told her father. He didn't know Cece had come a hair's breadth, at least in her own mind, from leaving him. Just picturing the bed upstairs terrified her. She was afraid to go near the staircase, as if a sudden wind might blow her up it, might sweep her into Charlie's bedroom against her will. How she'd hated Montana that night at the store, still zonked on Ambien, hated the life that felt to her like a wrong turn, a compass error. 7 years already since that fiasco with Gail Tipler. It didn't seem possible. The memory still mortified her. She had sent Lana home with Kayla, telling them she needed to scan some books on Edelweiss, then had taken a lift to the Margolis' house. Charlie had been waiting for her on the porch. 10 minutes? 18 years? Thicker in the middle than he used to be. Every man's curse to turn into his father. But the breath of him had felt good to her, nest-like. It had felt like comfort. It was as if she'd never left him. As if they'd gotten married last week. He'd even smelled the same. They'd gone inside the house, ducking under the lintel on their way upstairs. So easy, so natural, like stepping back into her youth. Afterward, Charlie had gotten up to use the bathroom, and Cece had listened to the splash of urine in the toilet, feeling wide awake for the first time in hours. She thought helplessly of Garrett, how when Lana was a baby, he'd get up in the middle of the night to pee and actually sit on the toilet like a woman, worried the sound of it might wake her. Number 1.5, he'd called it. At some point, his go-to lullaby for Lana, "Good night, Irene," changed to, "You make me feel like a natural woman." It was the ease of it that had frightened Cece away, how easily it reopened for her, this enchanted door, as if the most momentous years of her life had never happened, vaporous as a dream. She'd gotten dressed while Charlie showered and then escaped downstairs, hiking up Route 35 a ways before requesting a lift. Cece felt suddenly claustrophobic, trapped inside on a summer day. She joined Brig and his new wife on the porch, braving the smoke which had turned the boats on the lake into flat, gray silhouettes, like the targets at a shooting gallery. 104, was it? It just got hotter and hotter. Even the birds were lying low. The only sign of life was a plastic owl perched on the cross arms of a telephone pole, meant to scare away ospreys from nesting there, though it had been years since Cece had seen a nest. "The smoke doesn't bother you?" she asked Soledad. "Brig has trouble with crowds. He gets overwhelmed." Cece walked over to Brig in his wheelchair and smiled at him, but he gave no reaction whatsoever, focusing on the bowl of marbles at his feet. Her heart sank. "He can't see you from that side," Soledad said. "Oh? It's called one-sided neglect." Cece looked at her helplessly. "Better than two-sided, I guess. Now we're discussing my childhood." Soledad, laughing at her own joke, flapped a hand at her. "Come over here, to the right side of him." Cece did as commanded. Sure enough, Briggs' face lit up with recognition, the hidden stagecraft of a smile. It was like the changing of sets behind a curtain. He garbled something that Cece didn't understand. "He says it's good to see you," Soledad said. "You haven't changed a bit." "You understand everything?" Cece asked, after Brig had wheeled himself inside for a drink. "If I don't, he sings it." Cece stared at her. She seemed to be serious. "Sings? It's one of those things, mysteries of the human brain. He can communicate perfectly that way." "Wow. Apparently, it's pretty common. Garrett and I have enough trouble communicating. I can't even imagine." "How long have you been married?" Soledad asked politely. 24 years. It's our anniversary today, in fact." Soledad seemed impressed. "Congratulations. That's a real accomplishment." "Well, I'd rather not think of it like that." "Did you get him a present?" "It's right here in my carry-all," she said, choosing not to elaborate. Eventually, the smoke was no match for a cooler of beer, or at least 9 half-drunk vacationers cooped up inside, 40 yards from the deepest lake in Montana. Marcus was the first to change into his suit, and then Johnny did too, singing "Smoke on the Water," though his wife Cynthia seemed more worried about swimmer's itch, which, with the record temperatures, had become a scourge. The last time they'd gone swimming together, she'd gotten blisters on her legs. Briggs said something in response, but even Soledad had some trouble understanding it. "Why don't you sing it, honey?" she suggested, slipping off her sunglasses. Brig looked at her. He seemed embarrassed. He turned to Johnny and opened his mouth, silencing the room. Outside, the wake from a speedboat splashed faintly against the dock. "Your first two wives," he sang to Johnny, "were allergic to you too." He had the voice of a country star, deep and sonorous. Everyone was speechless. It was like an Old Testament miracle. Brig sat there impatiently, waiting to be insulted back. "How many beers have you had?" Johnny sang back, at last, in a dreadful voice. Briggs' eyes lit up. You don't need to sing too, you dumbass. Brig wanted to go swimming with everyone else, so Soledad took him into the bedroom to get changed, confessing to Cece, who helped her find the way, that she didn't know how to swim. Cece offered to help out. She changed into her swimsuit and led the partygoers down to the lake, as if she lived there herself. The smoke burned her eyes. No one whooped or joked or threw off their shirt. It was too hot for it, or maybe they were just sheepish about their bodies, the love handles and biopsy scars and herniated belly buttons. Soledad had some trouble getting Brig to the water, struggling with the wheels of his chair, which bogged down in the stones of the beach. His legs were as white as a baby's. Cece took a swig from her water bottle. She carried it everywhere now because of the heat. What was the term they used in med school? Insensible loss? The evaporation of water from the body, a loss you can't feel. It's hotter than the hinges of hell, Soledad said. How long can a heat dome last? Johnny said. Maybe it's a permanent thing, Marcus said, like the Astrodome. The Houston Astrodome? Does that still exist? No one could answer this. Like other totems from their childhoods, it seemed like a figment of their imaginations. Soledad got Brig into a life vest, one arm at a time, and then Cece hoisted him out of the wheelchair, how little he weighed, and walked him carefully into the water, carrying him like a sleeping child fetched from the car. The hard stones of the lake bottom hurt her feet. He was still a lot to manage, the vest bulky and hot from the sun, and Cece was worried she might slip. She'd never liked Brig all that much. Of Garrett and Charlie's friends, he'd always seemed the most obnoxious to her, most obliviously privileged. But holding the diminished banker in her arms moved her strangely. She was sure this was a preview of some kind, a sneak peek from the future. Already Garrett had lost his voice. God knew what all that smoke, those fire seasons, had done to his lungs. Dressing your husband every morning, making him pick up marbles with his toes, wiping him, no doubt, when he used the toilet. Cece wasn't sure that she would be capable of it. It would be like getting turned into a saint by mistake. Cece waded into the lake, nearly stumbling from the burden in her arms. It was appalling what love expected of you. She wasn't sure that she had the courage to do it. Not just the courage, the desire. She was not yet done with her own life. Life. People talked about it all the time, as casually as the weather. But Cece suspected they were as confused about it as she was. It was supposedly right in front of you, speeding by, something to be gotten, to be grabbed bravely by the horns, but she'd never mistaken this daredevil thing for life. Life was something else entirely. She'd gone on a hike once with Garrett, some unmarked route he'd found on a satellite map. Hidden Meadow, it was nicknamed, and they'd wandered a buggy spur trail for hours, searching for their destination. Life seemed like that hike to her sometimes, forever peering through the trees, waiting for a glimpse of flowers. Where was it? Where? She was beginning to suspect it didn't exist. Brig began to float, buoyed by the life preserver, then drifted from Cece's arms, pitching gently in the waves. He glanced at Soledad for reassurance, but seemed to be enjoying himself, grinning his offstage grin. A wave from a pontoon boat splashed over his head. Cece sneaked a look behind her, where Charlie and Garrett were watching from the lawn. Her husband's face, hidden behind an N95 mask, was inscrutable. The water was too shallow to jump into, at least safely. So Marcus waded in behind Cece and took over with Brig, propelling him around the lake like a kickboard. Cece dove underwater. It felt like a heated pool, nothing to whoop about. Then swam out to rescue an inflatable raft drifting past the dock. The lake was so crowded now that relics often washed up on the Margolis' beach. Cece did not swim the raft to shore as she had planned, but instead scrambled on top of it, looking for an excuse to escape Garrett and Charlie. She was suddenly sick to death of both of them. Why hadn't they just married each other? They'd clearly belonged together, loved and hated each other, like any couple. She was not supposed to sunbathe at her age. Who in their right mind would want to, in this smoke? But Cece indulged herself anyway, floating through the yellowish haze. Her throat burned, but not unpleasantly. It reminded her of smoking a joint. She hadn't smoked one in years. Buzz, buzz, when a jet ski, invisible as a mosquito. Somewhere, a tuber yippeed like a cowboy, but lost to the fog of smoke, the cry sounded ghostly and forlorn. Cece drifted away from the dock. It occurred to her that she might get killed by a watercraft, sliced in two like the fish that sometimes washed up on the beach, or used to. Despite the heat, the sun was no brighter than the moon. She could look right at it. It was orange and lurid and round as a dodgeball. Cece's eyes itched. It was more than just the smoke. She was in mourning. The summer was gone. Not just this summer, but the next one and the next. The smell of cherries, the blue skies that almost squeaked, the leaps off the dock and the fairy tale raspberries, and the sun flickering through the pines. That feeling she got just looking at the lake, a kind of a treehouse freedom, like a breeze from childhood. So long, spacious skies. Cece floated in the smoky haze. Smays, they called it. The word offended her, and yet, also, how weird. Cece was in no hurry to get out of it. They'd had plans to barbecue 8 pounds of hamburger meat, but Charlie scrapped them because of the smoke and ordered pizza instead. Everyone gathered around the TV to stream the latest episode of Lana's show, which was called Houdini P.I. Watching it was Garrett's idea, though he pretended it wasn't. The premise of the show was that Harry Houdini comes back to life after being cryogenically frozen and decides to devote his life to solving crimes. It was as stupid as it sounded, but Lana had a bit part in several episodes, playing a tenant who lives in Houdini's apartment building and keeps encountering him in odd places after he's performed one of his magical, death-defying escapes. The encounters were typically played for laughs. The part wasn't going to win Lana any Emmys, but she was still young. Garrett left a spot open on the couch for Cece, but she perched next to Soledad instead, on the arm of the recliner. Had she actually snubbed him? He couldn't say. Anyway, it was just as well. She got so nervous waiting for Lana's brief appearances that Garrett was just as happy sitting apart. Though Lana had told them, neither Garrett nor Cece could remember when she was supposed to come on, so they watched for a good 20 minutes or so before she finally appeared on screen, whistling to herself as she pushed one of those rolling laundry hampers into the elevator. Houdini popped his head out of her dirty clothes, his mouth covered in duct tape, and Lana's character screamed in fright. Everybody at Charlie's house laughed and cheered. Garrett hadn't watched TV for years, basically thought shows like this were the nuclear dust of capitalism, softening people's brains while the world ended, but felt ridiculously proud of her. He beamed and beamed. The only one who didn't watch was Charlie. Garrett spied him sitting on the porch by himself, smoking a cigarette, which shocked Garrett less than the fact that he didn't seem to care if anyone saw. Even in college, there'd been a furtiveness about it, sneaking viceroys on the roof. Garrett wondered if it was painful to think about Lana, if she reminded Charlie of Jasper. The kid was a dropout, too, but not because he was following his childhood dreams. He had flunked out of the University of Utah, his second stab at college, then moved back in with his mom, who'd kicked him out after he'd stolen some of her jewelry. And so he'd moved in with Charlie, whose condo looked like a nursing home. He'd taken all the doors off their hinges and stored them in the garage. There were puzzles on the table, a schedule of activities on the fridge. Cece and Garrett had gone to see them in L.A., the last time they were visiting Lana. Charlie had begun talking in the straw-grasping argo of the damned, claiming that Jasper's pacemaker might actually be a good thing. The kid was at a greater risk of infection, sure, but it ironically might save him from ODing, or at least lower his chances. Now the boy was in rehab again, at age 23. Charlie, Garrett knew, had sacrificed a lot for him, passed over a division chief job at Johns Hopkins so that he could stay near Jasper, avoid destabilizing his son's life when his hold on it was so precarious to begin with. Recently, he'd left research behind and gone into private practice, partly to help pay for Jasper's treatments. He'd wanted to be a great doctor, even a famous one. In college, he'd talked about making a permanent contribution, and yet he'd turned out to be just another anesthesiologist. Well-respected, wealthy, obscure. No one rewarded you for that, least of all your own children. In the end, they might even hold it against you. What had Garrett been thinking, showing Lana off to their old friends? In Charlie's own house, no less. He hadn't been thinking at all. He walked onto the porch to see if Charlie was all right, but his old friend was busy prizing a beer from a six-pack at his feet. A tide mark of gray stained the part of his hair. It wasn't the gray that perturbed Garrett, but the fact that Charlie had been dyeing it to begin with. His eyes took a while to focus on Garrett's face. "Hey, how many of those have you had?" Garrett asked. Charlie shrugged. "I can't drink a drop when Jasper's at home. Nothing in the house at all. This is like rum springa." "How is Jasper doing?" "No idea. Won't let me visit. That was the deal I made, to get him into treatment out here. I'd leave him alone. Doesn't mean you or Cece can't drive up there." He popped the beer in his hand, which sprayed all over his shirt. "In fact, I kind of told him you would." Was he serious? Garrett, whose impatient memories still drunk-dialed his dreams, did not relish the idea. "I looked it up, the website. Looks like a terrific program." "It better be. $45,000 for 6 weeks." The cigarette dangled from his lips, as if he had forgotten it was there. Charlie tried to suck the foam off his beer with it in his mouth, then resolved the quandary by removing the cigarette. He peered into the blowhole of the can, as if daring it to spray him again. "Not enough smoke in the air for you?" Garrett asked. "Have a Marlboro," Charlie said, offering the pack. "No thanks. I shouldn't even be out here without a mask on." "Come on, don't be a doormat." "I haven't smoked since your..." "My what?" "Bachelor party." Charlie jerked his hand back as if he'd been bitten. Finally, Garrett thought, it's coming. They'd talked about it at last, the wedding, Garrett's betrayal, the whole dreadful mess. Garrett had been rehearsing this moment for years, but Charlie merely peered into his beer can again, smoke venting from his nostrils. The moment, if it had ever existed, was lost. "This used to be a sleeping porch. My grandparents would come down here to sleep when it was hot." Charlie dropped his cigarette into one of the beer cans at his feet. "Now everyone wants to sleep inside, where the AC is." "It's the American way," Garrett muttered. Central air was a new phenomenon up here. Animals sometimes mistook the condensers for free housing and got chopped up by the blades. Weasels, ground squirrels, you name it. People came home from the grocery store and their entire house smelled like death. "Remember hood ornaments?" Charlie said. "On cars?" "Yeah, of course." "Where did they go?" "Same place as sleeping porches." "You know what I milly riss?" Charlie asked. "Milly riss?" "Car keys. You had to stick them in the door and actually turn, remember? Once I got stuck at LaGuardia because my car doors froze and the lock wouldn't turn. In the long-term parking lot. It was like 0 degrees. That was the Burlington Airport, sophomore year of college. I borrowed Johnny's car and drove out there to pick you up. I saved you from freezing to death. Believe me, you didn't find it so charming at the time. Maybe that's what I miss, you coming to pick me up. Charlie glugged some beer, tilting his head back. What do you miss? Garrett shrugged. He didn't want to play this game. He stared at his friend's beer-soaked shirt, feeling a junk punch of despair. Wait, let me guess, Charlie said. Mountain rhinos. Black rhinos, you mean? Whatever, the one that's extinct. Who can keep track? Mountain rhinos might have some trouble leaping between rocks. Charlie threw his empty beer can at the corner of the porch. What else are kaput? Sea turtles? So far, just the hawksbill. Poor hawksbill. See you on a stamp. Jesus, do you want them to be extinct? Of course not, Charlie said. On the other hand, does it really matter? Garrett looked at him. Of course it matters. Face it, no one gives a shit about rhinos, or hawksbill turtles, or wolverines. Charlie opened the cooler for another beer, and Garrett shut it with his foot. In fact, we prefer them extinct. What the hell are you talking about? Don't tell me you don't feel a little bit relieved. Poor hawksbill turtle, what a tragic loss. Nothing to be done. On the other hand, nothing to be done. We're finally off the hook. We can't remember them how we want to, without all the guilt. Just look at the dodo bird. Is that supposed to be funny? Garrett said angrily. Because it's not. I couldn't agree more. We're driving evolution back 4 million years. I know. I watched your TED Talk, or whatever it was. Charlie mimed like he was driving, and then pretended to do something. Bump over roadkill? He dropped his hands without meeting Garrett's eyes. Do you honestly think you're making the slightest bit of difference up there, chasing wolverines around? How many years have you been doing it now? 20? 18. Wouldn't that time have been better spent, I don't know, with your wife? Garrett stared at him. He had not expected this, such viciousness. Or rather, he'd been expecting it for years, but had been tricked into letting down his guard, thinking he'd been forgiven. Charlie bent over to get another beer. Garrett left him alone and went inside the air-conditioned house, which felt like entering heaven, or maybe a Starbucks. Seething, he stood by the air purifier for a minute, breathing deeply, detoxing not so much from the smoke outside, but from Charlie's bitterness. Garrett questioned his life's work every day. One look at the news, its blithe inventory of outrages against the earth, and he felt seasick with discouragement, as if he might actually throw up. Last thing he needed was Charlie questioning it for him. Soledad noticed Garrett by the door and beckoned him into the living room, where everyone was still gathered around the couch. They had decided to play a game of charades, the old-fashioned kind, with actual slips of paper. This was Soledad's idea. She liked party games. They called Charlie in from the porch, oblivious to his mood, then broke into teams and wrote down the names of movies or books or TV shows and folded the answers into a bowl, which they gave to the opposing team. It soon became clear that couples who'd managed to end up on the same team were at a distinct advantage, having learned telepathy long ago. Cynthia guessed Johnny's right away, just as Johnny guessed hers. Even Soledad seemed to rely on Brig, who sang out the answer to her pantomime, Blade Runner, before anyone else. While acting out the Norton Anthology of Poetry, what asshole, sadist, had come up with that? Garrett found himself feeling weirdly forlorn, trying not to interpret Cece's baffled silence as some kind of verdict on their marriage. When it was Charlie's turn, he rose stiffly from the couch and walked to the middle of the rug, puffing his chest out like a rooster's and taking short, deliberate steps. Garrett felt a stab of foreboding. Charlie fumbled into his shirt pocket and pulled out some reading glasses. Garrett wondered for a second if he'd forgotten where he was, so transfixed did he seem by what was written on his card. But then Charlie looked up and found Cece in the crowd. staring at her for so long that people shifted in their seats. Eventually, he stuck the card in his pocket, and Cynthia flipped over the plastic hourglass they were using for a timer. After making the book sign with his hands, Charlie pretended to grip something in his fingers and then brought the pretend something to his mouth. "You're drinking a beer," Marcus said. Charlie ignored this, repeating the motion. "Okay, you're brushing your teeth," Soledad said. "It's a book, you idiot." Charlie staggered around, bumping into things. "Is he pretending to be drunk?" He is actually drunk. "The Lost Weekend?" "It's like a, who do you call it," Johnny said, "a Buddhist cone." "Under the volcano? Oh, are you the Shakespeare guy? Merry Wives of Winter?" Charlie stopped in the middle of the rug, swaying in place. He lurched up to Cece and began pointing at her face, jabbing the air with his finger. His face gleamed with sweat. Everyone watched him, speechless. Marcus, who'd been filming Charlie, lowered his phone. Cece seemed as stumped as everyone else. Glaring as if he'd been saddled with the stupidest teammates in the world, Charlie held up a finger, first word, and tugged at his earlobe. Then he walked over to the ceramic lamp next to the couch and swatted it to the floor where it shattered. Garrett shot up from the couch. Charlie admired the shattered lamp for a second, a look of gaudy satisfaction on his face. He was panting. "Disaster," Charlie said. "I'll say," Gabby said. "The Master and Margarita. It's Cece's favorite book. Tell them, Cece." He looked at her desperately. "Her favorite drink, too. Margaritas." Cece wouldn't meet his eye from the couch. Garrett, who'd never seen her drink a margarita in her life, wondered if this could possibly be true. Charlie stared at her, rocking gently on his feet. "She doesn't like cocktails," Garrett said finally. "No one asked you. Also, that's not her favorite book." "How about we play something else?" Marcus said. "Tell them, see," Charlie said. "In med school, at that Mexican cantata place." Someone laughed, which seemed to bewilder him. His reading glasses were askew as if he'd just stepped off a roller coaster. "Where was it? On Fleet Street? You used to down them like water." Cece shook her head. "Tell them." "I don't like cocktails," Cece said without looking at him. Charlie stared at her in disbelief. "Maybe it's time for bed," Soledad said to him. "What? Do you want some help upstairs?" "Okay, Mom. Are you going to change my diaper, too?" Charlie grinned at the room as if he thought he was being funny. It seemed to dawn on him gradually what he'd just said. His eyes snagged eventually on Brig, who was staring at him from his wheelchair. "Merrily, merrily, merrily," Charlie yelled at him. "Okay," Garrett said, grabbing him under the armpit. "Okay." He expected Charlie to put up a fight, but he seemed to deflate as soon as Garrett touched him, as if whatever spell had been cast on him had suddenly evaporated. Garrett helped him upstairs to bed, where he lay in the position in which he'd been dropped, one hand thrown over his heart, like someone taking the Pledge of Allegiance. What a pigsty his room was. The drawers of the dresser were pulled out, sagging in their runners. Draped over them, as if migrating upriver, was a pair of red sweatpants. In college, he used to fold his clothes when they were dirty, laying them carefully in the hamper, though he knew they'd be stuffed into a machine. The poor guy was breathing in that way that drunk people do, like a Doberman after a walk. Garrett had a vague memory of what this was like. Why on earth had they ever confused that with fun? "What was that story about the guy?" Charlie demanded, without opening his eyes. He sounded even drunker now. Garrett hoped he wouldn't remember any of this tomorrow. "What guy?" "Damn it, the guy who carried the finger in his mouth like a Jolly Rancher." "You mean the vet up at Waterton?" Charlie nodded. Garrett had no idea why he was thinking of this now. It was one of those war stories that wildlife biologists tell to impress people. Garrett had to search his brain to remember it properly. Two volunteers on the project had been building a wolverine trap using a chainsaw to cut up logs, and one of them had slipped and taken off a finger. The injured guy had gone into shock, and Henderson, that was the wildlife vet's name, found the finger and put it in his mouth and kept it there for 2 hours while they waited for an SAR copter to come. It was a way of keeping it clean or cool, something like that. Garrett didn't recall the reasoning. "That's what I call friendship," Charlie said. He opened his eyes and stared at Garrett, accusingly, it seemed. "You should apologize to your..." "It was a way of keeping it clean or cool, something like that." Garrett didn't recall the reasoning. "That's what I call friendship," Charlie said.

Garrett's face. Some laughter drifted upstairs, a burst of applause. Someone had put on a Prince song. Charlie beckoned to Garrett, who leaned over him carefully, thinking Charlie wanted to whisper something in his ear. Instead, Charlie reached up with both hands and seized him gingerly by the throat, a stranglehold. Reluctantly, Garrett played along and did the same to Charlie, clutching his windpipe. Garrett would humor him, enact this dopey thing they used to do in college, a pledge, a promise, or test of love. They hugged each other's throats, and in fact, feeling the long-lost sensation of Charlie's hands on his throat, their clumsy, drunken squeeze, Garrett felt transported for the first time that night, freed from the larger game of charades he'd been playing all day, pretending to be joyously reunited with his friends and not saddened by how old they looked, how tame and befuddled, by the feeling that even though Brig hadn't died, they'd all found themselves at a funeral anyway. Charlie squeezed Garrett's throat harder, choking him a little bit, and so Garrett squeezed harder too. 2. After dinner, served at 5:30, because apparently addicts were toddlers, Jasper walked down to the stables with his therapy group. He liked to think they were worse off than he was, though maybe that was one of his patterns of denial. Minimization, they'd call it. Still, he couldn't help comparing himself favorably to the other residents. One of them, a former Miss America contestant, had fallen down the stairs while holding her baby. One of them had been Narcan so many times his parents had started planning his funeral. One of them was so hooked on Oxy, he'd stuck his hand in the garbage disposal, hoping a doctor would write him a script. These were his pals at Whispering Pines Ranch. As for Jasper, golden boy of the ranch, he'd never been injected. There was always a line he wouldn't cross. He'd started by taking benzos, then Vicodins, then Roxys. Only 20 milligrams, but no more. Then, okay, 40s, but not 80s. Then, when the high wasn't quick enough, he was rubbing the coating off 80s and crushing them up to snort. Then he was snorting heroin, buying sniffer bags in Isla Vista, but not smoking it. He wasn't an idiot. Anyway, it wasn't serious, an ice cream habit. Then he was smoking it, but no needles. Needles were for burnouts, the walking dead. Then, surprise, surprise, he was skin-popping. But he'd never stuck a needle into an actual vein, not even once. It wasn't until he'd shared all this in group, seen the familiar haze of sadness and concern on everyone's faces, mixed with a pitying scorn for the pride he felt at not injecting, that he recognized how ridiculous it was, his sense of superiority. You'd think, since this was his second stint in rehab, he would have learned his lesson. He belonged with the desperate screw-ups of the world. The sun never seemed to go down in Montana. It warmed Jasper's face in that way that felt weirdly cold at the same time. A goose-pimply kind of heat. This was a new sensation, or a new old sensation, one of many he'd rediscovered since detoxing. He stopped for a second to wipe his face, which was drenched in sweat. The Suboxone did this to him, particularly after dinner. His roommate had started calling him Old Faithful. Compared to being dope sick, a walk in the park. They hiked along the gravel road to the corral, where the horses were grazing in their pasture, silent as ghosts. Their chestnut flanks rippled in the sun. The smoke had magically cleared, a brief rain. It seemed to come in cloudbursts up here, and the funk of manure was stronger than usual. Just smelling it lifted Jasper's spirits. He'd grown to enjoy equine therapy, the one part of the day he looked forward to. Every morning he was woken at 6, greeted by a schedule that had been slipped under the door. Yoga, therapy group, therapy individual, lunch, therapy, CBT, therapy, art or music, dinner, therapy to process the therapy you had in the morning. The horses they saw when they could, depending on the smoke. The general philosophy was no escape. You were supposed to confront yourself, your own addiction.

0: addiction, 24/7. It was like being stuck in one of those mirror mazes all day long. How Jasper longed sometimes to sneak back to his room and take a nap. But he loved Nutmeg, the horse he'd been matched with, drawn to her from the start. A mare with a white diamond between her eyes, symmetrical as the one on a playing card. "She can sense your heartbeat from 10 yards away," the equine therapist had said. Jasper found this hard to believe, but then Nutmeg had done something startling. She'd come right up to Jasper and nuzzled his pacemaker, sniffed at it through his T-shirt. That first time he'd met her, Jasper had done everything wrong. He had tried to bridle Nutmeg, but she'd seemed nervous and skittish, ducking away from him and pinning her ears. He had laughed it off, turned his crummy horsemanship into a kind of comedy routine. Later, when they were integrating in Circle, Shauna, a woman in his group, had said watching him try to bridle Nutmeg made her sad. Jasper had been completely absorbed in himself, his own failure, when it should have been about Nutmeg's experience. He needed to subjugate himself to her needs. After that first encounter, he was slow and patient around Nutmeg, and the horse warmed to him abruptly. He felt a calmness, an effortless click, that he never felt around people. She demanded nothing from him, never asked him to love her back or remember her birthday, or feel sufficiently grateful for the amazing, wondrous life he'd been given. Carrying her down sometimes, leaning one hand on her coat while he circled the comb, Jasper felt something inside her he couldn't explain, a force bigger than himself. Once, when he was a little kid, he'd heard his grandpa use the word horsepower while mowing the lawn and had had no idea what it meant. He'd imagined something magical, a godlike thing, like higher power, but in the form of a horse with glowing laser beam eyes. And that's what he felt sometimes inside of Nutmeg. Not the superhero eyes, but a horsepower, a great lonely strength telling him he was there. He was real. It couldn't be faked. Today they were doing horse as mirror. Everyone paired off with their healing companion, dispersing across the pasture and approaching them like eighth graders at a mixer, sparks of grasshoppers shooting from the grass. Jasper volunteered to go first. The idea was that Nutmeg was an emotional Einstein, more attuned to his feelings than he was himself. Jasper believed it. The mare watched him approach, whinnying softly. There was nothing so flattering as a hello from a horse. She sniffed at the legs of his jeans, which were soaked from the damp grass of the pasture. He waited for Nutmeg to rest her head on his shoulder. Maybe even blow on his face, her sign of affection. Instead, she eyed him carefully, swishing her tail. Babs, the equine therapist, asked him to describe Nutmeg's behavior. "She's feeling wary," Jasper said. "Suspicious." "Why do you think?" "Maybe because I'm tense." "And why are you tense?" He looked at Nutmeg as if she might tell him what to say. "My dad's in town. In Salish, I mean. He called me during phone time." "Did he say something to upset you?" "He's throwing a party, as we speak. The movie star's parents are there." Babs, who had red hair and the kind of freckles people find adorable on little kids but disfiguring on adults, seemed intrigued. She propped her sunglasses on the brim of her cap. She generally stuck to the script, most of the staff did, in their vaguely Christian tour guide of the soul way. But this had piqued her interest. "Who's the movie star?" "A girl I know, used to. Her parents are planning to visit me." Babs laid a hand on his shoulder. Probably, she thought, Lana was a user, an ex, who'd gotten him hooked. "It's entirely in your rights to refuse visitors." "My dad asks them to. He loves them, particularly the movie star's mom." "Do you have to do what your dad wants?" "Well, he's paying for rehab," he gestured at the grazing horses, "for this." We have come to the end of episode 11 of Dream State. We'll continue again next time.
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2: Here's the forecast for the Boston and South Shore area on the Talking Information Center from the National Weather Service. For today, sunny, temperatures in the lower 80s, overnight cloudy, temperatures in the mid-60s. Wednesday, sunny, temperatures into the mid-80s. The sun rose this morning at 5:13, setting at 8:10 this evening. 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
9: 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And Framingham.
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11: Hello and welcome to the Talking Information Center. I'm Ron Clark reading USA Today on Tuesday, May 26th. First article, pressure for peace with Iran mounting. Expectations for a deal are running hot and cold. President Donald Trump was facing mounting pressure to finalize a peace deal with Iran after lowering expectations that a deal was near. Nearly 3 months since the start of the war, Trump is bound by expectations to reopen the Strait of Hormuz, whose closing sent oil prices skyrocketing, while also pushing to remove Iran's enriched uranium as part of the country's nuclear program. In a Truth Social post early May 25th, Trump said negotiations with Iran's government were proceeding nicely, but he also threatened renewed warfare if no deal is struck. It will only be a great deal for all, or no deal at all. Back to the battlefront and shooting, but bigger and stronger than ever before, and nobody wants that, he posted. Trump didn't offer details in the past in the post on what the deal might include. Trump also said in the May 25th post that he has urged countries in the Middle East and beyond, including Saudi Arabia, Qatar, Pakistan, Turkey, Egypt, and Jordan, to join the Abraham Accords, a set of agreements mediated by the first Trump administration to normalize relations between Israel and other countries. Israel, the United States, the United Arab Emirates, and Bahrain signed the accords in 2020. Sudan and Morocco joined soon after. Trump said he raised the issue in a call with foreign leaders May 23rd that addressed his administration's negotiations with the Iranian government. I stated that, after all the work done by the United States to try and pull this very complex puzzle together, it should be mandatory that all of these countries, at a minimum, simultaneously sign onto the Abraham Accords, the president posted. He added that those countries would even be honored to have Iran as part of the accords. Earlier in the morning, Trump posted that the deal would be the exact opposite of the deal the Obama administration struck in 2015 to reduce Iran's uranium enrichment and require inspections to monitor Iran's compliance. Excuse me. The president characterized that agreement, from which he withdrew in his first presidential term, as a direct and open path to a nuclear weapon for Iran. No, I don't do deals like that, Trump posted. Meanwhile, Iran's top negotiator and its foreign minister were in Doha for talks with Qatar's prime minister on a deal to end the war. An official briefed on the visit said May 25th, after Washington and Tehran played down hopes for a breakthrough. Secretary of State Marco Rubio told reporters in New Delhi that the United States would give diplomacy every chance to succeed before exploring alternatives, according to Reuters. There was a pretty solid thing on the table in terms of their ability to open up the strait, get the strait open, enter into a very real, significant, time-limited negotiation on the nuclear matter, and hopefully we can pull it off, Rubio said. Oil prices fell about 5% to two-week lows the morning of May 25th, as optimism grew that the two parties were moving closer to an agreement. Iranian Foreign Ministry spokesperson Esmael Baghaei said in a weekly briefing May 25th that a conclusion had been reached on many topics, but that does not mean we're close to signing an agreement. The official briefed on the Iranians' Doha visit told Reuters the discussions were focused primarily on the Strait of Hormuz and Iran's stockpile of highly enriched uranium. The country's central bank governor also was part of the delegation to discuss the possible release of frozen Iranian funds as part of a final deal, the official said. Baghaei said a potential memorandum of understanding contained 14 points and was focused on ending the war and the U.S. naval blockade of Iranian ports in the Strait of Hormuz in exchange for Iran taking steps to ensure safe transit through the strategic waterway. He said the talks were not yet focusing on nuclear matters, however, which would be negotiated over a 60-day period if the framework accord were signed. The United States and Israel launched strikes on Iran on February 28th, prompting Iran to retaliate with strikes across the Middle East. Israel has expanded operations into Lebanon, targeting Iranian-backed Hezbollah militant group. Hezbollah's leader said May 24th that he was hopeful for a deal between Iran and the United States and that it would include Lebanon. But the group's Secretary General, Naim Qassem, decried negotiations between Lebanon and Israel, calling on the Lebanese people to take to the streets against their government. God willing, this agreement will be finalized and there are signs of its completion, and accordingly, that we too will be among those included in this agreement. An agreement of a full cessation of hostilities, Qassem said on Hezbollah's television channel, according to AFP. Still, Lebanon's news agency, National News Agency, reported Qassem said the Lebanese government should reverse its decision criminalizing the resistance. Qassem reportedly said Lebanese officials should have taken a stand against American sanctions on Hezbollah-linked officials and said the state should abandon direct negotiations. He called on the Lebanese people to take to the streets in response, the New York Times reported. Rubio said Hezbollah was on a deliberate campaign to destabilize Lebanon amid the U.S. brokered talks. End of article. Next article. The Postal Service remains vital for America, but something has to give for a financial recovery. In crisis mode, the United States Postal Services delivers proud history. Newman, Jerry Seinfeld's nemesis in his eponymous sitcom, famously and ominously said that when you control the mail, you control information. That was something Benjamin Franklin, the Renaissance man and the founding father, knew very well. He'd overseen the mail service from 1753 until 1774, improving a rough system connecting the 13 British colonies. But, Smithsonian Magazine wrote, when it became clear that the war between the Americans and Britain was inevitable, Franklin and his fellow rebels relied on an underground communications network, sharing information that would prove crucial to the revolutionaries' success. In 1775, the Continental Congress created what would become the United States Postal Service, with Franklin as its first Postmaster General. It was, the agency's website says, the first, and for many citizens, the most consequential function of the new government. Now, 251 years since its creation, the United States Postal Service is still, for many Americans, a vital government function. Even as the service faces a financial crisis that's forced it to temporarily pause pension plan payments and raise prices for packages and priority mail and postage stamps. They still get the mail to Americans, no matter how remote or far-flung their locations, said Steve Cockersberger, the USPS's historian and corporate information services manager. And they'll get letters, packages, and parcels to them by whatever means are necessary, by auto, by boat, by air, even by mule. Before the Civil War, Cockersberger explained, Americans had to travel to their local post office, and in many smaller communities, that meant a trip to the general store or another centrally located business. Newspapers, vital sources of information from the colonial period well into the 20th century, were given subsidies to allow them to be mailed, a way of keeping people informed. But it could be costly to mail letters and correspondence, said Lynn Heidelbauer, curator with the Smithsonian National Postal Museum. In 1845, postage rates were lowered to make them more affordable, and in 1847, postage stamps were introduced, adding convenience. Mail was delivered to post offices by horses, stagecoaches, and later by train. As the Civil War unfolded, Heidelberg said, it wasn't uncommon to see women with children lined up at the urban post offices awaiting letters from sons and husbands away at war. In 1863, free home delivery began in cities, though it took decades of debate in Congress for it to spread to small towns and villages, she said. By 1902, rural free delivery was standard throughout the United States. John Wanamaker, a Philadelphia department store owner, was appointed Postmaster General by President Benjamin Harrison in 1889 and lobbied for a rural free delivery, commemorative stamps, and pneumatic tubes, innovations that would be implemented after his term ended in 1893, Cockersberger said. Sears and Roebuck and Montgomery Ward, they were the Amazons of their day, Cockersberger said. Their businesses expanded when they could send catalogs to people directly. Americans, even in far-flung places, could receive home-delivered parcels starting in 1913. The USPS's mandate for universal service meant it had to reach sometimes hard-to-reach areas, Heidelbauer said, which helped many communities become more physically connected. Rural delivery helped make the case for better roads, she said. Rural communities were already trying to improve roads, and having a rural carrier using those roads helped them make the case to demand better roads that were graded, paved, and maintained. The Constitution gives Congress the power to establish post offices and postal roads, a provision Heidelbauer said has huge latitude and one that's been interpreted to include not just paved roads, but also waterways, canals, railways, and air mail service. That's had implications for rural communities and commercial entities. When those funds go toward different postal routes, the businesses transporting the mail get a steady stream of income. So, for example, rail companies carrying mail can invest more in passenger service. The Postal Service can be a lifeline, both figuratively and even literally, for many Americans in remote or distant places, from rural areas in the continental United States to hard-to-reach areas of Alaska to faraway territories like Guam and military bases all over the world. Newspapers and letters have helped keep families informed and connected, especially in times of crisis like during war, if you had a loved one far away, Cockersberger said. The mail is a way for the federal government to provide services to people, to communicate. The IRS, for instance, communicates with taxpayers via mail. During the COVID-19 pandemic lockdowns, the Postal Service was incredibly important in delivering life-saving medications and so many other things to people who could not venture out. If your nearest pharmacy is a day's drive away, you may depend on the Postal Service to get medications that keep you alive, he noted. The American Samoa Post Office is the only U.S. post office in the Southern Hemisphere. There are post offices at the South Pole and Greenland, Cockersberger said, and post offices aboard ships all over the world. The United States Postal Service delivers to remote Alaskan villages accessible only by air and only at certain times of the year. There is a Detroit River service that delivers mail to boats navigating the waterway, and the Sapai Post Office delivers mail to members of the Havasupai tribe in the Grand Canyon, delivered by mule train. The best and most cost-effective way to access an area inaccessible by auto and too dangerous for a helicopter or small aircraft, he said. Throughout the United States, he said, you can take for granted when you drop something in the mailbox that it's going to get there. The 21st century has brought stark challenges for the Postal Service, which has struggled for decades to keep costs in line while still delivering to areas all over the United States and the world. The United States Postal Service has been losing money each year since 2007, the U.S. Government Accountability Office said, a total of about $109 billion through fiscal year 2024. Americans' habits are changing. Communications, bill paying, and even document signing can all take place online. In fiscal 2024, the U.S. Postal Service delivered 112 billion pieces of mail. And while that might sound like a massive volume, it's actually down nearly 50% from its peak in 2006, according to the Postal Regulatory Commission. In comments made May 8th, Postmaster General David Steiner said that the fiscal outlook for the Postal Service under its current business model is unsustainable. The math is pretty simple, he said. Revenues and services cannot offset the costs associated with the universal service obligation. Congress, he said, views allotting more money to the Postal Service as a public service reimbursement for the universal service that the Postal Service provides to the nation, a service no other private enterprise is willing or capable of doing. But Steiner acknowledged to Congress in March that 71% of postal routes cost the Postal Service money. Meanwhile, postage costs, despite frequent increases, remain the lowest among industrialized nations. Critics have said the Postal Service needs a dramatic overhaul. The Wall Street Journal wrote in a May 11th editorial that another congressional bailout for the Postal Service is not the answer. Its business model is an anachronism in a digital world, and the number of addresses it must reach keeps going up, as do the costs. Something has to give, the Journal said, urging Congress to let go of mandates on postage rates and universal delivery and let Mr. Steiner run the business like a business. Steiner proposed updating Congress's reimbursement amount to better reflect today's fiscal realities, including changes to the U.S. Postal Service's ability to borrow money and reforms to its retirement plans. The need for a robust Postal Service should not be partisan, he added. The Postal Service was created to serve the nation, Steiner said. End of article. Next article, security guards quietly serve on the front line. They're a little-known first barrier to mayhem. On average, they make $18 an hour. Many are required to provide their own body armor. And if a gunman bursts through the door of a church, Walmart, or government office, they're relied on to confront intruders hell-bent on wreaking deadly consequences. That's the unspoken job description for a private security guard in the United States. The nation's more than 1.2 million private security personnel are nearly twice the country's estimated 700,000 police officers, but often melt into the scenery as people go about their daily lives. As uniform fixtures at banks, hospitals, schools, retail stores, apartment complexes, and municipal buildings, their sometimes vague or questionable presence has made some of them objects of ridicule, as rendered in the 2009 film Paul Blart: Mall Cop. Yet, in a culture plagued by mass shootings, security guards work the front lines with little fanfare, charged with tackling what the job can demand in a worst-case scenario. On May 18th, a security guard is among three people killed at the Islamic Center of San Diego, praised by police for preventing what could have been a greater tragedy. Security officers can be invisible until the moment it matters most, said Mark Hill, CEO of Proto Security, a security firm headquartered in Norwalk, Connecticut. You're staying vigilant for the one moment when someone's coming into a building, and that's a very difficult thing to do. Across the USA, states like Louisiana, Maryland, and Pennsylvania are pushing for laws to enhance security guard safety, training, and legal protections. New York City, where about 60,000 private security officers are employed, this year passed the Yolande Edien Safety and Security Act, guaranteeing better wages, benefits, and time off for them. The act is named for a security guard who was killed in a mass shooting in July 2025 in the lobby of a Park Avenue office building. Security guards are true first responders, said Robert C. Smith, CEO of Nightlife Security Consultants, a San Diego-based security training program focused on the hospitality industry. Who's on the scene when a stabbing or a shooting takes place? They don't often get the limelight, but they're there day in and day out, and their number one priority is to keep you safe. According to the Bureau of Labor Statistics, though security guards experience injury rates comparable with those in other jobs, their fatality rate is more than double that of the average employee. Assaults are most often the reason, and most of them happen in the evening and early morning hours. Nightclub security guards, for instance, often face volatile situations. On May 10th, Dominique Coleman, a 38-year-old security guard at an after-hours club in Fort Worth, Texas, was shot and killed when he confronted club patrons outside, 3 days after 28-year-old security guard Jordan Jones was shot to death after breaking up a fight at a bar in Acworth, Georgia. In October, security guard Amos Gary, 54, was among four people killed in a shooting outside a bar and grill on St. Helena Island in South Carolina. Manny Marquez, Nightlife Security Consultants Chief Operating Officer, said the role of security guards is sometimes underappreciated even by the business owners who hire them. Security operations for a hospitality venue are often at the bottom of the priority list, he said. It's not the sexy part of the business. It's not the latest cocktail or menu item. Security guards are basically a line item on a profit loss statement, and they don't get the attention that they deserve. With police retention and recruitment perennial issues for law enforcement, businesses and municipalities such as Portland, Oregon, and Santa Fe, New Mexico, are turning to private security to fill the gap, according to a study by researchers at Duke University and the University of Chicago. Reports suggest the presence of security guards in public spaces may deter crime, but most don't carry weapons and lack a police officer's authority to issue citations or make arrests. Their average wage is roughly half of that of police officers, according to the Bureau of Labor Statistics, often without the accompanying pensions and legal protections. Nearly three-fourths work in investigation and security services, the Bureau said, and many others are found at retailer outlets, hospitals, and schools. Security guards also provide a crucial presence at arts and sports venues, casinos, banks, bars, and nightclubs. Wages vary widely. An Allied Universal armed officer position in Chicago for veterans and retired law enforcement officers starts at $28 an hour. Universal is among the biggest of such firms, with 770,000 employees in 100 countries. An Arrow security posting at a Connecticut synagogue starts at $55 an hour. In the Bay Area, however, 80% of private security guards don't earn enough to meet basic living needs, according to a study released in April by the University of California, Berkeley. The state's private security guards can earn $20 an hour on average. Some make as little as $14.85 an hour, and nearly half are considered low-wage workers. David Kay said desperation led him to work for several years as a security guard in San Francisco. In 2020, he lost his tech support job and spent 3 months in a hospital battling COVID-19. With crippling medical bills piling up, Kay was forced to give up his home and live in Airbnbs. Friends of his had been guards and told him companies were always hiring. Kay needed a paycheck, and after 8 hours of training, he began as an unarmed guard for private Bay Area companies. One role had him monitor a generator outside a hospital that had been stripped of its copper wiring. Kay eventually rose to a supervisory role, but the pay barely covered the Airbnbs he was bouncing between. He made $22 an hour as an entry-level guard and $28 an hour as a supervisor. In the world of private security, more pay often comes with more risk. When Kay's manager asked if he wanted to become an armed guard for a few more dollars an hour, he declined. "I don't want to be in a situation where I need a gun," he said. "My life is not worth an extra $40 a day." Still, unarmed guards can pay the price anyway. Among the victims in the past 2 years, February of 2026, on Sunday, July 22nd, Sun June, on July 22nd who was working the overnight shift at a hotel in Oklahoma City while saving up for a dental school, was killed when a pistol was fired during a fight among teens he had escorted out of the lobby. On April 20, 2025, Eddie Shedd, 39, a deacon and head of security at a church in Gulfport, Mississippi, was shot and killed while intervening in a domestic dispute after a church Easter gathering. In February of 2025, Ivan Diaz Jr., a nightclub security guard in Allentown, Pennsylvania, was shot to death while trying to de-escalate an altercation inside the club. Excuse me. In January 2025, Jesus Larrera, 45, was killed while preventing an armed person from entering the Honduran consulate in Doraville, Georgia. In Buffalo, New York, on May 14, 2022, security guard Aaron Salter, Jr., 55, was armed when danger arrived at the top supermarket where he worked. The retired police officer was walking a customer outside when an 18-year-old white supremacist inspired by the perpetrator of the March 2019 massacre of 51 people at two mosques in Christchurch, New Zealand, approached the store with a semi-automatic rifle. Salter engaged the gunman, then ran inside to warn customers before he was killed. At his memorial, Buffalo Police Commissioner Joseph Grimaglia praised Salter for giving staff and customers inside precious seconds to escape to the back of the store. Because of that, he said, people survived. Half a world away, the Christchurch massacre had spurred another person to action, Amin Abdullah. The archery enthusiast and father of eight decided to become a security guard after the incident, taking a job at the Islamic Center of San Diego. A beloved fixture at the center, he was, despite his warm and friendly demeanor, as watchful as a hawk. Even if it was a quiet day, he was on alert and ready, said Métis Gutierrez, a former school administrator at the center. Abdullah was ready on May 18th when two gun-wielding extremist teens, also apparently driven by the Christchurch killings, rushed past the center's security checkpoint that day. He opened fire, radioing teachers, radioing teachers amid the melee to lock their doors and get the school's 140 kids into hiding places. Abdullah continued firing, forcing the skirmish outside before being shot. By the time the shooters re-entered the building, the classrooms were empty, and the two fled to a nearby neighborhood before taking their own lives. Said San Diego Police Chief Scott Wall, his actions were heroic. Rabbi Jen Lader of Temple Israel outside Detroit was in the nation's capital promoting legislation to boost security funding for religious spaces when she learned of the attack. It revived memories of another attack earlier this year at Temple Israel, where a gunman rammed a truck into a synagogue and tried to storm the building with 140 students inside. Authorities said he died from a self-inflicted gunshot wound amid a firefight with security officers. When you're hiring someone to sit at the front desk, you don't think you're asking them to lay down their life for you, but that's what it is, Lader said. You're hiring people who are literally tasked with putting themselves between you and the bad guy. Kiel, of Connecticut's Proto Security, said the environment has become increasingly complex in recent years amid unpredictable behavior driven by mental health struggles and radicalization. An industry once focused on physical deterrence now requires judgment and situational awareness. It puts pressure on security officers, Hiel said. Meanwhile, the San Diego attack has prompted religious and advocacy groups to call for increased protection at places of worship, which have found such approaches work. In December 2019, two volunteer security members of the West Freeway Church of Christ in suburban Fort Worth, Texas, drew weapons and fatally shot a man who had entered a crowded church with a shotgun, killing two before the volunteers stopped the attack. In June 2025, armed guards at Cross Point Community Church in suburban Detroit shot and disarmed a 31-year-old man in tactical gear who attacked the church during a youth service. In Washington, D.C., Shiloh Baptist Church has had relied for years on deacons and volunteers to screen people entering the building. But with shootings and attacks on houses of worship on the rise, the church now intends to station armed, plainclothes security guards at entrances and in the parking lot. We don't want to look like a police state, but we want to ensure the safety of our congregation, Church Security Director Rick Coleman said. Bill Ganley, Community Security Director for Jewish Federation of San Diego, said Jewish institutions rely on security guards and volunteer teams to identify threats and make split-second decisions in those critical moments before emergency responders arrive. The fact that people are willing to attack based on their hate is something that these security people, officers, know they may have to face. At Faith Chapel, a Christian church in eastern San Diego County, security practices have evolved over time to meet the growing dangers. Letitia Reardon, the church's security lead, said the ministry has shifted from a reactive approach to a more proactive one. Preparations for the church's safety team of about 15 volunteers and several armed guards include scenario-based training using real-world cases. The goal is to make rehearsed situations feel realistic and allow team members to remain training-focused under pressure. When we train and train and train, we kind of are able to take the emotion part out of it, Reardon said. Mike Harville, who runs security at a mega church in Detroit, hires outside firms to lead de-escalation training and shooter drills. Recent vehicle ramming attacks have prompted church plans to install bollards near the entrance and large boulders on the lawn, he said. Harville, 65, who joined the security team after a corporate retail and banking career, said that while gunmen present the ultimate threat, more common scenarios are domestic confrontations, mental health crises, and medical emergencies. What he seeks in volunteers is what he calls a sheepdog's heart. We want people who are protectors, somebody who wants to step in and intervene if something happens. How guards are required to respond to violent attacks is a gray area, experts said. Most private security guards are hired to observe and report suspicious behavior while letting law enforcement deal with illegal activity. Though licensed guards can carry a gun, they often don't have more authority to use deadly force than an ordinary citizen. For the most part, the firearm is really only there as a visual deterrent, said Mike Andrews, founder of the Florida-based security firm DaySafe Services. Security guards, Andrews said, are generally trained to de-escalate confrontations and use firearms only as a last resort to protect themselves or others. There's no national standard, he said, so training, standards, and orders vary widely depending on state and company and the company employing the guard. The 1999 mass shootings at Columbine High School in Colorado redefined law enforcement response to such incidents, moving to prevent what the FBI calls dire eventualities by recommending first responders immediately neutralize an attacker rather than establish a perimeter while awaiting SWAT units or negotiators, which had been the standard practice. That's what can make security guards so pivotal, said Smith and Marquez of San Diego's Nightlife Security Consultants. The sooner a shooter is engaged by someone with a plan, they said, the more lives will be saved. Our training teaches them to engage, but not to blindly become a hero and jump in there and take the bullets, Smith said. With training, you can get the upper hand on getting someone's gun. We teach that you can't wait. If you control the weapon, you control the shooter. Though the maxim run, hide, fight has developed in response to rising numbers of mass shootings, we don't just talk about the run and hide part. Guards are there to stop and prevent problems. That sort of grounding, Marquez said, was evident in Abdullah's actions in the San Diego mosque attack. He understood that he was in harm's way, Marquez said, but it goes back to training. He had to engage, and he paid for it with his life. End of article. Next article, officials have eliminated threat of chemical tank blast. A chemical tank in California that appeared at risk of exploding has stabilized, local fire officials said on May 25th, resolving what authorities said could have been a worst-case catastrophic event. The threat of an explosion is now off the table, said T.J. McGovern, interim fire chief with the Orange County Fire Authority, in a video address. That threat has been eliminated. Roughly 40,000 people were ordered to evacuate from Garden Grove, a city south of Los Angeles, after a tank storing a toxic industrial chemical overheated on May 21st, causing it to begin venting vapors. Initial efforts to secure the tank failed, leading authorities to expand the evacuation zone as they warned the container could potentially blow up. On May 24th, McGovern said that a crack was found in the tank holding 7,000 gallons of methacrylate, a toxic and flammable liquid used in the manufacturing industry. Crews overnight later conducted tests and found that the pressure levels and temperatures have stabilized, officials said. McGovern added that while there's no longer a threat of an explosion, evacuation zones are still in play. Pamela and Grace Johnson arrived at a shelter in Huntington Beach late on May 23rd after their neighborhood in Orange County came under evacuation orders. The pair said they scrambled to find a place to stay as public shelters filled up with evacuees. I feel like the preparedness wasn't there, Pamela Johnson told the Desert Sun, part of the USA Today network. She added that she was on the phone for 3 hours trying to get information about where to go. We were just glad to get somewhere and sleep, she said. We kind of haven't slept for 4 days. Emergency responders were first called to the GKN Aerospace Manufacturing Facility May 21st after a reported vapor release of methyl methacrylate. A damaged valve impeded authorities from stabilizing the tank, forcing emergency officials to issue multiple rounds of evacuation orders. Governor Gavin Newsom declared a state of emergency in Orange County over the weekend and said he requested that President Donald Trump issue an emergency declaration. A proposed class action lawsuit has been filed against GKN Aerospace, which is based in the United Kingdom. The company issued an apology and said its employees were fully focused on working with emergency services to resolve the situation. The Orange County District Attorney's Office said it established an anonymous tip line and online reporting form to gather information about the incident. Environmental Protection Agency Administrator Lee Zeldin said his agency is involved in the emergency response. Methacrylate is a volatile, flammable liquid often used in the manufacture of resins and plastics, according to the EPA. California health officials said no exposure to the product is expected as long as the evacuation orders are followed. End of article. Next article, at last, Starship's 12th flight after delays. It's SpaceX's first test trip since October 2025. For the first time in 2026, SpaceX's massive Starship rocket launched on a critical mission that took it thundering halfway around the world. The stakes could not have been higher for billionaire entrepreneur Elon Musk and the spaceflight company he founded in 2002. SpaceX not only is racing to develop the Starship spacecraft for lunar and interplanetary travel, but also is preparing a highly anticipated initial public offering that hinges significantly on the launch's success. And while the rocket has now launched 12 times since 2023 from South Texas, the Starship rocket that got off the ground May 22nd after a series of delays is the largest and most powerful version SpaceX has launched. Fortunately for Musk and his rocket company, the uncrewed test flight largely appeared to have gone off without a hitch, with Starship hitting most of its major objectives before a fiery finale more than an hour after liftoff. Missed the launch? You can watch a recap. SpaceX initially was working toward a May 19th launch of Starship for the first time in 2026 before a series of three delays, including one scrub on May 21st at the last minute. But the Starship rocket finally got off the ground right on time at 6:30 p.m. Eastern Time, May 22nd, making its first test flight since October of 2025. The mission, which SpaceX referred to as Flight 12, marked the 12th time Starship has launched since April 2023 from the company's Starbase headquarters in Company Town in Texas near the U.S.-Mexico border. This time, though, Starship launched from a completely new launch pad at Starbase. The launch pad, called Pad 2, was outfitted with an upgraded propellant farm with increased storage capacity and more pumps, enabling much faster vehicle filling for launch, SpaceX said in a lengthy online post. What's more, the mechanical arms on the launch tower tasked with catching a returning booster, nicknamed Chopsticks, are shorter to allow them to move more quickly to track and secure a booster as it descends. Crucially, the flight test marked the debut of SpaceX's third-generation prototype of Starship. Standing at 407 feet tall when fully stacked, the new iteration of Starship, known as Version 3, or V3, became the largest and most powerful rocket SpaceX has ever launched. If all goes to plan, Starship Version 3 is due to become the rocket that finally reaches orbit. SpaceX is developing the prototype to be capable of refueling mid-flight in a complex process that requires two starships equipped with docking adapters to meet in orbit to transfer propellant. The capability is necessary for Starship to reach distant destinations like the Moon and Mars. The main objective of the test flight test, as SpaceX explained online, was simply to test both new pieces of hardware in the flight environment for the first time. Similar to previous designs, the fully integrated Starship spacecraft is composed of both a 236-feet-tall booster known as Super Heavy, as well as a 171-feet-tall upper stage known as Starship. Both the Super Heavy booster and the upper stage, sometimes simply referred to as ship, underwent significant upgrades in preparation for launch, SpaceX said on its website. Powered by 33 of SpaceX's Raptor-class engines, the booster provided the initial burst of thrust at liftoff before stage separation minutes after launch. Because SpaceX once again pushed the performance of the Super Heavy booster, the company did not try to return and land it back at the launch site, as was last accomplished in March of 2025. Instead, the booster failed to reignite its engines during a procedure called a partial boost back burn and made what SpaceX referred to as a hard splashdown in the Gulf of Mexico. The upper stage had a much longer flight, using its own six Raptor engines to fly halfway around the world before landing and exploding in the Indian Ocean to the boisterous cheers of SpaceX employees gathered to watch the flight. While one of the engines was lost during its ascent to suborbital space, the vehicle still managed to reach its planned trajectory, SpaceX said. Along the way, Starship succeeded in deploying 20 mock versions of SpaceX's Starlink satellites and two modified satellites that, in a major first, imaged Starship while it climbed into space. During the landing phase, SpaceX intentionally tested the limits of the vehicle's capabilities as the company works towards having an upper stage capable of returning to the launch site. Starship ultimately executed a landing flip, landing burn, and a splashdown using two of its Raptor engines, SpaceX said. Musk, the chief executive of SpaceX, congratulated his team in a post on X on an epic first Starship V3 launch and landing, adding, "You scored a goal for humanity." In a post on X, NASA Administrator Jared Isaacman, a close associate of Musk, also congratulated the tech mogul and his rocket company on a hell of a V3 Starship launch. Isaacman added, "One step closer to the moon, one step closer to Mars." SpaceX is developing the rocket to be a fully reusable transportation system, meaning both the rocket and vehicle can be returned for additional missions. SpaceX is competing with Blue Origin to develop a lunar lander under NASA's Artemis program. End of article. Next article, suspect dead, bystander hurt in shooting near White House. A gunman who opened fire near the White House over the weekend was shot and killed by the Secret Service, the agency said. A bystander also was struck by gunfire in the May 23rd attack, the Secret Service said. No officers were injured. President Donald Trump was in the White House at the time, but was not affected. The shooting took place shortly after 6 p.m. near 17th Street and Pennsylvania Avenue, outside the White House complex on the west side. The gunman pulled a weapon from his bag and began firing, according to the Secret Service statement. Officers returned fire, hitting the gunman. He was pronounced dead at the hospital. Excuse me. The Secret Service did not release the condition of the bystander. In a social media post May 24th, Trump thanked our great Secret Service and law enforcement for the swift and professional action. Authorities have identified the suspected gunman as a 20-year-old Nazira Best, according to an official familiar with the incident. Court records show Best of Dundalk, Maryland, has a history of interactions with Secret Service officers outside the White House. He was charged in D.C. Superior Court with attempting to unlawfully enter 1699 State Place Northwest, one of the entry points to the White House complex, on July 10, 2025. Best claimed he was Jesus Christ and wanted to be arrested, according to a police affidavit. The Secret Service was familiar with Best walking around the White House complex, inquiring how to gain access at various entry posts, the affidavit said. Best was involuntarily committed on June 26, 2025, by the Secret Service for allegedly obstructing vehicle entry to the White House complex at 15th Street and E Street. Saturday's incident outside the White House sent reporters who were working nearby scrambling and prompted a multi-agency law enforcement response. FBI Director Kash Patel said his agency responded to the shooting. FBI is on the scene and supporting Secret Service, responding to shots fired near White House grounds, Patel said in a social media post. What sounds like multiple gunshots can be heard in a video ABC News reporter Selena Wang posted of her taping at the White House. The noise sent Wang ducking for cover. She wrote that it sounded like dozens of gunshots, and we were told to sprint to the press briefing room where we are holding now. CNN reporters on the scene also said that they heard what appeared to be dozens of gunshots near the White House complex. Members of the press corps who had gathered on the North Lawn were rushed inside. Reporters were directed into the White House briefing room as Secret Service agents shouted, "Get down," and warned of shots fired, according to CNN. Trump was working in the White House on the Iran peace process and had posted on social media from the Oval Office less than 2 hours before the shooting. The president announced the peace deal had been largely negotiated and details would be released shortly, noting in the 4:30 p.m. social media post that he had just been on a call in the Oval Office with regional leaders. Lawmakers praised the Secret Service, which has been involved in multiple shootings in recent weeks. Grateful for the Secret Service and the agents' decisive actions to protect President Trump and everyone at and around the White House this evening, Senate Majority Leader John Thune, Republican of South Dakota, said on social media May 23rd. Senator Rick Scott, Republican of Florida, thanked the heroic agents who acted quickly and decisively to neutralize the threat, adding, "The violence needs to stop. The chaos needs to end." The shooting comes less than a month after a gunman stormed past security at the White House Correspondents Association dinner that Trump was attending and shot a Secret Service agent, according to federal prosecutors. The officer survived. The suspected gunman, Cole Thomas Allen, was charged with attempting to assassinate the president. A Secret Service officer shot a suspect on the National Mall on May 4th in a confrontation that prompted a brief lockdown at the White House and a few blocks away. A bystander also was struck by a bullet in that incident, which occurred when officers tried to make contact with a suspicious person who appeared to have a gun. The suspect began firing in the officer's direction, and they returned fire, according to the Secret Service. As he did after the White House Correspondents' Dinner shooting, Trump said the incident demonstrates the need for a more secure facility for the president. He has been overseeing construction of a White House ballroom that is set to have extensive security features. Some Republican senators have raised concerns about a $1 billion funding request for a White House security tied to the ballroom, and lawmakers appear ready to strip the money from a budget bill. End of article. Next article, Trump's intelligence chief Gabbard resigns. Tulsi Gabbard announced on May 22nd that she is resigning her post as the nation's top intelligence official due to her husband's rare bone cancer diagnosis. Gabbard, a U.S. Army Reserve officer and former political commentator, was the first American Samoa native elected to Congress, representing Hawaii from 2013 to 2021. Her tenure as head of all 18 U.S. intelligence agencies has been marked by turbulence, political clashes, and questions about her standing in the White House and in the administration's national security hierarchy. Gabbard, 45, announced her plans on X, writing, "Unfortunately, I must submit my resignation effective June 30th, 2026. My husband, Abraham, has recently been diagnosed with an extremely rare form of bone cancer." In a resignation letter also shared on social media, Gabbard told President Donald Trump she was deeply grateful for the trust you placed in me and for the opportunity to lead the Office of Director of National Intelligence for the last year and a half. Calling her husband, Abraham Williams, her rock during their 11 years of marriage, overseas deployments, and political campaigns, Gabbard said, "I cannot in good conscience ask him to face this fight alone while I continue in this demanding and time-consuming position." Trump acknowledged Gabbard's departure and wished her husband a swift recovery on a Truth Social post, saying that Aaron Lucas, Principal Deputy Director of National Intelligence, would serve as acting director. Trump wrote, "Tulsi's done an incredible job and we will miss her." While we have made significant progress at the ODNI, advancing unprecedented transparency and restoring integrity to the intelligence community, I recognize there is still important work to be done, Gabbard told Trump in her resignation letter, adding that she is committed to ensuring a smooth transition. I am saddened that my friend is leaving the office of DNI, said Republican Tim Burchett of Tennessee. She will be missed. Gabbard rose to become one of Trump's most high-profile converts during the 2024 campaign, while critics from both parties questioned her past and at times controversial comments about Syria, Russia, and Ukraine, and her broader opposition of Tennessee. She will be missed. Gabbard rose to become one of Trump's most high-profile converts during the 2024 campaign, while critics from both parties questioned her past and at times

that she accused without evidence of betraying the public's trust. Gabbard established a weaponization working group to attack Biden-era investigations, such as the probe into Russian interference in the 2016 election. She participated in a controversial FBI search January 28th at the Fulton County Elections Hub and Operations Center in Georgia as part of a probe related to the 2020 presidential election. Gabbard's tenure became especially turbulent during the Iran wars, amid reports that intelligence community assessments of Tehran's progress toward a nuclear weapon were at odds with Trump's, undercutting his political justification for military action. Gabbard has long been an isolationist. As a presidential candidate in 2020 Democratic primary, she said the United States should stop trying to act as the policeman of the world. In March 2025, in an early appearance as Director of National Intelligence, Gabbard said the U.S. intelligence community assessed that Iran was not building a nuclear weapon and that its leadership wasn't trying to rebuild the Islamic Republic's long-dormant nuclear weapons. Trump publicly rejected Gabbard's assessment 3 months later, saying, "I don't care what she said," and that Tehran was actually very close to reaching nuclear weapons capability. At a tense March 2026 Senate Intelligence Committee hearing, Gabbard notably declined to say whether Iran posed an imminent nuclear threat, arguing that such judgments ultimately belong to the president, not the intelligence community. That testimony came a day after one of Gabbard's top allies, National Counterterrorism Center Director Joe Kent, publicly resigned over the war, becoming the highest-profile administration official to buck the president over justifications for it. "Iran posed no imminent threat to our nation, and it is clear that we started this war due to pressure from Israel and its powerful American lobby," Kent wrote in a letter to Trump, who nominated him for the top U.S. counterterrorism job on February 3, 2025. As the intelligence chief, Gabbard led a broad transparency push, including declassifying more than 500,000 pages of records and working with multiple agencies to release long secret files on the assassinations of President John F. Kennedy, Robert F. Kennedy, and Martin Luther King Jr., as well as the disappearance of Amelia Earhart. She also highlighted intelligence disclosures she said challenged the narrative around the Russia investigation. Gabbard also initiated a sweeping internal overhaul, cutting ODNI staffing by more than 40% in a move that her office said saved taxpayers more than $700 million annually under ODNI 2.0. The effort included eliminating diversity, equity, and inclusion programs, targeting waste and abuse, and refocusing the agency on core intelligence work, alongside new investments in technology and cybersecurity modernization. In parting comments, Democratic lawmakers wished Gabbard and her husband well, but they sharply criticized her tenure and promised to fight any effort by the Trump administration to nominate someone without the intelligence bona fides to lead the ODNI. End of article. Next article, the Department of Justice scrubs website of January 6 news releases. The Department of Justice acknowledged that it has removed web pages that detail charges, convictions, and other information related to the myriad defendants involved in the January 6, 2021 riot at the Capitol. After Washington Post staff writer Merrill Cornfield posted to X on May 22nd that the DOJ was quietly deleting info about the Capitol attack from its website, the official DOJ Rapid Response X account fired back saying there was nothing quiet about it. The account posted that it was proud to reverse the agency's weaponization under former President Joe Biden. "We will do everything in our power to make whole those who were persecuted for political purposes," DOJ Rapid Response wrote on its X account. "This includes stripping DOJ's website of partisan propaganda." According to Cornfield, among the documents purged was a news release about a man who went to the Capitol with bear spray and is still facing an ongoing child solicitation case. She also attached links to two other news agencies' releases, which were preserved using the Internet Archive's Wayback Machine. A May 24th search of the DOJ's archives by USA Today showed that some news releases related to January 6th were still available, including when members of the Oath Keepers and Proud Boys pleaded guilty to seditious conspiracy charges, an announcement that 13 people were charged in federal court 2 days after the incident, and then Acting Attorney General Jeffrey Rosen's official statement about the riot published January 7th, 2021. More generally,

0: Italy. An archival research for the term capital breach returned just 11 results. A search for the same term in news releases published after January 20th, 2025, the first day of Trump's second term, returned zero results. While DOJ rapid response characterized the news releases as partisan propaganda, critics argue that the Trump administration is systematically working to rewrite the events of January 6th. As one of Trump's first acts in his second term, more than 1,500 people involved in the riot were granted full, complete, and unconditional pardons. USA Today reported in April that the DOJ asked a federal appeals court to throw out seditious conspiracy convictions given to leaders of the Proud Boys and Oath Keepers for their involvement in the Capitol riot, going a step further than the commuted sentences Trump granted in January 2025. The Trump administration also has overseen sweeping cuts targeting prosecutors, FBI agents, and others who worked on the cases related to the riot launched by his supporters that rocked the country to the aftermath in the aftermath of the 2020 presidential election, according to previous USA Today reporting. More recently, the January 6th defendants have been thrust back in the spotlight after Trump's announcement of a $1.776 billion anti-weaponization fund, which could be used to pay those involved in the riot payouts. The money is part of a settlement of a $10 billion lawsuit filed by Trump and his family against the IRS. The DOJ has said that the money will be available for victims of lawfare and weaponization under the Biden administration, a descriptor Trump has repeatedly used for his supporters who faced charges or attacks after storming the Capitol on January 6th. End of article. Next article, Bezos pushes federal tax relief. If Jeff Bezos had his way, half of Americans would pay no federal income tax. In a May 20th television appearance, the Amazon boss noted that the top 1% of U.S. taxpayers pay roughly 40% of all federal income tax. The bottom half of taxpayers pay only 3%. I don't think it should be 3%. I think it should be zero. The world's fourth wealthiest man was speaking on the CNBC program Squawk Box. Bezos talked of his own upbringing. His father was a Cuban immigrant, and his mother gave birth at 17. And she brought herself up, he said. And so I look at that, and I think, you know, I want to make sure that the people who are struggling today have a chance to do that, to bring themselves up. His comments come at a moment when some cities and states are proposing higher taxes on the rich. California's so-called billionaire tax, for example, would raise an estimated $100 billion through a one-time 5% wealth tax on roughly 200 billionaires. Some of that state's most prominent billionaires say they would rather move than pay it. Bezos said the government should help lower-income Americans bring themselves up by easing their tax burden. We can give them a better chance by eliminating the tax bill, Bezos said. I don't want to reduce it. I want to eliminate it. I think there's something powerful about zero. Bezos said he would advocate for tax relief in Washington, although he didn't say exactly how. Politically, Bezos's policies proposal blends elements of liberal and conservative thought. Libertarians and conservatives traditionally advocate for lower taxes across the board. President Donald Trump had made lower taxes a signature initiative in both of his terms. Progressives and Democrats, by contrast, typically focus on tax relief for lower Americans and on higher taxes for the wealthy. Senator Cory Booker, the New Jersey Democrat, recently introduced legislation that would deliver tax relief for the first $75,000 of income in households filing joint returns by raising the standard deduction. Tax rates on top earners would rise. In his CNBC interview, Bezos said raising taxes on billionaires wouldn't help lower-income Americans. You could double the taxes I pay, and it's not going to help that teacher in Queens, I promise you. Zoran Mandami, the mayor of New York, responded on X, I know a few teachers in Queens who would beg to differ. End of article. Thank you for joining us today at the Talking Information Center, and please enjoy a wonderful day.
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2: Here's the forecast for the Boston and South Shore area on the Talking Information Center from the National Weather Service. For today, sunny, temperatures in the lower 80s, overnight cloudy, temperatures in the mid-60s. Wednesday, sunny, temperatures into the mid-80s. The sun rose this morning at 5:13, setting at 8:10 this evening. Stay tuned for more heading your way next on the Talking Information Center.
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9: Good day, this is Mary with the Talking Information Center. It is May 26th of 2026, and I'm reading Newsmax. First story is, amid truce and active peace talks, U.S. attacks Iran missile sites. U.S. forces attacked missile sites in southern Iran and boats trying to lay mines on Monday, U.S. Central Command said, even as top Iranian negotiators arrived in Doha for talks to end the war. U.S. forces conducted self-defense strikes in southern Iran today to protect our troops from threats posed by Iranian forces, Tim Hawkins, a Central Command spokesman, said in a statement. It gave no details of the attacks and said only that the targets included missile launch sites and boats trying to emplace mines. The strikes threatened an already fragile ceasefire that began April 8th as the United States and Iran struggle to reach an accord to end the war that has rattled the global economy with a severe disruption of energy flows. Hopes for an accord in recent days were dealt another blow when Israel Prime Minister Benjamin Netanyahu vowed to crush Iran-backed Hezbollah in Lebanon. Iran has demanded that any peace accord apply to fighting in Lebanon as well. Trump also said in a social media post he expected Iran to hand over its enriched uranium to the United States to be destroyed, or have it destroyed in Iran with an international witness. Enriched uranium, nuclear dust, will either be immediately turned over to the United States to be brought home and destroyed, or preferably in conjunction and coordination with the Islamic Republic of Iran, destroyed in place or at another acceptable location, with the Atomic Energy Commission, or its equivalent, being witness to the process and event, Trump wrote. It was not clear whether he meant this is part of an emerging accord with Iran. The Atomic Energy Commission that Trump cited was abolished in 1974 and its functions were divided between two successor bodies. Earlier Monday, Trump said it should be mandatory for Saudi Arabia, the United Arab Emirates, Qatar, Pakistan, Egypt, Turkey, Bahrain, and Jordan to sign up to the Abraham Accords, a set of agreements brokered in 2020 with nations historically hostile to Israel as part of a peace deal with Iran. Trump said he had spoken to the leaders of those countries Saturday about efforts to end the war with Iran. Bahrain and the UAE have already signed the accords, along with Morocco and Sudan. U.S. and Iranian forces have observed a ceasefire since April 8th, while diplomats push for a negotiated settlement. Although Iran has maintained controls on Gulf shipping through the Strait of Hormuz, and the U.S. Navy has sought to blockade Iran's ports. While the Abraham Accords were welcomed by some, they remain deeply unpopular in many parts of the Middle East, in part because they failed to address the Israeli-Palestinian conflict. Gulf heavyweights like Saudi Arabia and Qatar have said they will never normalize ties with Israel unless an independent Palestinian state is created. One critic of the administration's Iran strategies, Anna Jacobs of the Arab Gulf States Institute in Washington, said Trump's latest demand added to the disaster that has been the war on all fronts for Gulf nations. The national security of the Gulf States has been threatened more than ever before because of President Trump's reckless decisions, and he expects Arab states to thank him and to normalize relations with Israel, which they will not do at this stage, she said. These expectations and assumptions from this U.S. administration shows how little they understand the Middle East. Trump demands came after Secretary of State Marco Rubio suggested a deal could be reached within the day, causing world oil prices to tumble based on renewed optimism about an agreement. We thought we might have some news last night, maybe today, Rubio told reporters during a visit to New Delhi, referring to hopes for a deal. But Iran's foreign ministry spokesperson, Ismail Baki, poured cold water on hopes for a final settlement. It is correct to say that we had reached a conclusion on a large portion of issues under discussion, he told a weekly news briefing. But to say that this means the signing of an agreement is imminent, no one can make such a claim. Meanwhile, some critics and media outlets have cautioned against Trump ceding leverage to Iran in the drive for a peace deal. For his part, Trump has continued to insist that any agreement will be tightly aligned with U.S. demands and will only move forward if it meets firm American conditions, even as officials acknowledge the framework remains under active negotiation. At the same time, Trump has increasingly lashed out at critics of the talks. He said they are attacking an agreement that has not yet been finalized and therefore do not understand its actual terms. On another front of the war, Netanyahu said Monday that he had ordered the military to intensify its offensive in Lebanon in an effort to crush Hezbollah, accusing the group of targeting Israeli forces with drone attacks. I have ordered an even greater acceleration of our operations, Netanyahu said in a video statement posted on his Telegram channel. The Israeli leader said Sunday that he and Trump had agreed that any final agreement with Iran must eliminate the nuclear threat entirely before peace was reached. Iranian officials have stressed that despite the longstanding U.S. demand for an end to uranium enrichment, the Islamic Republic has not agreed to halt enrichment activities. Also for Newsmax, Iran seeks release of $24 billion in potential agreement with the U.S. Around $24 billion of Iranian funds frozen overseas must be released under a memorandum of understanding being negotiated with the United States, a source close to Tehran's negotiation team said, according to a report by Iran's Tasnim, the news agency, on Tuesday. The agency said Iran's top negotiator, Mohammad Bakhtiar, had traveled to Qatar to reach agreement on a mechanism to implement this demand. Also from Newsmax, amid truce and active peace talks, U.S. attacks Iran missile sites. U.S. forces attacked missile sites in southern Iran and boats trying to lay mines on Monday. U.S. Central Command said, even as top Iranian negotiators arrived in Doha for talks to end the war. U.S. forces conducted self-defense strikes in southern Iran today to protect our troops from threats posed by Iranian forces, Tim Hawkins, a Central Command spokesman, said in a statement. It gave no details of the attacks and said only that the targets included missile launch sites and boats trying to emplace mines. The strikes threatened an already fragile ceasefire that began April 8th as the United States and Iran struggle to reach an accord to end the war that has rattled the global economy with a severe disruption of energy flows. Hopes for an accord in recent days were dealt another blow when Israeli Prime Minister Benjamin Netanyahu vowed to crush Iranian-backed Hezbollah in Lebanon. Iran has demanded that any peace accord applying to the fighting in Lebanon as well. Trump also said in a social media post he expected Iran to hand over its enriched uranium to the United States to be destroyed or have it destroyed in Iran with an international witness. And also from Newsmax, a Rubio aide gets top White House security job. A longtime aide to Secretary of State Marco Rubio has been promoted to assist to the president and deputy national security advisor. Mike Needham, a former Rubio Senate chief of staff and longtime conservative policy operative, is moving into the influential White House national security post as the Trump administration confronts growing challenges involving China, Iran, Cuba, and Venezuela, Axios reported Tuesday. Needham replaces Robert Grabow, a close ally of the White House Chief of Staff Susie Wiles, is one of the administration's most important foreign policy jobs. Axios reported that Needham is well-liked throughout the administration and maintains strong ties with Vice President J.D. Vance's team. Rubio praised the promotion, saying Needham has played a key role in helping implement President Donald Trump's America First foreign policy agenda. Mike has been a key player in delivering President Trump's overwhelming foreign policy successes, Rubio said in a statement cited by Axios. In his new role as Deputy National Security Advisor, Mike will continue to implement the President's America First agenda and build upon the historic record of the Trump National Security Council. Needham has been part of Rubio's inner circle since 2018, when he left Heritage Action to become Rubio's Senate Chief of Staff. He later followed Rubio into the Trump administration and served as counselor at the State Department. Dan Holler, another longtime Rubio ally with ties to Heritage Action, is expected to succeed Needham in the counselor role. The promotion also further elevates Rubio's influence inside the Trump administration at a time when the Secretary of State is increasingly viewed as a central figure in Republican foreign policy circles. Recent reporting by The Dispatch described Rubio as one of the GOP's most influential voices on foreign affairs and economic nationalism, noting his close working relationship with Vance and the growing influence of the populist-oriented conservative thinkers surrounding both men. Needham himself has long been associated with that movement. In 2023, he left Rubio's Senate office to launch America 2100, a conservative policy group focused on promoting economic nationalism and confronting China's global rise, according to Florida Politics. Rubio at the time praised Needham's work, advancing policies aimed at reinvigorating American industry, community, and patriotism. Rubio at the time praised Needham's work, advancing policies aimed at reinvigorating American industry, community, and patriotism. The Dispatch also recently reported that Needham played a founding role at American Compass, the influential think tank helping shape the GOP's post-Reagan populist policy direction embraced by both Rubio and Vance. Also from Newsmax, the General Accounting Office. U.S. overpaid welfare and Medicare by $186 billion. Federal agencies sent out roughly $186 billion in improper payments during fiscal year 2025, according to a recent Government Accountability Office analysis that found Medicare, Medicaid, and welfare-related programs accounted for much of the total. That figure marked a $24 billion increase from the prior year, the New York Post reported. The GAO said that 15 federal agencies reported improper payments across 64 programs, with about 82% tied to overpayments. Medicare accounted for the largest share at $57 billion in improper payments. Medicare followed at Medicaid followed at $37 billion, while the Earned Income Tax Credit accounted for $21 billion in payments to ineligible recipients. The Supplemental Nutrition Assistance Program, commonly known as food stamps, recorded roughly $10 billion in improper payments. The Shuttered Venue Operators Grant Program, created during the COVID-19 pandemic to support live entertainment venues, museums, and theaters, also recorded about $10 billion in excess payments. The remaining programs combined accounted for another $51 billion in improper payments. The General Accounting Office said improper payments have remained a long-standing issue across the federal government, estimating agencies have issued roughly $3 trillion in improper payments since 2003. The watchdog agency also said the actual figure could be higher because some programs considered vulnerable to improper payments were not included in the latest estimate. The report comes as a federal forward task led by Vice President J.D. Vance pushes states to strengthen oversight of federal aid programs or risk losing funding. Kristen Kosislek, Managing Director of GAO's Financial Management and Insurance Team, told the Washington Times that the largest increase in improper payments occurred during the COVID-19 pandemic between 2020 and 2023, when emergency programs expanded rapidly. The GAO said it has repeatedly urged Congress and federal agencies to improve oversight and accountability measures designed to reduce improper payments and fraud risks across federal programs. And President Trump pays tribute at the tomb of the unknown soldier. President Donald Trump paid tribute to America's fallen heroes Monday during a solemn Memorial Day ceremony at the Arlington National Cemetery. He placed a wreath at the tomb of the unknown soldier and honored the men and women who gave their lives defending the nation. Joined by Vice President J.D. Vance and War Secretary Pete Hegseth, Trump participated in the traditional wreath-laying ceremony at the cemetery overlooking Washington, D.C., pausing in silence before the marble tomb that has stood as a symbol of sacrifice for more than a century. A military bugler played taps as members of the armed forces stood at attention and a crowd of veterans, Gold Star families, and supporters looked on. Earlier Monday, Trump marked Memorial Day with a message praising U.S. service members and celebrating what he called a new era of American strength. He also took aim at political opponents, extending Memorial Day wishes even to the radical left Democrats, while arguing the country is making a comeback under his leadership. Arlington National Cemetery remains one of the nation's most sacred military sites, serving as the final resting place for more than 400,000 service members, veterans, and their families. The Tomb of the Unknown Soldier honors unidentified American troops killed in war and has been guarded continuously since 1937. And Speaker Johnson to Newsmax, the GOP will keep and grow House majority. House Speaker Mike Johnson, Republican Louisiana, told Newsmax's Todd Starnes that he is confident Republicans will defy historical trends and gain seats in this fall's midterm elections, arguing the GOP's focus on affordability and economic issues will resonate with voters. "I'm absolutely convinced of it," Johnson told Starnes on Monday in an interview that will air Tuesday on Starnes' radio program, The Todd Starnes Show. Johnson acknowledged that the party controlling the White House traditionally struggles in midterm elections, noting that it's only twice in the last 90 years that a sitting president has picked up seats for his party in that first two-year cycle. "But we are the group that defies conventional wisdom and makes history every day, and we're going to do it again," he said. Republicans hold a slim House majority after retaining control in 2024, when President Trump won re-election and Republicans swept the swing states. Johnson said several factors give Republicans an advantage heading into November, including candidate recruitment, fundraising, and Trump's continued campaigning. We've got better candidates than the Democrats do," Johnson said. "We have a fundraising advantage for the first time in over a decade, and we have a great political environment," he said. He also credited Trump for keeping attention on the stakes of the election. "We have a president who's out running like he's on the ballot, doing rallies and events and making sure people understand the necessity of the midterms," Johnson said. Johnson argued Democrats are increasingly dominant by their far-left wing, which he said is alienating voters. "The Democrats are in total disarray," he said. "They're on the verge of an open civil war in their party." Johnson also warned about the rise of what I call many Mamdanis, referring to what he described as actual Marxists running for office on the Democratic side, such as New York Mayor Zohran Mamdani. Johnson said Republicans must remain focused on economic concerns facing Americans, particularly rising living costs. "Every election, really, is at a certain extent about kitchen table issues," he said. "The cost of living is a big issue," Johnson said, adding that affordability has become the buzzword right now that Democrats are using, but argued Republicans have focused on the issue longer through tax and spending policies. Our legislation, our marquee achievement of this Congress so far, the big, beautiful bill, the working families tax cut, and all the legislation that has preceded that and followed it has been geared toward making government smaller, more efficient, more effective, and putting more money in the pockets of hard-working Americans, he said. Johnson pointed to higher fuel costs tied to tensions involving Iran and the Straits of Hormuz as a major factor driving up prices. Grocery prices are elevated a little bit because when gas prices are high, it takes more money to transport those goods to your local marketplace, he said. So it's all tied in together. And the DNC pulls the Memorial Day post after rebuke from party combat veterans. A Memorial Day social media post from the Democratic National Committee, which called to remember the 13 soldiers killed in the U.S.-Iran military conflict and blamed President Donald Trump for their deaths, was pulled down after two lawmakers from their own party, both combat veterans, said the graphic politicized their deaths. It's incredibly distasteful to use our heroic dead for a political attack on Memorial Day, said Senator Tammy Duckworth, Democrat, Illinois, on X while sharing a link to the post. I'm a Democrat, and I condemn this post by the DNC. DNC's graphic included photographs of the killed military personnel and said that today we honor the American heroes who made the ultimate sacrifice in Trump's war with Iran. Duckworth, a Black Hawk helicopter pilot during the Iraq War, was shot down in 2004 by Iraqi insurgents, suffering wounds that resulted in the loss of both of her legs and an injury to her right arm. She served in the Army from 1992 to 2014, including being in the Army Reserve from 1992 to 1996, before transferring to the Army National Guard in 1996. Representative Jason Crow, Democrat, Colorado, also served as an Army Ranger, including three tours of duty in Iraq and Afghanistan, also posted on X to criticize the "if we want the morale high ground, we have to be better." Crow said, "I fought for our country and served with those who made the ultimate sacrifice. It's wrong to politicize this day. I won't hesitate to call out my own team when we fall short." The DNC post went live at about 11 a.m. Friday, with Duckworth speaking out against it at about 6:25 p.m., and Crow's post following shortly thereafter at 6:38 p.m. The DNC deleted its graphic at some point after the lawmakers' posts. Meanwhile, earlier on Memorial Day, Crow and Duckworth posted social media messages recognizing the sacrifices of fallen soldiers in our nation's history. "On this Memorial Day, we remember all those who made the ultimate sacrifice for our country," Crow said in his video, which was recorded near the Korean War Memorial in Washington, D.C. Duckworth, meanwhile, said in her post that, "On Memorial Day, we remember our fallen heroes who answered the call, not for themselves, but for democracy. In their names, it's on each of us to live our lives in a way that honors their sacrifice." And also from Newsmax, futures gain as AI optimism outweighs Mideast risks. The U.S. stock index futures, rose to record highs Tuesday, catching up after a public holiday, and optimism as AI-related stocks offset some concerns over Middle East peace talks following recent U.S. strikes on Iran. Iran's Tasnim News Agency reported that Tehran is seeking the release of $24 billion of Iranian funds frozen overseas in the deal that's being negotiated with the U.S. U.S. Secretary of State Marco Rubio said on Tuesday the deal could take a few days, while President Donald Trump said in a Truth Social post on Monday that talks with Iran were going nicely. Investors still appear willing to buy dips on the assumption that the conflict ultimately de-escalates, said Daniela Hawthorne, senior market analysis at Capital.com. Brent crude oil rose as much as 2%, and global stocks wavered as uncertainty lingered over whether a deal would be reached to open up shipping flows through the Straits of Hormuz. The semiconductor stocks, which have surged on AI-driven demand, led gains in pre-market trading. Marvel Technology rose 5.4%. Micron climbed 6.3%, while Intel and Qualcomm added 2.9% and 3% respectively. U.S. stock futures were sharply higher early Tuesday as investors looked ahead to another busy day of economic data and corporate earnings. As of 8:15 Eastern Time, S&P 500 futures climbed 50.25 points or 0.67% to 7,541.25. Dow Jones Industrial Average futures gained 276 points or 0.54% to 50,938. NASDAQ futures led the advance, rising 320.25 points or 108% to 29,879. The broad-based rally in futures signaled stronger sentiment on Wall Street following renewed optimism around technology and artificial intelligence stocks. Wall Street has been trading at record highs, with upbeat earnings and confidence in AI trade driving equities higher, despite the ongoing conflict with Iran. The blue chip Dow became the last index to hit a record high on Friday, its first since the Iran war began, while the S&P 500 posted its best winning streak since December of 2023. With the earnings season nearly over, first quarter earnings growth is expected to be 29% year-on-year compared with the 16.1% estimated a month ago, according to LSEG data from Friday. Kevin Warsh was sworn in as chair of the Federal Reserve on Friday. His appointment comes amid growing concerns about inflation, driven by higher oil prices, which have added to expectations of tighter global monetary policy. Markets currently expect the Fed to keep rates on hold for the rest of the year, with a 25 BPS rate hike seen in December. U.S. consumer confidence data for May is expected later in the day, with higher gasoline prices due to the Middle East conflict expected to weigh on consumer sentiment. Among early movers, Joy jumped 12% after the Chinese social live streaming platform posted first quarter revenue above the expectations. Pony AI shares climbed 11.1% after the company said it plans to expand its robo-taxi fleet. And also from Newsmax, Machado is running for Venezuelan president. Nobel Peace Prize winner Maria Corina Machado, leader of Venezuela's opposition movement, said she plans to return from exile and enter Venezuela's next presidential race before the end of the year. Machado has remained in exile since December, when she emerged after 11 months in hiding in Venezuela and went to Norway to receive her Nobel Peace Prize. I will be a candidate, but there may be others, of course, she said, while visiting with the Venezuelan diaspora on Saturday in Panama, according to La Prensa, a Spanish-language outlet in Panama City. Also attending the meeting were the politicians from the Unitary Platform, the main political alliance of Venezuela's opposition parties. I would love to compete with everyone, with anyone who wants to be a candidate, she said. Machado said the opposition maintains a single goal, which is to rescue Venezuela and bring back millions of citizens who emigrated. We have a mandate, we have a path, we have a strategy, and today we have not only strong political leadership, but also a cohesive, determined, and organized society like no other, she said. After the U.S. captured Venezuelan leader Nicolas Maduro and returned him to New York to face federal drug trafficking charges, according to the Trump administration, President Donald Trump chose to work with Maduro's vice president, Delcy Rodriguez, rather than back Venezuela's opposition movement. Although Machado celebrated Maduro's removal as an historic victory, she has had to navigate a delicate diplomatic balance regarding the U.S. tragedy that followed. She continues to reject the legitimacy of the current arrangement, saying a true democratic transition has not yet been achieved. She also continues to push for free, fair, and internationally monitored elections in Venezuela. Machado has focused her public messaging on portraying the U.S. as a fundamental ally. She has framed the U.S. intervention as a necessary first step toward restoring freedom while avoiding statements that could alienate Trump. Still, it is unclear when Venezuela will hold a presidential election. Trump and senior administration officials have praised Rodriguez, who has opened Venezuela's oil industry to U.S. investment amid surging oil prices tied to the war in Iran. Machado on Saturday spoke about unity among opposition parties and said that despite political and ideological differences, they would work with a single purpose, the freedom of Venezuela. She also said Venezuela's political process is entering a definitive stage and that the opposition seeks to dismantle an entire criminal structure through a transition that would restore democratic institutions. Machado rose to become Maduro's strongest opponent in recent years, but his government barred her from running in 2024 presidential election, leading her to choose Armando González Urrutia, a retired ambassador, to represent her on the ballot. Officials loyal to the ruling party declared Maduro the winner mere hours after polls closed, but Machado's campaign collected evidence showing González defeated Maduro by more than a 2-1 margin. Also from Newsmax, Representative Massey says more Epstein names coming and teases a 2028 comeback. Representative Thomas Massey, Republican Kentucky, is not retreating from public life after losing the Republican primary for Kentucky's 4th Congressional District to a candidate backed by President Donald Trump. Massey, a libertarian-leaning conservative, who often clashed with House Republican leaders and Trump, has threatened to expose more high-profile people named in documents related to Jeffrey Epstein. He's also accused Acting Attorney General Todd Blanche of withholding key evidence connected to Epstein's sex trafficking operation and concealing the scale of the network. In February, Massey took to the House floor to criticize the Department of Justice for failing to aggressively prosecute wealthy individuals implicated in the files. He publicly named three prominent figures who he argued DOJ should thoroughly investigate: Liz Wexner, Leon Black, and Jess Staley. Yes, Massey told NBC Meet the Press on Sunday when asked whether he will reveal more names in the coming weeks. Massey was a driving force behind passage of the Epstein Files Transparency Act, which requires the DOJ to release unclassified records and investigate materials related to Epstein, who died in federal custody while awaiting trial on sex trafficking charges. His death was ruled a suicide. Todd Blanche is violating the law, Massey said. There are still millions of files that haven't been released. We know from talking to the victims' lawyers that their own FBI interview summaries, known as 302 forms, haven't been released. We know that files have been over-redacted. I have released at least three names of billionaires who are implicated in this. Massey's, whose bid for an eighth term ended in a loss to retired Navy SEAL officer Ed Gelron in the May 19th Republican primary, vowed to continue pushing for disclosures under the Epstein Files Transparency Act, regardless of whether he remains in Congress. So, if we can't get this Attorney General and this FBI Director to do the right thing, the next one who takes those seats are obligated by law to release the files that these individuals are not releasing now, he said. DOJ said January 30th that it publicized more than 3 million additional pages, along with 2,000 videos and 180,000 images, bringing the total number of released pages to nearly 3.5 million. But Massey has asserted that internal data suggests the full scope of documents exceeds 6 million pages. Meanwhile, Massey on Monday said he filed paperwork with the Federal Election Commission for the 2028 election. I filed with the FEC for the 2028 House race, he wrote on X. This allows me to raise funds to continue my political operations, supporting my position as a current office holder and as a potential candidate for federal office. I haven't made a final decision about which office to seek if I run. In his concession speech, Massey supporters urged him to run for president in 2028. He told the Meet the Press, who wouldn't rule out anything regarding his political future. Look, I've spent the last 5 days on my farm with my grandkids and my cattle and my peach trees. And it's a pretty nice life, he said. I don't know if I want to screw that up again. I've been in Congress 14 years fighting. Every hour that passes, I get decompressed a little bit more. It's like coming up from the bottom of the ocean, and I'll take some time and decide what's next. But I think I will stay engaged in some way or shape. Maybe it's from the outside. I've been exposing what's going on in Washington, D.C. for years, and I'll keep doing it. And also from Newsmax, California chemical tank explosion risk eliminated. A crack has relieved some pressure in a damaged chemical tank, and the temperature of the highly flammable gas inside it is continuing to fall, leading authorities to say Monday they believe the risk of a catastrophic explosion has been eliminated. Nevertheless, an evacuation order remains in place for some 50,000 residents of nearby Garden Grove, just south of Los Angeles. An overnight evacuation of the tank containing 6,000 to 7,000 gallons of methacrylate produced incredibly positive news. Orange County Fire Authority Division Chief Craig Covey said, although the risk to public safety is ongoing. The crack in the tank at the GKN Aerospace Transparency Systems plant was discovered Sunday. Authorities have detected no hazardous chemical levels as of Monday. Officials said they need to cool the tank to prevent a toxic leak or explosion. The tank's interior has cooled to 93 degrees Fahrenheit, Covey said Monday, down from 100 degrees a day earlier. The tank might eventually cool enough for crews to safely stabilize and drain the remaining material without triggering a spark or ignition, said Andrew Wheatland, a Purdue University engineering professor who has studied environmental contamination. Walton cautioned that there is still some risk of an explosion while the chemical inside the tank remains hot and reactive. He said temperatures need to fall closer to the ambient levels, roughly 60 degrees to 70 degrees, before conditions are considered significantly safer. After the tank overheated on Thursday and pressure built, officials said it began releasing vapors. As the interior temperature rises, methyl methacrylate, which is used to make plastics, converts from liquid to gas, increasing the pressure and risk of explosion, Walton said. Some of the methyl methacrylate may already have hardened into stable plastic similar to plexiglass, reducing the risk inside the tank, he said. The release of pressure likely released at some chemical, at least some chemical, into the atmosphere. And what responders are able to detect depends partly on the type and placement of monitoring equipment. If the device isn't right next to the tank, then it's not necessarily surprising that they're not detecting high magnitudes of chemicals, Welton said. Exposure to methyl methacrylate can cause serious respiratory problems, neurological problems, and irritation to the skin, eyes, and throat, according to the Environmental Protection Agency fact sheet. Orange County health officials said the chemical is easy to smell, and people may notice it over a large area without being harmed. Authorities have not defined what a catastrophic explosion might mean, but said Monday the worst-case scenario is off the table. Kim Yan, a retiree who was forced to evacuate her Garden Grove home, said she had been closely following the news and was relieved to learn that the worst had passed. I'm happy, and many of us are happy, but we are still on our evacuation, she said. Yan, who lives two blocks from the plant, said she had already returned home but first wants to be sure it's safe. And she said she's been worried about the emergency crews. They are really our heroes, Yan said. The parking lot was full Monday at a large park in Fountain Valley, just southwest of Garden Grove. As people sought refuge in an ad hoc shelter there or pitched tents outside, other people gathered in the park to enjoy Memorial Day. GKN Aerospace Technology Transparency Systems, who owns the plant, is a British company that makes cockpit windows, canopies, and windshields for military and commercial aircraft. GKN Aerospace Technical Specialists and the Orange County Fire Authority removed external insulation material from the tank to help cool its contents, according to GKN Aerospace statement released Monday. We apologize for ongoing disruption and this incident is causing, and our priority remains its safe resolution so that residents can return to their homes as quickly as possible, the statement said. GKN Aerospace says on its website that it employs about 16,000 people across 32 manufacturing sites in 12 countries and supplies technologies and components used by major commercial and military aircraft manufacturers worldwide. It remained unknown when the operation would reopen. Air and Space agreed in 2025 to pay state regulators more than $900,000 to settle violations involving record keeping, permitting issues, and nitrogen oxide emissions, according to a report on the South Coast Air Quality Management District website. Disruptions at facilities produced specialized aircraft components can be difficult for the global aerospace industry to absorb because supply chains are highly concentrated and already Disruptions at facilities produced specialized aircraft components can be difficult for the global aerospace industry to absorb.

because aircraft production rates are relatively low, leaving only a small number of suppliers for many specialized parts and systems. There's just not a lot of margin in the system, he said. And Dr. Birx to Newsmax. Americans not at risk from latest Ebola outbreak. Former White House COVID-19 response coordinator Dr. Deborah Birx told Newsmax on Friday that Americans are not at risk from the Ebola outbreak spreading in Congo and Uganda. She also said on American Agenda that the United States is far better prepared than in past outbreaks to contain and treat any potential cases. What happened was, because there was such a delay in reporting, all of these cases occurred 2, 3, 4 weeks ago, and they're just getting counted now. So it looks like the epidemic is skyrocketing, but it's really condensing 4 or 5 weeks of infections into 1 week of reporting, Birx said. For everyday Americans, they should have a great Memorial Day and a great Memorial Day weekend. They are not at risk. The Centers for Disease Control and Prevention issued a health advisory on Tuesday regarding the outbreak caused by Bundibugyo strain of Ebola virus. The CDC said that the risk of spread to the United States is considered low at this time. The World Health Organization has declared the outbreak a public health emergency of international concern after hundreds of suspected cases and dozens of deaths were reported in Congo and neighboring Uganda. Birx noted Ebola spreads through contact with bodily fluids, not through the air like COVID-19. These people are very ill. They're vomiting. They have diarrhea, she said. You heard how much they bleed, and so there can be a lot of fluid. Birx said the virus can survive on contaminated surfaces for days, making protective equipment critical for healthcare workers treating infected patients. That is why it's so important that they're adequately protected, she said, noting workers are thoroughly decontaminated after treating patients. Birx also praised U.S. containment procedures developed after previous Ebola scares. What everybody in America should be reassured by is, after the last time we had Ebola in the United States, the federal government really set up containment facilities. These biocontainment facilities in several hospitals around the United States. So we actually do have the facilities to treat people who potentially get infected. The CDC advisory said no suspected probable or confirmed Ebola cases tied to the outbreak have been reported in the U.S. as of Monday. Birx also highlighted promising experimental treatments under development, including pan-Ebola monoclonal antibodies designed to work against multiple Ebola strains. It's really important that we're not always working with the last epidemic, but we're getting prepared for the next one, she said. And also from Newsmax, Indiana, 283 undocumented truck drivers stopped in inspections. Nearly 300 undocumented migrants carrying commercial driver's licenses issued by states including New York and California have been stopped and prosecuted in Indiana over the past 3 months, the New York Post reported Saturday, citing comments from an aide to Republican Governor Mike Braun. Tony Ferrero, a Braun aide and member of the Northwestern Indiana Regional Planning Commission, said during a recent meeting that authorities identified 283 undocumented

0: drivers during inspections at the Indiana weigh stations, according to the Post and the Chicago Tribune, which first reported the remarks. "That's over three a day that we pulled out of trucks," Barrero said, according to the Post. Ferreira said many of the drivers carried commercial driver's licenses, or CDLs, issued by states, including New York and California, that permit non-citizens to obtain licenses under certain circumstances, the Post reported. Indiana officials did not specify what criminal charges were filed against the drivers, or whether the licenses themselves were deemed invalid, according to the report. Federal rules generally require CDL holders to be legally authorized to work in the United States, though the Post noted that some immigration and licensing rules vary by state and may depend on when credentials are issued. Indiana does not issue driver's licenses to undocumented immigrants, and Braun's administration has stepped up highway inspections and immigration-related enforcement efforts since taking office earlier this year, the Post reported. Republican Attorney General Todd Rokita also backed tougher immigration enforcement policies, including expanded cooperation between local law enforcement and federal immigration authorities. And Congress moves to limit investor home buys. Congress is moving toward restricting large institutional investors from buying single-family homes as lawmakers from both parties respond to voter frustration over rising housing costs. Bipartisan majorities in the House and Senate, according to Politico, have backed legislation that would block large investors from purchasing more single-family houses. Housing analysts say the measure may have only a limited effect on affordability nationwide. "We want homes for people, not for corporations," President Donald Trump said in his State of the Union address in February while endorsing the proposal. Large institutional investors own less than 1% of single-family houses and about 2% of single-family rental properties nationally, according to figures cited in the debate. Tobias Peter, co-director of the American Enterprise Institute's Housing Center, said limiting investor purchases could free up some inventory for buyers, but might also reduce rental availability. "So it's probably a wash," Peter said.
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2: Here's the forecast for the Boston and South Shore area on the Talking Information Center from the National Weather Service. For today, sunny, temperatures in the lower 80s, overnight cloudy, temperatures in the mid-60s. Wednesday, sunny, temperatures into the mid-80s. The sun rose this morning at 5:13, setting at 8:10 this evening. Stay tuned for more heading your way next on the Talking Information Center.
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11: This is Denise reading episode 11 of Dream State by Eric Buchner. In the last episode, Cece's event was a disaster. No one showed up at the bookstore, and she felt so awkward. She was suffering the effects of the Ambien she took, which didn't help. We flashed forward a couple of years to a ski trip that Charlie invited Garrett on in the hopes of getting his son Jasper to connect with him. Jasper had had to leave college for rehab, just as Garrett did, and Charlie wanted them to talk. It didn't work out. We left off with Cece and Garrett on the way to a reunion of Garrett and Charlie's college friends. It was a terrible time for a reunion. The AQI had been in the 300s all week, so high that they were warning you not to leave the house. There was a local fire in Findlay Point, several too, in the Bob Marshall Wilderness, but mostly the smoke was from farther west, from Oregon and Washington, blowing eastward on the jet stream. Secondhand smoke, they called it around here, joking about migration from California, by which they meant the entire West Coast. Even the smoke wants to move to Montana. July and August were the worst. It was like huffing an ashtray. Your eyes burned. You could taste the smoke. Just driving to the store might give you a migraine. Recently, on top of losing his voice, and though he'd never had asthma in his life, Garrett had begun to wheeze, feeling the ghost of his father. No doubt all those summers in the field had taken their toll. The only plus side to the smoke was that the tourists had thinned out a little bit, deciding it wasn't worth leaving Seattle or Portland for a week spent indoors, huddled around the air purifier. Health-wise, they were better off in New Delhi, though of course there were always locals determined to recreate on the lake, no matter what. Blasting music from pontoon boats or doing donuts on their wave runners, shrouded in a yellow-gray fog of smoke. Astonishing what people learn to live with. But then, out of nowhere, a storm would blow in and clear the air overnight, dropping the AQI into single digits, and the gorgeous world you loved and remembered would be magically restored. Kansas transforming into Oz. It was hard to imagine they were the same place. You were at the mercy of the gods, or at least the elements, so you planned things, dog walks, college reunions, and prayed for the best. Though it was over 100 out, Garrett turned the air conditioning down, worried it was draining the VW's range. Some time ago, he had sold the Forester, gifted it to a neighbor's daughter, basically, for $500, and bought this Hail Mary of a car, an EV which had a nifty Consumer Reports score of 86. God, how much time had they spent researching it together? Then, finding the perfect used model, exactly 3 years old, because that was the Goldilocks age of value versus features. They'd sat side by side in bed, computers on their laps, hours of his life, of his marriage, that he would never get back. Meanwhile, the earth burned. Now he glanced at Cece as he drove, wanting to tell her that he'd bought her an anniversary present, a vintage solar system model he'd ordered on eBay, which hadn't arrived on time, but found that she was out of earshot. Not literally, of course, but that's the way it felt. They had been married 24 years, to the day, and yet these spaces still widened between them, ones they didn't have the energy to cross. Why did they happen? There was no cause to them, really. They were just a feature of living together, like leaky gutters or joint tax returns. And yet, if Garrett thought about them too much, he could pitch into despair. They'd chosen to spend their lives with each other. It had not been easy. It had been the easiest thing in the world. They'd raised a daughter together, struggling at times to stay afloat. He'd held Cece after her grandmother died, when she'd cried so hard it sounded like she'd stopped working, an engine turning over and over. And then again after her father died of a heart attack, when she hadn't cried at all. He knew that watching someone eat a banana, even on TV, made her gag. He knew about her fantasies, the sweet ones and the scary ones and the deep, dark, perverted ones. He knew about the memories that disturbed her sleep, the things she still felt guilty about, like the time in seventh grade when she and Paige called someone named Gretchen Winkelstein and said it was the dog pound and started to bark. Garrett knew all these things and countless more. Then, out of the blue, on their anniversary no less, he discovered he couldn't speak to her properly, or really at all. He might as well have married a plant. It was heartbreaking. It broke Garrett's heart. Sometimes marriage felt like a dazzling present they didn't want to soil or scratch, didn't have the courage to actually use, and so they locked it up in the garage where neither one of them could touch it. At Charlie's house, it was like a rainy day at camp. Everyone crammed inside because of the smoke. Garrett found himself doing that thing men his age seemed to do at reunions, which was to pair off like dance partners and gawk when the other wasn't looking. At least Garrett and Marcus were doing this in the kitchen, stealing glances, pretending they weren't sick to their stomachs, half nauseated with fear, with the bends of rocketing through the years since they saw each other last, while transferring beers to a cooler. An old friend's face was like a mirror. Worse, because it showed you how the mirror had been lying to you. "You're bald," Marcus said, when Garrett took off his cap for a second to air cool his head. "Not completely. I shave it off as a public service, so I don't look like Arthur Schopenhauer." Marcus stared at him with concern. "Your voice, are you losing that, too?" "That grows back, after fire season." Garrett closed the fridge. "You're old, too, in case you hadn't noticed." "I don't feel old. I feel 18. "In that case, you look terrible." In truth, he looked younger than any of them, except for the hair at his temples, which had turned to fleece. He could have passed for 40. Marcus took out his phone and held it in front of Garrett so he could see the wallpaper. A baby, an infant, with puttingy folds under its eyes, and a wrinkled-up forehead. "Speaking of bald, look at this little fellow." "You have a newborn?" Garrett asked in astonishment. "A grandson." Garrett did his best to hide his shock. He had not imagined that he was that old, that his friends would begin turning into grandparents. But, of course, he was that old. 55. He might have been a grandpa, too, if Lana hadn't decided to mainly date women. Might even have had one of those terrifying names, Bapa, Papa, Gramps. He'd never seen a baby with wrinkles before. It looked like a bell pepper forgotten in the fridge. "Isn't he a cutie?" Marcus said. "Did you really just say cutie?" "Maybe. Yes, you can say that as a grandpa." Johnny entered the kitchen carrying a can of Diet Pepsi. Marcus showed him the picture on his phone. "Whoa, is that one of those bog mummies?" Johnny said, then glanced up at Garrett and Marcus. His face fell. He examined the photo again, sliding his glasses down his nose. "Hey now, very cute. I'm still getting used to these progressive lenses." "Want a beer?" Garrett asked, changing the subject. "I'm saving my brain cells for science," Johnny said, hoisting his Diet Pepsi. The can was ergonomically crumpled, as if he'd been carrying it around for a while. Johnny nudged past the cooler and disappeared into the bathroom. "Am I hallucinating?" Garrett said. "Or did Johnny just refuse a beer?" "The guy's in recovery." "Since when?" "Oh, like 10 years ago," Marcus explained. You need to spend less time in the wilderness. The news saddened Garrett, though whether it was because he was so out of touch with everyone, or because the hilarious exploits of Johnny's youth had turned out in hindsight not to be hilarious at all, he couldn't say. Certainly, Johnny had fared better than Brig, who was sitting on the porch in a wheelchair, smoke be damned. Garrett watched him now through the window. He looked okay at first glance, at least with sunglasses on, but on closer inspection things started to unravel, his mouth strangely out of place, as if it had been turned a squeak too far with a screwdriver. He had collapsed last February after a morning jog, forced to crawl up the front steps of his Tudor revival. The whole journey, sidewalk to house, had taken an hour. Garrett had heard all this from Charlie, who'd heard the details from Soledad, Briggs' second wife. She'd found him scratching at the door like a cat. 6 months of physical therapy, and still Briggs' toes were curled up, his speech a drunken slur only Soledad could interpret. Brig Latin, she called it. She was a brisk, fearless woman, a commercial airline pilot, who treated Briggs' tragedy as if it were a smoking 737 she had to steer safely to the ground. In other words, a godsend. Soledad had put some marbles on the deck and was making Brig pick them up with his toes and drop them, one by one, into a bowl. She'd brought the marbles from New Jersey to make sure he practiced. "Thank God for Soledad," Marcus said, watching as well. "Where the hell did he meet her?" "Airport bar. Where else?" "Poor woman," Garrett said. "She certainly didn't know what she was getting into." "I don't know," Marcus said. "It's part of the contract, isn't it?" "What do you mean?" "Marriage. It's a whole life insurance policy, especially at our age." "That's why you married Gabby?" Marcus glanced behind him. "To be perfectly honest, I'd be lying if I said it hadn't crossed my mind." He popped a beer from the cooler and toasted marriage, mortality, possibly both. "And it will be us, not them, who cash in first." "Speak for yourself." "Anyway, it's not Brig I'm worried about," he said. Marcus nodded at an old picture, enshrined on the fridge, of Charlie and his kids on the dock. Garrett knew the picture well. He had taken it himself maybe 15 years ago. "Two ex-wives," Marcus said. "At least one of them riding the alimony pony. His daughter refuses to talk to him at all. And his eldest, Jackson, Jasper." "Jasper. First the heart stuff, bad enough. And now what? Kid's an addict? What a nightmare." Marcus swigged his beer. "I mean, if someone had asked me which one of us would have ended up old and alone, you would have thought it was me," Garrett said. "I know." He continued loading the cooler, sticking beers into the ice. It was the same, no doubt, for all their friends. They wouldn't admit it, probably, but they'd never really forgiven him. Somewhere in the depths of their hearts, they blamed him, Garrett, for Charlie's woes. The failed relationships, the prodigal children, the whiff of despair that seemed to follow Charlie around like cologne. It was all because Garrett had stolen his wife away from him a quarter of a century ago. Garrett grabbed beers for Cece and Charlie, meaning to join them in the living room. How enlightened it was that the three of them could do this now, that they had been doing this for years. At least his best friend, the guy whose life he'd destroyed, had forgiven him long ago. And in fact, Charlie looked okay from the doorway, better than okay. He sat on the couch next to Cece, tanned and smiling, fiddling with one of those watches big enough to eat off, every inch the kind of doctor who could absorb two ex-wives and still spend a month every summer away from home. You'd never know his son was doing his second stint in rehab up near Whitefish, at some wilderness treatment center, or that Charlie had left a silent voicemail on Garrett's cell phone last month at 3 in the morning, purporting the next day to have dialed him by mistake. And yet there was something awkward about him, too, a forced heartiness. He leaned into Cece's every word, laughing too loudly at her jokes. Did he know about their anniversary? Garrett had decided not to make a fuss about it, once he realized the reunion had been scheduled for the same weekend. The date of their wedding was probably not something Charlie chose to keep in his head. It was nothing, two old friends chatting. So why couldn't Garrett move, struck by a familiar disquiet? Even after so many years, he could still feel this vague, radioactive misgiving. Cece pointed at Charlie's teeth, which must have had some food stuck in them. To help him find it, she slid a fingernail between two of her own teeth. Charlie copied her, as if staring into a mirror. Cece made up an excuse. She wanted to track down her drink, though she didn't have one, and fled the living room. Even in Charlie's loneliness, there was always a force that tugged at her, some chink of possibility that yawned into regret. But she knew that Garrett was watching from the door of the kitchen. After a quarter century together, Cece could sense him in the next room, like a phantom limb. It seemed impossible that he'd never suspected anything, but of course he was away so much, stalking animals with his radio receiver, looking for other kinds of signals. If Lana knew anything, she had never told her father. He didn't know Cece had come a hair's breadth, at least in her own mind, from leaving him. Just picturing the bed upstairs terrified her. She was afraid to go near the staircase, as if a sudden wind might blow her up it, might sweep her into Charlie's bedroom against her will. How she'd hated Montana that night at the store, still zonked on Ambien, hated the life that felt to her like a wrong turn, a compass error. 7 years already since that fiasco with Gail Tipler. It didn't seem possible. The memory still mortified her. She'd sent Lana home with Kayla, telling them she needed to scan some books on Edelweiss, then had taken a lift to the Margolis' house. Charlie had been waiting for her on the porch. 10 minutes? 18 years? Thicker in the middle than he used to be. Every man's curse to turn into his father. But the breath of him had felt good to her, nest-like. It had felt like comfort. It was as if she'd never left him, as if they'd gotten married last week. He'd even smelled the same. They'd gone inside the house, ducking under the lintel on their way upstairs. So easy, so natural, like stepping back into her youth. Afterward, Charlie had gotten up to use the bathroom, and Cece had listened to the splash of urine in the toilet, feeling wide awake for the first time in hours. She thought helplessly of Garrett. How when Lana was a baby, he'd get up in the middle of the night to pee and actually sit on the toilet like a woman, worried the sound of it might wake her. Number 1.5, he'd called it. At some point, his go-to lullaby for Lana, "Good night, Irene," changed to, "You make me feel like a natural woman." It was the ease of it that had frightened Cece away. How easily it reopened for her, this enchanted door, as if the most momentous years of her life had never happened, vaporous as a dream. She'd gotten dressed while Charlie showered and then escaped downstairs, hiking up Route 35 a ways before requesting a lift. Cece felt suddenly claustrophobic, trapped inside on a summer day. She joined Brig and his new wife on the porch, braving the smoke which had turned the boats on the lake into flat, gray silhouettes, like the targets at a shooting gallery. 104, was it? It just got hotter and hotter. Even the birds were lying low. The only sign of life was a plastic owl perched on the cross arms of a telephone pole, meant to scare away ospreys from nesting there, though it had been years since Cece had seen a nest. "The smoke doesn't bother you?" she asked Soledad. Brig has trouble with crowds. He gets overwhelmed. Cece walked over to Brig in his wheelchair and smiled at him, but he gave no reaction whatsoever, focusing on the bowl of marbles at his feet. Her heart sank. "He can't see you from that side," Soledad said. "Oh? It's called one-sided neglect." Cece looked at her helplessly. "Better than two-sided, I guess. Now we're discussing my childhood." Soledad, laughing at her own joke, flapped a hand at her. "Come over here, to the right side of him." Cece did as commanded. Sure enough, Briggs' face lit up with recognition, the hidden stagecraft of a smile. It was like the changing of sets behind a curtain. He garbled something that Cece didn't understand. "He says it's good to see you," Soledad said. "You haven't changed a bit." "You understand everything?" Cece asked, after Brig had wheeled himself inside for a drink. "If I don't, he sings it." Cece stared at her. She seemed to be serious. "Sings? It's one of those things, mysteries of the human brain. He can communicate perfectly that way." "Wow. Apparently, it's pretty common. Garrett and I have enough trouble communicating. I can't even imagine." "How long have you been married?" Soledad asked politely. 24 years. It's our anniversary today, in fact." Soledad seemed impressed. "Congratulations. That's a real accomplishment." "Well, I'd rather not think of it like that." "Did you get him a present?" "It's right here in my carryall," she said, choosing not to elaborate. Eventually, the smoke was no match for a cooler of beer, or at least 9 half-drunk vacationers cooped up inside, 40 yards from the deepest lake in Montana. Marcus was the first to change into his suit, and then Johnny did too, singing Smoke on the Water, though his wife Cynthia seemed more worried about swimmer's itch, which, with the record temperatures, had become a scourge. The last time they'd gone swimming together, she'd gotten blisters on her legs. Briggs said something in response, but even Soledad had some trouble understanding it. "Why don't you sing it, honey?" she suggested, slipping off her sunglasses. Briggs looked at her. He seemed embarrassed. He turned to Johnny and opened his mouth, silencing the room. Outside, the wake from a speedboat splashed faintly against the dock. "Your first 2 wives," he sang to Johnny, "were allergic to you too." He had the voice of a country star, deep and sonorous. Everyone was speechless. It was like an Old Testament miracle. Briggs sat there impatiently, waiting to be insulted back. "How many beers have you had?" Johnny sang back, at last, in a dreadful voice. Briggs' eyes lit up. "You don't need to sing too, you dumbass." Briggs wanted to go swimming with everyone else, so Soledad took him into the bedroom to get changed, confessing to Cece, who helped her find the way, that she didn't know how to swim. Cece offered to help out. She changed into her swimsuit and led the partygoers down to the lake, as if she lived there herself. The smoke burned her eyes. No one whooped or joked or threw off their shirt. It was too hot for it. Or maybe they were just sheepish about their bodies, the love handles and biopsy scars and herniated belly buttons. Soledad had some trouble getting Brig to the water, struggling with the wheels of his chair, which bogged down in the stones of the beach. His legs were as white as a baby's. Cece took a swig from her water bottle. She carried it everywhere now because of the heat. What was the term they used in med school? Insensible loss? The evaporation of water from the body, a loss you can't feel. "It's hotter than the hinges of hell," Soledad said. "How long can a heat dome last?" Johnny said. "Maybe it's a permanent thing," Marcus said, "like the Astrodome." "The Houston Astrodome? Does that still exist?" No one could answer this. Like other totems from their childhoods, it seemed like a figment of their imaginations. Soledad got Brig into a life vest, one arm at a time, and then Cece hoisted him out of the wheelchair, how little he weighed, and walked him carefully into the water, carrying him like a sleeping child fetched from the car. The hard stones of the lake bottom hurt her feet. He was still a lot to manage, the vest bulky and hot from the sun, and Cece was worried she might slip. She'd never liked Brig all that much. Of Garrett and Charlie's friends, he'd always seemed the most obnoxious to her, most obliviously privileged. But holding the diminished banker in her arms moved her strangely. She was sure this was a preview of some kind, a sneak peek from the future. Already Garrett had lost his voice. God knew what all that smoke, those fire seasons, had done to his lungs. Dressing your husband every morning, making him pick up marbles with his toes, wiping him, no doubt, when he used the toilet. Cece wasn't sure that she would be capable of it. It would be like getting turned into a saint by mistake. Cece waded into the lake, nearly stumbling from the burden in her arms. It was appalling what love expected of you. She wasn't sure that she had the courage to do it. Not just the courage, the desire. She was not yet done with her own life. Life. People talked about it all the time, as casually as the weather. But Cece suspected they were as confused about it as she was. It was supposedly right in front of you, speeding by, something to be gotten, to be grabbed bravely by the horns, but she'd never mistaken this daredevil thing for life. Life was something else entirely. She'd gone on a hike once with Garrett, some unmarked route he'd found on a satellite map, Hidden Meadow it was nicknamed, and they'd wandered a buggy spur trail for hours, searching for their destination. Life seemed like that hike to her sometimes, forever peering through the trees, waiting for a glimpse of flowers. Where was it? Where? She was beginning to suspect it didn't exist. Brig began to float, buoyed by the life preserver, then drifted from Cece's arms, pitching gently in the waves. He glanced at Soledad for reassurance, but seemed to be enjoying himself, grinning his offstage grin. A wave from a pontoon boat splashed over his head. Cece sneaked a look behind her, where Charlie and Garrett were watching from the lawn. Her husband's face, hidden behind an N95 mask, was inscrutable. The water was too shallow to jump into, at least safely, so Marcus waded in behind Cece and took over with Brig, propelling him around the lake like a kickboard. Cece dove underwater. It felt like a heated pool, nothing to whoop about. Then swam out to rescue an inflatable raft drifting past the dock. The lake was so crowded now that relics often washed up on the Margolis' beach. Cece did not swim the raft to shore as she had planned, but instead scrambled on top of it, looking for an excuse to escape Garrett and Charlie. She was suddenly sick to death of both of them. Why hadn't they just married each other? They'd clearly belonged together, loved and hated each other, like any couple. She was not supposed to sunbathe at her age. Who in their right mind would want to, in this smoke? But Cece indulged herself anyway, floating through the yellowish haze. Her throat burned, but not unpleasantly. It reminded her of smoking a joint. She hadn't smoked one in years. Buzz, buzz, when a jet ski, invisible as a mosquito. Somewhere, a tuber yippeed like a cowboy, but lost to the fog of smoke, the cry sounded ghostly and forlorn. Cece drifted away from the dock. It occurred to her that she might get killed by a watercraft, sliced in two like the fish that sometimes washed up on the beach, or used to. Despite the heat, the sun was no brighter than the moon. She could look right at it. It was orange and lurid and round as a dodgeball. Cece's eyes itched. It was more than just the smoke. She was in mourning. The summer was gone. Not just this summer, but the next one, and the next. The smell of cherries, the blue skies that almost squeaked, the leaps off the dock and the fairy tale raspberries, and the sun flickering through the pines. That feeling she got just looking at the lake, a kind of a treehouse freedom, like a breeze from childhood. So long, spacious skies. Cece floated in the smoky haze. Smays, they called it. The word offended her, and yet, also, how weird. Cece was in no hurry to get out of it. They'd had plans to barbecue, 8 pounds of hamburger meat, but Charlie scrapped them because of the smoke and ordered pizza instead. Everyone gathered around the TV to stream the latest episode of Lana's show, which was called Houdini P.I. Watching it was Garrett's idea, though he pretended it wasn't. The premise of the show was that Harry Houdini comes back to life after being cryogenically frozen and decides to devote his life to solving crimes. It was as stupid as it sounded, but Lana had a bit part in several episodes, playing a tenant who lives in Houdini's apartment building and keeps encountering him in odd places after he's performed one of his magical, death-defying escapes. The encounters were typically played for laughs. The part wasn't going to win Lana any Emmys, but she was still young. Garrett left a spot open on the couch for Cece, but she perched next to Soledad instead, on the arm of the recliner. Had she actually snubbed him? He couldn't say. Anyway, it was just as well. She got so nervous waiting for Lana's brief appearances that Garrett was just as happy sitting apart. Though Lana had told them, neither Garrett nor Cece could remember when she was supposed to come on, so they watched for a good 20 minutes or so before she finally appeared on screen, whistling to herself as she pushed one of those rolling laundry hampers into the elevator. Houdini popped his head out of her dirty clothes, his mouth covered in duct tape, and Lana's character screamed in fright. Everybody at Charlie's house laughed and cheered. Garrett hadn't watched TV for years, basically thought shows like this were the nuclear dust of capitalism, softening people's brains while the world ended, but felt ridiculously proud of her. He beamed and beamed. The only one who didn't watch was Charlie. Garrett spied him sitting on the porch by himself, smoking a cigarette, which shocked Garrett less than the fact that he didn't seem to care if anyone saw. Even in college, there'd been a furtiveness about it, sneaking viceroys on the roof. Garrett wondered if it was painful to think about Lana, if she reminded Charlie of Jasper. The kid was a dropout, too, but not because he was following his childhood dreams. He had flunked out of the University of Utah, his second stab at college, then moved back in with his mom, who'd kicked him out after he'd stolen some of her jewelry. And so he'd moved in with Charlie, whose condo looked like a nursing home. He'd taken all the doors off their hinges and stored them in the garage. There were puzzles on the table, a schedule of activities on the fridge. Cece and Garrett had gone to see them in L.A., the last time they were visiting Lana. Charlie had begun talking in the straw-grasping argo of the damned, claiming that Jasper's pacemaker might actually be a good thing. The kid was at a greater risk of infection, sure, but it ironically might save him from ODing, or at least lower his chances. Now the boy was in rehab again, at age 23. Charlie, Garrett knew, had sacrificed a lot for him, passed over a division chief job at Johns Hopkins so that he could stay near Jasper, avoid destabilizing his son's life when his hold on it was so precarious to begin with. Recently, he'd left research behind and gone into private practice, partly to help pay for Jasper's treatments. He'd wanted to be a great doctor, even a famous one. In college, he'd talked about making a permanent contribution, and yet he'd turned out to be just another anesthesiologist. Well-respected, wealthy, obscure. No one rewarded you for that, least of all your own children. In the end, they might even hold it against you. What had Garrett been thinking, showing Lana off to their old friends? In Charlie's own house, no less. He hadn't been thinking at all. He walked onto the porch to see if Charlie was all right, but his old friend was busy prizing a beer from a six-pack at his feet. A tide mark of gray stained the part of his hair. It wasn't the gray that perturbed Garrett, but the fact that Charlie had been dying it to begin with. His eyes took a while to focus on Garrett's face. "Hey, how many of those have you had?" Garrett asked. Charlie shrugged. "I can't drink a drop when Jasper's at home. Nothing in the house at all. This is like Rum Springer." "How is Jasper doing?" "No idea. Won't let me visit. That was the deal I made, to get him into treatment out here. I'd leave him alone." "Doesn't mean you or Cece can't drive up there." He popped the beer in his hand, which sprayed all over his shirt. "In fact, I kind of told him you would." Was he serious? Garrett, whose impatient memories Impatient memories, still drunk dialed his dreams, did not relish the idea. I looked it up, the website. Looks like a terrific program. It better be $45,000 for 6 weeks. The cigarette dangled from his lips, as if he had forgotten it was there. Charlie tried to suck the foam off his beer with it in his mouth, then resolved the quandary by removing the cigarette. He peered into the blowhole of the can, as if daring it to spray him again. "Not enough smoke in the air for you?" Garrett asked. "Have a Marlboro," Charlie said, offering the pack. "No, thanks. I shouldn't even be out here without a mask on." "Come on, don't be a doormat." "I haven't smoked since your..." "My what?" "Bachelor party." Charlie jerked his hand back as if he'd been bitten. Finally, Garrett thought, it's coming. They'd talked about it at last, the wedding, Garrett's betrayal, the whole dreadful mess. Garrett had been rehearsing this moment for years. But Charlie merely peered into his beer can again, smoke venting from his nostrils. The moment, if it had ever existed, was lost. "This used to be a sleeping porch. My grandparents would come down here to sleep when it was hot." Charlie dropped his cigarette into one of the beer cans at his feet. "Now everyone wants to sleep inside, where the AC is." "It's the American way," Garrett muttered. Central air was a new phenomenon up here. Animals sometimes mistook the condensers for free housing and got chopped up by the blades. Weasels, ground squirrels, you name it. People came home from the grocery store and their entire house smelled like death. "Remember hood ornaments?" Charlie said. "On cars?" "Yeah, of course." "Where did they go?" "Same place as sleeping porches." "You know what I really miss?" Charlie asked. "Millie Riss? Car keys. You had to stick them in the door and actually turn, remember? Once I got stuck at LaGuardia because my car doors froze and the lock wouldn't turn. In the long-term parking lot. It was like 0 degrees. That was the Burlington Airport, sophomore year of college. I borrowed Johnny's car and drove out there to pick you up. I saved you from freezing to death. Believe me, you didn't find it so charming at the time. Maybe that's what I miss, you coming to pick me up." Charlie glugged some beer, tilting his head back. "What do you miss?" Garrett shrugged. He didn't want to play this game. He stared at his friend's beer-soaked shirt, feeling a junk punch of despair. "Wait, let me guess," Charlie said. "Mountain rhinos." "Black rhinos, you mean?" "Whatever, the one that's extinct. Who can keep track?" "Mountain rhinos might have some trouble leaping between rocks." Charlie threw his empty beer can at the corner of the porch. "What else are kaput? Sea turtles?" "So far, just the hawksbill." "Poor hawksbill. See you on a stamp." "Jesus, do you want them to be extinct?" "Of course not," Charlie said. "On the other hand, does it really matter?" Garrett looked at him. "Of course it matters. Face it, no one gives a shit about rhinos, or hawksbill turtles, or wolverines." Charlie opened the cooler for another beer, and Garrett shut it with his foot. "In fact, we prefer them extinct." "What the hell are you talking about?" "Don't tell me you don't feel a little bit relieved. Poor hawksbill turtle, what a tragic loss. Nothing to be done. On the other hand, nothing to be done. We're finally off the hook. We can't remember them how we want to, without all the guilt. Just look at the dodo bird." "Is that supposed to be funny?" Garrett said angrily. "Because it's not." "I couldn't agree more. We're driving evolution back 4 million years. I know. I watched your TED Talk, or whatever it was." Charlie mimed like he was driving, and then pretended to do something. Bump over roadkill? He dropped his hands without meeting Garrett's eyes. "Do you honestly think you're making the slightest bit of difference up there, chasing wolverines around? How many years have you been doing it now? 20? 18. Wouldn't that time have been better spent, I don't know, with your wife?" Garrett stared at him. He had not expected this, such viciousness, Or rather, he'd been expecting it for years, but had been tricked into letting down his guard, thinking he'd been forgiven. Charlie bent over to get another beer. Garrett left him alone and went inside the air-conditioned house, which felt like entering heaven, or maybe a Starbucks. Seething, he stood by the air purifier for a minute, breathing deeply, detoxing not so much from the smoke outside, but from Charlie's bitterness. Garrett questioned his life's work every day. One look at the news, its blithe inventory of outrages against the earth, and he felt seasick with discouragement, as if he might actually throw up. Last thing he needed was Charlie questioning it for him. Soledad noticed Garrett by the door and beckoned him into the living room, where everyone was still gathered around the couch. They had decided to play a game of charades, the old-fashioned kind, with actual slips of paper. This was Soledad's idea. She liked party games. They called Charlie in from the porch, oblivious to his mood, then broke into teams and wrote down the names of movies or books or TV shows and folded the answers into a bowl, which they gave to the opposing team. It soon became clear that couples who'd managed to end up on the same team were at a distinct advantage, having learned telepathy long ago. Cynthia guessed Johnny's right away, just as Johnny guessed hers. Even Soledad seemed to rely on Brig, who sang out the answer to her pantomime, Blade Runner, before anyone else. While acting out the Norton Anthology of Poetry, what asshole, sadist, had come up with that? Garrett found himself feeling weirdly forlorn. Trying not to interpret Cece's baffled silence as some kind of verdict on their marriage. When it was Charlie's turn, he rose stiffly from the couch and walked to the middle of the rug, puffing his chest out like a rooster's and taking short, deliberate steps. Garrett felt a stab of foreboding. Charlie fumbled into his shirt pocket and pulled out some reading glasses. Garrett wondered for a second if he'd forgotten where he was, so transfixed did he seem by what was written on his card. But then Charlie looked up and found Cece in the crowd, staring at her for so long that people shifted in their seats. Eventually, he stuck the card in his pocket, and Cynthia flipped over the plastic hourglass they were using for a timer. After making the book sign with his hands, Charlie pretended to grip something in his fingers, and then brought the pretend something to his mouth. "You're drinking a beer," Marcus said. Charlie ignored this, repeating the motion. "Okay, you're brushing your teeth," Soledad said. "It's a book, you idiot." Charlie staggered around, bumping into things. "Is he pretending to be drunk?" He is actually drunk. "The Lost Weekend?" "It's like a, who do you call it," Johnny said, "a Buddhist cone." "Under the volcano? Oh, are you the Shakespeare guy? Merry Wives of Winter?" Charlie stopped in the middle of the rug, swaying in place. He lurched up to Cece and began pointing at her face, jabbing the air with his finger. His face gleamed with sweat. Everyone watched him, speechless. Marcus, who'd been filming Charlie, lowered his phone. Cece seemed as stumped as everyone else. Glaring as if he'd been saddled with the stupidest teammates in the world, Charlie held up a finger, first word, and tugged at his earlobe. Then he walked over to the ceramic lamp next to the couch and swatted it to the floor where it shattered. Garrett shot up from the couch. Charlie admired the shattered lamp for a second, a look of gaudy satisfaction on his face. He was panting. "Disaster," Charlie said. "I'll say," Gabby said. "The Master and Margarita. It's Cece's favorite book. Tell them, Cece." He looked at her desperately. "Her favorite drink, too. Margaritas." Cece wouldn't meet his eye from the couch. Garrett, who'd never seen her drink a margarita in her life, wondered if this could possibly be true. Charlie stared at her, rocking gently on his feet. "She doesn't like cocktails," Garrett said finally. "No one asked you. Also, that's not her favorite book." "How about we play something else?" Marcus said. "Tell them, see," Charlie said. In med school, at that Mexican cantata place, someone laughed, which seemed to bewilder him. His reading glasses were askew as if he'd just stepped off a roller coaster. Where was it? On Fleet Street? You used to down them like water. Cece shook her head. Tell them. I don't like cocktails, Cece said, without looking at him. Charlie stared at her in disbelief. Maybe it's time for bed, Soledad said to him. What? Do you want some help upstairs? Okay, Mom. Are you going to change my diaper, too? Charlie grinned at the room as if he thought he was being funny. It seemed to dawn on him gradually what he'd just said. His eyes snagged eventually on Brig, who was staring at him from his wheelchair. Merrily, merrily, merrily, Charlie yelled at him. Okay, Garrett said, grabbing him under the armpit. Okay. He expected Charlie to put up a fight, but he seemed to deflate as soon as Garrett touched him, as if whatever spell had been cast on him had suddenly evaporated. Garrett helped him upstairs to bed, where he lay in the position in which he'd been dropped, one hand thrown over his heart, like someone taking the Pledge of Allegiance. What a pigsty his room was! The drawers of the dresser were pulled out, sagging in their runners. Draped over them, as if migrating upriver, was a pair of red sweatpants. In college, he used to fold his clothes when they were dirty, laying them carefully in the hamper, though he knew they'd be stuffed into a machine. The poor guy was breathing in that way that drunk people do, like a Doberman after a walk. Garrett had a vague memory of what this was like. Why on earth had they ever confused that with fun? What was that story about the guy? Charlie demanded, without opening his eyes. He sounded even drunker now. Garrett hoped he wouldn't remember any of this tomorrow. What guy? Damn it, the guy who carried the finger in his mouth like a Jolly Rancher. You mean the vet up at Waterton? Charlie nodded. Garrett had no idea why he was thinking of this now. It was one of those war stories that wildlife biologists tell to impress people. Garrett had to search his brain to remember it properly. Two volunteers on the project had been building a wolverine trap, using a chainsaw to cut up logs, and one of them had slipped and taken off a finger. The injured guy had gone into shock, and Henderson, that was the wildlife vet's name, found the finger and put it in his mouth and kept it there for 2 hours while they waited for an SAR copter to come. It was a way of keeping it clean or cool, something like that. Garrett didn't recall the reasoning. That's what I call friendship, Charlie said. He opened his eyes and stared at Garrett, accusingly, it seemed. You should apologize to your guests in the morning. There's seriously something wrong with you, Garrett said. Seriously. No shit, Dr. Freud. Anyway, guy's an idiot. The human mouth has more bacteria than a toilet. Bacteria? Bacteria, he said, snapping his fingers in Garrett's face. Some laughter drifted upstairs, a burst of applause. Someone had put on a Prince song. Charlie beckoned to Garrett, who leaned over him carefully, thinking Charlie wanted to whisper something in his ear. Instead, Charlie reached up with both hands and seized him gingerly by the throat, a stranglehold. Reluctantly, Garrett played along and did the same to Charlie, clutching his windpipe. Garrett would humor him, enact this dopey thing they used to do in college. A pledge, a promise, or test of love. They hugged each other's throats, and in fact, feeling the long-lost sensation of Charlie's hands on his throat, their clumsy, drunken squeeze, Garrett felt transported for the first time that night, freed from the larger game of charades he'd been playing all day, pretending to be joyously reunited with his friends and not saddened by how old they looked, how tame and befuddled. By the feeling that even though Brig hadn't died, they'd all found themselves at a funeral anyway. Charlie squeezed Garrett's throat harder, choking him a little bit, and so Garrett squeezed harder too. 2. After dinner, served at 5:30, because apparently addicts were toddlers, Jasper walked down to the stables with his therapy group. He liked to think they were worse off than he was, though maybe that was one of his patterns of denial. minimization, they'd call it. Still, he couldn't help comparing himself favorably to the other residents. One of them, a former Miss America contestant, had fallen down the stairs while holding her baby. One of them had been Narcan so many times his parents had started planning his funeral. One of them was so hooked on Oxy, he'd stuck his hand in the garbage disposal, hoping a doctor would write him a script. These were his pals. One of them had been Narcan so many times his parents had started planning his funeral. One of them was so hooked on Oxy, he'd stuck his hand in the garbage

70s, but not 80s. Then, when the high wasn't quick enough, he was rubbing the coating off 80s and crushing them up to snort. Then he was snorting heroin, buying sniffer bags in Isla Vista, but not smoking it. He wasn't an idiot. Anyway, it wasn't serious, an ice cream habit. Then he was smoking it, but no needles. Needles were for burnouts, the walking dead. Then, surprise, surprise, he was skin popping. But he'd never stuck a needle into an actual vein, not even once. It wasn't until he'd shared all this in group, seen the familiar haze of sadness and concern on everyone's faces, mixed with a pitying scorn for the pride he felt at not injecting, that he recognized how ridiculous it was, his sense of superiority. You'd think, since this was his second stint in rehab, he would have learned his lesson. He belonged with the desperate screw-ups of the world. The sun never seemed to go down in Montana. It warmed Jasper's face in that way that felt weirdly cold at the same time, a goose-pimply kind of heat. This was a new sensation, or a new old sensation, one of many he'd rediscovered since detoxing. He stopped for a second to wipe his face, which was drenched in sweat. The Suboxone did this to him, particularly after dinner. His roommate had started calling him Old Faithful, compared to being dope sick, a walk in the park. They hiked along the gravel road to the corral, where the horses were grazing in their pasture, silent as ghosts. Their chestnut flanks rippled in the sun. The smoke had magically cleared, a brief rain. It seemed to come in cloudbursts up here, and the funk of manure was stronger than usual. Just smelling it lifted Jasper's spirits. He'd grown to enjoy equine therapy, the one part of the day he looked forward to. Every morning he was woken at 6, greeted by a schedule that had been slipped under the door: yoga, therapy group, therapy individual, lunch, therapy, CBT, therapy, art or music, dinner, therapy to process the therapy you had in the morning. The horses they saw when they could, depending on the smoke. The general philosophy was no escape. You were supposed to confront yourself, your own addiction, 24/7. It was like being stuck in one of those mirror mazes all day long. How Jasper longed sometimes to sneak back to his room and take a nap. But he loved Nutmeg, the horse he'd been matched with, drawn to her from the start, a mare with a white diamond between her eyes, symmetrical as the one on a playing card. She can sense your heartbeat from 10 yards away, the equine therapist had said. Jasper found this hard to believe, but then Nutmeg had done something startling. She'd come right up to Jasper and nuzzled his pacemaker, sniffed at it through his t-shirt. That first time he'd met her, Jasper had done everything wrong. He'd tried to bridle Nutmeg, but she'd seemed nervous and skittish, ducking away from him and pinning her ears. He had laughed it off, turned his crummy horsemanship into a kind of comedy routine. Later, when they were integrating in circle, Shauna, a woman in his group, had said watching him try to bridle Nutmeg made her sad. Jasper had been completely absorbed in himself, his own failure, when it should have been about Nutmeg's experience. He needed to subjugate himself to her needs. After that first encounter, he was slow and patient around Nutmeg, and the horse warmed to him abruptly. He felt a calmness, an effortless click that he never felt around people. She demanded nothing from him, never asked him to love her back or remember her birthday or feel sufficiently grateful for the amazing, wondrous life he'd been given. Carrying her down sometimes, leaning one hand on her coat while he circled the comb, Jasper felt something inside her he couldn't explain, a force bigger than himself. Once, when he was a little kid, he'd heard his grandpa use the word horsepower while mowing the lawn and had had no idea what it meant. He'd imagined something magical, a godlike thing, like higher power, but in the form of a horse with glowing laser beam eyes. And that's what he felt sometimes inside of Nutmeg.
Not the superhero.

0: eyes, but a horsepower, a great lonely strength telling him he was there. He was real. It couldn't be faked. Today they were doing horse as mirror. Everyone paired off with their healing companion, dispersing across the pasture and approaching them like eighth graders at a mixer, sparks of grasshoppers shooting from the grass. Jasper volunteered to go first. The idea was that Nutmeg was an emotional Einstein, more attuned to his feelings than he was himself. Jasper believed it. The mare watched him approach, whinnying softly. There was nothing so flattering as a hello from a horse. She sniffed at the legs of his jeans, which were soaked from the damp grass of the pasture. He waited for Nutmeg to rest her head on his shoulder, maybe even blow on his face, her sign of affection. Instead, she eyed him carefully, swishing her tail. Babs, the equine therapist, asked him to describe Nutmeg's behavior. "She's feeling wary," Jasper said. "Suspicious." "Why do you think?" "Maybe because I'm tense." "And why are you tense?" He looked at Nutmeg as if she might tell him what to say. "My dad's in town. In Salish, I mean. He called me during phone time." "Did he say something to upset you?" "He's throwing a party, as we speak. The movie star's parents are there." Babs, who had red hair and the kind of freckles people find adorable on little kids but disfiguring on adults, seemed intrigued. She propped her sunglasses on the brim of her cap. She generally stuck to the script, most of the staff did, in their vaguely Christian tour guide of the soul way. But this had piqued her interest. "Who's the movie star?" "A girl I know, used to. Her parents are planning to visit me." Babs laid a hand on his shoulder. Probably she thought Lana was a user, an ex who'd gotten him hooked. "It's entirely in your rights to refuse visitors." "My dad asks them to. He loves them, particularly the movie star's mom." "Do you have to do what your dad wants?" "Well, he's paying for rehab." He gestured at the grazing horses. "For this." We have come to the end of episode 11 of Dream State. We'll continue again next time.
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0: 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For today, sunny, temperatures in the lower 80s, overnight cloudy, temperatures in the mid-60s. Wednesday, sunny, temperatures into the mid-80s. The sun rose this morning at 5:13, setting at 8:10 this evening. 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
7: Hello, this is Ed Reedy from the Talking Information Center with the Wednesday, May 27th reading of Newsweek magazine. Trump defends Iran deal amid Republican criticism. By Hugh Cameron. President Donald Trump has defended the peace deal he says the U.S. is nearing with Iran, following backlash from hardliner Republican lawmakers, saying the agreement would appear to be weaker than what was established before the war. Reported elements of the draft agreement suggest the U.S. and Iran may agree to end the war without immediately addressing Tehran's nuclear capabilities. This omission has drawn intense scrutiny, as containing Iran's nuclear program was among the primary justifications cited by the White House when it launched military operations in February. Critics, including former Secretary of State Mike Pompeo, have condemned the reported parameters. Opponents argue the framework fails to align with an America First foreign policy, claiming it mirrors the 2015 Obama-era nuclear accord, the Joint Comprehensive Plan of Action, JCPOA, from which Trump withdrew during his first term in office. Trump bristled at those comparisons on Sunday, rejecting the notion his current diplomatic efforts resemble past strategies. Taking to Truth Social, the president asserted that the deal currently under negotiation is the exact opposite of the 2015 agreement. He argued that the Obama administration's deal had provided a direct path to Iran developing a nuclear weapon. Not so with the transaction currently being negotiated with Iran by the Trump administration. The exact opposite, in fact. He also said negotiations were proceeding in an orderly and constructive manner, and time is on our side. In a notable shift in rhetoric, the president also remarked that the relationship between Washington and Tehran is transitioning into a much more professional and productive one. However, he reiterated a strict red line, vowing that the U.S. will never allow Iran to develop nuclear weapons. Tehran has consistently maintained that its uranium enrichment program is strictly intended for civilian energy and medical research, denying any ambitions to construct a nuclear arsenal. In a subsequent Truth Social post on Sunday, Trump doubled down on his negotiation strategy, contrasting his approach with that of his predecessors. If I make a deal with Iran, it will be a good and proper one, not like the one made by Obama, which gave Iran massive amounts of cash and a clear and open path to a nuclear weapon, he wrote. Trump continued, our deal is the exact opposite, but nobody has seen it or knows what it is. It isn't even fully negotiated yet, so don't listen to the losers who are critical about something they know nothing about. Unlike those before me who should have solved the problem many years ago, I don't make bad deals. Why the deal alarmed some Republicans. Trump's comments on Sunday morning come after he posted on Saturday night saying that a peace deal had been largely negotiated following talks with several Gulf leaders and other U.S. allies in the Middle East. Pakistani mediators have also been meeting with Iranian officials in Tehran on the weekend. The details of the deal have not been disclosed, but reported elements include a lengthy ceasefire window to further negotiate the terms for the Strait of Hormuz reopening and to reach a consensus on nuclear concerns, an extension which sparked alarm among some senior Republicans. According to Iranian and U.S. media reports, the draft deal includes a 30-day negotiating period to address the currently blockaded Hormuz Strait and a 60-day ceasefire window, which Iranian state outlets Tasnim said was for dealing with the nuclear issue post-agreement. The rumored 60-day ceasefire, with the belief that Iran will forever engage in good faith, would be a disaster, Senator Roger Wicker, chair of the Senate Armed Services Committee, posted to X on Saturday. Everything accomplished by Operation Epic Fury would be for naught. South Carolina Senator Lindsey Graham, one of the war's most vocal advocates, likewise warned that such an agreement could lead to a major shift of the balance of power in the region and over time will be a nightmare for Israel. And former CIA Director and Secretary of State Mike Pompeo compared it to the JCPOA negotiated under Barack Obama in 2015, which was also signed by several U.S. allies. That had limited Iran's uranium enrichment and allowed the regulator monitoring visits in exchange for some sanctions relief. Trump withdrew the U.S. from the JCPOA during his first term in office, arguing it was a bad deal. But Pompeo on Saturday said the current agreement appeared lifted from his predecessor's playbook. Not remotely America first. It's straightforward. Open the damn strait, deny Iran access to money, take out enough Iranian capability so it can't threaten our allies in the region, he posted to X. However, others within the party have been more supportive of Trump's efforts, with House Speaker Mike Johnson saying he was greatly encouraged to learn a peace deal in Iran is underway. What Iran has said about Trump's peace plan. Meanwhile, Iranian media has denied Trump's assertion that a deal between the warring nations is close to being finalized and says Tehran will still be managing the Strait of Hormuz, a key sticking point in negotiations to end the war. Iranian officials have yet to respond. However, the country's Fars news agency, which is closely associated with the Islamic Revolutionary Guard Corps, IRGC, controlling the waterways, said Tehran's official position was that the strait would remain the monopoly and discretion of the Islamic Republic of Iran. It went on to contradict Trump's assertion that an agreement was close, calling it incomplete and inconsistent with reality, according to the Middle East Eye. Despite the president's apparent optimism that a deal will be reached to end the nearly three-month conflict, there remain several areas of fundamental disagreement between Tehran and Washington. A full reopening of the Hormuz Strait, through which around a fifth of the world's oil typically flows, is a key U.S. demand, but Iran has so far maintained its position of absolute sovereignty over the vital passage. Tehran has choked the flow of traffic through the strait by threatening and attacking ships transporting oil, gas, and other goods. As a result, that has deterred most vessels from attempting the passage, and shipping flows have plunged 90% from volumes before the war. Progress in negotiations. The U.S. side has struck an optimistic tone when discussing negotiations, which have taken place in a stop-start fashion since a fragile ceasefire came into place on April 8. Secretary of State Marco Rubio said significant progress has been made, but told reporters on Sunday there was still work to do during a press conference on a state visit in India. Rubio said there was the possibility that over the next few hours, the world will get some good news regarding the Strait of Hormuz reopening. Pakistan's Prime Minister Shehbaz Sharif also congratulated President Trump on Sunday for his extraordinary efforts to pursue peace and said he hoped the country could host another round of negotiations between Iran and the U.S. very soon. Pakistan is leading a regional mediation effort with the country's top military commander, Field Marshal Asim Munir, currently in Tehran for talks with Iranian leadership. But Iranian media's response raises questions over the strait's reopening. Earlier this week, too, Iran had appeared to shore up its control of the key shipping lane, formalizing a system which requires vessels to pay a toll and be granted permission to pass through the strait. Iran has also not strayed from its core demands for an end to the U.S.'s blockade on its ports and the lifting of sanctions on its exports. It also asserts its right to maintain its nuclear program, which it says is for civilian energy purposes. Iran's uranium enrichment has been a red line for Trump, who launched the war, citing concerns that Iran was on the verge of developing a nuclear weapon. However, a swift resolution would prove beneficial for the U.S. president, whose economic approval rating has been sliding as the war continues to drive global oil and domestic gas prices to multi-year highs. The price of Brent crude, the international standard, has soared from $60 per barrel at the start of the year to over $120 peaks during escalation in the war. Oil prices could spike next week if a deal failed to come through, gas buddy analyst Patrick DeHaan wrote on X. He said if Trump's promises of an imminent agreement did not materialize, prices will likely surge again. What's in the deal? The Trump administration has not revealed any details of a proposal yet, but some have been leaked to U.S. media from unnamed sources reportedly familiar with the plans. Reuters reported that the framework would proceed in three stages, beginning with a formal end of the war, a de-escalation in the Hormuz Strait, and a 30-day negotiating period aimed at securing a more lasting agreement. The deal would also be supported by a 60-day extension of the current ceasefire, during which Iran would be allowed to sell oil without restrictions, Axios reported, citing a U.S. official. According to the New York Times, the deal includes an apparent commitment from Iran to surrender its highly enriched uranium. However, on Sunday, an anonymous senior Iranian source told Reuters Tehran had made no such commitment. The nuclear issue will be addressed in negotiations for a final agreement and are therefore not part of the current deal, the source said. Iran's response. In public comments, Iranian officials have been cautious in their assessment of the agreement being touted by Trump. Deputy Foreign Minister for Legal and International Affairs Kazim Garabedati said on Sunday Iran was seeking peace with strength, pursuing diplomacy with dignity, and firmly defending the territorial integrity, independence, and rights of our beloved Iran. And Iran's foreign ministry spokesperson said that any perceived alignment between the two sides should not be taken as an indication that an agreement can be reached on the core issues. The trend this week has been towards a reduction in disputes, but there are still issues that need to be discussed through mediators. We will have to wait and see where the situation ends in the next 3 or 4 days, said Ismail Baghaei, as quoted by Reuters. Baghaei said the draft framework includes 14 clauses relating to the essential points for ending the imposed war, as well as fundamental issues for Tehran. Within a reasonable period of 30 to 60 days, the details of these points will be discussed and a final agreement will ultimately be concluded, he told the media on Saturday. Gas price whiplash is bringing Americans back to the EV market, by Julia Carbonaro. Americans are facing higher gas prices at the pump than they have in years, and the surge is making many turn toward an industry that President Donald Trump deliberately wanted to slow down and undermine, the electric vehicle EV market. As the average nationwide gas price surged from below $3 per gallon to above $4.50 per gallon between the beginning of March and mid-May, new EV listing views on online automotive marketplace CarGurus increased 62%. Director of Economic and Market Intelligence Kevin Roberts told Newsweek over the same time frame, used EV views jumped 49%. That interest is now starting to translate to sales, he said, highlighting that is especially true when it comes to used EVs. Our April vehicle demand data shows used EVs are up 17% year over year, with growth accelerating through March and April. Used EV prices have also risen nearly 9% since February, as shoppers gravitated to more affordable models, he added. Cars.com, another digital automotive marketplace specializing in used vehicles, reported similar increases. Used EV share of searches on Cars.com were up 61% in April compared to April 2024, while since the beginning of the year they are up 22.5%, the company told Newsweek. Used EVs are also selling faster amid the war with Iran. On Cars.com, since the start of the year, days live, amount of time a car sits on a lot before selling, has gone from 50 to 42, a minus 16.6% faster. This is the fastest turn rate since the 2022 fuel spike, Cars.com said. Are EVs really more convenient right now? Gas prices were steadily sliding in the weeks leading to the U.S.-Israel joint bombing of Iran in late February, so much so that the White House was boasting about big wins for American families. But in the aftermath of the start of the conflict, disruptions to oil production and supply in the Middle East and the chokehold on the Strait of Hormuz have caused oil and gas prices to spike all across the world, including in the U.S. American drivers are now spending over $1.50 more per gallon of regular gas than they were before the war began. As of Friday, the nationwide average gas price was $4.55 per gallon, according to data from the American Automobile Association, AAA. Drivers in California are paying the highest price in the country at an average of $6.13 per gallon. These increases have put used EVs in the spotlight for delivering on something many car shoppers are hungry for today, affordability, Roberts said. Even with the expiration of EV tax credits, used EV affordability has improved tremendously, he added. Specific models tell the story even more clearly. The average price of a used Chevy Equinox EV is down nearly 20% year over year. A used Hyundai Ioniq 5 is down about 17%, and a used Tesla Model 3 sits at an average of around $25,700, Roberts explained. Car buyers get the benefit of a current generation clean powertrain with low mileage and a price point that competes directly with comparable used gas prices, gas vehicles, he said. The timing works for buyers looking for used EVs right now. A wave of three-year leases is returning to the market this year, and the residual hit those vehicles have taken will help consumers shopping for an EV, Joseph Yoon, consumer insight analyst at car shopping website Edmunds, told Newsweek. The same depreciation that hurt early EV owners on trade-ins is what makes used EVs one of the better deals right now. New EVs, on the other hand, are not as affordable as their used counterparts. For new EVs, the expiration of the federal $7,500 tax credit in September 2025, ordered by Trump, has cooled demand and led to automakers reprioritizing their portfolios toward hybrids until they're able to bring EV costs down to match consumer expectations, Roberts said. Edmunds data shows EV market share spiked to 11.5% in September 2025 as buyers rushed to beat the deadline, then fell to 5% by November 2025. That's a classic case of sales being pulled forward, Yoon said. Since then, the market has stabilized, but the affordability gap hasn't closed. The average new EV still runs about $11,000 more than a comparable non-electric vehicle. That difference remains one of the main obstacles outside of range anxiety and charging infrastructure. That is why demand for and sales of new EVs have remained subdued even after the recent gas price surges. Gas prices can move a shopper who's already considering an EV over the finish line, but they can't close an $11,000 price gap or build out a charging network, Yoon said. Frustration at the pump alone won't sell electric vehicles, as adoption demands on whether consumers are ready. The fundamentals still drive the market: affordability, charging access, and consumer confidence. Stephanie Valdez-Streedy, Director of Industry Insights at B2B company Cox Automotive, told Newsweek, "For new EVs, the loss of incentives has made affordability more challenging. There are more affordable EV launchings in the pipeline. For used EVs, affordability has improved dramatically, with prices approaching parity with gas vehicles." Clear winner, hybrid vehicles. Growing interest in cheaper alternatives to gas-fueled vehicles is broader than EVs among Americans. Valdez-Streedy said, as consumers are gravitating first toward fuel-efficient gas vehicles and hybrids. A proprietary Cox Automotive survey conducted May 8th among 1,000 in-market shoppers found that 76% said fuel costs are influencing their vehicle choice. And as more shoppers are shifting behavior, 74% were considering more fuel-efficient gas vehicles, 56% hybrids, plug-in hybrid electric vehicles, and 45% battery EVs. 29% of respondents are delaying purchases, while 20% are accelerating it, indicating a net demand drag. Higher gas prices are clearly driving awareness and reshaping consideration, but consumers are taking the path of least resistance, prioritizing affordability and familiarity before fully committing to EVs, Valdez-Streedy said. Nearly half of shoppers say fuel prices are influencing their decision-making, but more are delaying purchases than accelerating them. And when they do act, they tend to choose lower-cost, lower-friction options first. According to Roberts, hybrids are the clearest winner during this cycle of surging gas prices. CarGurus data shows that hybrids now account for roughly 12% of new vehicle listings, up from just 4.2% 4 years ago. Even with that increase in supply, new hybrids carry the tightest inventory of any powertrain right now, just 47 days of supply compared to 83 for gas vehicles and 80 for EVs, Roberts said. Demand has actually surpassed the growth we've seen in supply, he added. We see this particularly in Toyota's hybrid models, which top the list of new cars with the tightest supply across any powertrain. For many drivers, hybrids check all the boxes: lower upfront costs than an EV, no charging infrastructure to worry about, and meaningful full savings over a traditional gas vehicle. Is this a sign of a comeback for the EV industry? Experts are wary that increasing interest in EV and hybrid cars might be a transient phenomenon rather than the sign of a major reversal of fortune for the EV market in the U.S. After policy shifts, particularly the end of federal incentives, have slowed the pace of new EV adoption. History tells us consumers' interest in EV tends to ebb and flow with gas prices, Robert said. The spikes of 2008 and 2022 both produced what I'd call a sugar rush response. Demand for fuel-efficient vehicles surged quickly, then moderated just as fast once gas prices cooled. Whether this time is different depends on how long prices stay elevated. Donald Trump says killed gunman had possible obsession with White House, by Gabe Wisnot and Hugh Cameron. President Donald Trump said the gunman killed after opening fire near a White House security checkpoint had a possible obsession with the presidential residence. In a statement, the Secret Service said the incident occurred shortly after 6 p.m., during which no agents were injured, but one bystander was shot after the suspect pulled a weapon from his bag and began firing. CBS News reported that 15 to 30 total gunshots were fired. The suspect, who has been identified as Nazir Best, was previously known to law enforcement and the Secret Service and had approached the White House on several occasions. Trump praises Secret Service response. Thank you to our great Secret Service and law enforcement for the swift and professional action taken this evening against a gunman near the White House who had a violent history and possible obsession with our country's most cherished structure, Trump posted to Truth Social late Saturday evening. The incident underscores a renewed wave of security threats near the White House, prompting concern over safety at one of the most heavily guarded sites in the country. The shooting unfolded during a busy day at the White House, where Trump and senior officials were moving in and out of the complex amid ongoing talks over a potential Iran agreement. Trump has said the shooting underscores the need to complete his ongoing renovations to the complex. This event is 1 month removed from the White House Correspondents' Dinner shooting and goes to show how important it is for all future presidents to get what will be the most safe and secure space of its kind ever built in Washington, D.C. The national security of our country demands it, he posted to Truth Social. Gunfire erupts near the White House and how it unfolded. Journalists on the White House grounds reported hearing a series of gunshots and were rushed into the press briefing room, where they were told to shelter in place as Secret Service agents responded. The shooting occurred near 17th Street and Pennsylvania Avenue Northwest, just outside the presidential complex. According to a Secret Service statement, the suspect approached a checkpoint shortly after 6 p.m., removed a weapon from his bag, and began firing at posted officers. Agents returned fire, striking the suspect, who was taken to a hospital and later died. It remains unclear whether the bystander was struck by the suspect's gunfire or by shots fired by officers. The Secret Service said none of its personnel were injured. Trump was inside the White House at the time, but was not impacted by the shooting. FBI Director Kash Patel said agents were assisting and would provide updates as more information becomes available. Evidence from the shooting was visible along a sidewalk near the White House, where yellow police tape cordoned off the area and officers placed dozens of orange evidence markers on the ground. Video shared on social media by ABC News senior White House correspondent Selena Wang showed the chaotic moments as the gunfire erupted. Wang said she heard what sounded like dozens of gunshots while filming a routine social media segment and quickly ducked for cover inside the media tent. The widely shared clip showed her reaction as shots rang out in the background. The Metropolitan Police Department said the Secret Service was leading the investigation and urged the public to avoid the area as officers secured the scene. Who was Nazir Best? The gunman who opened fire near the White House on Saturday was identified as 21-year-old Nazir Best of Maryland. Agents previously detained him near the White House on June 26, 2025, after he approached officers and made threats. NBC News first reported Saturday, according to District of Columbia court records. Best was arrested in July 2025 after attempting to enter a White House security checkpoint without authorization and failing to comply with officers' commands. During the incident, records state that he claimed he was Jesus Christ and told officers he wanted to be arrested. An initial hearing was held and a judge issued a pretrial stay-away order barring him from the area. A bench warrant was later issued in August after Bess failed to appear for a subsequent hearing, triggering a notice of noncompliance. After that incident, Best was sent to a psychiatric unit for mental health issues, CBS News reported. Series of violent incidents intensify security concerns. Saturday's shooting comes amid a string of recent security scares near the White House. The location is close to where a gunman ambushed two members of the West Virginia National Guard in November, killing U.S. Army Specialist Sarah Beckstrom and critically wounding another soldier, Staff Sergeant Andrew Wolf. It also follows an attempted assassination of the president last month during the White House Correspondents Association dinner at a Washington hotel. The suspect in that case has pleaded not guilty and remains in federal custody. Earlier this month, Secret Service officers also shot a suspect near the Washington Monument after authorities said he had fired at law enforcement. A teenage bystander was wounded in that incident. The shootings comes as lawmakers continue to spar over funding and security tied to Trump's proposed White House ballroom, which has become a flashpoint in Washington. While Trump has insisted the ballroom itself will be privately funded, Republican lawmakers have pushed for roughly $1 billion in federal money for related Secret Service upgrades, including hardening the complex and new screening facilities. Critics, including Democrats and some Republicans, argue the proposal effectively shifts costs to taxpayers and lacks detail, while supporters say recent security threats highlight the need for expanded protections at large-scale events on White House grounds. Donald Trump Jr. and Bettina Anderson's Bahamas Wedding, Everything We Know, by Melissa Fleur Afshar. Donald Trump Jr. and Bettina Anderson are reportedly set to exchange vows on a private island in the Bahamas over Memorial Day weekend. The low-profile nuptials mark a stark departure from the grand state-level celebrations historically associated with presidential families. President Donald Trump recently confirmed that the wedding will be an intimate affair with fewer than 50 guests. The secluded venue reflects the couple's desire for privacy and the complex geopolitical realities facing the current administration, as the United States remains navigated by ongoing tensions with Iran. The president signaled during a May 21 press briefing in the Oval Office that official duties will likely prevent him from making the journey. Who is Bettina Anderson? Anderson has long been a fixture of Palm Beach society, a world defined by old money, charitable galas, and a very practical kind of sun-drenched elegance. The 39-year-old grew up on a storied estate known as Oasis Cottage, a Palm Beach property that once belonged to fashion designer Lily Pulitzer Russo. Her mother, Inger Anderson, later reportedly sold the estate for $11.88 million. Her late father, Harry Loy Anderson Jr., cut a remarkable figure in American banking by becoming the youngest bank president in the country in 1970, taking the helm of Worth Avenue National Bank at just 26 years old. A committed philanthropist, he served on the board of the American Red Cross before his death from Alzheimer's disease in 2013. Her mother continues to run Palm Beach Groves, an orange orchard and souvenir shop the family has owned since 1978. Anderson graduated from Columbia University in 2009 with a degree in art history. Her professional background includes serving as a business development manager for a pharmaceutical firm, Therapeutics MD, and working as a consultant for the Florida-based investment firm Merrick Ventures. She has modeled for Quest magazine, Palm Beach Illustrated, and Modern Luxury Palm Beach, which once dubbed her as Ambassador of Palm Beach Style. On Instagram, where she has amassed more than 100,000 followers. She curates a lifestyle forward feed that includes skincare affiliates links. When will the wedding be? The wedding is reportedly scheduled to take place over Memorial Day weekend. The timing was all but confirmed by President Trump himself, who addressed reporters in the Oval Office on Thursday, noting that the occasion was not good timing for him, given ongoing international obligations such as the Iran war. The couple first went public with their relationship in January 2025, making their official debut at President Trump's inauguration, where they were photographed together at several events. Their engagement was formally announced in December 2025, following roughly a year of dating. Anderson's bridal shower, held at Mar-a-Lago last month, offered a preview of the wedding party's inner circle. Attendees included future sisters-in-law Ivanka Trump, Tiffany Trump, and Laura Trump. Where will the wedding be? The ceremony will be held on a small private island in the Bahamas. Sources confirm the guest list has been deliberately kept to small numbers, comprising immediately family and the couple's closest friends. What has Donald Trump said about the wedding? In a True Social post on Friday, President Trump said he would not be able to attend the wedding. While I very much wanted to be with my son, Don Jr., and the newest member of the Trump family, his soon-to-be wife, Bettina, circumstances pertaining to the government and my love for the United States of America do not allow me to do so, he wrote. I feel it is important for me to remain in Washington, D.C., at the White House during this important period of time. Congratulations to Don and Bettina, President Donald J. Trump. Nancy Guthrie Search, ex-FBI agent, outlines four most likely scenarios. By Bilal Rahman. A retired FBI agent has outlined four possible scenarios in the disappearance of Nancy Guthrie, 84-year-old mother of Today Show host Savannah Guthrie. Jennifer Koffendoffer, a former FBI special agent, shared her assessment in a post on X, describing the case as appearing consistent with a kidnapping for ransom plot gone south. It remains unclear who may be responsible or what happened to Nancy Guthrie, and investigators have not publicly endorsed Koffendoffer's theories. FBI agents suggest four possible scenarios. Koffendoffer said the scenarios were based on patterns seen in past investigations and were not presented as conclusions. One possibility she described is what she referred to as a wrench attack, in which an organized criminal group targets a victim believed to have access to wealth. Koffendoffer suggested that extensive publicity publicly available information about Nancy Guthrie and her family could have made her target for abduction and ransom demands. She further speculated that if such a plot occurred, Nancy Guthrie may have died during the crime, with perpetrators continuing to seek payment afterward. There has been no confirmation from law enforcement that such a group is involved. Family and acquaintance theories. A second theory she mentioned involves the possibility of a family-related motive. Koffendoffer said that Guthrie's immediate family has been cleared by investigators, but said some observers have raised the prospect of involvement by a more distant relative. She added that she was not actively pursuing that line of thinking herself and presented it only as a theory that has been discussed publicly. Police have not indicated that any family member is a suspect. Koffendoffer also pointed to the possibility that someone known to the family, such as a handyman or friend, could have planned an abduction. She referenced past cases in which individuals with familiarity and access delayed ransom demands or orchestrated kidnappings over extended periods. There has been no official suggestion that a person known to Nancy Guthrie is responsible in this case. Revenge motive also suggested. A fourth scenario she outlined is a revenge-driven crime in which an individual with a grievance against Nancy Guthrie or her relatives carried out the abduction to cause emotional and financial harm. Someone angry at Nancy, a Guthrie family member, perpetrated this crime to cause absolute misery to this family, Coffendaffer wrote. Under this theory, Coffendaffer said the perpetrator's goal would extend beyond money to inflicting distress and public scrutiny. Investigators have not publicly identified any such motive. Investigators have not endorsed theories. It remains unclear which, if any, of the scenarios outlined by Coffendaffer align with evidence gathered by investigators. Officials have not endorsed her assessment, and her theories reflect her personal analysis rather than confirmed findings in the case. Pima County Sheriff Chris Nanos, who is leading the investigation, has faced mounting criticism over his handling of the case and past conduct, including calls to resign after reports he misrepresented aspects of his work history. Earlier this month, county supervisors declined to remove him from office, but voted to refer allegations of possible perjury to the Arizona Attorney General, intensifying scrutiny as the investigation continues. Critics have also questioned early investigative decisions, including the handling of the crime scene, though Nanos has defended his department's work and said investigators are making progress. Nancy Guthrie timeline. February 1, Nancy Guthrie is reported missing in Pima County. Investigators find blood on her porch that belonged to her and discover that her doorbell camera had been disconnected. February 12th, the FBI releases details about a potential suspect in the case and identifying details. The Bureau doubles the award to $100,000 for information leading to Nancy Guthrie's location. March 18, Nanos faces calls to resign over his handling of the investigation. Critics question his decision to release the crime scene within days, only for investigators to return later to collect additional evidence after reporters and others had been able to approach the home. April 6, Savannah Guthrie returns to NBC's Today Show for the first time in more than 2 months. She wears a yellow outfit for her return in an apparent nod to the ribbons and flowers that had been left outside her mother's home as a symbol of hope after she disappeared. May 8th, Nanos tells KOLD that authorities are closer to solving the case, though no arrests or publicly identified suspects have been announced. May 18th, Nanos told People magazine that his department is no longer communicating directly with Nancy Guthrie's family and that the FBI has assumed all liaison responsibilities. Decimated CDC could struggle in face of Ebola outbreak by Jasmine Laws. The Centers for Disease Control and Prevention, CDC, has been left decimated by various policy changes over the last year, weakening its ability to respond to a growing Ebola outbreak, experts have told Newsweek. Lawrence Gostin, director of the O'Neill Institute for National and Global Health Law at Georgetown University, told Newsweek that CDC's global health capacities have been decimated, which is evident in its very weak response to the Ebola crisis, adding that the agency was not on the ground to detect or respond to the crisis, The administrative strain comes at a critical time. In February 2025, the Trump administration cut the CDC workforce by 10%, forcing the agency to operate at reduced staffing levels while key senior leadership positions remain vacant. Meanwhile, a recent Ebola outbreak in the Democratic Republic of Congo, DRC, has left over 100 dead, with more than 550 suspected cases. The World Health Organization, WHO, has declared the outbreak a public health emergency of international concern. An American citizen who was in the DRC has also tested positive for the virus and is currently receiving treatment in Germany. Responding to the concerns about the CDC's preparedness for the outbreak, a Department of Health and Human Services, HHS, spokesperson told Newsweek that the agency is fully equipped to protect Americans and mitigate risks through experts in the disaster area. They added that the CDC is working with international partners and ministries of health on the evolving situation and is supporting response efforts through its country country offices in the DRC and Uganda by various means. The CDC, a shadow of its former self. For decades, the CDC always led the global response to Ebola and other health emergencies. But now the CDC is a shadow of its former self, Gostin said. He added that the agency has been missing in action and it no longer has the world-class epidemiologists and scientists that were the envy of the world. Historically, the CDC has been viewed as a global leader in disease control and a premier source of health information, boasting some of the top experts in the world. It has been painful to see the CDC's funding and staff slashed, Gostin said. The CDC is at its weakest ebb in generations, he added, saying the cuts have been devastating. The CDC also has experienced a turbulent year within its leadership ranks. A Senate-confirmed director was fired after just weeks on the job. Several acting directors rotated in and out under federal time limits, and a wave of senior officials resigned. Jennifer Nuzzo, director of Pandemic Center and professor of epidemiology at Brown University, told Newsweek that 80% of the agency's top director positions remain vacant, leaving the CDC without a permanent director to lead decision-making and policies. Meanwhile, there's also no leadership in place to coordinate the agency's day-to-day operations against infectious diseases. Key programs have been cut, personnel with deep expertise have been lost, and agency morale has been weakened by unrelenting political attacks, Nuzzo said. No federal agency can function properly under those conditions. She added that this was a dangerous situation that prevents our once storied health agency from fulfilling its statutory obligation to protect American citizens. A reality that persists while the agency attempts to manage multiple deadly outbreaks, including measles, hantavirus, and Ebola. Beyond internal staffing cuts, Gostin noted that the U.S.'s withdrawal from the World Health Organization has left the nation isolated. The Trump administration dismantled U.S. Agency for International Development, USAID, and froze foreign aid at the start of this year. The U.S.-based nonprofit Physicians for Human Rights warned earlier this week that abrupt foreign aid cuts have disrupted frontline health services and infectious disease programs in conflict-affected eastern DRC, leaving communities more vulnerable at precisely the moment sustained international public health engagement when it is needed most. Latest update on the Ebola outbreak. As of May 22nd, health authorities in the DRC and Uganda reported 575 suspected cases, 51 confirmed cases, and 148 suspected Ebola deaths in the DRC. Though the CDC notes these figures are fluid. Uganda has recorded 2 confirmed cases linked to travel from DRC, including 1 death, though officials state no further spread has been detected. An American physician, Dr. Peter Stafford, who was exposed to the virus while treating patients in the DRC, tested positive on May 17th. He was subsequently transferred to Germany for treatment alongside other high-risk contacts. In response, the U.S. has implemented precautionary measures to prevent domestic transmission while public risk remains low. On Monday, the CDC and the Department of Homeland Security, DHS, instituted enhanced screening and entry restrictions under a Title 42 public health order. The measures target travelers arriving from outbreak-affected countries, including the DRC, Uganda, and South Sudan. The outbreak has also disrupted major global events. The DRC has canceled its pre-World Cup training camp, and next week's India-Africa Forum Summit has been officially called off. Republican hits back at Trump, says stupid stuff is hurting GOP, by Steve Molman. Senator Tom Tillis responded on Friday to insults President Donald Trump lobbed at him earlier in the day. The North Carolina Republican has been a thorn in the president's side on a range of issues, including U.S. commitments to NATO, the performance of cabinet officials, and presidential pardons for January 6th U.S. Capitol rioters who assaulted police officers. The latest clash centers around Tillis's opposition to a controversial anti-weaponization fund created as part of a legal settlement between Trump and the Internal Revenue Service. The $1.8 billion fund established by the Justice Department is designed to compensate individuals who claim they were unfairly targeted by the federal government, a persistent grievance raised by Trump and his allies regarding the Biden administration. Tillis emerged this week as one of the most outspoken congressional critics of the fund. In response, Trump escalated his attack Friday morning on Truth Social, labeling him a rhino, Republican name only, and a nitpicker who repeatedly opposes both the party and the administration. People don't remember that Tom Tillis, the weak and ineffective senator, didn't have the courage to fight it out, Trump wrote. The president suggested Tillis only declined to run for re-election because he lacked his endorsement, adding, "Now he can have all the fun he wants for a few months with some of his rhino friends screwing the Republican Party." Tillis, who announced last summer he wouldn't seek re-election, will exit Congress in January 2027. His impending departure comes amid a broader turnover among congressional Republicans, including Senator Bill Cassidy and Representative Thomas Massey, both of whom recently lost primaries to Trump-backed challengers. Untethered from re-election politics, Tillis and other departing lawmakers face fewer constraints when breaking with the White House. Tillis fires back. Tillis responded directly to Trump's post, deploying a sharper tone than he has typically used toward the president. "Mr. President, completely agree about having a lot of fun over these next 7 months," Tillis wrote on X Friday. "But nitpicking?" He then listed a series of policy decisions and positions he blamed on Trump advisors, among them the senator. Took aim at housing proposals circulating among Trump allies, including the idea of extending mortgages to 50 years. He then listed a series of policy decisions and positions he blamed on Trump advisors, among them the senator. Took aim at housing proposals circulating

0: Ukraine amid the ongoing war, warned against proposals that he said would use taxpayer money to take stakes in publicly traded companies, which he argued would amount to turning them into state-owned enterprises. "If opposing these things makes me a rhino, then I gladly accept that nickname," Tillis continued. "We need Republicans to do well in November, but the stupid stuff is killing our chances." White House spokeswoman Olivia Wales told Newsweek Friday, "President Trump is the unequivocal leader, best messenger, and unmatched motivator for the Republican Party, and he's committed to maintaining Republicans' majority in Congress to continue delivering wins for the American people." Fund at center of dispute, the Anti-Weaponization Fund, has drawn fierce resistance from Tillis, who has spent days warning colleagues about the political fallout of the measure ahead of the midterms. "This is beyond the pale," Tillis told reporters on Friday. "This is not good for my colleagues. There's not one positive thing that could be spun out of this between now and November. This is bad policy, it's bad timing, and it's bad politics." The senator was particularly rankled by provisions that could allow individuals convicted of assaulting police officers during the U.S. Capitol riot to receive taxpayer-funded compensation if they claim government bias. "It will invariably put us in a position where your taxpayer dollars and my taxpayer dollars could potentially compensate someone who assaulted a police officer, admitted their guilt, got convicted, got pardoned, and now we're going to pay them for that," Tillis told Spectrum News on Wednesday. "That's absurd." A pattern of breaks in recent weeks, Tillis has sharply criticized Defense Secretary Pete Hegseth over U.S. military policy in Europe, calling reported decisions affecting troop deployments impulsive and not grounded in sound judgment. Earlier this year, he took aim at then Homeland Security Secretary Kristi Noem, delivering a sharp rebuke during a Senate Judiciary Committee. He called her leadership a disaster, citing the administration's immigration crackdown, including mistaken detentions of U.S. citizens and the handling of fatal enforcement incidents. Tillis has also condemned the administration's approach toward Greenland, criticizing suggestions the U.S. should seek control of the Danish territory. He called the idea irresponsible and warned it risked damaging NATO's alliances. The senator argued Arctic security concerns could be addressed through cooperation, saying pressure on an ally's territory would undermine U.S. credibility and benefit adversaries such as Russia. Additionally, Tillis demonstrated his legislative leverage earlier this year by blocking Kevin Warsh's nomination to the Federal Reserve until the Department of Justice dropped its investigation into Fed Chair Jerome Powell, a high-stakes standoff in which the senator ultimately prevailed. What happens next? The clash over the Anti-Weaponization Fund comes at a delicate moment for Republicans. GOP discontent over the measure caused delays in a party-line immigration enforcement reconciliation bill. Looking ahead, Tillis is expected to keep speaking out in his remaining time, using his position to challenge policies he views as risky for Republicans. His criticism of Trump-aligned initiatives suggests tensions within the GOP are unlikely to ease in the short term, especially as lawmakers face pressure heading into the midterms. And that's all the time we have for today. Stay safe and thank you for listening.
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2: Here's the forecast for the Boston and South Shore area on the Talking Information Center from the National Weather Service. For today, sunny, temperatures in the lower 80s, overnight cloudy, temperatures in the mid-60s. Wednesday, sunny, temperatures into the mid-80s. The sun rose this morning at 5:13, setting at 8:10 this evening. 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

0: The impact of a meal goes well beyond feeding our bodies, because when people don't have to worry about where their next meal is coming from, they can truly thrive, like Marta.
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0: And Alex.
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3: And coming up next on the Talking Information Center, it's the Nation Magazine. 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This version of the Nation Magazine comes from Tuesday, May 26, 2026. And over to our first article, The Ludette Renaissance. 19th century textile workers long to stay human in a machine age. So do we. This was written by John Nichols. Vermont Senator Bernie Sanders became the first federal legislator to seriously challenge the lurch by big tech oligarchs into the uncharted territories of artificial intelligence when he issued a call in December for a moratorium of the construction of data centers that are powering the unregulated sprint to develop and deploy AI. He reasoned argument that a moratorium is necessary to slow it down and give democracy a chance to catch up, echoes the sentiments of a growing number of Americans who have come to see AI less as a promise than a threat. Yet Sanders was hit with immediate and strikingly vitriolic pushback from the tribunes of the billionaire class, dismissing the concerns that he raised, and despite the fact that many of the defining figures of the development of AI have expressed similar sentiments. Fox News' Stuart Varney rushed to label Sanders as economically illiterate, while other corporate-friendly conservatives tagged him as the nation's foremost avatar of reactionary socialism, accusing him of engaging in AI doomerism and NIMBY type, that is N-I-M-B-Y, reasoning, and concluded that he might just be peddling the most poisonously stupidest idea of the year. Then they hurled the ultimate insult that contemporary elites can muster when the American people and their elected representatives start to question tech bro definitions of progress. Sanders, they announce, was a Luddite. In an editorial headlined, Bernie Sanders' Worst Idea Yet, the Washington Post fumed that a national ban on new AI data centers would make the Luddites look good. This was not the first time that the label has been attached to him. A few months earlier, after Sanders and Democratic staffers on the Senate Health, Education, Labor, and Pensions Committee had issued a report warning that AI could eliminate 100 million U.S. jobs, the notion was savaged by an American Enterprise Institute commentator as an example of Luddite legerdemain. Never mind that Anthropic CEO Dario Amodei had already speculated in May of 2025 that the rise of AI could eliminate half of all white-collar entry-level jobs and lead to unemployment rates as high as 20%, and would explain that AI isn't a substitute for specific human jobs, but rather a general labor substitute for humans, or that Bill Gates had predicted in March of 2025 that humans won't be needed for most things. Social media critics ripped Sanders on mega billionaire Elon Musk's X platform, declaring that socialists are the new Luddites and claiming that Sanders was bent on cornering the Luddite vote. With so much vitriol coming his way, it was perhaps understandable that the senator would announce, "I am not a Luddite." But there's no shame in being a Luddite, or, to be more precise, in being an heir to the Luddite tradition of refusing to accept the adoption of new technologies simply because capitalists decide to impose them on workers. Elite opinion writers may still dismiss the Luddites as unthinking reactionaries who sought to wreck the machinery of the dawning Industrial Revolution. But many of the most tech-savvy observers of the dawning AI era are expressing admiration for the 19th-century weavers and mechanics of Northern England, who fought to prevent the dislocation and wage cuts that the factory-owning oligarchs of their day called progress. On campuses across the country, new Luddite or neo-Luddite clubs have been formed by students who have grown up with smartphones and are justifiably concerned about what's coming their way, after the Writers Guild of America waged a precedent struggle in 2023 to prevent media conglomerates from using AI technologies to capture their creativity and then toss them into the dustbin of history, a fight that anticipated the Hollywood Reporter's blunt declaration in 2024 that generative artificial intelligence is killing jobs in Hollywood, with little relief on the horizon, and the more recent reports linking AI consolidation and cost-cutting to tens of thousands of layoffs in the media and entertainment industry. The actor and documentary filmmaker Alex Winter wrote, "The term Luddite is often used incorrectly to describe an exhausted and embittered populace that wants technology to go away. But the actual Luddites were highly engaged with technology and skilled at using it in their work in the textile industry. They weren't an anti-tech movement, but a pro-labor movement fighting to prevent the exploitation and devaluation of their work by rapacious company overlords. If you want to know how to fix the problems we face with AI and other technology, become generally and deeply involved, become a Luddite." The artist and activist Molly Crabapple, who in 2023 helped organize an open letter urging publishers to restrict their use of AI-generated illustrations, adopted a similar view, explaining, "The stereotypical definition of a Luddite as some stupid worker who smashes machines because they are dumb? That's what's concocted by bosses." The year before, the writer Cory Doctorow argued the Luddites did what every science fiction writer does. They took a technology and imagined all the different ways it could be used, who it could be used for, and whom it could be used against. The demand, the creation of parallel universe in which the left fork was taken, the right rather than the right. That is many things, but it is not technophobic. Using Luddite as a synonym for a technophobe is an historically insupportable libel. Today's Luddite renaissance comes as little surprise given the anxiety over AI, but this is not the first time that people have looked to the leather-aproned croppers who resisted the power looms of another era. Going back to the 1950s, activists have looked to the Luddites' example in times when new technologies, from nuclear weapons to the internet, have upended our lives. The bosses have done their best to portray the Luddites as ignorant and self-serving laborers who clung to a dying past, and much of the media still does. But that mischaracterization was always an example of the enormous condescension of posterity. that the great historians of the English working class, E.P. and Dorothy Thompson, who were partners in life and in scholarship, long ago upended. In the middle of the last century, the Thompsons shined a new light on the Luddite uprisings that swept Nottinghamshire, Lancashire, and the West Riding of Yorkshire from 1811 to 1816. As the Industrial Revolution gathered steam, textile workers who had used their own machines, working in their homes and in their small shops to clothe England and the world, were suddenly confronted with a future in which they would be crowded into a new kind of workplace, the factory. Inside the new textile mills, they, and frequently their children, would toil long hours for reduced pay on the mechanized shearing machines and automated power looms that their era's technological wonders. The Luddites were no fools. They correctly anticipated the future that William King described in 1829 in his newspaper, The Co-operator. If, then, the machine which I work produces as much as 1,000 men, I ought to enjoy the produce of 1,000 men. But no such thing. I am working a machine which I know will starve me. The weavers and mechanics who gathered by moonlight atop the West Pennine Moors near Bolton and in the upstairs rooms of the Shears Inn at Liversedge in the West Riding of Yorkshire were unwilling to cede their futures to the oligarchs of a nascent industrial revolution. Amid an economic depression that they had already slashed their wages and impoverished their families, they were determined to fight against the denial of their rights and their humanity by industrialists who adopted new technologies without the slightest care for the disruption of society. Their uprising followed mass protest and petition campaigns demanding that the government and employers provide living wages and protections for the workers who were being exploited in what William Blake aptly described as dark satanic mills. After their petitions were rejected, the Luddites gathered by the thousands and marched on the mills to break the new machines, smashing them in riotous agitations that terrified industrialists and parliamentarians. Those sledgehammer blows against the Industrial Revolution earned the Luddites a place in history, but their struggle was always about more than a simplistic rejection of the new. Rather, it was a movement of engaged and informed skilled workers who opposed an economic and social transformation that promised to enrich the wealthiest men of their time while dispossessing an entire class of hoodlums, weavers, and their families. They organized demonstrations and petitions government officials for increased wages, an end to child labor abuses, and the right to form combinations or unions of workers. Their oligarchical energy and penchant for direct action led one of their champions, a young Lord Bryan, to compare the Luddites to the Liberty Lads or the Sea, the revolutionary Americans who had overturned British colonialism, and to argue that British workers will die fighting or live free under the banner of "Down with all kings but King Lud." There was, it should be added, no such person. The first Luddites concocted the story of a young textile marker named Ned Ludd, who, when ordered to speed up his work and sacrifice its quality by a boss, instead smashed the mechanical knitting machine to which he was assigned. As the tactic spread during the Luddites' 5 years of industrial unrest, they adopted the name along with elaborate disguises and a strategy of stealthy nighttime raids. They did so to cloak the identities of the leaders and members of a labor movement that faced brutal repression, including laws that were enacted to punish their activism with the death penalty or forced expulsion to Australian prison colonies. An elaborate spy network that offered rewards to bounty hunters and an ever-expanding military presence that would eventually see 12,000 troops stationed in the textile towns of northern England. Like the earlier Sons of Liberty in what would become the United States, the Luddites organized secretly and targeted the economic interests of their overlords. As the Americans had dumped the British East India Company's tea into Boston Harbor, the Luddites broke the gig mills and shearing frames in factories from Marsden to Lancashire. What the historian Eric Hobsbawm called collective bargaining by riot was not an example of a working-class movement that did not know what it was doing, but merely reacted blindly and gropingly to the pressure of misery. On the contrary, Hobsbawm explained, it was a response to the imposition of a new technology that workers rightly foresaw would make their lives worse by sacrificing them to cross a certain threshold of profit. The Luddites' decision to destroy machines was much debated and decried in their time, though it arguably has scant relevance to our own. As Richard Conniff observed some years ago in his seminal Smithsonian essay, What the Luddites Really Fought Against, our uneasy protest against technology almost inevitably takes technological form. We worry about whether violent computer games are warping our children, then decry them by tweet, text, or Facebook post. We try to simplify our lives by shopping at the local farmer's market, then haul our organic arugula home in a Prius. College students take out their earbuds to discuss how technology dominates their lives, but when a class ends, Loyola University of Chicago professor Stephen E. Jones notes their cell phones all come to life, screens glowing in front of their faces, and they migrate across the lawns like giant schools of cyborg jellyfish. If destroying the machine itself is not in our future, what can we learn from the Luddites that is relevant for today? Start with the notion that the Luddite resistance to progress for the sake of progress was defined by a longing to remain human in a machine age. That premise makes them a touchstone for 21st century bank clerks and delivery drivers, actors and architects, auto workers and nurses, who all fret about whether they'll have a place in an AI-generated future. We should be Luddites. Brian Merchant, a tech journalist, columnist, critic, and the author of the 2023 book, Blood in the Machine, The Origins of the Rebellion Against Big Tech, argued in an article in Time. The Luddites were making a powerful complaint. If we reclaim what they were actually trying to say, we can apply the lessons of their story to today and prevent a lot of misery. The great value of the Luddites for the purposes of our contemporary discourse is that they mounted an informed resistance to a warped definition of progress that threatened not just their livelihoods, but their humanity. That is the same recognition that today animates tech-savvy advocates for placing guardrails on AI. Gavin Mollier, a scholar of digital media and culture who teaches at the University of Amsterdam and has written extensively about the Luddites, is right to remind us that behind AI skepticism is a larger question. What kind of future do we want to have? We all are under pressure to accept the inevitability of an AI-generated future. This year's Super Bowl advertising was a parade of peons to artificial intelligence. The billboards that light up Times Square in New York City offer larger-than-life, brighter-than-the-sun 24/7 promotions for this new technology. AI Companions will give you someone who listens, responds, and supports you. Global leaders are scaling with AI. Employers will soon stop hiring humans because the era of AI employees is here. Yet, Americans aren't buying it. A December 2025 YouGov poll found that 77% of Americans view AI as a possible threat to humanity. A YouGov/Economist survey from February found that 74% of respondents think AI will hurt the economy, and 63% think it will eliminate jobs. A poll by Bentley Gallup found that an overwhelming majority of Americans, 79%, have no faith in private companies to use AI responsibly. That's a lot of people that the Washington Post's editorial page would disparage as Luddites. Or maybe, if we are willing to put aside the Post and consider the actual history of the Industrial Revolution, that's a lot of reason for hope, and that we, if we embrace our skepticism, we might build a mass movement to get this technological revolution right. The story of the Luddites offer an intellectual antidote to the anxiety of an age when our experience of the digital and social media revolutions have given us reason to doubt the promise that every new technology will make our lives better. There is now broad acceptance that the disinformation streaming from our screens has coarsened our politics and mainstream racism and xenophobia. Our studies tell us that our social media addictions threaten our mental health, and as schools ban smartphones in a desperate attempt to regain the attention of our children, millions of Americans have come to the realization through bitter experience that new technologies should be greeted with skepticism and regulation. Instead of bending to the dictates of Silicon Valley's trillionaires in waiting, an emerging consensus suggests that we just might want to consider the wisdom of slowing down the headlong rush towards an AI-dominated future with dramatically fewer jobs, more surveillance, and a military-industrial complex that cracks out autonomous killing machines. For the Luddite story to be useful, however, it is necessary to toss aside the stereotypes that were on display in the reaction to Sanders' advocacy for a perfectly reasonable slowdown in data centers construction. There's a compelling argument to be made that to be a modern Luddite is to be on the right side of history, even if history has not been particularly kind to the Luddites. History is written by the winners, George Orwell reminded us, and rarely has there been a more successful smearing of a movement than the one that targeted the Luddites, who were decried in their day by the British authorities as evil-minded persons assembled together in riotous manner, who had created a spirit of disorder. The Luddites did create their share of disorder with their midnight raids on the dark satanic mills. But what matters for our own day is the disorder that the Luddites were opposing, which Lord Byron encapsulated when he declared, "We must not allow mankind to be sacrificed to improvements in mechanism." And over to our next article, San Diego's AI battle heats up. The city is at the forefront of the fight against using big tech to surveil residents, but AI poses new threats. This was written by Sasha Abramsky. A quick disclaimer, this article contains strong language. Please be advised. Last May, Local Progress, an organization whose membership includes almost 2,000 locally elected progressive officials from around the country, issued a report warning of the rapid growing dangers faced by communities due to the spread of AI-based surveillance systems. It cited as an example networks of automated license plate readers, or ALPRs, and smart street lights, which enable police departments to identify specific suspects by combining crime witnesses descriptions of individuals and vehicles with the massive amounts of data on residents' movements collected by these systems. Because AI excels in pattern recognition, it potentially allows police to find needles in an urban haystack, locating people and then tracking their movements in real time with pinpoint accuracy. Companies such as Flock Safety, founded in 2017 and based in Atlanta, and Ubiquita, based in Fort Lauderdale, have made fortunes providing such systems to federal, state, local, and private entities. Flock Safety alone operates 80,000 AI-powered cameras in 6,000 communities, and it currently is launching a new surveillance drone product to hover up still more data. While city governments and police departments portray the technology as inherently benign, simply a souped-up smart crime-fighting tool that increases the efficiency of law enforcement activity by orders of magnitude and comes with no downsides for law-abiding residents, critics argue that the growing use of these products represents a serious threat to civil liberties. Privacy advocates worry that in an era of mass surveillance, such systems could be exploited by bad actors and used to monitor political protesters, women seeking reproductive care, immigrants just trying to go about their business, and others. There has thus far not been an automated license plate reader system able to adequately protect the technology from being co-opted by authoritarianism, says Li Jia Gong, the legal and policy director at Local Progress. These tech corporations oftentimes use cities and local governments as testing grounds to normalize surveillance and automation tools. Many of the contracts for ALPR systems and smart camera, facial, and vehicle recognition networks allow companies to update their underlying software without seeking approval from local authorities, meaning that when these systems are installed, it's almost impossible to know how their tracking capabilities will develop as advancements in AI lead to improvements in its ability to recognize patterns and make predictions. As the Trump administration carries out an unprecedented crackdown on immigrants, the ability of Customs and Borders Protection to access such data has raised alarms, and there has been a number of reports alleging that federal agents may have found backdoor entry points into ALRP and smart streetlight systems, even in states that prohibit their police departments from cooperating with these agencies. There have also been allegations that a Texas woman was tracked after self-administering an abortion. In October, the University of Washington Center for Human Rights reported that the U.S. Border Patrol had backdoor access to the surveillance networks of at least 10 police departments in works of at least 10 of the state, none of which had authorized such use of their data, though police analysts argue that since Flock Safety had disabled its software ability to share information with federal agencies in states that prohibit such data sharing, the backdoor was likely rogue cops illegally passing along information to the feds. Flock denies that there is a backdoor to its technology or that it shares locally or state-owned data with ICE. Josh Thomas, the company's chief communications officer, tells me, "We don't work with ICE. We never worked with ICE. We have no contract with ICE. There's no backdoor into the Flock Safety system. All of our customers 100% own and control their own data. Flock doesn't share it at all or sell it to any third parties." Few cities in the country have been as consumed by debates over the use of AI-powered surveillance systems as San Diego, which has a small police force for a city its size, less than 1,900 officers for roughly 1.4 million people, and has a long relied on high-tech crime-fighting tools to fill the gaps in its personnel and funding. Over a decade ago, San Diego's district attorney used surveillance data to link nearly three dozen young African-American men to local gang violence and to charge them with offenses connected to several shootings, despite the fact that they weren't near the scenes of the crimes at the time. Many took plea bargains in the charges against those who were eventually dismissed. If their cases had proceeded, each of those young men would have faced many decades behind bars. Far before Trump, we've been concerned with federal overreach and data sharing, says Homaria Yousufi, a senior policy strategist at the Partnership for the Advancement of New Americans, or PANA, in San Diego. Districts that are mainly populated by people of color and immigrants are over-policed and over-surveillanced, she says, and the cameras and ALPRs, with their telltale bug-like antenna, speckle virtually every intersection in these neighborhoods. The San Diego Police Department has a contract with Ubiqua to provide ALPR in smart streetlight systems. Ubiqua, in turn, has subcontracted out the implementation of the project to Flock. The two companies and the SDPD say the technology is designed to leave a digital trail of who he asked for information and how the information has been shared. So if there is abuse or if somebody lies about it, they can be held accountable by the appropriate governing bodies, that Thomas says. Cap Charles Lara, who oversees the SDPD's Research Analysis and Planning Unit, says that the department regularly conducts audits of how its surveillance systems are being used and who is accessing the information, and claims that the systems are less invasive than the phones everyone carries around with them. No one wants to live in a police state, Laura says. But at the end of the day, people are misunderstanding the Fourth Amendment in public places. While the Fourth Amendment guarantees a right to privacy in private spaces, court has found that it generally doesn't guarantee such a right in public areas. Moreover, all officers are given guidance specifically stating that per California law, they cannot share surveillance data with the feds or other out-of-state agencies. If they do, they will be reported to internal affairs and discipline, Laura says. Despite such reassurance, immigrants' rights organizations and privacy advocates are increasingly alarmed by the federal government's use of every available tool to clamp down on perceived enemies, and fear that despite that limit information sharing, the SDPD's surveillance tools could at some point be put to use by the feds. Notwithstanding the California Values Act passed in October 2017, with limits, local and state law enforcement cooperation with ICE and other immigration enforcement agencies, some more conservative cities in the San Diego metropolitan region have reportedly shared surveillance data with the feds. One of them, El Cajon, is being sued by the state's attorney general, Rob Bonta. Despite their clear guidance and multiple warnings, the city of El Cajon Police Department continues to share this data with numerous out-of-state law enforcement agencies throughout the country. Bonta's office claimed in the October 2025 press release announcing the lawsuit, which was filed after a local PBS station reported that El Cajon's surveillance data was used in immigration-related searches at least 550 times in the first 9 months of 2025. In 2016, San Diego signed contracts to install more than 3,000 smart street lights and ALPRs. Although perhaps fearing a backlash, the city neglected to tell the public about the new devices until 3 years later. By then, Lily Irani, a professor of communication and science studies at the University of California, San Diego, and a former Google engineer, was warning of data creep. And like activists in the San Francisco Bay Area, New York City, Portland, Oregon, and elsewhere was decrying big tech's use of massive data sets on residents' movements to create the building blocks of a total surveillance society. In the local press, Irani warns that her neighbors were being used as lab rats for big tech social engineering experiments. Khalid Alexander, an activist with Pillars of the Community, an organization that works with young black men who have long been targets of police surveillance and whose names appear in gang membership databases, teamed up with other privacy advocates to use a series of community meetings to discuss the dangers of a surveillance state. Those meetings gave rise to the Transparent and Responsible Use of Surveillance Technology San Diego, or TRUSSD, Coalition. Made up of dozens of racial and community justice groups, civil liberties advocates, and labor organizations, it pushed not for the elimination of surveillance technology, but for the creation of a citywide ordinance that would place restrictions on the use of the technology and ensure that the public had a right to know when it was being deployed. Over the coming years, TRUSSD's activists were joined in their opposition to runaway, unregulated AI by Sean L.O. Rivera, a member of the San Diego City Council, as well as of Local Progress, with a background in community organizing, a tall, lean man with short salt and pepper hair and a trim goatee. L.O. Rivera dresses casually, black jeans, scuffed black Dr. Martens, a green jacket emblazoned with his name over a white vest, and a buttoned shirt open at the neck. His City Hall office is adorned with civil rights and organizing posters, and his bookshelf displays a hefty edition of the works of Che Guevara. There's no disputing that AI-driven technology helps fight crime, L.O. Rivera acknowledges, but it comes at a cost to the people's rights and civil liberties. Ever since he was elected to represent an immigrant-heavy district in the heart of the city, L.O. Rivera and his one-time city council colleague, Monica Montgomery Stepp, now a county supervisor, have led the fight against renewing San Diego's contracts for the smart technology in their approach to law enforcement in the wake of George Floyd's murder and the resulting racial justice protests. They scored a major victory when the contract with Ubiquitous for smart street lamps wasn't renewed, only to butt up against what they claim was the company's initial refusal to actually turn off the cameras and kill the data system or data streams. San Diego's not the only place where that's happened, where a municipality has said shut them down and they've continued to let them run. L.O. Rivera says similar stories have been reported in Eugene, Oregon, in Veronica, Wisconsin, in Evanston, Illinois, and in Cambridge, Massachusetts. In Evanston, the city attorney sent Flock a cease and desist letter accusing the company of an intentional and unauthorized disclosure of a protected data after it allegedly reinstalled cameras without the city's permission. Flock's safety denies the claim, saying that when a city cancels its contract, the cameras no longer upload to the cloud, even if they are still capturing images. During that same period, as San Diego was rethinking its embrace of surveillance technology, L.O. Rivera helped push the landmark Transparent and Responsible Use of Surveillance Technology, or TRUST, ordinance through the City Council, which was passed in 2022. Trust mandated that the city's decisions about installing AI-driven surveillance technology can be carried out in public and go through a formal approval process, that the police specify how the technology would be used, and that an impact report be submitted for each new technology. Locals also gained the right to sue the city if it turned out that the technologies were being used in ways not authorized by the council and in a manner likely to result in harm to San Diegans. In addition, the ordinance created a privacy advisory board made up of technology experts, civil rights advocates, community group leaders, and others who could articulate concerns about the new AI surveillance technology and recommend safeguards. Khalid Alexander of Trust SD was among those appointed to the board. For a while, it looked as though one of America's most livable, laid-back cities was bucking the trend towards total surveillance. Laura, the SDPD captain, bemoans the fact that the ordinance, which he says is the most restrictive big city privacy legislation in the U.S., doesn't allow his department to share its data with other jurisdictions and creates a lag time of many months between when the police request new technology and when it can be approved and deployed. Laura calls it probably the most challenging thing we had to address as we move towards a modern police department. The privacy advocates' victory was, however, short-lived. The ordinance does continue to force the SDPD to be more public about how it's using its data, but over the past few years, the Privacy Advisory Board's recommendations on whether to deploy the technology have been increasingly overruled or simply ignored by local officials. A couple of years after the board's creation, the SDPD requested that the Ubiquitas contract and the Flock subcontract for 500 smart streetlights be reactivated, with backing from newly elected Mayor Todd Gloria and with the public souring on the reforms put in place in the aftermath of George Floyd's murder. A majority of Elo Rivera's council colleagues voted for a five-year contract, the funding for which would have been reapproved annually. When last year the board again recommended that the city not continue to fund the Ubiquita Flock contract, citing numerous allegations nationwide regarding the misuse of such data, the SDPD lobbied heavily for renewal. The city council agreed to its request. That outcome was a major disappointment for activists who had pushed for changes in the city's relationship to AI surveillance technology. They had expected the ordinance and the Privacy Advisory Board to rein in these sprawling surveillance systems. Instead, in the years since, the technologies have grown in power, and the police have come to rely more and more on the use of AI-generated data. The city has undermined the process since day one, Alexander says in frustration. The city is made up of volunteers, and the city has refused to fund any research staffers for the board. The disappointment is beginning to outweigh some of the smaller victories we've won along the way. If you look at maps of smart camera and ALPR deployments in San Diego, you see clusters in the poorer, non-white areas in the Barrio Logan, in the African-American communities of South San Diego, in the urban core around downtown. By contrast, in the more affluent northern and eastern suburbs, there are far fewer cameras and ALPRs. The clear takeaway is that, as with so much else in modern American life, the burdens of surveillance disproportionately fall on the poor and non-white. Even before the Ubiquita Flock contract was renewed, Alexander had quit the Privacy Board, which he had come to see as a paper tiger. In his resignation letter, he bemoaned the fact that the mayor and majority of council members have shown that they are either unwilling or unable to even consider rejecting requests coming from SDPD. Elo Rivera isn't quite as pessimistic. Over the past few years, even as the campaigns to moderate San Diego's use of AI-driven surveillance systems have foundered, his efforts to rein in AI usage have expanded beyond surveillance technology. A few years into his tenure on the city council, he became interested in how landlords were using AI to skirt antitrust laws and collectively jack up rents by feeding their own data into software that identifies patterns across the city's rental markets. People bust their ass here because it's really blanking expensive, Elo Rivera says. They're running up a marathon on a track tilted 90 degrees against them. The playing field is completely tilted in the wrong direction. Mia Losef, the housing program manager at Local Progress, also recognized that this was a problem. Her organization began studying the impact of such software 4 years ago and found that algorithmic prices fixing raises rents by an average of $70 per month, with some cities, say, such as Atlanta, seeing much higher increases, in part because of this research. One county and 12 cities in the United States, including San Diego, have banned the use of such software over the past 18 months. In October, legislators in California took the process a step further, outlawing its use statewide. Having pushed back against price-fixing AI software in the rental market, Elo Rivera has now shifted his attention to Waymos, the driverless cabs that have been operating in San Francisco for the past few years and are increasingly prevalent in San Diego. California law prohibits localities from implementing outright bans on Waymos on public streets, but private entities can still impose restrictions. Elo Rivera has been in talks with the recent expanded San Diego International Airport to see if he can persuade its executives to bar Waymos from picking up or dropping off customers on its property. It is imperative to me that we ask ourselves who benefits from these technologies and in what way, Elo Rivera says. There are a lot of people here who drive either for primary income or secondary income. Our commitment is to make sure everyday people are centered in the decisions of how these technologies are used. Elo Rivera is also trying to persuade his city council's colleagues to support a ban on the dynamic pricing strategies that grocery stores are rolling out, using AI to hike the price of staple foods during the high-demand shopping hours, meaning that customers don't know in advance what they're going to pay for food and may even find that the prices change while they are inside the store if there's a surge in customers. I think it is wrong for customers to be subject to price volatility based on the time of day they are going to shop for basic items, he says. San Diegans' efforts to regulate AI have had mixed success. Despite the Accountability Coalition and the creation of the Privacy Advisory Board, AI surveillance systems have proved remarkably difficult to control. Advocates feel as though they are playing an endless game of whack-a-mole. We built the biggest coalition against Flock. We had 70 organizations sign on, the labor council, unions, but the police seem to be more powerful than any of them, Irani, the UCSD professor, says. For Elo Rivera, AI represents one of the defining political challenges of our time. Before he was elected to the city council, he was employed by a nonprofit organization working with at-risk young people. My work was with communities that had fought incredibly hard for things they should not have to fight for, he says. Access to transportation, access to healthy foods in school. That experience primed him to bring a critical eye to the society upending technologies that the big tech proponents of an AI revolution are unleashing. The scale of these changes is unraveled. Ilo Rivera says, the recipe for people giving up, for cynicism, for real social turmoil, it's all there. Tech companies are attempting to squeeze consumers from every angle they can, and we have to be able to push back and fight on every single front. And over to our next article, When Your Honor is a Robot, the age of artificial judges is fast approaching. What will that mean for justice? This was written by Ellie Mistal. Justice is often depicted as a blindfolded woman holding scales, but in real life, justice is more like Santa Claus holding a shotgun. It sees everything. It sees whether you are rich or poor, whether you are powerful or powerless, and it sure as hell sees whether you are black or white. Those observations tip the scales before any evidence is weighed. The idea of blind justice is a pure fiction, a cruel one invented by the rich, powerful, and white to justify the fickle, unfair, and prejudiced outcomes their legal system regularly produces. In the United States, black Americans suffer acutely from this failure. Black people experience an entirely different justice system than white people do, and almost everybody knows it. We are treated as guilty until exonerated. We are judged by predominantly white juries. We are tried under laws written by white people for white people and approved by white people under a constitution written by our white captors and enslavers. Even when we are murdered, we are put on trial so that the white people who killed us can walk free. I wouldn't wish for my worst enemy to face justice while black. And the system isn't much kinder to women or poor people or people who practice a non-Christian faith or live in non-heteronormative lives. There is a justice gap in this country, and despite nearly a century's worth of efforts to make the justice system apply to everyone equally, the results have been underwhelming. Now, however, there is a new tool widely promoted by rich white people that purports to bridge the yawning gap between these different justice systems. That tool is artificial intelligence, and its boosters are sure that the robots are here to help. They tell us that the machines can produce justice that purports to bridge the yawning gap between these different justice systems. That tool is artificial intelligence, and its boosters are sure that

alternate bail proceedings, they tell us that while AI should never fully replace human judges, the large language models can be a useful analytical tool for everything from statutory interpretation to determining what words are commonly thought to mean. According to one such booster, technology, especially AI, can expand legal assistance and drive costs way down. That promises to democratize justice, helping those who have long taken their lumps and are done without help. That's not a quote from Elon Musk or Sam Altman. That's from Stefanos Bibas, a federal judge on the Third Circuit Court of Appeals appointed by Donald Trump. That's also not how it's going to work. AI justice is largely been designed and promoted by private business people interested in creating profits, not justice. It is a closed-source proprietary product, meaning that the beeps and boops that constitute its reasoning and decision-making cannot be exposed, analyzed, or argued against any appeal, but can be tweaked in secret whenever a wealthy tech bro doesn't like the AI outcomes. And AI justice will ultimately be just a bias as real judges, because all of it can fundamentally do is spit back out to us all of the garbage racism we've poured into our justice system. AI justice can mean a lot of things, everything from a human judge using an algorithm to advise them on how to set bail to an AI judge that is assesses evidence, weighs arguments, and issues binding rulings. Some people want to limit the use of the term AI to mean just generative AI, and the term AI justice to apply only to situations where computer issues a final ruling. But to my mind, a judge who pulls out Claude instead of a dictionary to look up the meaning of the word in a statute is using AI. Many countries are integrating AI into their judicial processes. Estonia is using AI judges to handle its version of a small claims court. Argentina is using AI to automate various processes and even using ChatGPT to draft legal rulings. Countries from the United Kingdom to Russia to Morocco are using AI in various ways to streamline legal processes. But no place has gone far as China. Under Xi Jinping, China is on the leading edge of the robot judge revolution. It has implemented a number of judicial reforms, including integrating information technology into all aspects of jurisprudence to create what it calls small courts. Records are digitized, hearings happen online, automation is everywhere. Most reforms are designed to improve jurisprudential efficiency in accordance with the slogan, striving to make the people feel fairness and justice in every judicial case. China also employs AI judges. The government claims that millions of cases each year are adjudicated by AI, including financial disputes, product liability cases, and even civil rights cases. According to a Law 360 report on the process, the AI is embodied by a holographic judge who looks like a real person, but a synthesized 3D image of a different judges. In Beijing, AI judge cases can go from registration to resolution in an average of 40 days, with hearings lasting 37 minutes. According to reports, 98% of those AI rulings are accepted by the litigants and not appealed. While legal and cultural differences between China and the United States abound, appealing a ruling you've lost is as ingrained in American culture as mass shootings and stealing land, human adjudication is slow and inefficient in both places. Cases that should be easy and don't require anything but a simple application of well-established laws get backed up in a system that moves far too slowly. Not only is justice delayed, indeed, sometimes denied, but there's also the deadweight economic loss that comes from just waiting for a decision

0: any decision at all on whether a project can move forward or a contract can be executed. But let's not fool ourselves. Whatever robot judges offer us in terms of efficiency, the attempt to make people feel fairness and justice, as the slogan goes, is just that, an attempt to make people feel. And it's a feeling that does not survive its first contact with reality. That's because the robot judges are not deliberating. They are just computing. They cannot reproduce the feelings of having your argument heard and listened to, which is inherent to the very idea of having your day in court. Even a fair process can feel unjust if it's not transparent. You must be able to see through a hologram judge, but you can never see into it. You can never see how it thinks. And looking at the time, that's all the time I have for today. My name is Billy, and I've been reading you The Nation magazine for the Talking Information Center. Have a wonderful day, and thank you for listening.
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2: Here's the forecast for the Boston and South Shore area on the Talking Information Center from the National Weather Service. For today, sunny, temperatures in the lower 80s, overnight cloudy, temperatures in the mid-60s. Wednesday, sunny, temperatures into the mid-80s. The sun rose this morning at 5:13, setting at 8:10 this evening. Stay tuned for more heading your way next on the Talking Information Center.
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13: Thank you for tuning into the Talking Information Center. My name is Duncan. Today I'll be reading from the New Republic magazine, date of May of 2026. Today I'll read the first half of an article entitled The Great Antifa Hoax, submitted by Eric Alterman. Yes, it exists. It's not really a threat to anyone except neo-Nazis, but that's all the excuse the Trump administration needs to turn the entire machinery of federal law enforcement loose on anyone with, quote-unquote, dangerous ideas. Last July 4th, a group of 11 protesters, among them a middle school teacher and a UPS worker, held what they called a noise demonstration outside the Prairie Land Immigration and Customs Enforcement's detention center in the town of Alvarado, Texas, about 30 miles south of Fort Worth. Some spray-painted epithets on cars. Others, it being nighttime on the 4th of July, set off fireworks. There was no real violence at first. But then an Alvarado police officer, Thomas Gross, arrived on the scene and drew his gun. He was shot, non-fatally, by a person in the woods, Benjamin Song, who was part of the protest. The result was the arrest of a total of 19 people on a mix of federal and state charges, including at least 8 who were not present at the demonstration. Of the 19, 9 went to federal trial in Fort Worth in February on a range of charges, 5 for multiple counts of attempted murder of a police officer and unarmed correctional officers, 8 for providing material support to terrorists, rioting, and using and carrying explosives, and 2 for corruptly concealing and conspiracy to conceal documents. In the end, Song was convicted of attempted murder, and he and the others of providing material support to terrorists. Daniel Sanchez Estrada, a green card holder, was not even present at the protest. The government charged him with transporting a box that contained numerous Antifa materials. In fact, he simply moved a box of anarchist signs, all related to Antifa, from his parents' house to a different house in his hometown of Dallas. He faces up to 40 years in prison. It may sound like a story from, say, the days of the Palmer raids or Hoover's FBI, but this time the government has a new, extremely worrisome arrow in its quiver. The charge of domestic terrorism, related to its accusation that the protesters were members of a North Texas Antifa terror cell. Antifa, despite what you may have heard about Minneapolis nurses or Iranian mullahs, qualifies as the Trump administration's public enemy number one, and the administration is preparing to deploy the entire capacity of the U.S. system of justice to destroy not only Antifa, but also every means of support it can locate anywhere in American society, going so far as to invent an entirely new category of crime to do so. What is perhaps most important to note about these events is the fact that despite the prosecution's consistent claims to the contrary, not only did the government fail to produce any evidence at all tying Antifa to this protest and the ensuing violence, but there's also no crime anywhere in the U.S. legal code defined as domestic terrorism. It's a made-up category invented by Donald Trump and company to try to criminalize any and all forms of domestic dissents they find overly troublesome. And given the lack of respect for due process, standard procedures, and even common sense inherent relating to so many aspects of Trump's vengeance-mad political prosecutions, these powers could soon be leveled at literally anyone. What is domestic terrorism? The MAGA obsession with Antifa is nothing new, but only recently has it become clear how profoundly it has affected Trump's supporters' perception of reality. In the wake of the January 6, 2021 Trump-led insurrection, Trump advisor Jason Miller has texted a suggestion that Trump should tweet that bad apples, likely Antifa or other crazed leftists, had infiltrated the alleged peaceful protest by Trump supporters. This line was echoed by Fox News. Laura Ingraham reported that night that the rioters were likely not all Trump supporters, and there are some reports that Antifa sympathizers may have been sprinkled throughout the crowd. Sean Hannity and Tucker Carlson told the same lie, as did Republican Representatives Matt Gaetz, Paul Gozer, and Mo Brooks, all followed up by Rush Limbaugh. It spread roughly 8,700 times across a cable television, social media, and online news outlets, according to Signal Labs, a media insights company. Signal Labs also found that, in less than 24 hours, the lie that the rioters were actually Antifa was mentioned more than 400,000 times online in less than 24 hours. A single tweet reading, "Remember, Antifa openly planned to address as Trump supporters and cause chaos today." received 41,000 likes and shares. By the end of February, fully 58% of Trump voters said they viewed the events of January 6th as mostly an Antifa-inspired attack that only involved a few Trump supporters. With Trump out of the White House, the alleged problem lay relatively fallow for 4 years, but it returned with a vengeance following the assassination of right-wing hero Charlie Kirk on September 10th, a tragedy that Trump blamed, of course without any supporting evidence, on radical left terrorists. This time, however, it was more than just talk. 12 days after Kirk's killing, Trump signed an executive order designated Antifa to be a domestic terrorist organization. 3 days later, on September 25th, he issued National Security Presidential Memorandum 7, or NSP 7, on countering domestic terrorism and organized political violence. In it, Trump attempted to assert that pretty much every single act of political violence since his second presidency began as a pattern of violent and terrorist activities under the umbrella of self-described anti-fascism. He blamed what he called this anti-fascist lie for being the organizing rallying cry used by domestic terrorists to wage a violent assault against democratic institutions, constitutional rights, and fundamental American liberties, insisting that, open quotes, the groups and entities that perpetuate this extremism have created a movement that embraces and elevates violence to achieve policy outcomes, including justifying additional assassinations, close quotes. Next, on December 4th, former Attorney General Pam Bondi followed up with a memo outlining the order's proposed implementation. While widely leaked, it has never been officially published. In it, she describes Antifa as domestic terrorists who use violence or the threat of violence to advance political and social agendas, including opposition to law and immigration enforcement, extreme views in favor of mass migration and open borders, adherence to radical gender ideology, anti-Americanism, anti-capitalism or anti-Christianity, support for the overthrow of the United States government, hostility towards traditional views on family, religion, and morality, and an elevated of violence to achieve policy outcomes such as political assassinations. Remember, domestic terrorism is a made-up crime. Thanks to the post-9/11 USA Patriot Act, U.S. law enforcement does operate under a much expanded legal designation of terrorism, which allows the government to freeze foreign groups' assets and criminalize support for them. But of course, this would not apply to Antifa, even were it said to exist in the way that Trump and company pretend it does. And of course, there are already plenty of laws against shooting people or the destruction of property, harassment, and the like. Texas law enforcement officials had no shortage of potential charges to level against the Alvarado protesters. It's the alleged Antifa connection that allowed them to try and convict people who they merely claim had provided support for the shooting, employing the most tenuous definitions of the meaning of that word. Trump had tried this same gambit during the 2020 Black Lives Matter protests, but was stymied by the fact that, back then, even Trump-appointed law enforcement officials still insisted that such designations made a modicum of sense. Then FBI Director Christopher Wray explained that Antifa was less an organization than a movement or an ideology. His boss, Attorney General William P. Barr, apparently sought to assuage Trump by insisting that the violence instigated and carried out by Antifa and other similar groups in connection with the rioting is domestic terrorism and will be treated accordingly, and then proceeding to go back to work, pretending that the entire incident had never happened. Not so Pam Bondi. Her memo instructed the FBI's Joint Terrorism Task Force, made up of multi-agency teams of agents, analysts, and other specialists responsible for preventing terrorism and prosecuting terrorism-related crimes alongside local law enforcement, to investigate not only those groups Trump imagines might be guilty of these alleged crimes, but also institutional and individual funders and officers and employees of organizations that are responsible for sponsor or otherwise aid and abet the principal actors, as well as non-governmental organizations and American citizens residing abroad or with close ties to foreign governments, agents, citizens, foundations, or influence networks engaged, funding, creating, or supporting entities that engage in activities that support or encourage domestic terrorism. As analyzed by Thomas E. Brozowski, a lecturer at the George Washington University School of Law, who spent 10 years as this Justice Department's counsel in the terrorism section, what Trump and Bondi did was quietly turn domestic terrorism authorities into a standing program for targeting one broad ideological camp. The memo defines the alleged enemy, just as it describes the Texas protesters, as Antifa-aligned extremists. Trump and Bondi deemed these people to hold extreme viewpoints on immigration, radical gender ideology, and anti-American sentiment, and have made pursuit of them the priority focus for JTTF. This approach, Brzezowski writes in Lawfare, reduces the domestic terrorism picture to one favored antagonist, Antifa, a term so elastic it can be stretched over protest movements, community defense groups, and online networks that have never engaged in violence. In an interview, Brzezowski told me that this framing carries the potential for groups and individuals to be delisted, debanked, deplatformed, to suffer reputational harm, and to have the JTTF even go after their funders, be they individuals, foundations, labor unions, or whatever, without any crime having been committed. In a conference call in late January, Associate Deputy Attorney General Akash Singh urged his department to go big and go loud with Antifa-related indictments. He apparently included in his instructions, according to a New York Times report, a demand that federal law enforcement do more to attack funding of these groups. And he included an order to a group of U.S. attorneys to craft a plan to launch an investigation of George Soros, and presumably his son Alex, and their philanthropy and political giving. State and local government officials who decline to channel resources into these priorities, Brzezowski noted, may be painted as soft on Antifa and discover that their access to certain grants or cooperative programs suddenly depends on their willingness to feed the Antifa pipeline with tips and referrals. What's more, it can all be done in secret. Karen Greenberg, a future security fellow at New America and the author of Subtle Tools, has additional concerns. She told me, what the administration is doing is essentially a decreeing a domestic terrorism statute replete with the willy-nilly targeting of individuals and groups for political reasons, as in the cases of Renee Good and Alex Preddy, who were immediately labeled domestic terrorists, absent any references to fact. She is especially worried about what she terms as a reliance on the unacceptably broad application of the term material support as applied to members suspected of belonging to so-called domestic terrorist organizations as defined in NSPS 7. This is particularly alarming, Greenberg explains, as material support to officially designate foreign terrorist organizations has already been used in overly broad ways to prosecute those accused of being foreign terrorists after 9/11. Greenberg wondered, will individuals who are accused of associating with and sympathizing with so-called domestic terrorists now be subjected to free-floating persecution without evidence? In other words, using any interpretation of an idea or ideology it desires and based on a made-up category of law, the justice system under Trump can prosecute any individual or institution it so chooses. So what exactly is Antifa? When the FBI's Michael Glasheen testified before the House Homeland Security Commission last December, 3 months after Trump's executive order, he struggled to respond to the most basic questions imaginable about the nature, structure, size, or really anything at all about Antifa. Democratic Representative Benny Thompson asked him, "You said Antifa is a terrorist organization. Tell us, as a committee, how did you come to that?" He replied, "Well, the investigations are active." Glasheen called Antifa our primary concern right now and insisted that the most immediate violent threat we faced was from these domestic terrorists. When Thompson followed up with the simple question of how many members the group was understood to have, Glasheen replied, "We are building out the infrastructure right now." Pressed to elaborate, the best he could do was, "Well, that's very fluid. It's ongoing for us to understand that. The same, no different, than Al-Qaeda or ISIS." Keep in mind that Glasheen is a professional. He was the Biden administration's head of the FBI's terrorist screening center and is now, in the Trump administration, one of the Bureau's current five operations directors. Asked if the FBI had made any progress in its research on Antifa-related issues, its press office said it would have no comment. In fact, much of what many of us think we do know about Antifa is false. It's anonymous, leaderless, and decentralized structure allows outsiders and potential insiders to pretend to speak about or on behalf of the group, without any recognized authority to do so. According to the Rutgers University historian Mike Mark Bray, author of Antifa, the Anti-Fascist Handbook, who recently felt it necessary to move his family to Madrid after receiving a series of direct threats in the wake of Charlie Kirk's murder. Antifa is, alternatively, an ideology, identity, tendency, or activity of self-defense practiced by people who seek to combat such social ills as racism, sexism, homophobia, and oppression, which they understand to be the building blocks of fascism. Its members, Bray told the Washington Post, include all kinds of radicals from different kinds of socialists to communists, anarchists, and more independent radicals, united in an extremely loose ideological coalition without anything resembling a national headquarters or even a vertical structure. Sometimes I compare it to feminism, he explained. There are feminist groups, but feminism itself is not a group. There are Antifa groups, but Antifa itself is not a group. As far as what they actually do, Bray said it mostly involved monitoring far-right groups and counter-protesting them, though these actions sometimes devolve into violent confrontations with the same far-right groups, as happened in Charlottesville in 2017. Bray estimates that there are anywhere between 10 and 25 such groups in various localities in the United States where people openly identified with Antifa, with the number of those involved in the single digits. My inquiries to various Antifa-identified groups online went unanswered, according to the author. Bray traces Antifa's contemporary roots to the efforts in the United States and Canada of activists of Anti-Racist Action, or ARA, who pursued Klansmen, neo-Nazis, and others assorted white supremacists from the late 1980s into the 2000s. Their motto is, "We go where they go." If Nazi skinheads at a punk show in Indiana handed out leaflets about how Hitler was right, ARA was there to kick them out. If fascists plastered racist posters in downtown Edmonton, Alberta, ARA tore them down and replaced them with anti-racist slogans. Antifa's tactics involved a national debate when, on January 20th of 2017, Trump's inauguration day, the neo-Nazi Richard Spencer was caught on video getting punched in the face by someone whose identity remains unknown, but who was clad entirely in black and therefore signaled to many an identification with Antifa. The question of whether and under what circumstances it was okay to punch a Nazi gripped many in the putatocracy, who mostly decided it wasn't okay, albeit perhaps not that big a deal. Not long afterward, on the evening of February 1st, the group's prominence rose further, at least in the mainstream media, when former Breitbart news editor Milo Yiannopoulos, at the time amongst the most prominent of alt-right propagandists, was scheduled to give a talk at the University of California, Berkeley. Yiannopoulos was known to use appearances to publicize his misogyny, feminist in a mean, vindictive, spiteful, nasty, man-hating philosophy, Islamophobia, Muslims believe, when in Rome, rape everyone and claim welfare, and transphobia, I make no apologies for protecting women and children from men who are confused about their sexual identity. That night, black-clad Antifa activists showed up at a larger demonstration against Yiannopoulos, tore down police barricades, launched fireworks, smashed windows, and spray-painted graffiti, all of which was alleged to have resulted in approximately $100,000 worth of damage and the talk's cancellation, which led to a spontaneous dance party among the demonstrators. A series of violent clashes also took place in Portland, Oregon, during this period between alt-right groups and Antifa, with police usually intervening against the latter. Claims and counterclaims make it difficult to know who started what. The highest profile clash involving Antifa, however, took place on August 12th of 2017 in Charlottesville during the Unite the Right rally. Despite a massive police presence, a series of clashes ensued when the white supremacists, Klansmen, neo-Nazis, and members of various militias who had been chanting "Jews will not replace us" a day earlier were now met with a massive counter-demonstration that included anti-fascists who had prepared for a confrontation. During the chaos, James Field Jr., a 20-year-old self-proclaimed admirer of Hitler, drove his car into the crowd, killing 32-year-old Heather Heyer and injuring nearly three dozen others. Famously, 3 days after the rally, in which video clearly demonstrated where the aggression arose, Trump had trouble distinguishing between the guilty and innocent in the melee, insisting that there was blame on both sides. for the violence, and that there were some very fine people amongst the neo-Nazis and white supremacists. Soon afterward, Merriam-Webster added Antifa to its dictionary, and the Oxford English Dictionary shortlisted it for its Word of the Year. Christopher Mathias, author of the recently published To Catch a Fascist, has gotten to know many members of Antifa, having gained their trust over time by reporting on them sympathetically in HuffPost, where he worked for 14 years. He told me, Antifa is a network of everyday people from different walks of life, with perhaps a couple of demographics overrepresented. These include trans and queer people, who Mathias believes see anti-fascist work as kind of an urgent form of community self-defense, together with neurodivergent people, who, he said, are very good at this type of research and who see the kind of recruiting the far right does as targeting neurodivergent spaces online, and who see anti-fascist work as also an urgent form of community self-defense. To be clear, self-identified Antifa partisans are not liberals in any term's connotations. They are unimpressed by foundational liberal commitments to ideals such as the right to free speech and free assembly. Anti-fascists will not defend to the death anyone's right to say whatever they want, however much they disagree with it. They prefer to disrupt fascist activities. Bray wrote in Antifa, the Anti-Fascist Handbook, in ways that range from singing over fascist speeches to occupying the sites of fascist meetings before they could start up, to sowing discord in the groups via infiltration, to breaking any veil of anonymity, to physically disrupting their newspaper sales, demonstrations, and other activities. Violence, when anti-fascists do resort to it, is without exception presented as a means of countering or preventing fascist violence. It does not include terrorist violence. There will be no Antifa murdering of innocents as a means of advancing the cause in the manner of an old anarchist adage about the propaganda of the deed. The Torch Network today is perhaps the most organized of Antifa organizations. The group is renamed successor to Anti-Racist Action that initially began in 1987 as a group of punk anti-fascists who, if this would be the word, organized around opposition to punk skinheads in Minneapolis. They rebranded, according to Mathias, to appeal to the younger generation with a focus on digital communication. Among their favorite tactics was to go to dumpster diving outside the homes of neo-Nazi skinheads, find their true names via the mail they threw out, and then put up Meet Your Local Nazi posters in their neighborhoods. The goal, according to their website, is to disrupt fascist and right-wing, far-right organizing and activity. They do so without relying on the cops or courts to do our work for us. They don't rule out going to court, but they have little faith in the system. This doesn't mean we never go to court, says the website, but the cops uphold white supremacy and the status quo. They attack us and everyone who resists oppression. They rely only on ourselves to protect ourselves and stop the fascists. What anti-fascists do best and most often is dox. They infiltrate far-right chat groups, both quite riskily in person and online, and then publish the names and faces of allegedly respectable citizens who participate in fascist forums, demonstrations, and other actions. The point, as Mathias put it in the Guardian piece, is that Antifa's doxic tactic leveraged existing societal taboos against explicit white supremacy or neo-Nazism to create a social cost for being a fascist. Oh, you want to join a Nazi group? We will name and shame you. We will lose your job. You will lose your girlfriend. Your family will shun you. Mark Bray told me that a second Unite the Right rally had to be canceled after Charlottesville because leaders of the far-right groups told their members to stay home because they're going to get doxxed and it's going to screw your lives up. Of course, doxing potentially exposes its targets to violence. At the same time, it's true that in its doxing campaigns, Antifa goes to considerable lengths to protect the innocent, Mathias notes in his book. When Antifa publishes a photo of a fascist with the family, for example, they'll often blur out the family members' faces to not make them subject to harassment or other ramifications they might not deserve. Antifa will also, as a running joke, often blur out a dog's face. He finds these standards for accuracy exacting, noting that Antifa-style organizations are usually made up of working-class and middle-class people who typically don't have a good First Amendment lawyer in their contacts or the disposable income to pay for one. The result is that they tend to apply exacting editorial standards to their doxing efforts. Everything has to be right. If anti-fascists do get even a minor detail wrong, a correction and an apology are quickly appended to the top of the article. All of this this has the effect, he averred, of making a bunch of anonymous anti-fascists, almost all working all other jobs, into really good journalists, even if they are almost never recognized as such by the mainstream media. The next section is entitled The Mostly Proud History of Global Anti-Fascism. Regardless of whether one shares their values or approves of their strategies, Antifa partisans have every right to be proud of the anti-fascist traditions they feel themselves to be a part of. The first Antifa organization historians tend to credit with the Arditi del Popolo, the People's Daring Ones, founded in Rome in 1921 in response to Mussolini's black shirts. It also perhaps the closest antecedent to what Antifa is and isn't today. Bray wrote of the group, "The entire range of anti-fascist militants, communists, anarchists, socialists, and Republicans, joined together under the Arditi's decentralized federal militia structure." Joseph Fronczak, a Princeton historian who has written on fascism, noted that unlike, say, another frequently mentioned antecedent, Germany's anti-fascist Aktion, anti-fascist action, nicknamed Antifa, which arose more than a decade later, the Arditi was a truly independent organization that was about people of different ideologies joining together without any specific guidance from any political party, who felt compelled to confront the threat of fascism by whatever means they could find. The German group was largely a communist front group, and its members were sent underground by Hitler using the 1933 Reichstag fire as his excuse. Another chapter that deserves to hold a special place in anti-fascist history is Antifa of Palestine. The group arose in 1934 on behalf of a vision of a shared Arab and Jewish future, and like the Arditi, was unconnected to any political party. Fronczak explained in his book, The Five Ages of Anti-Fascism, they stressed the local acts of solidarity exchanged among Arab and Jewish comrades could bring about liberation for all in Palestine and also could contribute to the global struggle against fascism. They portrayed fascism as a particularly bellicose and terroristic ideology of exclusionary nationalism. They argued that both Zionism and Arab nationalism had succumbed to its influence and further argued that the British Empire had intentionally propagated fascism on the ground in Palestine as to divide its people and thus more easily rule over them. In July of 1935, the group called for joint Jewish-Arab general strike against British rule, which occurred in April of 36, but alas, ended in violence. An Antifa pamphlet proclaimed the violence on Jewish fascists, overexcited by the provocations of the Arab coalitionists. Members traveled to Paris for a conference presented by the International League Against Racism and Antisemitism in September of 36, and to New York in February of 1937 to give speeches and try to drum up support. These events were sponsored, according to a contemporaneous Jewish Telegraphic Agency report, by the American Antifa Committee, which included Roger Baldwin, who had co-founded the ACLU 17 years earlier. This visit marked the first appearance of Antifa in the United States. That's all the time I have for today. I've been reading from the New Republic magazine. I will continue this article in next week's episode. My name is Duncan. Thank you for tuning in.
14: 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Thank you for listening to the Talking Information Center. And as always, we invite you to stay tuned for more programs headed your way.
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16: 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I'm Nancy Goodman-Torpy.
17: And I'm Pete Torpy. Well, today's show is a show from our Wayback Machine. That's a fun and adventure-packed episode we're sure that you'll enjoy.
16: It's about a 65-mile planned canoe outing that turned into a demanding test of endurance for blind paddler Jose Tamayo. We'll talk with Jose about navigating dry riverbeds, startling alligator encounters, painful cracked ribs, and the unpredictable challenges that transformed his trip into a memorable outdoor adventure. But first, for our tip of the week. This week's tip is plan ahead, but expect to need to make changes in your plans.
17: Well, fortunately, Jose, on this trip, did plan ahead. But as we'll see as we follow him through his 5-day, 65-mile canoe trip, there were a few unexpected things that happened, and it was a good thing they had prepared. This is a pretty exciting story, so I think you'll be interested to follow his adventures through the jungle here.
16: It was also a good thing that not only Jose, but all of his friends who were on the trip with him were able to pretty much roll with all the punches. So they did a great job of planning. They thought they had it all planned. And then when changes happened, they just figured out what to do with all of the changes.
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0: Now, that's not our usual breaker tune. That's a tune called Breathe, written by Matt Scales, who was afflicted with cystic fibrosis. And it's become kind of a theme song for people with cystic fibrosis. And it gives them hope, and they use it for all sorts of events related to cystic fibrosis. And this trip was intended to raise awareness of cystic fibrosis and also to raise money to fund research for cystic fibrosis, and hence the tune. We'll reintroduce Jose Tamayo. He was on this show in number 1150, as we mentioned, describing what was then his upcoming canoe trip. And again, in show 1213, talking about an accessible home entertainment system using the Apple TV.
1: I'm Jose Tamayo.
2: Just to remind our listeners, you are visually impaired.
1: I only have light perception now. I lost my sight around 8 years ago, totally. I used to drive and drove until I was about 33 years old.
0: That was due to glaucoma?
1: Retinitis pigmentosa.
2: We originally met Jose because I've interacted with him on a number of JAWS issues. And it's been fascinating to me to see some of the different types of things he's gotten involved in as a visually impaired person and some of the challenges that he's been able to overcome. In particular, this canoe trip, boy, I wouldn't do it even if I was sighted, going through the jungles of Florida with the bugs and alligators and the heat. And you'll see there was much more.
0: Well, different people have different ideas of what's fun, and this is one of the things that Jose enjoys. And here's how he got into doing some of these extreme sports in the first place.
1: I used to be the president of a computer science club at the college that I used to attend. This is when I had most of my sight. We used to take excursions to many, many different places. And then one day we decided, hey, why don't we try some of the extreme sports in the area? And we found this place up in Arcadia, Florida, that allowed us to do that. And so what we did is we took a group up there of about 30 people to experience that. And our very first trip was in 1991, and it was a 37-mile paddling trip down the river, two people per canoe, and it was extremely fun. It was something that I enjoyed doing the first time, and I've been doing it ever since. It is out in the jungle. There's no civilization, and you get to interact with many species of wildlife. You know, alligators and, I guess, panthers and black bear and bobcats and, you know, anything you can imagine out there, it's out there.
2: Well, I don't know that I'd like to interact with just about any species. I was thinking more like dogs and cats. They would be fun to interact with, but I don't know about the alligators and panthers.
0: I don't think you're likely to find a lot of dogs and cats in the jungle, except for some of those large cats that he mentioned.
2: But clearly, Jose has been doing this for a long time, so he is well-skilled at this, well-prepared, and, you know, has developed a lot of the skills and experience to go along with these extreme trips through the jungle over a period of time.
0: And he always goes with members of the same group, so a lot of them are experienced in doing this trip as well.
2: Well, that certainly helps. I mean, we've done canoe trips ourselves with our family, but nothing quite this adventuresome.
0: Let's hear the story of Jose's remarkable adventure down the river through the Florida jungle. As you'll hear, it was even more exciting and eventful than anticipated.
2: We're expecting to hear some great stories today.
1: Oh, yeah, right?
0: Do you want to start with the good news or the cracked ribs?
1: Oh, my goodness. There's always something that we learn from these trips. And, you know, we've never had injuries because we're very, very, very careful. But this time, there were a couple of people that got hurt.
0: What happened?
1: No big deal. I had two fractured ribs from day one, and I didn't know it. I just kept on with the pain, and I just kept on carrying logs and paddling and dragging. And somebody else fell off the canoe. They have a huge bruise. But that's the worst was me.
2: No big deal. I'm just amazed how nonchalant he is about having the cracked ribs. I had some ribs that were bruised, not quite cracked once. And let me tell you, they're quite painful. And I've heard that cracked ribs are even more painful. And I can't imagine doing that when you have to do all this paddling and strenuous exercise in addition.
0: But sometimes it helps not knowing how badly you're injured.
2: Actually, he indicated that, you know, I guess when you're exercising, a lot of the endorphins are pumping, and sometimes that can alleviate some of the discomfort that you might be otherwise feeling.
0: So he had talked about this trip that he was planning to take in show 1150, as we've mentioned. And at the end of that show, we told him we'd check back with him after it was over. So we did.
2: So on our previous show, you were talking about the 65-mile canoe trip you were setting up as a fundraiser to raise money for cystic fibrosis, which your daughter has. And so we're calling you back to see how that trip went.
1: The trip went great. We were hoping that the river would not be as low as it was. They were showing water levels at 0.78 foot in some places. My canoe outfitter told me that this is the lowest he's ever seen the river in his lifetime in Arcadia. And our first leg of the trip, when we got to the canoe outfitter, and the guy told us there's a quarter mile of no water when you pass the first bridge. And let me tell you a little bit about the first bridge. The first bridge is about 12 miles from where we start. He told us, oh, we can take you up there and you guys can suffer through it, but you guys are carrying a bunch of stuff and you're going to be dragging most of the first 12 miles. And then after the bridge, you're going to be dragging over complete sand for a quarter mile. There's no water there. We said, okay, no problem. We'll start down there midway and then we'll paddle up. And that's what we did. We started at Gardiner and we paddled up all the way up to the bridge. And sure enough, there was no water there.
2: It must have been a little bit of a surprise. For our international listeners, Jose talked about there being not much water in the river where he was supposedly canoeing. And we're talking about a quarter of a meter here.
0: Now, if you've not done much canoeing, canoeing in deep water is a piece of cake. I mean, maybe not for 65 miles at a pop, but canoeing in deep water is fairly straightforward. The shallower the water gets, once it gets below maybe a few feet or a meter where you can't put the paddle all the way in, that starts to involve some different shoulder muscles than maybe you were planning on using, and that can get very tiring. And then if you have so little water that you have to get out of the boat and drag it, well, that's harder work still. So we were pretty impressed with the original plan of paddling 65 miles in what everybody expected to be water that was deep enough to paddle through. Well, they planned on paddling 65 miles. Let's see what happened.
1: I would say that the paddling was about 40% of the time. The other time we had to get off because there were some areas where the water was underfoot and we had to pull the canoes across about water up to the ankles. That's it.
2: That must have been tough work.
1: It was tough work because we had to tie ropes to the top, to the front of the canoes, and we ended up pulling across. And you must imagine, I mean, we had to get off the canoe and then get in the front of it and pull it across these dry areas. And a lot of legwork.
2: We had to portage a canoe once with the kids when we were canoeing down some river and had to bypass the rapids. And so we had to carry our canoe and all our equipment around the rapids on land. And that is not easy. Well, especially the kids weren't very helpful at the time, but it's still a lot of work.
0: And that was only a couple hundred feet, and we had nowhere near the amount of stuff in the canoes that they did. So this trip started on a Wednesday, and it wasn't long before they had their first unplanned incident.
1: On Wednesday, we started off around 10 a.m., and we paddled up about 5 or 6 hours. Paddled, walk, you know, dragging. We decided to stop. We found this nice campsite. So we were camping out, and we're gathering wood for the fire, the campfire, and me and my brother-in-law were going down this hill, and it was muddy. He slipped off, and so did I. I usually carry a stick with me, but I couldn't find one that time, and that usually keeps me out of danger. But when I slipped off, I went down the hill and landed on a tree stump that was upright, and took the wind out of me for a few minutes, and then I felt okay, but there was some pain there on my left side. So I just kept going. We kept carrying the wood, but it was, I would say, bearable. The pain was bearable, but I was on medication most of the time. You know, Tylenol.
2: I was going to say, you must be tough. I've heard that cracked ribs can be very painful.
1: It was. It's an interesting experience. I've never had a cracked bone in my life, but this one was, the breathing was very difficult.
2: And of course, you were exerting yourself the whole rest of the week, so it must have been very hard.
1: I kept paddling, and I kept carrying logs and swimming across the river. It was in some areas, going out to get wood. I just kept doing what I had to do, but I sort of ignored the pain until nighttime, because nighttime was tough, because the minute I tried to lay down, laying down was the most difficult part.
2: Well, good thing there were no physicians around to tell Jose that he ought to just rest and give up the rest of the trip. But it sounds like, you know, he was quite ambitious and, you know, was just going to do what he wanted to do. And that's quite admirable.
0: While he was on the trip, he kept an audio diary and posted regular updates. Here's an early one.
1: Today is April 5th, 2012. We're actually en route, still paddling, and left camp a little while ago. Water is really low. And still, like yesterday, all dragging, a lot of walking. Most of the time, we spent a lot of time, I'd say 50, 60% of the time, dragging our canoes, getting off. And we're moving forward, checking out.
2: So there you go. He made it possible for everybody to follow him as he went through the trip. And now he has a good record himself to follow and remember some of these wonderful events.
0: So besides the cracked ribs and his brother-in-law's bruises, as the trip went on, they ran into some other problems as well.
1: We ran out of water, and we forgot to bring two jugs of water that we were supposed to take with us. But it was tough because the sun was beating down really hard, and it was 12 of us, and there was one jug of water left.
2: You don't want to run out of water when it's so hot. I mean, the sun is really intense down there. And especially when you have to exert yourself, you wind up needing even more water. So I thought that was a very difficult thing that they had to get through.
0: Right. They were trying to avoid filtering the water or using iodine tablets. And so they had planned on bringing enough water for everybody to drink. But as he said, they forgot a couple of jugs. And come the last night when they were running out of water and they still had, I don't know how many miles left to go, they were pretty sorry that they had forgotten those last couple of jugs. But they got creative, and I believe they melted some ice from the cooler that they still had, and that was clean water, and they figured out some other ways of using the sun to overheat some river water, and they actually were able to generate enough water. But I think next time they'll bring one of those filtration systems and try something different.
2: Yeah, the other thing that I thought was interesting, I mean, carrying water for 5 days for all those people had to really add to their load, which if you were actually canoeing down the river, that wouldn't be so bad because you more or less float down the river. But all that extra weight, they wound up carrying it when the river wasn't deep enough to actually canoe. So that had to be very difficult and just add to all the stress.
0: Boy, I'll bet. Fortunately, they had all been training physically for months to prepare for this trip and building up their muscles, and so that gave them a lot of extra strength that they might not otherwise have had. It paid off, sort of.
2: Well, I guess all this training really paid off, though. I mean, you started out in very good shape. You talked about in our last show about all the training you were doing to get ready for this trip.
1: I never felt any muscle strain. But I do have to tell you that I would have liked for next time, under these conditions, we have to get a lot more work on our legs, because we never expect to have to walk.
2: So that was the really funny thing, that after this canoe trip that everybody had prepared for and made sure they were in great shape for, of course, you mostly focus on, you know, aerobically what kind of shape you're in and your arm strength and back strength. And of course, because they had to carry the canoe so often with all that weight in it, their legs wound up very sore, and you usually don't think of that as being one of the side effects of canoeing.
0: But they kept plugging along. It's not like they stopped just because they were getting sore and tired.
2: Of course, there was no place they could get off in the middle of the river, so once they started this venture, there are some things you just have to complete.
0: Jose was the organizer of the trip, the leader of the trip, and was also the only blind person on the trip.
2: So how was it being the only visually impaired person on the trip? Was it a special challenge for you, or were you helpful in some ways at night that other people couldn't be?
1: Well, I'm going to tell you, I'm very independent. What I did is I know that out there are lots of thorns, and so I'm always walking around with a towel around my head. When I'm looking for wood, because I did pinch my eye on one of those occasions when we were looking for wood, but I cover my face because I like to get out and look for wood and get the camp ready, and I'm able to do most things I just need a little bit of direction sometimes. So I'll just lift my hand up and, hey, can you guys help me out? Which way is the river? And they'll just tell me straight or left or right. And if I have my stick with me, I can get around pretty much anywhere. Because I like to discover. I like to get around the camp and know where I'm sitting and where everything is situated. So that way I don't have to be asking, hey, can you get me this? Hey, can you get me that? Because I like to be independent. And I do set up my own tent, and I help set up the other tents as well.
2: You know, it's interesting that you talk about, you know, your friends giving you directions out in the woods as you're looking for firewood. I get very disoriented in our backyard in the woods when I do, for instance, raking of leaves in the fall.
1: Yes.
2: I tend to lose track of which direction I'm pushing the leaves and all.
1: I use spatial orientation. Often people look at me and they say, what are you doing? Why are you looking around so much? And I am listening. Just for things. When we set up camp, I tend to stand around and sort of, it looks like I'm looking around, but what I'm doing is I'm listening and I'm trying to figure out where everything is. Once I do that, I can pretty much get around. As long as I have a stick with me, I can get around because I really don't want to fall and get hurt like I did this time. But I try to keep my direction and I know, try to stay aware of where everything is.
2: Right. So you're aware of the sounds around you, where the wind is coming from, and that orients you, I guess.
1: Yes, in fact, people usually ask me, where should we set up the fire? Which way is the wind going? And I say, what, you don't know that? And I say, no, just tell me where to set up the fire because we don't know where the wind is coming from. And I just tell them, it's going east or it's going west, and you guys should set it up on this side. That's what we usually do.
2: No one else takes notice of those things, but you need to.
1: Yeah. When I lost my sight, I had to learn all of that.
2: So even though Jose is visually impaired, you can see that he's a fully contributing member of the team that was doing the trip. You know, and also, in many cases, he has some skills that actually complement the other skills that team members might have. So working in a team is a good thing.
0: So I gather there wasn't enough water for there to be any alligators in the river. Were there any dangerous animals on the shore?
1: We saw one gator at night.
0: Where?
1: We saw him in our last campsite at night. It was Saturday night. We were sitting out there at the camp. And I say to these guys, hey, I heard something. And my brother-in-law says, hey, guys, if Jose heard something, there's something out there. So we all get up and we start walking around. And they're imagining it's pitch dark out here. And they went out there and there was a gator by the canoes out there. They're just sitting out there waiting, just relaxing.
0: So what do you bet you were relaxing, too, once you detected the alligator.
1: Oh, everybody was alert. Everybody was alert.
2: What do you do at that point? You just keep an eye on it?
1: They don't bother anybody. We just stay where we are. But usually they rely on me for listening out for things like that.
2: Yeah, just an alligator. They don't bother anybody.
0: Yeah, well, the alligator didn't bother anybody, but that wasn't the worst nocturnal experience they had.
1: We had some stalkers on Saturday night.
0: People or four-legged?
1: People. This is one time where we learned that we're always looking out for nature and wildlife, but we learned this time that we have to look out for people, too.
0: That wasn't the worst nocturnal experience they had.
1: We had some stalkers on Saturday night.
0: People or four-legged?
1: People. This is one time where we learned that...

0: the hour exactly watching us.
1: Wow, that is so creepy.
0: Yeah, we don't know what they were planning, but we were alert. We were awake. We weren't sleeping that night. So that made it for a tough Sunday, because Sunday we were really tired. Everybody was really tired. I didn't feel anything other than the pain in my ribs, but everybody else was exhausted.
2: Boy, as if it wasn't enough to contend with nature and the low water and the broken ribs, they had to deal with other people scaring them in the woods. That must not have been fun.
1: But besides being determined enough to finish this canoe paddle with the cracked ribs and all the other problems, Jose came out of it with a really positive attitude and took home the message that there's a lesson to be learned in any experience.
0: You know, Pete and Nancy, I've never had an experience where we've had stalkers. This was the very first time. And it teaches us a lesson. I think it reinforces what I've already been telling people. Because you know what happens year after year that people go there? They tend to get comfortable and they tend to think, oh, nothing's going to happen. But when you are not on the guard, that's when things really happen. And I took the opportunity to tell everybody, look, you see why we have to be alert, why we have to clean the camp. Because today it was a group of people that were, I don't know what they were up to, but tomorrow we're not being careful enough and it could be a bear in our camp because we have food thrown all over the floor, or because we didn't take care because we got really comfortable. So the minute you get comfortable and you stop watching is when things really begin to occur.
2: Well, as Jose said, you do have to be very aware and plan ahead, and that really helps you avoid disasters. And although they ran into many misadventures here, you can see that their planning ahead and just their training paid off to help them get through all these trials and tribulations. And eventually they had a great time and some great experiences to remember.
1: So they finally finished the trip, and they had good reason to celebrate. Quite an accomplishment.
0: We got there around 4:30 in the afternoon on Sunday. And usually a celebration is everybody starts yelling and congratulating each other and the pictures. And there's a big bell at the end there that we all ring. Everybody goes out to that bell and they ring the bell and it becomes like a big celebration. And then we go get some boiled peanuts.
2: Boiled peanuts.
1: Well, you know how to have a good time.
2: That sounds like a great celebration. And maybe after we finish this show here, we'll go out and get some boiled peanuts and celebrate with him.
1: Works for me. As we've mentioned before, Jose is a team player, and he was willing to do whatever needed to get done, including some stuff you might not have expected.
3: You talked about taking your own pictures. Do you have a special technique for taking pictures?
0: What I usually do is I point the phone, because it's got that camera on the top right side. I just try to keep it level to the ground. And I don't know, I just point, I just make sure that it stays level, and I try to follow the voices. It's all, I think, spatial orientation. I've learned to sort of tell where people are.
1: See, when Pete takes pictures of me and we're out in front of some pretty scenery, rather than saying cheese, I just keep saying here, here, here. And then he aims for the voice, and I usually set him up so that he's got lots of... What do I want to say? I mean, I'm a pretty small piece in this picture. And if I get into the picture somewhere, then after the fact, I can crop because we have lots of bits.
0: I usually take three or four.
2: Well, I was going to say, I take a billion pictures, too. And then she can pick out the one that came out best.
0: Yeah, and that works out, too.
2: So that's one of the great things about digital cameras. As I keep telling people, electrons are cheap and memory's cheap. So I can just take lots of pictures and just hope one of them comes out. And usually Nancy gets a pretty good one.
1: Some of them come out quite good. All our friends are surprised when they see a picture of me from vacation. They're like, who took that? And I said, well, Pete did.
2: I don't think it's anything I'll make a career out of.
1: Jose and his friends had brought along lots of high-tech gadgets with them. But, of course, as you can expect, they ran into unexpected problems with their high-tech gadgets also.
3: So you also talked about in our last show that during the trip, you were going to try to keep in contact with the rest of the world through Twitter and video feeds, and you were taking along some high-tech, you know, gear like iPhones.
0: Right.
3: How did that all work out?
0: Well, it worked out really great because we took some video, and we took over 300 pictures. The issue is that I've got so many pictures. My sister is helping me with figuring out what the picture has, and I took my own solar charger, but we had some issues with those. But at one point, this stopped functioning for us, and I think it was the amount of heat out there.
3: Oh.
0: These things can't be under more than

0: 120 degrees and direct sunlight can sometimes get these devices really hot. And I think they stopped functioning because of that.
1: So you had your iPhone for yourself then, I presume?
0: Yes.
1: That worked out okay for you?
0: I took lots of pictures. We all lost signal the last 2 days. And there's an area there where there was no signal for anyone. And we made sure we had a few different companies.
1: So that's great when a solar charging device doesn't work in the hot sun. I can't imagine.
2: Well, and they were careful to have all those different carriers so they'd get the maximum coverage with their cell phones, and that wasn't sufficient preparation. But for future trips, Jose is getting training in using a ham radio, so maybe that'll help with their emergency communications if it's necessary.
1: Yeah, technologies aren't always perfect. They have their intrinsic problems also.
2: And even though he wasn't able to post all of the pictures and videos and stuff while they were still on the trip, by now he's got it all posted. And if you want to see the pictures or the video or listen to the narrative or whatever, here's where it is.
0: 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And four is F-O-R. 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My YouTube page is the same thing. 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
1: And as usual, for anything you might have missed in the audio, you can always find that information in the show notes for each episode. And this is episode 2620.
2: That's it for today's show. 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
7: Hello there. My name is Greg, and I'm a reader with the Talking Information Center. For the next hour, I will be reading some news headlines from the BBC World News for Tuesday, May 26, 2026. We're almost at the end of May. The first day after the Memorial Day weekend, if you were in Massachusetts, it was a rainy weekend up until yesterday afternoon. But all is good today, and tomorrow is supposed to be beautiful. Let's start in with the news and see how many stories we can cover over the next 60 minutes. The headline of the first story reads, U.S. launches new strikes on Iran, targeting missile sites and boats. The United States said it launched new strikes on southern Iran on Monday, targeting Iranian missile sites and boats attempting to place mines. These strikes were in self-defense and designed to protect our troops from threats posed by Iranian forces, U.S. Central Command said in a statement. Iran's Islamic Revolutionary Guard Corps said on Tuesday it had downed a U.S. drone and fired at a fighter jet and another drone that entered Iranian airspace, state media reported. It did not specify when this happened. It added that Iran had the legitimate and definite right to retaliate against any U.S. ceasefire violations. U.S. forces conducted self-defense strikes in southern Iran today to protect our troops from threats posed by Iranian forces, CENTCOM spokesperson Captain Tim Hawkins said in a statement on Monday. U.S. Central Command continues to defend our forces while using restraint during the ongoing ceasefire. Captain Hawkins added that the U.S. strikes targeted an area near Bandar Abbas, a southern port city and home of the Iranian naval base that sits on the Strait of Hormuz, according to the New York Times. Iranian state media had earlier reported that local officials in Bandar Abbas were investigating after explosions were heard. It is unclear what impact the latest U.S. strikes will have on any potential peace agreement between the U.S. and Iran. Following the U.S. attack, Secretary of State Marco Rubio said a deal was still possible and pointed to talks on Tuesday between Iran's top negotiator and foreign minister and Qatar's prime minister. We'll see if we can make progress. I think it's a lot of talking back and forth going on about specific language in the initial document, so it'll take a few days, Rubio told reporters during an official visit to India. He said President Donald Trump had expressed his desire to make it. He's either going to make a good deal or no deal, Rubio said. Asked again later about Monday strikes, Rubio said the straits have to be open. They're going to be open one way or the other, so they need to be open. What's happening there is unlawful, it's illegal, it's unsustainable for the world, it's unacceptable. Meanwhile, Iran's Supreme Leader Mollahba Khamenei said the Middle East will no longer serve as shields for U.S. bases. Khamenei, who has not been seen in public since succeeding his late father as Supreme Leader earlier this year, made the comments on Tuesday in a message marking his annual Hajj pilgrimage. He added, in addition to no longer having a safe haven for evil and establishing military bases in the region, America is moving away from its previous status day by day. Earlier in May, a clash between Iran and U.S. naval destroyers in the Strait of Hormuz, for which each side blamed the other, led Trump to insist a ceasefire was still in place. At the weekend, Trump had suggested the sides were close to a deal, but later said he had instructed negotiators not to rush into one, while Rubio had said an agreement could possibly be reached on Monday. But Iranian Foreign Ministry spokesperson Esmail Baqi responded, "It is correct to say that we have reached a conclusion on a large portion of the issues under discussion. But to say that this means the signing of an agreement is imminent, no one can make such a claim." The memorandum of understanding being discussed reportedly involves a 60-day ceasefire extension, the reopening of the Strait of Hormuz, and a plan for further negotiations over Iran's nuclear program. CBS News has reported that American intelligence believes Iran's new supreme leader is holed up in an undisclosed location, making communication with his envoys difficult and therefore delaying the pace of talks with the U.S. Mollahba Khamenei is thought to have been injured in an Israeli strike that killed his father and predecessor on the first day of the war more than 3 months ago. According to U.S. media, the discussions will not immediately lead to a final settlement. Contentious issues will likely be negotiated later, including details of Iranian sanctions relief, the release of frozen Iranian funds, and U.S. demands for Iran to curb its nuclear ambitions. The International Atomic Energy Agency estimated that at the start of the war, Iran had about 970 pounds of uranium enriched up to 60% purity. This is a short process away from being enriched to the weapons-grade 90%, which theoretically could allow it to create a nuclear bomb. On Monday night, Trump said the enriched uranium would either be immediately turned over to the U.S. or preferably in conjunction and coordination with the Islamic Republic of Iran, destroyed in place. U.S. and Iranian forces have observed a ceasefire since April 8th. Iran has maintained controls on Gulf shipping through the Strait of Hormuz, and the U.S. Navy has sought to blockade Iran's ports. The U.S. and Israel launched wide-ranging strikes on Iran on February 28th, sparking the conflict across the Middle East. Iran responded by attacking Israel and U.S. allied states in the Gulf and effectively closed the Strait of Hormuz. The move sent oil prices soaring globally. That's a little update on what is happening with the war with Iran. Started February 28th, so now it's 3 months, almost 3 months old, and hopefully coming to a quick conclusion. The second story, the headline reads, Ebola needs swift response to prevent a catastrophe, says the DR Congo governor. The military governor of the Democratic Republic of Congo's Ituri province, the epicenter of the current Ebola outbreak, has likened the struggle to contain the spread of the virus to a war for which they are lacking resources to fight. People in affected areas are not receiving enough food, Johnny Luboya Kashama told French broadcaster RFI, adding that other diseases and overcrowding are also issues. He called for a swift response, including strengthening the capacity of staff to prevent Ituri from descending into catastrophe. Officials say there are more than 900 suspected cases of Ebola and 223 suspected deaths since the outbreak was declared on May 15th. The World Health Organization said the disease may be spreading faster than originally thought and has declared a public health emergency of international concern. On Monday, World Health Organization Director General Tedros Ghebreyesus, who is due to travel to DR Congo, has said the Ebola outbreak is outpacing urgent efforts to scale up a response, adding that responders were playing catch-up. Ebola has been reported in DR Congo's North and South Kivu provinces, as well as in neighboring Uganda, where there have been 7 confirmed cases. Elaborating on what his province needs, Kashama explained qualified personnel should be deployed as soon as possible and secure treatment centers established. Angry relatives trying to claim the bodies of loved ones who had reportedly died of Ebola have targeted 2 treatment centers. Our existing resources were dedicated to the war, and this second war that is now upon us demands even more, he said on RFI. Ituri has been under military rule since 2021, when the civilian authority was replaced by a military general in an attempt to neutralize dozens of armed groups which have operated in the area for many years. These include the Allied Democratic Forces affiliated to the Islamic State group. And lastly, we need to mobilize financial resources. They must be made available, the governor said. The more time we lose, the closer we come to a disaster. On Saturday, the head of Africa Centers for Disease Control and Prevention met with health ministers from DR Congo and Uganda and Southern Sudan to finalize their cross-border coordination in response to the outbreak. Africa CDC Director General Dr. Jean Kaseya said they also agreed on a $319 million budget to stop the outbreak from spreading. He told the BBC World Services Newsday on Monday that 10% of the money has been secured from the affected countries. On the same day, the South African President Cyril Ramaphosa pledged an initial $5 million to support the plan. Kaseya added that African businessmen will be meeting later this week to raise additional funds, while international partners were also committing funds. Africa CDC has warned that other countries on the continent, namely Angola, Burundi, the Central African Republic, Ethiopia, Kenya, Rwanda, South Sudan, Tanzania, and Zambia, were at risk from an outbreak. This outbreak is the 17th to have emerged in DR Congo since Ebola was discovered in 1976. It is only the 3rd worldwide of the rare Bundingo species of Ebola, which has not been seen in over a decade. There are currently no vaccines or medications that target Bundingo, but vaccines are currently in development. Last week, the WHO said it could take up to 9 months for a vaccine to be ready. So a situation that is getting a little bit worse over in Africa as the Ebola disease seems to be spreading a bit. The headline of the next story is Gisele Pelicot deeply shocked by decision not to jail boys in a rape case. French rape survivor Gisele Pelicot has told the BBC she is deeply shocked that three teenage boys who have been spared custodial sentences over the rape of two girls in Hampshire. The girls, then aged 15 and 14, were raped in separate incidents in Fortinbridge in November 2024 and January 2025 by two 14-year-olds. Another boy, then 13, was convicted for his involvement in the second attack. The judge had said last week he wanted to avoid criminalizing the very young boys. The youth rehabilitation order sentences handed to the boys are being referred to the Court of Appeals by the Attorney General. Pelicot said she saluted the strength and courage of one of the girls for speaking out. She was speaking to the BBC after headlining this year's Hay Festival, an arts and literary festival in Wales. She told BBC Breakfast she was deeply shocked that these individuals were, in fact, able to gain their freedom again when, in fact, the victims are suffering so hard they will never be able to heal. Pelicot, 73 years old, was at the center of the biggest rape trial in French history, which saw her husband jailed for a 20-year term. Dominique Pelicot repeatedly drugged her unconscious and invited dozens of men to rape her. Rape is a crime, and justice has an essential role. It's there to, in fact, name the crimes, to recognize the suffering of the victims, and to remember that, in fact, they must not remain unpunished, said Pelicot. She waived her legal right to anonymity in her own trial, saying, "I want all women who have been raped to say, Madame Pelicot did it, I can too." One of the victims, who was 15 at the time of the attack, told the BBC Sunday that the decision to spare the offenders custodial sentences was like a rock straight in my face. Pelicot said she hoped her own story was useful for her to make that decision to come forward. "I really salute her strength and the decision she made, because I know that it's an incredibly difficult decision," she told the BBC Breakfast. The Fortinbridge case again brought the role of social media into question after the boys shared a video of the attacks online. Pelicot called on governments big tech companies to work harder to protect victims. Prime Minister Sir Keir Starmer has described the case as appalling, adding that the two girls showed extraordinary bravery and strength in heinous circumstances. He said that the Attorney General, Lord Richard Hermer, has power to refer a case to the Court of Appeals, and that power has been now exercised, which was clearly the right outcome. The sentences were given by Judge Nicholas Rowland at Southampton Crown Court. Two of the boys are now aged 15 and the third 14. One of the 15-year-olds was given a three-year youth rehabilitation order with 180 days of intensive supervision and surveillance for the rape of each of the two girls and two indecent images charges. The other 15-year-old was given the same sentence for three charges of rape against each of the victims and four counts of taking indecent images. The 14-year-old was given an 18-month youth rehabilitation order for charges of rape in the January 25 attack by encouraging one of the other defendants. All three boys were also made subject to a three-month curfew and given a restraining order for 10 years not to contact their victims. The boys would not have been sent to prison if they had been given custodial sentences. People who are under 18 serve custodial sentences in secure centers for children. In his sentencing remarks last week, Judge Rowland said, "I should avoid criminalizing these children unnecessarily and understand the effects of their behavior and support their reintegration into society." He stressed the seriousness of the crimes and said the filming of the assaults made them even more serious, but he also emphasized their very young ages. "None of you need to go to prison today," he said. Judges never publicly comment on cases they oversee, as to do so could potentially undermine, confuse, or bring into question words they have used in court. Instead, they often write sentencing remarks explaining their reasons for their ruling in court or later in writing. As per sentencing guidelines, judges must take into account the law and the view of prosecutors as to the gravity of the offending, as well as any mitigating factors presented by the defendant. Courts are expected to prioritize rehabilitation for children using custody only as a last resort. If judges have got the law or sentencing wrong, they can be held to account to the Court of Appeals. The unduly lenient sentencing scheme is a key part of that oversight. Under the scheme, anyone is allowed to ask for certain Crown Court sentences to be reviewed by the Attorney General's office if they think the sentence is too lenient. Earlier in the hearing, Judge Rowland spoke directly to one of the teenage victims and told her, "The sentence I'm about to pass cannot undo what has happened to you. I hope when you look back, you'll at least take some comfort that you, both of you, have shown great courage." One of the victims, now 16, said she and her family wanted the sentences to be changed and the boys to be sent to jail, saying the sentences amounted to a slap on the wrist. "Why did I sit and put myself through the pain of going to court, going through a trial, reliving everything because of evidence, and watching it all happen again?" the girl asked. Interesting question that she asks. The headline for the next story reads, "Netanyahu says Israel will intensify strikes against Hezbollah." Israel's military says it has begun a wave of strikes across Lebanon following an announcement by Prime Minister Benjamin Netanyahu that his country will intensify its attacks on Hezbollah. The Israel Defense Forces said it had launched strikes against Hezbollah in the eastern Bekaa Valley and other parts of the country. Hezbollah, a Shia Muslim armed group in Lebanon backed by Iran, said it had retaliated by carrying out 22 drone and rocket attacks, and that its targets included Israeli soldiers, tanks, barracks, and buildings. Earlier this month, Lebanon and Israel agreed to extend a 45-day ceasefire, which began in mid-April, though attacks between Israel and Hezbollah have continued. On Tuesday morning, the IDF said it had struck more than 100 Hezbollah infrastructure sites and terrorists. 12 people are said to have been killed in an attack on the village of Mashgrara in the Bekaa Valley, Lebanese local media reported. The IDF said several strikes were conducted within seconds against Hezbollah infrastructure sites where terrorist activity was identified. It added the terrorists were eliminated during the attack. The Israeli military has issued an evacuation order for the southern town of Nabita due to possible strikes. Hours earlier, in a video statement, Netanyahu said Israel was at war with Hezbollah and the military had been told to deal them a crushing blow. Netanyahu said Israel's military offensive against Hezbollah had eliminated over 600 terrorists in the last few weeks. He continued, "But what this requires of us now is to increase the strikes to increase the intensity." Two far-right Israeli ministers, Bezalel Smotrich and Itamar Ben-Gvir, have called for an expansion of the military campaign, including into Beirut. Hezbollah said it had used drones and rockets to attack sites across southern Lebanon and northern Israel on Monday in response to what it called Israel's violation of the ceasefire. The Israeli authorities are particularly concerned about the use of new fiber optic drones by Hezbollah, which has been using them to strike Israeli troops now occupying a strip of land in the southern part of the country, as well as Israeli villages on the other side of the border. Officials from Lebanon and Israel, which do not have formal diplomatic relations, are due to hold further negotiations in Washington next week. Lebanese President Joseph Aoun has demanded a complete Israeli withdrawal from southern Lebanon. Since the ceasefire agreement was signed on April 16th, Israeli attacks have been largely confined to the south of the country, where Israeli troops remain, and from where Israel says drones and rockets have been launched. The expansion of Israel's campaign came as the Iranian government insisted that an emerging peace deal with the U.S. should include a complete ceasefire on all fronts in the regional war. Israel's government has been opposed to ending the fighting against Hezbollah. 10 Israeli soldiers have been killed since the initial ceasefire with Lebanon was agreed. More than 400 people in Lebanon have been killed by heavy Israeli bombardment in the same period, including many paramedics and emergency services workers. Israel has issued near daily orders for Lebanese citizens to leave their homes in new areas in the south of the country, adding to the more than 1 million people already displaced. Lebanon was drawn into the current round of fighting after the U.S. and Israel launched a war against Iran on February 28th. Hezbollah, an ally of Iran, fired rockets into Israel in retaliation for an Israeli strike that killed the Iranian supreme leader, Ayatollah Ali Khamenei. Israel responded with an air campaign across Lebanon and a ground invasion with more than 3,000 people killed in Israeli attacks, according to the Lebanese Ministry of Health. Lebanon's government has been pursuing attempts to disarm Hezbollah, but maintains a ceasefire is necessary in order to complete what it says is a complex task. That's a little story about a little update on what is happening with Israel on the north, where it borders Lebanon, and it is conducting a offensive against Hezbollah. The next story, the headline reads, four killed as a school minibus collides with a train in Belgium. Two children aged 12 and 15 and two adults have been killed in a collision between a train and a school minibus in Bogenhout, northern Belgium. The bus was carrying seven children, a driver 49 years old, and a chaperone 27 years old at the time of the collision, which took place shortly after 8 a.m. local time. Federal police spokeswoman Ann Berger said it had been on its way to a special education school. Belgian Mobility Minister Jean-Luc Kruk confirmed reports that the barriers on a level crossing had been down when the crash happened. The other five children who were on the bus are in critical but stable condition in the hospital, the public prosecutor's spokeswoman said. She added that an investigation has been launched into the incident. Berger said the minibus had been traveling on a street parallel to the railway, and then the driver turned left onto the level crossing while the barrier was already down. At that point, a train was heading through the small town of Bogenhout and ran into the minibus. The impact of the crash was extremely violent, as the train was traveling at about 75 miles per hour. The minibus collided with a pole before being thrown some distance into the driveway of a nearby house. Nobody on the train was hurt, although one person was being treated for shock, according to Berger. What heartbreaking news, Flemish Education Minister Zuhal Demir posted on social media. My thoughts are with all of the victims, their families, and everyone closely involved. Today, Europe grieves with Belgium, said European Commission President Ursula von der Leyen. The train was slowing down at the time of the collision on its approach to Bogenhout station. Thomas Bacon, a spokesperson for Belgian rail network Infrabel, told the public broadcaster VRT. He added that the first indications from CCTV footage confirmed that the lights on the level crossing were red and the barrier was down. How this accident could have happened, we don't know. That is for the police and the public prosecutor's office to investigate, Bacon said. Another Flemish minister, Annick de Ridder, told Belgian TV it was terrible news and too early to talk of responsibility at this stage. The mayor of Bogenhout, Gert Hermans, concluded a press conference by calling for a moment of silence to honor the victims. It's an awful story coming out of the country of Belgium this morning. We'll take a look at our neighbor to the north. The headline of this story reads, Carney says Alberta referendum is a dangerous bluff and likens it to Brexit. Prime Minister Mark Carney has called the upcoming Alberta referendum on separation from Canada a dangerous bluff, comparing it to the Brexit vote that saw the UK leave the European Union. Carney, who led the Bank of England during Brexit, said that 10 years on from the referendum, the UK was trying to undo what people didn't think they were voting for, but what they ended up having. He also cautioned against voting in favor of a separation vote as a way to strengthen Alberta's negotiating position with Ottawa, saying it may bring unintended consequences. Albertans will decide on October 19th whether they want to remain part of Canada or hold a binding vote on separation at a later date. Speaking to reporters on Monday, Carney said he will be campaigning for Canadian unity in the coming months. "We have to be very careful about this," he said, adding, "there is a very strong positive case for Canada, a strong Alberta in a united Canada." Supporters of Alberta independence believe that the oil-rich province has long been overlooked by decision-makers in Ottawa, the nation's capital, and that federal environmental policies have hindered its ability to build oil and gas pipelines and develop its natural resources. The referendum comes from a grassroots independence movement, gathered more than 300,000 signatures this year for a petition calling for a vote on separation, enough to trigger a referendum. But a court decision quashed the petition after Indigenous First Nations in Alberta successfully argued that they were not properly consulted. Alberta Premier Danielle Smith said she will proceed with a referendum question on separation regardless, pointing to a separate counter-petition advocating for Alberta to remain, signed by more than 400,000 people. Smith said she disagreed with the legal decision and believed that Albertans have a right to voice their opinions in a plebiscite. Not really sure what that is. Smith has said she will campaign for Alberta to remain in Canada, saying the province's relationship with Ottawa has improved in recent months. A poll released by a Canadian firm, Angus Reid, on Monday suggests that 3 in 5 Albertans would vote for their province to remain in Canada. The Brexit vote in 2016 saw 52% of the people in the UK voting to leave, while 48% voted to remain. The UK formally left the EU in 2020. Supporters have argued that membership in the EU stifled the UK's economic growth and sovereignty. Oh, interesting story about the province up in Canada, province of Alberta, seeking to have a vote to see whether they should become independent. The next story, the headline reads, "Wave of child abuse cases shakes schools in Paris." A school assistant will go on trial in Paris on Tuesday, accused of sexual mistreatment of young children in his care. It is the latest case in a year-long scandal that has shaken the school system in the French capital, where some 15,000 such assistants, known as animators, are employed as non-teaching staff. Currently, inquiries are underway at nearly 100 parish creches, kindergartens, and junior schools where animators have been accused of inappropriate, aggressive, or sexualized behavior. Trials in 3 other cases are to take place over the summer, and a verdict is due in the 4th, which was held earlier this month. More are likely to follow. Last week, police detained 16 people after a swoop at 3 schools at the 7th arrondissement or district. 3 people were subsequently charged with sexually inappropriate behavior to children. Tuesday's case centers on the Alphonse Baudin Junior School in the 11th arrondissement, where the animator is accused of sexualized touching with 5 children. One man told the BBC that in April 2025, he had already spotted unusual signs in his 4-year-old daughter when another parent reported that their child had been molested. "My wife took our daughter into the garden and asked her if she had been touched in after-school time, and she said, 'Yes, David touches me and gives me cuddles.' My wife said, 'Show me,' and my daughter started stroking her back in a bizarre way. That's when we knew something was wrong. The scandal has created a climate of mistrust and fear among parents of young children in Paris, many of whom accuse the city hall, which employs the animators, of failing initially to take the complaints seriously. According to After School Association SOS Paris, the main problem has been the low quality of animators who are poorly paid and at most need only a basic certificate in child management to get a job. Sometimes the pressure to recruit is so great that even that requirement is waived. Elizabeth Guthman, who founded the association in 2021, said it was in response to the growing number of stories circulating among parents about teasing, taunting, and other types of low-level abuse by the animators. She cited a case of four animators at a junior school in the 16th arrondissement who set up a fight club with the other children standing around shouting, "Hit him!" The new mayor of Paris, Emmanuel Grégoire, has vowed to reform the recruitment system with a 20 million euro fund for training and monitoring. He said animators would be automatically suspended after a single complaint had been lodged. Since the start of the year, nearly 80 have been suspended. The animators, most of whom are on short-term contracts, are expected to look after young children during mealtime and in the afternoon after classes finish. They are supposed to conduct various sporting, craft, and leisure activities. But the assistants say they themselves are now the victims of generalized suspicion and discrimination because of the scandal. Last week, they staged a strike to call for recognition and more investment in their profession. Parents have, so to speak, taken power over the schools and started reporting things. Except that not everything they report is necessarily accurate, said Carla Bonnet of the FO Union. City Hall is no longer objective, said Remy, an after-school assistant. It doesn't investigate the allegations. It doesn't look after us. Working with children today, at the drop of a hat, you can be accused of absolutely anything. When you have a system in which workers aren't properly paid or trained or monitored, and where there's no money or proper procedures for raising the alert, it's not surprising that things get out of control, said Grégoire Ensel of the parents' organization, FCPE. The scandal has been centered on Paris, but activists say that similar problems exist across the entire country. So kind of a disturbing story there to come out of the, looks like the school assistants who run the after-school programs in Paris. The next story, the headline reads, China executes a man for murdering a prominent gaming tycoon. Chinese authorities have executed a man for murdering his associate, billionaire gaming tycoon Lin Kui. In 2020, a disgruntled Zhu Yao poisoned Lin for sidelining him shortly after he helped him land a Netflix deal, local media reported. Lin's Yuzu Games holds the film adaptation rights for the Chinese science fiction trilogy, which Netflix made into the series Three Body Problem. Zhu was convicted in 2024, and his execution, which reportedly happened on May 21st, was confirmed on Tuesday by his company in a statement, adding, "Justice has ultimately been served. We deeply mourn Mr. Lin and extend our heartfelt condolences to his family," the statement said. "As colleagues who fought alongside him, all members of the company are grateful for the impartiality of the judicial process." The science fiction trilogy, Three Body Problem, is based on Chinese author Liu Zixin's Remembrance of Earth's Past. First published in Chinese, the books have been translated into nearly 30 languages and inspired multiple adaptations. The Netflix adaptation in 2024 quickly became one of the streaming platform's most watched shows. Lin was posthumously credited as one of its executive producers. That same year, Zhu was convicted of Lin's murder, with the court describing his plot as extremely despicable. Lin's death came as a shock to the gaming industry in China and beyond. Lin is the founder of Yuzu Games, the Shanghai-based developer best known for the Game of Thrones Winter is Coming strategy game. In 2018, Lin appointed Zhu to lead Three Body Universe, a subsidiary to manage projects related to the science fiction franchise. But they fell out in 2020 when Lin decided to put other executives in charge of business operations. After that, Zhu disguised lethal substances as probiotic pills and gave them to Lin. In December 2020, Lin went to the hospital after feeling unwell. He died 9 days later at the age of 39. At the time, he was believed to have had a net worth of about $941 million, according to the Hurun China Rich List. Police arrested Zhu days after Lin was hospitalized. Besides Lin's death, Zhu's poisoning plot also left several other sick. Chinese newspaper Economic Observer reported on Tuesday that one of Zhu's victims had written on social media, "Justice comes in the end, even if it's too late." So, interesting story about business partners who certainly fell out of favor with each other. Let's see what we've got here. So this story headline reads, Morocco wants tourists to visit Western Sahara, but some say it's tightening control. Back in May, an email landed in my inbox from Irish airline Ryanair, asked me if I was ready for my next Moroccan adventure. Sprawling along a windswept peninsula where the Sahara meets the Atlantic, the city of Dakhla certainly looked attractive. I would have to make my way to Madrid first, but from the Spanish capital, return flights to Dakhla started at just 30 euros. There are dozens of accommodation options, too, from hostels to brand-new luxury getaways, advertising the area as Morocco's hidden gem. But despite what the advertisements and websites say, any tourist making the trip would be landing in one of the world's longest ongoing territorial disputes. That is because Dakhla is in Western Sahara, an area which the United Nations classified as a non-self-governing territory. By this, it means that the local population is not able to govern itself. Instead, some 80% of Western Sahara is occupied and administered by Morocco, its northern neighbor. Morocco considers Western Sahara to be part of its sovereign territory, calling it its southern provinces. The UN has consistently pushed for a solution to the 50-year dispute, including a referendum, but the indigenous people of the area have never been able to vote for their own future. Rights groups and legal experts tell the BBC that marketing and labeling Western Sahara as part of Morocco raises serious concerns from an international law perspective and promotes the legitimization of Morocco's occupation. The Moroccan government has not responded to a request for comment. Visitor numbers to Morocco-controlled Western Sahara have risen by more than 50% over the past 7 years, data from the Moroccan Ministry of Tourism shows. They jumped from 490,000 in 2019 to 743,000 in 2025. The boom is being fueled by expanding air links. Alongside Morocco's national carrier, Royal Air Maroc, airlines include Ryanair, Transavia, France, and Blinter Canaris now operate direct routes from Madrid, Paris, and the Canary Islands, respectively. Tom Ruck is one UK tourist who recently flew to Dakhla from Madrid with Ryanair. You've got quite a lot of resorts being built, however, they were very, very, very empty, he said. Ruck adds that there were a few other tourists knocking about for a summer family holiday kind of thing, but it definitely felt like it was in its infancy. He got a Moroccan stamp in his passport and says that Morocco's flag flies across the city. It comes as the Moroccan government has invested heavily in developing tourism in Western Sahara in recent years. This has attracted the airlines with both Ryanair and Transavia France listing destinations within Western Sahara as being part of Morocco. Transavia France tells the BBC the firm operates flights to Dakhla in accordance with the authorizations received from the authorities. Ryanair has not responded to a request for comment. However, Binter Canaris, the flag carrier of Spain's autonomous Canary Islands, bucks the trend, calling the area Western Sahara. It operates flights to Dakhla, as well as the territory's biggest city, Laayoune. Eric Hagen of the campaign group Western Sahara Research Watch says airlines referring to the territory as Morocco is both concerning and misleading. When companies market destinations there as Moroccan, they risk contributing to a distortion of international law and public understanding. He adds that this raises serious questions about corporate responsibility and due diligence in politically sensitive and illegally occupied territories. When you search for a place to stay in Western Sahara on three of the biggest international booking sites, Expedia, Booking.com, and Trivago, they also call the location of the hotels as being in Morocco. A spokesperson for Booking.com says if a particular region can be categorized as disputed or impacted by conflict, we add information to our platform to help ensure that travelers can make a well-informed choice. It said this is done by, quote, advising them to consult their government's official travel advisories as part of their decision-making process. Our approach is consistent globally. Expedia declined to comment, and Trivago has been approached for a statement. Dr. Andrea Maria Pellicconi, an expert in international human rights law at the University of Southampton, says airlines and booking sites should distinguish Western Sahara as a territory with a different status from Morocco. She adds it's possible that companies that fail to make this distinction will face litigation not only for violating international law and the Sahrawis, the indigenous people's right to self-determination, but also for issues relating to consumer protection and related information rights and fair compensation rules under EU law. Pressure from campaign groups has led to some change. Last year, Airbnb stopped referring to listings in Western Sahara as being in Morocco. Western Sahara was a Spanish colony from 1884 to 1976, when Spain pulled out, Morocco claimed the territory. An armed conflict soon broke out between Morocco and Sahrawis fighters who formed the Polisario Front, demanding an independent Western Sahara. A ceasefire brokered by the UN in 1991 included plans for a referendum on self-determination, but that vote has never taken place. Today, the Polisario Front controls a narrow eastern strip of the country. The Polisario Front's representatives to the UK and Ireland, Sidi Braica, says tourism is being used to impose a fait accompli to Morocco's claim. He adds that most tourists visiting are not well informed about the whole issue. All projects are being carried out in the territory under illegal occupation violate the inalienable rights of the Sahrawi people to self-determination and independence clearly recognized by the UN. Braica adds that Polisario was watching Ryanair closely and considering legal action. In October, the UN Security Council voted in favor of prioritizing Morocco's plan to make Western Sahara an autonomous region as the most likely way forward. It also extended the presence of the UN peacekeeping mission in Western Sahara for another 12 months. The motion was led by the U.S., who under President Trump in 2020 agreed to recognize Morocco's claim over the Western Sahara in return for Morocco recognizing Israel. Despite these developments, the international legal position still stresses the need for a mutually agreed political solution under UN supervision. The Polisario Front has also repeatedly rejected the autonomy proposal. Braica remains defiant. We hope Morocco understands that investing in tourism or any other economical projects does not replace the will of the Sahrawi people and its inalienable right to decide its future. So that's kind of an interesting story. I didn't realize what was going on there, to be quite honest. Next story, the headline reads, Delhi's most exclusive club is under the threat of shutdown. Can it survive? In India's capital of Delhi, power has long circulated through ministries, embassies, and the parliament, but also through the shaded verandas of the Gymkhana Club. For generations, the cream-colored clubhouse, located on Saffron Road, has functioned as a discreet world of retired generals, senior bureaucrats, and old business families, conducting negotiations over whiskey sodas and kebabs. Even those who have never entered its gates, which is most Delhi residents, have heard stories about its grandeur. Now that world faces an uncertain future. Last week, the federal government, which owns the 27.3 acres on which the 113-year-old club stands, ordered it to vacate by June 5th, saying the land is needed for defense infrastructure and other vital public security purposes. In its notice, the government called the area a highly sensitive and strategic zone near the prime minister's residence and said the lease stood terminated with immediate effect. Members have challenged the order in court, and the Delhi High Court heard the case on Tuesday. The federal government told the court that it would not immediately take over the land on June 5th, and any eviction action would be taken only after giving the club a notice under the law. The judge said that the club, its staff and members could then come back to the court to challenge the eviction. The government's action against the club follows years of scrutiny of elite institutions by Prime Minister Narendra Modi's government and has reignited debates about privilege, heritage, and public space. But it has also triggered an unexpected wave of nostalgia, with some Delhi residents expressing affection for a place they often claimed to despise. The Gymkhana is expensive to join, but access has long been controlled more by gatekeeping than price. Applicants must be proposed and seconded by members, after which a managing committee approves them. The process has traditionally favored senior civil servants and defense officers with a smaller share for others. Critics say this has helped sustain inequality, even as it has made the Gymkhana one of Delhi's most sought-after memberships. But many recall how the place kept alive a fragment of Delhi's elite past through small rituals. Liveried waiters at dusk, gin and lime on shaded verandas, retired generals and diplomats lingering under the neem trees. A Delhi-based senior journalist who never had a membership told the BBC the club always felt distant. But now I feel like I'm stepping in once. It is one of the few structures in Delhi that has remained untouched while the city outside has changed completely. Founded in 1913 as the Imperial Delhi Gymkhana Club, it emerged alongside the making of Delhi after the British shifted India's capital from Calcutta. It first operated from the coronation grounds in civil lines, serving British ambassadors and military officers before being allotted its present site on Saffron Road in 1928. The current clubhouse, designed in the 1930s by British architect Robert Tor Russell, who also designed the iconic Connaught Place, reflects the architecture of early central Delhi with its deep verandas, high ceilings, and pale facades opening into trees and lawns. Inside, time seemed to move differently. Tennis whites drying beneath the afternoon sun, bridge rooms carrying the faint smell of cigarettes and talcum powder, elderly members reading newspapers beneath slow ceiling fans. History lingered there in intimate ways. In its early decades, westernized Indian civil service officers, among the few Indians admitted into elite colonial circles, reportedly learned ballroom dancing and British social etiquette at the club as they navigated the codes of imperial society. In 1947, as the British Indian Army was divided between India and the newly created Pakistan, officers from regiments about to be separated gathered at the door for farewell drinks before history placed them on either side of the border. That image, officers sharing one final evening together, helps explain why the possible closure of the Gymkhana feels so emotional to so many in Delhi. Places like these become repositories of memory, carrying traces of different eras inside them. Cities are layered entities. Different generations leave their mark on them, said historian Narayani Gupta. During the final years of British rule and the early decades after independence, the club remained closely connected to different eras inside them. Cities are layered entities. Different generations leave their mark on them, said historian Narayani Gupta. During the final years of British

After 1947, Imperial was dropped from the club's name, but much of the atmosphere remained. Dress codes, old carpets, evening drinks, and familiar waiters serving generations of the same families. Over time, the Gymkhana has become the shorthand for a certain kind of inherited privilege in Delhi. Its notoriously long waiting list, often stretching across decades, became part of city folklore, which, while critics saw the club as a symbol of influence shaped by personal networks and family legacy. A retired Indian Police Service officer told the BBC it took him 18 years to get a membership. "When I applied, I was fascinated by the idea," he said. "By the time I became one, I was totally indifferent and rarely visited it." Ghazal Tansir, a Delhi-based doctor who first visited the club for her wedding reception in 2019 through a relative's membership, described it as a preserved, undisturbed little nook of memories. That exclusivity increasingly came under scrutiny after Modi's government came to power in 2014, promising to shift power away from Delhi's long-established English-speaking elite. Following inspections in 2016 and 2019, the Ministry of Corporate Affairs approached a government tribunal in 2020, alleging financial irregularities and violations of membership rules at the club. 2 years later, the tribunal dissolved the club's governing committee and allowed the government to appoint administrators in its place, a move that drew criticism from some members. The latest eviction order has once again divided opinion. Kiran Bedi, a former top police officer who was once the chief ministerial candidate for Delhi from Modi's Bharatiya Janata Party, called it unfortunate and tragic, describing Gymkhana as part of the capital's sporting and institutional heritage. Historian Swapana Little acknowledged the club's elitist origins, but said she would have preferred efforts to reform the institution rather than shut it down. "Instead of just saying, let it not exist, you, the government, could have asked how it could be changed and made meaningful for more people." Others took a different view. Journalist Prabhu Chawali criticized the clubs like the Gymkhana as exclusionary institutions operating on heavily subsidized public land. Former diplomat K.C. Singh, however, said that such clubs historically gave civil servants and military officers affordable recreational spaces despite modest government salaries. BJP spokesperson R.P. Singh rejected the suggestions that the government was unfairly targeting the club. "It is a property leased by the government," he told the BBC. "Everything has happened according to the rulebook and relevant laws." Beneath the legal and political arguments, however, runs a more emotional response, one tied to memory and loss in a city that is constantly changing. So, interesting story from India about the future of a club that seems to cater to the rich and probably famous in India. So we are about a minute away from the end of our hour, probably too late to start another story. If you're a sports person and you like the NBA, you might be watching the playoffs right now, and the New York Knicks last night completed a four-game sweep of the Cleveland Cavaliers, so they are going to be in the NBA Finals, and the other finalist will come from the Western Conference, and right now the Oklahoma Thunder and the San Antonio Spurs are tied up 2-2 in what has been a great series so far. So that series, I think, proceeds again tonight. If you're a Red Sox fan, I think you're in for a long season. They have very little offense, and depending on pitching and defense, and it's tough to continually depend on pitching and defense. It has to be almost perfect every night. They seem to have trouble scoring runs, but what can you do when you let players like Alex Bregman leave the team? So we have reached the end of our hour together. I want to first thank you for listening to the stories that I've elected to read. I hope you have found them to be entertaining, enjoyable, and interesting.

0: 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Until we have a chance to do that again, I hope that life gives you many reasons to smile. Be well, my friends.
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2: Here's the forecast for the Boston and South Shore area on the Talking Information Center from the National Weather Service. For today, sunny, temperatures in the lower 80s, overnight cloudy, temperatures in the mid-60s. Wednesday, sunny, temperatures into the mid-80s. The sun rose this morning at 5:13, setting at 8:10 this evening. Stay tuned for more heading your way next on the Talking Information Center.
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14: Hello, this is Ed Reedy from the Talking Information Center with today's reading from Reuters. Trump links Abraham Accords to any Iran deal by Donna Shikau and Humira Pamuk. Washington. U.S. President Donald Trump said on Monday that he asked Saudi Arabia, Qatar, Pakistan, Turkey, Egypt, and Jordan to join the Abraham Accords en masse to normalize relations with Israel as he tries to negotiate an agreement to end the war with Iran. Pakistan rejected the proposal. None of the other countries has so far publicly reacted to Trump's demand, and a positive response was unlikely when the public mistrust of Israel in these Muslim nations remains high over the scale of its military offensive in Gaza. Trump said he spoke on Saturday to leaders of those countries, as well as the United Arab Emirates and Bahrain, which have already signed the accords, a set of agreements to normalize relations with Israel. I am mandatorily requesting that all countries immediately sign the Abraham Accords, and that if Iran signs its agreement with me as President of the United States of America, it would be an honor to have them also be part of the unparalleled world coalition, Trump wrote in a post on Truth Social. He cited all the work done by the United States to try and pull this very complex puzzle together. Trump's statement reflected an attempt to use Iran's ceasefire diplomacy for a wider push around the Abraham Accords, according to a Pakistani source familiar with the matter, who also said the two issues were not interlinked and cannot be made so. Pakistan is under no compulsion to adhere to any such demand, the source said. Israeli Prime Minister Benjamin Netanyahu's office also did not immediately respond to a request for comment on Trump's post. Deeply sensitive issue. Trump said one or two of the countries he spoke with may have a reason for not joining, but most should be ready, willing, and able to make this settlement with Iran a far more historic event than it would otherwise be. For Saudi Arabia, the birthplace of Islam and custodian of its two holiest sites, Mecca and Medina, recognizing Israel would be more than just a diplomatic milestone. It is a deeply sensitive national security issue tied to resolving one of the region's oldest and most intractable conflicts. The kingdom's longstanding position has been that it would not sign the accords unless there is an agreement on a roadmap to Palestinian statehood. Egypt, Jordan, and Turkey already have diplomatic relations with Israel, even as those ties have been strained since the start of the Gaza War. Trump also said negotiations with Iran were proceeding nicely, but gave no indication a deal was imminent. Longtime Trump ally Senator Lindsey Graham embraced the idea of linking Iran to the Abraham Accords as something that would lead to regional integration and create a powerhouse for economic opportunity. Others see the strategy as something to make an Iran deal more palatable to skeptics. Trump is trying to sell an Iran deal as an Abraham Accords sequel. Good for Israel, good for the region, tough enough for Washington, said Ali Vaz, Iran project director at the International Crisis Group. But he is trading one fantasy for another, from forcing Iran to surrender to pretending a fragile deal can anchor a new Middle East order. Trump has repeatedly said he wants to expand the accords that he brokered during his first term in the White House. The United Arab Emirates and Bahrain signed during Trump's first term in 2020, breaking a long-standing taboo to become the first Arab states to recognize Israel in a quarter century. Morocco and Sudan followed suit. Iran would open Strait of Hormuz 30 days after peace deal, Nikkei reports, citing source. The U.S. and Iran are discussing a plan to open the Strait of Hormuz about 30 days after the two countries reach a deal to end hostilities. The Nikkei newspaper reported on Monday, citing a Middle East diplomatic source. Iran would proceed to clear mines from the strait during a 30-day window following an agreement, after which ships from all countries would be able to navigate freely and safely, and Iran would stop collecting transit fees, Nikkei said. The ceasefire agreed in early April would be extended for 60 days, with the plan to hold talks on Iran's nuclear program during the two-month pause, the report added. Iran's president orders reopening of international internet access, state media reports. Iran's president Masoud Pezeshkian has issued an order to reopen international internet access, Iranian state media reported on Monday, citing an official after a near 90-day blackout in the wake of the war against U.S. and Israel. The report cited the head of the public relations at Iran's communications ministry. Oil and LNG tankers exit Hormuz heading for Pakistan and China, by Florence Tan and Emily Chow. Singapore ship tracking data showed three liquefied natural gas tankers pass through the Strait of Hormuz in recent days, heading to Pakistan, China, and India, as well as a supertanker with Iraq crude for China after being stranded for nearly 3 months. The U.S.-Israeli war on Iran that began on February 28th has severely curtailed shipping through the Strait of Hormuz, though through which about a fifth of the world's oil and LNG supply normally flows. A handful of tankers have left the Gulf this month. The vessels join a handful of supertankers leaving the Gulf this month via a transit route that Iran has ordered ships to use. Last week, three very large crude carriers, VLCCs, made their way to China and South Korea with 6 million barrels of crude. LNG tanker Fuerit crossed the Strait of Hormuz on Monday and is expected to discharge its cargo in Pakistan on Tuesday. LSEG and Kepler shipping data showed the vessel, sailing under the Bahamas flag, loaded LNG at Qatar's Ras Laffan port around March 28th. Japan's Mitsui O.S.K. Lines, which owns the Fuerit, declined to comment. The LNG tanker Al Rayyan has also passed through the waterway, carrying a cargo loaded at Ras Laffan. It was last seen in the Gulf on May 22nd and is now located outside the strait between Iran and Oman. It is expected to discharge its cargo in China on June 27th, LSEG and Kepler data shows. Qatar Energy, which owns Al Rayyan, did not respond immediately to a request for comment outside office hours. A tanker managed by Abu Dhabi National Oil Company, ADNOC, also crossed the strait. The Al Hamar was last seen on April 19th east of the strait. It reappeared on ship trafficking data on May 23rd off the coast of India, Kepler data shows. An ADNOC spokesperson declined to comment on the position, movements, or routing of its vessels, citing company policy. Separately, the VLCC Eagle Verona, which exited the strait on Saturday, is expected to reach Ningbo port in eastern China on June 12th to discharge its cargo, LSEG and Kepler data showed. The Singaporean-flagged vessel chartered by UniPec, the trading arm of Asian refiner Sinopec, loaded nearly 2 million barrels of Basra crude around February 26, the data showed. The Eagle Verona was among seven ships for which Malaysia had sought permission to transit, two sources had told Reuters. Five of the ships have since exited the waterway, while two more remain in the Gulf. Sinopec and Malaysian state shipper MISC, which owns the vessel, could not be reached for immediate comment. Before the war began, shipping traffic through the strait averaged 125 to 140 daily passages. About 20,000 seafarers remained stranded on hundreds of ships in the Gulf. Iran to commute to World Cup games from Mexico after U.S. refusal, Sheinbaum says. Mexico City. Iran's national soccer team will sleep in Mexico and travel to the U.S. on the days of its three World Cup matches after Washington declined to host the squad for the tournament, Mexican President Claudia Sheinbaum said on Monday. Sheinbaum said FIFA approached her government after U.S. authorities said they did not want Iran staying in the country throughout the June 11th to July 19th competition, even though Iran is scheduled to play three Group G matches there. We have no reason to deny them the possibility of staying in Mexico, Sheinbaum told her daily press conference. Iran is due to face New Zealand in Los Angeles on June 15th, Belgium in Los Angeles on June 21st, and Egypt in Seattle on June 26th. The White House and State Department did not immediately respond to requests for comment. U.S. President Donald Trump said in March that Iran was welcome to participate in the World Cup, but that he did not believe it was appropriate for Iran's team to be in the United States for their own life and safety. Mahid Taj, head of Iran's Football Federation, said on Saturday the team's base would be moved from Arizona to the Mexican border city of Tijuana during the tournament. FIFA confirmed the move on Monday. Taj added that the swap would help avoid visa-related complications and allow direct Iran air flights to Mexico. Iran's World Cup plans have been under scrutiny since late February when the United States joined Israel in attacks on Iran, triggering a war that raised doubts over whether Tehran would send its team to play in one of the host countries. In March, Taj said Iran was in talks with FIFA about moving its group matches to Mexico on safety grounds, and Sheinbaum said Mexico would be open to hosting them. FIFA kept the schedule unchanged. The uncertainty fueled wider speculation about Iran's place at the tournament. In April, Trump's envoy for global partnerships, Paolo Zampoli, suggested Italy should replace Iran, prompting a dismissive response from Italian officials and FIFA. Iran qualified for a fourth consecutive World Cup by topping its group in the third round of Asian qualifying last year. Trump talks up his ballroom plan dozens of times, but plays down Americans' economic pain. By Steve Holland, Andy Sullivan, Richard Cowan, and Nadita Boys. Washington, standing in front of the White House ballroom construction site, U.S. President Donald Trump appealed for patience from Americans struggling with soaring gas prices as he sought to justify the cost of a project critics call a vanity effort. "This is peanuts," he said on Tuesday in an apparent reference to the economic damage inflicted on the U.S. by the Iran war. "I appreciate everybody putting up with it for a little while. It won't be much longer." The moment crystallized concerns among some of the Republican Party who worry that the billionaire president's focus on the ballroom appears insensitive as Americans struggle to fill their gas tanks ahead of November's midterm elections. A Reuters review of Trump's public comments shows he has mentioned the ballroom either via speeches, social media posts, or in comments to reporters at least 40 times this year, including 9 times this month alone. By comparison, he mentioned it 35 times in all of 2025. He is prone to launching into sales pitches for the ballroom at any moment, whether talking to reporters on Air Force One, speaking to guests in the Oval Office, or posting on his Truth Social platform. A White House official rejected Democrats' contention that the ballroom is a vanity project. "This is about legacy, not vanity," the official said. "The president is deeply passionate about this and wants to get it done." It's hard to quantify how many times Trump has talked about the economy, but as gas prices have spiraled, he has repeatedly played down the economic impact of the war, counseling patience and offering little acknowledgement of Americans' financial strain. "I don't think about Americans' financial situation," he said earlier this month in a viral off-the-cuff comment about the war's economic impact that was seized on by Democrats. "The only thing that matters when I'm talking about Iran, they can't have a nuclear weapon." Some Republican lawmakers say the ballroom is a distraction. The Reuters review shows that the ballroom reconstruction of the Washington Reflecting Pool and plans for a 250-foot Independence Arch in the Capitol are top of mind for a president whose second term has been dominated by legacy-building projects. Even amid crises and diplomatic summits, Trump has kept the ballroom at the forefront. Within hours of an apparent assassination attempt at a Washington hotel, he used the incident to argue for building one. After his high-stakes meeting with Chinese President Xi Jinping, Trump posted on Truth Social that the trip reinforced his case. "China has a ballroom, and so should the USA," Trump wrote alongside a photo of him and Xi outside Beijing's cavernous Great Hall of the People. In Republican-led focus groups, however, voters are expressing concerns over the ballroom and the arch, a senior Republican campaign operative told Reuters, requesting anonymity to discuss the matter. For voters, the message that is coming from the White House is Trump is focused on vanity projects and foreign policy and other things that voters don't care about, the operative said. Republican Senator Cynthia Lummis of Wyoming said in an interview that the attention being given to the White House ballroom is absolutely sucking up more time than it should. It would sure be nice if the public understood that the ballroom itself was private money, Lummis said. Trump says he has raised $400 million from wealthy donors and his own money for the ballroom. The Secret Service, however, has requested $1 billion in taxpayer money to fund security enhancements for the ballroom and the White House complex, a plan that lawmakers, including Republicans, have balked at. Anxious Republican lawmakers and senior White House aides have for months urged Trump to focus more on the economy as voters look ahead to November, when Republicans are expected to face a difficult fight to retain control of Congress. Trump continues to talk about things that no one cares about, said a Republican strategist involved in efforts to help Republicans retain control of Congress. The strategist spoke on condition of anonymity in order to discuss the matter freely. Trump's answer to questions about economic concerns is to repeatedly declare victory over inflation, despite official data showing otherwise. He has deflected questions about economic uncertainty by boasting about a rise in the stock market and billions of dollars in foreign investment. A January prediction from the White House that Trump would make weekly trips to promote Republican candidates and address economic concerns has not panned out. After a flurry of weekly travel early in the year aimed at promoting his economic record, Trump has largely stayed at the White House or at his Florida weekend retreat since he launched the Iran war on February 28th. He has made only a handful of domestic trips since then. China trip and assassination attempt. As Trump faces a series of political and policy challenges, including war with Iran, rising fuel costs, and dwindling popularity, he has increasingly turned to visiting construction sites tied to his initiatives, using them to underscore progress and reassert control over his agenda. On Tuesday, he took reporters on a tour of the ballroom construction site and proudly described some of its planned security features. A week earlier, he rode in his armored limousine to inspect renovations at Washington's reflecting pool, which he has spoken about seven times this month alone. Democrats who are trying to break Republicans' dominance in Congress in November say Trump's focus on legacy projects offers hope. I can't imagine that at a time when people are trying to figure out how to pay for their groceries that are exorbitantly high thanks to Trump's tariffs, that their Republicans focused on a ballroom, Democratic Senator Raphael Warnock of Georgia told Reuters. Tone deaf is an understatement. With polls showing a solid majority of Americans opposed to the ballroom, the message appears to have gotten through to Republicans. The $1 billion proposal was dropped last week, at least for now, from a spending bill in the Senate in a major setback for Trump. Taiwan tracks second Chinese combat patrol in a week, sends ships and jets to monitor. Taiwan sent ships and fighter jets to monitor the second Chinese joint combat readiness patrol in a week near the island as Taipei steps up its guard over Beijing's activities. China has pressured Taiwan by increasing its military presence around the island, and Taipei is on high alert for further Chinese actions after President Xi Jinping discussed Taiwan with U.S. President Donald Trump in Beijing this month. China's views democratically governed Taiwan as its own territory and operates its warships and warplanes around the island on an almost daily basis. Taiwan's government rejects Beijing's sovereignty claims. Late on Monday, Taiwan's defense ministry said it had detected 21 Chinese aircraft, including J-16 fighters and drones, operating all around the island, which, along with warships, were carrying out a joint combat readiness patrol. China's defense ministry did not immediately respond to a request for comment. Taiwan's defense ministry published three pictures taken by its own forces, one from an F-16 jet of two Chinese fighters trailing a Y-20 aerial refueling aircraft, one of the Chinese warships, the Yinchan, and one of a Taiwanese Navy sailor watching the same ship through binoculars. China carried out a similar readiness patrol last Tuesday, the day before Taiwan President Lai Ching-te marked his second year in office. China detests Lai as a separatist and has rebuffed multiple offers from him for talks. Over the weekend, Taiwan said its Coast Guard had faced off with a Chinese Coast Guard ship near the Taiwan-controlled Paradise Islands, which are strategically located at the top end of the South China Sea. On Saturday, Taiwan's National Security Council Secretary General Joseph Wu took to social media to detail the 100 Chinese ships he said were currently in the first island chain, referring to an area running from Japan through Taiwan and into the Philippines. Pope Leo apologizes for church's historic role in slavery, by Crispin Ballmer. Vatican City, Pope Leo on Monday issued the clearest apology yet from a pontiff for the Catholic Church's role in slavery, acknowledging both its delay in condemning the practice and its historic involvement in legitimizing it. In a key passage of his first papal encyclical, Leo said the Church had taken centuries to fully recognize the scourge of slavery as incompatible with human dignity, calling the legacy a wound in Christian memory. For this, in the name of the Church, I sincerely ask for pardon, he wrote in the wide-ranging manifesto, expressing deep sorrow for the suffering endured by enslaved people. Leo acknowledged that church authorities had, at times, responded to rulers by regulating and legitimizing forms of subjugation, including the enslavement of non-Christians. He also acknowledged that before that time, in the Middle Ages, ecclesiastical institutions had their own slaves. He said the church only reached a formal, absolute, and universal condemnation of slavery in the 19th century under Pope Leo the 13th, after what the current pope described as a long period of inconsistency in teaching and practice. Previous papal statements on slavery, the remarks mark the most explicit papal admission to date of institutional responsibility, going beyond earlier statements by previous popes that focused on the actions of individual Christians rather than the Vatican itself. Pope John Paul II, during a 1985 visit to Africa, asked forgiveness from Africans for the suffering caused by men belonging to Christian nations in the slave trade. Leo's predecessor, Francis, condemned the flight of modern-day slaves and formally repudiated papal documents from the 15th century, which were used by colonial powers to give legitimacy to their actions, which included slavery. But such statements stopped short of directly addressing the role of the papacy, instead framing responsibility in broader terms tied to Christians or historical circumstances. Leo's intervention was made in his debut encyclical, Magnifica Humanitas, Magnificent Humanity, which addresses the ethical challenges of artificial intelligence and warns of new forms of exploitation linked to the global economy. Genealogical research published after Leo's election last year showed that history's first U.S.-born pope had a diverse ancestry that included both enslaved people and slaveholders. Trump and Warsh's fates are now tied, for better or worse, by Howard Schneider and Jacob Bogage. Washington. Former U.S. Federal Reserve Chair Jerome Powell was a handy foil for President Donald Trump, a target of blame for everything from high mortgage interest rates to the pace of economic growth. But with new chair Kevin Warsh now installed as the country's central bank chief, completing Trump's imprimatur across the top echelon of U.S. economic policymaking posts, the dynamic shifts. Where Trump previously could claim that Powell was foisted on him in his first administration by advisors like then-Treasury Secretary Steven Mnuchin, Warsh is Trump's pick, and the president owns the results. As if to emphasize the stakes, Trump hosted Warsh at a White House swearing-in ceremony on Friday that included cabinet secretaries, Supreme Court justices, and the top White House advisors in a pep rally atmosphere, saying in extended remarks that he wanted Warsh to do your own thing and do a great job. Kevin understands that when the economy is booming, that's a good thing. We want it to boom. We don't want to see it stifled, Trump said. High stakes for the midterms. After campaigning and winning a second term on promises of lowering prices and addressing larger affordability issues for U.S. households, Trump's approval rating on the economy has slipped dramatically. A reading of consumer sentiment posted roughly 90 minutes before Warsh's swearing in showed a broadly glum mood across America. That included confidence in the economy among independents, a key voting bloc in fast-approaching midterm congressional elections, and even Republicans tumbling to the lowest level of Trump's second term. The interest rate on 30-year home mortgages has risen back above 6.5%, a 9-month high, and a continuing weight on an anemic housing market. Prices in general have continued rising under Trump, despite campaign pledges that they would fall from day one of his presidency. Since March 2025, the inflation gauge the Fed uses to set its 2% target has accelerated from 2.3% annually to 3.5%. A gallon of gasoline on average costs $4.55 as of Friday, compared with less than $3 before Trump launched attacks on Iran in late February. Just how Warsh's performance as Fed leader in his first months might shape the prospects of Trump's Republican Party in the midterms is unclear and fraught with potential pitfalls. High inflation is never kind to incumbent parties facing voters anxious about their wallets, but battling it involves tough medicine, usually in the form of interest rate hikes that are also rarely popular and certainly would not be welcomed by Trump. Moreover, the Fed remains a diffuse body where the new chair will have to build his authority over time, all while the world looks for evidence of Trump's influence. Powell was a really great scapegoat for Trump for issues that had nothing to do with Powell, said Richard Stern, who studied economic policy at the conservative Advancing American Freedom think tank. Now it's going to be Trump's economy. The big thing everybody was concerned with, the prices, the price increases, the affordability problem, all of that isn't going to go away for years, many years probably, and that's independent of anything Trump is going to do or could do, and it's independent of anything Warsh is going to do. Warsh, 56, a lawyer and financier who served as a Fed governor from 2006 to 2011, has spent the time since then burnishing his chances to return as chair. His professional mentors have included figures like renowned monetarist economist Milton Friedman and former Secretary of State George Shultz, while his work with Wall Street giant Stanley Druckenmiller made him rich even beyond his wife's stake in the Estee Lauder cosmetic fortune. But it was his social and political ties to Trump that sealed the deal, with the president regretting that he has passed over Warsh for Powell in 2017. Herding an unwieldy system, Powell, because of Trump's efforts to undermine the Fed's standing to set monetary policy free of his influence, has chosen to stay on as a Fed governor. Another unusual aspect of Warsh's opening months as head of the world's most powerful central bank, the institution's other major central banks turn to for dollars in a pinch. Even though some Fed chairs have exercised decisive influence, including past leaders like Paul Volcker and Alan Greenspan, the U.S. Central Bank is unwieldy by design, with a 7-member board of governors based in Washington and 12 presidents of regional Fed banks all participating in policy debates. In recent years, decision-making has drifted towards more consensus building by the chair. Warsh has said he favors a different, no-holds-barred debate approach, with more dissent and a willingness to potentially surprise financial markets with policy decisions free of the forward guidance commonly used in recent years to prepare the public. Whether global investors are ready for that approach remains an open question. But if recent Fed meetings are any indication, his colleagues seem primed to deliver the family fight, Warsh said during his confirmation hearing he relishes. The April Fed meeting saw the most dissents in more than 30 years, and minutes of the meeting showed a majority of Warsh's new colleagues think interest rates may need to rise, the opposite of what Trump has until recently said he expects, and what Warsh until recently has been laying out the case to deliver. The divided group of officials includes PhD economists with different technical knowledge than Warsh, high-level investment professionals with at least comparable experience in markets, and their former leader, Powell. Among the 6 other governors, 3 were appointed by former President Joe Biden, including 1, Lisa Cook, who Trump is trying to fire. Yet as they debate the next policy move, investors seem to have made up their mind that interest rates will need to rise in the face of stiffening inflation. For the long-dated bonds that determine what consumers pay to borrow money, yields are already rising. 3 months in, is Trump losing the Iran war? By Matt Spetelnik. Washington. U.S. President Donald Trump may have won just about every battle against Iran, but 3 months after attacking the Islamic Republic, he now faces a bigger question. Is he losing the war? With Iran's grip on the Strait of Hormuz, its resistance to nuclear concessions, and its theocratic government largely intact, doubts are growing that Trump can translate the U.S. military's tactical successes into an outcome he can frame convincingly as a geopolitical win. His repeated claims of complete victory ring hollow, some analysts say, as the two sides teeter between uncertain diplomacy and his on-again, off-again threats to resume strikes, which would be sure to draw Iranian retaliation across the region. Trump is now at risk of seeing the U.S. and its Arab allies emerge from the conflict worse off, while Iran, though battered militarily and economically, could end up with greater leverage, having shown it can throttle 1/5 of the world's oil and gas supplies. The crisis is not yet over, and some experts leave open the possibility Trump might still find a face-saving way out if negotiations break in his favor. But others predict a grim post-war outlook for Trump. We're 3 months in, it's looking like a war that was designed to be a short-term romp for Trump is turning into a long-term strategic failure, said Aaron David Miller, a former Middle East negotiator for Republican and Democratic administrations. For Trump, that matters, especially given his famous sensitivity to being perceived as a loser, an insult he has often lobbed at opponents. In the Iran crisis, he finds himself commander-in-chief of the world's mightiest military, pitted against a second-tier power seemingly convinced it has the upper hand. And this predicament could make Trump, who has yet to define a clear endgame, more likely to resist any compromise that looks like a retreat from his maximalist positions or a repetition of the 2015 Obama-era nuclear deal with Iran that he scrapped in his first term, analysts say. White House spokeswoman Olivia Wales said the U.S. has met or surpassed all our military objectives in Operation Epic Fury. President Trump holds all the cards and wisely keeps all options on the table, she added. Pressure and frustration, Trump campaigned for a second term, promising no unnecessary military interventions, but has brought the U.S. into an entanglement that could do lasting damage to his foreign policy record and credibility abroad. The continuing standoff comes as he faces domestic pressure over high U.S. gasoline prices and low approval rating after he embarked on an unpopular war ahead of November's midterm elections. His Republican Party is struggling to maintain control of Congress. As a result, more than 6 weeks into a ceasefire, some analysts believe Trump faces a stark choice to accept a potentially flawed deal as an off-ramp or escalate militarily and risk an even longer crisis. Among his options, if diplomacy collapses, they say, would be to launch a round of sharp but limited strikes, frame it as a final victory, and move on. Another possibility, analysts say, is that Trump could attempt to shift focus to Cuba, as he has suggested, in hopes of changing the subject and trying to score a potentially easier win. If so, he might end up misjudging the challenges posed by Havana, much as some Trump aides privately acknowledge that he mistakenly thought the Iran operation would resemble the January 3rd raid that captured Venezuela's president and led to his replacement. Even so, Trump is not without his defenders. Alexander Gray, a former senior advisor in Trump's first term and now chief executive officer of the American Global Strategies Consultancy, rejected the notion that the president's Iran campaign was on the ropes. He said that the heavy blow to Iranian military capabilities was in itself a strategic success, that the war had drawn Gulf Straits closer to the U.S. and away from China, and that the fate of Iran's nuclear program was still to be determined. There are signs, however, of Trump's frustration with his inability to control the narrative. He has torn into his critics and accused the news media of treason. The conflict has lasted twice the maximum 6-week time frame that Trump laid out when he joined with Israel in starting the war on February 28th. Since then, though, his MAGA political base has stood by him on the war. Cracks have appeared in his once almost unanimous backing from Republican lawmakers. At the outset, waves of airstrikes quickly degraded Iran's ballistic missile stockpile, sank much of its navy, and killed many top leaders. But Tehran responded by blocking the strait, which sent energy prices soaring and attacking Israel and Gulf neighbors. Trump then ordered a blockade of Iran's ports, but that has also failed to bend Tehran to his will. Iran's leaders have matched Trump's triumphalist claims with their own propaganda depicting his campaign as a crushing defeat, though it is clear that Iranian officials have overstated their own military prowess. Shifting goals still unachieved, Trump has said his objectives in going to war were to close off Iran's path to a nuclear weapon, end its ability to threaten the region and U.S. interests, and make it easier for Iranians to overthrow their rulers. There is no sign that his often shifting goals have been achieved, and many analysts say it is unlikely that they will be. Jonathan Panikoff, a former deputy national intelligence officer of the Middle East, said that while Iran has taken devastating hits, its rulers consider it a success simply to have survived the U.S. assault and learned how much control they can exert over Gulf shipping. What they discovered is they can exercise that leverage and with few consequences for them, said Panikoff, now at the Atlantic Council think tank, adding that Iran appeared confident it could tolerate more economic pain than Trump and outlast him. Trump's main stated war aim, Iran's denuclearization, also remains unfulfilled, and Tehran has shown little willingness to significantly rein in its program. A stockpile of highly enriched uranium is believed to remain buried following U.S. and Israeli airstrikes last June and could be recovered and further processed to bomb grade. Iran says it wants the U.S. to recognize its right to enrich uranium for what it says are peaceful purposes. Further complicating matters, Iran's supreme leader has issued a directive that the country's near-weapons-grade uranium cannot be sent abroad, two senior Iranian officials told Reuters. Some analysts have suggested that the war could make Iran more, not less, likely to ramp up efforts to develop a nuclear weapon to shield itself like nuclear-armed North Korea. Another of Trump's declared goals, forcing Iran to halt support for armed proxy groups, also remains unmet. Adding to Trump's challenges, he is now dealing with new Iranian leaders considering even more hardline than their slain predecessors. Post-war, they are widely expected still to have enough remaining missiles and drones to pose a continued danger to their neighbors. He is also facing fallout with further erosion of relations with traditional European allies, which have mostly refused his calls for assistance in a war they were not consulted about. China and Russia, meanwhile, have drawn lessons about the U.S. military's shortcomings against asymmetric Iranian tactics and how some of its weapons supplies have become depleted, analysts said. Robert Kagan, a senior fellow at a Brookings Institution think tank, has argued that the outcome will be even more of a decisive setback to U.S. standing than its humiliating withdrawals from much longer, bloodier conflicts in Vietnam and Afghanistan, because those countries were far from the main theaters of global competition. There will be no return to the status quo ante, no ultimate American triumph that will undo or overcome the harm done, he wrote in a recent commentary entitled Checkmate in Iran on the Atlantic Magazine's website. Iran war poses new threat to harvests in hunger-stricken Sudan by El-Tayeb Sadiq, Nafisha El-Tar, and Khalid Abulazi. Farmers across Sudan say the hike in global fuel and fertilizer costs resulting from the Iran conflict will force them to cut back on planting this summer, restricting food production in a country where war has caused acute hunger. Eight farmers from different parts of Sudan, as well as experts working in the sector, told Reuters that fuel and fertilizer prices increases would compound problems caused by a civil war, hitting staple domestic crops such as sorghum and millet, as well as exports like sesame. Sudan is particularly vulnerable to the fallout from the Iran crisis as it relies on the Gulf for more than half of its fertilizer needs, according to the UN data. While the war between the Sudanese army and the parliamentary rapid support forces has left it entirely dependent on fuel imports, the country is also already at the forefront of a looming global food crisis at a time of shrinking aid budgets. About 19.5 million people, more than 40% of the population, are facing crisis levels of hunger, with some areas at risk of famine, according to a UN-backed monitor. Sudan's agricultural potential has drawn interest from Gulf investors, but the sector has been hampered by decades of mismanagement and war. About two-thirds of the population depend on farming for their livelihoods. The regional war has added salt to the wound, said Sadiq El-Amin, the UN Food and Agriculture Organization's senior food security analyst in Sudan, warning that overall production could fall by not less than 40%. A sustained shock risks worsening hunger well beyond the current food crisis, the UN's humanitarian office said this month. War prices. After more than 3 years of war in Sudan, the army has control of central and eastern regions, while the RSF has solidified its control of Darfur in the west. The two sides are fighting over the vast Kordofan region that lies between crucial to agricultural. The farmers in southern Omdurman's Jamuya scheme as planting season should have been promising after the RSF, blamed for damaging irrigation ditches and water pumps, was driven from the area adjoining the capital, Khartoum, a year ago. Now, however, farmers face fertilizer prices up 67% year-on-year, and prices for fuel, including diesel, used in irrigation pumps, have more than doubled, according to national surveys. At that price, we don't make a profit. We spend your whole profit on the diesel, said one farmer, Bashir Ismail. Only 500 out of a total of 10,000 feidans, 4,200 hectares, have been planted, about halfway into the planting season, said Omar El Abid, secretary of the scheme's Farmers Committee. Lack of support. Meanwhile, farmers complain that the army-aligned government, with its budget diminished in favor of the war effort, hasn't helped them. The RSF left in February of last year. Nothing has been fixed since then, said Mohamed Bala, head of a farmers' collective in the Gezira scheme, which produced around half the country's sorghum and wheat before the country's war. As fuel and fertilizer prices have shot up, prices for harvested crops have stayed stagnant. National cereal production, which had already dropped by a quarter from the pre-war average, according to the FAO, could fall further. Two sacks of wheat buy you one sack of urea, so we won't grow it again, Bala said. Sudan's state-backed agricultural bank is supposed to help finance farmers, but has been affected by the conflict like the rest of the financial sector. It has priced agricultural inputs too high and products too low, Bala and others say, driving farmers into debt. The bank's head told Reuters it would work to alleviate the burden on Sudanese farmers by providing inputs on better terms over longer periods. The Agricultural Ministry's Director for Agricultural Production, Fatima Youssef, said the ministry had agreed with the bank to create a new fund to finance as much as possible. The ministry was looking into how to support farmers on fuel costs and was working on rehabilitating irrigation canals, having fixed pumps in several locations, she told Reuters. Machinery looted in Kordofan and Darfur, continued lawlessness is threatening the production of sesame, peanuts, gum arabic, and millet. There is no funding for farmers, no machinery for planting and plowing the land, and no security because the RSF and other gangs loot the crops and demand money at every checkpoint, said Mohammed Adam, a farmer displaced from West Kordofan State to army-controlled El Obeid in North Kordofan. An RSF spokesperson did not respond to a request for comment. The group has previously denied targeting civilians and civilian infrastructure. Three farmers from the area told Reuters that tractors were looted in raids and farmhands recruited to fight, while entire communities had been displaced, meaning very little land has been prepared in rain-fed fields for the upcoming season. Khalid Abdulietef, director at CDC Group, one of the country's largest agricultural suppliers, said sending supplies into the regions was expensive and risky, and small-scale subsistence farmers in particular were struggling. Russia threatens strikes on Kiev defense sites, urges foreigners to leave. Kiev, Russia said on Monday that it intended to launch systemic strikes on targets in Kiev linked to the Ukrainian military, as well as decision-making centers, and urged foreigners to leave a day after one of its heaviest bombardments of the city since the start of the war. But Ukrainian Foreign Minister Andriy Sybiha urged Kiev's allies not to give in to Russian blackmail, and the head of the EU mission in the city said the 27-nation bloc was not going anywhere. Russian Foreign Minister Sergei Lavrov told U.S. Secretary of State Marco Rubio, according to a Russian Foreign Ministry statement, that the impending strikes were in response to the continuing terrorist attacks by the Kiev regime against civilians in Russia. The statement said Russia's armed forces are starting, according to a Russian Foreign Ministry statement, that the impending strikes were in response to the continuing terrorist attacks by the Kiev regime against civilians in

0: Russia has cited what it describes as a deliberate drone strike last Friday on a student dorm in the Russian-controlled Luhansk region of eastern Ukraine. Ukraine's military denied the Russian accusations and said it had struck an elite drone command unit in the area. In Kiev, rescuers tackled the aftermath of Sunday's strikes, which authorities said had killed 2 people and injured 91. Moscow fired an Oreshenk hypersonic missile near Kiev, its third use of the nuclear-capable weapon in more than 4 years of war. Ukrainian Foreign Minister Sybiha wrote on the social media platform X, "We are currently discussing with our partners that there is no need to give in to this Russian blackmail." The head of the EU mission in Kiev, Katrina Mavrinova, said the Russian warning sought to sow panic. "Russia wants fear, panic, hesitation, isolation of Ukraine. It will not work," she said on social media. "The EU is not going anywhere. We are staying in Kiev. We are staying with Ukraine." President Volodymyr Zelensky said around 300 sites across Kiev had been damaged in the weekend strikes, including a newly opened museum devoted to the 1986 Chernobyl nuclear disaster. More than 70 foreign diplomats paid their respects to the victims of the strikes in Kiev, visiting the heavily damaged neighborhood of Lukashenka on Monday. Attacks in Russia and Ukraine. Meanwhile, Ukraine continued its own attacks against Russian infrastructure and industrial assets. In Russia's Belgorod region, one man was killed and another injured in a missile and drone attack that also cut power and water supplies, local authorities said on Telegram. The Russian-installed head of parts of eastern Ukraine, Donetsk region, Denis Pushlin, said 7 people were killed in Ukrainian attacks, including a family of 4 whose car was struck in the industrial town of Horlivka. In Ukrainian-held territory, 2 people were killed and 16 wounded in Russian attacks over 24 hours in the southern Kherson region, regional governor Alexander Prokudin said on Telegram. In a missile attack on Monday on the town of Derhachi near Kharkiv, Ukraine's second biggest city, 2 people were killed and more than 20 injured, officials said. In the Black Sea port of Odessa, a frequent Russian target, the city's top official said 1 person was killed and 3 injured in a Russian strike. A further 14 were wounded in the southeastern Dnipropetrovsk region, officials said. Emergency services said drones attacked a 9-story apartment building in the town of Pavlorod. The governor of those parts of Donetsk region held by Ukraine, Vadim Flashikin, said 12 people had been hurt in the frontline city of Kramatorsk. Reuters could not independently verify the reports. Russia and Ukraine denied deliberately targeting civilians since Russia invaded its neighbor in February 2022. U.S. mediation has failed to broker an end of the war. Each side accuses the other of seeking to escalate the conflict, and Ukraine plans to send reinforcements to its northern regions to counter what it believes are Russian plans for a new offensive. Zelensky, in his nightly address, said Ukraine had made little progress with the United States in expanding production of anti-missile defenses. He also repeated that Kiev was expecting new diplomatic measures from Washington. And that's all the time we have for today. Stay safe and thank you for listening.
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2: Here's the forecast for the Boston and South Shore area on the Talking Information Center from the National Weather Service. For today, sunny, temperatures in the lower 80s, overnight cloudy, temperatures in the mid-60s. Wednesday, sunny, temperatures into the mid-80s. The sun rose this morning at 5:13, setting at 8:10 this evening. 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
10: 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And Framingham.
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12: Hi, this is Brian, and we are reading The Hill for Tuesday, May 26th. The story, U.S. forces conduct strikes in Iran, CENTCOM says. U.S. Central Command, or CENTCOM, on Monday said U.S. forces fired defensive strikes in southern Iran amid discussions to bring the U.S.-Israeli conflict with Tehran to an end. These strikes were intended to protect our troops from threats posed by Iranian forces, specifically boats attempting to lay mines and missile launch sites, Navy Captain Tim Hawkins, a CENTCOM spokesperson, told The Hill. U.S. Central Command continues to defend our forces while using restraint during the ongoing ceasefire, Hawkins said. Earlier Monday, Reuters reported explosions in southern Iran in Bandar, Abbas City, and around coastal areas near the Strait of Hormuz. The U.S. and Iran have held a ceasefire since April 7. The stalemate has seen a few small attacks since last month, though none have violated the ceasefire's terms. A memorandum of understanding between Tehran and Washington has emerged, though it has not been finalized. If agreed to, the Strait of Hormuz would open to allow roughly 20% of the world's oil to flow once again, and all hostilities would end. Global gas prices have skyrocketed since the U.S. conflict erupted in late February. The national average for gas in the U.S. is $4.50 as of Monday, according to AAA. The agreement would also require Iran to give up its stockpile of enriched uranium, the Associated Press reported. The details of this removal would be hashed out during the future talks with a 60-day extension of the ceasefire. President Trump on Monday said negotiations were proceeding nicely, describing the possible agreement as a great deal for all. He later suggested two outcomes for Iran's enriched uranium. The enriched uranium nuclear dust will either be immediately turned over to the United States to be brought home and destroyed, or preferably in conjunction and coordination with the Islamic Republic of Iran, destroyed in place or at another acceptable location, with the Atomic Energy Commission or its equivalent being witness to this process, an event, Trump wrote on Truth Social. Trump and administration officials have long maintained that Iran must not create or possess nuclear weapons. The regime has insisted that its nuclear program is intended for peaceful purposes. The story, Navy chief undercuts Trump and Hegseth on Taiwan, Iran. Acting Navy Secretary Hung Cao's insistence this week that the Pentagon has paused a $14 billion arms sale to Taiwan over a munitions review has undercut the Trump administration's narrative on both Iran and Taipei. Cao on Thursday told Senate appropriators that while the U.S. has plenty of missiles and interceptors, the Trump administration is holding off on some foreign military sales to make sure we have the munitions we need for epic fury, referring to the official name for President Trump's war with Iran. Cao's remarks, which contradict Trump's claims that he may hold off on the arms sale to Taiwan as a negotiating chip with China, also discounts the administration's narrative that the munitions stockpiles are no cause for worry. But coinciding issues may prove to be a benefit for Trump as he looks to rebuild America's stockpiles while also seeking diplomatic gains with Beijing. On one hand, Trump wants to keep U.S.-China relations on a constructive path, at least until Chinese President Xi Jinping visits Washington in September. And on the other hand, there is a munition problem. So if you can delay the sale or delay delivery of the order and sort of help both of these issues at the same time, it makes sense, said Evan Sankey, an analyst at the Cato Institute, focusing on U.S. foreign policy toward China and East Asia. It is both things, and if that munitions problem dovetails with President Trump's diplomatic preferences regarding China, that's kind of like a happy coincidence, he told The Hill. Trump last week traveled to China to meet with Xi, taking care during the trip to publicly steer clear of any mention of Taiwan, which Beijing sees as part of its territory. China has threatened to bring Taipei under its control by force if necessary, increasing its military drills around the island, and has discouraged Washington from selling it weapons. Case in point, when the administration in December approved a separate $11 billion arms sale to Taiwan, one of the largest such packages ever, China vehemently opposed it, claiming it would accelerate the push toward a dangerous and violent situation across the Taiwan Strait. That weapons package has not yet been advanced. Though the U.S. maintains formal diplomatic ties with China and doesn't recognize Taiwan as a country, Washington provides the island with weapons to help it maintain its self-defense. Following his Beijing visit, Trump told reporters that the arms sale was discussed with Xi in great detail, even though in 1982, the U.S. pledged to Taiwan it would not consult Beijing on arms sales to the island. He said he hadn't yet approved the $14 billion deal with Taipei, as we're going to see what happens. I may do it, I may not do it. He also told Fox News that arms sales to Taiwan are a very good negotiating chip in Washington's handlings of Beijing. The comments quickly riled defense hawks in Congress, with Senator Mitch McConnell, Republican of Kentucky, asking Cao about the arms pause on Thursday, calling the delay distressing. We're just making sure we have everything, but then the foreign military sales will continue when the administration deems necessary, Cao replied during a Senate Appropriations Defense Subcommittee hearing. At the same hearing, Senator John Kennedy, Republican of Louisiana, pressed Navy Chief of Operations Admiral Darrell Caudle on the sale to Taiwan, asking him if he agreed that it would be a good idea for the U.S. to gain leverage with China. Caudle declined to offer his opinion, saying such deals are very complex and require a full calculus of all the levers of power that are being negotiated and worked. What more do we have to know? Admiral, President Xi has telegraphed his anxiety, his insecurity. We want leverage. We want stability, not a war. Why don't we just go ahead and sell the weapons to Taiwan that Taiwan wants? Kennedy asked. Caudill maintained that the U.S. definitely wants Taiwan to be as strong as they can be, but added that he wouldn't get in front of the administration's decision. Zach Cooper, a senior fellow with the American Enterprise Institute, told The Hill that he believes Beijing has built up leverage to try and make it more difficult for Trump to carry out arms sales to Taiwan without incurring the loss of the relationship. The Chinese might condition Xi Jinping's trip to the U.S., planned for September, on Trump not providing arms, Cooper said. They also think it's very likely that they will condition Defense Secretary Pete Hegseth's trip to China, which I've heard is scheduled for July, on that arms sales package either not being announced or being significantly shrunk. He pointed out that the U.S. delay is not entirely out of the ordinary, since the U.S.-Israeli war on Iran began in February 28. Washington also has held off on a shipment of Tomahawk missiles to Japan, reportedly telling the nation that deliveries of its order for about 400 missiles by March 2028 would be disrupted. An arms sale to South Korea also has been delayed, though Seoul has been hesitant to comment publicly, Cooper said. Washington has reportedly burned through thousands of missiles since the start of the Iran war, which has been in a tenuous ceasefire since April. Administration officials have insisted munitions stockpiles are not strained, accusing the press and lawmakers of exaggerating the issue. First of all, the munitions issue has been foolishly and unhelpfully overstated, Hegseth told House appropriators last week. We know exactly what we have. We have plenty of what we need. Among the munitions expended include nearly all of the long-range stealth cruise missiles left in Washington's stockpile, and thousands of Tomahawks, Patriot interceptor missiles, precision strike, and HADX ground-based missiles. Congress, for over a month, has anticipated a supplemental request from the White House, reportedly set for between $80 billion to $100 billion to fund the Iran war, with a significant chunk meant to backfill costly and sophisticated weapons. Even with the arms sale uncertainty, Taiwanese officials still maintain the U.S. policy on the island remains unchanged and that its authorities haven't been notified of a hold on the planned $14 billion deal. I think we remain cautiously optimistic about arms purchases, Taiwan Defense Minister Wellington Koo said last week. The story, the Wall Street Journal board warns Trump against economic bailout in Iran deal. The Wall Street Journal editorial board on Sunday pushed back on the reported terms of a peace deal being negotiated by the Trump administration and the Iranian government. The editorial board wrote that while the administration can claim real achievements from the war, the ceasefire period may deliver a strategic setback for the U.S. Multiple outlets reported Sunday that the potential agreement involves a 60-day ceasefire, which would allow for the two sides to negotiate restrictions on Tehran's nuclear program. Under the deal, the U.S. would end its naval blockade of Iranian ports, a measure it took in response to the Iranian military restricting transit through the Strait of Hormuz. Iran's effective closure of the strait, which carries roughly a fifth of the world's oil supply, resulted in higher oil prices globally and increased prices at the pump for Americans. Those costs dropped slightly after the potential deal was reported. On Saturday, U.S. Central Command, or CENTCOM, said that it had redirected 100 vessels as part of the blockade, which began on April 13. CENTCOM noted that its forces have also disabled four vessels and allowed 26 humanitarian aid ships to pass through that time span. The journal's editorial board, however, wrote that if the U.S. ends the blockade and allows Iran to sell its oil as part of a peace deal, the administration's lone tool to coerce the Islamic Republic into nuclear concessions is the threat of renewed war. It added, but Trump wasn't willing to do that after Iran reneged on reopening the Strait of Hormuz and attacked U.S. forces and Gulf allies. How credible will the threat be 60 days closer to midterms when it would trigger new Iranian blockade of Hormuz? A pledge not to build a nuclear weapon means nothing because the regime has always said that while doing the opposite. President Trump wrote on Truth Social Monday that negotiations with Iran are proceeding nicely. He added it will only be a great deal for all or no deal at all. Back to the battlefront and shooting, but bigger and stronger than ever before, and nobody wants that. Secretary of State Marco Rubio also told reporters Monday that the two sides have a solid deal on the table. The president's not going to make a bad agreement, he said during a press conference from New Delhi, India. So let's see what happens. We're going to give diplomacy every chance to succeed before we explore the alternatives. But the editorial board wrote that it is fair to wonder if the political pressure imposed by rising gas prices and bond yields is pushing Trump toward reopening the Strait of Hormuz, even if it is on Iran's terms. It concluded Iran's regime went into this war facing domestic political and economic crises. War has made these worse. Saving such a regime now with an economic bailout would be the real betrayal of the U.S. interest, even more than the Iranian people. The story, Trump friction with GOP senators may imperil his agenda, say senators. Senate Republican sources say that President Trump's agenda for the rest of the year is in serious trouble, including a budget reconciliation package to fund immigration enforcement operations through 2029 after tempers erupted at a meeting between GOP senators and Acting Attorney General Todd Blanche last week. GOP senators say that Trump has no chance of getting taxpayer money to fund construction of the White House ballroom and are warning that he will probably have to abandon or significantly reform his proposal to establish a $1.8 billion anti-weaponization fund if the stalled budget reconciliation package has any chance of passing before the midterm election. Senate sources say there's a group of four GOP senators whom Trump has alienated, Senators Tom Tillis of North Carolina, Bill Cassidy of Louisiana, John Cornyn of Texas, and Rand Paul of Kentucky, who could make it tougher to get things passed through the Senate the rest of this year. Senator Ted Cruz, Republican of Texas, said it became clear after last week's fiery meeting with Blanche that the administration could have a tough time moving its agenda through Congress for the rest of this year because of Trump's strained relationships with Tillis, Cassidy, Cornyn, and Paul. We have a 53-47 majority. If you lose four senators, you're below 50, and you can't get anything done, he said on his podcast, Verdict with Ted Cruz. That is going to be a complicating factor for the rest of the year, he warned. Those four senators, I don't envision suddenly anything becoming hunky-dory, and they're being happy, like that dynamic for 2026. The rest of the year, we're going to have interesting challenges, he predicted. Senate Republicans have a 53-seat majority, and moderate Senators Susan Collins, Republican of Maine, and Lisa Murkowski, Republican of Alaska, have a track record of breaking with GOP leaders on big votes. The administration is creating issues everywhere by pissing off these senators. It's really a bad strategy, said a senior GOP aide. Senate Republicans feel like they've been under attack from Trump and the White House and are fed up with what they view as a lack of communication from the executive branch and, all too often, a lack of respect, say GOP Senate sources familiar with the dynamics within the GOP conference. Even some of Trump's closest allies, including Senators Lindsey Graham, Republican of South Carolina, pushed back on the administration over the Memorial Day weekend about a potential peace deal with Iran that Trump said had been largely negotiated, but left unclear key details about how it would address Iran's nuclear program or missile stockpile. If a deal is struck to end the Iranian conflict because it is believed that the Strait of Hormuz cannot be protected from Iranian terrorism, and Iran still possesses the capability to destroy major Gulf oil infrastructure, then Iran will be perceived as being a dominant force requiring a diplomatic solution, Graham wrote on X, the social media platform. Senate Armed Services Committee Chairman Roger Wicker, Republican of Mississippi, warned on Saturday the rumored 60-day ceasefire with the belief that Iran will ever engage in good faith would be a disaster. One Republican senator who requested anonymity to comment on colleagues' frustrations with the White House said that fellow GOP senators are sick and tired of being put in tough political positions by Trump in an election year when the president's party is expected to face serious political headwinds. Republican senators saw the administration's proposal, unveiled in recent days, to establish a $1.8 billion fund to compensate people who were prosecuted by the Biden-era Justice Department as the latest and most egregious example of a politically unpopular White House idea that they would be forced to defend. People are tired. I think they feel they're under siege and the White House is very, very difficult to work with and not good to work with. I mean, below the level of the president, the GOP senator said, summing up the reasons why GOP colleagues exploded at Blanche last week. They treat people badly. You can do that for a short period of time, but over time it's corrosive. Roughly half of the Republican senators who met with Blanche vented frustrations with the administration over the legal compensation fund and other issues, including Trump's slipping approval ratings, which could drag down GOP candidates in November, according to a person familiar with the discussion. Republican senators and aides warned that the budget reconciliation package, with nearly $70 billion in funding for Immigration and Customs Enforcement, or ICE, and Border Patrol, may be dead unless the administration abandons the $1.8 billion weaponization fund or dramatically overhauls the proposal. One source said that GOP senators and House Republicans as well are likely to hear a lot of blowback over the idea from constituents when they go home for the Memorial Day recess. The senator said Trump's endorsement of primary challengers to Senators Cassidy and Cornyn, two popular members of Senate GOP conference, has added to the bad blood between GOP senators and the president. Cassidy came in third place in Louisiana's Senate primary, Republican primary, missing the June 27 runoff after Trump backed his challenger, Representative Julie Letlow, Republican of Louisiana, and Cornyn is now considered a big underdog heading into Tuesday's Senate Republican primary runoff in Texas. Trump disappointed many Republican senators when he endorsed Cornyn's opponent, State Attorney General Ken Paxton, even though Paxton was previously charged with felony securities fraud and agreed to 100 hours of community service as part of a pretrial diversion agreement. And lawmakers and aides are warning that Blanche now has no chance of being confirmed to head the Justice Department in a long-term capacity after he infuriated Republican senators at Thursday's meeting by pushing back on lawmakers' calls to put guardrails on legal compensation fund. Blanche has been serving as an acting capacity since Trump ousted Attorney General Pam Bondi in early April. The senior GOP aide said Blanche got screamed at from senators spanning the ideologically spectrum, absolutely furious at this weaponization fund. On Blanche's face, it looked like he could see his own career evaporating in front of him, said a GOP aide. He knows he is now unconfirmable as a permanent attorney general, which he assumed he was going to be and making a play for. Tillis, who lit into Blanche at Thursday's meeting and has led the Senate Republican pushback to the administration's proposed anti-weaponization fund, sits on the Senate Judiciary Committee, which would confirm Bondi's successor. Senate Republican leaders decided not to mark up the budget reconciliation package in the Judiciary Committee because they couldn't count on Tillis as a reliable vote for the measure or against amendments to change it, according to a Senate GOP source familiar with the planning of the bill's markup. The Senate Judiciary Committee, in a statement released on May 11, said Republicans decided to cancel its markup because the Senate Homeland Security Committee had announced plans for a markup, and only one committee is required to mark up a budget reconciliation bill. There is little doubt, However, that the president and his team would have a hard time persuading Tillis to support Blanche or any controversial nominee moving through the Judiciary Committee. Relations between Trump and Tillis sank even lower on Friday after they clashed over social media, with Trump blasting Tillis as a quitter who didn't have the courage to run for re-election, and Tillis responding that Trump's embrace of bad ideas being floated by his advisors will hurt Republican candidates in November. Trump's chances of confirming his nominees to the Department of Health and Human Services may also sink lower. These positions would include someone to replace Marty Makary, the former commissioner of the Food and Drug Administration, as well as Nicole Safier, Trump's pick to serve Surgeon General. The president's previous pick to fill the Surgeon General's job, Casey Means, withdrew her nomination in late April after she failed to advance through the Senate Health, Education, Labor, and Pensions Committee. Cassidy, who chairs the Senate Health Committee, led the chorus of Senate GOP complaints against the proposed $1 billion for the White House ballroom and the $1.8 billion anti-weaponization fund. Republican senators and aides warned that Cornyn could emerge as another obstacle to Trump's agenda if he loses his race to Paxton. Cornyn's vote will be critical to confirming a nominee to replace Tulsi Gabbard as Director of National Intelligence. Gabbard resigned from her position Friday, announcing that she wanted to spend more time with her husband after he received a cancer diagnosis. With how much they've pissed off Cassidy, I would say it's going to be a lot tougher for them to get nominees through the HELP committee, said the senior GOP aide. And now that the president stomped on Cornyn, it's going to be a lot harder to get a new DNI to replace Gabbard through the Intelligence Committee, the aide added. Cornyn did not attend Thursday's meeting with Blanche because he was in Texas campaigning ahead of the Tuesday runoff. Cornyn on Wednesday said he's disappointed in the fact that the president didn't endorse his reelection campaign, but argued that he could still beat Paxton. We've got the best team and the best plan of any election I've ever run in, and we're going to turn out the vote and intend to win, he said. Asked how Trump's endorsement of primary challengers facing off Senate GOP incumbents might impact the president's agenda, Cornyn replied, I'll let you draw your own conclusions about that. The story, tech titans prepare for blockbuster IPOs in a new front of AI race. Three of the world's leading AI companies are racing to go public, opening yet another front in the high-stakes competition over the technology. SpaceX, OpenAI, and Anthropic are all expected to make their stock market debut with hefty valuations as investors are eager to get in on the companies at the heart of the AI boom that have previously been locked up in private markets. It marks the latest stage in the AI race that shows no sign of slowing, as Elon Musk's rocket company and the two AI upstarts seek to join more well-established tech giants on public markets and gain access to additional funding. A key benefit for companies seeking vast amounts of costly computing power. These companies need money, David Foster, a clinical professor of finance at the University of San Diego's Noss School of Business, told The Hill. They're all trying to build out AI infrastructure, their servers, their data centers, power centers, all that stuff. They're all trying to build all that stuff out at once, so it's big dollars, he said. But as private companies, they just don't have the resources to be able to spend that money, Foster added. So that's one of the biggest issues, is they have to go come public to go after big equity dollars to be able to spend the money just to keep up with the race. SpaceX is the first on deck. The company, which merged with Musk's XAI earlier this year, has filed for an initial public offering, or IPO, and is reportedly eyeing a record-breaking $1.75 trillion valuation and a mid-June debut. On Wednesday, it publicly filed its preliminary prospectus, offering investors the first glimpse into the firm's underlying finances. The document shows SpaceX posted a $4.28 billion loss for the first 3 months of 2026, despite raking in $4.69 billion in revenue. For the full year in 2025, the company brought in $18.67 billion, but ultimately faced a loss of $4.94 billion. SpaceX, which was founded in 2002, has made a name for itself as a leading rocket launch provider and a satellite internet provider via its Starlink business. But with the xAI merger, Musk has sought to shift the company into an AI play as well, pointing to the prospect of data centers in space. I think a lot of people look at it still as more of a traditional aerospace type company, and it's really trying to be at the center of the AI infrastructure. Aerospace exploration, Brad Gasworth, global head of research and market intelligence for the supply chain services firm Circular Technology, told The Hill. The company has directed a significant portion of its capital expenditures toward AI, spending $7.72 billion on the segment just in the first quarter of 2026. By comparison, it invested $1.05 billion in its space segment and $1.33 billion in its connectivity segment, which includes Starlink. SpaceX's heavy capital spending on AI isn't entirely unique. As of late April, Bank of America analysts estimated that total AI capital expenditures could reach $800 billion in 2026 and top $1 trillion in 2027. Tech companies are investing eye-popping sums to build out AI infrastructure, namely data centers, to provide the computing capacity needed to continue developing and running new models. OpenAI has reportedly told investors that it plans to spend $600 billion on compute by 2030. Anthropic has reached a series of deals over the past 2 months to boost its computing capacity. This includes a deal with SpaceX, for which it will pay $1.25 billion a month through 2029, according to Wednesday's filing. The amount of money that these companies are spending on AI infrastructure and what's needed is just so large, Gasworth said, adding the availability and the ease of getting that substantial amount of liquidity. The easiest way to do that at this scale is from an IPO. OpenAI appears poised to be the next AI darling to make a move fast on the heels of SpaceX. The Wall Street Journal reported Wednesday that the ChatGPT maker is preparing to file for an IPO in the coming days and weeks with an eye toward a September debut. The company is one of the rare private companies whose products are already used daily by hundreds of millions of users. Minmo Gang, assistant professor of finance at Cornell University, noted in a statement. It became a household name following the launch of ChatGPT in late 2022. This recognition could generate substantial retail demand, Gong said. But the same growth story requires enormous capital spending, he added. Competition from Anthropic, Google, Meta, and others makes the path toward durable, positive cash flow uncertain. In its latest funding round in March, OpenAI raised $122 billion at a valuation of $852 billion. It also touted $2 billion in revenue a month. As the company seeks to fend off doubts about its ability to keep up with massive computing commitments, the deeper tension is governance, Gong added. OpenAI's for-profit arm is a Delaware public benefit corporation controlled by a nonprofit foundation, so its directors must balance shareholder returns against the broader nonprofit mission. OpenAI has a somewhat unique corporate structure that has been a source of headaches for the ChatGPT maker in recent years, fueling a high-profile legal dispute with Musk that has further raised the stakes of the IPO race. The company was founded as a nonprofit in 2015 by OpenAI CEO Sam Altman, Musk, and others. OpenAI added a for-profit arm in 2019 and ultimately converted the entity into a public benefit corporation last year that remained under the control of the nonprofit. Musk, who left OpenAI in 2018, sued the company in 2024, accusing his co-founders of manipulating him into funding the venture before abandoning its original nonprofit mission. following a three-week trial that put Musk and Altman's years-long feud on display. A federal jury unanimously rejected the Tesla CEO's claims, finding he waited too long to file a lawsuit. The tech mogul has vowed to appeal. This was a huge sigh of relief for OpenAI as it removes the $134 billion overhang on the company's operations, which would have caused significant damages on the company's path to going public and its IPO in the coming year, while keeping Altman at the helm over the coming years, Wedbush Securities analyst Dan Ives wrote in a note last week. Meanwhile, Anthropic is considering going public as soon as October, Bloomberg reported earlier this year. The AI company behind Claude has had a turbulent few months, marked by a high-profile dispute with the Pentagon and the limited release of its powerful new model, Mythos. It raised $30 billion at a $380 billion valuation in February, but the Wall Street Journal reported it is looking to raise another $30 billion at a $900 billion valuation. The company also recently told investors it expects to see $10.9 billion in revenue this quarter, according to the journal. The whisper is that they've had a very big last quarter, and they're actually turning a profitable, which is important for them, Foster said. So if they come public second, I think it'd be a great time for them, especially after a successful SpaceX. The story GOP hopes for legislative wins shows signs of slipping away. Some Republicans are growing increasingly worried that the delay in passing a major immigration enforcement funding bill could force them to punt either other key priorities as the party works to lock in as many legislative wins as possible and blunt Democratic momentum ahead of the midterms. GOP lawmakers eyeing a third party line spending package that could bundle funding for the Iran military conflict, defense spending, health care reform, fraud prevention, and other initiatives in an effort to round out their policy agenda heading into the fall. They are hoping to move the package through the budget reconciliation process, the same maneuver they are using for the immigration bill, allowing them to bypass Democratic support. But with the fight over immigration enforcement funding bill dragging on, House Republicans acknowledge that the timeline for another reconciliation package is slipping, with just 2 months left before lawmakers depart for a month-long recess in August, and they are pointing the finger at the Senate for the holdup. Asked whether he thinks the delay in the immigration bill could impact the timeline for Reconciliation 3.0, Representative Tim Burkett, Republican of Tennessee, said, "Absolutely, and I think you're seeing that on the Senate side, because they don't approve of the president, and they're trying to dislodge him at all costs, and by dislodging him, though, they lose the majority, but they really don't care about that." Representative Byron Donalds, Republican of Florida, said it's possible that a third reconciliation bill could be stalled. "There's only so many legislative days up here, which is why I don't even understand what the Senate's over there doing. The other issues you might have, figure that out later. I mean, because that's what we do over here in this chamber. We have issues with a bunch of different things that go on. When it comes time to getting that core piece of business done, we get that done and we figure out the rest of it. I don't even know what they're doing," Donald said. Representative Buddy Carter, Republican of Georgia, said it's certainly a concern that the immigration bill being punted could throw off the timeline for a third reconciliation package. "I mean, obviously there's a time crunch," he said. The decision to punt the immigration bill came after GOP senators were unable to agree on how to deal with the Trump administration's proposal for a nearly $1.8 billion anti-weaponization fund that would pay out people who believe they were unfairly investigated or prosecuted under the Biden Department of Justice. Some Senate Republicans had also opposed a provision in the package that would include $1 billion in security funding for a new White House ballroom and other Secret Service priorities. The Senate parliamentarian had ruled against the measure, leaving lawmakers divided over how or whether to revise the provision and incorporate it back into the package. It's unclear how much bandwidth Republicans will have to hammer out the framework and policy details of a third reconciliation bill when they return from their one-week recess in June, as they will be consumed by the immigration package, a likely contentious fight over a long-term extension of the Foreign Intelligence Surveillance Act's warrantless spying powers, and a push to get the farm bill and housing bill across the finish line. Republicans have also floated including funding for the Iran operation in the third bill, potentially adding another layer of urgency to get it done before the August recess. House Appropriations Committee Chair Tom Cole, Republican of Oklahoma, told The Hill that he's heard the Pentagon's funding for Iran will dry up by August, as first reported by Punchbowl News. The conflict has stretched over 3 months, and the Pentagon's acting chief financial officer told members of the House Armed Services Committee last month that the operation has cost $25 billion so far. Representative Eric Burleson, Republican of Missouri, said he would like to see Iran funding done in a reconciliation bill because you can find pay-fors. I would be okay if we're able to find some savings, especially in some of the waste, fraud, and abuse that we found in all of these states, Burleson said. House Budget Committee Chair Jody Arrington, Republican of Texas, told reporters before the Senate decided to punt the immigration bill last week that Republicans are making good progress on a third reconciliation bill. We're already working on the things. We don't need permission from anybody in the Senate, Arrington said. At some point, we have to engage the process formally, do a resolution, you know, turn this thing on with instructions and everything, but we got to get that consensus first. We're not there, but man, are we making good progress. He also noted that we're talking about 3.0 while we wait for 2.0. Still, another reconciliation bill will be a heavy lift for Republicans, especially with the tight GOP margin in the House. Getting reconciliation bills is not a simple matter, and our margins are as tight as they can be, not only in the House, but also in the Senate. Our margins are really tight, and so I'm hoping that we can do another reconciliation bill, but I also know how difficult these things can be, said Representative Mario Diaz-Balart, Republican of Florida. Speaker Mike Johnson, Republican of Louisiana, can only afford to lose 2 votes on any party line bill, assuming all members are present and Democrats are unified in opposition. Burleson said we need to start now on whatever we're going to get passed, whether it's in 3 or if this one delays long enough, we make changes to this one and then do it in 2 if it's possible. At the end of the day, we need to be moving forward and making sure that we hammer out the language, get it refined, get it ready to go, he said. The story races to watch in Texas's primary runoffs, Cornwin Paxton, Chip Roy's attorney general bid, House contests. Senator John Cornwin, Republican of Texas, will be in the fight of his political life Tuesday as he looks to defy the odds and defeat Texas Attorney General Ken Paxton, who clinched an endorsement from President Trump in the Senate GOP runoff. The last-minute support tees up another test of Trump's influence in a Republican primary. The president has already successfully picked off several detractors, including Senator Bill Cassidy, Republican of Louisiana, Representative Thomas Massie, Republican of Kentucky. While the Senate race is the Lone Star State's marquee runoff, other widely watched races have come down to a final pair of candidates who did not win half of the vote outright in March. One of those is the heated Democratic primary between Representatives Al Green and Christian Menefee for a Houston area House seat that's turned into a proxy battle over generational change. Meanwhile, former Representative Colin Allred, Democrat of Texas, is challenging his successor, Representative Julie Johnson, Democrat of Texas, for a Dallas-based House seat. Here are the races to watch in Texas's primary runoffs. Senate Republican primary, voters must decide whether to rally behind the Trump-backed Paxton for Cornwin's seat in the Lone Star State or buck the president and put the senior senator one step closer to a fifth term. Cornyn, who sought to align himself with Trump while overcoming pushback for his past criticism of the president, placed first in the initial March 3 GOP primary for his seat at 42% support. Paxton, who's argued he's the more authentic Trump-aligned candidate and has questioned Cornyn's conservative bona fides, placed at a close second at nearly 41% support. Representative Wesley Hunt, Republican of Texas, served as a spoiler candidate, forcing Cornyn and Paxton into the Tuesday runoff. After months of teasing a potential endorsement, Trump on Tuesday made a last-minute endorsement for the embattled state attorney general, causing a seismic shift in the primary. The senior senator is pushing forward as he and his allies argue that Paxton's controversies, including a Texas House impeachment trial on corruption charges that he was later acquitted of in the state Senate, have made some Republicans concerned he could be a liability in the general election against Democratic candidate James Tallarico. But Cornyn's re-election bid appears uncertain. In recent weeks alone, Trump has been able to oust several Republicans who have split with him on different priorities. 18th Congressional District Democratic Primary. Texas is front and center in the conversation around generational change this cycle, with the contest pitting Menifee, a 38-year-old first-term lawmaker, against Green, a 78-year-old incumbent who's drawn national attention over his public rebukes of the president. The congressmen were forced into an uncomfortable member-on-member primary for the Houston area 18th Congressional District after Texas Republicans redrew their congressional lines at the urging of Trump and national Republicans to gain a handful of pickup opportunities in the House. Menifee was unable to fend off Green entirely in the March primary, placing first at 46% support to Green's 44%. Menifee suggested the race is not about age, but effectiveness in a recent interview with KHOU 11, and has said he's heard from community members who say they want the torch to be passed. Green, however, has argued he has the seniority and experience needed for the job. The senior lawmaker has also criticized the involvement of the crypto industry, which has supported Menifee in the race. A poll from the University of Houston's Hobby School of Public Affairs this month showed Menifee at 50% support and Green at 43%, with a separate 7% of respondents undecided. Whoever wins the Democratic primary will be considered the favorite to win in November. 33rd Congressional District's Democratic primary. Johnson and Allred are facing off in an awkward head-to-head contest after Allred dropped his Senate bid and decided to run again for a newly drawn House seat in the Dallas area, launching a primary challenge against the lawmaker who succeeded him in Congress. Allred won 44% of the vote, with Johnson in second at 33% in March. The former congressman has gone after his successor over her Palantir stock trades. Palantir is a major federal contractor for U.S. Immigration and Customs Enforcement, or ICE, which has become a flashpoint in the midterms, particularly after ICE was involved in two separate fatal shootings of U.S. citizens. If you say you're going to stand up to this administration, you can't also be profiting from it, Allred told CBS News Texas in an interview earlier this month. Johnson, meanwhile, has alleged that Allred has falsely characterized her stock trades, telling CBS News Texas in a separate interview aired earlier in May that everyone knows I've had independent money managers. I immediately sold the Palantir stock when I became aware that we had it, and I made $90 on it. She suggested Allred had made those inaccurate statements because he doesn't have a record to run on, and she noted he has taken shots over several votes he took over immigration while in Congress. Allred told CBS News Texas that those votes took place while former President Biden was in office, at which time ICE was a very different agency. Given the district is reliably blue, whoever wins the Democratic primary will be the favorite to win in November. Texas Attorney General Republican primary. Representative Chip Roy, Republican of Texas, and State Senator Mays Middleton, Republican, are squaring off Tuesday to succeed Paxton as the state's top prosecutor. Middleton and Roy advanced to the runoff in a field that included two other Republicans, including Paxton's preferred pick, former Justice Department official Aaron Reitz. There's little daylight between Middleton and Roy, who are both considered very conservative Republicans. Roy has leaned into his background, noting he's served as a federal prosecutor and as a first assistant attorney general in Texas under Paxton. Meanwhile, Middleton has argued that his wealth means he can't be bought or rented and noted that he has championed conservative causes throughout his time as a state lawmaker. Trump has notably not weighed in on the primary. Roy has drawn the president's ire in the past for bucking him on some of his policy priorities, and he was among a slim few to initially back Florida Governor Ron DeSantis during his 2024 Republican presidential primary bid before the governor dropped out. Middleton has questioned Roy's conservative bona fides over his breaks with Trump on certain issues. Chip Roy is someone that spent a decade and a career fighting President Trump, opposing him again and again in every election, the GOP state senator told CBS Austin in an interview Thursday. Roy, meanwhile, has said that sometimes his job involves disagreeing with whoever's in office, even when they're from the same party. You need somebody who's demonstrated strength and independence, Roy told the Texas Tribune in an interview in February. We've got to defend the state of Texas, defend our borders, defend our streets, keep it safe, and defend ourselves against the federal government interfering with us, no matter who's there. Texas's 9th Congressional District GOP primary. Alex Mueller, a former oil and gas finance executive and combat veteran, is running against State Representative Briscoe Kane after a crowded GOP primary that included seven other candidates forced the pair into a runoff for the newly drawn 9th Congressional District. The Houston area House seat is one of five that Republicans reshaped in their mid-decade redistricting efforts to eliminate five Democratic seats. The 9th Congressional District previously belonged to Green. Several notable players have weighed in on the race. Trump House Majority Leader Steve Scalise, Republican of Louisiana, and House Majority Whip Tom Emmer, Republican of Minnesota, are backing Mueller, while Governor Greg Abbott, Republican, former House Majority Leader Tom DeLay, Republican of Texas, and Representatives Lance Gooden, Republican of Texas, and Pete Sessions, Republican of Texas, among others, are backing Kane. Polling released by the University of Houston's Hobby School of Public Affairs this month found Mueller holding a 9-point lead over Kane, with 9% of respondents undecided. Trump would have won the new district by 20 points in 2024, according to Spectrum News. The story, John Bolton, U.S.-Iran peace talks are a mistake. Former White House National Security Advisor John Bolton on Monday said the negotiations to end the war in Iran are a mistake. Bolton, an outspoken critic of President Trump's handling of the conflict, told CNN's Pamela Brown that he hopes to see the discussions break down. I think the ceasefire was a mistake, he said. I think these negotiations are a mistake. I think we're on the verge of something that ultimately history will decide was a catastrophic loss for the United States. We have done significant damage to the Islamic Republic of Iran, and right now we're letting them undo the damage, and that is a real tragedy, not just for us, but for the people in the region too, he continued. Bolton lambasted the 60-day extension of the ceasefire, one of the expectations reportedly set out in the latest peace proposal, suggesting that Iran wants a longer timeline that will only extend as months drag along. I don't think Donald Trump is analyzing what America's strategic interests are here, Bolton continued. I think he's looking at the price of gas at the pump, and he's doing whatever he can to bring it down. The comments follow Bolton's calls last week to end the ceasefire. He urged the administration to force open the Strait of Hormuz, where roughly 20% of the world's oil passes through. The effective closure of the key waterway since the onset of the conflict in February has caused global energy prices to skyrocket. The national gas price average is about $4.50 as of Monday per AAA. Bolton said the Strait of Hormuz should be taken away from Iran, taking aim at the Trump administration's handling of the conflict. Iran has to learn the lesson. It cannot get its way in the Gulf by military force, he added. It's reasonable to ask, why didn't the administration think of this at the beginning of the war? I don't know the answer to that question, but the answer now is not to have a diplomatic deal that can be reversed, like by Iran, like turning a light switch on and off. The U.S. and Iran are currently in talks about a possible peace deal, which includes discussions about reopening the passageway. A sticking point in these negotiations relates to Iran's nuclear capabilities, including its enriched uranium stockpile, Trump and other administration of the deal, which includes discussions about reopening the passageway. A sticking point in these negotiations relates to Iran's nuclear capabilities,

everything and is palpably desperate to have a deal. And Iran is playing him on that. They're stretching him out. They're buying time, Bolton told CNN. All of that works in their advantage. The story: Senate Democrat pepper sprayed at protest outside ICE detention facility in New Jersey. Senator Andy Kim, Democrat of New Jersey, on Monday was pepper sprayed by Immigration and Customs Enforcement, or ICE, officers while demonstrators gathered outside an immigration detention facility in Newark, New Jersey. Videos circulated online of mutual aid volunteers pouring water into Kim's eyes while he held an ice pack on his head. On hand, one video showed Kim speaking directly to ICE agents surrounding a detained individual, with another showing him speaking with demonstrators. Kim later Monday said he saw chaos inside and outside of Delaney Hall, the detention center where around 300 migrants are holding a hunger and work strike against the center's conditions. Detainees protesting the lack of due process, the disgusting food and poor treatment, while their families and advocates stood outside calling for help, he wrote on the social platform X. Instead of engaging with me and others about the poor conditions, I sent in an armored vehicle and a line of armed agents that only poured gasoline on the fire. Kim said he saw ICE agents tackle and restrain demonstrators while agents fired pepper balls and spray into the crowd. What I witnessed and experienced today was shameful, the New Jersey Democrat said. Delaney Hall is a failure. It's this administration's failure. The only way to make this right for our communities is to shut it down and make sure the failures we've seen never happen again. Kim joined Democratic elected officials, including New Jersey Governor Mikey Sherrill and Representatives Rob Menendez, LaMonica McIver, and Nellie Poo outside the detention center for an oversight visit of the facility. Sherrill and Menendez said they were denied access after they initially arrived. All of the elected Democrats were photographed speaking with protesters. Kim told the New Jersey Globe that it was difficult to breathe after ICE officers pepper sprayed him and demonstrators while with other officers using batons to disperse the crowds. What we saw here is unfortunately just what we see all over the country, Kim told NJ.com, an advanced local news affiliate based in New Jersey. It's a sad, sad day. A Department of Homeland Security spokesperson said Kim was allowed into the facility after he made a direct call to Homeland Security Secretary Mark Wayne Mullen. The spokesperson did not confirm whether Sherrill or other lawmakers were allowed access into the facility. Mullen posted on X that there was no hunger strike at the facility and called the Democrats' visit to Delaney Hall a political stunt. Protesters have gathered outside the facility since Friday, when organizer Gabriela Soto arrived at the detention center at the start of the hunger and work strike, the New York City-based outlet The City reported. The people inside Delaney Hall are fathers and mothers, sons and daughters, and members of our community, Soto, whose husband has been detained at Delaney Hall since February, told the outlet. In New Jersey, we believe in the rule of law and that everyone deserves to be treated with basic dignity. We have a duty to safeguard the rights, health, and well-being of everyone within our borders. The story: officials lift evacuation orders for some California residents living near a damaged chemical tank. Emergency officials lifted an evacuation order for some of the people who live near a damaged tank containing a hazardous chemical in Southern California after temperatures inside the tank fell enough to eliminate the risk of a catastrophic explosion. Well, there's no longer a risk of a major explosion at the GKN Aerospace Transparency Systems plant in Garden Grove. There's still a chance for a smaller blast or a fire, Orange County Fire Authority Division Chief Craig Covey said during a news conference on Monday. An overnight evaluation of a tank containing 6,000 to 7,000 gallons or 22,700 to 26,500 liters of methyl methacrylate, which is a highly flammable, showed a reduction of pressure inside the tank thanks to a crack that was discovered Sunday. About two-thirds, or roughly 34,000, of the evacuated residents can go home as a result, Covey said.
It's not over yet. We

0: still have work to do, Covey said. We still have to mitigate a fire and a very small explosion concern, and also a spill potential. Officials began ordering residents of Garden Grove near Los Angeles to evacuate their homes on Thursday after the tank overheated, and by the weekend about 50,000 residents had been told to leave. Officials said they needed to cool the tank to prevent a toxic leak or explosion. The tank's interior had cooled to 93 degrees Fahrenheit, or 33.9 degrees centigrade, Covey said Monday, down from 100 degrees or 37.7 degrees centigrade a day earlier.
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4: Hello, this is Joanne from the Talking Information Center with story time. You have been listening to a new chapter book, The Egypt Game, by Zilpha Keatley Snyder. In the first segment, chapters 1 and 2, we learn the story begins in a university town in California, where we find the A to Z Antiques, Curios, and Used Merchandise Store. It's pretty shabby and operated by a strange old man who's been named the professor by the local children, who seem to fear him. The professor sees a group of children attempting to enter the backyard area. April is one, Melanie another, and Marshall is a little boy, brother of Melanie. The girls are about 11 or 12 years old, and the boy is about 4 years old. The children are exploring the yard and do some tidying up and playing with the antiques. April has come to the town to live with her grandmother, Caroline, for a time, while her mom is involved in Hollywood. Caroline has made arrangements for April to have lunch with the Rosses, who live in the apartment complex, the Casa Rosada. April decides to visit the A to Z store in person before meeting up with the Rosses and encounters the owner. April tells the owner how much she appreciates anything about ancient Egypt, Greece, or China, and she plans to be an archaeologist one day. She tries to engage him in conversation, but he isn't too involved in that right now. So let's listen in to the next segment. Enter Melanie and Marshall. On that same day in August, just a few minutes before 12, Melanie Ross arrived at the door of Mrs. Hall's apartment on the third floor. Melanie was 11 years old, and she had lived in the Casa Rosada since she was only 7. During that time, she'd welcomed a lot of new people to the apartment house. Apartment dwellers, particularly near a university, are apt to come and go. Melanie always looked forward to meeting new tenants, and today was going to be especially interesting. Today, Melanie had been sent up to get Mrs. Hall's granddaughter to come down and have lunch with the Rosses. Melanie didn't know much about the new girl, except that her name was April, and that she had come from Hollywood to live with Mrs. Hall, who was her grandmother. It would be neat if she turned out to be a real friend. There hadn't been any girls the right age in the Casa Rosada lately. To have a handy friend again for spur-of-the-moment visiting would be great. However, she had overheard something that didn't sound too promising. Just the other day, she'd heard Mrs. Hall telling Mom that April was a strange little thing because she's been brought up all over everywhere and never had much of a chance to associate with other children. You wouldn't know what to expect of someone like that. But then, you never knew what to expect of any new kid, not really. So Melanie knocked hopefully at the door of apartment 312. Meeting people had always been easy for Melanie. Most people she liked right away, and they usually seemed to feel the same way about her. But when the door to 312 opened that morning, for just a moment, she was almost speechless. Surprise can do that to a person, and at first glance, April really was a surprise. Her hair was stacked up in a pile that seemed to be more pins than hair, and the whole thing teetered forward over her thin, pale face. She was wearing a big yellowish-white fur thing around her shoulders and carrying a plastic purse almost as big as a suitcase. But most of all, it was the eyelashes. They were black and bushy-looking, and the ones on her left eye were higher up and sloped in a different direction. Melanie's mouth opened and closed a few times before anything came out. April adjusted Dorothea's old fur stole, patted up some sliding strands of hair, and waited warily. She didn't expect this Melanie to like her. Kids hardly ever did. But she did intend to make a very definite impression, and she could see that she'd done that all right. "Hi," Melanie managed after that first speechless moment. "I'm Melanie Ross. You're supposed to have lunch with us, I think." "You aren't you April Hall?" "April Dawn," April corrected with an offhand sort of smile. "I was expecting you. My grandmother informed me that she said you'd be up." It occurred to Melanie that maybe kids dressed differently in Hollywood. As they started down the hall, she asked, "Are you going to stay with your grandmother for very long?" "Oh, no," April said, "just till my mother finishes this tour she's on. Then she'll send for me to come home." "Tour?" "Yes. You see, my mother is Dorothea Dawn." She paused, and Melanie racked her brain. She could tell she was supposed to know who Dorothea Dawn was. "Well, I guess you haven't happened to hear of her way up here. But she's a singer and in the movies and stuff like that. But right now she's singing with this band that travels around to different places." "Neat," Melanie said. "You mean your mother's in the movies?" But just then they arrived at the Ross's apartment. Marshall met them at the door, dragging security by one of his eight legs. "That's my brother Marshall," Melanie said. "Hi, Marshall," April said. "What in the heck is that?" Melanie grinned. "That's security. Marshall takes him everywhere. So my dad named him Security. You know, like some little kids have a blanket." "Security's an octopus," Marshall said very clearly. He didn't talk very much, but when he did, he always said exactly what he wanted to without any trouble. He never had fooled around with baby talk. Melanie's mother was in the kitchen putting hot dog sandwiches and fruit salad on the table. When Melanie introduced April, she could tell that her mother was surprised by the eyelashes and hairdo and everything. She probably didn't realize the kids dressed a little differently in Hollywood. "April's mother is a movie star," Melanie explained. Melanie's mother smiled. "Is that right, April?" she asked. April looked at Melanie's mother carefully through narrowed eyes. Mrs. Ross looked sharp and neat, with a smart-looking, very short hairdo, like a soft black cap, and high winging eyebrows like Melanie's. But her smile was a little different. April was good at figuring out what adults meant by the things they didn't quite say, and Mrs. Ross's smile meant that she wasn't going to be easy to snow. Well, April admitted, not a star, really. She's mostly a vocalist. So far, she's only been an extra in the movies, but she almost had a supporting role once. And Nick, that's her agent, says he has a big part almost all lined up. Gee, that's neat, Melanie said. We've never known anyone before whose mother was an extra in the movies, have we, Mom? Not a soul, Mrs. Ross said, still smiling. During lunch, April talked a lot about Hollywood and the movie stars she'd met and the big parties her mother gave and things like that. She knew she was overdoing it a bit, but something made her keep on. Mrs. Ross went right on smiling in that knowing way, and Melanie went right on being so eager and encouraging that April thought she must be kidding. She wasn't sure, though. You never could tell with kids. They didn't do things in a pattern the way grown-ups did. Actually, Melanie knew that April was being pretty braggy, but it occurred to her that it was probably because of homesickness. It was easy to see how much she'd like to be back in Hollywood with her mother. While they were having dessert of ice cream and cookies, Mrs. Ross suggested that April might like to look over Melanie's books to see if there was anything she'd like to borrow. Do you like to read? Melanie asked. Reading is my favorite occupation. That's for sure, Mrs. Ross laughed. A full-time occupation with overtime. Your grandmother tells me that you do a lot of reading, too. Well, of course, I'm usually pretty busy with all the parties and everything. I do read some, though, when I have a chance. But after lunch, when Melanie showed April her library, a whole bookcase full in her room, in her bedroom, she could tell that April liked books more than just a little. She could tell just by the way April picked a book up and handled it, and by the way she forgot about acting so grown-up and Hollywoodish. She plopped herself down on the floor in front of the bookcase and started looking at books like crazy. For a while, she seemed to forget all about Melanie. As she read, she kept propping up her eyelashes with one finger. All of a sudden, she said, "Could you help me get these darn things off? I must not have put them on the right place or something. When I look down to read, I can't even see the words." So Melanie scratched the ends of the eyelashes loose with her longest fingernail, and then April pulled the rest of the way off. They were on pretty tight, and she said, "Ouch," several times, and a couple of other words that Melanie wasn't allowed to say. "I think I pulled out most of my real ones. Does it look like it to you?" "I don't think so," Melanie said. "I still see some. Is this the first time you've worn them? The false ones, I mean?" April put back on her haughty face. "Of course not. Nearly everybody wears them in Hollywood. My mother wears them all the time. It's just that these are new ones, and they must be a different kind." April put her eyelashes away carefully in her big bag, and they went back to looking at books. Melanie allowed her some of her favorites, and April picked out a couple of to borrow. It was then that April took a very special book off the shelf. It was very dull-looking, old geography book that no one would be interested in. That was why Melanie used it to hide something very special and secret. As April opened the book, some cut-out paper people fell out on the floor. "What are those?" April asked. "Just some old things of mine," Melanie said, holding up her hand for the book. But April kept on turning the pages and finding more bunches of paper people. "Do you really still play with paper dolls?" April asked, in just the tone of voice that Melanie had feared she would use. Not just because she was April, either. It was the tone of voice that nearly anyone who would use about a sixth-grade girl who still played with ordinary paper dolls. "But they're not really paper dolls," Melanie said, "and I don't really play with them. Not like moving them around and dressing them up and everything. They're just sort of a record for a game I play. I make up a family, and then I find people who look like them in magazines and catalogs, just so I'll remember them better. I have 14 families now. See, they all have their names and ages written on the back. I make up stuff about their personalities and what they do. Sometimes I write it down like a story, but usually I just make it up. April's scornful look was dissolving. Like what? Well, Melanie said, this is the Brewster family. Mr. Brewster is a detective. I had to cut him out of the newspaper because he was the only man I could find who looked like a detective. Don't you think he does? Yeah, pretty much. Well, anyway, I just made up about how he solved this very hard mystery and caught some dangerous criminals. And then the criminals escaped, and they were going to get revenge on Mr. Brewster. So the whole family had to go into hiding and wear disguises and everything. April spread the Brewsters out on the floor. Her eyes were shining, and without the eyelashes, they were pretty, wide and blue. Have they caught the criminals yet? She asked. Melanie shook her head. Well, how about if the kids catch them? They could just happen to find out where the criminals were hiding. Neat, Melanie said. Maybe Ted, she pointed to the smallest paper Brewster, could come home and tell the other kids how he thinks he saw one of the criminals going into a certain house. And then, April interrupted, the girls could go to the house, pretending to sell Girl Scout cookies to see if it really was the crooks. From the Girl Scout cookies caper, the game moved into even more exciting escapades, and when Mrs. Ross came in to say that Marshall was down for his nap and that she was leaving for the university, where she was taking a summer course for school teachers, the criminals were just escaping, taking one of the Brewster children with them as a hostage. An hour later, when Marshall came in sleepy-eyed and dragging security, several of the other paper families had been brought into the plot. Marshall seemed content to sit and listen, so the game went on with daring adventures, narrow escapes, tragic illnesses, and even a romance or two. At last, right in the middle of a shipwreck on a desert island, April noticed the time and said she'd have to go to home so she'd be there when Carolyn got back from work. As they walked to the door, Melanie said, do you want to play some more tomorrow? April was adjusting her fur stole around her shoulders for the trip upstairs. Oh, I guess so, she said, with a sudden return to haughtiness. But Melanie was beginning to understand about April's frozen spells and how to thaw her out. You just had to let her know she couldn't make you stop liking her that easily. None of my friends know how to play imagining games the way you do, Melanie said. Some of them can do it a little bit, but they mostly don't have any very good ideas, and a lot of them only like ball games or other things that are already made up. But I like imagining games better than anything. April was being very busy trying to get her stole to stay on because the clasp was a little bit broken. All at once, she pulled it off, wadded it up, and tucked it under her arm. She looked right straight at Melanie and said, you know what? I never did call them that before, but imagining games are just about all I ever play, because most of the time I never have anybody to play with. She started off up the hall. Then she turned around and walked backward, waving her fur stole around her head like a lasso. You've got lots of good ideas, too, she yelled. The Egypt Girls. All through the month of August, Melanie and April were together almost every day. They played the paper families game and other games, both in the Ross's apartment and in Caroline's. They took Marshall for walks into the park while Mrs. Ross was gone to her class, and almost every day they went to the library. It was in the library in August that the seeds were planted that grew into the Egypt game in September in the professor's deserted yard. It all started when April found a new book about Egypt, an especially interesting one about the life of a young pharaoh. She passed it on to Melanie, and with it a lot of her interest in all sorts of ancient stuff. Melanie was soon as fascinated by the Valley of the Nile as April had been. Before long, with the help of a sympathetic librarian, they had found and read just about everything the library had to offer on Egypt, both fact and fiction. They read about Egypt in the library during the day and at home in the evening and in bed late at night when they were supposed to be asleep. Then in the mornings, while they helped each other with their chores, they discussed the things they had found out. In a very short time, they had accumulated all sorts of fascinating facts about tombs and temples, pharaohs and pyramids, mummies and monoliths, and dozens of other exotic topics. They decided that the Egyptians couldn't have been more interesting if they had done it on purpose. Everything from their love of beauty and mystery to their fascinating habit of getting married when they were only 11 years old made good stuff to talk about. By the end of the month, April and Melanie were beginning work on their own alphabet of hieroglyphic for writing secret messages, and at the library they were beginning to be called the Egypt Girls. But in between all the good times, both April and Melanie were spending some bad moments worrying about beginning of school. April was worried because she knew from experience, lots of it, that it isn't easy to face a new class in a new school. She didn't admit it, not even to Melanie, but she was having nightmares about the first day of school. There were classroom nightmares and schoolyard nightmares and principal's office nightmares, but there was another kind, too, that had to do with an empty mailbox. In the whole month of August, she had had only one very short postcard from Dorothea. Melanie was worried, too, but in a different way. School had always been easy for Melanie, and even though she wasn't the kind who got elected class president, she'd always had plenty of friends. But now there was April to think about. April was the most exciting friend that Melanie had ever had. No one else knew about so many fascinating things or could think up such marvelous things to do. With April, a walk to the library could become an exploration of a forbidden land. Or a shiny pebble on the sidewalk could be a magic token from an invisible power. When April got that imagining gleam in her eye, there was no telling what was going to happen next. Just about any interesting subject you could imagine. April was sure to know a lot of weird and wonderful facts about it, and if she didn't, you could always count on her to make up a few just to keep things going. There was only one thing that April didn't seem to know much about. That was getting along with people. Most people, anyhow. With Melanie, April was herself, new and different from anyone, wild and daring and terribly brave. But with other people, she was often quite different. With other kids, she usually put on her Hollywood act, terribly grown up and bored and with everything. And with most grown-ups, April's eyes got narrow, and you couldn't believe a word she said. Melanie had gone to Wilson School all her life, and she knew what it was like. There were all different kinds of kids at Wilson, kids who looked and talked and acted all sorts of ways. Wilson was used to that, but there were some things that Wilson kids just wouldn't stand for, and Melanie was afraid that April's Hollywood act was one of them. And Melanie wasn't entirely just guessing about how her schoolmates would react to April. A couple of times when April and Melanie had been at the library or in the park, they'd run into some of the Wilson kids that Melanie knew. And you could see right away that April wasn't making the right kind of impression. And it was going to be worse at school, where every kid would feel duty-bound to do his part in trimming the new kid down to size. Melanie had a feeling that April wasn't going to trim easily. The thing that worried Melanie the most was the eyelashes. April was still wearing them a lot of the time. She'd gotten so she didn't wear them to the library because she still had trouble reading through them. But even if she hadn't had them on all day, she always put them on when it was time for her grandmother to come home. Once Melanie asked her why. "She doesn't like for me to wear them," April said. Melanie thought about that for a minute. Then she said, "You don't like your grandmother very much, do you?" April just shrugged, but her eyes got narrow. "I don't see why," Melanie said. "She seems pretty nice to me." "She doesn't like my mother," April said. "She doesn't even think that Dorothea is going to send for me to come home pretty soon." "Did she say so?" "No, but she thinks it. I can tell." Then, just at the beginning of September, with school only a few days away, came that exciting day when the Egypt game began. April and Melanie and Marshall were on their way home through the alley when, by the sheerest luck, Melanie noticed the loose plank. It had moved stiffly that first time with a reluctant, rusty yelp, and they peeked through into the hidden and deserted yard. It was fascinating. So weed grown and forgotten in secret. But then came the most unbelievably wonderful part of all. There she was, waiting for them in the shed, Nefertiti, the beautiful queen of ancient Egypt, like a magical omen, or as April put it, a beautiful messenger from out of the ancient past. There had to be something terribly out of ordinary about it. Why? It had only been a few days before that they had read all about her and admired a picture of her lovely sculptured head. And there it was, almost like magic, very much like magic, in fact. And that's the way the Egypt game was from the very beginning. But even the discovery of Egypt didn't stop the beginning of school from arriving with all its problems. So, when April lost one of her eyelashes that first day in Egypt, Melanie couldn't help feeling a little relieved, although she wouldn't have said so. But then, there it was on security, and the problem was just as complicated as ever. It was the next morning that Melanie finally got up nerve enough to talk to April about it. April was helping Melanie dry the dishes so they'd be ready to leave for Egypt sooner. "Are you going to wear your eyelashes to school?" Melanie asked with careful casualness. But April turned quickly, and with her face all shut up the way it was with other people. "Sure," she said. "Why not?" "Oh, I don't know. I just don't think anybody else at Wilson wears them." April's chin went up and her lips thinned. "Am I supposed to care what the kids at a little old place like Wilson School wear?" Melanie could see that she wasn't going to get anywhere, so she let the subject drop. But before the dishes were finished, she had started making a drastic plan. April just couldn't wear those eyelashes to school on the first day. She was going to be hard enough to integrate even without them. So, as soon as Melanie had finished her chores, they were free to head for Egypt. Since it was Saturday, Melanie's parents were both at home, but Mr. Ross always had a study, and he was only too glad for the girls to get Marshall out from underfoot. Just outside the apartment door, April stopped and put her fingers to her lips. "Shh," she warned. "We must proceed with caution. We may be being watched." "Who's watching?" Marshall said, looking around. "The enemies of Egypt. Who were those worst enemies, Melanie?" "The Syrians," Melanie whispered. "Yeah, they're the ones, the Syrians." "Their spies are everywhere." With elaborate caution, they made their way out of the back door of the Casa Rosada and down the alley. They went the wrong way first and took evasive action through a garage and around a stack of garbage pails. Then they crawled through a piece of cement pipe and started to make a run for it. But they had to go back for Marshall, who was still in the pipe, all tangled up in security's legs. When they finally arrived at the fence, they were out of breath. "All clear?" Melanie asked, looking both ways. "Yes, for the time being," April breathed. "But they almost had us. That was a close call back there in the tunnel." "Close," Melanie agreed. "But we fooled them." With that, they shoved Marshall through the hole in the fence and crawled in after him. We'll stop there. Let's see what happens when they at the store the next time.
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8: Hello, good morning. Welcome to AM Update on the Talking Information Center. Today is Wednesday, the 27th of May, 2026. I'm John. We begin this morning with your commission commuter update. Sent in by Andrew LaPointe, he begins with information on the MBTA Red Line. From May 29th through May 31st, shuttle buses replace Red Line service between Broadway and southbound stops. So be aware of that. Again, that is May 29th through May 31st. Looking at the bus lines, Route 104 experiencing delays of about 20 minutes. That's due to traffic. Route 116, delays of about 20 minutes. Route 226 has delays of about 30 minutes. That's due to a disabled bus. Ruggles, Routes 8, 19, 47, and CT3. We'll be dropping off passengers in the Ruggles Lower Busway through May 29th. The upper busway is temporarily closed for construction. Route 11 is detoured Friday, May 29th until further notice on weekdays, 7 in the morning till 4 in the afternoon. That is due to construction. The closest stops with inbound service are West 5th Street at F Street and West 5th Street at E Street. A detour ongoing, Route 40 is detoured due to construction, skipping the stop at 136 Georgetown Place. The closest stops with service are Dedham Parkway and Georgetown Drive inbound and Georgetown Drive at Georgetown Place outbound. Portions of the Needham Junction parking lot are not accessible between May 27th and May 28th. There is sufficient parking available and vehicular access for pickup and drop-off. Route 68 outbound is detoured 6 in the morning till 2 in the afternoon on Thursday, May 28th, due to a special event. Route 69 outbound is detoured from 6 in the morning till 2 in the afternoon Thursday, May 28th, for that special event. The bus stop at River Street at Fairmount Street inbound is permanently closed beginning yesterday, May 26. Riders can instead board at River Street at Kelly Road or River Street opposite Blackstone Street. Route 76 is detoured Tuesday, May 26, and Wednesday, May 27. That is due to construction. A stop move beginning on Monday, June 1, the bus stop at 3 Woodland Road is moving to the next side, north side, of Outer New England Sauna Associates. affecting bus routes 99. Moving on to the commuter rail for this Wednesday morning, looking at the New Bedford line, train 2002M from New Bedford is currently operating 5 to 15 minutes behind schedule. Between Holbrook-Randolph and South Station, that affects the following stations: Holbrook-Randolph, Braintree, Quincy Center, JFK UMass, and South Station. Franklin train 704 from Forge Park 495 is operating 5 to 15 minutes behind schedule between Norfolk and South Station. That is due to train traffic. Providence train 803 from South Station is currently 25 minutes behind schedule between Route 128 and Wickford Junction. And between June 8th and June 12th, the Fairmount line will operate on an adjusted spring and summer schedule. Looking at the elevator and escalator alerts for this Wednesday, there's quite a few here listed. Arlington elevator 962, Copland West platform to lobby is unavailable through June 9th due to maintenance. Ashmont station elevator 968, Alewife platform to Peabody Square lobby, unavailable. Assembly escalator 442, unavailable. Boston Landing elevator 726 is unavailable today due to maintenance. Boston Landing elevator 725, Arthur Street to pedestrian bridge, unavailable Thursday, May 28th and Friday, May 29th due to maintenance. Broadway elevator 868, lobby to street, unavailable. 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That is due to maintenance. That's today. 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Lynn elevator 929, street to parking garage, is unavailable until further notice. Maverick escalator 433, unpaid lobby to Maverick Square, unavailable due to maintenance. And finally, Wellington escalator 310, Oak Grove platform to paid lobby, that's unavailable due to maintenance. With that, we check in now with Andrew LaPointe, standing by in Salem on this Wednesday with your Safe Disabled Traveler Notebook. Andrew, hello and good morning to you.
9: Good morning, John, and to our TIC listeners. This is Andrew J. LaPointe with the Safe Disabled Traveler Notebook for today, Wednesday, May 27th, 2026. Okay, we do have Tasco back on Proctor Street, and that's going to probably take another couple days anyway, because they're doing the whole length of Proctor Street from here to there, you know. From what I understand, they're right by the Gallows Hill playground in that general area there. So that's right close to Pope Street, on that end of Pope Street. And so just use caution if you're using Proctor Street. For those who don't know, Proctor Street is right at begins at the intersection of Boston Bridge, Goodhue, and of course Proctor Street. It goes all the way up, wraps up throughout past the ballpark and Pope Street, and then goes and ends up on Highland Avenue, right by one of the T-stops. Okay, it's kind of across the street from the North Shore Medical Center, a little further up. And so they'll be working over there today. CGI will return to Levitt Street. They say 71, but I'm sure they pretty much worked around that yesterday when they were there. So, but Levitt Street will be having CGI working on either overhead cables or lights, lights for the city. Okay, so T-Bus 455 commuters do have a stop on Levitt Street by Palmer Cove Playground. Okay, just before you take the turn to Congress Street. Okay, safety officers will be at each one of these projects, so I wouldn't worry much about anything here. They'll be there to give you a helping hand if you need so. let me see here. Mira will be returning to Margin Street. They're doing pretty well over there. Things are pretty much under control. 2 safety officers that are at this location, and I'm sure they'll be adding as things progress over there on Margin Street for the gas main replacement project. Okay, so just keep that in mind. Pummel is still on the Endicott Street end of things, and that's off of Margin Street also, right by the Salem House of Pizza. They're doing sewer linings. Nice job. But, you know, they'll be over there, and there'll be another safety officer over there. So there's quite a bit of help in the local neighborhood there. Okay, so let me see here. Oh, yeah, that's what I was forgetting here. Civil engineer will return to a special project by the old Bertini's restaurant. That's on Canal Street, which is now quite a few, you know, condos and everything else over there. Okay, so that's on the same side as the CVS pharmacy, but further down. Okay. And just before Broadway, okay? So plenty of assistance will be over there also, okay? No problem there. Now, hydrant flushing. For the next 3 weeks, Salem is, the DPW is going to be working on hydrants in the Ward 5 and 7 areas, okay? So that's South Salem, okay? You know, Ocean Ave area, and then all the way down to the Vinon Square area, okay? So that's what, 5 and 7 for Salem. Okay, no big deal, but just so that you know, if you're hearing gushing water and everything else, that's probably part of the, you know, the flushing project that they'll be doing for the next 3 weeks. So if you have a service animal and he or she kind of wants to go around it, you probably know why. All right, so now for those residents, you just want to make sure that when you turn, before you turn your hot water on, this is in the Ward 5 and 7 residents, make sure that your cold water is running clear before you use your hot water, because that could mess up your hot water tank. Okay, so many of you probably already know this, but some don't. Okay, and if you're blind and visually impaired, you may want to use Be My Eyes or IRA, the apps for AI, just to get some feedback on that. Okay, or just ask a neighbor or someone else in the building, you know, to help you with that. Okay, and that is it. Now it's supposed to be beautiful today again, although maybe a little bit cloudy, but plenty of you don't have to worry about the cold weather anymore for now anyway. And that's it. If you have any questions, give me a call, Andrew J. LaPointe at 978-578-0185. I'll be off tomorrow because a personal commitment, but I'll be looking forward for Friday to report back to you. Take care and have a great today, a great Wednesday. Bye-bye.
8: Thank you, Andrew. We take a look now at the front page headlines in today's Boston Globe and Boston Herald for this Wednesday. We start with the front page of today's Boston Globe. We have the following headlines. Love or hated, Zuglio is in the game now. Hailed for legislature fight, while accused of playing politics, she's made her own base. Also on the front page, a discount for Cup fans, but not here. New York City mayor brokers deal for 1,000 cheaper tickets. Red flags tell the story when a small college is doomed. A big story on the front page today of the Boston Globe. Taking a harder look at the new Copley Square, the redesign was needed, but the ocean of concrete feels empty, particularly when nothing is going on. That will come. For Tewksbury State Hospital, a rough balance. Attempts to improve security sometimes take toll on treatment. Turning to the Boston Herald front page for today, the top stories, bailing out city assessor Bolts amid tax value lawsuit. And roll with it, Meatball Jr. running for Norfolk DA. Howie Carr's column in OTA Watch. Pats hit the field today. All of those stories and more come your way. The Talking Information Center newspaper coverage gets underway at 8 o'clock with the Wall Street Journal. 9 o'clock, the Boston Globe. 10 o'clock, the Boston Herald. 11 o'clock, the Washington Post. 12 noon, today's reading of the New York Times. And right now on AM Update, a check on your latest weather forecast and still to come, lottery numbers, this day in history, science update, and today's complete program schedule. Here's the forecast for the Boston and South Shore area on the Talking Information Center from the National Weather Service. For today, partly sunny, temperatures in the upper 80s. Partly cloudy overnight, temperatures in the lower 60s. On Thursday, mostly sunny, cloudy later on, showers possible for the afternoon, temperatures in the lower 70s. The sun rose this morning at 5:12, setting at 8:11 this evening. Stay tuned for more heading your way next on the Talking Information Center. Checking those lottery numbers for this Wednesday. We start with the numbers game in the midday drawing. Those numbers are 1103, the evening numbers in the numbers game. 5295. Mass cash, midday drawing. 3, 11, 12, 14, 24. Mass cash, evening numbers. 10, 16, 18, 29, 31. Mega Millions, 1, 5, 49, 51, 59, 7. Powerball numbers, 17, 32, 48, 60, 64, 10. Millionaire for Life, 18, 30, 30 39, 52, 56, 1. And Megabucks, 1, 7, 15, 19, 26, 35. Now we check in with Billy with the horoscope, this day in history, science update, and today's complete program schedule.
10: Good morning. This is your horoscope reading for Wednesday, May 27th, 2026. Aries. The day should be fairly positive, and you'll begin to feel the faintest hints of a major change beginning. This new phase will last 7 months. As it progresses, you'll find greater freedom of expression. You can expect to shift into high gear in subjects you used to avoid. Some friction with siblings is likely to arise in the next few months. Taurus. The solar system is shifting gears today, and it's liable to trigger a great transformation that will last 7 months. The change will center on the means you use to fulfill yourself in terms of both your career and love life. If you feel somewhat hemmed in by your training or upbringing, you can expect to seek liberation from these inhibitions in the months to come. Gemini. It's an excellent forecast for you. Although no specific events will occur, there is the huge promise of freedom over the next 7 months. A fundamental shift is about to occur in your occupation and love life. As the months unfold, you can expect to be more visionary, more creative, and perhaps more rebellious. This time, you'll be much more effective than in the past 2 or 3 years. Cancer. To understand the major shift that's taking place, you must look at events from a lofty perspective. A slow-acting liberation is gathering momentum. In the next 7 months, you'll be unable to resist the opportunity to rid yourself of some oppressive part of your past. You'll shed your old complexes and emerge renewed. Don't be alarmed if some family relations suffer as a result. The distress is only temporary. Leo. The gentle winds of change are blowing through your life at the moment. You have a feeling of newness and an open attitude towards the world. Some outside events will be coming up in your life that give you the impression you are advancing in a concrete manner towards a new life. You can expect to have some pleasant surprises. Virgo. The idea of a turning point in one's destiny often brings a smile to the faces of cynical people, but in your case, it definitely has some meaning. This turning point can take the form of a new person in your life or a key event that changes everything forever. Sometimes things that we only hear about actually happen. Something like this may happen to you in the coming months. Libra. It may be that you've returned deeply changed from a long voyage. Of course, we are all changed to some extent by travel, but in your case, the change is truly profound. You are going to have some problems getting back into the life you've had before you left. Your old life is likely to feel too limiting to you. So, what are you waiting for? Change it. Scorpio. If you feel suffocated by your romantic relationships, if you feel they lack some spice or are too traditional, then why not liberate yourself? There is a feeling in the air that life is turning in a positive direction. This will help you set things up to turn even your craziest ideas into reality. Starting today, you are going to be asked to be more concrete. Sagittarius. During the last few months, it could be that you've met some strange people who have greatly influenced your attitude about marriage or partnership. They've been pushing you to get more freedom into your life. If this is indeed the case, you can feel quite sure that they've come under a cosmic influence. That's no reason for you to agree. Freedom or lack of freedom is completely subjective. Capricorn. The last months have been very challenging, and there's a very good chance that you'll no longer feel up to meeting the challenges. If you've been yearning to modify something in your daily life, do it now. The hour has come to make concrete changes. Regardless of whether the change you seek is at heart or emotional, don't be afraid to seriously upset your life. Aquarius. A change has occurred in our solar system, a shift that will probably be imperceptible, but nonetheless profound. You have 7 months to understand how this change impacts you. It will dawn on you that you feel a strong need for liberation. Perhaps you need to release yourself from the bonds of a group. Innovation is in the air. And Pisces. You mustn't expect any enormous changes today. However, the process you began 3 or 4 years ago will accelerate slightly. You are changing the moorings of your identity, the ideas that make you sure of who you are. Your family, background, and education no longer count as much as your spiritual foundations. Don't be afraid of this shift. Go with it. And on this day in history, in 1939, ship carrying hundreds of Jewish refugees fleeing Nazi Germany is turned away in Cuba. A boat carrying 937 refugees, almost all of whom were Jews fleeing Nazi persecution, is turned away from Havana, Cuba on May 27, 1939. Only 28 immigrants are admitted into the country. After appeals to the United States and Canada for entry are denied, the rest are forced to sail back to Europe, where they are distributed among several countries, including Great Britain and France. On May 13th, the St. Louis sailed from Hamburg, Germany, to Havana, Cuba. Most of the passengers, many of them children, were German Jews escaping increasing persecution under the Third Reich. 6 months earlier, 91 people were killed, and Jewish homes, businesses, and synagogues were destroyed in what became known as the Kristallnacht program. It was becoming increasingly clear the Nazis were accelerating their efforts to exterminate Jews by arresting them and placing them in concentration camps. World War II and the formal implementation of the Final Solution were just months from the beginning. The refugees had applied for U.S. visas and planned to stay in Cuba until they could enter the United States legally. Even before they set sail, their impending arrival was greeted with hostility in Cuba. On May 8th, there was a massive anti-Semitic demonstration in Havana.
5: Right-wing newspapers claimed that the incoming immigrants were communists. The St. Louis arrived in Havana on May 27th. Roughly 28 people on board had valid visas or travel documents and were allowed to disembark. The Cuban government refused to admit the nearly 900 others. For 7 days, the ship's captain attempted to negotiate with Cuban officials, but they refused to comply. The ship sailed closer to Florida, hoping to disembark there, but it was not permitted to dock. Some passengers attempted to cable President Franklin D. Roosevelt asking for refuge, but he never responded. A State Department telegram stated that sailed closer to Florida, hoping to disembark there, but it was not permitted to dock. Some passengers attempted to cable President Franklin D. Roosevelt asking for refuge.

0: people who wanted to leave Europe, the line must be drawn somewhere. Frederick Blair, Canada's Director of Immigration, said at the time. Faced with no other options, the ship returned to Europe. It docked in Antwerp, Belgium, on June 17th. By then, several Jewish organizations had secured entry visas for the refugees in Belgium, France, the Netherlands, and Great Britain. The majority who had traveled on the ship survived the Holocaust. 254 later died as the Nazis swept through the continent. And in this morning's science update, this prehistoric fish may explain how animals first walked on Earth. Researchers at Flinders University have uncovered new details about one of the ancient fish species closely related to the first animals that eventually made the transition from water to land more than 380 million years ago. Using advanced neutron imaging technology, scientists examined the skull and brain case of Coharalepsis jarvici, a large predatory fish that lives during the Devonian period, often called the Age of Fishes. The fossil was discovered in Antarctica's Lavishly Mountains region and represents the only known specimen of its kind. The research team used non-destructive scanning methods to peer inside the fossil and study structures that had remained hidden for hundreds of millions of years. This precious fossil belongs to a group called the Canowidridae, which highlights the ancient links between Australia and Antarctica, says Flinders University research fellow Dr. Alice Clement, co-author of a new article in Frontiers in Ecology and Evolution. It is important to study such specimens from the Devonian Age of Fishes, when the waters teemed with predatory lobed finned fish like this that are closely related to land animals, tetrapods, says Dr. Clement from the College of Science and Engineering. Coharalepsis belonged to the Canowindrid family, a group of fish that once lived across East Gondwana, with fossils now found in both Antarctica and Australia. Scientists consider these fish to be close relatives of the earliest four-limbed vertebrates that later evolved into land animals. Lead author Corinne Mensforth, a PhD candidate from the Flinders Paleontology Lab, says the fossil is especially valuable because it preserves the internal bones of the skull. We chose to focus on Coharalepsis as it is the only fossil in the entire family to preserve the internal bones of the skull, which gives us valuable insights into its brain case and neuroanatomy. And coming up on today's schedule, at 8 a.m., it's the Wall Street Journal. At 9 a.m., it's the Boston Globe. At 10 a.m., it's the Boston Herald. At 11 a.m., it's the Washington Post. At 12 o'clock noon, it's the New York Times. At 1 p.m., it's the Patriot Ledger. At 1:30 p.m., it's the Brockton Enterprise. 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At 3 p.m., it's Metro West News. 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
1: 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For today, part

0: partly sunny, temperatures in the upper 80s. Partly cloudy overnight, temperatures in the lower 60s. On Thursday, mostly sunny, cloudy later on, showers possible for the afternoon, temperatures in the lower 70s. The sun rose this morning at 5:12, setting at 8:11 this evening. 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
3: 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Framingham.

0: It is time now to begin the reading of the Wall Street Journal for this Wednesday, the 27th of May, 2026. You're listening to the Talking Information Center. With the Wall Street Journal, we say hello to George and Steve.
1: Thank you, John Shea. It's our great, great pleasure to read for you this morning. We'll begin, as we always do, with the far left side of the front page. This is the What's News column. These are news briefs, probably all of which we'll get to in detail as we move through the paper today. BP removed its chairman, Albert Manifold, after the oil company's board was told that he was verbally abusive and bullying toward employees and had mishandled company information. The UK sanctioned crypto exchange HTX on suspicion of supporting Putin's government, part of a broader crackdown on Russian illicit finance networks. Renewed enthusiasm for chip stocks helped lift the NASDAQ and S&P 500 by 1.2 and 0.6% respectively, while the Dow fell 0.2%. Denver and Honolulu are becoming more accessible to the average home buyer, some of the few bright spots in a still forbidding housing market, according to a report by the NAR and Realtor.com that tracks data through March. Greg Lindbergh was sentenced to 12 years in prison for diverting $2 billion of policyholders' money from insurance companies he controlled and an attempt to bribe a state regulator. What could go wrong? Eli Lilly agreed to acquire three vaccine developers in deals valued at as much as $3.83 billion combined, renewing a focus on infectious disease prevention. The son of Mango's late founder gave up his duties at the Spanish fashion chain days after he was arrested on suspicion of playing a role in his father's death. The lawyer for the former J.P. Morgan Chase banker, who has alleged that a female colleague sexually assaulted him, quit the case before a court hearing. Is this the Wall Street Journal or
2: Inquirer?
1: Today in court. Morning, Steve.
2: Morning, George. Micron market cap zooms up to $1 trillion. Chipmaker's fast rise helped lift S&P 500 and NASDAQ index to records. Article by Jared Mitovich. A potato tycoon who couldn't type was the first to bet big on Micron. Now the rest of the world is catching on. The Boise, Idaho maker of memory chips closed above $1 trillion in market value for the first time, a sign of how even the most basic elements of the AI buildout are getting swept up in the year-long frenzy for semiconductor stocks. Shares of Micron rose 19%, cementing the country's largest homegrown chipmaker as the latest flag bearer of the semiconductor rally. The stock has surged about 80% in the past month. For all intents and purposes, that seems to be unprecedented, said Dana Russo, chief investment officer and a chartered market technician at Potomac. With its dizzying rise, Micron is the 12th U.S. company valued at $1 trillion and the first based in Idaho, cementing the fastest run to a trillion-dollar valuation ever seen. The company reached the threshold only 48 days after it was first valued at $500 billion, according to Dow Jones market data. NVIDIA, the undisputed champion of artificial intelligence chipmakers, took 490 days to pass the same benchmark. Micron, for years, was considered just a commodity play. They make very basic, fairly simple things, said Michael Rosen, chief investment officer at Angelus Investments. Now, Micron is the poster child. The stock might have yet more room to run as Micron builds capacity to accommodate the biggest supply crunch the memory industry has seen in over 40 years. On Tuesday, UBS raised its price target for Micron to $1,625 from $535, more than double its closing price on Friday of $751. The note pointed to expectations for a longer-term undersupply of the two major types of memory, DRAM, that's D-R-A-M, which provides storage for faster data processing and servers, PCs and other electronics, and NAND, that's N-A-N-D, flash, which provides long-term data storage, such as storing photos on a phone. Micron has the largest market share for both memory chip types of any U.S. company. The business, founded in 1978 with startup funding from wealthy Idaho potato farmers like J.R. Simplet, was facing a slumping stock and a takeover attempt in China a decade ago. But in recent years, it expanded its global footprint and shifted into data center HBM chips, sending profit soaring. On Friday, the company earned a nod from President Trump. "Boy, Micron's great," he said at a rally at Suffern, New York. U.S. semiconductor and memory stocks rallied across the board after a brief cool-off early last week. The PHLX semiconductor index rose nearly 6%. The revival accelerated Friday when shares of Qualcomm rose more than 12% on the company's deal with global automaker Stellantis to support AI-powered vehicles. The momentum continued in Asia, with South Korea's KOSPI rallying 2.5% Tuesday to a record close, helped by rises in chip-making champions Samsung Electronics and SK Hynix. Renewed enthusiasm for chip stocks helped lift the tech-heavy NASDAQ index 1.2% and the S&P 500 0.6% to records. The Dow Jones Industrial Average closed down 0.2% or 118 points, with declines in Chevron and Walmart shares dragging on the index. Oil prices, meanwhile, rose after the U.S. conducted a fresh round of strikes in Iran. The most actively traded Brent crude futures ticked up 3.6% to $99.58 a barrel, partially unwinding Monday's drop, which came amid the prospect of a possible deal with Tehran. George.
1: Thanks, Steve. Bullying claims spur BP to oust chairman. Manifold is accused of abusive behavior and mishandling company information. It's written by Matthew Dalton, Adam Whitaker, and Ben Dummett. BP removed its chairman, Albert Manifold, after the oil company's board was told that he was verbally abusive and bullying toward employees and had mishandled company information, according to people familiar with the matter. The London-based company said on Tuesday that its board had unanimously decided that Manifold should no longer serve as chair and that he would depart immediately. The board has been surprised and disappointed to learn of governance oversight and conduct issues it deems unacceptable and has taken decisive action, said Amanda Blank, the company's senior independent director. Concerns about Manifold's abusive behavior relate to conduct toward both junior and senior employees, the people familiar with the matter said. In addition, the board believed that Manifold shared privileged information with people who weren't supposed to have it and withheld information from the board, one of the people said. Manifold didn't respond to requests for comment. BP shares dropped 4% in London on Tuesday. The company's U.S.-listed shares declined 3.8%. Manifold's abrupt departure adds to the leadership turmoil in recent years that has hamstrung BP, a storied yet often troubled energy producer. The company has now had three chief executives and three chairmen since 2023. Numerous executives and other board directors have also left the business as it executes a major strategic shift to boost oil and gas production after an ill-timed turn toward renewable energy. BP named Manifold as its chairman last July, tapping an energy industry outsider to oversee the company's new strategy. The Irish executive was previously chief executive of Dublin-based CRH, one of the world's largest building material suppliers, where he led an overhaul of its portfolio. Manifold's appointment was intended to give BP a clean break from its past leadership, which embarked on the now-abandoned pivot toward green energy. A number of executives and board members left in the months after his arrival. In an early message to staff, Manifold said BP needed to act with urgency to simplify what he described as an overly complex business. The company would have to make tough decisions, and some of its assets might be more valuable to others, he said. Manifold also oversaw the appointment of a new chief executive, Meg O'Neill, who took the helm in April. In O'Neill, BP chose a veteran oil and gas executive with decades of experience at ExxonMobil and more recently at the head of Australian energy producer Woodside Energy. The new leadership team signaled it would continue BP's return to its fossil fuel roots, away from clean energy investments that couldn't match the returns of oil and gas. Before Tuesday's disclosure, BP shares were riding the wave of higher energy prices sparked by the Iran war and had outperformed other major oil companies. Steve.
2: And the U.S. News section brings us this article. Some housing markets get more affordable. Article by Veronica Dagger. Denver and Honolulu are becoming more accessible to the average home buyer. Some of the few bright spots in the still forbidding housing market. Although more homes have gone up for sale across the country over the past few years, the post-pandemic surge in prices means these listings are often priced too high for local buyers to be able to afford them on their incomes, according to a May report tracking data through March by the National Association of Realtors and Realtor.com. The misalignment between what's for sale and what buyers can afford is especially stark in places like Los Angeles and New York. But there are some exceptions, particularly in places where listing prices have flatlined or declined while incomes have continued to rise. In 19 of the 100 largest metropolitan areas, the alignment between listing prices and incomes has gotten better than it was even before the pandemic. In New Orleans and Houston, the greater inventory has kept a lid on prices. In San Diego and San Jose, California, affordability strains that preceded the pandemic have let up incrementally. Nationwide inventory is finally climbing back from recent lows, with a steady influx of new properties hitting the market as the severe seller gridlock of the past few years begins to ease. For years, housing analysts have referenced more homes for sale as a key to making the market more affordable. But there is a catch. When the homes are as expensive as they have been, many people can't afford them. The inventory mismatch hits families earning around $75,000 especially hard. While these households can afford a house of up to $261,140, homes in that price range make up just 23% of listings nationwide, according to the report. Despite modest income gains in recent years, many middle-income buyers still struggle to find homes within their budget, particularly at the entry level where inventory remains tight and competition stays fierce, said Hannah Jones, senior economist at Realtor.com, which is operated by News Corp, parent of the Wall Street Journal. The misalignment generally has been easing since 2023 as home price growth slows, mortgage rates plateau, and incomes keep rising. But the market is still more misaligned than before the pandemic, according to the study by NAR and Realtor.com. Denver and Honolulu are among the outliers. Following a pandemic-era supply crunch, Denver has seen a significant increase in new inventory. The added supply has helped cool home prices, which combined with steady local wage growth has meaningfully improved affordability, said Jones at Realtor.com. Altogether, the alignment is better than it was before the pandemic boom. Yet many of these improving markets are hardly affordable. Buyers in cities like San Diego still face a daunting challenge, even if it isn't quite as hard as it was in 2019. George.
1: And in a related story, will people live in America's emptiest downtown? Asher Lozado has targeted Denver, as you just heard, for a radical experiment in converting vacant commercial space into residential units. It's written by Peter Grant. Developer Asher Lozado stared out at the snow-capped Rocky Mountains one recent April afternoon, admiring the postcard view from the 29th floor of his recently acquired office tower. Then he turned his gaze to the streets surrounding the downtown Denver building, where he glimpsed a less inspiring sight. Vacant storefronts, empty office buildings with darkened floors, and deserted streets. The property, one of two office towers known as the Energy Center, is a testament to downtown Denver's rapid decline. Lozado picked up the 785,000-square-foot complex late last year for a little more than $5 million, 97% below what a previous owner paid for it in 2013. America's downtowns are in crisis. Office work has migrated into the suburbs, leaving abandoned buildings and blighted conditions behind. Central business districts from St. Louis to Dallas and Portland, Oregon are fighting to escape a death spiral. Lozado has a plan to fix these downtown catastrophes. He is starting in Denver, where nearly 40% of the office space in the central business district is vacant, the highest among the country's top 50 cities, according to real estate services firm CBRE Group. Cities built forests of sized skyscrapers when white-collar employment was inseparable from downtowns and workers poured in daily from bedroom communities. But when remote work became more popular and these downtowns continued to deteriorate, waves of companies moved out jobs and business districts collapsed. Lozada's approach is to turn that old formula inside out, transforming desolate urban cores into welcoming places to live. He plans to convert half of the Energy Center, plus two other downtown Denver office buildings, into about 1,100 apartments. He's also planning a bookstore, art gallery, children's museum, and daycare center. He acquired all four buildings for pennies on the dollar. In a matter of months, the Los Angeles native has taken control of more than 7% of Denver's traditional downtown office space. These rock-bottom prices make it economically feasible to convert his mostly empty office towers into residential buildings, he says. He said that his competitors, other buildings for the downtown properties, had a lot of trouble seeing past what is here today. Utopian vision. Lozada's utopian vision for reimagining downtown Denver and for providing a template to revitalize America's other broken downtowns faces a number of serious challenges. He has to contend with high construction costs and lenders who are often skeptical of such complex conversion projects. He has to navigate rigid building codes and revise office layouts to work for housing. Perhaps hardest of all, part of his scheme is to convince a number of Denver employees who work outside the city center to move into his transitional downtown neighborhood and endure a reverse commute. But he received a vote of confidence in March when the Downtown Denver Development Authority approved a $63 million loan toward his plans. It was the quasi-government entity's largest loan ever. And Lozada insists there is a market downtown for affordable housing that offers priceless views. Imagine if this were your apartment, he said, motioning to the majestic peaks to the west. Modern U.S. cities developed in the early 20th century around a single organizing principle. White-collar work was concentrated in dense central business districts. Even as residents moved to the suburbs and cities grappled with poverty and crime, that model largely endured until recently when technology and shifting living and working patterns threatened many of these districts with obsolescence. Early in the office downturn, starting in 2020, planners and architects cautioned that office-to-residential conversions would barely make a dent in the housing shortage. They were simply too expensive to undertake. But the rapid plunge in office values, along with growing willingness of cities to provide subsidies, is changing that equation. Now developers are moving ahead with plans in New York, Chicago, Washington, D.C., and other cities to convert these emptying office towers into new residences. The number of office-to-apartment conversions in the U.S. pipeline at the start of 2026 grew to 90,300 units, a 28% increase from a year earlier, according to apartment search website Rent Cafe. Steve.
2: And here's a couple of short articles in the U.S. news section. Consumer confidence slips. Consumer confidence edged downward in May as the inflationary effects of the war in the Middle East intensified, a monthly survey from the Conference Board said. The research group said Tuesday, its consumer confidence index fell to 93.1 in May from an upwardly revised 93.8 in April. Economists polled by the Wall Street Journal had expected a reading of 92. Among age groups, confidence ticked up for consumers aged 35 to 54, but trended downward for older and younger consumers. Consumers' assessment of business and labor market conditions retreated by 3.2 points to 121.2 in May. The expectations index, based on short-term outlook for income, business, and labor market conditions, rose by 1 point to 74.4. The Conference Board said perceptions of employment conditions declined slightly with the labor market differential. The share of consumers saying jobs are plentiful, minus the share saying jobs are hard to get, ticking down by 0.6 percentage point to 6.9. Economists watch this labor market differential to gauge how tight labor conditions are for households. The Conference Board's data comes after a separate survey of consumer sentiment from the University of Michigan reported in May that consumers' mood fell to a record low as perceptions of future inflation worsened amid higher gasoline prices since President Trump's initial attack of Iran in late February. And the second of the short articles, rise in home prices slows. The U.S. home price growth slowed slightly in March as higher mortgage rates intensified the affordability squeeze among home buyers. The S&P Cotality Case-Shiller National Home Price Index, which measures home prices across the country, rose 0.7% in the 12 months through March, compared with a 0.8% increase in February. For the 10th consecutive month, inflation outpaced national home price appreciation, the survey said. Chicago reported the highest annual gain among the 20 cities, with a 6.1% increase in March, followed by New York and Cleveland, with annual increases of 4% and 3%, respectively. Seattle posted the lowest return in March, falling 2.5%. The 30-year fixed rate dipped below 6% in February, but rebounded to roughly 6.4% by the end of March, re-intensifying the affordability squeeze on buyers and potentially further damping home sales and price growth, said Nicholas Godek at S&P Dow Jones Indices. George.
1: Cruel summer for teen job seekers. Seasonal hiring has mostly evaporated across the country, the worst since 1948. It's written by Ray Smith. A popular ice cream shop on Cape Cod had 50 jobs for hire for the summer. Hundreds of applications from teens started pouring into Sunday, S-U-N-D-A-E, Sunday School Homemade Ice Cream in January, and the slots were quickly filled. Requests to work for the New York City's Summer Youth Employment Program this year have blown away 2025's record of 200,000 applications for 100,000 openings. Advertisements for summer camp counselors on jobs boards, job board Indeed, are down 30% from last year. All signs point to this summer's being the worst for teen employment since 1948, when the federal government started tracking the data, as rising inflation and higher fuel prices squeezed the small businesses and restaurants that typically hire them, says Andy Challenger, who tracks workplace trends for Challenger, Gray, and Christmas, an outplacement firm. One key reason this season is expected to be particularly tough. Employers in the entertainment and leisure sector plan to fill 70% fewer roles this year. The resorts, hotels, and amusement parks and other activity centers in that category are known for giving jobs to young workers. The collapse in entertainment and leisure hiring announcements is one of the clearest signals we have, Challenger said. That is exactly the kind of work teens depend on. Challenger projects that teens will get a total of 790,000 jobs in May, June, and July. If the firm's predictions are true, it would be the lowest summer hiring total for teens in nearly 80 years. Last summer, teen jobs plunged by more than 25% from a year earlier to 801,000. The jobs filled last year were down from 2022, 2023, and 2024. When more teens worked coming out of the pandemic, there were more jobs for them then. Last summer was the weakest summer for teen hiring we have ever recorded. What is striking is that it happened without a recession, said Challenger. One bright spot this summer, lifeguard positions advertised have jumped 78% from this time last year, according to Indeed. At Holiday World and Splash and Safari, a 300-acre family-owned theme park in Santa Claus, Indiana, the most coveted openings for younger teens filled quickly after the application process began at the start of the year. Leah Koch Blumhardt, director of communications and one of its fourth-generation owners, said the company used to overstaff, but not this year. Early indications are that demand to visit the park will be strong this summer, she said. That is because high gas prices have some people thinking about fun activities that are closer to them, though at some point inflation could make people stop spending on leisure altogether, she added. Steve.
2: And from the personal journal section of today's Wall Street Journal, don't wait to book your summer flights, article by Don Gilbertson. The following items first appeared in Don Gilbertson's weekly travel newsletter. It looks like we're in for a prolonged period of higher flight prices due to the ongoing conflict in the Middle East, leading to energy pressures. And in the recent bag fee increases on some, add in the recent bag fee increases on some airlines, and that summer or fall trip is getting pricier by the minute. Here are some tips to navigate vacation planning in this environment. When you see a palatable price, pounce on it. I stupidly didn't book the decent $89 Southwest fare from Phoenix to Los Angeles for Mother's Day weekend when I first saw it. It went up to $139. Should the price miraculously drop, you can usually rebook and get a credit for the difference, unless you buy a basic economy ticket. Tweak your PTO requests. We all know flying on off-peak days like Tuesday and Wednesday can save some money. So maybe try a Tuesday vacation. Use the Google Flights fare calendar for a quick snapshot of the price differences. Note that some airlines are cutting off peak flights that aren't performing, but you'll still find options on many routes. Consider late summer if your schedule is flexible. Airline executives have noticed a shift in the peak summer season in the past couple of years as more schools start before Labor Day. Unless you're a teacher or have school-age children, shop flights in late August to see if you can save money. Thrifty Traveler last month alerted members to cheap tickets, some under $200 round trip from several cities to Portland, Maine, for travel in late August and September. Do more math. If you have an airline or travel credit card with bag fee perks, that could tip the balance in favor of one airline if you check bags. Mind those points and mile balances. Now's the time to take serious stock of your airline frequent flyer and credit card point balances. Just get one free ticket. It can be a big help. For credit card points, don't forget your best bet is to transfer them to an airline program rather than booking through the bank's travel portal. Sign up for services that flag flight deals. I pay for premium memberships for a Thrifty Traveler and Going and get regular airfare alerts for domestic and international flights. A key with these is to book them as soon as you can get the alert. Going recently flagged deals included a $177 round trip to Atlanta and $387 to Belize. Thrifty found a summer points deal to Paris. Consider a different destination. If your travel plans are flexible, maybe this is the year to switch things up. Check out discount airlines like Allegiant, which has nonstop flights to vacation spots. I've used them for affordable fly to beach towns on Lake Michigan. Points mistake. Learn from my mistake. Don't assume you're going to get hotel loyalty points from a hotel that has a partnership with a major chain. I booked the AS Boutique Hotel in Slovenia because it was part of Mr. and Mrs. Smith's, a Hyatt partner. I booked directly to the hotel's website because there were no rooms through Hyatt. I got 0 points or credit towards status because I didn't book through Hyatt. I mistakenly thought that only happened if you booked through a third party. Southwest seating. 60%, the percentage of Southwest airline passengers who bought up to a higher fare category in the first quarter versus 20% a year ago. According to the company, Southwest earlier this year switched to assigned seating. Its new basic economy fares, the cheapest ticket, don't come with advanced seat selection. Hear, hear. When you're traveling 4,000 miles to go somewhere, don't cheap out. Buy the ticket, buy the book, take the tour, see the village, even if it's far away. Jet Airlines President Marty George, in a Facebook post about a trip to Barcelona, where he previously balked at paying 80 euros, $93.50, for a tour of Sagrada Familia. George.
1: Higher materials prices hit housing market. It's written by Ryan Dezember. Rising mortgage rates aren't the housing market's only problem. Higher prices for building materials are boosting construction costs and busting renovation budgets. The data center boom and disruptions at the world's second largest copper mine have pushed the metals prices to records. Lumber prices are up because of import taxes and sawmill closures. The Iran war has shocked fuel and chemical markets and boosted prices for resins and plastics, as well as the cost of delivering materials such as wallboard and cement to work sites. Taken together, these rising input costs are adding to an affordability problem that is pushing home ownership beyond reach for more Americans. In addition to boosting the base cost of building and remodeling homes, rising material prices are contributing to the inflation that has pushed up financing rates. Concerns about a new burst of inflation are building because the war in the Persian Gulf has choked off roughly 20% of the world's oil supply and much of its natural gas, petroleum, petrochemicals, and aluminum. A global bond drought has lifted borrowing costs, bringing the average rate on a 30-year fixed mortgage to 6.51% last week, the highest level since August, according to Freddie Mac. The bond market worry about rising prices is materializing on construction sites and on the shelves of home improvement centers and hardware stores. Input prices have now risen more during the first 4 months of 2026 than over the prior 3 years, said Anirban Basu, chief economist at Trade Group Associated Builders and Contractors. These cost pressures will likely weigh on construction activity over the coming months. The National Association of Home Builders said 70% of respondents in its April Builder Confidence Survey reported difficulty pricing homes given uncertainty about material costs. Pulte Group executives recently told investors that higher wood and metal prices will factor into the cost of homes the builder sells later this year. They said they are pushing back on fuel surcharges from suppliers who are trying to cover diesel prices that have risen roughly 50% since the Iran war began at the end of February. If it continues, there will be real cost increases, Chief Executive Ryan Marshall said, but we're not going to overreact to the whipsawing of markets up, markets down based on what's happening on a day-to-day basis from the conflict. Concrete and drywall producer Eagle Materials said last week that higher fuel costs lifted its wallboard freight expense more than $2 per thousand square feet during its fiscal fourth quarter. It raised cement prices in most of its markets last month. Increases tied to oil prices are coming on top of those for materials such as lumber and copper that have climbed for reasons other than the war. Prices for lumber have risen sharply from some of the lowest inflation-adjusted prices on record late last year, which made operating uneconomical for many sawmills, particularly in Canada. Duties from a long-running trade dispute combined with tariffs from President Trump have added import taxes totaling about 45% for many producers in the biggest outside supplier to American builders. Steve.
2: Lilly to buy three vaccine developers. Weight loss drug market leader renews focus on infectious disease prevention. Article by Peter Loftus. Eli Lilly agreed to acquire three vaccine developers in deals valued at up to nearly $4 billion combined, the company said Tuesday. The deals mark a new push by the weight loss drug market leader into infectious disease prevention. Indianapolis-based Lilly has agreed to acquire Querevo, Limitech Biologics, and Vaccine Company, confirming an earlier report in the Wall Street Journal. Cerevo developing a shingles vaccine that Lilly believes could be as effective as the current standard, but with reduced side effects, said Daniel Skowronski, Lilly's chief scientific and product officer. Lilly could pay up to $1.5 billion in cash to Querevo, including an undisclosed upfront payment and a potential subsequent payment if a certain milestone is met. Limitech is developing vaccines against bacterial pathogens, including Staphylococcus aureus. Lilly agreed to pay up to $780 million in cash for Limitech, including an undisclosed upfront payment and additional payments for certain clinical and regulatory milestones. Vaccine Company is developing a vaccine against Epstein-Barr virus. Lilly agreed to pay up to $1.55 billion in cash, including an undisclosed upfront payment and potential clinical and commercial milestones payments. Lilly has had infectious disease products in the past, including one of the original polio vaccines and COVID-19 antibodies, but the segment hasn't been a key area of focus at the company for a while. If the new acquisitions pan out, vaccines could become a core focus, joining diabetes, obesity, cancer immunology, and neurodegeneration. Lilly is approaching deal-making from a position of strength, flush with cash from its successful GLP-1 drugs, including Zepbound for weight loss and Mounjaro for diabetes. It recently agreed to several acquisitions of companies developing drugs for cancer, sleep disorders, and autoimmune diseases, each valued at less than $10 billion. Curevo's shingles vaccine has completed a mid-stage clinical trial and is likely a few years away from becoming a commercial product, assuming it clears a larger late-stage study and regulatory approval, Skowronski said. Shingles vaccine are recommended for U.S. adults age 50 and older. Limitech staph vaccine, if successful in testing, could be given to patients before surgeries to ward off staph infections. There is no licensed vaccine for staph aureus. The vaccine that Vaccine Company is developing could protect against mononucleosis and potentially reduce long-term risk of multiple sclerosis, Skowronski said. There is no licensed vaccine against Epstein-Barr virus either. The burden of infectious disease around the world continues to be high, and in many cases growing, Skowronski said. And we think we have the scientific tools now to address them. George.
1: Critics call Ferrari EV a car wreck. Online memes mock Luce's, L-U-C-E, that's the name of the car, Luce's design as company sheds $5 billion in value. It's written by Benjamin Katz and Stephen Wilmot. Ferrari executives knew there would be haters of their first ever electric car. They might not have expected the critics to come at them so hard. The Ferrari Luce has endured a full frontal assault since the company unveiled the long-awaited addition to its lineup this week. The spacious glass roof design, imagined by the minds behind Apple's biggest products, has been ridiculed for its €550,000 or $640,000 price tag. Steve, you want to check this out? Price tag and its similarities to other much cheaper electric vehicles, including the mass market Nissan Leaf. An avalanche of memes online made fun of its design and likened it to Jaguar's widely lamented rebranding from late 2024. Ferrari owners and lifelong fans who for years have been mocking up their own designs of what the EV might look like lambasted the design on chat forums dedicated to the carmaker. Oh boy, how ugly she is, Luc Poirier, a Montreal-based real estate entrepreneur who owns more than, wait for it, 40 Ferraris, said when asked about the model. How do they justify a $400,000 to $500,000 price for this? Unbelievable. Even staffers in a Ferrari-produced promotional video released a few days before the unveiling showed some of the surprise at how the car looks. Unexpected, said one. Surprising, said another. The company's share price fell 8.4% on Tuesday after the anticipated reveal, wiping out more than $5 billion from the market cap of Europe's most valuable automaker. The uproar didn't interrupt Ferrari from rolling the car in front of a parade of dignitaries. Italian President Sergio Mattarella inspected the car before it was taken to Pope Leo XIV residence in Castel Gandolfo near Rome. The pontiff posed next to a white version of the Luce. The company went into the unveiling with its eyes wide open about the polarizing design, using the Luce to expand the definition of what makes a Ferrari unique. Asked about the criticism, a company spokesman pointed to a recent LinkedIn post from Ferrari chief executive Benedetto Vigna. He wrote, "Real innovation is not democratic. Breakthrough ideas rarely emerge from immediate consensus." In an interview before the car's unveiling, Ferrari chairman John Elkann acknowledged that the car was a break from Ferrari's past that aims to address the pitfalls of modern high-end EVs. "It is definitely a car of the future," he said. When the Luce was first announced in 2021, enthusiasm around EVs was reaching a crescendo. Now the market looks different. U.S. consumers have cooled on the technology. Chinese manufacturers have raced to dominate the market, and European car makers have stomached billions, tens of billions in write-downs after overcommitting to the segment. "I think they saw this great opportunity," said Jim Meek, chairman of the Ferrari Club of America. "The thinking of everyone was that you have to have electric vehicles, but the market is not quite as enthusiastic as it was a few years ago." While a lot of the feedback Meek said he has received from owners has mimicked the skepticism online, parts of the new car have caught the attention of buyers, from the interiors to its four motors and a low center of gravity that bodes well for handling. They're anxious to see what it looks like in person and more interested to see how it drives, Meek said. I know you are too, Steve. So
2: I can't wait.
1: Let me know.
2: I will.
1: Okay.
2: In the politics and ideas column, Capitol Hill's unlovable losers. Readers of a certain age will remember 1962. As the inaugural season of the New York Mets, a historically hapless team that ended the season 40 wins, 120 losses. One day, their grizzled manager, Casey Stengel, said, "Can anyone here play this game?" After watching events in Washington over the past week, I have an inkling of how Mr. Stengel felt. Dismay and sheer wonder at the team's incompetence. We have two monumentally inept teams. Start with the Democrats. While running for the championship of the Democratic National Committee, a chairmanship of the Democratic National Committee, Ken Martin promised to conduct a thorough review of the party's failed 2024 presidential campaign. After getting elected in February 2025, Mr. Martin assigned the task to a Democratic consultant. As months dragged by, rumors spread that the report was being suppressed because it would embarrass Kamala Harris and Joe Biden and expose internal party divides over the Israel-Hamas war and transgender issues. The chairman in December announced that the report wouldn't be released, which did nothing to dampen those suspicions. CNN forced his hand last week by publishing the draft report. It was incredibly bad, disorganized, poorly written, nearly devoid of sources and substance. It was an embarrassment, most of all to Mr. Martin. A serious autopsy would have involved representatives of the entire party, not just a part-time consultant obsessed with mechanics, media, and money. It would have explored the decision to nominate Ms. Harris without discussion or completion or competition after Mr. Biden withdrew. It would have examined the vulnerabilities that the Trump campaign exploited. It would have asked why Hispanics, independents, and young adults, especially men, deserted the party in droves. And it would have clarified the strategic choices Democrats face. Mr. Martin could have avoided this fiasco by publicly stating last year what he was forced to acknowledge this week, that the autopsy wasn't ready for prime time, and fixing it would have meant starting over. He might have endured bad press for a day or two, but the party might have ended up with a useful document. Now major donors reportedly are withholding contributions as party leaders across the spectrum demand Mr. Martin's head on a platter. The other inept team is the Republicans, whose leader seems fixated on architecture and revenge. After President Trump requested $220 million to secure his new East Wing ballroom, Acting Attorney General Todd Blanche announced a $1.776 billion fund to compensate people who claim to have been subjected to unjust treatment by the government, likely including rioters who stormed the U.S. Capitol on January 6, 2021. This was too much, even for habitually supine Republican senators who took their wrath out of Mr. Blanche. Former Majority Leader Mitch McConnell summed it up well. So the nation's top law enforcement official is asking for a slush fund to pay people who assault cops. Utterly stupid, morally wrong. Take your pick. The Republicans abandoned their plans to pass an immigration enforcement bill and left town. While Mr. Blanche was Republicans' whipping boy, their real tiger was Mr. Trump, whose recent interventions in Republican politics have dismayed them. Fresh from helping purge Senator Bill Cassidy in Louisiana's primary election, Mr. Trump endorsed Attorney General Ken Paxton over Senator John Cornyn in this week's Texas Republican runoff primary. Mr. Cornyn, a judicious conservative, enjoys the respect of his colleagues. Mr. Paxton, in the words of a longtime aide, was Trump before Trump was Trump. That was seemingly enough for the president, even though if the scandal-ridden Mr. Paxton wins the primary, it could jeopardize the Senate seat. The polls hadn't closed at press time. Senator Susan Collins, Republican Maine, reacted to the endorsement with a sense of surprise that appeared feigned. "I don't understand. He is an ethically challenged individual," she said of Mr. Paxton. Her professed confusion calls to mind the old political trope of the piano player in a brothel who claims to have no idea what's going on upstairs. Surely Ms. Collins has noticed that being ethically challenged is no obstacle to office in Mr. Trump's America. As a witness to the New York Mets' abysmal inaugural season, Casey Stengel once remarked, "Been in this game 100 years, but I see new ways to lose them I never knew existed before." I hope this doesn't turn out to be the epithet for the only viable political parties we have. Last week's farce was only a momentary interruption in the tragedy of Mr. Trump's ongoing assault on constitutional government. If the Republicans can't resist the direction in which Mr. Trump is leading them, and the Democrats can't offer an alternative, the U.S. will continue spiraling downward. George.
1: Delta seeks to fix cancellation woes. It's written by Allison Sider. Delta Airlines prides itself on not canceling flights. Lately, that hasn't been going so well. Delta's domestic flight cancellation rate has been higher than the industry average this year, according to data from aviation analytics firm Cirium. It is a setback for an airline that almost always tops industry rankings for reliable operations. The issues don't arise every day, but when bad weather or air traffic control challenges knock it off course, Delta has struggled to recover. The first weekend in May, Delta canceled hundreds of flights after minor weather disruptions, while other airlines ran relatively smoothly. Only Spirit Airlines, which shut down that weekend, scrubbed more. Now, Delta is trying to shore up operations as it heads into the busy summer travel season, when passengers can snowball into meltdowns for carriers and passengers. The airline has stepped up pilot hiring and is keeping more pilots available to fly on short notice. It is also staffing up the teams that schedule and keep track of crews to help avoid situations in which pilots and flight attendants can't reach anyone to confirm their schedules. Our challenges, while not systemic, highlight where we must sharpen our operational edge, Chief Operating Officer Dan Janke told employees in a memo this month. Delta's cancellations related to pilot availability are more than 10 times historical levels and account for 35% of mainline flight cancellations, up from 7% in 2024, Ryan Gum, the carrier's senior vice president of flight operations, wrote in an April 24 memo. All airlines have dealt with difficulties related to air traffic control and other strains that have affected operations in recent years. American Airlines Group, which is working on its own operational improvements, and JetBlue, which operates in the challenging Northeast, have had higher rates of cancellations this year. American said changes made this spring have started to pay off. Delta still boasts strong on-time performance, and it canceled few flights over Memorial Day weekend, the high-stakes kickoff to summer travel, but its recent stumbles could tarnish its reputation as the gold standard among airlines. Delta has long been able to go long stretches without canceling a single flight. Its skill in minimizing disruptions has underpinned its ability to charge premium prices, helping it grow into the most profitable U.S. airline. It isn't the first time Delta's fabled operation has faltered. The airline struggled more than rivals after the CrowdStrike outage 2 summers ago crashed millions of computers around the world running Microsoft's Windows operating system. The airline faulted its heavy reliance on CrowdStrike, while the tech companies pointed to Delta's own technology and decisions in the outage's immediate aftermath. Steve.
2: And this is the Business World column that appears regularly in the Wall Street Journal. In a year, will Iran matter? Monday's return to shooting in the Persian Gulf wasn't strategic. It was signaling. Kibitzers, including me, have strained to say how the U.S. might create leverage over Iran, despite the constraints Donald Trump has chosen to observe. No U.S. casualties. But the chances always seemed 90% that the markets would be proved right. Mr. Trump wanted out. He was willing to eat some bleep to get an exit. That still seems to be the case. In overly prescriptive military terms, Mr. Trump would be the loser. He didn't impose his will on the enemy. But Columbia University's Richard Nephew puts it aptly in the title of his recent foreign affairs piece, "The U.S. has room to step back and let Iran defeat itself." On the particularly important nuclear question, the answer isn't a deal. It's making sure Iran's air defenses stay down. The American people, meanwhile, will be satisfied if gasoline prices return to normal. And Mr. Trump was going to be impeached next year anyway. Witness his primary interventions against GOP Senate incumbents. This is his real war now. He thinks, perhaps rightly, that installing one or two toadies might be the difference between conviction and acquittal in next year's Senate when more independent-minded GOP members start eyeing the post-Trump vista. I called it his weird Iran war. It lacked a political foundation or base, which meant it had to be over quickly. The Ukraine war continues, all understand, to save Vladimir Putin's hide. But thanks to 250 years, America and Mr. Trump are immune to regime change, as the term is usually used. America's ambitious strivers know their path to power is the constitutional path. So the ultimate blunder in waiting is China versus Taiwan. As Mr. Trump visited this month, Xi Jinping had purged another round of senior generals as if finding cynicism and opportunism to be an incurable plague in the upper ranks. It is. A modern military needs something higher to pledge allegiance to than the Chinese Communist Party. Mr. Xi's first priority, after all, isn't Taiwan. It's an army ready to shoot down Chinese civilians to keep the party in power. This is a foundation of sand for a society aspiring to global power, and it shows. Mr. Xi's blusters about Taiwan because he can't say what he really fears from the U.S. A move by Taiwan toward independence would force him to throw the Chinese economy and possibly the Communist Party's future down the toilet. Worse, in 5 or 10 years, as setbacks on the mainland accumulate, Taiwan leaders and an ambitious U.S. president might decide that time is right to use Taiwanese independence to break the Communist Party. The world sees a Taiwan status quo that doesn't need to change. Mr. Xi sees the walls closing in on the 80th anniversary of the Chinese Revolution approaches. And bubbling beneath all of this is an American electorate with changing and deeply divided views on the future of U.S. international leadership, wrote Michael Froman of the Council on Foreign Relations last week. Yes and no. A draft Democratic autopsy on 2024, as we have all said, is an incoherent, neurotic confabulation that misses the point. Joe Biden was unpopular and unfit. The truth Democrats dare not speak concerns the astonishing cynicism of his reelection strategy, with its large calculated risk of returning Mr. Trump to office. Prosecutor Jack Smith complains about Trump corruption of the Justice Department. Mr. Smith helped Mr. Biden make sure Mr. Trump would be the 2024 GOP nominee. And where's Dr. Freud when you need him? When James Comey posted seashells spelling out 8647, a million Americans thought, so says the guy who gave us Trump in 2016. Mr. Trump has his diehard 30%, but it's hard to say he embodies the aims of an American majority when he's so completely a creation of his enemies. On the flip side, who among the politicians today doesn't think, with the same economic tailwinds, I would have a 55% approval rating, not 35%? By Nixon's time, self-Vietnam survival was no longer a U.S. imperative for reasons that had their reciprocal elsewhere. In 1978, Deng Xiaoping toured Southeast Asia and apologized for the Chinese subversion that prompted the domino theory, which wasn't a figment of Washington's imagination, but was pressed on by U.S. by its Asian allies. The point? War is always treated as the ultimate activity of the state, with much apocalyptic hand-wringing when wars go wrong. But wars are also projections beyond the border of political contest at home. To rephrase the great Clausewitz, the U.S. has bigger fish to fry. Mr. Trump's Iran war may prove a lot more forgettable than those who are heavily invested now calculate. Even more so when the Iranian people inevitably take a hand one day and overturn the game board. George.
1: Insurance executive sentenced to 12 years. It's written by Mark Mermont. Insurance entrepreneur Greg Lindberg was sentenced to 12 years in prison Tuesday, capping a 7-year legal saga involving the diversion of $2 billion of policyholders' money from insurance companies he controlled and an attempt to bribe a state regulator that was caught on hidden camera. The sentencing resolves two separate federal criminal convictions for the Yale-educated Lindberg, a self-proclaimed billionaire. After his first bribery conviction in 2020 was overturned on appeal, he was convicted again in 2024 and later pleaded guilty to conspiracy and money laundering charges. In a preliminary finding, the judge in the case also ordered Lindberg to pay restitution of $1.6 billion, according to one of Lindberg's attorneys, Brandon McCarthy. Prosecutors have sought a prison sentence of 14 and a half years. McCarthy said the reduced sentence Mr. Lindberg received reflects the historic and extraordinary efforts by Mr. Lindberg to pay policyholders, an effort that resulted in every U.S. policyholder being paid in full. The cases against Lindberg, 55 years old, centered on what prosecutors called, quote, the historic and extraordinary efforts by Mr. Lindberg to pay policyholders, an effort that resulted in every U.S. policyholder being paid in full.

0: converted funds, sums to finance an extravagant lifestyle. Lindbergh spent more than $100 million on a variety of expenses, prosecutors said, including private jets, a 214-foot yacht, luxury real estate, and millions in payments to women with whom he had or sought to have a personal relationship. The Wall Street Journal wrote about Lindbergh's unusual insurance company investment strategy and spending spree in 2019 and later reported on his use of dozens of operatives to spy on women, most of whom he was dating or interested in dating. North Carolina regulators initially permitted Lindbergh's insurance companies to make loans to other companies affiliated with the tycoon, but scrutiny of the arrangements ramped up under a new elected insurance commissioner. Steve.
1: Airbus supply snafu trips up Qantas, article by Joshua Kirby. Airbus said delivery of its first batch of long-distance passenger jets to Australia's Qantas Airways has been delayed as supply chain issues buffet the plane maker. The first of the 12 specially adapted A350-1000s will now be delivered in April 2027, the European group said Tuesday. Carrier Qantas in 2022 said it would order new aircraft from Airbus that would be able to make ultra-long-haul, nonstop flights between Australian cities and London and New York. At the same time, Qantas said the flights would be available from the end of 2025. Qantas later said the first craft would be delivered at the end of 2026. The delay to delivery is largely due to the impact of supply chain issues, Airbus said. Airbus was forced to trim its aircraft delivery goal in 2022, 2024, and 2025 because of supply chain snarls as global bottlenecks stymied sourcing of assembly necessities from seats to toilets. A shortage of engines supplied by RTX, owned by Pratt & Whitney, has become Airbus's latest headache, though the group has backed its delivery target for this year. The first batch of the A350s is in the paint shop and set for test flights in a matter of weeks, a representative for Qantas said. Next month, we'll announce the first route and timing of our inaugural commercial services, the representative said. Despite the delay to the initial delivery, the subsequent planes will arrive in quick succession, allowing the airline to return to its original schedule by November, she said. We continue to work closely with Airbus on the delivery and certification process that will enable us to begin operating these history-making, ultra-long-haul flights, the representative said.
0: Groupon to slash up to 400 positions. Groupon will lay off nearly a quarter of its employees, cutting up to 400 positions globally in a restructuring the company said will advance its previously disclosed strategy to rebuild as an AI-native company. Thanks so much for listening. Please be sure to join us again tomorrow for another edition of The Wall Street Journal. Have a great day.
1: Have a great day.

0: Here's the forecast for the Boston and South Shore area on the Talking Information Center from the National Weather Service. For today, partly sunny, temperatures in the upper 80s. Partly cloudy overnight, temperatures in the lower 60s. On Thursday, mostly sunny, cloudy later on, showers possible for the afternoon, temperatures in the lower 70s. The sun rose this morning at 5:12, setting at 8:11 this evening. 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
1: We continue our newspaper coverage on the Talking Information Center for today, Wednesday, the 27th of May, 2026, and we start the reading of today's Boston Globe by saying hello to Karen and Pamela.
2: It's Pamela
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2: For Tewksbury Strait Hospital, a rough balance. Attempts to improve security sometimes takes toll on treatment. Last month, Tewksbury State Hospital, a state-owned facility for people with mental and physical illnesses, made headlines for a series of violent incidents. One patient assaulted another with a sharp object. A patient, acting erratically, allegedly hit a staff member. A visitor assaulted a pregnant staffer, and a patient hit a worker twice in the face. Last year, the hospital introduced new safety protocols designed to address violence. The measures appear to be working until the state in early April banned security staff from using pepper gel, handcuffs, and batons on patients in response to a violent incident late last year. The change brought an outcry from local police and politicians, led the state to partially reverse its pepper gel ban, and opened a wide-ranging debate over how to balance treatment and safety at the facility. On a recent tour of the hospital, state officials acknowledged to the Globe that they could have handled the situation more effectively. "I don't want to suggest that we weren't thoughtful in adjusting security policies," said Dr. Robbie Goldstein, commissioner of the State Department of Public Health, which oversees Tewksbury. "Certainly, if you look in the rearview mirror, there are a lot of ways that we could have communicated it better. At the root of the hospital's security challenges is a patient population that includes referrals from the criminal justice system. These patients, workers say, arrive untreated and unmedicated and can be dangerous." State officials also say the hospital's main Saunders building, originally constructed in 1963, has outlived its functional life and needs to be replaced. Balancing treatment and safety is an ongoing challenge. By some metrics, last year's security overhaul improved safety. Tewksbury reported 214 physical assaults last year, a 16% decline from 2022. 2 years ago, Saunders' main entrance was essentially unmonitored. Now, visitors must queue, identify themselves, and pass through a metal detector. In the first 3 months of this year, screening nabbed dozens of knives, drugs, and paraphernalia from visitors and newly admitted patients. Patients walking away without permission dropped from 10 in 2024 to 3 last year, said Tewksbury Police Chief Ryan Columbus, who was consulted in last year's security overhaul. The hospital's safety protocols came under scrutiny, though, after an incident last fall. A security worker used pepper gel on an aggressive psychiatric patient, prompting a reconsideration of what techniques were appropriate. Under the current policy, pepper gel, batons, and handcuffs remain banned in clinical areas, and security personnel are directed to call police if a situation with a patient or visitor gets violent. But Columbus said that's not an effective solution. In a statement on May 13th, Columbus noted that people involved in the criminal justice system are coming and going from the hospital almost daily, and that state officials fail to acknowledge how dangerous some court-involved patients can be. "The fact of the matter remains it's still an unsafe environment," said Jean Calvert-McClure, Department of Mental Health Chapter President for Workers Union SEIU 509. Other workers are wary of the presence of armed officers on patient floors, saying they could escalate already tense situations, leading patients to react with violence. "We were never told there are going to be officers present with loaded firearms onto the locked psychiatric units, ever," said Annie Kelly, an SEIU steward and clinical social worker at the hospital. Security protocols continue to be reconsidered, leaving workers confused and many concerned about their own safety. "There was this knee-jerk reaction," said Dot Perry, an SEIU steward and social worker, of the shifting policies. "Why can't people sit together and talk?" What's called Tewksbury Hospital is in fact a 700-acre campus with more than two dozen squat, primarily brick buildings still in use. They house an array of public health services, including rehab programs, the state pharmacy, and mass health offices. Many buildings predate Saunders, including a former railroad station where trains once brought livestock in to feed patients. The Saunders building, which dominates the campus, is itself one of the greatest obstacles to implementing an effective and humane security policy. We would love to replace this building, said Ted Constan, the Department of Public Health's Deputy Commissioner for the Public Health Hospital System, during an exclusive tour of the building for Globe staff. Inside, Saunders looks every bit the senior citizen, with none of the open atriums or floor-to-ceiling windows common in modern hospitals. Staff say it's plagued by bedbugs and other pests. The building's roof is failing. A replacement is expected to cost about $11 million. Narrow corridors of tile floors and cinder block walls are painted muted tones of green, beige, and pink. Saunders cinder block construction is a significant barrier to upgrades. Creating conduits through its walls for medical and security infrastructure is a difficult, costly proposition. It's like a bomb shelter, said Amy Dumont, the hospital's chief executive. When you're trying to make changes, whether it's electrical, gas, anything to upgrade, going through cinder blocks is a little bit different. An example, workers want to create units exclusively for court-involved patients. Just one such unit with the security infrastructure of a Department of Correction facility would cost about $6 million, Dumont said. Units are run by either DPH or the Department of Mental Health. Globe staff visit a DPH floor for people debilitated by strokes, brain injury, or intellectual disability. But DPH units aren't central to the security debate. Officials of the Executive Office of Health and Human Services would not allow Globe staff to see the DMH units, citing privacy concerns. Workers say the environment on those floors is dramatically different. Gregory Plant, a representative of the Massachusetts Nurses Association, who works as a clinical psychologist at Tewksbury, described the mixing of patients from the criminal justice system with others there through civil commitment or voluntary admission. Those individuals come in, and they essentially get dropped in the middle of a unit that has a 60-year-old men and women with medical conditions who are there for civil reasons, Plant said. Roughly a quarter of the population in Tewksbury psychiatric units are labeled forensic patients, the state reported. Workers say that number is higher. The state's count omits patients who arrive through a forensic admission but are now under a civil commitment, they said. Often, more than half of a DMH unit's patient population has a forensic commitment status, Plant said. At times, individual units can be almost entirely occupied by patients with some connection to the criminal justice system. Last July, he said, 61% of patients in one unit had a special risk assessment, meaning the patient had a history of suicide, violence, fire setting, or problematic sexual behavior. This tells you that our patient forensic populations are going up, and their needs are going up, Plant said. DMH officials agreed, saying more patients have acute mental illness than in the past. That indicates, they said, more people with psychiatric conditions are being treated rather than warehoused in prisons. DMH data shows the number of forensic patients throughout the state's five residential psychiatric hospitals reached a four-year low in 2025. Constan, the head of DPH State Hospitals, said ideally the state would build a new hospital on the campus and consolidate some non-medical services and offices into Saunders. Without an investment in remodeling or a new hospital, though, the state has only a few levers for improving safeties. Workers point to a lack of staffing as a major concern. Indeed, Tewksbury's psychiatric unit has 185 beds, but more than a dozen of them are empty because there are not enough workers to safely staff them, administrators said. DMH is introducing more training, including a pilot program tested at three other state hospitals that resulted in significant declines in aggression, assaults, restraints, and seclusions. That will be expanded to all state hospitals, DMH reported. Another option under consideration is equipping security staff with defensive shields, Constance said. Smith, the safety director, described one example of how he contends with the limitations of the facility every day. Forensic patients in DMH units have no direct secure path to the building's ground floor courtyard, he said. So the hospital essentially locks down hallways and lobbies on the route to the courtyard, then escorts patients outside. It brings portions of the hospital to a standstill, Smith explained. That's just a limitation of the hospital, he said. It's not purpose-built for that population. Karen?
3: Thanks, Pamela. Our next front page article is a commentary written by Globe critic Murray White, taking a harder look at the new Copley Square. The new Copley Square, to officially open on Wednesday with a mayoral ribbon cutting, has its moments. Wandering in from the corner of Boylston and Clarendon Streets is pure delight. A footpath angles away from the urban grid into a leafy glade cast in shadow by trees and the earthy stone walls of Trinity Church. Tables and chairs cluster along what already feels like an intimate, urbane promenade. It's what public space in a big city should feel like. Respite, refuge, but urban all the same. But keep walking. Just past the familiar fountain in place since the square's last do-over in the 1980s, that lovely embrace releases you into the void. A hard expanse of concrete pavers baking one recent morning in the heat of the climbing sun. The contrast is jarring, like an alarm clock going off in the middle of a soothing dream. Ribbon cutting notwithstanding, the square has been open to the public for weeks now, and when it first began its slow reveal a year ago, it made a shocking first impression. Gone was the beloved expanse of lawn that stretched from Dartmouth Street to cover two-thirds of the square. In its place, this. Back then, the Globe published an editorial. 2 years and $18.9 million for this? Social media was predictably unkind. The only thing I want to do in this paved hellscape is attend the guillotine sentencing for the people who thought this change was a good idea, one commentator wrote on Instagram. Ouch. Much has changed since then. Patches of lawn, dozens of new trees, and an understory of native bushes and shrubs have all been added, greening the fringes of the square. Older trees have been freshly buffered from the stresses of the urban environment with root-friendly footings. But there's literally no way around the big open patch of concrete at its heart, still an aching sore point for many. Like it or not, there are reasons for it. No one knows them better than those most responsible, Boston Parks Commissioner Kathy Baker Eclipse and Zachary Crisco, lead architect with the city's design firm, Sasaki. So we met at the square one recent morning to hear them out. Both knew the makeover would be hard for some to accept. That didn't make it less needed. Copley Square is a beloved park, Baker Eclipse told me. When we contemplated renovating something so sacred, we really wanted to understand the problems so that we could address them and, at the same time, have a community conversation about what made the place so special and try to find a balance between the two. As we spoke, the first Copley Square Farmers Market of the year was in full swing. The much-maligned concrete plaza has purpose, and this was it. The big lawn the plaza replaced, beloved by generations of now bereft picnickers, couldn't handle the pressure of mass public gatherings. For the Boston Marathon, tents were erected on boards laid over the grass for weeks. Afterward, the lawn was muddy and full of tire ruts. It would take a long time to bounce back, Crisco said. We measured the plaza so many different ways, he said, as we walked through the market. A lot of it was driven by, what is that sort of concert or Boston Marathon type of event that makes this kind of space? And then let's fit everything around it. Sasaki has taken on high-profile public spaces in Boston before. In 2022, it tackled City Hall Plaza, a red brick urban desert among almost universally loathed since it opened almost 60 years ago. The firm's design scheme, which mostly nibbled around the edges with greenery and a small civic pavilion, was well received. But it was almost a can't-lose proposition. For most, the plaza could literally not have been made worse. Well, not so Copley Square. Often we see with these dramatic renovations that emotion really comes into play. Elena Madison, the director of projects with the nonprofit Project for Public Spaces, an advocacy group, told me, people in Boston will remember the space as something that belonged to them, that they loved, that was part of their lives in the city. And it seems to me that they're not recognizing themselves anymore or seeing it as their space. At its core, the job of design is to solve problems. The old square had many, Baker Eclipse and Crisco said. Alongside the long-suffering lawn, the biggest patch of pavement used to be at the front steps of the church, making it a natural, but for the church unwelcome, staging ground for public events. Crisco installed a smaller lawn directly in front of the church, providing green space and a physical cue to steer clear. The new park offers thoughtful touches that tip to history. In 1883, the city named the odd angled patch of streets here after John Singleton Copley, the beloved Boston painter. But it wouldn't become a standalone park until 1965, when Mayor John Collins closed the angled slash of Huntington Avenue that cut between Trinity Church and Boston Public Library. The diagonal walkway that bisects the new square is a natural cut-through that follows Huntington's lost path. We brought that back intentionally, Crisco said, to evoke one of the many layers of urban history here. This version of Copley Square Park is just the most recent. In the 60s, the Collins administration chose the firm of Sazaki, Dawson, DeMay Associates from 183 competing entries to build the first, a 2.4-acre public park to connect Back Bay and the South End. Lest you believe the current version violates historical precedent, consider. Copley Square 1.0 was a stepped concrete plaza sunk below street level, like a giant conversation pit in a 1960s suburban split level. Well, on paper it made sense. The very best urban spaces function as a whole city's living room with a casual welcome to the pleasures of urban life. In reality, it was bleak and off-putting, in league with the brutalist architectural movement that had recently demolished the European-scale streetscape of the West End for Government Center. Much scorned, it lasted not even 20 years, a short run in the life of a city, before it was filled in and replaced with the now dearly departed lawn version designed by the firm Clark and Rapano in 1989. The generous view of Copley 3.0 is that it pays homage to its predecessors in constituent historical parts. It has lawn here and there, its raised platform along Boylston Street to protect tree roots evokes the step concrete of the 1960s. Its Huntington walkway, the long-ago city that was. That, said Gerald Caden, professor of urban planning and design at the Harvard Graduate School of Design, might be part of the problem. I appreciate how hard it is to get this right, especially given the competing demands, he said on another recent walkthrough, this time under a blazing sun. But I would call it a kit of parts. That doesn't mean it's bad, but it doesn't necessarily cohere into something that's easily understood. Pamela?
2: Thanks, Karen. Court rejects new Alabama House map. Judges call districts unfair to black voters. A panel of federal judges on Tuesday rejected Alabama's effort to use a new voting map for the November midterm elections, saying that the districts discriminate against black people and could not be used so shortly before a vote. Alabama Attorney General Steve Marshall announced in a court filing Tuesday afternoon that he would immediately appeal to the U.S. Supreme Court, which last month ruled that a Louisiana congressional map drawn to create two majority black House districts was an unconstitutional racial gerrymander. Governor Kay Ivey, a Republican, has already set special primaries in August in four House districts that will be affected by her state's new congressional map. The ruling further confuses the electoral landscape across the South, as Republican-led legislatures have raced to implement new district lines after the Supreme Court narrowed the Voting Rights Act of 1965. It also demonstrates how the ruling from the nation's highest court has further muddled how lower courts interpret the landmark civil rights law. And in the seesaw battle over registering before the midterms, Democrats seeking control of the House got two wins Tuesday, the ruling in Alabama, plus a decision by South Carolina state senators to adjourn without drawing up a new map to eliminate the state's one majority black House seat. With thousands of votes already cast in the first day of South Carolina's early voting, There was no longer enough support among Republicans to push through new district lines for the state's June 9th primary. If the case makes it to the Supreme Court, it will be the first major test of the high court's new standard for challenging congressional maps. The lower court judges made clear they had reviewed the arguments through the lens of the Supreme Court's Voting Rights Act ruling last month, but maintained the state's map failed under the new standard by intentionally discriminating against black voters. We cannot see our way clear to requiring Alabamians to cast their votes in the 2026 elections under a districting plan tainted by intentional race-based discrimination, the panel of three judges wrote in a lengthy ruling. It also warned against causing voters additional confusion by trying to use a new map before the November elections. The decision out of the Birmingham Federal Court was issued by Judge Stanley Marcus, who was nominated to the bench by President Bill Clinton, and by Judges Anna M. Manasco and Terry F. Moorer, both named to their posts by President Trump. Marcus typically sits in the 11th U.S. Circuit Court of Appeals in Atlanta. Marshall said he was disappointed, but not all surprised by the ruling. "Know this," he added, "in my mind, it's not a matter of whether we win this case, only when." In the 79-page ruling, the judges said they had faced a difficult choice. They could either greenlight a map they had already concluded was intentionally discriminatory, or they could block that map for the current election. The decision also wrestles with two issues that have risen in other states scrambling to redraw their maps in the middle of the primary season: the burden on election officials and the potential for significant voter confusion. In tackling these two arguments, the court cited what is known as the Purcell Principle, a doctrine that federal courts should generally avoid changing rules too close to an election to avoid voter confusion. When Alabama changed its maps recently, the court argued, voter confusion spiked. Citing testimony from the Alabama Director of Elections, Jeff Elrod, the court said, "It will take a chaotic, decentralized, and Herculean effort for officials in his office and 14 counties to reassign voters to new districts." While the decision was carefully tailored to apply only to specific questions about the redistricting procedures in Alabama, the whiplash in the state could ripple outward. State senators in South Carolina on Tuesday plan to continue to debate a new congressional map that could eliminate the last majority black district in the state, even as early voting begins. Karen?
3: Thanks, Pamela. And also in news of the nation, NASA lays out moon base plans with landers, buggies, awards million-dollar contracts to four U.S. firms. And this is an Associated Press article out of Cape Canaveral, Florida. NASA is already ordering landers, rovers, and drones for a sprawling moon base less than 2 months after Artemis II's record-breaking lunar fly-around. The space agency outlined the first phase of its moon base plans on Tuesday, awarding hundreds of millions of dollars in contracts to four U.S. companies. Jeff Bezos' Blue Origin will provide a pair of landers to deliver moon buggies to the lunar surface at a spot near the moon's south pole. These so-called lunar terrain vehicles will be built by Astrolab and Lunar Outpost. Firefly Aerospace, which landed successfully on the moon last year, will deliver the first drones to the moon. All this hardware is ideally supposed to arrive before the first Artemis astronauts land on the moon, planned for as early as 2028. During April's Artemis II mission, four astronauts flew around the moon, traveling deeper into space than the Apollo moon crews did during the late 1960s and early 1970s. For next year's Artemis III, another team of astronauts will practice docking NASA's Orion capsule in orbit around the Earth, with the lunar landers being developed for crews by Blue Origin and Elon Musk's SpaceX. NASA is targeting Artemis III for mid-2027, with a landing by two astronauts as soon as 2028. The moon base's second phase, from 2029 into the early 2030s, will start building up the permanent infrastructure, including a power grid. As for when the base will be ready to support astronauts for extended periods in specialized permanent habitats, well, that's expected sometime in the 2030s, during the third phase. Then we'll be able to say, "Hey, we're permanently here and we're not giving it up," said NASA's Moon Base Program Executive Carlos Garcia Galan. Garcia Galan envisions a moon base sprawling over hundreds of square miles with a perimeter marked by drones dubbed Moonfall, stationed at the corners. NASA Administrator Jared Isaacman said, "These territory markers are meant to be respectful of other countries' spacecraft and equipment that might be nearby." He expects reciprocity in the matter. The goal of the moon base is to encourage a lunar economy while conducting scientific research and laying the foundation for a Mars expedition, Isaacman stressed. For those waiting patiently, the grand return is close at hand, and we will not slow down, Isaacman said. We are really just getting started. Pamela?
2: Trump's obsessive ballroom blitz. The president wants taxpayers to cough up $1 billion for a shed over his true goal, a massive underground bunker. This is an opinion by Renee Graham, Globe columnist. In a classic Looney Tunes cartoon, Easter Yeggs, Bugs Bunny, subbing for the Easter Bunny, encounters a belligerent baby who says the same things over and over again. I want an Easter egg! I want an Easter egg! I want an Easter egg! And he doesn't care how he gets it. President Trump is that baby, and the Easter egg he won't stop whining about is a ballroom. On Saturday, Secret Service agents killed an armed 21-year-old man who opened fire outside the White House in what federal authorities claim was yet another attempt on Trump's life. This came weeks after a 31-year-old man was charged with attempted assassination after he allegedly tried to storm the White House Correspondents Association dinner, which Trump attended as president for the first time. As he did in April, Trump responded to those serious incidents by plugging his unbuilt ballroom as necessary for national security. The recent episode goes to show how important it is for all future presidents to get what will be the most safe and secure space of its kind ever built in Washington, D.C., Trump wrote on his social media site. The national security of our country demands it. In no time in history has this country's national security ever demanded a ballroom. In fact, the only people, other than Trump, demanding it are his administration officials because their jobs depend on giving him whatever he wants on the taxpayer's dime. And this project would cost a lot of dimes. Trump wants Congress to cough up $1 billion, a monumental figure that has made even some Republicans publicly balk. The president, who had the east wing of the White House demolished to make room for his boondoggle, once claimed it would be fully funded by private donors and would cost about $300 million. That price tag keeps growing. In March, a federal judge ordered that all construction cease unless it's related to national security until Congress has authorized the completion of the project. But Todd Blanche, Trump's former personal lawyer and the acting attorney general, wrote in a court filing on Sunday that completion of the project is urgent. In a style that seems to be plucked from one of Trump's wee hour social media posts, Blanche said, without the construction of this great project, the president cannot safely conduct the business of the United States. He also denounced the National Trust for Historic Preservation lawsuit that led to the construction pause as a terrible, tremendously harmful case in the United States of America and all it stands for. This nation, along with Israel, remains at war against Iran. Consumer sentiment is at an all-time low. Every trip to the gas station is a horror show. Grocery prices remain high. Health insurance costs are soaring. Americans are desperate for relief. And the president wants to burden them with a bill for a planned 90,000-square-foot ballroom that seems to occupy his attention above all else. During a 2007 Democratic presidential debate, then-candidate Joe Biden said of his opponent, Rudy Giuliani, who was New York mayor during the 7/11 terrorist attack, there's only three things he mentions in a sentence, a noun and a verb and 9/11. Swap 9/11 for ballroom, and that's Trump. Last week, Trump took White House reporters to see the hole where the East Wing once stood, which is now filled with the sights and sounds of heavy construction. It's not just a ballroom. It's really a bunker. Trump gave up the game when he referred to the ballroom as a shed for what's being built underneath it for military purposes. Since World War II, the White House has had an underground emergency operations center. It's where Trump briefly hid during the nationwide 2020 racial justice protests after the police murder of George Floyd in Minneapolis. What Trump wants to build is far more imposing and extensive. In a social media post, the president said it would include, among other things, a state-of-the-art hospital and medical facilities, top-secret military installations, structures and equipment, protective missile-resistant steel, columns, roofs and beams, drone-proof ceilings and roofs, military-grade venting, and bullet, ballistic, and blast-proof glass. To be clear, the man who incited a deadly insurrection at the U.S. Capitol in an attempt to overthrow the 2020 election that he lost is building a massive bunker. He told reporters that the construction would be finished in September 2028, months before the presidential election and the end of his final term. Because he can't stop talking about it, Trump will keep spilling more details about the true purpose of this project. In a presidency that operates as if immune to laws and the Constitution, attention should not be diverted from Trump's disturbing obsession with what was clearly never intended to be strictly a ballroom. Karen?
3: Thanks, Pamela. Our next article is also an opinion piece, and this one is written by Marcelo Suarez Orozco, who is Chancellor of the University of Massachusetts Boston and a council member of the Pontifical Academy of Social Sciences. Pope Leo on Centering Human Dignity in the Age of AI. Artificial intelligence needs more moral guidance, and the new encyclical offers a profound framework. As the world races into an artificial intelligence revolution, an unlikely convergence is emerging between disparate sectors, government, higher education, industry, and the Catholic Church. Pope Leo XIV's first encyclical, Magnifica Humanitas, Latin for Magnificent Humanity, arrived this week at a pivotal moment. Broadly focused on protecting human dignity in the age of artificial intelligence, the encyclical joins a high-stakes global conversation already filled with both extraordinary optimism and profound anxiety. The world has entered the age of techno-effervescence and its socio-emotional antonym, techno-panic. The Pope's plea is pithy and on point. Artificial intelligence must be a tool at the service of humanity, love, and work. It should not be a tool that fosters domination, exclusion, and war. How quickly this moment has arrived, and who better to bring it into sharper focus than the first American pontiff? Only a few years ago, artificial intelligence felt abstract, a distant cousin of robotics, automation, and the internet. Today, it shapes the way we work, communicate, govern, and relate to one another. Yet, for many, the rise of AI also raises deeply seated human fears. These are not merely technological questions. They are moral questions, civic questions, existential questions, human questions. That is why Pope Leo XIV's framework is so significant. Magnifica Humanitas argues that technological advancement must be centered on human dignity, agency, and connection. The encyclical reminds us that while artificial intelligence and other advanced technologies may be engineered in laboratories and deployed through markets, their consequences will ultimately be measured in human flourishing. By personally presiding over the release of the new encyclical and choosing to have the co-founder of Anthropic, a company at the center of a global debate about the future of AI, speak alongside him, the Pope ensured the world would be watching. The encyclical is rooted in the history of the Church's social doctrine and in the encyclicals of his predecessors, above all this Pope's namesake, Pope Leo XIII, who wrote during the Industrial Revolution on the need to protect workers' dignity and rights. It is also inspired by the encyclicals of his immediate predecessor, Pope Francis. Pope Leo points to the work ahead that will value the cooperation between generations, peoples, disciplines, and cultures. This mirrors the work underway across government and higher education worldwide, including here in Massachusetts. Last February, a delegation of Massachusetts leaders joined me at the Vatican to help carry forward the work of Pope Francis, who first articulated a plea for an Algor Ethics to Govern AI for the Common Good. Two of Governor Maura Healey's cabinet secretaries joined UMass Boston academics and corporate leaders from Boston, along with leaders from around the world, to discuss the Pope's call to harness AI's emerging powers while confronting the urgent ethical and human challenges it presents. Now, the world sees Leo's vision for this new world of super technologies, and it is up to us on the ground to turn his wisdom into action. Here at UMass Boston, our students and faculty are eagerly embracing AI discussions to help shape this future. We are home to the nation's first university-based institute dedicated to optimizing and democratizing the use of AI tools across a broad range of professions. Boston Mayor Michelle Wu and Boston Public Schools launched a landmark $1 million public-private partnership to make Boston the first major American city to ensure that all high school graduates are AI proficient. And Healey partnered with Google to provide residents free access to AI training and career certificate programs designed to boost our state's workforce skills. Pope Leo's bold call reveals his deeply American sensibilities in its healthy realism, pragmatism, and humane heart. Now, it is up to all of us to listen and act. This is where an unexpected bridge may be forming, not between church and state in the traditional sense, but between faith and reason, moral leadership and civic leadership, innovation and responsibility, and what we can build and what we should build. After Magnifica Humanitas, the conversation surrounding AI will no longer be solely about technological capability. It will be about defining the kind of society we wish to become. AI needs a steady hand, human hand, to guide it, one grounded in wisdom, ethics, humility, care for our common home, and an enduring ethic of care. Because in the end, the true measure of artificial intelligence will not be whether machines become more powerful. It will be whether humanity remains fully human. Pamela?
2: Thanks, Karen. And from the Metro section, Transgender Sports Initiative halted in Maine. A Maine initiative intended to limit transgender students' ability to participate in sports has been removed from the ballot because of invalid signatures, the Secretary of State ruled Tuesday. The proposal from parents group Protect Girls Sports in Maine was slated to go before voters in November. It would have asked voters if they wanted to require public schools to restrict access to bathrooms and sports based on the gender denoted on a child's birth certificate. Maine Secretary of State Shenna Bellows, who is running for governor as a Democrat, said Tuesday her staff found that more than 12,000 signatures on the petition for the referendum were invalid. That leaves the petition drive a few hundred short of the 67,682 required for the initiative to make the ballot, Bellows said. Bellows' decision is a setback for the nationwide movement to limit or ban transgender students in sports. Maine emerged as a battleground for the issue last year, following a public disagreement between Democratic Governor Janet Mills, who's in her final year of office due to term limits, and President Trump. We take the integrity of the petitions just as seriously as we take the security of voting. It's really important that anyone seeking to place an initiative on the ballot follow the law, Bellows said. The petitioners have 10 days to appeal Bellows' decision. Representatives for Protect Girls Sports in Maine did not immediately respond to a request for comment on Tuesday, but indicated last week that they would keep pushing for the initiative to appear on the ballot. The group will also have the ability to try to get the initiative on a future ballot, Bellows said. The Secretary of State's office released a recommended decision about the initiative last week that said the petition does not meet the Constitution threshold of valid signatures. Leyland Strife, principal officer of Protect Girls Sports in Maine, said in a statement that the group was continuing our defense of Protect Girls Sports ballot measure. At least 19 states have laws banning transgender girls and women from using girls' and women's bathrooms at public school, and in some cases, other government facilities, private schools, or public places. Enforcement of one of the laws in Montana has been put on hold by court. At least 30 states have laws or otherwise statewide policies that seek to keep transgender girls and women from competing in girls and women's sports. Courts have blocked the enforcement of some of the laws. None of the laws on bathrooms or sports restrictions came about through ballot measures. Two other Democratic-controlled states, Colorado and Washington, have sports-related laws on the ballot for November. The restrictions on both fronts have been adopted in the past 5 years and have been championed by Trump. Since his return to office last year, he has terminated agreements with school districts to protect transgender students and signed an executive order to limit sports participation by transgender athletes. Opponents of the Maine ballot initiative said Tuesday they agreed with Bellis's decision. The petitioners failed to follow the rules, said David Farmer, campaign manager for the Campaign for Free and Fair Schools, which opposed the question. Karen?
3: Thanks, Pamela. And also from Metro, our next article is a commentary written by columnist Kevin Cullen. Requiem for a Jake's Jake. Bobby Kilduff was born to be a Boston firefighter. He died on the job, doing the job. In the 48 hours before he lost his life, Bobby Kilduff Jr. saved two others. There was a young woman threatening to jump off a building in the Fenway. Bobby Kilduff and his Rescue 2 colleague and buddy firefighter, Victor Gabor, calmed her down, then pulled her to safety. Then Bobby Kilduff, or BK as he was known, helped rescue a homeless guy who had somehow got himself wedged into a hole at an MBTA yard in Dorchester while trying to retrieve his cell phone. It didn't make the news. It was the kind of anonymous, thankless, and absolutely essential work that Boston firefighters do every day. Sometimes it involves just taking the time to offer a kind word to a person who is down on their luck. And sometimes it involves doing what goes against every human instinct for self-preservation, running into a burning building to save strangers, which Bobby Kilduff did countless times during his 24 years as a Boston firefighter. He did so again Saturday night, rushing into a burning house on Treadway Road in Dorchester. He didn't know any of the people in that house, but he would have been relieved to know all five of them got out safely. Bobby Kilduff was not as lucky. He suffered fatal injuries when part of the house collapsed, sending him plummeting to his death. As tragic and as painful as it is to lose a first responder and a first-class human being like Bobby Kilduff, he died doing what he was put on this earth to do. He was the consummate Jake, the everyman nickname Boston firefighters ascribe to working firefighters. BK was exactly where he wanted to be at the time death called, said his lieutenant on Rescue 2, Greg Kelly. He was being a Jake. He was in the building. He was on the fire floor, and he was taking charge. Bobby Kilduff, 53, was born to be a Boston firefighter. His grandfather was on the job. He grew up watching his father do the job, and he wanted to be on the job. And he died doing the job, something he knew was a possibility every time the alarm went off in the Rescue 2 firehouse in Eggleston Square. He also knew, more personally than some, the hidden risks of the job, that most firefighters who die from the job succumb not to flames, but to the toxins those flames release. His father and his mentor, Bob Sr., was a much-loved Boston fire lieutenant and vice president of the Firefighters Union, Local 718, who died in 2008 of cancer that he got from the job. Before he was a firefighter, Bobby Kilduff was a Marine. He carried that same sense of duty and discipline onto the BFD. He knew tactics. He was up on best practices. Greg Kelly was also a Marine, then a soldier and special forces operator as a Green Beret, and he marveled at Kilduff's ability as a firefighter, particularly on a rescue company. BK was the quintessential rescue man, Kelly said. Never a ladder man, never an engine man, always a rescue man. The members of rescue companies very often put their lives in extreme jeopardy to save other firefighters who get disoriented or trapped by thick smoke in buildings that are sometimes pitch black. Victor Gabor, who worked alongside Kilduff for 14 years on Rescue 2, described his friend and brother as a Jake's Jake, just a hard charger. When they heard the Mayday call Saturday night as they worked the fire, both Gabor and Kelly rushed to help. They expected to find BK kneeling beside a fallen comrade. They were shocked to find that comrade was BK. Gabor rode in the back of the ambulance with Kilduff as it raced to Boston Medical Center. He can't imagine the firehouse without Kilduff there. Rescue 2 was BK's company, Kelly said. We were all just passing through. Bobby Kilduff was a rescue man his whole career. He didn't aspire to work on a ladder or an engine. He wanted to be a rescue man, and he died being a rescued man. He helped draft the BFD's soon-to-be-issued rescue creed, and the item in the creed, unrelenting, captured Kilduff's essence. Unrelenting in purpose, I will train hard physically and technically as if the success of every rescue operation depends on me alone. Kelly could think of no Boston firefighter currently working who fought more fires, who saved more people, firefighters, and civilians than Bobby Kilduff. He was, Kelly said, the most tactically and technically proficient member of the BFD. BK worked in a profession that you can do everything right and still get killed because of the nature of the environment you're working in, Kelly said. We don't care what someone's race is or their politics or their sexual orientation or their age. We just care where they are and how fast we can get there. That's the ethos. That's BK. That was Bobby Kilduff. He was more than a firefighter. He was a dad and a coach and a valued paternal figure to younger firefighters like Alector Tavares. He always took time to make sure your family was good, Tavares said. He always stressed, make sure you always make time for your family and your kids because you never know when your time is up. Tavares fought back tears thinking of all the times BK encouraged him, teaching him about life as much as firefighting. I hope to be half the father he was, Tavares said. I want to be half the man he was. Then I'll be okay. And that was Bobby Kilduff in a nutshell. He wanted everybody to be okay, whether it was those people who fled the fire on Treadway Road, or the homeless guy who got stuck in the hole, or the distraught woman who wanted to end her life. Like all the other firefighters on Rescue 1 downtown and Rescue 2 in Eggleston Square, Bobby Kilduff was heartbroken 12 years ago, the last time Boston lost firefighters at a working fire. The rescue men couldn't get to Lieutenant Ed Walsh and firefighter Mike Kennedy, who died while battling a wind-driven 9-alarm blaze in the Back Bay on a hellish day. Bobby Kilduff knew you can't save everybody, but that never stopped him from trying, from risking his life to save others. He was a Jake's Jake. He was a mensch. He was the best of us, and he will be missed. Pamela?
2: Rest in peace, BK. From Pop-Tart iced tea to pickle Oreos, Andover Snack Savant knows all. By reviewing outlandish food products from McNugget Caviar Kits to Mountain Dew Flamin' Hot, Andover native Zach Ciampa, known as Snack with Zach, to his 408,000 Instagram and 537,000 TikTok followers, has become an enthusiastic social media source for food content. In a social media landscape filled with taste tests, protein mania, and what I eat in a day videos, Ciampa has become known as the food news guy, reporting on national fast food, snack, and drink releases. In 2021, Ciampa was living in New York City, pursuing a music career when he came across an unusual menu item, Van Leeuwen's Kraft macaroni and cheese flavored ice cream. He decided to post a video of himself trying the dessert. I reviewed it on my music's Instagram page and everybody was like, oh, you should create a food account, he recalled. Everybody knew me through college and high school as the home cook guy, the guy that was always chefing things up. I was always experimenting with making food. After the pandemic, Ciampa moved home to Massachusetts for a research analyst job. Looking for ways to occupy his time, he decided to create a dedicated food page where he reviewed wacky items like Old Bay seasoned goldfish, and Grillo's pickle ice cream from J.P. Licks. However, Ciampa found that food review content was a very saturated space and wanted to create posts that would set him apart from other creators. He ultimately came up with the idea of release and menu roundups. In these videos, Ciampa compiles a list of new items from chain restaurants and snacks and drinks from grocery stores. The posts typically include information about each item, their release date, and where they can be purchased. His first video of the series, posted in 2023, has amassed more than 414,000 views at the time of reporting. If there's anything that anybody should take out of this, it's sometimes you gotta follow your random ideas, especially when it comes to social media, Ciampa said. You never know that one idea is and what that one video is that's gonna take things off and pop it off. Since starting his platform, Ciampa's methods for compiling his lists have changed. Early in the series, he collected news from online research. Now, companies send him information and product samples directly. Over time, I've become one of the biggest independent sources for food news, at least as far as snacks and fast food go, Ciampa said. PR companies have realized it's a great avenue for publicity. In addition to his roundups, Ciampa continues to post taste tests. Recent videos include him trying Dairy Queen's breakfast cereal ice cream collection, a strawberry Pop-Tart flavored iced tea from Liquid Death, and a pickle Oreo cookie made for April Fool's Day. While his videos largely focus on national chains, Ciampa is also passionate about the Massachusetts food scene. I personally love fast food and snacks, 100% that makes my world go round. But I also love going to my local spot, said Ciampa. I think they give us a lot of things that big chains can't. For sushi, his family frequents Karma in Andover. Another favorite is Salem's All Souls Lounge, which he visits on almost a weekly basis. Their whole menu is so creative. They're very reasonably priced, and they're delicious, Ciampa said. He loves defunct spots, including Harrison's Roast Beef and Fajitas and Rita's downtown. I think we could do a better job as Boston and the greater Boston area at supporting our local restaurants, because we have the capability to be a fantastic dining city, Ciampa said. In addition to social media, Ciampa co-hosts the Beef Medium podcast, where he and his brother Matt interview people in the food industry, including chefs, taste testers, and fellow influencers. In the future, he hopes to experiment with more long-form content, such as YouTube vlogs, which he believes gives you so much more runway to explore and talk about the things that you're eating. Across platforms, Ciampa tries to keep an open mind about the items he tries. One of my big philosophies, and I try to practice what I preach, is that everybody's tastes are different, he said. It's not our place to tell someone whether their tastes are valid or not, he continued. Best I can do is provide a perspective as to what my tastes are, and people will agree or disagree as they see fit. And that's okay. Karen?
3: Thanks. Clover to close down after more than 17 years. Clover will soon serve up its last batches of chickpea fritter and mushroom popper sandwiches. The Boston area chain of 12 quick-serve restaurants and kiosks, known for its vegetarian dishes and locally sourced ingredients, will close for good at the end of the day on Thursday, May 28th, after more than 17 years in business. Clover Chief Executive Julia Rin Piper blamed the closure on recent inflationary pressures that have caused ingredient prices to go up, while also prompting many Clover customers to pare back on their spending, a recipe for fiscal disaster. Around 170 people will lose their jobs after the Clover restaurant shutter this week. We're grappling with the impact of inflation, Rin Piper said. Our local farms are raising their prices. We're experiencing the same pressures on every part of our supply chain that people are experiencing in their daily lives. We simply can't keep up with inflationary pressures. Clover management had hoped to find a buyer that could keep some or all of the business going, but many of the potential acquirers face the same macroeconomic headwinds. In March, Clover informed state officials that the company was at risk of closing on May 29th if a new buyer couldn't be found. Last Friday, employees were given the bad news that a deal could not be consummated. We had many positive conversations, Rin Piper said, of the discussions with possible buyers. Ultimately, they're dealing with the same pressures we are as a standalone company. Founder Aaron Muir launched Clover Food Lab in October 2008 as a food truck at MIT, where he got his master's degree in materials science in 2001 before going on to study at Harvard Business School. His goal was to come up with vegetable-based recipes that meat lovers would like, to broaden the potential audience beyond vegetarians with an eye toward sustainability. Under Muir's leadership over the following decade, Clover shifted from food trucks to brick-and-mortar shops, based recipes that meat lovers would like, to broaden the potential audience beyond vegetarians with an eye toward sustainability. Under Muir's leadership over the

0: Boston Globe. This is Karen.
1: And Pamela.
0: Thanking all of you so much for joining us today. Have a wonderful week, and please stay tuned for today's reading of the Boston Herald.

0: These are the death notices for Wednesday, May 27th. Of Arlington, James William Gibbons, Ellen Jean McDonald Kutkowsk. Of Ashland, Ronald Oscar Klein. Of Billerica, Barbara Zaka Hamwi. Of Boston, Richard P. Cormier, Lisa S. Flegel, George Conoconto. Of Brighton, Laurel E. Cooper. Of Brockton, Chief Joseph L. Davis. Of Cambridge, Michael Morris Donovan. Of Canton, Laurel E. Cooper, Thomas J. Tim Ronayne. Of Dedham, Ellen Jean MacDonald Kotkowsk. Of Dorchester, Helen L. Pitsinski. Of Dover, Alberto M. Ferrer. Of Duxbury, Thomas J. Tim Ronayne. Of Hingham, Raymond Richard Dwyer. Of Hyde Park, Ellen Jean MacDonald Kotkowsk. Of Kingston, Thomas J. Tim Ronayne. Of Lowell, Amelie Ann George. Of Methuen, John W. Cunningham. Of Needham, Peter Carey Belville, Alberto M. Ferrer, Lydia Ferreri Fontecchio, Amelie Ann George, George Gonaconto. Of Newton, Michael Morris Donovan, Alberto M. Ferrer, Ronald Oscar Klein. Of Norfolk, Ellen Jean MacDonald Kotkowsk. Of Northborough, Lydia Ferreri Fontecchio. Of Norton, Ellen Jean MacDonald Kotkowsk. Of Norwood, Peter Carey Belval, Thomas J. Tim Ronayne. Of Plymouth, Bradford Stevens Barnes, Peter Carey Belval. Of Sandwich, Amelie Ann George. Of Scituate, Peter Carey Belval. Of Sharon, Ronald Oscar Klein. Of Somerville, James William Gibbons. Of Southborough, Ronald Oscar Klein. Of Watertown, Michael Morris Donovan, Matthew Marty Panos. Of Wayland, Anne Marie Casella Baker. Of Wellesley, Alberto M. Ferrer, Lydia Ferreri Fontecchio. Of Westboro, Peter Carey Belval. Of Weston, Alberto M. Ferrer, Amelie Ann George. Of Westwood, Lydia Ferreri Fontecchio. And of Weymouth, Helen L. Pitsinski. This concludes the death notices for Wednesday, May 27th.
1: Dodge City, and in the territories on West, there's just one way to handle the killers and the spoilers, and that's with a U.S. Marshal and the smell of gun smoke.
2: I'm that Marshal, Matt Dillon, the first man they look for and the last they want to meet.
3: 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That's me, Chester, his deputy.
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0: All right, let's begin the reading of today's Boston Herald for this Wednesday, the 27th of May, 2026. You're listening to the Talking Information Center, and we say hello to Ed and Fred.
1: Thank you, John, and good morning, all. From the Iran war, U.S. and Iran clash near Hormuz. Peace deal talks go back and forth. U.S. and Iranian forces clashed near the Strait of Hormuz overnight, highlighting the tension between the two sides, even as they tout progress towards an interim peace deal. The exchange of strikes came hours after U.S. President Donald Trump said negotiations with Tehran to extend their ceasefire and reopen the strait are proceeding, though Secretary of State Marco Rubio added Tuesday that a deal would likely take a few days to finalize. One contentious issue under discussion is Iran's $24 billion in frozen assets, with Tehran wanting half that amount released upon the signing of an agreement, the semi-official Tasnim news agency reported. That element is particularly controversial among Iran hawks in the U.S. who are concerned about conceding too much to the Islamic Republic. The U.S. military said it conducted self-defense strikes in southern Iran on Monday night, targeting missile launch sites and boats attempting to lay mines, while the Islamic Revolutionary Guard Corps said it fired at an F-35 fighter jet and several drones after they entered Iranian airspace. The IRGC claimed it shot down an unmanned MQ-9 Reaper drone and forced the other aircraft to flee. Several Iranian personnel were killed in the attacks on vessels near Larak Island in the Strait of Hormuz. Iran's state-run Nor News reported without providing further details. Israel's military said it wasn't part of the U.S. operation. Iran's foreign ministry condemned the U.S. attacks as a violation of a ceasefire that's been in place since early April, while Supreme Leader Mojtaba Kamani published a statement warning that the nations and lands of the region will no longer be a shield for American bases. The Islamic Republic of Iran will leave no acts of aggression unanswered, it added in a statement. The 56-year-old Supreme Leader, who hasn't been seen in public since succeeding his slain father in March, didn't suggest there were stumbling blocks in the talks. There's a lot of talking back and forth about specific language in the initial document, Rubio told reporters in India. Rubio said Trump would either agree to a good deal or make no deal at all. The president is under pressure from the likes of Republican Senator Lindsey Graham, who wants a blockade of Iranian ports to remain in place and more strikes to further weaken the Islamic Republic's military. Trump has to balance those pressures with the increasing unpopularity among Americans of the war, which began with a U.S.-Israeli bombardment of Iran in late February. The conflict and Iran's effective closure of Hormuz have caused energy prices, including gasoline, to soar and are pushing up inflation globally. Brent crude rose 2.9% to just below $100 a barrel on Tuesday, though it's still down this week on signs an interim deal is closer. Arab states, including Saudi Arabia, the United Arab Emirates, and Qatar, have urged Trump to continue with diplomacy. They fear a return to hostilities would cause Iran to revert to firing drones and missiles on their countries, as it did before the April truce, causing tens of billions of dollars of damage and killing scores of people. On Monday, Trump, in a Truth Social post, urged Saudi Arabia, Qatar, and other countries to join the Abraham Accords and recognize Israel. That appears unlikely unless Israel takes steps toward allowing a Palestinian state, which its government has ruled out. Beyond the frozen funds obstacle to the U.S., Iran pact include Tehran's reluctance to allow ships free passage through the Strait of Hormuz. The U.S., Arab states, and Europe say it must, but Iranian officials say they want to charge fees for navigation services. Trump also wants Iran to commit to handing over or destroying its stocks of highly enriched uranium, which the U.S. fears could be used to build an atomic bomb. Iran has publicly rejected that, though it's also signaled it may send the stocks to a third country, with Russia and China being the most likely candidates. Lebanon, where Israel is fighting Iran-backed Hezbollah militants, is another sticking point. Iran insists on a ceasefire there, too, while Israel has said it must be allowed freedom of action. Late Monday, Prime Minister Benjamin Netanyahu said Israel will intensify strikes on Lebanon, where its invasion has killed thousands of people and displaced more than a million. An Iranian delegation headed by Parliament Speaker Mohammad Bagher Ghalibaf traveled to Doha for consultations with senior Qatar officials on Monday. The Iranian Central Bank governor, Abdulnazer Himadi, was part of the group and was set to discuss the release of frozen Iranian funds, the Fars news agency reported. Even if the sides can reach an interim agreement, which will probably see the ceasefire extended by around 2 months, that would then need to go into complicated negotiations over Iran's nuclear program. The war could still restart if those were to break down. Even if the two sides are able to reach a deal, and that's already a big if, there is little hope they can then reach a stable peace, said Dina Effendary, an analyst at Bloomberg Economics.
2: And under Hack Update, we have Meatball Jr. throwing in for Norfolk DA by Howie Carr, the Herald's most famous columnist. The hack du jour is Greg Connor, who is seeking to succeed his hero and mentor, Michael Meatball Morrissey, as District Attorney of Norfolk County. Connor is this close to the bloated septuagenarian Meatball, who until very recently had Connor on his hack-infested payroll for $181,000 a year. In return for the fabulous paycheck, all those years, Connor always did the right thing by this political godfather. Over the years, he handed Morrissey $2,500. Greg Connor, just call him Meatball Jr., or maybe Mini Meatball. After a happy half-century of gorging and burping at the public trough, Meatball Jr. is retiring due to ill health. The voters got sick of him. In the wake of his second failure lynching of Karen Reed last year, failed lynching, a poll found that Morrissey had a glittering 4% favorability rating among likely Norfolk County voters. After a hack-a-rama-wide search for a successor, the Norfolk crime family decided to throw in with Connor, a career coat hanger's coat hanger, a hack's hack. To stay on the payroll of the DA, any DA, you must kick in. And it's all perfectly legal, of course. And you know that Meatball Jr. knows how to play the game because he got his job under prior DA, Bill Keating. Keating, in return, pocketed $375 from Connor. Judging by his own personal campaign contributions, Connor would seem to have been more obsessed with a judgeship than a prosecutor, even though DAs pay more, $223,000 a year versus $207,000. Plus, DA puts you in the state pension group for cops. It sweetens the pension even more. But on the other hand, judges don't have to run for re-election. These are the issues that hacks argue about, which is the softer job, as they're knocking them back big time at the Nickerson Post in Squantum. But being a judge is such a lure, especially to a lawyer who can't make a living on his own. That's why in early of 2014, Connor was handling cash to judge appoint, handing cash to judge appointing would be governors, 125 to Martha Coakley. She lost to Charlie Baker, so Connor switched to Republicans, giving him 500 in 2020. Alas, Connor's casting bread upon the waters did not bear fruit. By 2023, he realized that there was no way that a guy like him, heterosexual, native, double eagle, etc., would ever get a judgeship from a blow-in governor, Maura Healey, not as long as there were ex-gal pals and transgenders to take care of. So Connor resigned himself to finishing out his lackluster career in Norfolk County Hackorama. Say what you will, it still beats working. In 2024, Connor gave $250 to the ultimate county hack, Walter Timmelty, a third-generation layabout who wants to become the clerk of courts, who wanted to become the clerk of courts after flunking the bar exam six times. Meatball Jr. probably would have snoozed his way to retirement, shuffling papers for Meatball Morrissey. But then Karen Reed happened. The Meatball Enterprise was shattered when somebody in the crew had to try to pick up the pieces. And thus was Greg Connor anointed. The job needed the man, and the man needed the job. Considering how toxic the Meatball label has become, Connor's only chance to slide through the multi-candidacy primary field with a maybe quarter of a vote, all the hacks who work at the golf course, the ag school, and at Quincy City Hall, etc. He doesn't seem to make it to too many candidate nights. Recently, he went on a cable access TV show in Stoughton and was asked about Sandra Birchmore, the pregnant 21-year-old murdered in Canton, allegedly by her cop boyfriend, whose DNA was reportedly found on the murder weapon. Meatball's crack sleuths immediately ruled her murder a suicide, despite the 32,000 text messages between Birchmore and her cop boyfriend. The feds had to step in and arrest her boyfriend. It was a no-brainer, except for the Meatball mob. The Stoughton interviewer asked Meatball Jr. if he really believed, like his political hero, that Birchmore committed suicide. Connor replied, "I don't know. He doesn't know. Are you kidding me? Could Connor possibly be a bigger hack? But with no other options, the Hackorama has fallen in with him, according to the OCPT records. Given Meatball Sr.'s yeoman-like efforts to frame Karen Reed and the McAlberts of Canton absolutely worship at his fawning protege, Connor's contribution includes John Conley, the ex-selectman and Meatball lookalike from Canton, as well as Kevin Reddington, Gene McCabe's sometime lawyer, who has an office in the same building in Brockton as Brian Albert, the capo de McAlbert clan. Also, James McDermott, the assistant clerk magistrate in the Dedham courthouse for the Reed trials. Like Reddington, he gave Meatball Jr. a grand. Connor likewise has both the pinky ring and the nose ring unions backing him to the hilt, which tells you everything. All the NAGE locals, not to mention the iron workers, IBEW, roofers, multiple labor locals, and elevator contract constructors. Those thugs must all be looking for some good government, right? Then there's the Hackorama from Meatball Sr.'s personal rotten borough, the city of Quincy, former state reps like Bob Cirilli, dodgy state reps like John Rogers of Norwood, who once tearfully compared convicted felon speaker Charlie Flaherty to Jesus Christ. There are core constituencies in both Meatballs, Morrissey and Connor. Once Quincy State Rep Tacky Chan used to work in Morrissey's state Senate office. Tackey's committee gave Connor a C note. And another Quincy state rep is Bruce Ayers. His brother Chuck gave $50. He owns a body shop just down the street from the aforementioned Nickerson Post, where Meatball has been known to take a drink under extreme social pressure. Connor's got at least nine of his fellow hacks from the DA's office, as well as a bunch of lawyers, not the white show types from downtown. No, Meatball Jr. is backed by the kind of guys who have an office and a shingle and spend their days in district court handling OUI's assault and batteries and 209As. These jackleg lawyers don't need to be pissing off a DA, any DA. Their notions on the OCPT forms are all basically the same. Attorney Joe Blow from Braintree, Randolph, Stoughton, Milton, Canton, $100 employer, the law offices of Joe Blow. If you like Meatball Morrissey, you love Craig Meatball Jr. Connor. The tradition continues.
1: From Beacon Hill, don't leave money on the table. Lawmakers urge Healy to opt in to new federal scholarship tax credit program. By Tim Dunn. A group of state lawmakers led by Senator Ryan Fatman have sent a letter to Governor Mara Healy urging her to join over 30 other states in opting in to the newly created Federal Education Freedom Tax Credit Program. The lawmakers point out that even Democratic-led states, including New York and Illinois, have either already opted into the program or are in the process. This program will allow federal dollars funded entirely by private taxpayer donations to support K through 12 students across the Commonwealth beginning in tax year 2027. Under this federal program, every U.S. taxpayer may receive a dollar for dollar federal tax credit of up to $1,700 for donations to scholarship granting organizations, SGOs, that fund scholarships for K through 12 education expenses. Fatman said in the letter to Healy, calling the program a significant opportunity for Massachusetts students. The scholarships, according to Fatman, will support both public and private school students whose families earn less than 300% of the area's median income. In order to participate, Massachusetts must affirmatively opt into the privately funded federal program through advanced filings with the Internal Revenue Service, IRS, along with other steps. On an annual basis, governors of each state must notify the IRS if they're opting in before nonprofits can give out the tax credit-backed scholarships. Governors must also tell the IRS which organizations in their state are eligible to award the money. Taxpayers whose states are not participating can only claim the tax credit through contributions to scholarship-granting organizations in participating states. Under the program, taxpayers can receive the $1,700 in tax credits for contributions made to scholarship-granting organizations, SGOs, that would otherwise have been owed to the government in federal income taxes, according to the U.S. Department of Education, DOE. Once the funds are received, the SGOs can use the money to provide scholarships for children to attend a school of their choice, or to access other education-related services and products, including tutoring at public schools, support services for students with disabilities, and more. Given the significant upside for Massachusetts families, students, and educators, and the absence of any cost to the state budget, I respectfully request your support in ensuring that Massachusetts opts into the federal scholarship tax credit program, Fatman continued. Passing language consistent with my amendment will allow the Commonwealth to access these funds, avoid losing donations to other states, and expand learning opportunities for students across all educational settings. One of the largest blue states in the nation, New York, has already begun the process of opting into the program, with Governor Kathy Hochul's office telling Education Week earlier this month that she is supportive of the federal tax credit scholarship and its potential to help New York students and schools. Our office awaits information from the federal government on the program and will thoroughly review the details of the policy for poison pills that could harm New York's education system, a Hochul spokesperson told the organization. Even Democratic stronghold Colorado is opting in, with Governor Jared Polis saying in December that despite his opposition to Trump's One Big Beautiful Bill Act, which contains the tax credit program, that he would be crazy not to. Fundamentally, it will empower more parents to be able to afford that after-school program or the summer program that they want for their kid. Polis told the Colorado Sun, I know that many Coloradans will be taking advantage of this tax credit to be able to do a little bit more for kids. In New England, only New Hampshire has made a decision on whether it is opting into the program, with Governor Kelly Ayotte announcing the Granite State would be joining back in January. Maine, Vermont, Connecticut, and Rhode Island, along with Massachusetts, have not made an official decision yet. A spokesperson for the Executive Office of Education said in January that the state is waiting on official guidance from the federal government before Healy makes a decision, with the 2026 election season well underway. It's likely that Healy will be taking into consideration the political optics of bringing Massachusetts into a program signed into law by President Trump, a move that would run counter to Healy's reelection platform of standing up to Trump. Congress projects that American taxpayers will claim roughly $500 million in tax credits in 2027, when the program is set to launch, according to the Joint Committee on Taxation. The committee projects collections from the program to grow to $4 billion by 2034.
2: Under transportation, rideshare drivers organize. App-based driver union first in the United States. Massachusetts has officially certified the nation's first ever rideshare drivers union. Governor Maura Healey, local and national labor leaders, along with a dozen of drivers, celebrated the landmark with a rally at the State House steps on Tuesday morning. The App Drivers Union, backed by two large and powerful unions in the 32BJ Service Employees International Union, SEIU, and the International Association of Machinists and Aerospace Workers, was officially certified by the Massachusetts Department of Labor Relations on Friday. The union also won the right to negotiate driver contracts with rideshare giants Uber and Lyft. You know, there's a reason why national labor leaders are here today. There's a reason why legislators are here today. It's because you guys made history. You drivers made history. What you did was not unbelievable. It is believable, and it shows what's possible when people actually come together, work together, and get it done, Healy said. The certification of ADU comes after Massachusetts voters in the 2024 election approved of a ballot measure to allow rideshare drivers to form unions with just under 54% of the vote. For too long, the gig economy was built on a Fed's bargain. Companies got rich, workers scraped by, the rules were rigged, said the SIEU president, April Verrett. But Massachusetts rideshare drivers flipped the script. They had the audacity and the imagination to unrig the rules and win their union. In a moment when working people need hope, these drivers are a shining light. They are steering the future of the labor movement and taking their destiny into their hands. The announcement of upcoming negotiations with Uber and Lyft comes as the Department of Public Utilities considers newly proposed regulatory changes for transportation network companies, which include mandating electrification of vehicles, enhancing driver background checks and oversight, work hours, passenger safety increases, and reshaping the appeals process for drivers who have been deactivated, among others. In the statement to the Herald, Uber highlighted its $175 million legal settlement in 2074 with Attorney General Andrea Campbell's office as an example of what we can achieve when we listen to our drivers. That agreement mandated a guaranteed minimum driver pay of $32.50 per hour, paid sick leave, health care, and other benefits. Our 2024 agreement with Attorney General, with the Attorney General, demonstrated what we can achieve when we listen to the drivers, who overwhelmingly supported that milestone. As we enter this next phase, we will work closely with the ADU, our broader driver community, and the Department of Labor Relations, an Uber representative said, together, we will ensure that driver flexibility and hard-won benefits remain the foundation of our progress while upholding the highest standards of safety, data, security, transportation, and public accountability. A representative from Lyft could not be reached for comment. The ADU certification marks the largest private sector bargaining win since 1941 and is now the first union of gig workers in the country.
1: This is a big void. Robert B.K. Kilduff, remembered for his love of family and firefighting, by Colleen Cronin. A few weeks ago, Boston firefighter Robert Kilduff was busy arranging for members of the department to attend the dignified transfer and services of a state police trooper killed on the job. Now his friends and colleagues are left to figure out how to organize Kilduff's own send-off after he died fighting a fire in Dorchester over the weekend. "I've reached for my phone three or four times to call him," said Sam Dillon, president of the Local 718, the Boston Firefighters Union. "We're planning his services. We're trying to take care of his family. We're going to get it done. I just don't know how we're going to do it without BK. Kilduff, known to his friends as BK, or sometimes Bobby, was always the person to turn to in moments like this. He had boundless energy, a level head, and deep well of generosity. Several union leaders who called Kilduff their friend told the Herald. Ed Kelly, the general president of the International Association of Firefighters, had a picture on his phone of Kilduff standing next to the widow and baby of young Army Sergeant Shane Duffy, a Taunton native killed in the war in Iraq in 2008. Kilduff, a Marine himself, had helped organize the services. "This is the epitome of what he did. He just showed up when people needed him," Kelly said. "Bobby knew you needed his help before you did," Rich McKinnon, Jr., president of the Professional Firefighters of Massachusetts, added. Kelly said he'd felt that, especially after his son, now 16, was diagnosed with cancer at 4 years old. Kilduff created a website and a social media campaign to start a prayer chain for Kelly's son. "I would credit all the prayers that my son got for helping to save his life," Kelly said. Kelly had originally worked with Kilduff's father, Robert Kilduff Sr., who was his vice president at the Local 718 after Kelly was first elected president in the early 2000s. Kilduff Sr. was a father figure to Kelly, and after he died from a job-related cancer he developed after years of firefighting, the younger Kilduff stepped up and became his right hand. And Kilduff did everything, worked late, sometimes slept in his office, always took things off other people's plates. They joke that they won't really know the true extent to Kilduff's responsibilities until the coming weeks and months. We'll know when the rent doesn't get paid and lights go off. Jay Gilbert, a friend of Kilduff and his family, and the VP of IAFF's District 3, joked. Somehow, though, between the jobs, the union, and all the work he did for the community, Kilduff also volunteered for the Gary Sinis Foundation, helping the families of fallen first responders and veterans. Colbert said Kilduff still managed to always be there for his family. He was the quintessential on-the-scene dad, Colbert said. Big Disney guy because his kids like Disney. I think Bobby liked Disney, too, Colbert added with a smile and a laugh. They said that Kilduff's two children, Mason, 22, a Marine, and Hannah Jane, 24, who is in education, take after him and have shown incredible resilience. In addition to the more than $60,000 raised by both the Greg Hill Foundation and the Professional Firefighters of Massachusetts for them, Kelly said that the Tunnel to Towers Foundation, created in honor of a firefighter who died in 9/11, has said it will pay off the mortgage on Kilduff's home and the kids' student debt. Kelly said they were completely overwhelmed and relieved about the stress they took off their shoulders. Kilduff is also survived by his longtime girlfriend, who Kelly said lost the love of her life, as well as her daughters, who are 12 and 14 years old, and Kilduff adored. The fallen firefighters' services are scheduled for next week. The wake will be held from 3 to 7 p.m. at Avila Church in West Roxbury on Sunday, and the funeral will start at 10 a.m. the next day at the Cathedral of the Holy Cross on Washington Street in Boston. This is a big void. This is a big, big hit, Colbert said. Everybody likes to lionize people who pass away and say all nice things, and a lot of times it's true, but this is, we cannot overstate what BK meant to us.
2: Under courts, Judge, evidence against Falwell is very strong. Former Stoughton officer to stay behind bars. The former Stoughton police officer Matthew Falwell will remain behind bars while he awaits his federal murder trial, a judge ordered Tuesday. The court finds the government has met its burden on risk of flight and on danger to the community and obstruction, and orders that Falwell be detained pending trial, Magistrate Judge M. Page Kelly wrote. Falwell is accused of killing Sandra Birchmore and her unborn child in February of 2021 after she told then officer that she was pregnant with his baby, although he was not ultimately the father. According to prosecutors, Falwell strangled Birchmore in her apartment and then staged the crime to make it look like a suicide. The decision to keep Falwell detained pointed to the evidence that he began having a sexual relationship with Birchmore when she was 15 and he was 26. He became upset after someone in his department learned about the relationship. The judge also mentioned forensics that allegedly show Falwell was directly involved in Birchmore's death. Prosecutors said Falwell's DNA was found on the murder weapon, the Herald had previously reported. Because many of these exhibits and evidence are under seal, this decision did offer many new details. At this stage of the case, the emphasizing that this court does not have the benefit of cross-examination of witnesses and the full record, which will be developed at trial, Kelly wrote, the court concludes that the evidence against Falwell is very strong, if not overwhelming. The judge said the government met its burden of proving Falwell is at risk of fleeing, obstructing justice, and causing harm to others if released. There's no condition or combination of conditions that would reasonably assure the safety of others and the community, Kelly wrote.
1: Honoring excellence, exceptional for who they are. Boston's class of 2026 valedictorians honored. by Grace Zokovich. Boston leaders heralded a new class of valedictorians as a group ready to take a range of diverse life experiences and their BPS education to make impacts on the world Tuesday as the school year comes to a close. On June 12th, when I graduate, I will wear my black cap and gown, the cords I earned from my class, and my face of determination and relief, said Boston International High School valedictorian Bethesnadia Augustine, choking up as she began to address her mother in the crowd. I will review my mother's word in my head, Edixian Silava, education is life. Addressing a crowd of 32 of her fellow valedictorians at Fenway Park, Bethesnadia spoke of her own journey to graduating at the top of her class in Boston, from eating a lot of instant noodles, traveling across more than six countries to immigrate to the U.S., to seeking out an education for herself when they got stuck in Mexico, and passing the eighth grade in just 4 months, to excelling in her new school in the U.S. Bethesnadia thanked her guidance counselor and principal, but was moved to tears as she took time to recognize her mother in her native language. At the annual valedictorian luncheon at Fenway Park on Tuesday, the mayor, BPS leadership, and the city officials spoke to the exceptional achievement of the 33 graduates who represented the tops of their classes. It's incredible that 15 of you all have attended Boston Public Schools since kindergarten, Mayor Michelle Wu said. 13 of you were born outside the United States, and many of you are also children of immigrants, as was true for me and my family. 9 of you all achieved the seal of biliteracy, meaning you are representing and bringing the cultural connection and the languages into the future that you hold. And more than half of you will be the first in your family to attend college. The valedictorians represented countries from all over the world, including the Democratic Republic of Congo, China, Cape Verde, Ukraine, Vietnam, and more. Deputy Superintendent of Academics Simon Wright noted that the students have taken the most rigorous and challenging courses, early college classes at local colleges and universities, in addition to advanced placement and international baccalaureate courses. They are exceptional for who they are, Wright said. They are exceptional for what they have overcome to get here. Whether it was being a caretaker in their home, working while going to school, figuring out how to navigate a new country and learning a new language, or balancing a schedule full of college-level classes, athletics, and activities. Shitamar Fleuriman of Tech Boston Academy, who will attend Northeastern University in pursuit of one day becoming an OBGYN, advised students to not chase imaginary versions of themselves, but appreciate the real you. The feeling of becoming a valedictorian was indescribable, Fleuriman said, looking out over a sunny Fenway Park. Because I just feel like I worked so hard for this, especially being raised by my father by himself, said Fleuriman, especially in a Haitian household. There's a lot of expectations of being successful. And I think me being valedictorian right now, I made my father proud, which is something I feel really great about. And I feel great about myself because I know any obstacle or challenge I could overcome.
2: From Rochester, police chief pushes back on critics. We're not here to win popularity contests, quote unquote. A Massachusetts police chief is unloading on critics of his department social media posts about crime in his small South Coast town, which he says are not meant to win popularity contests. Rochester police chief Michael A. Assad Jr. is backing his department's Facebook posts, highlighting the importance of community policing, and after some critics labeled the PD's social media presence as weird. to all the haters out there, yes, if you are, if you get arrested in Rochester, there is a good chance your booking photo and the reason for your arrest will be posted, Assad wrote in a Facebook post on Tuesday. We may even add a little humor to it. If you don't like it, there's a simple solution, the chief said. Don't commit crimes in Rochester. Don't hide out in Rochester. Don't drive through Rochester with warrants, drugs, or suspended licenses, or a trunk full of bad decisions. Assad took to Facebook after the department posted about two separate arrests earlier in the day, one involving a woman, Monique Lizotte, who had reportedly defaulted on an appearance in Plymouth District Court for shoplifting charges, and the other, a man, Brian Pina of New Bedford, who allegedly violated a restraining order. The department described Lizotte's arrest as Tuesday's proactive pinch of the day. Monique Lizotte was located and arrested by detectives today at a residence in Rochester, the department stated. Ms. Lizotte was booked and transported by a blubber, that must mean whatever the hell, to Wareham District Court to answer for not showing up in court. One person commented, sometimes people are going through hard times. It's necessary to publicly humiliate them. Is it necessary to publicly humiliate them too? It's not like these are big deal arrests. Another responded, is the officer writing and posting these cringe reposts on the clock and then getting paid for this? Is this the best use of police resources? Looking like a goon squad? Honestly, it's weird. The department highlighted Pina's arrest on Facebook post just after 6 p.m. Mr. Pina apparently missed the memo that violated a restraining order and is, and in fact, illegal in the Commonwealth of Massachusetts, the department stated, so that after allegedly deciding to ignore the court order, Team RPD stepped in and provided him with a free Bluebird ride and a community stay at the hotel RPD. Remember, folks, it added, the restraining orders are not strong suggestion. It's a court order that the states that you shall be arrested. The critic continued, I don't think everybody finds your sarcasm humorous. You want to tell a tale, be professional and just tell the tale. But you might want to also remember that there are two sides to every story. I personally find those slamming posts to be inappropriate. In his statement on the department's Facebook page, Assad said, that's his officer's belief in the Brotherhood, Windows theory of policing, meaning that if you have small problems are ignored, bigger problems follow. We are not here to win popularity contests with criminals or internet keyboard warriors. He added, we are here to protect the people of Rochester.
1: From Business Economic Survey, while stocks hit new highs, two of three Americans curb spending. By Christopher Rugeber, Washington. U.S. consumer confidence declined slightly this month as gas prices stayed high and inflation remained elevated, a sharp contrast to soaring stock prices hovering near record levels. The Conference Board's Consumer Confidence Index slipped 0.7 points to 93.1 in May, the first decline after 3 months of gains. The measure hasn't fallen as much this year as other gauges of consumer attitudes, but it has been stuck at a low level since the pandemic. Before COVID-19, it regularly reached 130. A separate gauge of consumer sentiment released last week by the University of Michigan fell to a record low this month. Soaring gas and food costs have worsened inflation that is outpacing the average growth in paychecks, reducing most Americans' purchasing power. Americans have soured on President Trump's economic policies, polls show, potentially creating problems for Republicans heading into the midterm elections. Consumer sentiment is mostly gloomy, even as the economy is still growing and the unemployment rate has stayed low. Some economists argue that the gap reflects inequality in a K-shaped economy, with higher-income Americans benefiting from rising stock prices and still spending, while lower-income households struggle. Tuesday's Consumer Confidence Survey showed that confidence grew among households with incomes at or above $100,000, while it fell for most others. The prospect of higher prices and faster inflation continues to loom over confidence readings, with many households taking a more cautious approach to purchases this year, Ben Ayers, Nationwide senior economist, said. There are some positive signs, Ayers noted. Americans' expectations for growth 6 months in the future improved, potentially a sign they expect the Iran war to be over by then. Still, Americans' outlook on the job market worsened slightly. The proportion of respondents who said jobs are plentiful dropped to 25.5%, the lowest in 3 years. At the same time, just 18.6% said jobs were hard to get, the smallest percentage since October. The findings reflect the low-hire, low-fire job market that has made it harder for those out of work to obtain new jobs. Gas prices have soared to a nationwide average of $4.49 a gallon from $2.98 just before the war began at the end of February, and have been at or above $4.50 a gallon for nearly all of May. This month, the Conference Board added special questions to its survey, which found rising prices have caused most Americans to change their spending habits. Two-thirds of respondents said they are cutting back spending in response to the increases, with most of those reducing overall purchases and delaying more expensive acquisitions. Many consumers are also planning to economize on clothes, shoes, hobby items, and toys and games, the survey found. Inflation jumped to 3.8% in April, the highest in 3 years and far above the Federal Reserve's 2% target. In addition to more expensive gas, grocery prices have also started rising more quickly, likely driven by higher shipping costs. Beef prices have also risen sharply, as drought and other factors have reduced cattle herds. The higher prices are reducing Americans' average inflation-adjusted incomes. Average hourly earnings, adjusted for price changes, shrank in April from a year earlier for the first time in 3 years. Other data also suggests consumers have grown more cautious amid rising prices. Adjusted for inflation, retail sales actually declined in April after a solid increase in March. And the University of Michigan's Consumer Sentiment Index fell to a record low 44.8 in May, its third straight decline, as a majority of respondents said rising prices were hurting their personal finances.
2: From Winthrop, dying victim tells cops shooting was an accident. Sean Brewers had been married to his wife for just a few weeks when he accidentally shot and killed her in their Winthrop apartment Sunday morning, according to police. Brewers, 58, pleaded not guilty to manslaughter and was, as well as carrying a firearm and ammunition without a FID card in district court in East Boston on Tuesday. According to the Suffolk DA's office, Brewer was ordered held on $100,000, which was revoked because of the pending assault and battery with a dangerous weapon, assault and battery on a police officer, and resisting arrest charge out of Central Boston Municipal Court. The probable cause hearing has been scheduled for July 15th. When Winthrop police responded to Brewer's apartment on Beacon Street around 8:30 a.m. Sunday, Jacqueline Berry was suffering from a gunshot wound to her abdomen, but was still conscious and alert, police report said. Police said that Barry told them that Brewis had shot her, but that she said it was an accident. Barry was transported to Mass General Hospital, where she was pronounced dead about an hour after police first arrived at the scene. The witness, who lived nearby, told police she ran into the apartment to help treat the victim after hearing the loud bang that she suspected was a gunshot, police said. Talking to police, Brewer said that his wife, whom he had wed only a few weeks before, was lying on their bed Sunday morning when he removed his firearm from his jacket he was wearing, and it just went off, he said. He claimed that neither the jacket nor the firearm belonged to him, the report said. He denied touching or pulling the trigger or manipulating the firearm other than holding it. A search warrant of the apartment yielded an alleged weapon, a .40 Smith & Wesson caliber Army Model XD-40 firearm and a magazine. The report noted that neither the victim nor Brewer had a license to carry in Massachusetts.
1: World Cup 2026, Hub gets $1.2 million World Cup grant. Funding to boost security during tournament by Gayla Cawley. Boston is getting $1.2 million boost from the state to cover public safety costs for the FIFA World Cup watch parties and events the city is hosting this summer. The grant was awarded to the city by the Massachusetts Office of Travel and Tourism's Sports and Entertainment Events Fund, according to a document sent to the city and obtained by the Herald. This grant round was made available for public safety expenditures in communities hosting official FIFA activities, including World Cup games, Fan Fest, and team home bases, as well as communities that border the stadium in Foxborough, the document states. Mayor Michelle Wu's office did not respond to a request for comment on how the city plans to spend the grant funding. The document states the city was asked to keep the information embargoed through Tuesday. The money appears to be tied to a $2 million second round of the Sports and Entertainment Events Fund that was launched last month by Governor Maura Healey's administration to support municipal public safety needs tied to the World Cup, an international soccer event. Boston is a host city and was among 17 communities to receive grant funding through the $10 million first round. Recipients were announced in late March. The Wu and Healy administrations have been at odds over the state's plan to shut down a city-owned portion of Summer Street near South Station to traffic during the 7 FIFA World Cup matches that will coincide with watch parties in Boston. Wu's office slammed the plan as an inappropriate use of eminent domain when it was laid out by Transportation Secretary and MBTA General Manager Philip Eng, who cited public safety concerns last week. Boston is hosting watch parties for matches in June and July as part of Fan Fest celebrations that will take place at City Hall.
2: Under the lottery, searching for good luck, $18.85 million Megabucks jackpot is the third highest ever. Feeling down on your luck after you return to work on a beautiful summer day following a miserable Memorial Day weekend, it could be time to chance your luck on a big win. Wednesday's drawing will be a third largest ever in Massachusetts history at an estimated $18.85 million, the game's largest jackpot since 1986. But a word of caution, the Megabucks ticket did not hit the jackpot in over a year. The last winning came on April 21st of 2025 with $1.97 million jackpot on a ticket sold in Hyde Park. The game was redesigned in 2023 to bring more value to the players, the Massachusetts State Lottery said Tuesday, including better odds of winning, higher average jackpots, and bigger payouts for all the non-jackpot prizes, as well as the addition of a third weekly drawing. the conjunction with these changes, the game returned to its original name, Megabucks. The lottery added the game's first launched in 1982. The cash option for Wednesday drawing will be a nifty $12.62 million. Before the game returned to its original name, the ticket sold in Ware on September 10th of 2022 hit a $16.35 million jackpot. Largest winning on a single ticket will be a nifty $12.62 million. Before the game returned to its original name, the ticket sold in Ware on September 10th of 2022 hit a

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1: And from the ticker, Oreo teams up with K-pop. Oreo is teaming up with K-pop supergroup BTS for a bit of marketing dynamite that capitalizes on consumers' growing interest in global flavors. Mondelēza, Oreo's parent company, said Tuesday that BTS-themed Oreos will go on sale June 1 online and June 8 in stores. And that's all the time we have for today. Stay safe and thank you for listening.

0: Here's the forecast for the Boston and South Shore area on the Talking Information Center from the National Weather Service. For today, partly sunny, temperatures in the upper 80s. Partly cloudy overnight, temperatures in the lower 60s. On Thursday, mostly sunny, cloudy later on, showers possible for the afternoon, temperatures in the lower 70s. The sun rose this morning at 5:12, setting at 8:11 this evening. 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
11: This is Anne reading from the Washington Post on Wednesday, May 27th. Lebanon's ceasefire falters as

Trump pushes for Iran deal. By Sammy Westfall, Mohammed El Shama, Suzanne Heidemus, Leo Soroka, and Susanna George. Fighting between Israel and Hezbollah intensified Tuesday as Tehran threatened to retaliate after overnight U.S. strikes on Iran. The fragile ceasefires on both fronts have come under increasing strain. Israel is deepening its operation in Lebanon, Prime Minister Benjamin Netanyahu said, as the Israel Defense Forces pushed beyond the demarcation zone established in a U.S. brokered ceasefire last month, forcing civilians to flee. The IDF is operating with large forces on the ground and seizing dominant terrain, Netanyahu said at a security cabinet meeting on Tuesday. Israel's military is operating in a targeted manner beyond the forward defense line in Lebanon to remove direct threats in accordance with the directives of the political echelon, said an Israeli military official speaking on the condition of anonymity to discuss sensitive details. Despite the ceasefire, Israel and Hezbollah have continued to trade attacks. More than 700 people have been killed in Lebanon since the ceasefire went into effect in mid-April, Lebanese health officials said. At least 10 Israeli soldiers have been killed in southern Lebanon in that period. Rare talks between Israel and Lebanon, facilitated by the United States, led to the initial ceasefire. It has been extended twice, most recently in mid-May, after talks that included larger delegations. On Friday, military delegations from Israel and Lebanon are set to meet at the Pentagon to launch a U.S.-facilitated security track of negotiations, the State Department said. The political track of negotiations will recommence next week, it said. On Sunday, Hezbollah leader Naim Qassem again rejected the Lebanese government's direct talks with Israel and pinned hopes of a ceasefire in Lebanon on the ongoing U.S.-Iran talks. Netanyahu, in a video posted to social media on Sunday, said the threat of drones from Hezbollah requires us to increase the strikes to increase the intensity of the fighting. Far-right Israeli minister Bezalel Smotrich wrote in a post to X, "We must put an end to the Hezbollah explosive drone threat. For every explosive drone, 10 buildings in Beirut must fall." Even as Israel ramped up strikes in Lebanon, it launched an attack Tuesday in the Gaza Strip, where it has continued to carry out operations despite a U.S. brokered ceasefire that took effect in October. Mohammed Oda, the commander of the military wing of Hamas, was killed in a strike in the northern Gaza Strip, Israel's military said Wednesday. The attack left at least 5 people dead and wounded more than 10, according to the Palestine Red Crescent Society, and came less than 2 weeks after a strike that Israel said killed Izz al-Din al-Haddad, the previous commander. On Monday night, the U.S. military said it launched self-defense strikes in southern Iran on targets that included missile launch sites and Iranian boats attempting to set mines. Navy Captain Tim Hawkins, a military spokesman, said the military used restraint during the ongoing ceasefire while continuing to defend our forces. Iran's foreign ministry accused the United States of a flagrant violation of the ceasefire and pledged retaliation, but negotiations between the two sides continued Tuesday. Iran and the U.S. are negotiating a memorandum of understanding to reopen the Strait of Hormuz and extend the ceasefire while they work toward a more substantial accord. Both sides signaled progress over the weekend, but U.S. officials said no deal has been reached. U.S. officials later said the extension could last 60 days, while the Strait of Hormuz, the narrow waterway through which about 20% of the world's oil supply passed before the conflict, is demined and reopened. Iran is pushing for significant economic relief in the talks, including the unfreezing of billions in assets and broad sanctions relief. An Iranian official, speaking on the condition of anonymity to share sensitive information, told the Washington Post that Iran is demanding the unfreezing of $12 billion in assets during the initial phase of a deal.
but U.S. officials have said the release of frozen assets and sanctions relief would be contingent on Iranian compliance with other elements of the agreement. Regardless, a negotiated end to the war retains widespread support among U.S. allies in the region, with multiple countries supporting the delicate diplomacy. After a Qatari delegation visited Tehran last week, Iranian Parliament Speaker Mohammad Bagher Ghalibaf traveled to Doha on Monday, a visit related in part to the economic provisions of the talks, according to reports in Iranian state-run media. In a written statement Tuesday, Iranian Supreme Leader Mojtaba Khamenei did not specifically address talks with the U.S., but said that U.S. military bases in the region are no longer safe and that American power is in decline. The nations and lands of the region will no longer serve as shields for U.S. bases, he said, according to a copy of his statement published by state media. America, in addition to no longer having a safe place for aggression and military bases in the region, is moving further away from its former status day by day. President Donald Trump on Sunday also urged several majority Muslim countries to join the Abraham Accords, a set of treaties aimed at normalizing relations with Israel as part of the ceasefire deal. However, analysts say countries' acceptance of that stipulation is unlikely. On Sunday, Secretary of State Marco Rubio had predicted there would be an imminent announcement on a deal to reopen the strait, but no such deals were released. Analysts say that even if a deal is reached to open the strait, it will take time for the waterway to return to its pre-war levels of transit. More than 20,000 seafarers on more than 1,000 vessels remain stranded in the Persian Gulf, with only a trickle of the roughly 130 daily transits before the war passing through. In discussions about a deal, U.S. officials sometimes seem to keep forgetting that getting to a deal is only the start of the process to recover from this, said Andrew Lieber, a non-resident fellow in the Middle East program of the Carnegie Endowment for International Peace, a Washington-based think tank. Everything takes an inordinate amount of time, he said, adding that parameters of a deal involved opening the Strait of Hormuz within a one-month window. Then demining still needs to happen, and even once it begins to open, ships will be going out at a slow pace. Lieber said that there would be a backlog of ships trying to get through, that the ships that are waiting will be moving slower than usual with skeleton crews, and that some ships may have changed their routes altogether. Since the likelihood of future flare-ups seems high, some shippers may decide they are fine paying a premium for a safe route, he said. There would be multiple steps in the reopening process, with the first and main one being that operators once again feel safe, said Mark Finley, a fellow in energy and global oil at Rice University in Texas. For traffic to open more widely, tankers and their insurers more broadly have to be confident that they are not going to be attacked, Finley said. Even if or when there is an agreement to reopen the strait, he said, it would take time to get such a massive logistical operation back up to speed. Some production facilities in the Gulf that have been slowed or damaged would need to restart production. Tankers would need to arrange trips into the Gulf before heading back out again with oil. Every day flows are reduced through the strait, the oil market is in a hole, Finley said, and that hole gets deeper every day. Trump fumes at Congress and courts for holding up his ballroom. By Dan Diamond. President Donald Trump has made little secret that his planned White House ballroom is a top priority, invoking the project more frequently than most other issues. And in recent weeks, he has raged at anyone, including a federal judge, a Senate official, and a local historian, whose actions threaten to slow construction. On Monday, the president shared on social media a copy of a legal filing that closely resembled his own words and contended that the weekend shooting outside the White House campus proved the need for a ballroom. Without the construction of this great project, the president cannot safely conduct the business of the United States, acting Attorney General Todd Blanche and two other senior Justice Department officials
lawyers wrote, urging a federal judge to dissolve his order that could soon halt construction. This is a terrible, tremendously harmful case to the United States of America and all it stands for. The filing also marked the National Trust for Historic Preservation, which has sued to halt the project, claiming that the group had been defunded by Congress due to a total lack of respect for them. Trump posted all six pages of the filing on his Truth Social platform. Trump's ballroom project has embodied executive power and its limitations. The president was able to rapidly bulldoze the East Wing last year, clearing space for his planned 90,000 square foot addition. Trump has remade independent federal commissions, firing holdovers and installing loyalists, including his executive assistant, that have swiftly approved his project. He's raised vast sums of money that he says can be put toward the ballroom estimated $400 million cost. But so far, he has been constrained, barely, by the courts and Congress. U.S. District Judge Richard Leon has twice sided with the National Trust, ordering a pause on the above-ground components of the ballroom until Congress formally authorizes the project. Leon also criticized the administration's plan to use private donations to pay for the project, calling it a Rube Goldberg contraption that was structured in an attempt to evade congressional oversight. A federal appeals panel stayed Leon's order and is set to hear arguments in the case June 5th. And Congress has so far not voted to authorize the projects. Last week, Senate Republicans revolted against a proposal to add money to a budget bill to cover security costs related to the ballroom. Experts in constitutional law and government oversight see a pattern in Trump's behavior. Simply put, as President Trump's chief of staff, Susie Wiles, said, he believes he can do literally anything. Erwin Chemerinsky, dean of the University of Chicago at Berkeley School of Law, wrote in an email, and he attacks anyone who tries to stop him. The ballroom case has given Trump several new targets. Leon's ruling ordering a halt to construction of the ballroom has prompted the president to repeatedly rage online about the out-of-control, Trump-hating Washington, D.C. District Court judge, an unusual label for a jurist with decades of conservative bona fides, including working to confirm Supreme Court Justice Clarence Thomas. "I have a lot of unfriendly judges," Trump said in remarks at an Easter lunch after riffing on Leon's ruling. "Somehow we seem to get by, but they're not good people." Asked whether Trump has dictated Blanche's filings in the legal case, which so closely resemble his own rhetoric, the White House and the Justice Department have not denied it. President Trump is intimately involved in the ongoing disgraceful lawsuit brought by the National Trust for Historic Preservation and is working diligently with his team of lawyers to bring this charade to an end, Davis Engel, a White House spokesman, said in a statement last month. Senate parliamentarian Elizabeth McDonough this month also ruled that hundreds of millions of dollars in ballroom-related security funding could not be included in an immigration enforcement funding package. McDonough, the Senate's nonpartisan advisor on procedural questions, determined that Republicans' plan for including $1 billion in Secret Service priorities in the immigration bill did not comply with the chamber's rules as written. Trump, who had previously praised the parliamentarian, responded by calling for her firing. Over the years, she has been brutal to Republicans, but not so to the Democrats. So why has she not been replaced? Trump wrote on Truth Social last week, referring to the Democratic Party. "Get smart and tough, Republicans, or you'll be looking for a job much sooner than you thought possible." GOP leaders have avoided outright criticism of Trump's ballroom project, but some Republican senators said there were not sufficient votes to support Trump's ballroom plans, regardless of McDonough's ruling. Meanwhile, Trump has repeatedly deprecated Alison Hoagland, the historic preservationist who helped the National Trust bring its lawsuit against the ballroom, as a woman walking her dog, saying that she had no standing in the case. The Justice Department's Sunday night filing also criticized her as a known serial plaintiff throughout Washington, D.C.
Hoagland, who was not the plaintiff in the ballroom case, said in an interview that she was mystified to be described as a serial plaintiff, saying that she had not personally sued over any matters in Washington. She said she had become involved in the National Trust cases only to help the organization bring its lawsuits around the ballroom and Kennedy Center projects. She acknowledged that she has appeared at recent public hearings on whether to build Trump's planned 250-foot Triumphal Arch and to repaint the Eisenhower Executive Office Building. I show up at these hearings and testify because I think someone should say no, said Hoagland, adding that she had been heartened by the outpouring of emails, messages, and other comments from people across the nation. This abstract idea that they're really affected by what goes on in Washington physically, I mean, in the built environment, I find that incredibly moving, she said. Few projects have been as close to the president as the ballroom. Trump and his aides amped up their calls after last month's shooting at the White House Correspondents' Dinner and last weekend's shooting outside of the White House, citing the incidents as evidence that his ballroom is needed for a president to hold secure events. But the public is largely against the project. 56% of Americans opposed Trump's decision to tear down the White House's East Wing to make way for his planned ballroom, funded by about $400 million in private donations, while 28% supported the project, according to a Washington Post, ABC News, Ipsos poll last month. Trump has also been keenly focused on other Washington construction projects, including building the Arch, renovating the Kennedy Center, and resurfacing the Lincoln Memorial's reflecting pool, trumpeting his experience as a builder and insistence that he can do the work quickly and at low cost. Those initiatives have prompted lawsuits and complaints from Democrats in Congress that Trump is skirting federal laws in his bid to quickly remake Washington. Like the ballroom, several of the other projects have grown significantly in price since Trump first announced them. Max Steer, CEO of the Partnership for Public Service, a nonpartisan organization focused on strengthening government, said in an interview Monday that Trump acts as if he sees no distinction between his role as a private citizen and as the nation's chief executive. It's such a misunderstanding of his responsibility to the public and the nature of our constitutional system, Steer said, adding that Trump feels empowered to pursue his personal priorities. He's surrounded himself with people who are willing to enable that and those that aren't, he fires. Republican leaders in both congressional chambers have hesitated to publicly oppose Trump's construction projects, despite Democrats' growing frustration with the initiatives and insistence that Congress must sign off. Even limited efforts to rein in Trump's projects have sputtered so far. As lawmakers debated a military and veterans funding package last month, Representative Shelley Pingree, Democrat, Maine, attempted to include an amendment that would have commissioned a study on the Arch's potential impact on veterans, family members, and other visitors at nearby Arlington National Cemetery. She noted that some veterans have sued over the planned construction, warning that the towering arch would obstruct key views from the cemetery. There has been no congressional authorization of this. I know that's become kind of passé with all the building changes that are going on, but I think it's really important thing to consider, Pingree said at the legislative markup. We are the Appropriations Committee, and usually we like to know how our money is going to be spent and what items like this will cost. Pingree's amendment was defeated along party lines. No Republicans supported the measure. South Carolina Republicans blocked Trump's effort to gain more House seats. By Patrick Marley. Republicans faced twin setbacks Tuesday in their plans to redraw congressional maps ahead of the midterm elections, with members of their own party blocking new districts in South Carolina and a federal court halting them in Alabama. The failure to approve a new map in South Carolina preserved the district of Representative James E. Clyburn, a power broker within the Democratic Party and the first black member of Congress elected from the state in nearly a century. His district was kept intact when a contingent of Republicans in the state Senate joined with Democrats to prevent approval of a new map.
Those plans sputtered out just hours after a federal court blocked Alabama from using a map designed to give Republicans an edge in 6 of 7 congressional districts in the state. That victory for Democrats may be fleeting, as Republicans in the state promised to appeal the decision to the Supreme Court. The unanimous 3-judge panel ruled that Alabama could not use its map because the panel had years ago determined it represents an intentional effort to crack the black population in Alabama. Republicans across the South in recent weeks have sought to take advantage of a Supreme Court decision that makes it easier to draw congressional districts in their favor. The decision, which weakened the Voting Rights Act, is likely to diminish the number of majority black districts. The setback in Alabama came as Republicans in Louisiana and South Carolina sought to lock in new districts in their favor. In Alabama, the judicial panel, which includes 2 judges appointed by President Donald Trump, told the state for now to use the map that was in effect for the last election. Under that map, the state sent 5 white Republicans and 2 black Democrats to Congress. But the judges also left the Republican-run legislature the opportunity to draw the state's congressional map yet again. That gives Republicans a chance to engineer a new map favoring them. They could also appeal the ruling to the Supreme Court. Republicans have long sought to give themselves a 6-1 advantage in Alabama, but have been blocked by courts. They tried again after the Supreme Court last month issued its decision curbing the Voting Rights Act. The fight over Alabama's map quickly returned to court, and the Supreme Court 2 weeks ago issued an order that appeared to clear the way for the state to use its preferred map. But the panel of lower court judges on Tuesday made Alabama's path more difficult and blocked the use of that map. The panel found that Alabama officials intentionally discriminated against black voters. The Supreme Court ruling, though it weakened the Voting Rights Act, still bars states from intentionally discriminating. The purpose of the 2023 plan was to distribute black voters across districts to dilute their votes, at least in part because they are black, the judge wrote. Many redistricting cases are initially handled by 3-judge panels instead of a single judge. The panel in the Alabama case consists of Stanley Marcus, a judge on the 11th Circuit Court of Appeals, appointed by President Bill Clinton, Anna M. Manasco, a judge in Alabama's Northern District, appointed by Trump, and Terry F. Moorer, a judge in Alabama's Southern District, appointed by Trump. Alabama Attorney General Steve Marshall, Republican, said he would immediately appeal the ruling to the Supreme Court, and Governor Kay Ivey, Republican, said she hoped the justices will reverse the panel's decision. "I will continue to say Alabama knows our state, our people, and our districts best," Ivey said in a statement. Ordinarily, states draw new congressional maps at the start of each decade after receiving information about population shifts. Trump last year launched an unusual mid-decade redistricting fight by telling Republican-led states to redraw their maps to boost their chances of hanging on to the GOP's fragile House majority. Democrats retaliated but had less success, and GOP redistricting efforts gained new steam when the Supreme Court issued its decision on the Voting Rights Act. Across the country, Republicans are likely to gain a net advantage of about 10 additional House districts, a number that could shift slightly depending on what happens in Alabama and South Carolina in the coming weeks. In Alabama, Ivey postponed this month's primaries in 4 congressional districts so Republicans could use their preferred map. Those primaries are now slated for August, but the state's overall plan remains in flux because of Tuesday's court ruling. To repair ties with India, Rubio leans into pageantry, by John Hudson. In the span of 4 days, Secretary of State Marco Rubio lit prayer candles with the nuns of Kolkata, gripped hands with India's Prime Minister in New Delhi, toured the Taj Mahal in 100-plus degree heat, and cheered on folk musicians performing atop elephants in Jaipur. The dizzying array of cultural and political events is aimed at mending a relationship with the world's largest democracy that has soured by dint of President Donald Trump's sweeping tariff agenda, overtures to China, and high-profile embrace of
Akravel, Pakistan, which India has long sought to isolate. The hurt feelings surfaced publicly on Rubio's second stop when an Indian journalist told him that Trump's second term has diverged from 25 years of very significant progress in India-U.S. ties, introduced a transactional approach to the relationship, and sent mixed signals on Pakistan and China that left many in India feeling that momentum has been lost. Rubio rejected the premise, saying the relationship continues to be strong, but U.S. officials across the Departments of Commerce, State, and Defense acknowledge that Washington is digging itself out of a hole with India and hopes to return to the warmer bilateral rapport of Trump's first term. This is a damage control trip, said Hussein Haqqani, a senior fellow at the Hudson Institute, a conservative think tank in Washington. U.S.-India relations have really gone down as a result of a clash between Trump's vanity and Modi's pride, he added, referring to Indian Prime Minister Narendra Modi. In recent years, Washington investment in New Delhi reflected a bipartisan consensus that the United States needed India as a counterweight to China. Rubio continued that tradition on Tuesday, convening his counterparts from India, Japan, and Australia in New Delhi, where they endorsed a common vision for a free and open India-Pacific. But technocratic cooperation has been overshadowed by more high-profile feuds. Indian officials have been angered by Trump's tariffs on Indian exports, alarmed by the president's public fondness for Pakistan's top military leader, Asim Munir, whom he calls his favorite field marshal, and embittered by administration's decision to elevate Pakistan as an intermediary during the Iran conflict. Trump's embrace of Pakistan on the heels of his friendly visit to China has prompted comparisons to President Richard M. Nixon, who aligned with Islamabad over New Delhi and brokered a watershed rapprochement with Beijing. Nixon, like Trump, believed that resetting relations with China was in paramount American interest. Nixon, like Trump, led a White House and establishment that was instinctively unsympathetic to Indian concerns, Samir Saran, the president of the Observer Research Foundation, a New Delhi-based think tank, wrote in the Indian Express. And Nixon, like Trump, viewed the Pakistani military leadership through rose-tinted glasses. Rubio has looked to inject warmth and reassurance into the relationship, attending a big-budget U.S. Embassy party in New Delhi that featured 1,500 guests, a performance of YMCA by a reconstituted version of the Village People, and a phone call from Trump in which he said, "I love India," over an amplified speakerphone. He stressed during remarks to reporters that the tariff disputes with India were not unique to New Delhi and reflected Trump's determination to change global trade policy. The president did not say, "Let's figure out a way to create friction with India over trade," Rubio said. The United States was being deindustrialized. We pursued trade policies that left us in a place where all the means of production had been outsourced in such a way that left us vulnerable. That had to change. Michael Kugelman, a South Asia analyst at the Atlantic Council, acknowledged that the relationship was in a tough spot, but said a few green shoots have emerged in recent months, including India's agreement to reduce some purchases of Russian energy as a part of broader trade discussions, and the Justice Department's recent decision to drop criminal fraud charges against Indian billionaire Gautam Adani. It's provided a boost, especially given that it's an open secret that Adani is close to Modi, Kugelman said. Another figure seeking to improve the relationship is the U.S. ambassador to India, Sergio Gore, a longtime Trump ally at the White House and architect of Rubio's expansive visit. Kugelman called Gore essentially the India whisperer from within the Trump administration, saying the ambassador had helped set a positive tone in the relationship. Still, critics lamented that U.S. efforts appeared more focused on transactional matters, such as increasing Indian purchases of U.S. oil and gas, rather than a coherent Indo-Pacific strategy to blunt China's influence.
It appears to many that the Secretary of State is talking more about how much oil can be sold to India rather than cooperation against China or how to maintain free and open Indo-Pacific, said Haqqani. But if anyone can help play up Washington's concern about China, it's Rubio, one of the most hawkish U.S. figures when it comes to Beijing, said Kugelman. There's been a pretty strong perception across the Indian policy community for quite some time that Trump is not willing to pursue a robust competition with China, said Kugelman. But Rubio is arguably best positioned to make the case that the two sides have common ground on this issue. Doctor evacuated from Congo feels helpless watching colleagues die of Ebola, by Lauren Weber. Murmurs of a casket disease had already begun by mid-May as patients began to die in waves. Patrick LaRochelle, an American missionary physician, was 20 minutes away from getting on a plane out of the Democratic Republic of Congo, part of his journey with his wife and three kids back home to the United States for a summer visit. Then he got a WhatsApp message, Ebola was here. Suddenly, the mysterious illness sweeping the hospital he worked at in Bunia made sense, and his health risk became clear. Now surrounded in a plastic bubble, sheathed in protective gear in Prague, and asymptomatic as of Monday, the internist and pediatrician said in a Zoom interview that he's grateful for the care he's received. La Rochelle, who was evacuated once before for an Ebola exposure in 2018, added that he's aware many of his colleagues are working without sufficient safeguards. La Rochelle's comments, the first he's made to a reporter since his evacuation, come as medical and aid workers in Congo are struggling to respond to an Ebola outbreak that is already linked to over 1,000 cases. The two times, perhaps, that I've been most proud to be an American in the last 10 years have been when I've been evacuated, he said. What hurts is knowing that this is not available to the vast majority of people, and certainly not to my friends in Congo. While La Rochelle's former colleagues scramble for gloves, multiple hospital staffers clad in protective gear check regularly on him. He speaks via WhatsApp and video conferencing with his fellow physician missionary, Peter Stafford, who was doing a lot better in Berlin after testing positive for Ebola this month. Stafford, his family, and La Rochelle all received experimental monoclonal antibodies to reduce their chance of death, given the strain's high fatality rate. Twice a day, La Rochelle talks to his wife and three children, who are safely back in the U.S. In the middle of his interview with The Post, La Rochelle learned that a Congolese doctor, whom he referred to only as Dr. Blaise, had died, probably of Ebola. You feel helpless a lot of the time, he said, but added, watching my colleagues there, you see this amazing mix of fear and courage and hopelessness and beauty and ugliness. If given the chance, La Rochelle said he'd go back. He knows, however, this outbreak could be protracted. The 46-year-old Christian missionary was working for Surge Global, Inc., the missionary nonprofit, alongside his wife, Anna, who is a nurse practitioner. They are parents to three children, ages 6 to 14, and have worked to spread medical ministry for over a decade. He is called to heal as Jesus healed, he said, and show people God's love, that God loves them, so that they would know that God has not forgotten them. In April, his wife had been evacuated to Kenya for a respiratory issue. When the family returned at the end of April after she recovered, La Rochelle treated two middle-aged sisters at the hospital he worked at in Bunia, the capital of Ituri province in northeast Congo. At the time, they seemed to have strange symptoms, diarrhea, shock, low blood sugar, or breathing problems. But one of them also had recently been diagnosed with HIV, and La Rochelle did not recognize the symptoms as obvious signs of Ebola. Both of them died. La Rochelle said he couldn't remember whether he was wearing a mask while trying to resuscitate one of them, noting that doctoring at Centre Medical Evangelique, CME, Bunia Hospital, is vastly different from in the United States. Gloves and soap are in short supply, and typical disinfecting practices like washing hands is not always practical. If you're too rigid on those things,
you just can't function in Congo, he said. His next exposure happened when he was wearing one glove and drawing blood from a boy with a fever on May 11th. La Rochelle later discovered that the child had been bleeding from his lower intestines and not properly isolated by the hospital. The boy, like the two women La Rochelle treated before, died. All three patients were from Mongombalu, now considered the heart of the outbreak. While his hospital staff had tested for the disease, the results came back negative since they tested for the wrong strain, not the rare Bundibugyo species of the virus now circulating. Once La Rochelle got the WhatsApp message, it all made sense. In the scramble that followed, as he navigated a slew of logistical details related to his evacuation and isolation procedure, intrusive thoughts about the possibility of getting sick would break in intermittently. Wow, I don't want to miss this conversation. This could be the last time I see them if I get sick, he recalled thinking about his wife and three children. The Centers for Disease Control and Prevention cleared his family to return to the U.S. on a commercial flight while La Rochelle waited to evacuate. La Rochelle says he imagines people have had a hard time understanding how he could return to working in Congo after his first brush with Ebola in 2018. But he said that he and his wife considered this work a calling. They also see it as a chance for their children to experience living abroad, playing soccer in the yard, and learning a new language, he added. The idea of our son having a smartphone at a young age and what that could lead to is almost feels riskier than a lot of what we're doing in Congo, La Rochelle said, noting that like most major cities, parts of the area are safe and others are not. But much of the region is dominated by violent political unrest, by rival militant groups, and the physician corps has been devastated by doctors either fleeing or being killed. Funerals are constant. He noted that he has Congolese friends who lost a child who fell in a latrine pit, along with others who have lost children due to malaria. The amount of death in Congo, it's stunning, he said. It's part of the reality of Congo. Staff at the hospital La Rochelle works at have now been falling ill, filling the very beds they used to attend to. At least one had started bleeding, La Rochelle said. The hospital is overrun with many patients crammed next to each other. Several health workers have been threatened by the family members of patients who don't believe that their relatives could have Ebola. Isolation tents set up by aid groups and health workers in the country have been burned. For now, La Rochelle waits and tells his colleagues he's praying for them. Surge's executive director, Matt Allison, who joined the Zoom interview with La Rochelle, said of the situation in Congo, death is a closer reality than we can really imagine as Americans. Their Congolese colleague's death this week is a heartbreaking but really clear example of the different worlds that we live in, and we see part of our job trying to connect those two worlds into closer proximity with each other. La Rochelle's trip out of Congo involved specially equipped bubble stretcher and attendants in full protective gear. Before he was able to evacuate, he helped to make sure Stafford safely made it into an ambulance, monitoring him from 6 feet away before they left each other. Stafford had shared a Bible verse, Psalm 56, that La Rochelle summarized as, "When I am afraid, I trust in you." La Rochelle had watched Stafford deteriorate from suffering body aches to not being able to walk on his own without help and experiencing some confusion. After Stafford left for Germany, La Rochelle's focus turned to figuring out the logistics of how he could leave, along with travel plans for Stafford's wife, Rebecca, who had also been exposed through her work as a physician, and their four children. The six of them took a flight to Entebbe, Uganda, where they separated onto special medical flights for their respective trips. La Rochelle headed to Bulugva Hospital in Prague. The last time La Rochelle was exposed and evacuated, he went to Nebraska, which currently is housing patients from the hantavirus outbreak connected to a cruise ship. The Post previously reported the White House had resisted Stafford's returning to the U.S. for care. President Donald Trump has historically objected to allowing people exposed to Ebola in the country,
and federal officials have recently restricted green card holders who have visited Ebola-afflicted countries from returning to the U.S. For La Rochelle, he was initially unclear where he would be headed, but was grateful for the care. While on the plane from Uganda to Prague, which stopped to refuel in Crete, he tried to watch the Star Wars show, The Mandalorian, but it was too hard for him to hear the show amid the noise of the fans sucking air out of his part of the plane. After disembarking, he was laid on a stretcher that was encased in protective plastic bubble casing, which was then washed, like going through a car wash, to decontaminate it. La Rochelle said he wished he could have pulled out his phone to take pictures, but it was inside the protective clothing he was wearing. He described his room in Bulovka Hospital as PVC plastic structure that has some special features, including a spot for arms with gloves that are right over his head in case he needs medical care. He said he spends most of the time on the phone or video calls talking to his family, the Staffords, and his former colleagues in Congo. He's in touch with staff at the hospital, trying to coordinate labs, check in on colleagues, and see how he can contribute from afar. La Rochelle said he's aware Stafford also thought he would be fine before feeling ill around the same time. La Rochelle is now in the incubation period, but he added that he has been exposed before and did not fall ill. I'm optimistic, he said. Trump administration proposes NDAs for all federal workers by Scott Nover and Merrill Cornfield. The Trump administration is planning a government-wide non-disclosure agreement that would bar federal workers from sharing a wide array of confidential government information, according to a draft notice posted to the Federal Register on Tuesday by the U.S. Office of Personnel Management. The draft notice, which will be published Wednesday and stay open for a 30-day public comment period, uses an expansive definition of privileged information beyond typical classified and unclassified designations. Under the terms of the draft, employees would be blocked from sharing non-public, confidential, or proprietary information, or any sensitive, pre-decisional, or deliberative material that is not currently publicly available and should not be disclosed under applicable law. Agencies can decide whether to adopt the NDA according to the draft. In the draft notice, OPM cited a number of high-profile leaks, including unauthorized disclosures that it said were made to the New York Times and the Washington Post about the U.S. raid in Venezuela in January that led to the capture of President Nicolas Maduro. The notice said the leaks put the lives of members of the armed forces at risk, leading news organizations to delay publishing what they knew to avoid endangering U.S. troops. New York Times executive editor Joe Kahn previously disputed that the publication had sensitive information about the mission that required it to delay its story. Contrary to some claims, however, the Times did not have verified details about the pending operation to capture Maduro or a story prepared, nor did we withhold publication at the request of the Trump administration, Combs said in a January explainer on the Times website. Spokespeople for the Times and the Post declined to comment. In much of the private sector, employees handling sensitive business or customer information are routinely required to sign confidentiality agreements, and the federal government should not be held to a lower standard, OPM Director Scott Cooper said in a statement. The draft NDA said that the signing it is voluntary, but there's a hefty caveat. Failure to sign may result in removal from federal service and potential debarment for refusal to certify compliance with applicable non-disclosure obligations. Before his presidency, Donald Trump for decades relied on NDAs as a weapon against criticism. Signatories include ex-wives, contestants in the reality TV show, The Apprentice, and even campaign staffers. Since he took office, his administration has used non-disclosure agreements to keep a close hold on certain government information. In the first Trump administration, the Justice Department brought but eventually dropped a lawsuit against a former senior aide to Melania Trump, who, it initially claimed, violated an NDA when she wrote a tell-all book about the First Lady.
In Trump's second term, the Defense Department imposed NDAs and random polygraph testing last year as part of a broader effort to deter leaks, and critics claimed root out those deemed insufficiently loyal. The Department of Veterans Affairs also required officials working on layoff plans last year to sign NDAs, keeping much of its workforce in the dark about the mass firing plans, which were later canceled. There are legal limitations to the use of NDAs in government. Under a federal law that protects whistleblowers, these agreements cannot limit a civil servant's ability to expose waste, fraud, and abuse. The proposal includes a carve-out for whistleblower protection and other laws permitting disclosures. The proposed rule would not apply to federal contractors, even though they have been responsible for several notable leaks, including public disclosure of tax records of wealthy Americans, including Trump, noted Don Kettle, professor emeritus and former dean of the University of Maryland School of Public Policy. There's so much work done by contractors that a one-sided NDA might not accomplish much, Kettle said. Esha Bhandari, director of the American Civil Liberties Union's Speech, Privacy, and Technology Project, said the government cannot muzzle government workers with NDAs, which would be a violation of the First Amendment. Such broad gag orders would lead the public in the dark about how the government works, preventing the kind of informed debate that is critical to democratic accountability, Bhandari said. The government can't shroud itself in secrecy in a democracy. While private employers have long used NDAs to discourage employees from disclosing business secrets, government efforts to use NDAs raise a distinct constitutional concern, the First Amendment's guarantee of free speech. Greg Greubel, senior attorney at the Foundation for Individual Rights and Expression, said the government agencies should protect confidential material, including classified information, personnel records, and sensitive law enforcement records. But they cannot use an NDA as a broad gag order to stop employees from speaking about misconduct, workplace concerns, or matters of public concern, he said. That would be a major First Amendment issue. The public has a strong interest in knowing how government works. Jessica Levinson, a professor at Loyola Law School, said the nondisclosure agreement would need to be written in a way that narrowly defines what would be restricted in order not to overly limit speech, what remains protected under the First Amendment and other laws. For instance, restricting an employee's compliance with a congressional subpoena would probably be challenged, as would limitations on civil servants expressing their personal beliefs on their own time. It can't be used as a catch-all gag order for all employees, Levinson said. Greubel said that the NDA proposal is written to ensure that employees comply with existing laws governing the disclosure of confidential government information. However, even if the NDA does not impose new restrictions on its face, it could still chill protected speech if employees are led to believe they cannot discuss anything related to their work. House rolls out $1.14 trillion defense bill by Noah Robertson. The Republican-led House Armed Services Committee introduced the first draft of its marquee defense policy bill Tuesday, authorizing a record $1.14 trillion in military spending for the coming fiscal year. The bill, which at this stage serves as an outline of committee leadership priorities, mostly focuses on measures to grow the U.S. defense industry, a goal that has grown more urgent as the Pentagon seeks to replace the thousands of munitions it has fired during the Iran war. The vast sum of money is consistent with President Donald Trump's call for $1.5 trillion in defense spending to rapidly expand the Pentagon's arsenal of precision weapons and fund signature Trump projects such as the Golden Dome Missile Defense Shield and a fleet of battleships for the Navy. At the administration's urging, Republicans in Congress plan to split the annual defense budget into two bills, with another $350 billion in proposed spending for administration priorities such as shipbuilding and munitions, to be debated and voted on separately through a process called reconciliation. This approach could allow the GOP to pass
The $350 billion package, without the support of Democrats in the Senate, which otherwise requires a 60-vote threshold for legislation to be approved. Some Republicans have publicly questioned the administration's strategy, arguing that a reconciliation package faces a greater chance of failing than the annual Pentagon budget does, potentially jeopardizing important military programs. Senate lawmakers are expected to introduce their version of the bill later this summer. Each chamber will have to pass its own legislation and then reconcile the two bills into a single piece of legislation to be approved later this year. The bill arrives at a moment of intense bipartisan frustration with the Trump administration's efforts to reduce America's military presence in Europe. Democrats and many Republicans have criticized the Pentagon for cutting its number of troops on the continent as Russia continues to full-scale invasion of Ukraine, now in its fifth year. Earlier in May, the Pentagon announced it would withdraw 5,000 troops from Germany after Chancellor Friedrich Merz said Iran had humiliated Washington during negotiations to end the war. The Defense Department later abruptly canceled the deployment of an army brigade to Poland, prompting outcry from congressional Republicans before Trump said that he would send an additional 5,000 troops to the country. The House bill introduced Tuesday includes language first approved by Congress last year that requires the Defense Department to submit a detailed risk assessment before pulling troop levels in Europe below 76,000. The House bill would also require the Pentagon to certify that any additional forces to be withdrawn couldn't instead be shifted to NATO's eastern flank, where Republican lawmakers have argued they could better deter Russia from attacking NATO territory. A senior Republican aide, speaking on the condition of anonymity under the committee's ground rules, said that the Pentagon's recent moves had not dropped below the 76,000 floor. But the staffer predicted that the full committee, which will meet next week to vote on amendments to the bill, may add more teeth to the provisions introduced Tuesday. A lot of members feel very strongly about European force posture, the aide said. Anthropic aligns with Vatican over White House as Pope Leo addresses AI fears, by Shira Ovid. A global public besieged by fears of AI got new fuel Monday from Pope Leo XIV, who released a roughly 40,000-word encyclical warning about the technology's potential to worsen inequality, erode workers' dignity, and automate war. The Vatican's concerns about artificial intelligence, which emerged under Leo's predecessor, Pope Francis, could open a rift between the Catholic Church and the unabashed boosters of AI in Silicon Valley and in the Trump administration, which has celebrated AI as an economic engine and necessary tool to strengthen U.S. military might. The encyclical is a capstone on relentless conversations in homes and halls of power about AI's power to reshape life, work, and the essence of humanity itself, said Margaret O'Mara, a historian of technology at the University of Washington. We're in this weird, uncharted territory in which politics, business, and now religion are so bound up in one another, O'Mara said. That's not something for which we have historic precedent. The release of the encyclical, one of the highest forms of papal documents, also spotlighted an unusually close collaboration between the Vatican and an AI startup, Anthropic, whose co-founder, Christopher Ola, joined Leo in leading theologians on a Vatican panel. Leo personally thanked Ola, who was a few seats away from him, for creating an opportunity together to find the way for humanity in this time of artificial intelligence. O'Mara noted that Leo's encyclical echoed one by Leo XIII, who in 1891 outlined a blueprint to protect people from the technological and economic upheavals of the Industrial Revolution. The 19th century warning against unchecked capitalism was not made with the collaboration of any capitalists, O'Mara said. That's one contrast to today, she said. It remains unclear, however, whether the implicit endorsement from Leo will significantly alter the reputation or business prospects of Anthropic, which makes the Claude chatbot, and this year has emerged as the hottest AI startup in Silicon Valley.
Compared with other top AI companies, Anthropic has long sounded the alarm about the potential risks of more powerful AI and sought guidance from religious leaders and ethicists. Its leader, who started Anthropic after defecting from ChatGPT maker OpenAI in 2021, have said that AI could imperil millions of jobs and may show glimmers of consciousness, a fringe idea in tech circles that critics say lacks evidence. Those views and Anthropic's push for tighter AI regulation have won the company fans, but also powerful detractors, including President Donald Trump. To people like Trump, who think the technology's development must move faster, to those views and Anthropic's push for tighter AI regulation have won the company fans, but also powerful detractors, including President Donald Trump.

0: All In podcast Friday that Anthropic CEO Dario Omidyar is scaring the bejesus out of people with his warnings about AI's threat to jobs in the human race. Olav's remarks Monday at the Vatican largely reiterated those concerns and called for religious authorities and other outsiders to act as a check on AI development, a view not likely to be shared by leading AI boosters. Some might believe that matters of AI are best handled by computer scientists like myself, Olav said. They are mistaken. Leo's encyclical also lands as Americans are registering grave concerns about the downsides of AI for ethical and pragmatic reasons. Poll after poll shows that a majority of Americans aren't sold on the benefits of AI and fear the technology will wipe out jobs and erode human relationships and creativity. Some elected leaders, including Senator Bernie Sanders, independent Vermont, and Senator Josh Hawley, Republican Missouri, have railed against AI in moralistic terms. The sour public mood about AI has real consequences for the industry. Opposition to data centers, the hulking AI computing warehouses being built around the world, has complicated efforts to expand the AI hubs that companies and White House officials say are urgently needed to power the technology. That is all the time we have for today. This is Anne saying goodbye, and I'll talk with you again soon.
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2: Here's the forecast for the Boston and South Shore area on the Talking Information Center from the National Weather Service. For today, partly sunny, temperatures in the upper 80s. Partly cloudy overnight, temperatures in the lower 60s. On Thursday, mostly sunny, cloudy later on, showers possible for the afternoon, temperatures in the lower 70s. The sun rose this morning at 5:12, setting at 8:11 this evening. 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
12: Hello, my name is Elizabeth Ingber with the Talking Information Center. This is the Wednesday, May 27th, 2026 edition of The New York Times. U.S. politics. Court rejects Alabama House map, calling it unfair to black voters. Alabama is likely to appeal the ruling, which stops an effort to use a new congressional map that would likely cost Democrats a majority black district, by Emily Cochran. A panel of federal judges on Tuesday rejected Alabama's effort to use a new voting map for the November midterm elections, saying that the districts

discriminated against black people and could not be used so shortly before a vote. The state is likely to appeal the decision directly to the Supreme Court, which last month ruled that a Louisiana congressional map drawn to create two majority black House districts was an unconstitutional racial gerrymander. Governor Kay Ivey, a Republican, has already set special primaries in August in four House districts that would be affected by her state's new congressional map. The ruling further confuses the electoral landscape across the South, as Republican-led legislatures have raced to implement new district lines after the Supreme Court weakened the Voting Rights Act of 1965. It also demonstrates how the ruling from the nation's highest court has further muddled how lower courts interpret the landmark civil rights law. If the case makes it to the Supreme Court, it will be the first major test of the High Court's new standard for challenging congressional maps under the Voting Rights Act. In its order, the three federal judges made clear that they had reviewed the arguments through the lens of the Supreme Court's so-called Calais ruling last month, but maintained that the state's map intentionally discriminated against black voters. We cannot see our way clear to requiring Alabamans to cast their votes in the 2026 elections under a districting plan tainted by intentional race-based discrimination, the panel of three judges wrote in a lengthy ruling. It also warned against causing voters additional confusion by trying to use a new map before the November elections. The court, the panel wrote, was painfully aware of the gravity of our ruling, but it added, we do not find the issue particularly complex or close. The decision was issued by Judge Stanley Marcus, who was nominated to the bench by former President Bill Clinton, and by Judges Anna M. Manasco and Terry F. Moorer, both named to the posts by President Trump. Judge Marcus typically sits on the U.S. Court of Appeals for the 11th Circuit in Atlanta. While the decision was carefully tailored to apply only to specific questions about the redistricting procedures in Alabama, the whiplash in the state could ripple outward. State senators in South Carolina had planned to continue to debate a new congressional map that could eliminate the last majority black district in the state. It may be a cautionary tale about the procedural complexity in trying to force a map through when votes are being cast, said Kareem Creighton, a vice president at the Brennan Center for Justice, a public policy center dedicated to voting and democracy. Spokesmen for the Alabama governor and the attorney general did not immediately return requests for comment. Alabama has been tangled in litigation over its congressional map for years and had been barred from redistricting until after the 2030 census. Black voters have argued that the state has unfairly undercut the power at the ballot box. More than one in four residents of Alabama are black. But in June 2023, the court stunned many legal watchers by siding with the argument that Alabama had violated the Voting Rights Act and needed to draw a second district with a majority of black voters or come close to it. Shortly after, lawmakers returned to Montgomery, the state capital, and drew a new map. But wary of pitting incumbent Republicans against one another, the legislature approved a map that increased the percentage of black voters in one district to about 40% from about 30%. A panel of federal judges
struck down that map and ordered an independent special master to draw district lines. The master's map was used in 2024, paving the way for the election of Representative Shomari Figures, a Black Democrat. It was the first time in state history that Alabama had sent two Black lawmakers to the House at the same time. It was this map that the federal court said should remain in place for the November elections. This is a significant step in the right direction, but there is still a long way to go before this fight is settled, said Mr. Figures in a statement on Tuesday morning. After last month's Supreme Court decision rejecting Louisiana's congressional map, Republicans in southern states saw an opportunity to redraw districts that had core blocks of Black voters who repeatedly elected Democrats, adding to an ongoing gerrymandering battle launched by President Trump and his allies in Texas. In Alabama, state officials instead pushed to use the 2023 map, a move the Supreme Court cleared the path for earlier this month. However, it still left the decision up to the federal panel of judges, the same one that rejected the congressional map. Trump remakes Washington. UFC fight takes shape on the White House lawn. The Ultimate Fighting Championship bout is scheduled for June 14th, President Trump's 80th birthday, by Luke Broadwater. The Ultimate Fighting Championship has released its latest rendering of the octagonal cage that officials are building at the White House for a fight scheduled on President Trump's 80th birthday. It depicts a star-spangled arch over the cage on the White House South Lawn, along with seating for thousands. Construction for the fight on June 14th, which is one of several major events planned around the 250th anniversary of America's founding, is already underway at the White House. Mr. Trump is also planning a temporary IndyCar street circuit racing past landmarks, including the Washington Monument and the U.S. Capitol, that will take place in August. Last week, Mr. Trump said the tickets for the UFC event were in high demand. "I have never seen anybody want anything so much as people want those tickets," he said. "It is a one-of-a-kind UFC." Mr. Trump said the temporary arena would hold more than 4,000 people. He said the White House Ellipse grounds would host a UFC Freedom 250 Fan Fest, where 75,000 to 100,000 people could watch the fights for free. Weigh-ins will take place at the Lincoln Memorial, officials have said. In a recent interview with The New Yorker, the UFC's president, Dana White, said Mr. Trump brought up the idea of hosting a fight on the White House lawn. He said the two men were watching an event when Mr. Trump leaned over to him and said, "We should do a fight at the White House." And he is like, "I think it would be great to have an event for America's 250th, Mr. White recalled. And so literally, that was a Saturday. On Monday, the White House started calling saying, "Let's start getting the logistics." Mr. White said he had 200 tickets to the event to give out. Mr. Trump would give out 1,000 tickets. Ari Emanuel, the chief executive of TKO Group Holdings, which owns the UFC, had 200 tickets, and the rest would be awarded to members of the U.S. military. Mr. Trump's friendship with Mr. White has benefited both men. Before he ran for elected office, Mr. Trump allowed the UFC to hold fights at his properties at a time when the fledgling sport was rebuffed by many public figures and derided as human cockfighting by Senator John McCain.
In return, Mr. White has spoken in favor of Mr. Trump at the Republican National Convention and was reportedly instrumental in convincing the influential podcaster and UFC commentator Joe Rogan to endorse Mr. Trump. The president often receives a hero's welcome when attending mixed martial arts events. Davis Engel, a White House spokesman, said the UFC event would be one of the greatest and most historic sports events in history, and President Trump hosting it at the White House is a testament to his vision to celebrate America's monumental 250th anniversary. Supreme Court. Supreme Court reverses ruling in immigration judges' free speech lawsuit. A group of immigration judges in 2020 challenged work-related restrictions on their public speaking engagements, saying they violated the free speech rights by Anne E. Marimo. The Supreme Court on Monday dealt a setback to immigration judges challenging restrictions on their ability to speak out on public policy. With the ruling, the justices sided with the Trump administration and reversed a lower court decision in the case that had allowed the challenge to proceed in federal court. A group of immigration judges filed suit in 2020 over a government policy limiting their work-related public statements, saying it violated the free speech rights. The National Association of Immigration Judges said such restrictions interfered with their ability to guest lecture at universities and to speak to community groups about matters of public importance, an issue that has taken on greater significance as Mr. Trump has put new pressure on the immigration system. The judges are part of an administrative court system and make decisions about asylum claims, deportations, and other related matters. They are overseen by the Executive Office for Immigration Review, a division of the Justice Department. The legal issue in the case centers on the proper venue for resolving such employee complaints. Typically, internal government bodies would weigh complaints first, including the Office of Special Counsel and the Merit Systems Protection Board. But Mr. Trump fired leaders of both of those offices last year. In June, a three-judge panel of the U.S. Court of Appeals for the Fourth Circuit said that because it was not clear that those independent bodies are currently able to handle federal employee claims, a district court should reconsider whether immigration judges could instead make the case in federal courts that would otherwise be initially closed to them. On Monday, the Supreme Court disagreed. The justice's unsigned ruling was a procedural one and allows the litigation to continue in the lower courts. But the justices said the Fourth Circuit had overstepped and essentially decided the case on grounds not raised by either of the parties. The court did so without giving either side a chance to address its theory, they wrote in a five-page opinion. Federal courts are not roving commissions licensed to sally forth each day looking for wrongs to right, the court said, quoting from earlier opinions. There were no noted dissents. Justice Clarence Thomas, joined by Justice Amy Coney Barrett, would have gone further and found that the Fourth Circuit was also wrong on the underlying legal merits. The Justice Department did not immediately respond to a request for comment. The decision comes as the Trump administration has fired immigration judges across the country and put pressure on those remaining to deport more people, according to a recent
New York Times investigation. Before Mr. Trump returned to office, a district court judge had initially dismissed the association's case in 2023, saying the immigration judges were required by law to channel their complaints through an administrative agency process. But the appeals court had revived the matter, writing that political realities called into question whether the administrative process was functioning as Congress intended. The panel said it would not allow its black robes to insulate it from taking notice of items in the public record. The Trump administration then filed an emergency request asking the Supreme Court to intervene and review the case. The justices decided the matter without holding oral arguments. Alex Abdo, litigation director at the Knight First Amendment Institute, who represents the immigration judges, called the Supreme Court's decision disappointing. Public servants should not have to wade through cumbersome and futile administrative procedures before challenging broad restrictions on their speech, he said. Now more than ever, we need the insights of public servants into the work of the government. Trump administration. Trump declares himself in good health after physical exam at Walter Reed. President Trump, who will turn 80 next month, did not give details on the exam. By Karun Demirjian. President Trump, the oldest man to be inaugurated as president, had a physical exam at Walter Reed National Military Medical Center on Tuesday and said that his doctors had given him a clean bill of health. Everything checked out perfectly, Mr. Trump, who will turn 80 next month, wrote on social media Tuesday afternoon after the fourth publicly disclosed medical exam of his second term. It was not immediately clear whether the White House would release details from Mr. Trump's physician to support his claim or clarify what tests the president had undergone as part of the clinical exam, which Mr. Trump said was a semi-annual physical. The president's health has been a subject of public scrutiny, particularly as he has been seen with bruises on his hands, which he covers with makeup. White House officials said the bruises were caused by handshakes. Mr. Trump has also been observed with swelling in his legs, which the president's doctors and aides said was a result of chronic venous insufficiency, a condition that occurs when veins have trouble moving blood back to the heart. He also had a red rash on his neck, and his physician, Dr. Sean P. Barbabella, has said Mr. Trump was using a cream as a preventative treatment. Dr. Barbabella has not said what the skin condition was or what medication Mr. Trump was taking. The relentless demands of the presidency have at times caused Mr. Trump significant fatigue, such as occasions when he seemed to doze off during official events in the White House. For more than a decade, Mr. Trump, his doctors, and his aides have frequently issued terse, vague, or rosy statements about the president's fitness and health conditions. President Donald J. Trump remains in exceptional health, exhibiting strong cardiovascular, pulmonary, neurological, and physical performance, Dr. Barbabella wrote in a memorandum dated October 10th that announced the results of Mr. Trump's most recent physical, which he said included advanced imaging and laboratory testing. The lab results, Dr. Barbabella added, were exceptional. While the president's cardiac age was approximately 14 years younger than his chronological age. But it took until December for the White House to agree to release that memo to the public amid mounting pressure. In October, Mr. Trump claimed to have undergone perfect magnetic resonance imaging,
but offered no further details. He later said he had misspoken and that he in fact had a CT scan. While a public update on the president's health generally follows screenings, how much detail is released depends on the White House. During Mr. Trump's second term, the updates have gotten shorter and less specific. After the president's first physical of this term, in April 2025, the White House released a detailed diagnostic summary, including his height, weight, and the results of his blood work, as well as a list of his current medications. In July 2025, after examining the president for signs of swelling in his legs, the doctor's memorandum offered a diagnosis, chronic venous insufficiency, and a list of the tests he had undergone to get there, but no detailed results. The October 2025 memorandum was vaguer still and did not detail what kind of advanced imaging and laboratory testing the president had undergone. The president's age and terse medical disclosures have fueled speculation that Mr. Trump's health may not be as robust as he and his physicians claim. Some doctors have said that a person with no symptoms of a potential heart problem would not normally undergo advanced imaging as part of a routine checkup. War in the Middle East. U.S. said to observe escalating threats from Iran before latest strikes. Two U.S. officials said Iran launched drones near American ships, sent speedboats to mine the Strait of Hormuz, and stepped up activity at some of its missile sites. By Eric Schmidt. The U.S. military strikes against targets in southern Iran on Monday came after intelligence analysts detected a series of potentially threatening Iranian military actions in the 24 hours leading up to these strikes, two American officials said on Tuesday. American warplanes sank two of Iran's Islamic Revolutionary Guard Corps speedboats that were trying to place mines in the Strait of Hormuz, a vital waterway that carried roughly a fifth of the world's daily oil and gas supply before the war, and that Iran has since effectively blocked. The officials who spoke on the condition of anonymity to discuss operational matters also said that Iran launched one-way attack drones near some of the nearby two dozen U.S. Navy warships in or around the Gulf of Oman and the Arabian Sea. The ships are enforcing a blockade against vessels trying to enter or leave Iranian ports. U.S. military analysts also detected activity at some of Iran's surface-to-air missile sites near the Strait of Hormuz that threatened land and carrier-based attack planes operating in the region as part of the naval blockade. In response, the United States carried out self-defense strikes against the targets in southern Iran to protect our troops from threats posed by Iranian forces, Captain Tim Hawkins, a spokesman for U.S. Central Command, said in a statement on Monday. On Tuesday, Captain Hawkins declined to comment further on the strikes, pointing to his statement on Monday that U.S. Central Command continues to defend our forces while using restraint. Other Pentagon officials dismissed Iranian media reports on Tuesday that Iran had downed an American MQ-9 Reaper drone. U.S. officials also said on Tuesday that the Revolutionary Guard Corps may have been testing to determine whether the forces have some new additional operating room as the two sides try to solidify the potential agreement that Mr. Trump has said could end the war and reopen the Strait of Hormuz. Technology. SpaceX's unconventional corporate arrangements favor Elon Musk. The ways it set up its board and Mr. Musk's pay appear to benefit him at the expense of other shareholders, corporate governance experts said. By Ryan Mack. In January, SpaceX granted Elon Musk
its founder and chief executive, a pay package that eventually totaled 1.3 billion restricted shares. The award was contingent on the rocket companies establishing a colony on Mars with 1 million inhabitants and launching high-powered data centers into space. Mr. Musk had not achieved those goals. Even so, he can vote those 1.3 billion shares in shareholder decisions, according to SpaceX's offering prospectus. In other words, the company is allowing Mr. Musk to vote with shares he has not yet earned. "I have never heard of this," said Ann Lipton, a law professor at the University of Colorado Boulder. "He basically found a way to hack the normal rules of corporate organization." The restricted shares were not the only unusual corporate governance arrangement that SpaceX revealed as it had prepared for what could be the largest initial public offering ever. The company, which builds rockets and operates the Starlink satellite internet service, has valued itself at more than $1.25 trillion, and its IPO, which is set to happen as soon as next month, is likely to create a bonanza for Wall Street, Silicon Valley, and of course, Mr. Musk. Among the atypical arrangements, SpaceX does not plan to have the majority of its board be independent directors. It added that it would not use a committee of independent board members to determine executive compensation, as most companies do. Its governing documents say any shareholder claims under federal securities law must be resolved through arbitration. All of these moves appear to benefit one person, Mr. Musk. The measures give him more command over a company where he controls 85% of shareholder votes, corporate governance experts said. They allow Mr. Musk to put more insiders into SpaceX's board, pick the people who determine his pay, and largely insulate himself from shareholder lawsuits, they said. The measures are a defensive moat that will entrench him permanently as chief executive, said Brian Quinn, a law professor at Boston College who studies corporate governance. He called the January compensation package insane. What SpaceX is doing goes beyond the corporate governance structures at Tesla, Mr. Musk's electric car maker. In September, Tesla awarded him a stock compensation package tied to increases in the company's valuation and operational milestones, such as the commercial deployment of 1 million autonomous taxis. But Mr. Musk cannot vote with those shares until he hits the operational goals, according to Tesla's filings. SpaceX's governance measures serve as a warning to those looking to buy into its IPO, Mr. Quinn said. "It is terrible for shareholders," he said. Mr. Musk, SpaceX, and Tesla did not respond to requests for comment. At Tesla, where Mr. Musk has less than a 30% ownership stake, he has griped about his lack of control and the potential to be challenged by other shareholders. But SpaceX has different classes of stock, and his power there stems from what are known as super voting shares. Outside investors in SpaceX are able to buy Class A shares, which confer one vote apiece. According to the company's prospectus, Mr. Musk owns more than 5.5 billion Class B shares, super voting because they carry 10 votes a share. In total, he has about 94% of SpaceX's Class B shares and 85% of all votes. Mr. Musk's super voting shares stand out. Meta and Google also have super voting shares for executives. Even so, Mark Zuckerberg, Meta's chief executive, controls 61% of the votes at his company.
The shares give Mr. Musk the power to decide many company matters on his own. Mr. Musk will have the power to control the outcome of matters requiring shareholder approval, including election of all our directors, and to control our business and affairs, according to SpaceX's prospectus. Among SpaceX's 8 board members are Mr. Musk's friends like Luke Nosek, a venture capitalist, and Antonio Gracias, a private equity investor who previously was on Tesla's board. They did not respond to requests for comment. A significant portion of Mr. Musk's supervoting shares were awarded in his January compensation package. He can take out loans against those shares with approval from a board that he controls, Boston College's Mr. Quinn said, adding that because the billionaire has not technically earned that stock, he does not have to pay taxes on the grant. Some of SpaceX's governance measures have already drawn scrutiny. This month, leaders overseeing state and city pension funds in New York and California criticized the company's stipulation that shareholder challenges must be resolved through mandatory arbitration. Mandatory arbitration eliminates the class action lawsuit structure essential to remedying widespread harms. Officials overseeing the pension funds wrote in a letter to SpaceX. They added that no major U.S. issuer had ever had such a provision for its IPO. SpaceX's corporate governance structure freaks me out, Ms. Lipton of the University of Colorado said. U.S. immigration crackdown. Supreme Court rejects lawsuit over commercial drivers' licenses for migrants. Florida officials had asked the justices to hear a lawsuit accusing California and Washington of improperly granting licenses to an immigrant accused in a fatal crash by Abby Van Sickle. The Supreme Court on Tuesday rejected a bid by officials in Florida to sue California and Washington over claims that those states have allowed undocumented immigrants to receive commercial trucking licenses. Officials in the two states deny the allegation. The court does not typically give a vote breakdown when it rejects a case, nor does it explain the reasoning. But two of the court's conservative justices, Clarence Thomas and Samuel A. Alito Jr., noted that they would have allowed Florida to bring the case. The case was prompted by a high-profile fatal crash in Florida in August involving a commercial truck driven by an Indian immigrant. 3 people in a minivan died after an 18-wheeler collided with the vehicle on Florida's turnpike. The state's Highway Safety Department accused the truck's driver, Harjinder Singh, of causing the crash by making an illegal U-turn. The traffic crash ignited a political fire when the Trump administration highlighted the episode, alleging that Mr. Singh was in the country illegally and had been improperly issued a commercial driver's license by California. Mr. Singh had pleaded not guilty to charges of vehicular homicide and manslaughter. He had remained in the St. Lucie County Jail, and a trial date had not been set, said his lawyer, Natalie Knight Tai. The crash was one of a number of episodes the administration pointed to as part of a major crackdown on immigrants working in commercial trucking. The administration put in place a new emergency rule blocking certain classes of immigrants from getting commercial trucking driver's licenses. That rule was challenged in federal court and temporarily blocked by the U.S. Court of Appeals for the District of Columbia Circuit. Previous federal policies had allowed some immigrants, including asylum seekers, refugees,
and recipients of Deferred Action for Childhood Arrivals to obtain a type of commercial driver's license if they had authorization to work in the United States. But the Trump administration's Federal Motor Carrier Safety Administration had barred certain groups of non-citizens from being able to obtain a commercial driver's license, limiting the licenses to people on employment-based visas. Florida's Attorney General, James Utmeyer, had argued in court filings that the fatal crash was preventable, asserting that Mr. Singh did not speak English. Mr. Utmeyer claimed that California and Washington had improperly issued commercial driver's licenses to Mr. Singh, harming Florida by adding to the workload of state law enforcement officers. In October, Florida asked the Supreme Court to hear its claim. Officials in California and Washington have denied the Florida claim that they do not properly vet applicants for commercial licenses. California's Attorney General, Rob Bonta, had urged the justices to reject the case, asserting that California had complied with federal and state regulations when it issued Mr. Singh a license. Florida's claims turn on its unfounded assumption that DMV does not verify applicants' legal presence in the United States or test for English language proficiency before issuing a commercial driver's license, Mr. Bonta wrote. Washington's Attorney General, Nicholas W. Brown, called Florida's claims unserious, asserting that the lawsuit was a political stunt, not a real claim. Mr. Brown told the justices that Mr. Utmeyer had announced the lawsuit on Sean Hannity's show on Fox News and had neglected to notify the state of Washington of the case or serve any of the pleadings. Mr. Brown noted that Washington officials had received the case complaint weeks after it was filed, only after they reached out to notify Florida that they had never been served. Justice Thomas wrote a dissent, joined by Justice Alito, explaining that, in his view, the Supreme Court was required to take up the claims because they were part of a dispute between states, and if the court did not accept it, the state would have nowhere else to bring them. The pair also echoed allegations by Florida that Mr. Singh may not have been able to read highway road signs in English. Justice Thomas wrote that Florida had asked to bring the lawsuit against states for defying federal law by providing commercial driver's licenses to illegal aliens who cannot read English. Justice Thomas went on to say that an illegal alien who cannot read English road signs cannot drive an 80,000-pound tractor trailer. U.S. Judge lets stand a Florida House map that could add 4 Republican seats. The plaintiffs had argued that the map violated a state ban on partisan gerrymandering that the state's voters passed in 2010 by Patricia Motsi. A judge in Florida refused to temporarily block the state's aggressive new congressional map on Tuesday, allowing it to stay in place as a lawsuit against it moves forward. The map could give Republicans 4 additional seats as they try to maintain control of Congress in the November midterm elections. The voting rights groups who filed the suit this month argue that the map violates a state ban on partisan gerrymandering that Florida voters passed in 2010. But Judge Joshua M. Hawks of the 2nd Judicial Circuit in Tallahassee wrote that the groups had not sufficiently proven that the map had been drawn with partisan intent. The plaintiffs said that they would appeal, though time is running short. Congressional candidates began qualifying for Florida's primary ballot on Monday, a deadline that was extended earlier this year as President Trump pushed for Republicans across the country to take the highly unusual step of redistricting in the middle of the decade. Florida's primaries are scheduled for August 18th.
Under the previous congressional map, which had been in place since 2022, Democrats held 8 of the state's 28 congressional districts. Under the new map, they are favored to win only 4. Republican lawmakers, who hold supermajorities in the State House and Senate, adopted the new map last month at the urging of Governor Ron DeSantis, a Republican. Lawmakers were preparing to vote on it when the Supreme Court issued a long-awaited decision that weakened the landmark 1965 Voting Rights Act. The ruling set off a scramble across Republican-held southern states to redraw voting districts. The court found that Louisiana lawmakers had unconstitutionally relied on race when they drew a 2024 congressional map to include a second majority black district. Mr. DeSantis had predicted such an outcome and used it to justify redrawing Florida's map, citing a majority black district in South Florida. The state's new map not only carved up that Democratic-held district, making other districts around it more Republican-leaning, but also did away with Democratic-held seats in the Tampa Bay and Orlando areas. The case before Judge Hawks, whom Mr. DeSantis appointed to the bench in 2020, did not center on racial gerrymandering. Rather, 3 voting rights groups argued that the map violated the ban on partisan gerrymandering that Florida voters passed in 2010 under the Fair Districts Amendments. The DeSantis aide, who drew the new map, told state lawmakers last month that he had done so based partly on the partisan breakdown of voters. This case is unusual because the map drawer admitted on the public record that the districts were drawn with partisan data and without the need to comply with the Fair District Amendment. Christina Ford, a lawyer with Equal Ground, one of 3 groups that sued, said in a virtual court hearing in mid-May. But lawyers for the DeSantis administration and for state lawmakers countered that the plaintiffs had not proven a partisan intent behind the new map. They said that a full trial should take place before the judge decided whether to block the new map, especially given that the midterms are so soon. They also argued that the state no longer needed to comply with the ban on partisan gerrymandering. A fair district's provision allowing race to be used as a consideration when redrawing maps is unconstitutional, they maintained, and so the provision banning partisanship as a consideration should also be invalid. It is intertwined. Mohammed O. Jazil, a lawyer for Florida's executive officials, said in the court hearing, "It is interlocked. It is interwoven." Trump administration. Southern Poverty Law Center accuses Justice Department of vindictive prosecution. Defense lawyers are increasingly accusing the Justice Department under President Trump of using its powers to prioritize the president's political imperatives above the pursuit of actual justice. By Alan Foyer. Lawyers for the Southern Poverty Law Center asked a federal judge on Tuesday to throw out charges accusing it of defrauding its donors, saying that the case was part of a retributive campaign by President Trump to use the Justice Department to go after groups and people deemed to be his political enemies. In a motion filed in federal district court in Montgomery, Alabama, the center's lawyers said that a fraud investigation looking into whether the center had cheated its donors by paying secret informants inside extremist networks had essentially been lying dormant since Mr. Trump's first term in the White House. The inquiry was only reawakened and an indictment filed, the lawyers said, after Mr. Trump returned to office, vowing to seek vengeance on his adversaries. The charges against the SPLC were a foregone conclusion based on prosecutorial vindictiveness, driven by the White House and FBI leadership's retributive campaign, rather than the result of a good-faith examination of the evidence, they wrote. The motion in the center's case
was the latest in a growing series of similar efforts by defense lawyers across the country to accuse the Justice Department under Mr. Trump of vindictively using its vast law enforcement powers to prioritize the president's political imperatives above the pursuit of actual justice. Vindictive prosecution motions are notoriously difficult to win, requiring the defense to show that prosecutors brought criminal charges out of a genuine animus for a defendant who was merely seeking to exercise rights. But there have been some notable recent successes, including one last week in Nashville, where a federal judge dismissed a human smuggling indictment against the immigrant Kilmar Armando Abrego Garcia, calling the case an abuse of prosecuting power. The Justice Department did not immediately respond to a message seeking comment. The claims by lawyers for the Southern Poverty Law Center were a reminder of how often Mr. Trump's own words have been used against him in court and in court filings. In the motion, the lawyers told Judge Emily C. Marks, a Trump appointee who is handling the case, how Mr. Trump, in a social media message shortly after the indictment was returned, had accused the center of being one of the greatest political scams in American history, and somehow connected the group's work to his defeat in the 2020 election. A few days afterward, Mr. Trump appeared on television, saying that the center had funded the entirety of a violent far-right rally that took place in Charlottesville, Virginia, 9 years ago, calling the demonstration a total fake event to make me look bad. In reality, the indictment accused the center of making payments to a single member of a single group affiliated with the rally who had helped coordinate transportation for some of the people who attended. The lawyers asserted that some of the most senior officials in the Justice Department had also disparaged the center. At a news conference announcing the indictment, the acting attorney general, Todd Blanche, appeared to go beyond the scope of the charges, saying that the center would often pay sources to stoke racial hatred and manufacture racism to justify its existence. That same day, Mr. Blanche, one of the president's former defense lawyers, told Fox News that the department had no information to suggest that the center had shared any of the information it gleaned from its informant program with law enforcement. But in fact, well before the charges were filed, lawyers for the center informed Kevin P. Davidson, the acting U.S. attorney for the Middle District of Alabama, about two cases in which the center had provided tips from informants to the Justice Department, resulting in criminal charges. The center was formed in 1971 in Alabama and is best known for investigating the Ku Klux Klan and other white supremacy organizations. In recent years, Republicans have accused it of unfairly targeting more mainstream conservative and Christian organizations, labeling them as extremists. In October, Kash Patel, the director of the FBI, announced that the Bureau was severing its ties with the center, claiming that it long ago abandoned civil rights work and turned into a partisan smear machine. Around the same time, Mr. Patel also cut the Bureau's ties with the Anti-Defamation League, a group that fights anti-Semitism. The center's lawyers acknowledged that in 2019 or 2020, during Mr. Trump's first term, federal agents interviewed at least two former confidential informants in the covert program and at least one former employee. The agents also subpoenaed some of the center's bank records, apparently examining the same allegations of defrauding donors that formed the basis for the indictment filed last month. Whatever its genesis or focus, the earlier inquiry resulted in no charges being brought, the lawyer wrote. But from the start of the second Trump administration, targeting groups like the SPLC became a priority. The lawyer suggested that the renewed investigation could have stemmed from National Security Presidential Memo 7, an order Mr. Trump issued calling for sweeping inquiries of left-wing groups in the wake of the assassination last September of the conservative activist Charlie Kirk. The directive, the lawyers said,
was plainly focused on attacking civil rights organizations who engaged in political speech with which President Trump disagrees. The new investigation quickly moved toward charges being filed in a way that clearly upset the center's lawyers. They told Judge Marks that prosecutors did not try to interview any of the center's current employees or get documents from it until after advising the defense that an indictment was coming. When the lawyers reached out to the government to schedule a meeting, they were told that the decision to seek an indictment had already been made. The record and timeline of what the SPLC has done and said, carrying out its mission, combined with the president's criticisms that resulted in the indictment in this case, demonstrate that the SPLC is being punished for repeatedly speaking out against President Trump's policy choices and for having criticized his political goals and allies, the lawyers wrote. U.S. To understand Pope Leo's efforts on AI, look at the man shaking his hand. The co-founder of a prominent AI company was nearby as the Pope implored AI leaders to slow down and consider the technology's possible perils. By Elizabeth Diaz. Pope Leo XIV has been a major global critic of immigration crackdowns and war, staking out a moral agenda that has at times challenged the political leadership of his home country. Now Leo, the first pope from the United States, has added to that list artificial intelligence, taking on American power brokers of another kind, this time in Silicon Valley. Leo's papal document titled Magnifica Humanitas, or Magnificent Humanity, and made public on Monday, is the defining theological statement so far of his young papacy, and the most significant moral intervention on AI to date from a religious leader. It also is an effort to inject Catholic moral values into a famously secular and significantly American industry that is transforming the world at lightning speed. Crucial questions impose themselves on our conscience and can no longer be avoided. Where are we going? Toward what goal do we wish to orient ourselves? What direction should we choose as a people and as a human community? Leo wrote. Leo specifically called for AI to be disarmed, similar to the Church's support for nuclear disarmament, meaning freed from logics that turn it into an instrument of domination, exclusion, and death, he explained in a speech at the Vatican. The document's release in the Synod Hall was styled as a branded launch event, with bright yellow banners and a splashy introductory video produced with EWTN, an American Catholic network with global reach. Seated three seats away from the Pope on the dais was a high-powered AI pioneer, Christopher Ola, a co-founder of the American company Anthropic. The Vatican's invitation to such a business executive was a rarity. It signaled an attempt to expand Leo's influence and his priority on dialogue even among unlikely partners, presenting a friendly posture alongside an ostensible adversary. For Leo, the way forward must involve collaboration, said Cardinal Blaise Kubitsch of Chicago, Leo's hometown, who sat in the front row. I think that openness on the part of Mr. Ola, as well as the Holy Father, can be the bridge by which all of that can happen, he said in an interview on his way out of the Synod Hall. There is a need for the wisdom that the Church's tradition can bring to this discussion of how to use AI in a way that preserves human dignity. But Mr. Ola's presence also underscored that significant power lies not only with governments, but with major economic and technological actors, as Leo noted, and that the Vatican is prioritizing these relationships in an almost official diplomatic capacity. Leo opened his remarks with a special thank you to Mr. Ola, almost as if he were a head of state. In turn, in the name of the Church, I accept your invitation
to walk together to listen and to speak, and together to find the way for humanity in this time of artificial intelligence. Leo said, "The Vatican is acutely aware of technology's power to upend existing political and religious order. The invention of the printing press in the 15th century famously preceded the rise of nation-states and the Protestant Reformation, remaking the power of the Catholic Church. The Vatican has been an instrumental force over the invention of the printing press in the 15th century, famously preceded the rise of nation-states and the Protestant Reformation, remaking the power

0: and urged regulation, and also called for the banning of lethal autonomous weapons. Leo's document, called an encyclical, in many ways is a culmination of that effort. At key moments in history, the Church is called to decipher the new things in the light of the gospel and the dignity of the human being, Leo said on Monday. Today we find ourselves facing a transformation of similar magnitude, with perhaps even greater consequences. This concludes the presentation of the New York Times for Wednesday, May 27th, 2026. My name is Elizabeth Ingber with the Talking Information Center. As always, thank you.
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2: Here's the forecast for the Boston and South Shore area on the Talking Information Center from the National Weather Service. For today, partly sunny, temperatures in the upper 80s. Partly cloudy overnight, temperatures in the lower 60s. On Thursday, mostly sunny, cloudy later on, showers possible for the afternoon, temperatures in the lower 70s. The sun rose this morning at 5:12, setting at 8:11 this evening. 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
1: And coming up next on the Talking Information Center, it's the Patriot Ledger. Please stay tuned.
10: Hi there. It's Vicki with the Talking Information Center. It is May 27th, 2026, and today I'll be reading the Patriot Ledger. Our first article is entitled, Plymouth Woman Accused of Elder Neglect, by Amelia Stern. Brockton. A Plymouth woman accused of locking an elderly, intellectually disabled man inside a room soiled with feces and urine pleaded not guilty to multiple felony charges in connection with the alleged abuse, state prosecutors say. A Plymouth County grand jury indicted former Plymouth caregiver Jennifer D. Small, 44, in April on three counts of caretaker neglect and one count of kidnapping in connection with alleged mistreatment of a man she had been hired to care for the state attorney general's office said in a statement. Small pleaded not guilty to the charges at her arraignment on Wednesday, May 20th, in Brockton Superior Court. She also pleaded not guilty to an additional count of unemployment fraud for allegedly collecting benefits while supposedly serving as the man's full-time caregiver, state prosecutors said in the statement. No additional information about the case was revealed in court, and Small has not yet been assigned a court-appointed defense attorney. Attorney Joshua Wood temporarily stood in to represent

0: Small at her arraignment Wednesday. Small was released on personal recognizance on the condition she does not work in any healthcare setting or with elderly or disabled individuals. What investigators found inside the victim's bedroom. According to the Attorney General's Office, or the AGO, which is prosecuting the case, Small, who had been hired in 2019 to provide full-time in-home care for an elderly and intellectually disabled man, called police in February 2024 to report his death. When police responded to the man's house and entered his bedroom, they found feces smeared on the walls, piles of dirty diapers, and food caked into the carpets, according to state prosecutors. Officers also noted there was no bedding on the man's mattress, which was also allegedly soiled with feces and urine. Prosecutors further alleged that the man's bedroom door could only be locked from the outside and that Small kept the man confined there against his will. The AGO's Medicaid Fraud Division additionally found that while Small was supposedly serving as the man's full-time caregiver, she was also allegedly fraudulently collecting unemployment benefits, receiving roughly $38,000 between November 2020 and August 2021. The Attorney General's Office opened its investigation into Small following a referral from the Plymouth County District Attorney's Office and reporting from Plymouth Police Department. Medicaid Fraud Division Managing Attorney Heidi Lynn Gusol, who is prosecuting the case on behalf of the Attorney General's Office, declined to comment on the charges after Small's arraignment Wednesday. What's next? Small is scheduled to appear again in court on June 17th. Quincy Chef Louie to compete on Beat Bobby Flay by Jessica Trufant. In addition to making it to the final four on this week's episode of Top Chef, Lawrence Louie, owner of Quincy Restaurant Rubato, on Thursday, May 28, will compete to face down legendary chef Bobby Flay on the Food Network. At this rate, the next stop for Quincy's own celebrity chef could be Hollywood. Both Top Chef and Beat Bobby Flay are pre-recorded, meaning Louie already knows the outcome of both. On Instagram, Louie joked that he side-quested too hard. How to watch Beat Bobby Flay on Thursday with Chef Louie. Beat Bobby Flay airs Thursday at 9 p.m. Eastern Time on the Food Network. Two chefs will face off for the chance to try to beat Bobby Flay. The chefs first must compete against each other, creating a dish with a secret ingredient of Flay's choice. The judges know Flay's strengths and weaknesses and attempt to pick the chef who has the skills to take down Flay in his own arena. In Thursday's episode entitled, Are We Having Fun Yet?, Louie competes against California chef Logan Sandoval. The winning chef gets $15,000 in this first round. Beating Bobby Flay yields a $25,000 prize. Through the 422 competitions, Bobby Flay has a win-loss record of 261-161, or a 61.8% win percentage. Louie opened Rubato, a small Hong Kong-style cafe, on Hancock Street in 2022. The 1,000-square-foot cafe was formerly Contempo Bakery, which his mother ran for 22 years. His menu features HK French toast, steamed bao buns, and buttery bolo bao sandwiches that can be stuffed with fried chicken, pork, or spam. Other accolades for Chef Louie. Louie is currently one of the final four chefs remaining on the Bravo show Top Chef. Ultimately, he could win the $250,000 grand prize, along with some other big perks, including a feature in Food & Wine magazine. Louie was named a semi-finalist in the prestigious James Beard Awards competition in 2024. The awards recognize exceptional talent and achievement in the culinary arts, hospitality, media, and broader food system, as well as a demonstrated commitment to racial and gender equity, community, sustainability, and a culture where all can thrive. Louie, in 2024, also won the Food Network's popular cooking competition, Chopped, earning $10,000. Stoughton Man Accused of Striking Two State Troopers by Amelia Stern. A Stoughton man is facing more than a dozen charges after he allegedly punched and struck two Massachusetts state police troopers, one of whom he also rammed with a moped during a confrontation in Brockton, according to charging documents. Skyler L. Hammond, 34, was arrested Tuesday evening, May 19th, outside Westgate Mall in Brockton, following a reckless driving incident that escalated into a violent struggle with two troopers on patrol in the area, according to a police report recently obtained by the Enterprise. Hammond was arraigned the following day, Wednesday, in Brockton District Court on 11 charges, including felony assault and battery with a dangerous weapon and two counts of assault and battery on a police officer, according to court records. He was released on a $500 cash bail the same day. What happened the night of the incident? At around 8:30 p.m. on Tuesday, May 19th, two troopers observed a moped speeding and swerving through the Westgate Mall parking lots, an area described by police in the report as a particularly high crime area. When the troopers attempted to stop the moped near the Westgate Mall's exit onto Campanelli Drive, the driver, later identified as Hammond, attempted to flee, the report said. Hammond, described by police as weighing approximately 240 pounds, allegedly drove his moped into one of the officers during the struggle and then threw a punch in the same officer's direction, according to the report. As he continued to resist arrest, Hammond allegedly also struck the officer twice during the altercation. One of the officers eventually deployed a taser and struck Hammond in the lower back area, rendering him incapacitated, the report said. He surrendered to police without further incident and was transported to a Brockton hospital for treatment and evaluation. What is the suspect charged with? Hammond was later booked at the State Police Middleborough Barracks on two counts of assaulting a police officer and one count each of assault and battery with a dangerous weapon, resisting arrest, driving under the influence, reckless operation of a motor vehicle, disorderly conduct, and several minor motor vehicle infractions. A spokesperson for Massachusetts State Police did not immediately respond to a request for comment on any trooper injuries. Court records show Hammond is scheduled to appear again in Brockton District Court on June 17th. Endangered alligator snapping turtle found, by Rin Velasco of the USA Today Network New England. Earlier this spring, an Essex County resident notified Mass Wildlife of a snapping turtle acting oddly in their yard and asked for help. What Mass Wildlife staff found was a female alligator snapping turtle. She weighed only 60 pounds and was fighting against the cold climate in Massachusetts, an agency spokesperson said. The alligator snapping turtle is not native to Massachusetts and was sent to the New England Wildlife Center, where she is still being treated for severe pneumonia. On May 18th, Mass Wildlife posted a video about the rescued alligator snapping turtle on social media. Alligator snapping turtles, which have the Latin name Macrochelys temminckii, are usually found in the water systems flowing into the Gulf of Mexico, which was renamed by the U.S. government as Gulf of America. Their historic range tends to be from Louisiana to the southwestern area of Iowa. Because of how she was living, Mass Wildlife biologists believe this alligator snapping turtle was released into the wild. Unlike common snapping turtles, which can be found natively in Massachusetts and kept as household pets, it is illegal to keep an alligator snapping turtle as a pet. Alligator snapping turtles are specifically restricted under 321 CMR 9.01, the spokesperson said. That state law says no species listed in the red books of the International Union for the Conservation of Nature, or UCN, cannot be possessed by an individual or owned as a pet without a license or permit. Western alligator snapping turtle Macrochelys temminckii has most recently been assessed for the IUCN Red List of Threatened Species in 2023, the IUCN website said. Macrochelys temminckii is listed as endangered. Home flooded with sewage after city flushes drain, by Tony Cauchy of the Worcester Telegram and Gazette. Worcester. It all started with gurgles and a foul smell coming from the basement toilet on a weekend in late November. While city workers flushed the Main Street drain near their home on Greenwood Street for repair, Asair Maran and his wife, Misam Jasmin, say sewage then shot out of the toilet, flooding their basement of their home. That work caused damages of up to $32,000, the couple have said. But despite their attempts to get the city to pay, it continues to deny wrongdoing and refuses to pay for the damages. "We are very disappointed with the city," Maran and Jasmin said almost in unison recently. "We never thought they would act like this. Not like this." The couple first reached out to a plumbing company on a friend's recommendation after the toilet water started bubbling in the afternoon of November 21st. But after they saw that there was no clog on plumbing near their property, they were forced to reach out to the city 2 days later. Finding a blockage, the city's sewer operations crews flushed the line. But while doing so, Maran noticed water rising up to the level of a manhole near where they were working. Thinking back to the toilet in his basement that had gurgled and smelled foul for 2 days, he rushed back into the home. "I go back into the house and I see the water bubbling everywhere," Maran said. With his hand hovering about 3 to 4 inches over the basement floor, Maran recounted on May 15th, now months since the flood, how high sewage water rose as it swarmed out of the toilet, all while the city truck outside flushed the water line. "I go to the main guy and I told him, 'You did a mess in my house. You messed up everything,'" Maran remembered saying. Maran said in that moment, what went through his head were the months of work to make his family's home feel like a home, he said. The basement was his and his wife's bedroom, while their three teenage children have been set up to sleep in rooms on the first floor since 2021 when the family bought the home. The work and money poured into the house was the fruit of many years of work after they moved to the United States in 2010, following an arduous trek that started when they left their life in war-torn Iraq in the mid-2000s, Maran and Jasmin said. Their goal was to build a normal, quiet life in the United States. They became U.S. citizens in the mid-2010s. "The American dream was becoming tangible," Maran and Jasmin said. The next step was to buy a home, which they found on Greenwood Street in 2021, modeling it as a true home for themselves, even as a place of business, where Jasmin runs a daycare for young children. Frank Lashua, who has helped the family wade through the paperwork to file a claim with the city, was Maran's former boss at a heavy equipment company, Feltech, with whom the family has kept a friendly relationship. "He just never had the chance that you and I had," Lashua said. "When he came here, he kept talking about becoming a citizen, and I kept him on the clock for a long time. He learned what he had to learn, and he's proud of that. He really is. I watched him save money like I don't know how any human saves like him. And he was able to buy their house. It's the American dream, but things are very devastating for them right now." Standing on the street that November morning, thinking about the sewage water that filled their bedroom, the couple said that they remained hopeful that the city would cover the costs. "Just file a claim with the city," Maran remembers the worker saying. By the afternoon, the clog was gone, but their basement remained filled with water and with smells that rose up to the main area of the house. Another company worked through the afternoon and evening, as late as 10 p.m., remember the couple. "That night was terrible," Maran said. "It smelled very bad. Our clothes and everything else was a mess. We lost a lot of stuff. All day and night she's crying, and I'm also crying because this house, you fix it how you want it, and the next thing they say is that they need to remove the flooring, the tub, the wall." Costs racked up to more than $32,000, between $17,000 owed to a company that carried out the cleanup and sanitation, as well as reconstruction work, in addition to $14,000 in out-of-pocket expenses for work to rebuild the basement and cover other losses. But even after the claim was filed and after they made a case with three city attorneys in a hearing, the city's investigation resulted in the refusal of the couple's requests. In a statement, a city spokesperson corroborated that the city did the flushing work to relieve the clog, but said that the city was not aware of any problems with the sewer main leading up to that date. The city would be liable for damages sustained if it had negligently caused such damages, the statement from the city said. However, The city did nothing to contribute to this incident. Thus, without some external evidence of a problem with the sewer main, the city could not have taken any reasonable steps against any otherwise sudden blockage or backup of the sewer main. Consequently, in the absence of any liability, the city cannot legally pay this claim relating to this incident. The couple has since filed a public records request to see what the investigation comprised. While they wait, the couple have continued to feel the effects of the costs. The repair work continued for 3 weeks after the flooding, so they were unable to host Thanksgiving and Christmas celebrations. We had to cancel our vacation this summer because we had to spend our money to finish the house, Jasmine said. This is too much for us. This is shocking, Moran added. I work with heavy equipment and everything is too heavy, so I have to be rested. But during work, I feel dumb because throughout the whole time I'm thinking, how am I going to get the money to fix it all? How am I going to pay the company to clean the house? This is too hard for us. U.S. military strikes boats, missile sites. Iran calls actions flagrant violation of ceasefire. By Francesca Chambers, Joey Garrison, Rachel Barber, and Cybele Mays Osterman of USA Today. The U.S. military on May 26 launched new strikes on Iran, threatening to shatter a seven-week ceasefire and derailing negotiations in Qatar just days after President Donald Trump said an agreement was almost completed. U.S. Central Command said it carried out self-defense strikes in southern Iran to protect our troops from threats posed by Iranian forces. Targets included missile launch sites and Iranian boats attempting to emplace mines, Captain Tim Hawkins, a spokesperson for the command, said in a statement. Explosions were reported in southern Iran early on May 26 local time, hours before indirect talks on a proposal to reopen the Strait of Hormuz and end the war were set to take place in Qatar. Iran called the strikes a flagrant violation of the ceasefire and said it will leave no act of aggression unanswered. Iran's Islamic Revolutionary Guard Corps said on May 26 that they reserved the right to retaliate, adding that air defense units shot down a U.S. drone and fired on another drone and a fighter jet that they claim entered Iranian airspace over the Gulf region. In comments posted on his Telegram channel on the occasion of the annual Hajj pilgrimage, Iran's Supreme Leader Ayatollah Mojaba Khamenei said, "The clock cannot be turned back, and the nations and lands of the region will no longer be a shield for American bases. From now on, the slogans 'Death to America' and 'Death to Israel' will be the slogans of the Islamic nation and the oppressed people of the world, especially the youth," he added. Strikes come amid negotiations. On May 23rd, Trump said a deal to end the war had been largely negotiated. A senior administration official told reporters on May 24th that the framework gave both sides 60 days to reach a final deal. The official also said that Iran had committed, as part of the framework, to giving up its enriched uranium and never having a nuclear weapon. The mechanism for turning over the uranium was to be discussed as part of the final negotiations. Trump then laid out an additional condition: that Middle Eastern countries participating in the talks normalize relations with Israel. Saudi Arabia's longstanding position has been that it would not sign the Abraham Accords unless there is agreement on a roadmap to Palestinian statehood. Trump also said in a May 25th Truth Social post that Tehran's enriched uranium would be immediately turned over to the United States to be brought home and destroyed, or destroyed in place, or at another acceptable location with the International Atomic Energy Agency or another independent monitor bearing witness. Secretary of State Marco Rubio told reporters hours after the May 26 strikes that Trump is either going to make a good deal or no deal, and that might take a few more days for negotiations to achieve. Rubio said the Strait of Hormuz has to be open, calling Iran's control over the key waterway unlawful and illegal. Attacks on vessels continue. Attacks on commercial vessels have continued in the strait since the ceasefire began in early April. On May 26, an oil tanker sailing through waters east of Oman's capital of Muscat, which lies east of the strait, reported an external explosion, according to a warning from the UK Maritime Trade Operations Center. The war, which began with U.S. and Israeli strikes on Iran on February 28th, has caused an unprecedented oil supply shock, pushing up oil prices along with the cost of fuel, fertilizer, and food. Only a few dozen vessels have been passing through the Strait of Hormuz, compared with 125 to 140 daily previously. About a fifth of the world's oil and liquefied natural gas usually transits the waterways. Israel expands Lebanon operation. In another indication of the region's tensions, Israeli Prime Minister Benjamin Netanyahu said on May 25th that Israel would intensify strikes against the Iran-backed Hezbollah militia in Lebanon. Israeli media reported on May 26th that the military had expanded its ground operations in southern Lebanon beyond the Yellow Line, an Israeli-drawn demarcation line near the border, though the reports gave no further details on the extent of the advance. Israeli's military warned residents of the southern Lebanese town of Nabatea to leave ahead of possible airstrikes. Cross-border fighting has been escalating between Israel and Hezbollah despite the declaration of a ceasefire weeks ago. Trump to convene cabinet. Trump will convene his entire cabinet for a rare meeting at the Camp David presidential retreat on May 27th as he faces pressure to finalize a deal that ends the war, according to an administration official. Talks will also include the economy, efforts to tackle fraud, and provide foreign policy updates. Camp David is often used by presidents as a venue for diplomacy with foreign leaders. It will be Trump's second visit there in his second term. Meanwhile, Americans' confidence in the U.S. economy declined in May as supply chain disruptions stemming from the Iran war kept gas prices high and started to raise the price of other goods. The Conference Board's measure of consumer confidence fell to 93.1 this month, reflecting a small dip from 93.8 in April. Wall Street pressing for Fed overhaul. Banks call for clarity on observations rule. By Pete Schroeders of Reuters. Washington. Wall Street banks are pushing the Federal Reserve behind the scenes to cement its new supervisory regime so the changes cannot easily be reversed by potential future Democratic administrations, said four people with knowledge of the matter. As Republican President Donald Trump's regulators undertake the biggest overhaul of bank oversight since the 2008 financial crisis, they are sharply curtailing the use of matters requiring attention, or MRAs, the primary tool bank examiners have long used to force lenders to fix risk management and control weaknesses. Conscious that they have a rare opportunity to ease what they say has become a hostile and onerous regime, lenders are trying to lock in their wins. They are urging the central bank to formally address legal ambiguity surrounding the softer process that has replaced MRAs to put banks on a solid legal footing long term, and the Fed plans to give more clarity, said the people granted anonymity to discuss private talks. The effort shows Wall Street banks are already trying to future-proof the changes, anticipating Democrats skeptical of Wall Street will seek to reverse them, underscoring what some Fed watchers say is the growing politicization of Fed supervisory and regulatory policy. Trump's Fed Vice Chair for Supervision, Michelle Bowman, who is leading the changes, is attempting to alter the supervisory culture of the Fed and to shift the power balance in favor of bank management, said Todd Baker, senior fellow at the Richmond Center for Business, Law, and Public Policy at Columbia University. Bowman has said supervisors are too bogged down by catching footfalls or small missteps, and that her goal is to focus them on real risks, not to weaken oversight. A federal spokesperson declined to comment. Folks, that's all we have today. On behalf of the Talking Information Center, this is Vicki. Thanks so very much for listening, and have a wonderful day.
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1: And coming up next on the Talking Information Center, it's today's reading of the Brockton Enterprise. Please stay tuned.
0: Hi there, it's Vicki with the Talking Information Center. It is May 27th, 2026, and today I'll be reading the Enterprise. Our first article is entitled, Stoughton Man Accused of Punching, Ramming Cops with Moped, by Amelia Stern. A Stoughton man is facing more than a dozen charges after he allegedly punched and struck two Massachusetts state police troopers, one of whom he also rammed with a moped during a confrontation in Brockton, according to charging documents. Skyler L. Hammond, 34, was arrested Tuesday evening, May 19th, outside Westgate Mall in Brockton following a reckless driving incident that escalated into a violent struggle with two troopers on patrol in the area, according to a police report recently obtained by the Enterprise. Hammond was arraigned the following day, Wednesday, in Brockton District Court on 11 charges, including felony assault and battery with a dangerous weapon, and two counts of assault and battery on a police officer, according to court records. He was released on a $500 cash bail the same day. What happened the night of the incident? At around 8:30 p.m. on Tuesday, May 19th, two troopers observed a moped speeding and swerving through the Westgate Mall parking lots, an area described by police in the report as a particularly high-crime area. When the troopers attempted to stop the moped near the Westgate Mall's exit onto Campanelli Drive, the driver, later identified as Hammond, attempted to flee, the report said. Hammond, described by police as weighing approximately 240 pounds, allegedly drove his moped into one of the officers during the struggle and then threw a punch in the same officer's direction, according to the report. As he continued to resist arrest, Hammond allegedly also struck the other officer twice during the altercation. One of the officers eventually deployed a taser and struck Hammond in the lower back area, rendering him incapacitated, the report said. He surrendered to police without further incident and was transported to a Brockton hospital for treatment and evaluation. What is the suspect charged with? Hammond was later booked at the State Police Middleboro Barracks on two counts of assaulting a police officer and one count each of assault and battery with a dangerous weapon, resisting arrest, driving under the influence, reckless operation of a motor vehicle, disorderly conduct, and several minor motor vehicle infractions. A spokesperson for Massachusetts State Police did not immediately respond to a request for comment on any trooper injuries. Court records show Hammond is scheduled to appear again in Brockton District Court on June 17th. A vibrant hub for campus life. Stonehill College announces new state-of-the-art sports facility. From Jansen McNair. Stonehill College in Easton is getting some new digs. Stonehill College announced it is developing a new state-of-the-art athletic facility, a part of its ongoing Built to Rise initiative, a $50 million campaign focused on improving the school's athletic offerings. Advancing the priorities of Stonehill 2030, Building Together, our five-year strategic plan, Built to Rise, will enhance Division I competition, expand educational pathways, foster leadership opportunities, and strengthen community engagement. Together, we will build a brighter Stonehill for student athletes, our community, and Skyhawk fans alike, said Reverend John Denning, CSC, president of the college, in a prepared statement. The new athletic facility, called the Tom and Kathleen Bogan Arena, was made possible largely due to a $15 million donation gift from Tom and Kathleen Bogan, the largest gift amount in the institution's history. We are so thankful to the Bogans for their inspirational leadership, Director of Athletics Dean O'Keefe said in a prepared statement. The Tom and Kathleen Bogan Arena will help shine a new spotlight on Stonehill for the thousands of visitors who will experience an NCAA Division I contest in person, as well as the millions of viewers who will watch live broadcasts from the venue. This gift will serve our student athletes and the Stonehill community in many meaningful ways, and we are excited to maximize the opportunities presented by the new athletic facility. Located on Washington Street across from Stonehill's main campus, the arena will feature a basketball center and an ice hockey rink, each designed to accommodate 2,250 to 2,500 spectators. The school added, it will also include modern training areas, locker rooms, meeting spaces, concessions, and advanced media amenities. Stonehill College also planning a new outdoor complex. The college said it is also planning a new athletic fields complex in the works. Located adjacent to W.B. Mason Stadium, home of Stonehill's football program, the installation will include new baseball and softball fields, complete with turf playing surfaces, upgraded lighting, dugouts, bullpens, and a modern press box, according to the school. The athletic field complex will complement the Chip Salyard's 88 Memorial Pavilion, a social gathering space for Stonehill community members that has been in development since 2024. The school said it hopes the new facilities will be a great addition for its athletes as well as the community. More than a place to compete, Bogan Arena will serve as a vibrant hub for campus life while expanding experiential learning opportunities, the school said in a Facebook post. This is where champions train. This is where community gathers. This is where Stonehill rises. Brockton Beer Company founder sues partners in money dispute, by Chris Helms. A founder of Brockton Beer Company has sued two of his partners, claiming they didn't pay their fair share. The accounting dispute caps what was for years a feel-good story for downtown. Brockton Beer established itself as one of a handful of Black-owned Bay State breweries. It brought new life to 121 Main Street before closing in summer of 2025. Rowan Olmsted alleges he put about $75,000 more into the business than Ed Cabalon and about $100,000 more than Evel Silvera. The three men are co-founders and Brockton residents. A fourth partner, Pierre Alexander, is not named as a defendant. Olmsted filed his case on Tuesday, May 12th, in Plymouth County Superior Court. Cabellon and Silvera declined to comment. An attorney for Olmsted did not respond to questions about the suit. Olmsted seeks a final accounting of each partner's contributions and expenses. His suit also demands compensatory damages for losses resulting from defendants' failure to provide an accounting and properly distributing partnership assets. Brockton Beer Company dissolved its partnership on September 15, 2025, according to the suit. The legal filing claims partnership assets, if any, still haven't been divided up between the former partners. Feds flagged accounting. In 2018, the newly formed company was trying to raise money. In federal filings, the Securities and Exchange Commission warned potential investors about risks. They included concerns about accounting in a small operation with a short track record. Larger companies typically have in place strict accounting controls, SEC regulators wrote. Smaller companies typically lack these controls, exposing themselves to additional risk. What's happening at the former tap room? In its heyday, Brockton Beer hosted a lively social scene and served up award-winning fries. It honored Brockton with small batch brews like 49-0, a reference to hometown hero Rocky Marciano's undefeated boxing record, and Fallen 13 for the Brockton firefighters who died battling the Strand Theater blaze. Brockton Beer's former spot is slated for a new restaurant. Happy Belly aims to open there in 2026, sometime in the summer. Portuguese-American soccer legacy runs deep. New Bedford Whaling Museum provides historical retrospective by Lourdes C. da Silva of USA Today Network. Portuguese-American soccer has had a deep and lasting impact, not just on the sport itself, but on community identity and the development of soccer in the United States. With the World Cup around the corner, organizers of the Portuguese and Lusophone World Lecture Series, hosted by the New Bedford Whaling Museum, thought it was timely and most fitting to put a spotlight on the story of Portuguese-American soccer by offering a historical retrospective. Soccer has been a mainstay of Portuguese-American culture for a long time, particularly on the South Coast, and we hope to illuminate its far-reaching impact, said Gilbert Perry, who serves on the Whaling Museum's Board of Trustees and co-chairs the Portuguese Advisory Committee. Titled Across the Atlantic, Onto the Field, The Story of Portuguese-American Soccer, the special presentation will take place Thursday, May 28th at the museum, starting at 6 p.m., Doors will open at 5:30. We're doing this as a prelude to the June beginning of the World Cup, Perry said. Since some of the matches are being held at Gillette Stadium, we thought it would be timely to hold such an event. Cabo Verde will be playing in their first World Cup, competing with the two Lusophone stalwarts, Portugal and Brazil. Veteran sports broadcaster and journalist John Goncalves, who has been a sports writer for O Journal since the late 1970s, will moderate a panel of soccer experts who will delve into the game's evolving role, the significant influence of the Lusophone world, and soccer's enduring power to unite communities across generations and borders. Goncalves said the audience can expect to hear personal stories about struggles, building communities, and overcoming barriers. In the 20th century, Portuguese clubs were a major force in American soccer, he said. During the 1960s, a decade of mass immigration from Portugal, the social clubs, which invested heavily in soccer, were the social centers of the community and helped the newcomers acclimate to a new country. The panel discussion will be followed by a Q&A session. A reception will follow in the Jacobs Family Gallery for light refreshments and continued conversation. Who are the Portuguese Americans that have shaped U.S. soccer? When the U.S. had little soccer infrastructure, the Portuguese-American community acted as a cradle of the sport, and there have been many success stories through the years. Here are just a few. Billy Gonsalves, one of the greatest players ever to come out of Fall River, played an important starting role on the 1930 U.S. men's national team, which competed in the first ever FIFA World Cup in Uruguay. He was inducted into the National Soccer Hall of Fame in 1950. Fall River's Ponta Delgada SC, which was founded by Portuguese immigrants, became one of the most successful amateur teams in U.S. history, winning the National Amateur Cup six times and the prestigious Challenge Cup in 1947. Fall River-born John Souza and Edward Souza, not related, played for the United States national team that defeated England 1-0 in the 1950 World Cup group stage on June 29th in Belo Horizonte, Brazil. That win became known as the Miracle on the Green, considered one of the greatest upsets in sports history. Both men were inducted into the National Soccer Hall of Fame. Azorean-born Manny Matos is widely regarded as one of the most influential soccer figures to come out of the South Coast. Raised in New Bedford, Matos played professionally in the 1970s, representing teams such as the Philadelphia Adams, New England T-Men, and Rhode Island Oceaneers. He also played for Portuguese Sports in the Laça League. In the late 1970s, he became head coach of the New Bedford High School boys soccer team, a position he held for nearly 25 years. In 2001, he was inducted into the Massachusetts High School Soccer Coaches Association Hall of Fame. Most recently, Fall River-born Ruben Resendez has earned national recognition as a college soccer coach. He has won an NCAA championship and led a major Division I program revival at Bryant University. Goncalves said it's important to tell these stories to understand and learn how the Portuguese community struggled when first arriving and then grew and developed into an important part of so many communities throughout the United States. We are able to succeed when we set our minds to achieve common goals, he said. I was surprised to learn that so many people in our own communities are unaware of how LASA was such an impactful league in the 60s and 70s. Soccer players and coaches will talk history and future of soccer in the U.S. The event will bring together several players and coaches for a lively conversation. Among them will be Carlos Medina, a former player and coach. Born in Cabo Verde, he played in Portugal for the Vitória de Setúbal junior team before immigrating to New Bedford, where he became a prominent figure in the Portuguese-American soccer community. Medina played for several teams in the Luso-American Soccer Association, including Recordecos Club, Portuguese-American and Portuguese Sports in New Bedford, as well as Taunton Sports, East Providence, and Stoughton. He also competed at Southeastern Massachusetts University, now known as UMass Dartmouth. During a playing and coaching career spanning nearly 20 years, Medina won multiple LASA championships. As a player coach, he helped lead Stoughton from the second division to the first division. He also represented LASA on numerous all-star teams that competed against professional clubs, such as Sporting CP and CD Santa Clara, as well as teams from Cabo Verde. Lucio Santos, a soccer coach with more than 35 years of experience as a player and mentor, supported by advanced coaching diplomas and formal training in sports psychology. As a player, Santos developed at the Lusitana of the Azores Junior Academy, competed in the Luso-American Soccer Association, and played professionally for the Rhode Island Stingrays in the USSL. His coaching career includes roles as director of coaching and staff coach at Recente Soccer Academy, head coach at Stoughton High School, assistant coach at Stonehill College, and head coach of the Massasoit College men's soccer program. He also led men's Division I teams with Taunton Sports and the Taunton Eagles. Santos has been recognized with NJCAA Coach of the Year honors and induction into the New England Soccer Hall of Fame. Yasmina Carvalho, a former player and coach, She was named head coach of the Bridgewater State University women's soccer team in January 2014. A three-time All-MASCAC selection and two-year captain, Carvalho anchored the Bears' defense from 2006 to 2009. She recorded 3 goals and 1 assist in 61 career games, including 51 starts. Carvalho helped Bridgewater State win the MASCAC regular season title in 2008 and reached the conference tournament championship game twice during her career. How to get a ticket for the event? General admission tickets for the event are $10 for museum members and $20 for non-members. Massey files papers for 2028 congressional race. By Connor Griffin of the USA Today Network. U.S. Representative Thomas Massey filed a statement of candidacy for Kentucky's 4th congressional district in the 2028 election, according to Federal Election Commission records, indicating a possibility that he will try to retake the seat after a high-profile loss in the May 19th primary. He also hasn't ruled out a presidential run. The May 25th filing comes after primary challenger Ed Gallrain, endorsed and handpicked by President Donald Trump, defeated Massey by a nearly 10-point margin in what was reportedly the most expensive U.S. House primary race in history. Gallrain's win was all the more remarkable given that Massey represents a unique district where he developed a fervent following that made significant inroads in the state legislature. The candidacy filing is a requirement for raising money under federal campaign finance law. It does not necessarily mean Massey is definitively running for the seat in 2028, but it leaves the door open. The filing lists Massey as a candidate under the Republican Party. This allows me to raise funds to continue my political operations, supporting my position as a current office holder and as a potential candidate for federal office, Massey said of the filing in a social media post. I haven't made a final decision about which office to seek if I run. His campaign did not immediately respond to the Courier-Journal's request for comment. When Massey leaves office in January, he will have held the seat for about 14 years. During an appearance on NBC's Meet the Press on May 24th, Massey touted his push for releasing documents related to disgraced financier Jeffrey Epstein and said the GOP had alienated portions of its base, which could cost the party a lot in November. Republicans have been clinging to a slim margin in the House. Observers are predicting strong results for Democrats in the midterm contests, especially after a series of special elections in recent months have gone the Democrats' way. After the primary's results came in, Massey noted he has 7 months left in Congress to continue pushing for his priorities, and his supporters chanted 2028 at his rally, referring to the next presidential election. Asked on NBC whether he was considering a run for president, Massey said he needed time to weigh his options. I will not rule out anything, and right now I'm not going to rule in anything, Massey said. Look, I've spent the last 5 days on my farm with my grandkids and my cattle and my peach trees, and it's a pretty nice life, he added. I don't know if I want to screw that up again. I've been in Congress 14 years fighting. Every hour that passes, I get decompressed a little bit more. It's like coming up from the bottom of the ocean. I'll take some time and decide what's next, but I think I will stay engaged in some way or shape, he said. Maybe it's from the outside. I've been exposing what's going on in Washington, D.C. for years, and I'm going to keep doing it. Massachusetts Academy graduates 22 new firefighters. By Beth McDermott. The Massachusetts Firefighting Academy graduated 22 firefighters from its 50-day career recruit firefighting training program, according to a community announcement. The training provided the recruits with extensive classroom and practical instruction, preparing them to work alongside veteran firefighters in their home departments and neighboring communities, according to the announcement. The graduates represent 16 fire departments, including Brewster, Centerville, Osterville, Marston's Mills, East Bridgewater, Fairhaven, Halifax, Hingham, Holbrook, Lakeville, Marshfield, Mashpee, Middleborough, North Attleboro, Sandwich, Sharon, West Bridgewater, and Yarmouth. On May 15th, State Fire Marshal John M. Devine and Academy officials announced the graduation. A video of the ceremony was posted on the Department of Fire Services YouTube channel. Massachusetts firefighters are on the front lines protecting their communities every day, and today's graduates are needed now more than ever, Devine said. The hundreds of hours of foundational training they've received will provide them with the physical, mental, and technical skills to perform their jobs effectively and safely. Fighter Jeffrey Underhill of the Yarmouth Fire Department received the Richard N. Bangs Outstanding Student Award, which is presented to one recruit in each graduating class. The award reflects the recruit's academic and practical skills, testing, and evaluations over the course of the 10-week program. Students received classroom training in basic firefighter skills, practicing first under non-fire conditions and then during controlled fire situations. They had to demonstrate proficiency in life safety, search and rescue, ladder operations, water supply, pump operation, and fire attack to graduate. Upon successful completion of the program, all students met the national standards of NFPA 1010, Standard for Firefighter Professional Qualifications, and are certified to the levels of Firefighting 1-2 and Hazardous Materials First Responder Operations by the Massachusetts Fire Training Council, which is accredited by the National Board on Fire Service Professional Qualifications. Firefighters today are trained to respond to a variety of hazards and emergencies, including chemical and environmental incidents. They also maintain equipment such as self-contained breathing apparatus, hydrants, hoses, power tools, and apparatus. At the Academy, recruits learn about fire behavior and suppression tactics from certified instructors. They also receive training in public fire education, hazardous material incident mitigation, flammable liquids, stress management, and self-rescue techniques. The Academy provides recruit and in-service training for career, call, and volunteer firefighters at every level of experience, from recruit to chief officer, at campuses in Stowe, Springfield, and Bridgewater. Vote to crown the South Shore's greatest high school girls soccer player by Eric McHugh. The South Shore has produced more than a few standout girls high school soccer players. Some went on to star in college. A few have made it into the pros, either here or abroad. And some have carved out significant places for themselves on the United States women's national team. In light of the country's 250th birthday, we've asked our readers to help us pick the all-time greats from around here in high school football and high school boys soccer, and high school boys hockey. Now it's time to do the same for high school girls soccer. After considerable research, our staff has narrowed it down to what we consider to be the South Shore's top 10 high school girls soccer players ever. One note, all players on this list played for schools that the Patriot Ledger and Enterprise cover on a regular basis. All of the choices we came up with are from this century. Call it recency bias, or maybe it's a reflection of how far the sport has progressed over the last 25 years. If you think we've missed any deserving candidates from pre-2000, send us an email at sports@patriotledger.com. Cast a vote for your favorite candidate. Voting is unlimited. 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Here is our list of 10 worthy candidates listed alphabetically. Amy Caldwell, Braintree. One of the few local players who twice was named the Gatorade Player of the Year for Massachusetts, Caldwell won the award in both 2005 and 2006. She graduated as Braintree High's all-time leading scorer with 112 goals and 58 assists. She led the Wamps to back-to-back Division I state titles. She was a member of the 2005 state championship team, coached by Fred Marks, that was inducted as a group into Braintree's Athletic Hall of Fame. That team went 22-1-2. Caldwell played four seasons at Boston College, netting 12 goals and 19 assists over 82 games. Nikki Cross, Notre Dame Academy. Oh, folks, that's about all the time we have left for today. On behalf of the Talking Information Center, this is Vicki. Thanks so very much for listening, and have a wonderful day.
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14: Here's the forecast for the Boston and South Shore area on the Talking Information Center from the National Weather Service. For today, partly sunny, temperatures in the upper 80s. Partly cloudy overnight, temperatures in the lower 60s. On Thursday, mostly sunny, cloudy later on, showers possible for the afternoon, temperatures in the lower 70s. The sun rose this morning at 5:12, setting at 8:11 this evening. Stay tuned for more heading your way next on the Talking Information Center. Stay mostly sunny, cloudy later on, showers possible for the afternoon, temperatures in the lower 70s. The sun rose this morning at 5:12, setting at 8:11 this evening.

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8: 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Please stay tuned.
9: Hi there, it's Vicki with the Talking Information Center. It is May 27th, 2026, and today I'll be reading the Taunton Daily Gazette. Our first article is entitled, Greg's Pantry Brings Help to Those in Need, by Kathy Bosa of The Enterprise. A small wooden box sits beside a Bridgewater church, resembling a little free library, but its shelves are not filled with books, but with food for anyone who needs it. Known as Greg's Pantry, it is open 24 hours a day, 7 days a week, on the Pearl Street side of Trinity Episcopal Church at 91 Main Street. The pantry honors Greg Bobst, a family figure in Bridgewater who experienced homelessness and was often seen around the center in his hockey jersey. It provides support to those still struggling, especially when help can be hardest to find. The Reverend Suzanne Wade, rector at Trinity Baptist Church, said Bopes was a very friendly person with whom parishioners came to know. He often attended Sunday coffee hour and would stop by her office to recharge his phone, have a bottle of water or a cup of coffee, and chat, she said. He was always kind and gentle and appreciative of the ways people tried to help him, Wade said. One year, Bopes gave her a Valentine's card as a thank you that read, "You're special," with a handwritten note. "Thanks so much," she said. I'm still heartbroken, Wade said. The pantry is a small but accessible resource designed to supplement, not replace, existing food assistance programs in the community. It's like a little free library, Wade said, describing it as a small wooden box outside the church, stocked with non-perishable food items instead of books. Community members can take what they need or leave donations that others may need. It's not intended to replace the larger food pantry at Central Square Congregational Church in Bridgewater, which provides grocery bags to more than 150 families each month, she said. Instead, she said the pantry was created to fill a gap after individuals and families began seeking help when traditional pantries were closed. Sometimes people can't make it to the food pantry during their operating hours, she said. A lot of people live very close to the edge of food insecurity. Pantry opened in January. Wade said the pantry box was built

0: by a parishioner, installed in December 2025, and had a soft opening in January. As soon as it was installed, it was named after Greg, she remarked. Helping others in his memory. Wade said the idea of the food pantry began in August 2025, shortly after Bobst died, not solely because of him, but because of him and others like him, with whom they've built relationships. We were thinking about opening a pantry and about how we wanted to honor Greg, and the two came together in a really lovely way, she said. Greg was someone we knew, and we were devastated when he died, Wade said. The church's outreach team developed the idea for the pantry and decided to name it after him, so something good could come out of his story and to draw attention to our unhoused neighbors and how close so many of our neighbors are to becoming unhoused and food insecurity, she said. Greg is not the only person I've had conversations with in obtaining housing, she said. Who was Greg Bobst? Greg Bobst, who was homeless, left his residence in February of 2024 to live on the streets of Bridgewater after a dispute with his landlord and another tenant, the Enterprise previously reported. He ended up living in a tent near a construction site. Bobst spent most of his time in Bridgewater Central Square, where he was a familiar face to the community. He died on July 1st, 2025. Who's using the pantry? Wade said the people who have come to her for help over the last 3 years don't fit into any one box. They are single women, college students, young parents, women escaping domestic violence, and people who have jobs but are still barely making rent or have been derailed by a single adverse event. How to donate? Wade said the pantry is seeking donations of ready-to-eat items, including canned soup, tuna, and other canned proteins, pasta, crackers, peanut butter, granola bars, and for the summer, bottled water. The pantry also accepts donations of feminine hygiene products. When volunteers come to restock the pantry, they often find things significantly depleted, Wade said. People are obviously using it. Items such as glass jars, perishable foods requiring refrigeration, and expired goods are not accepted. We've discovered that anything will spoil, like bread or other non-shelfable goods, often going bad before someone takes them, she said. Donation can also be made through the Loaves and Fishes Fund, which is earmarked for serving the hungry and providing direct assistance. The funds do not support church operations, but are used to buy food to stock the pantry, she said. Donations can be made at trinitybridgewater.com. Greg's pantry hours. The pantry is open 24 hours a day, 7 days a week, so that it can easily be accessible in times of urgent need, Wade said. This is meant to fill a gap, she said. It's a gap we identified, and I would be happy if that gap vanished. We will support our local pantries. Unfortunately, they are needed. Rehoboth and Dighton Rehoboth reach agreement by Daniel Skemmer. Nearly 5 years after a lawsuit created a rift between the Dighton Rehoboth Regional School Committee and the town of Rehoboth, it looks like all has been resolved and harmony has returned for both parties. In September of 2021, Rehoboth Selectmen sued the DR School Committee over allegations of fraud and breach of the regional agreement contract. But the Regional School District and the town of Rehoboth announced in a joint statement on May 15, 2026, that a resolution had been reached. The town and the district have agreed upon this resolution, which will be mutually beneficial to both parties, said Rehoboth Selectmen Chair Skip Vadnais in the written statement sent by the school district. This agreement reflects how we should be working as a regional system, with clear communication, shared responsibility, and a commitment to doing what's right for both communities, DR School Committee Vice Chair Aaron Morse said. Why did Rehoboth sue the school district? The September 2021 lawsuit stems from a $6.8 million 2016 lease purchase agreement and a $5.3 million 2017 lease contract with a solar energy provider to install massive solar arrays at the district's five schools. The 2021 lawsuit contended that the proposals were not presented to the Rehoboth Board of Selectmen when the school district entered into contractual agreements with the contractor. Rehoboth alleged the district tried to hide millions of dollars in capital improvement costs in its operating budget to avoid select board and town meeting oversight. The lawsuit also said that Dighton's costs for the project through the contracted agreement were not segmented out to be paid for Dighton alone, meaning Rehoboth was involuntarily subsidizing project costs. How it played out in court. The school district responded in court by telling Rehoboth to prove there was fraud. As a result of the Rehoboth Board of Selectmen suing the DR district for breach of contract issues, an extensive financial analysis was conducted pursuant to the capital expenditure, said Vadnais. The joint written statement did not state whether this financial analysis found discrepancies or proved that fraud took place. DR School Committee Chair Christopher Andrade said in the joint statement that most of the claims from the original lawsuit were dismissed, but a few remained unsettled. Resolution. Starting in 2020, both parties attempted reconciliation through a mediation process, but talks fell apart and the lawsuit proceeded. Andrade said in the joint statement that mediation failed because both parties did not align on an appropriate course of action. One of the impacting factors in failed mediation came down to revisions to the regional agreement between Dighton and Rehoboth. Changes to the agreement legally couldn't be made through mediation, but would have required a series of town votes. Andrade said, eventually, we paved a path to settlement, where the town of Rehoboth will withdraw all of its remaining claims. He added, this agreement allows us to close this chapter and continue moving forward in a way that supports both of our communities as well as our regional school district. What changed? Vadnais pointed to a change in key players in the dispute. This started as a very contentious and adversarial project under the previous school superintendent and school committee. With the appointment of a new superintendent and the support of the current school committee, this shifted gears to become a joint project that can and will benefit both the town and the district, Vadnais said in the written statement. Learn about Portuguese American soccer legacy by Lourdes C. da Silva of the USA Today Network. Portuguese American soccer has had a deep and lasting impact, not just on the sport itself, but on community identity and the development of soccer in the United States. With the World Cup around the corner, organizers of the Portuguese and Lusophone World Lecture Series, hosted by the New Bedford Whaling Museum, thought it was timely and most fitting to put a spotlight on the story of Portuguese American soccer by offering a historical retrospective. Soccer has been a mainstay of Portuguese American culture for a long time, particularly on the South Coast, and we hope to illuminate its far-reaching impact, said Gilbert Perry, who serves on the Whaling Museum's Board of Trustees and co-chairs the Portuguese Advisory Committee. Titled Across the Atlantic, Onto the Field, The Story of Portuguese American Soccer, the special presentation will take place Thursday, May 28th at the museum, starting at 6 p.m. Doors will open at 5:30 p.m. We're doing this as a prelude to the June beginning of the World Cup, Perry said. Since some of the matches are being held at Gillette Stadium, we thought it would be timely to hold such an event. Cabo Verde will be playing in their first World Cup, competing with the two Lusophone stalwarts, Portugal and Brazil. Veteran sports broadcaster and journalist John Goncalves, who has been a sports writer for O Journal since the late 1970s, will moderate a panel of soccer experts who will delve into the game's evolving role, the significant influence of the Lusophone world, and soccer's enduring power to unite communities across generations and borders. Goncalves said the audience can expect to hear a personal stories about struggles, building communities, and overcoming barriers. In the 20th century, Portuguese clubs were a major force in American soccer, he said. During the 1960s, a decade of mass immigration from Portugal, the social clubs, which invested heavily in soccer, were the social centers of the community and helped the newcomers acclimate to their new country. The panel discussion will be followed by a Q&A session. A reception will follow in the Jacobs Family Gallery for light refreshments and continued conversation. Who are the Portuguese Americans that have shaped U.S. soccer? When the U.S. had little soccer infrastructure, the Portuguese American community acted as a cradle of the sport, and there have been many success stories throughout the years. Here are just a few. Billy Gonçalves, one of the greatest players ever to come out of Fall River, played an important starting role on the 1930 U.S. men's national team, which competed in the first ever FIFA World Cup in Uruguay. He was inducted into the National Soccer Hall of Fame in 1950. Fall River's Ponta Delgada SC, which was founded by Portuguese immigrants, became one of the most successful amateur teams in U.S. history, winning the National Amateur Cup 6 times and the prestigious Challenge Cup in 1947. Fall River-born John Sousa and Edward Sousa, not related, played for the United States national team that defeated England 1-0 in the 1950 World Cup group stage on June 29th in Belo Horizonte, Brazil. That win became known as the Miracle on Green, considered one of the greatest upsets in sports history. Both men were inducted into the National Soccer Hall of Fame. Azorean-born Manny Matos is widely regarded as one of the most influential soccer figures to come out of the South Shore. Raised in New Bedford, Matos played professionally in the 1970s, representing teams such as the Philadelphia Adams, New England T-Men, and Rhode Island Oceaneers. He also played for Portuguese sports in the Laça League. In the late 1970s, he became head coach of the New Bedford High School boys soccer team, a position he held for nearly 25 years. In 2001, he was inducted into the Massachusetts High School Soccer Coaches Association Hall of Fame. Most recently, Fall River-born Ruben Resendez has earned national recognition as a college soccer coach. He has won an NCAA championship and led a major Division I program revival at Bryant University. Gonçalves said it's important to tell these stories to understand and learn how the Portuguese community struggled when first arriving and then grew and developed into an important part of so many communities throughout the United States. We are able to succeed when we set our minds to achieve common goals, he said. I was surprised to learn that so many people in our own communities are unaware of how LASA was such an impactful league in the 60s and 70s. Soccer players and coaches will talk history and the future of soccer in the U.S. The event will bring together several players and coaches for a lively conversation. Among them will be Carlos Medina, a former player and coach. Born in Cabo Verde, he played in Portugal for the Vitória de Setúbal junior team before immigrating to New Bedford, where he became a prominent figure in the Portuguese-American soccer community. Medina played for several teams in the Luso American Soccer Association, including Recordacos, excuse me for the pronunciation, club, Portuguese American and Portuguese Sports in New Bedford, as well as Taunton Sports, East Providence, and Stoughton. He also competed at Southeastern Massachusetts University, now known as UMass Dartmouth. During a playing and coaching career spanning nearly 20 years, Medina won multiple LASA championships. As a player coach, he helped leave Stoughton from the second division to the first division. He also represented LASA on numerous all-star teams that competed against professional clubs, such as Sporting CP and CD Santa Clara, as well as teams from Cabo Verde. Lucio Santos, a soccer coach with more than 35 years of experience as a player and a mentor, supported by advanced coaching diplomas, and formal training in sports psychology. As a player, Santos developed at the Lusitana of the Azores Junior Academy, competed in the Luso American Soccer Association, and played professionally for the Rhode Island Stingrays in the USSL. His coaching career includes roles as director of coaching and staff coach at Resende Soccer Academy, head coach at Stoughton High School, assistant coach at Stonehill College, and head coach of the Massasoit College men's soccer program. He also led men's Division I teams with Taunton Sports and the Taunton Eagles. Tantos has been recognized with NJCAA Coach of the Year honors and induction into the New England Soccer Hall of Fame. Yasmina Carvalho, a former player and coach. She was named head coach of the Bridgewater State University women's soccer team in January of 2014. A three-time All-MAS-CAC selection and two-year captain, Carvalho anchored the Bears' defense from 2006 to 2009. She recorded 3 goals and 1 assist in 61 career games, including 51 starts. Carvalho helped Bridgewater State win the MAS-CAC regular season title in 2008 and reach the conference tournament championship game twice during her career. How to get a ticket for the event. General admission tickets for the event are $10 for museum members and $20 for non-members. Local high school art students showcase talent by Beth McDermott. Art students from two area high schools had their work displayed in a professional gallery as part of a juried exhibit. The opening reception for The Future Is Now took place on May 17th at the Morini Gallery in Mansfield, according to a community announcement. The exhibit features 35 pieces created by students from Mansfield and Norton High School. The artwork, ranging from colored pencil drawings to chalk pastels, will be on display through June 21st. Heidi Cerullo and Glenn Fournier co-curated the event. Cerullo acknowledged the difficulty in selecting pieces for the exhibit. She said she wished she could give out more honorable mentions due to the high quality of the submissions. Mansfield senior Olivia Posk won first place for her colored pencil piece, First Looked, which captures the face of a child. Cerullo praised Posk's control of detail and the intimacy of the composition. Connor Ingram received second place for Tons of Candy, noted for its use of complementary colors and reflective surfaces. Tanya Andrade took third place for To Be, a chalk and charcoal piece. Cerullo highlighted Andrade's technical mastery of the challenging medium. In addition to the top awards, Cerullo presented honorable mentions to several students. Jonah Ferraro was recognized for the material presence in his piece Ball and Chain, while Jalen Hassel received praise for her scratchboard diptych, The Panther and the Cougar. Eleanor Cates, a previous winner, was honored for her pencil drawing Still From Before, which Cerullo described as capturing a deeply human moment. Derek Harding, chair of the Mansfield High Art Department, emphasized the importance of students gaining an objective view of their art. Harding expressed pride in the students' ability to express complex emotions and ideas through their work. Robin Lewicki from Norton High said the gallery experience serves as a valuable real-world lesson for students. She noted the progression students make from learning basic techniques to developing their own styles over the years. Lewicki shared that she holds onto digital versions of students' art to inspire future classes. Cerullo concluded the award ceremony by encouraging students to find inspiration in everyday subjects. She advised them not to overlook mundane topics, as they can become thought-provoking with the right perspective. Selected artists are listed below. Mansfield High School, Lily Adorno, grade 12, Jardin Japonaise, watercolor and colored pencil. Eleanor Cates, grade 12, Still From Before, sketch pencil. Caricature of a Wild Art Teacher, micron. You Are Still You, charcoal. Shannon Flynn, grade 12, We Take and Take, digital illustrator. Sophie Igo, grade 12, monotonous, pen and ink. Olivia Posk, grade 12, What's Within, chalk pastels, A Mother's Love, graphite, and First Look, colored pencils. Ryan Taylor, grade 12, Hellbound, colored pencil on paper. Norton High School, Tanya Andrade, grade 12, 2B, Blooming in Her Footsteps, Warped Reality, Chalk and Charcoal. Brogan Dooley, grade 12, Remnant of a Hunter, Collage. Jonah Ferraro, grade 12, Screw You, Ball and Chain, Colored Pencil, Grease and Grit, Chalk Pastel. Jalen Hassel, grade 9, The Panther, The Cougar, Scratchboard. Connor Ingram, grade 10, Tons of Candy, Colored Pencil, American Pastime, Chalk and Charcoal. Lily Kerr, grade 10, Blooming. The Marini Gallery is located inside the Mass Art Center at 888 South Main Street in Mansfield. The exhibit can be viewed during Mass Art Center shows or business hours, according to the announcement. The Mass Art Center operates as a nonprofit organization, offering artistic programs and performances for the community. It receives support from various grants, including those from Massachusetts Tourism and the Massachusetts Cultural Council. World War II Veterans Memorial Trail Highlighted by State by Beth McDermott. Massachusetts residents and visitors have more opportunities to explore the outdoors this summer, thanks to the return of the Mass Trails 10 campaign. The initiative, now in its second year, highlights 10 public trails across the state that connect communities and showcase Massachusetts' natural beauty, according to a community announcement. One of the 10 highlighted this year is World War II Veterans Memorial Trail in Mansfield and Norton. The campaign is a collaboration between the Department of Conservation and Recreation, the Department of Transportation, the Office of Outdoor Recreation, and the Office of Travel and Tourism, with support from the Conine Family Foundation's Hub Love Initiative. The Mass Trails 10 website features 10 new trails each year, along with suggested routes, amenities, and nearby attractions. The site also includes custom artwork from a Massachusetts artist and information about public transit connections. This year, the Department of Conservation and Recreation is partnering with multilingual and urban media outlets to expand awareness of the campaign and connect more multicultural communities with outdoor recreation opportunities. The featured trails are World War II Veterans Memorial Trail in Mansfield and Norton, Shining Sea Bikeway in Falmouth, MCRT, Wachusett's Greenways in Barr, Oakham, Rutland, Holden, West Boylston, and Sterling, Alewife Brook Greenway to Mystic River Greenway in Cambridge, Arlington, Medford, Somerville, and Malden, MCRT Sudbury to Hudson, Marblehead Rail Trail, and Manhan Rail Trail in East Hampton. Friends, that's all the time we have for today. On behalf of the Talking Information Center, thank you so very much for listening. Have a wonderful day.
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0: Dodge City, and in the territories on west, there's just one way to handle the killers and the spoilers, and that's with a U.S. Marshal and the smell of gun smoke.
1: I'm that Marshal, Matt Dillon. The first man they look for, and the last they want to meet.
2: And who's right by Mr. Dillon's side? That's me, Chester, his deputy.
3: Don't forget about me, Doc. Someone's got to take care of the folks in this town.
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10: 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J.M. 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
12: You are listening to the Talking Information Center. My name is Jean. Today's date is May 27th, and I will be reading from the Sun Chronicle. UFC fighting cage rises on White House lawn for bout celebrating America's 250th anniversary. Yet another White House construction project is underway, though this one is meant to be only temporary. Crews are erecting an octagon-shaped cage on the South Lawn that will host next month's UFC bout, helping mark the nation's 250th anniversary and President Donald Trump's 80th birthday. Online renderings depict what the completed wire mesh fence-ringed fight space is expected to look like ahead of the June 14th event. It will be ringed by a red, white, and blue stage under a towering arch featuring stars and stripes pattern and two large screens carrying the action live. The cage and stage will themselves be surrounded by thousands of temporary seats, including ringside space for a full marching band that can set the entire scene to blaring music. The project is part of a series of events celebrating the semi-quincentennial of the Declaration of Independence signing on July 4, 1776. Other planned functions include an Indy car race that will pass by the White House and the Great American State Fair taking place on the National Mall. Trump has said that the finished UFC project will feature a 5,000-seat arena right outside the front door of the White House. Additional large screens broadcasting the fights will be set up in a park at the nearby Ellipse, and the UFC has said it plans to issue as many as 85,000 free tickets to accommodate spectators at both locations. I have never seen anybody want anything as much as people want those tickets, Trump said recently of demand to attend the UFC fight, adding, that's going to be something. The card has been panned by fans online as underwhelming, featuring just two championship fights. Brazil's Alex Pereira will meet France's Cyril Gane for the interim UFC heavyweight title. Then Spanish Georgian lightweight champion Ilya Topuria takes on interim champ Justin Galit, one of just two Americans who currently hold even a share of UFC's 11 championship belts. The octagon and surrounding structures are the latest project in the White House building boom Trump is leading. The president's other efforts to leave his mark include tearing up part of the Rose Garden to make room for a patio space reminiscent of his Mar-a-Lago estate in Florida, affixing partisan plaques to the wall of the colonnade for a presidential walk of fame, redoing the bathroom attached to the Lincoln bedroom and renovating the palm room, placing new flagpoles on the north and south lawns and demolishing the entire east wing for a sprawling ballroom. The president also wants to repaint the Eisenhower Executive Office Building beside the White House and build a 250-foot arch at the nearby Lincoln Memorial, the same monument where weigh-ins for the upcoming UFC fight are scheduled to take place, bout organizers say. Massachusetts Uber Lyft drivers certify first statewide ride-hailing union amid automation fears. Drivers for ride-hailing apps such as Uber and Lyft celebrated Tuesday after Massachusetts became the first state to recognize their union, a milestone in the growing effort to organize gig economy workers classified as independent contractors under federal labor law. The victory could provide a model for similar campaigns gaining traction in states including California and Illinois, where labor organizers are increasingly targeting app-based industries as drivers also grapple with the rapid expansion of self-driving technology. As drivers waved signs and chanted with the gold dome of the Massachusetts State House providing a backdrop, labor leaders described Friday's certification as the largest private sector organizing win since Ford Auto Workers unionized in 1941. Gene Frito, who has driven for Uber for more than 7 years, said he hopes the union will bring better pay, stronger protections against sudden deactivations, and more stability for drivers. With the union, it will not feel like we're working for nothing, he said in French through a translator. Now the money will not only stay in the billionaires' pockets, the money will actually come to the workers who work very hard. Uber and Lyft said they plan to work with the new bargaining framework as negotiations move forward. Uber said it would work with the union and regulators while preserving driver flexibility and hard-won benefits, while Lyft said it was committed to engaging in good faith and helping drivers succeed while keeping rideshare affordable and dependable for everyone who counts on it. The certification became possible after the state's voters approved a 2024 ballot measure creating a first-in-the-nation framework allowing ride-hailing drivers to unionize and bargain collectively while remaining independent contractors, a model some business groups and legal scholars argue could face antitrust challenges under federal law. Organizers say the union will ultimately represent nearly 70,000 drivers statewide. Without the support of the drivers, we wouldn't be here, Victoria Acosta, a mother who drives for both Uber and Lyft, said in Spanish through a translator. She said she hopes the victory inspires drivers in other states. Uber and Lyft drivers are generally classified as independent contractors rather than employees, meaning they are not covered by many traditional labor protections under federal law. Drivers typically use their own vehicles, pay for expenses such as gas and maintenance themselves, and can choose when and how long they work through the apps. Fredo said when he started driving for Uber, he appreciated the flexibility and the ability to make his own schedule while still being present for his family. But over time, he said, he found himself working longer hours while earning less as gas and maintenance costs climbed. Drivers can also lose access to the apps with little warning, he said. I live with stress, always scared to lose my app. This is not a way to live, said Fredo, who helped sign up hundreds of other drivers at airports and gathering spots around the Boston area. This is my family, he said, holding up a photo of his four children. I'm fighting for a better life for them, just like everyone else is fighting for their families. My dream is to save and send my kids to college, and I believe we will get there. Supporters say rising vehicle costs, fluctuating pay, and opaque app algorithms have fueled frustration among drivers who pay many work expenses themselves. Uber and Lyft have argued that drivers value the flexibility of app-based work and have opposed efforts that could reclassify workers or alter the industry's business model. Massachusetts regulators are considering new ride-hailing rules involving safety standards and driver oversight. Days before the union certification, Uber warned in a blog post that some of the proposals could raise costs and reduce flexibility for drivers, while supporters said the changes are intended to strengthen safety and accountability. The organizing effort has also unfolded alongside the rapid expansion of autonomous vehicle technology. Massachusetts still requires a licensed human operator inside autonomous vehicles tested on public roads. Waymo has expanded driverless taxi operations in cities including San Francisco, Los Angeles, and Phoenix, heightening anxiety among some ride-hailing drivers about the future of their jobs. Julie Blust of the App Drivers Union said drivers across the country regularly communicate with one another about changing conditions in the industry, including the expansion of autonomous vehicles. Drivers now have an official organization and can speak with one voice about what's happening in this industry, Blust said. We cannot let billions of dollars leave Massachusetts and go to Silicon Valley. That money feeds people's families. That money pays the rent. Trump's latest immigration move clouds the path to green cards. When President Donald Trump's administration announced last week that it would require green card seekers to apply from their home countries instead of in the U.S., immigration attorney Flavia Santos-Lloyd's phone began ringing off the hook with clients worried about the implications for them. Lloyd wasn't sure what to tell them, but she knew the confusing new policy would slow down applications. it has a chilling effect because we have some cases that we were going to proceed, and I can tell already we should wait and see what's going on, she said. U.S. Citizenship and Immigration Services announced Friday that foreigners in the U.S. who want a green card will need to leave and apply in their home country, barring some unspecified exceptions. The announcement, which potentially affects hundreds of thousands of green card applicants a year, was the latest immigration policy unveiled by Trump's Republican administration to stun and confound lawyers, advocates, and immigrants. It's also part of a pivot by the administration to target legal pathways to immigration after focusing since last year mostly on migrants in the U.S. illegally. This is simply an attempt to try to limit and scare people away from the legal immigration process, immigration attorney Charles Cook said, adding that he expected legal action against the change. This is a scare tactic. As worried immigrants and their employers flood immigration law offices with questions, it's unclear what the effect will be, what exceptions might be allowed, and how the policy will play out on the ground. Some green card seekers were already facing questions about why they should be allowed to apply from the U.S. For more than half a century, foreign nationals with legal status have been able to apply for and complete the process for permanent residence in the United States, including people married to U.S. citizens, holders of work and student visas, and refugees and political asylum seekers, among others. That appeared to change suddenly on Friday when USCIS announced the shift on its website. From now on, an alien who is in the U.S. temporarily and wants a green card must return to their home country to apply, except in extraordinary circumstances, the agency said. In response to questions by the Associated Press, USCIS said only people who provide an economic benefit or national interest could likely apply from the U.S. It said non-immigrants, such as students or temporary workers, are in the U.S. temporarily and should leave when that time is up. USCIS also issued a more detailed policy memo designed as guidance for its staffers who decide these cases. Immigration experts who were trying to decipher the news said the memo was more nuanced, leading to confusion over what the change actually entailed. One immigration law firm, Boundless Immigration, in a blog post on its website stating its interpretation of the policy, said officers were being instructed to apply existing discretionary standards more rigorously, but surmised that the policy doesn't completely stop the adjustment of status process for eligible applicants depending on the category of visa they have. The company cited previous policy memos about citizenship acquisition that had not prompted harsher steps in practice. Shiv Dalai Denny, Senior Director of Government Relations at the American Immigration Lawyers Association, said the guidance may be targeting people who overstayed their visas, such as the parent of a U.S. citizen who remained after a visa expired, an employee of a company who transferred to the U.S., or people in the country on visas specific to clergy and other religious workers. It seems like maybe who they're targeting is potentially those whose period of stay lapsed while they were here, she said. Kevin Miner, a partner with the immigration law firm Fragelman, said he expected that people on employment-based visas, like H-1Bs, would be exempt. Known as dual intent, these visas allow people on non-immigrant visas in the U.S. to seek a green card. Those dual intent visas were specifically mentioned in the memo as areas of possible exception. Those probably are cases that will continue to proceed business as usual and that we won't see a significant impact, said Miner, who said the announcement Friday took people by surprise. Matthew Sorens, the U.S. Director of Church Mobilization for World Relief, an organization that helps resettle refugees in the U.S., said language in the memo referring to cases in which immigrants have to adjust their status in the U.S. gives the organization hope and expectation that the guidance doesn't apply to refugees. Refugees are people who are fleeing their homeland, who meet a specific set of criteria to be admitted to the U.S. after lengthy vetting. They're required to do that green card processing a year after arriving in the U.S. and can't go home because of the risks they'd face there, Sorin said. Trump's administration has slashed the number of refugees admitted into the U.S. this year and limited them to white South Africans. People who entered the country under humanitarian parole, which allows presidents to admit people for humanitarian reasons, and which President Joe Biden's Democratic administration expanded dramatically, could also be impacted, Sorin said. Many of those people might have already had family in the U.S., or they married a U.S. citizen, both of which potentially give them pathways to apply for a green card that could now be complicated. All of these nuances make it difficult to provide general legal advice to people, said Dale Dimneni. It's going to be a very case-by-case specific thing, she said. The American Immigration Lawyers Association said several people in green card interviews under the new guidance faced questions Tuesday they haven't previously been asked of applicants. One person who was applying to get a green card based off their marriage to a U.S. citizen was asked why they applied to adjust their status in the U.S. instead of going back home to their home country and applying at the embassy there. They were asked if there were any factors that would prevent them from applying back at their home country and if they still had family there. Another person was asked to file a form demonstrating why they should be allowed to apply from the U.S. and were told evidence should prove they wouldn't be a financial burden or a public charge on the U.S. and could include their 2025 tax return, a letter from an employer stating their salary and bank statements. Lloyd, the immigration attorney, said she has sent emails to her corporate and non-corporate clients telling them she is monitoring the situation and she will reach out to them as soon as she has more guidance and practical applications. She said she thinks the policy will deter some companies from pursuing green cards for their clients. I don't want everybody to panic, she said. My advice to them is wait and see. Mansfield considers changing flag policy. Select board members are revising the town's flag policy to avoid future issues or disputes of what type of flag can be flown on town property. Town manager Mallory Arenstein raised the matter of changing the current policy at the board's most recent meeting, referencing the Supreme Court case involving Boston. The U.S. Supreme Court ruled in the case of Slurtleff versus City of Boston, 2022, that Boston's refusal to fly a Christian flag on a city flagpole violated the free speech clause, which in turn goes against the First Amendment. In order to prevent cases like this from happening within the town, Arenstein said they should change their policy, which currently states that other flags may be displayed if approval is sought by a select board member and with the approval of the select board. Flags that are always allowed include the American flag, the Commonwealth of Massachusetts flag, the Town of Mansfield flag, the Prisoners of War flag, and other official flags of the military branches of the United States. The change would essentially eliminate the discretion, which helps provide you, the Select Board, with a bit of a safety net, because you will not be stuck making those decisions and erring in any way. But it also clearly identifies which flags would be flown officially on the Town of Mansfield's flagpole, Arenstein said. There is no discretion, there is no choice for the board anymore. It would only be these flags, Arenstein said. Through much discussion, Select Board Chair Walter Wilk said that he believes this change is the easiest way to go, and it's clear-cut. I worry that if we open up this other door, you're going to have to let everything, people with whatever they bring, go up, Wilk said. Select Board Vice Chair Costas Lucas brought up the City of Attleboro's flag policy, in which flags will be displayed in conformance with federal and state policies. However, they have designated a ceremonial flagpole that is used for the expression of speech by the city. Attleboro's ceremonial flagpole designation, which is the third flagpole to the right near City Hall, allows the opportunity to fly flags in accordance with a proclamation of the President of the United States or the Governor of Massachusetts, in recognition of governments and or territories recognized by the United States, and in honor of, in conjunction with, or as part of, official city ceremonies, events, or special occasions. This would be by order of the mayor or the mayor's designee, and the city will acquire ownership of all flags that it flies on this flagpole. These flags could potentially include Pride and Juneteenth flags, with both being celebrated next month. The 8th annual Mansfield Pride flag raising is scheduled to be on June 4th. However, this could change depending on what the board votes. Last year was also the first time the town raised the Juneteenth flag. Arenstein said that the board has to at least get rid of the discretion part, as it is a liability for the town. Going forward, Arenstein said, she will ask town council to review the issue. The select board's next meeting is scheduled for June 3rd at Town Hall. Minnie Poodle is Attleboro's top dog. Josie May, a sprightly 5-year-old miniature poodle, has been crowned the winner of Attleboro's Top Dog Contest. The annual contest encourages residents to license their dog for the current year, with the winner receiving the first dog license of 2026. City Clerk Kate Jackson said the winner is chosen by a vote from city employees who decide which pooch stands out on account of looks, personality, and achievements. Josie May received the highest total of 35 votes. This comes as no surprise, as Josie May is not just an adorable dog. She's also a stellar student who completed the American Kennel Club's STAR Puppy Program, which stands for Socialization, Training, Activity, and a Responsible Owner. She also graduated from the Kennel Club's Canine Good Citizen Program, which is considered the gold standard for dog behavior and is often a first step toward becoming a therapy dog. Outside the classroom, Josie May is a nature lover who enjoys car rides, hikes in the woods, and walks on the beach. She's also a playful pooch who loves her toys and solving treat puzzles. Josie May makes the most of every season, running, playing, and sunbathing in the backyard during the warm months and joyfully prancing through the snow in the winter, according to her human, Rebecca Santos. As much as she loves the outdoors, she also appreciates some retail therapy, frequenting dog-friendly stores. At the end of a long day of fun, Josie May loves a good nap on the porch. Her family says she is a beloved member of the household.
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14: Here's the forecast for the Boston and South Shore area on the Talking Information Center from the National Weather Service. For today, partly sunny, temperatures in the upper 80s. Partly cloudy overnight, temperatures in the lower 60s. On Thursday, mostly sunny, cloudy later on, showers possible for the afternoon, temperatures in the lower 70s. The sun rose this morning at 5:12, setting at 8:11 this evening. 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
6: Hello, this is Kathleen, and today, Wednesday, May 27th, I'll be reading to you from the Metro West Daily News. Make way for ducklings. Advocate aims to keep them from storm drains, by Norman Miller. Marlborough. It doesn't take a lot of effort to find videos on social media of people rescuing ducklings that fall into storm drains. But what people don't realize, according to Alyssa Giacinto of Giacinto Wildlife Center in Marlborough, is many of those ducklings don't survive much longer after being freed due to the presence of cold water in storm drains. They're easily susceptible to hypothermia. For a few months, Giacinto has been thinking of ways to prevent the ducklings from falling into the drains in the first place. This time of year is peak duckling season, she told the Daily News. Ducklings are falling into storm drains left and right. Many times it's the same storm drains every year because mallards often use the same nest. One idea Giacinto came up with is to use garden netting. She said she has worked with the Marlborough city officials to start a pilot program where she installs a 2x4 piece of netting over the storm drain and secures it with zip ties. The netting would then be removed once the ducklings make it to a nearby lake or pond. The holes are large enough that water can get through, but the ducklings can't, she explained. Giacinto has not installed any netting yet this year, but she is asking residents to reach out if they know of any duck nests. She said she would come out, inspect the nest and likely path to the water. If a path to the water goes past a storm drain, she would install the netting. Once the ducklings and the adult ducks make it to the water, she'd remove the netting. Giacinto hopes residents in other communities also reach out. If they do, she said it would contact their community about their idea. Should she obtain permission, she would go through the same process she plans for Marlborough. It's just such a simple idea, and it could save so many duckling lives, she said. Anyone who wants to report a duck nest can contact Giacinto at giacuinto wildlifecenter@gmail.com. I haven't had any leads yet, she he said.

0: I really hope that we can get this started and save some lives. FSU grads find their connection. 583 awarded diplomas by Caroline Bunnell. Worcester. Framingham State University graduates heard on Saturday, May 23rd, that places where they feel disconnected can also be places where possibility begins. A message keynote speaker, Sheena Collier, said shaped her own path to building community. As the 583 graduates marched into the DCU Center in Worcester, they scanned the crowd for family members and friends, breaking into smiles, waving as tears rose each time someone spotted their graduate. Collier, founder and CEO of Boston While Black, told the class of 2026 that her life's work grew from moments when belonging felt out of reach. Though she grew up surrounded by strong networks of support, she said she struggled to find community in college, and especially in Boston, where she attended graduate school at Harvard University. Community is infrastructure. It's not a nice to have. It's a thing that holds everything we believe in up, she said. Collier pointed to her great aunt, the second Black woman elected to office in Georgia, who had tipped her mayoral title stripped just hours after taking office due to backlash and discrimination. Her great aunt later reclaimed her title and rebuilt the community that once rejected her. An experienced Collier said taught her that isolation and disconnection often reveals what needs to be rebuilt. She urged graduates to identify those moments in their own lives and use them to create something meaningful, noting that her own sense of disconnection led her to create Boston While Black, an online social enterprise that brings together Black professionals, students, and entrepreneurs throughout Greater Boston through a digital platform and large-scale events. She encouraged students to build what doesn't exist. You are graduating into this world that will give you many reasons to feel disconnected, she said. You can't run from it. Disconnection is actually information. Collier's presence on the stage followed a change in commencement plans. Framingham State originally invited Nelson Pena, president of Nestle USA's Global Culinary Kitchen Division, serve as the keynote speaker. 3 weeks later, the university announced that he had decided to step aside after some limited feedback from the community. According to a letter to his editor, published in the Daily News, six women wrote that Nestle had a long history of allegations of child labor being used in its cocoa supply chains. Collier was awarded an honorary degree of humane letters during the ceremony. Framingham State President Nancy Niemi asked the class of 2026 to reflect on where they came from and what it took to reach graduation day. My guess is that each of your origin stories is full of equally hopeful ideas, one of which I'll bet is love, said Niemi, who as a fourth-year president was witnessing her first freshman class graduate. Love of the discipline you've studied and the ideas about the world. Love of the profession in which you want to work, and you'll believe in its power to change lives for the better. And I hope love of yourself, that you have a part to play in the fabric of the future. For graduate Nicole Nistico, who was earning her degree at age 29, the day marked the end of a long path. I took my sweet time to get my degree, so it's nice to finally have it done, she told the Daily News. We have the most wonderful professors in the biology department, and they really went out of their way to try to help you succeed and find the little things. Holliston native and elementary education graduate Delaney Cummings said she learned about what it takes to create an inclusive and positive learning environment as she hopes to become a fourth or fifth grade teacher. Dwayne Mason, the first in his family to graduate college, said people on campus helped him reach this moment. The people, the staff, everybody's just nice and welcoming. Very helpful, he said. That's something that's very needed. Class speaker Olivia Dunleavy spoke about her journey of transferring to various colleges before settling in at Framingham State, where she said the people and experiences convinced her to stay. Everyone I met here was a chance to foster connection, she told her classmates. I wouldn't have gotten to this stage without the support of my peers here in this room. The people are the reason I stayed, and I have the best memories I'll keep. Memories that are filled with moments where I felt I belonged at FSU. We've all lived a different journey to get to this room. Mass House Ban on Robots Carrying Weapons by Margie Cullen from USA Today Network. Your robot, including drones, might soon be banned from carrying a gun in Massachusetts. On Wednesday, May 20th, the Massachusetts House of Representatives passed a bill that would ban people from equipping robotic devices with weapons, including firearms, chemical agents, weaponized lasers, and explosive devices. Offenders would be the subject of up to 15 years in jail, depending on the number of offenses. The bill comes as drone use has increased across the country. On the House floor, Representative Michael Day, Democrat from Stoneham, shared examples of where drones have been used for malicious purposes in the United States and abroad, including a teenager who planned an attack on a Phoenix Pride parade using a bomb drone, and a man in Tennessee who planned to attack an energy facility with an explosives-equipped drone. We in Massachusetts don't wait for tragedy to occur when we see that a threat to the safety of our residents is real, Day said. Representative Lindsay Sabadosa, Democrat from Northampton, acknowledged that robotic technology can be used for good, recalling when a police robot dog named Roscoe helped end a standoff with an armed man in Hyannis in 2024. She said lawmakers wish to balance innovation with safety. How do we ensure that rapid technological advancement remains anchored to human values and civil rights? Sabadosa said. We would be naive to believe that these technologies could never be abused. The bill passed 155-1. The bill next goes to the Senate for consideration. In addition to banning people from putting weapons on drones, the bill would prohibit people from using non-armed robotic devices or drone to threaten to commit a crime, criminally harass another person, or physically restrain another person. This would also be punishable by imprisonment or a fine of up to 10 years and $15,000 or both. If passed, the new state law would provide exceptions for the U.S. military, Department of Defense, and its contractors, the Massachusetts National Guard, and certain robotic device companies with waivers from the Attorney General. The bill states law enforcement would be allowed to operate robotic devices with weapons for certain purposes, like destroying explosives, destroying property if there is an imminent threat, and further developing the technology. Additionally, it stipulates law enforcement officials must obtain a warrant if they wish to use the drone or robot to enter property where they normally need a warrant, and that they will document each time they use a weapon-equipped robot. Memorial Day in Framingham. The Framingham Fire Department Honor Guard participates in Memorial Day ceremony in Nevins Hall in the Memorial Building on May 25th. Commander Bill Driscoll, a Framingham native, U.S. Navy veteran, and Top Gun instructor, was the keynote speaker at the city's Memorial Day ceremony in Nevins Hall in the Memorial Building on May 25th. During the Vietnam War, Driscoll was credited with 5 enemy aircraft shootdowns in air-to-air combat. Throughout his distinguished naval aviation career, he flew 170 combat missions, logged more than 3,300 hours of jet fighter flight time, completed 500 aircraft carrier landings, and participated in more than 5,200 jet dogfights. Recognized as one of the most highly decorated living naval flight officers of the past 50 years, his honors include the Navy Cross, 2 Silver Stars, the Purple Heart, 10 Air Medals, and a nomination for the Medal of Honor. AI draws boos at commencements. Grads express concerns about job market effects by Janine Santucci from USA Today. A time usually marked by loud cheering, congratulatory handshakes, and perhaps a few tears of joy was interrupted this graduation season as commencement speeches at multiple colleges around the United States were booed and jeered. What set the crowds off was the praise or even mere mention of a common hot topic, artificial intelligence. "Okay, I struck a chord. May I finish?" said real estate development executive Gloria Caulfield, as the audience erupted in loud booing at a ceremony at the University of Central Florida on May 8th, reported the USA Today Network in Florida. The crowd's reaction came after Caulfield calls AI's rise the next industrial revolution. "AI sucks," someone can be heard yelling in the video of the incident. A few moments later, the audience erupted again, this time in cheers, after Caulfield said AI was not part of our lives just a few years ago. It's a scene that has played out from Arizona to Texas and Tennessee as commencement season is underway, bringing with it speeches from notable speakers across high-profile sectors, inviting to impart their wisdom on graduates. "Today's college students have a mix of feelings about AI," said Fabrizio Cariani, chair of the philosophy department at the University of Maryland, who teaches a class called AI and the Human Experience. "There is certainly a cluster of students who are secretly or openly embracing AI," Cariani said. "And then there are some students, and I think this is probably what is going on in these graduation examples, who are worried about the impact of AI on labor markets and on entry-level jobs." At Middle Tennessee State University on May 9th, Big Machine Records CEO Scott Borchetta was also booed while talking about AI at the commencement ceremony for the school's College of Media and Entertainment, which is named after Borchetta, reported the Nashville Tennessean, part of the USA Today network. In his speech, Borchetta noted that the speed of technological development in the last decade has exceeded the pace of the previous half century. "Streaming rewrote the economics. Social media rewrote the discovery model. AI is rewriting production as we sit here," he said. When the crowd started booing, he pushed back. "I know it. Deal with it," he added. "Like I said, it is a tool." At Glendale Community College in Arizona, AI was booed for another reason. AI announcing software botched the names of graduates or skipped them entirely, reported the Arizona Republic, part of the USA Today network. Hundreds of students were affected. The school's president, Tiffany Hernandez, addressed the problem on stage during the May 15th ceremony, and many of the crowd booed. "Here's what's happening. We're using a new AI system as our reader," Hernandez said. "That is a lesson learned for us." Many of the students ended up walking the stage a second time with a real person reading names instead. Meanwhile, in Michigan, Apple co-founder Steve Wozniak received applause and laughter when he made an AI quip at Grand Valley State University's commencement. "You all have AI," he said, "actual intelligence." Cariani cautioned that strong reactions of crowds at graduation ceremonies don't mean all college students or graduates are rejecting AI. On his campus in Maryland, there is something of a stigma around using AI in academic work, so some proponents are more quiet about their attitudes, he said. But still, a good portion of students have very real concerns about AI and its impact on their lives in college and beyond. "College students tend to have a few key concerns about AI," he said. "Uncertainty over AI's impact on the job market, worries over the ecological impact of big generative AI data centers, questions about academic integrity, and even the abstract concept of what authenticity means in a world with AI." In Cariani's AI class, he wanted to implement certain assignments for which its use was prohibited, but others that he asked students to collaborate with AI to brainstorm about. Some students embraced the idea, but the reaction of a majority was this attitude of rejection that we are also seeing in these graduation booings. A recent Quinnipiac poll of Americans' thoughts about how AI will impact jobs found that Gen Z, to which most of today's college graduates belong, is the most pessimistic generation on this topic. A whopping 81% thought the advancement of AI will cause a decrease in job opportunities. Grace Reamer, who graduated with an associate degree in fine arts from Glendale Community College in Arizona, said she felt the school ruined one of the biggest moments of my life with the AI name announcement blunder. "This ceremony was supposed to be something big for me," Reamer told the Arizona Republic. In photos of Reamer on stage during the graduation, the incorrect name and degree are displayed, she said. Students also pointed out to the Republic that their class syllabuses had strict rules about the use of AI in academic work. Reamer said students can be punished or expelled for it. Though Cariani said he has an interest in AI, he doesn't think it's a bad thing for graduates to be booing its mention. He was glad to see evidence that students are thinking critically about the topic and hopes that they will go beyond the booing and, for example, take active roles in the shaping of the policy around it. "I think it's a good development to put these questions at the front of the conversation," he said. "In some ways, the advancement of AI is inevitable," he said. "The best thing we can do is have conversations about how to direct these tools toward the betterment of humanity and society." U.S. Senator says chaos erupted at New Jersey ICE facility by Katie Sobko. from NorthJersey.com USA Today Network. U.S. Senator Andy Kim said he was pepper sprayed outside the U.S. Immigration and Customs Enforcement Detention Facility in Newark, New Jersey, after visiting it in support of detainees who are mounting a hunger strike, protesting conditions he previously described as inhumane. The incident came at the same day that Democratic New Jersey Governor Mickey Sherrill said she tried to access the facility named Delaney Hall, but was denied entry. Kim, a Democrat from New Jersey, spoke by phone on May 25th, the evening after the incident of the chaos at the facility and the lawlessness of the Trump administration that has led to the conditions inside and out. The strike followed complaints from detainees alleging medical neglect, lack of air conditioning, lack of food, and rotten and spoiled meals. On May 23rd, immigration advocates alleged a few detainees involved in the strike were targeted for retaliation. One was threatened with solitary confinement, and at least two others had visit time cut short, the advocates say. Kim told NorthJersey.com, part of the USA Today network, that when he exited the detention center, Kim said he found a standoff because armed federal officers had brought out an armored vehicle and were working to create a barricade to keep demonstrators away from its fencing and entrances. Kim said the protesters kind of lined up in front of them and that he tried to get in between the ICE officers and the crowd to de-escalate. The ICE officials told me that they were going to push through the crowd with their vehicle and they wanted to get some vehicles out of there, Kim said. I tried to arrange a situation where people would not get hurt, where there wouldn't be a confrontation. Unfortunately, ICE just continued on. He said he immediately saw people getting tackled and brought to the ground and said that ICE started pushing through with their vehicles. Kim said he again ran up to try to put himself between the ICE agents and the crowd to prevent things from escalating when the agents started shooting at us with pepper balls and using pepper spray. Cheryl said in a May 25th statement, her request for access to Delaney Hall was formally denied this morning, raising serious questions about what they are trying to hide from public view. Christine Cutita, a spokesperson for the Department of Homeland Security, which oversees ICE, called Cheryl's visit nothing more than a political stunt on Memorial Day, when visitation is currently suspended due to riots outside the facility. While several of his congressional colleagues had been there earlier in the day and had joined him on previous visits, they were not present when the confrontation occurred, Kim said. Kim said the chaos manifesting in the streets of New Jersey is the result of the lawlessness and accountability perpetuated by the Trump administration and Republicans in Congress. Kim pointed to a bill before Congress that would provide tens of billions of dollars to fund ICE while the war in Iran continues and affordability issues persist throughout the country. Thank you so much for listening, and I hope you all have a safe and well day.
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13: Hello, my name is Lily, and today I will be reading Lynn's The Daily Item, published on May 27th. And our first article is written by Aaron Hickey, titled A Super Send-Off in Swampscott. Former Superintendent Pamela Angelakis made a celebrated return to the town's elementary school on Thursday afternoon, surrounded by family, friends, community members, and curious students for a reception in her honor. Guests gathered outside the school to officially unveil Pamela R.H. Angelakis Way, honoring Angelakis's 35 years in the Swampscott Public Schools, where she began as a classroom aide before rising through the ranks to principal, assistant superintendent, and eventually superintendent. Alongside the new street sign, officials have also unveiled a commemorative plaque near the school playground, recognizing Angelakis's contributions to the district and community. I am overwhelmed beyond words at this honor, Angelakis said at the ceremony. My career in this town meant the world to me. Angelakis retired at the end of the 2024-25 school year after leading the district through some of its most transformative years, including the long-awaited construction of the new consolidated elementary school, now sitting on the street renamed in her honor. Suzanne Wright, a recently departed member of the school committee who worked alongside Angelakis for many years, spoke during the ceremony. She said Angelakis brought a rare combination of stability, compassion, and long-term vision to the district. Quote, there is a particular kind of leader who doesn't just pass through a place, they become part of it, Wright said. Pamela Angelakis was that kind of leader. Wright traced Angelakis's career from her early days in the classroom to the superintendent's office, saying her experience inside the district shaped the way she approached leadership and decision-making. She didn't just work her way up, she said. She grew up alongside of our district. She was learning from the inside out, from the classroom aide in a classroom seat all the way to the superintendent's chair. Over the course of her tenure, department officials credited Angelakis with expanding district programs, like the After Dark program with the North Shore Community College, strengthening relationships with teachers and families, including bringing interest-based bargaining to union negotiations, and helping stabilize district leadership after years of turnover. Wright pointed to many initiatives Angelakis spearheaded in her time as superintendent, ranging from expanded career pathway programs and music education to mental health supports and the district's Comfort Dog program. School committee chair Glenn Pastor attended the ceremony and said Angelakis's many achievements all come back to one thing. She kept her focus on the students. Quote, "No one has a passion for education that she has," Pastor said. "Regardless of how great a student or how much the challenge was, she made sure that student and that family felt part of this community." Tuesday's ceremony also centered on Angelakis's role in bringing the new elementary school project to fruition after years of setbacks, failed votes, and debate. Quote, "For more than a decade, through setbacks and through skeptics and delays, Pam never stopped pushing for a new consolidated elementary school for Swampscott," Wright said. "She believed our children deserved the updated facility and the equity inherent in consolidating resources and talent." Wright said Angelakis' crucial involvement in the development and execution of the new state-of-the-art school made the decision to place Angelakis' name on the street outside the school easy. "This building has been a huge success," she said, "and the street that now bears her name is only fitting." Angelakis, visibly emotional throughout the ceremony, reflected afterward on the challenges and decisions that came with leading the district for so many years. Quote, "I made a lot of decisions during my time as superintendent, and I know that some of them were not popular, but every decision I made with the was with the students in mind," she said. After decades in the district, Angelakis said not Tuesday's recognition, but interactions that she has had with members of the community left her with little doubt about the impact of her work. "I know I made a difference," she said. "I don't question it anymore. I know I made a difference, and this is such an honor." This next article is written by Daisha Smith, titled, "Here's How Lynn's Students Can Access Free Meals This Summer." This summer, children can access free meals in Lynn through the Summer Eats program, beginning late June through the end of August. The Summer Eats program provides free, healthy meals to all children and teens between the ages of 0 and 18 years old. These meals will be available at the Boys and Girls Club of Lynn and Girls Incorporated. Lynn Public Schools will offer meals at Ford Elementary School, Harrington Elementary School, Hood Elementary School, Ingalls Elementary School, Tracy Elementary School, and Washington Elementary School, beginning on Monday, June 28th, and running Monday through Friday from 11 a.m. to 1 p.m. No identification or registration is required, and children can show up to any Summer Eats site and receive meals free of charge. "We understand the importance of offering meals to students throughout the summer, even when school is not in session," said Superintendent of Schools, Dr. Molly Cohen. The summer meal program is an extension of providing lunch at all schools throughout the academic year free of charge. "Proper nourishment is a baseline requirement for all of us, and we want to make sure that continues for our students in the summer." The Healy-Driscoll administration recently awarded the Summer Eats program $535,000 in state-funded nutrition grants. Last year, Summer Eats served 2.5 million meals during the summer at more than 1,100 meal sites across the state. "We are making sure that no child in Massachusetts goes hungry during the summer months," said Governor Maura Healey. "As families face rising grocery costs and federal cuts to food assistance, programs like Summer Eats are more important than ever." The administration, as well as the Department of Elementary and Secondary Education, has partnered with Project Bread on the Summer Eats program. Summer Eats is a vital program for the 37% of Massachusetts households with children currently struggling to afford enough to eat, said Aaron McAleer, president and CEO of Project Bread. "We are proud to partner with the Healy-Driscoll administration and DEIS on the program to strengthen and boost participation so children across the Commonwealth can have free, healthy meals all summer long. Food insecurity has been the forefront of efforts made by the Healy Driscoll administration. Last April, the Anti-Hunger Task Force, of which Mayor Jared Nicholson is a member, announced recommendations to take further action in protecting families across the state. That includes maximizing nutrition programs like the Summer Eats program in communities that have been impacted by federal administration's cuts to food assistance programs like SNAP, as well as supporting food banks and expanding access to emergency food systems. Healy has also proposed in her fiscal year 27 budget a new tax credit of up to $5,000 to farmers in Massachusetts who donate excess food to food banks and pantries in an effort to cut down on food waste. Quote, "We know that families' grocery bills increase in the summer when kids do not have access to school meals. With federal cuts to SNAP benefits and rising food insecurity, access to programs like Summer Eats has never been more important. I am pleased we are able to offer this funding, helping expand healthy food access for kids during summer months across the state," said Secretary of Education Steve Zreich. This next article is written by Michelle Chapman, titled "Oil Giant BP Ousts New Chairman Over Conduct." BP has ousted its chairman over what is called serious concerns related to important governance standards, oversight, and conduct. The departure was abrupt and unexpected, with Albert Manifold having been appointed to the position late last year. Albert has helped bring a welcome focus and pace to BP's transformation, Amanda Blank, the senior independent director, said in a statement Tuesday. However, the board has been surprised and disappointed to learn of governance, oversight, and conduct issues it deems unacceptable and has taken action. BP's board was unanimous in the decision, and Ian Tyler, a member of the board, was named interim chair effective immediately. The company did not elaborate on Manifold's sudden departure. BP, based in London, is a, quote, super major, one of the five largest oil production and exploration companies in the world when measured by revenue and profit. After a new focus on renewable energy in BP in 2020, the company was seeking a return to its roots by 2025. CEO Murray Auchincloss said last year that optimism over opportunities in renewable energy was misplaced, with the company moving too far and too fast. Manifold, who has been the top executive at Dublin-based global building materials company CRH for 10 years, became the chair at BP in October. BP was looking for someone to redirect to the oil giant and went with an industry outsider in Manifold, who made major changes at CRH. This next article is written by Leo Willingham, titled "Massachusetts Uber, Lyft Drivers Certify First Statewide Ride-Hailing Union." Drivers for ride-hailing apps such as Uber and Lyft in Massachusetts became the first in the nation Tuesday to certify a union, marking a milestone in the growing effort to organize gig economy workers amid ongoing concerns over pay, expenses, and working conditions. The victory could provide a model for similar campaigns gaining traction in states including California and Illinois, where labor organizers are increasingly targeting app-based industries as drivers also grapple with the rapid expansion of self-driving technology. Fully driverless commercial rides without a human operator are not currently permitted in Massachusetts. The certification became possible after the state's voters approved a 2024 ballot measure creating a first-in-the-nation framework allowing ride-hailing drivers to unionize and bargain collectively while remaining independent contractors. Organizers say the union could ultimately represent nearly 70,000 drivers statewide. As drivers waved signs and chanted with the gold dome of the Massachusetts State House providing a backdrop, Labor leaders described the victory as the largest private sector organizing win since Ford Auto Workers unionized in 1941. Gene Fredo, who has driven for Uber for more than 7 years, says he hopes the union will bring better pay, stronger protections against sudden deactivations, and more stability for drivers. With the union, it will not feel like we're working for nothing, he said in French through a translator. Now the money will not only stay in the billionaires' pockets, the money will actually come to the workers who work very hard. Fredo said when he started driving for the Uber, he appreciated the flexibility and the ability to make his own schedule while still being present for his family. But over time, he said, he found himself working longer hours while earning less as gas and maintenance costs climbed. Drivers can also lose access to the apps with little warning or recourse, he said. I live with stress, always scared to lose my app, Fredo said. This is not a way to live. This next article is written by Michael P. Norton, titled Healey Sees Job Losses, Criminal Probes in Mass.OT Case. She's waiting for the results of an investigation, but Governor Maura Healey is already predicting that, quote, people will lose their jobs after a Boston 25 News report on suspected overtime fraud at the Transportation Department. Based on a 231-day undercover probe, 25 Investigates reported last week that it uncovered a, quote, systemic pattern of questionable overtime billing among the top-earning maintenance workers at a MassDOT District 6 facility in Charlestown. Anytime somebody is ripping off the public, ripping off taxpayers, I'm outraged, Healey told reporters Thursday afternoon at the State House. And, you know, I hope whatever this investigation yields, know that they're going to be prosecuted to the fullest extent of the law. A reporter asked Healey whether higher-ups were complicit or just asleep at the switch. Healey said that she doesn't know enough yet, but that Undersecretary Jonathan Gulliver had been directed to get to the bottom of all of this. As a former attorney general, I prosecuted cases of fraud, including against public employees, and I'll make sure that happens now. If people are screwing around, they're not at work, they're not where they're supposed to be. It's outrageous, Healey said. She added, boy, when I saw that, I went through the roof. And so, yeah, I'm sure people will lose their jobs, and I'm sure that people will face some criminal investigations and prosecutions. Reporter Ted Daniels started surveillance of workers at the Charlestown facility in September 2025, tracked the vehicles of employees and cross-checked timesheets and pay reports that are posted publicly. In his report, Daniel said the media outlet was, quote, denied an opportunity to speak with Transportation Secretary Phil Eng. This next article is written by Colleen Cronin, titled Funeral for Fallen Boston Firefighter to be Held on Sunday. The services for a fallen Boston firefighter killed in a 3-alarm blaze will be held next week. Robert Bobby, or BK, Kilduff, died after falling through a 3-story window while fighting a fire in Dorchester Saturday night. His wake will be held from 3 p.m. to 7 p.m. Sunday at Avila Church in West Roxbury, according to the local 718, the Boston Firefighters Union. The funeral will start at 10 a.m. the next day at the Cathedral of the Holy Cross on Washington Street in Boston. All off-duty firefighters in the union will be expected to attend, the local 718 said. More information about parking and shuttle services will be provided later this week. Kilduff, who was a third-generation firefighter and a Marine, has been remembered both for his heroism and commitment to his family. Both the Greg Hill Foundation and the Professional Firefighters of Massachusetts have started fundraisers for the Kilduff family, raising more than $40,000 in total. This next article is written by Christian M. Wade, titled Feds Urged to Reject Higher Profits for Utilities. New England leaders are urging federal regulators to reject a proposal by power transmission operators to keep a large share of profits from the rates they charge at a time of rising costs for consumers. In a letter to the Federal Energy Regulatory Commission, Governor Maura Healey and other New England governors call on the agency to reject a proposal by regional power transmission companies to significantly increase the amount of money they are allowed to keep as profits from monthly utility bills. Eversource, Avangrid, and other New England transmission owners have asked FERC to increase their base return on equity to 11.39% from the 9.57% level the agency set about 2 months ago, which the agency set. FERC is expected to vote on the ROE proposal at its next meeting, but Healey and other leaders said the changes would, quote, come at the expense of ratepayers who already paying record high costs for energy. Quote, transmission rates in New England are more than double the average in other organized markets, the governors wrote. We fear this unreasonable increase in transmission rates will needlessly burden the region's households and businesses, impair our economic competitiveness, and undermine our efforts to deploy transmission investment that is needed to maintain reliability, improve affordability, and access additional electricity supplies. This next article is written by Adam Bass, titled, Two Central Mass Doctors Accused of Issuing Illegal Prescriptions, Medicaid Fraud. Two physicians from West Brookfield have been indicted on charges of Medicaid fraud and illegally prescribing controlled drugs such as opioids and stimulants. The doctors, Jeffrey J. Jones and James C. Wilson III, were indicted by a Worcester County grand jury, Massachusetts Attorney General Andrew Campbell's office announced on Tuesday. Both doctors were indicted on 8 counts each of illegally prescribing controlled substances and 1 count each of Medicaid false claims, a statement from Campbell's office reads. The Attorney General's office accuses Jones and Wilson of illegally prescribing various controlled substances without a legitimate medical purpose, causing pharmacies to submit false claims to MassHealth. The two are also accused of prescribing controlled substances to patients who had a known history of substance abuse and to some who have overdosed. Campbell's office also accused the doctors of not following standard practices when prescribing the pills, such as pill counts or documenting that they had checked the prescription monitoring program, a statewide system that tracks prescriptions for certain drugs. Jones and Wilson are also accused of receiving payments from MassHealth and organizations managed by MassHealth for office visits, where they signed off on prescriptions for controlled substances without a legitimate medical purpose. As a result, pharmacies submitted false claims to MassHealth for the illegal prescriptions, according to the Attorney General's office. The Drug Enforcement Administration suspended Jones's and Wilson's abilities to prescribe controlled substances on May 6th. Additionally, Jones's and Wilson's shared practice, West Brookfield Family Medicine, was indicted by a Worcester County grand jury on charges of submitting false claims to MassHealth for office visits when the prescriptions were issued, the statement reads. This next article is written by the Tribune News Service, titled, Ludlow Girl, 3, Undergoing Brain Tumor Treatment, Gets Disney Wish Granted. A 3-year-old Ludlow child learned Saturday that her Make-A-Wish dream is coming true, a trip to Disney World. Charlotte's wish reveal happened at Lupa Zoo in Ludlow, where she was surprised by many family members who gathered for the announcement. Her wish is being granted by Make-A-Wish Massachusetts and Rhode Island, which grants life-changing wishes for local children with critical illnesses. Charlotte has a brain tumor and has been undergoing treatment, taking her to medical centers across the country. Her upcoming wish will provide her and her family with fun and family time. Lupa Zoo donated admission tickets for Charlotte and her entire family. Charlotte's Make-A-Wish volunteer team of Karen Turmel of Summers, Connecticut, and Thomas Madura of West Boylston planned the zoo visit and wish announcement. At Disney World, Charlotte is most excited to meet Moana and Stitch, the Make-A-Wish said in a statement. Her wish is one of 130 that the group is working to grant this summer. This final article comes from the opinion section, titled Letter to the Editor, When Will Racism Die in Our Schools? To the editor, I came home to Linfield last week after finishing my junior year at the University of Southern California, ready to spend time with my family, my friends, and my dog. What I was not ready for, though I should have been, was learning that the racism I grew up with in Linfield Public Schools is still thriving. Let me be clear, this is not new. My siblings and I, along with so many of our friends of color, endured years of what some might call microaggressions. I would call them what they were, macroaggressions. Slurs whispered in the hallways. Comments that reminded us that we did not belong. I was plainly Asian American during the height of the COVID-19 pandemic in 2020, navigating anti-Asian sentiment in a school system that offered us little acknowledgement. So when I read about a 12-year-old black student being called a monkey, told to, quote, go back to Africa, told he is a slave, subjected to so many horrible gesticulations, not once, but repeatedly over the course of years, my heart broke, not because I was surprised, but because I was not. And when I read that his father, Carl Allian, was handed a nearly $13,000 invoice simply for requesting investigation reports that the district was already obligated to provide, that is not bureaucracy, that is obstruction. When Superintendent Tom Geary responded to this father's pleas with, I disagree with a lot of what you're saying, and Committee Chair Kristen Elworthy tried to adjourn the meeting rather than address the issue, that is not leadership. It is blatant complicity through inaction. Here is the uncomfortable truth that Linfield needs to face. Our town is changing, whether its leadership likes it or not. Every year, more families of color move in. More children, who do not look like the majority, walk through the doors of our schools. And yet the people making the decisions, the superintendent, the school committee, the administrators, do not reflect that reality. How can we expect a district to protect children of color when the people in charge have never had to think about what it means to be one? We do not just need better anti-bully policies or another outside consultant. We need diversity in who is leading our schools. We need administrators and committee members who understand racism, who have lived through it, who will not treat it as a sanitized, abstract policy problem to check off. A superintendent whose entire career in this district has been in finance and operations, not teaching, not curriculum, not student-facing services, whose contract was rushed through without public input, is not equipped to handle a civil rights crisis, because that is what this is. I remember when Linfield lost its collective mind over the 1619 project in 2020. The opposition was deafening, and yet last summer, district staff were caught on a live microphone using the N-word while setting up for the LHS graduation, and two quietly resigned while the town called its own review, quote, complete. That contrast tells you everything about our town's priorities. Linfield voted for Trump in 2016. It flipped to Biden in 2020 by the narrowest of margins. We sit in one of the bluest states in the country, but our town has long leaned conservative in ways that go beyond the ballot box, in who we hire, whose complaints we take seriously, and whose children we choose to protect. I love Linfield. I have lived here since I was 4 years old. I have made some of my closest friendships here. But I should not have to be ashamed to say where I'm from, and neither should any student of color sitting in those classrooms right now. The fact that I went through this a decade ago, 5 years ago, and a 12-year-old is going through it today is a damning indictment of a district that treats racism like an inconvenience rather than a wake-up call. To the parents of Linfield, talk to your children. To the school committee, do your job. You signed up for this. To Superintendent Geary and Chair Elworthy, if you cannot lead a diverse community, step aside for someone who can. It is 2026. Act like it. That was written by Julia Ho, Linfield High School, Class of 2023, Linfield Middle School, Class of 2019, and Huckleberry Hill Elementary School, Class of 2015. And that's about all the time we have for today's reading of Lynn's The Daily Item, published on May 27th. Thank you so much for listening, and I hope you have a wonderful rest of your day.
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0: 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Stay tuned for more heading your way next on the Talking Information Center.
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4: Hello, my name is Lily, and today I will be reading the Salem News, published on Wednesday, May 22nd. And our first article is titled, Bar City at Odds Over Plumbing Regs. Cannery Seeks Clarity Over Definition of Gender-Neutral Bathrooms. Written by Michael McHugh. An ongoing dispute with the city's building department regarding its gender-neutral bathrooms, apparently being non-compliant with state regulations, has left a waterfront bar in Salem unable to open for the season. In February, as the cannery at 2 Bridge Street was in the process of receiving approval from the health and building departments to open for the coming season, the city's plumbing inspector informed owners their existing restrooms were not compliant with state plumbing code. The city informed the business that in order to open, they would need to make changes to the space to comply with state code or ask the state's plumbing board for a variance. While initially the cannery owners indicated they would seek a variance with the state, a request which the mayor endorsed with a letter to the state's plumbing board, the business ultimately opted not to apply for the variance and instead make changes to the restroom to come into compliance. But the owners maintain that it's unclear how the bathrooms do not conform to the state code and that city inspectors have not been helpful in resolving the situation. Currently, the cannery's bathroom configuration includes two single-stall, fully partitioned toilets with a sink, as well as a separate, fully partitioned restroom with its own sink. In place of the variance, the owners are seeking to install a fourth gender-neutral bathroom in hopes that it will bring them into compliance. They claim a lack of clarity from the city on what exact state regulations the current bathroom configuration is in violation of, making a request for a variance impossible. Quote, in order for us to figure out a variance, we've requested an understanding of where within the state regulations the city has interpreted us as being out of compliance, said the cannery co-owner Nick Matthews. At this point, we've been unable to get in writing or verbally from the building department what led to their interpretation of the restrooms not being in compliance this year, when they seemed to be in compliance during our first full year of operations last season. The city's building commissioner did not respond to a request for comment on this story as of press time. Asked to comment on the situation, Mayor Dominic Pangallo directed questions to the building commissioner. Matthews said the building department has responded to their inquiries by providing the entirety of state plumbing codes under 248 CMR 10.10, 15C3. Quote, they refuse to send anything other than the table of compliance, Matthews said. It's like saying something is unconstitutional and then sending the entire Bill of Rights. While the cannery was able to apply for a temporary food permit for the weekend of May 16th and 17th and open with reduced capacity, Matthews said they did not apply for another temporary permit for Memorial Day weekend after the building commissioner told them it was a, quote, one-time thing. On Friday, the cannery posted to the business's Facebook page in an effort to start a campaign for community members to contact city councilors and the mayor's office to allow the business to open. The following day, Mayor Dominic Pangallo posted a public letter in response, providing a timeline of the cannery's permitting process and explained the city cannot ignore state regulations, but he would be ready to test.

0: testify in support if the business chose to revisit the variance request. Quote, the issue the inspector identified is with a state code, not a city code, Pangallo wrote. It's a provision of the state plumbing code that pertains to the configuration of gender-neutral restrooms, and it is not a provision with which I agree. Salem is proud to be a welcoming and inclusive place, and I hope the state will take action to update their plumbing code to make it less cumbersome for businesses to be able to allow for these types of facilities across Massachusetts. Following the cannery's submission of its building permit for the fourth restroom that the city said will bring the space into compliance with state regulations, Pangallo said the city departments will escalate the processing of the permit for approval. Once construction begins, Pangallo said, the business would be eligible to apply for another temporary food permit with the same reduced capacity. Quote, the requirement to meet codes applies uniformly across businesses, Pangallo wrote. I want city departments to be more solution-focused in helping businesses too, though. If that's a place where we can continue to strengthen our practices, we must do so. This cannot, however, extend so far as allowing some to ignore certain regulations, while others are required to comply with them. Matthews said that every weekend the cannery is not opened results. Matthews said that every weekend the cannery is not opened results in anywhere from $8,000 to $15,000 in lost capital. Additionally, he said their campaign has resulted in other businesses throughout the city reaching out with similar frustrations about the city department's enforcement causing undue obstacles to continue to operate. Quote, there have been dozens of spots speaking to some systemic challenges that have made it more difficult in the past 3 years to operate and work with the city as a small business operator and builder, he said. Our request is that they acknowledge that feedback and that there are larger issues. With no vehicle for small businesses to voice their concerns, this ended up becoming a bit of a catalyst for businesses feeling comfortable speaking loudly on it. Matthews said that the business intends to continue the permitting process for the construction of the fourth bathroom and seek another temporary food permit to allow for limited operations during construction. This next article is written by Michael McHugh, titled Lafayette's Legacy. Historical marker at Lafayette Park honors generals' contributions to American freedom. Local officials commemorated the installation of a historical marker on Tuesday that marked Salem as a stop on General Lafayette's return visit to America, recognizing his participation in the American Revolution. The new marker, located at Lafayette Park at the intersection of Washington and Lafayette Streets, is a part of Lafayette 250, an initiative celebrating the semi-quincentennial of the Marquise de Lafayette's participation in the American Revolution and honoring his contributions to American freedom. This marker was donated to the city by the Lafayette Trail Incorporated, with funding from the William G. Pomeroy Foundation. With the installation, Salem becomes part of a national trail system that stretches across 25 states, which Lafayette had visited in 1824, counting over 215 markers. Quote, this marker brings Salem into a national narrative that's not just Lafayette's life story, but the story of the founding of this country, the principles it was founded upon, and its friendship with France, said Julien Pierre Eicher, founder and president of the Lafayette Trail Incorporated. In August 1824, General Lafayette visited Salem as a part of his farewell tour, returning after 5 decades since providing essential leadership and support to the Continental Army during the American Revolution. After arriving from Marblehead, Lafayette was welcomed at Essex Coffee House and dined with hundreds of guests at Hamilton Hall before continuing north through Ipswich to Newburyport. Quote, Lafayette's visit to Salem may have been brief, but its effect was lasting, Mayor Dominic Pangallo said. Lafayette Street and Lafayette Park reflect the high esteem which our predecessors held him. Our nation owed much to General Lafayette, not only in its actual existence, but in its unyielding devotion to the power of liberty, which he imparted to his generation on both sides of the Atlantic. Bill Pomeroy, founder of the Pomeroy Foundation, which is committed to supporting the celebration and preservation of community history, said in a letter to the city that the organization is proud to support the national effort to commemorate Lafayette's legacy as a hero of the American Revolution and a champion of liberty. Quote, "The trail communities around the country are rediscovering Lafayette's deep connection to American independence and bringing attention to the places that shaped and celebrated his remarkable life and service," Pomeroy said in the letter. "This Lafayette Trail marker, commemorating Lafayette's visit to Salem in August of 1824, honors a meaningful chapter in your community's history." The marker, designed with the red, white, and blue colors of both the United States and France, reads, "Lafayette's Tour. On August 31st, 1824, General Lafayette was welcomed to Salem by large crowds of citizens. After dining, he departed for Ipswich." Quote, "Lafayette once said, 'True republicanism is the sovereignty of the people,'" Pingallo said. "Let us make Lafayette's faith in liberty, democracy, and the inalienable rights of every person our own monument to his legacy. It's my hope that every time a person passes by this marker, or any marker on the Lafayette Trail across our country, that their faith will be kindled anew in their heart, and our democracy will be made all the stronger as a result." To find out more about the Lafayette Trail project, visit lafayette250.org. This next article is written by Christian M. Wade, titled, "State Reels in $3.1 Billion from Millionaire's Tax." Beacon Hill budget writers say revenue from the millionaire's tax continues to surpass projections, which proponents claim is another sign wealthy households aren't fleeing for other states to avoid the levy. The State Department of Revenue said the 2022 voter-approved 4% surtax generated more than $3.1 billion in the first 10 months of the current fiscal year, a more than 20% increase over the amount collected at this point last year. Last year, the state reeled in a record $2.5 billion from the tax. Under the law, proceeds from the surtax can only be spent on transportation or education. The group Raise Up Massachusetts, which backed the constitutional amendment setting taxing households with incomes above $1 million, said the newly released data shows the tax that initially expected to generate about $2 billion a year is surpassing expectations and defying doubters. Quote, "The skeptics who said multimillionaires would flee for other states rather than pay their fair share are being proved wrong. The ultra-rich are clearly staying in Massachusetts and paying more in taxes, leading to the tax's massive overperformance relative to initial projections," Raise Up spokesman Andrew Farnitano said in a prepared statement. The coalition said while wealthy families, quote, "are doing just fine," the state's high cost of living is, quote, "driving low and middle income residents into financial ruin or out of the state. More needs to be done to address the actual drivers of our affordability crisis, like housing, childcare, and healthcare costs," it said. Raise Up also pointed to a proposal inching toward the November 3rd ballot that would ask voters to cut the state's personal income tax from 5% to 4%, which it says would disproportionately benefit wealthier households. Quote, "Reckless attempts to slash the state budget and fund tax breaks for the ultra-rich would only threaten our ability to make Massachusetts more affordable," Farnitano said. But more than 3 years after the measure was approved by voters, lobbyists, special interest groups, advocates, and even elected officials are still wrangling on Beacon Hill over whether the new tax is driving top earners out of the state. Supporters and opponents of the tax have sparred over studies of Internal Revenue Service reports and other federal data purporting to show either a decline or a growth in the number of millionaires in Massachusetts since the tax went into effect. Critics of the surtax argue that the levy is hurting the state's competitiveness by siphoning away money from job creators and driving wealthy families to other lower tax states like New Hampshire and Florida. But supporters say those claims are misleading and say the millionaire's tax is helping the state plug gaps in transportation and education needs by asking wealthy households to dig deeper into their pockets. Democratic Governor Maury Healey and legislative leaders have focused on boosting the state's competitiveness in response to previous reports showing an exodus of people from the state in recent years. Healey argues that a lack of housing, among other factors, is affecting the state's ability to attract and maintain businesses and families. This next article is titled, Peabody Home Damaged in Two Alarm Fire. A home in on Butternut Avenue, sustained heavy damage in a two-alarm fire Tuesday afternoon. Peabody firefighters initially responded to 3 Butternut Avenue shortly before 4:30 p.m. and were met with visible smoke and flames near the top of the single-story ranch home. A second alarm was struck shortly afterward. Scanner reports indicated there was one person with minor injuries at the scene. Fire Chief Jay Dowling Cruz initially made an interior attack, pulling multiple ceilings down to get at the flames. They eventually had to pull out of the home due to some structural collapse, he told a news photographer at the scene. After that point, he said, the fire was knocked down pretty quickly and crews were chasing any hot spots. Fire investigators, including the state fire marshal's office, responded to the scene to conduct an investigation into the cause of the blaze. Dowling said there were 3 dogs at the home. 2 had been found, but they were still searching for the 3rd dog. Crews had searched inside the home, and it was possible it had left the building, he said. This next article is written by Michael McHugh, titled, 3 Arrested in Topsfield on Illegal Firearm Charges. Following a motor vehicle stop on Monday, Topsfield police officers arrested 2 juveniles and 1 adult on illegal firearm charges. On Monday, May 25th, at approximately 3 a.m., Lieutenant Sean Frost was on patrol in the area of Salem Road and MacLeod Lane, when he observed a gray Nissan Altima without a functioning license plate light. Frost conducted a motor vehicle stop with the assistance of Officer Christopher Lippi. While speaking with the vehicle's 3 occupants, officers observed what appeared to be a firearm in the back seat. Further investigation led to the arrest of 2 juveniles and 1 adult on charges including possession of firearms without a license, possession of large-capacity magazines, and possession of defaced firearms without serial numbers, with additional charges pending. The Topsfield Police Department was unable to provide further information as to the age, names, and potential motives of the 3 suspects as of press time. This next article is titled, Harmony North Shore Presenting Benefit Concert. Harmony North Shore, the North Shore's premier all-voice barbershop chorus, will present a special benefit concert to support the medical and rehabilitation costs of Jacob DeCarlin Buemiller, a 21-year-old Worcester Polytechnic Institute student who sustained a serious spinal injury while studying abroad in Costa Rica. The concert will take place on Sunday, June 14th at 3 p.m. at St. John's Episcopal Church in Gloucester. Parking available at 33 Washington Street. Donations will be accepted at the door. All donations go directly toward DeCarlin Buemiller's medical treatment, rehabilitation, and ongoing care. Harmony North Shore has always believed in giving back to the community that so generously supports us, said Joel Maxwell, president of Harmony North Shore. Jacob is working extremely hard to recover from a terrible accident, and it is our pleasure to host this concert to support him. The chorus is directed by Billy Carleton Jr., who holds a bachelor's degree in music education from the University of New Hampshire and a master's degree in music education from Boston University. The chorus, formerly known as the North Shore Men Barbershop Chorus, was established in 2025 and last year welcomed female singers to its risers with great success, creating an even more beautiful sound, according to member Steve O'Connell. In addition to the full chorus, the program will feature performances by two award-winning quartets, Foreshadow, the 2024 Patriot Division Novice Quartet Champion, featuring Maxwell, O'Connell, Skip Durham, and Carleton. The Essex County Four, the 2026 Patriot Division Senior Quartet Champion, featuring Michael Klein, Steve O'Connell, Charlie Coogan, and Erwin Cohen. For more information, call 978-283-1708. Next up, we have the opinion section of the newspaper. This first article is written by Orlando Sentinel, titled, As Social Security Withers, Congress Dithers. Americans who might agree on little else share a common interest in preserving Social Security and Medicare. Nearly all of us are either enrolled in those universal programs or expect to be as we get older. Social Security is far and away the nation's most important safety net. So it should alarm Republicans, Democrats, and Independents that Congress is doing nothing to prevent the enormous benefit reductions threatening both programs in just 7 years. That is when the trust funds are on track to exhaust their reserves and reduce payouts to no more than what existing earmarked taxes will collect. Across the board, everyone receiving old age or survivor assistance from Social Security would get 23% less. For every 4 of 10 retired Americans, Social Security provides at least half of their income. For 1 of every 7, it is more than 90%. Social Security keeps 20 million older people and a million children out of poverty. To let them down would be a catastrophic national disgrace. Medicare would have to reduce spending by 11%, most of which would impact doctors and hospitals and result in diminished care. A reasonable tax increase would avert that. The longer Congress puts off reckoning with these problems, the more difficult the solutions will be. President Donald Trump has provided no leadership on either issue. Trump, in fact, wanted to make matters worse by exempting all Social Security benefits from income tax. That is skewed to the wealthy because tax benefits are already totally exempt for retired couples whose income is less than $32,000, and half is tax-free for joint incomes under $44,000. For those with higher incomes, 85% of benefits are taxed. Earmarking tax revenue from Social Security to its trust fund is one fix proposed to prevent the 2033 shortfall. Permanently eliminating the tax goes in the wrong direction. So, too, do Trump's decisions on Medicare, Medicaid, and child care, all of which he wants to dump on states with his illegal war against Iran and his record $1.5 trillion Pentagon budget request as the pretext. Quote, it's not possible for us to take care of daycare, Medicaid, Medicare, and all these individual things, Trump told an Easter Sunday luncheon at the White House. We have to take care of one thing, military protection. We have to guard the country. Few members of Congress are in favor of impending cuts in Social Security and Medicare, but it would be just as daunting to find many to specify how they would prevent it. The Brookings Institution summarized them in a white paper that proposed making Social Security fully solvent for another 75 years. See it at brookings.edu/fixing-social-security-blueprint-484-a-bipartisan-solution. The plan would raise the ceiling, now $184,500, on income subject to the OASDI, or Social Security tax, and increase the tax rates from 12.4%, paid jointly by workers and employers, to 12.6%. Raise the retirement age in stages from 67 to 70 for people in the highest two-fifths of income brackets, then earmark to the trust fund all taxes paid on Social Security benefits. It would fully tax Social Security benefits paid to individuals with adjusted gross incomes of $100,000 or $125,000 for couples. It would base payouts on the highest 40 years of earnings rather than the present basis of 35, and it would reduce some spousal and child benefits for retirees. The plan also proposes universal coverage and would create a new benefit for older workers with disabling conditions. The Brookings program asks for something from everyone, but not too much from anyone. The most controversial part would increase legal immigration with more temporary employment visas and higher quotas, and status adjustment for certain undocumented immigrants. The urgent need for this is the falling birth rate and the declining ratio of tax-paying workers to retired beneficiaries. That is a real fiscal time bomb that could set off generational warfare in Washington. The nation's capital is crawling with right-wing enemies of Social Security who would like nothing more. Trump chose one such person, Heritage Foundation economist E.J. Antoni, to run the Bureau of Labor Statistics, but he pulled the nomination after it was disclosed that Antoni had called Social Security a, quote, Ponzi scheme that should be abolished. Congress is already a day late to the duty of saving it. It's one of the most important issues that voters should demand every year should demand every candidate address in this election year. Once again, that was an opinion article written by Orlando Sentinel. And now, with our about 1 minute remaining for this reading of the Salem News, let's go through the 5-day forecast. So today, May 27th, we have a high of 81 degrees and a low of 59 with a stray afternoon thunderstorm. Tomorrow on Thursday, a high of 65 and a low of 51, cooler with showers around. Friday, 63 degrees, low of 52, a possible shower. Saturday, still a bit colder, 62 degrees of a high and 44 degrees as the low, with a couple of morning showers. And Sunday, a high of 64 degrees and a low of 46 degrees, breezy in the morning with some sun. For the sunrise today, that was at 5:12 a.m., and tonight's sunset is at 8:10 p.m. Tomorrow, sunrise will be at 5:11 a.m., and sunset at 8:11 p.m. And that's about all the time we have for today's reading of the Salem News. Thank you so much for listening, and I hope you have a wonderful rest of your day.
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0: Dodge City, and in the territories on west, there's just one way to handle the killers and the spoilers, and that's with a U.S. Marshal and the smell of gun smoke.
1: I'm that Marshal, Matt Dillon, the first man they look for and the last they want to meet.
2: And who's right by Mr. Dillon's side? That's me, Chester, his deputy.
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8: Welcome to the Gloucester Daily Times for Wednesday, May 27th, 2026, brought to you by the Talking Information Center, located in beautiful Marshfield, Massachusetts. This is your reader, George Krein. Today's lead story, shoppers adapting a year after Shaw's shuts. Officials still working on getting grocery on Railroad Avenue. It's run by Bobby Grady. When the Railroad Avenue Shaw's supermarket closed its doors just over 1 year ago, many nearby residents were concerned about how they would get their groceries. Now, more than 1 year later, people have adapted, but many share a similar feeling. We've got to find a way to put a grocery store there, and in the interim, we've got to make sure that people have access to Market Basket, Ward 2 City Councilor Dylan Benson said. The doors to the grocery store, formerly used by many downtown elderly and low-income residents, officially closed in April 2025, leaving many without easy access to groceries. The property at 7 Railroad Avenue, which also houses a CrossFit gym and a liquor store, is managed by Boston-based Thibault, T-H-I-B-E-A-U-L-T, Development. The company said it had no comment on any update to the property. Within walking distance of the building are several housing developments, including 81 units of senior housing at Sheedy Park, the 60-unit Willowwood Gardens, and the 97-unit McPherson Park Complex. It has been devastating for the residents, especially the seniors, and many do not have vehicles, so they would walk over to Shaw's several times a week and get what they need, and now they do not have access to a grocery store close to them, Benson said. In the time since Shaw's has closed, Benson said many of its former patrons have relied heavily on Market Basket in Gloucester Crossing for their grocery shopping, but have had to significantly change their shopping habits as a result. Many people who previously walked to Shaw's several times during any given week are now relying on CATA, the Cape Ann Transit Authority buses, and rideshare services such as Uber to get them to Market Basket. Seniors with cars are organizing group trips with other seniors. A lot more folks are not going to the grocery store as often versus when they were going to Shaw's. They would get less and go again, Benson said. I know some people in the Central Grammar apartments who are carpooling two, maybe three times a week with the same or different people. And those using CATA trips to and from Market Basket are still limited to three bags per rider, which was increased from two when Shaw's closed. The strain is really that they're going all the way up to Market Basket, and they're only able to get a couple of bags, he said. But the impact extends beyond purchasing groceries. For many, the Railroad Avenue Shaw's acted as an informal meeting place where frequent shoppers would run into someone they knew while getting their exercise for the day. It was a social thing for a lot of seniors, Benson said. They go to Shaw's, see a friend, and then walk back. In the 13 months following the store's closure, different proposals have been made to fill the still vacant space, but nothing has come to fruition. Benson said the previous administration and the property owner tried to work with Shaw's to remain downtown, but were unsuccessful. While there were some conversations about Aldi, A-L-D-I, the food store, Trader Joe's, or another grocery store moving in, none were interested. I think the city needs to be much more aggressive on this, and I know they're trying to do everything they can, but I think this really needs to be a priority, Benson said. The idea of changing the location zoning to entice a grocery store and housing to open there has also been floated. Currently, the zoning only allows for businesses, but the proposed change would allow for apartments above. While the change presents a challenge for city officials, Benson said he would be all for it if it brings a grocery store downtown. But food access for downtown residents is not just on city officials' minds. Backyard Growers is organizing a weekly grocery, G-R-O-W-C-E-R-Y, at Burnham's Field, featuring a variety of fresh food options. The farmers market will run from 2:30 to 6:30 p.m. every Wednesday from July 8th to September 30th. Again, that's at Burnham's Field. The farmers market will run from 2:30 to 6:30 p.m. every Wednesday, beginning July 8th and through September 30th. There are currently 11 vendors signed up, and anyone interested in selling food at the market can inquire at backyardgrowers.org. All grocery vendors will also be accepting SNAP and EBT, and Backyard Growers offers a SNAP match to increase cash available for people purchasing food. Again, SNAP is the new name for what used to be called food stamps. Millionaire's tax reels in $3.1 billion. Served by Christian Wade, State House reporter, Boston. Beacon Hill budget writers say revenue from the millionaire's tax continues to surpass projections, which opponents claim is another sign wealthy households aren't fleeing for other states to avoid the levy. The State Department of Revenue said the 2022 voter-approved 4% surtax generated more than $3.1 billion in the first 10 months of the current fiscal year, a more than 20% increase over the amount collected at this point last year. Last year, the state reeled in a record $2.5 billion from the tax. Under the law, proceeds from the surtax can only be spent on transportation or education. The group Raise Up Massachusetts, which backed the constitutional amendment, setting taxing households with incomes above $1 million, said the newly released data shows that the tax that initially expected to generate about $2 billion a year is surpassing expectations and defying doubters. The skeptics who said multimillionaires would flee for other states rather than pay their fair share are being proved wrong. The ultra-rich are clearly staying in Massachusetts and paying more in taxes, leading to the tax's massive overperformance relative to initial projections, RaiseUp spokesman Andrew Farnitano said in a prepared statement. The coalition said while wealthy families are, quote, doing just fine, the state's high cost of living is driving low and middle income residents into financial ruin or out of the state. More needs to be done to address the actual drivers of our affordability crisis, like housing, childcare, and health care costs, it said. RaiseUp also pointed to a proposal inching towards the November ballot that would ask voters to cut the state's personal income tax from 5 to 4%, which it says would disproportionately benefit wealthier households. Reckless attempts to slash the state budget and fund tax breaks for the ultra-rich would only threaten our ability to make Massachusetts more affordable, Farnitano said. But more than 3 years after the measure was approved by voters, lobbyists, special interest groups, advocates, and even elected officials are still wrangling on Beacon Hill over whether the new tax is driving top earners out of the state. Supporters and opponents of the tax have sparred over studies of Internal Revenue Service reports and other federal data, purporting to show either a decline or growth in the number of millionaires in Massachusetts since the tax went into effect. Critics of the surtax argue that the levy is hurting the state's competitiveness by siphoning away money from job creators and driving wealthy families to other lower tax states like New Hampshire and Florida. But supporters say those claims are misleading and say the millionaire's tax is helping the state plug gaps in transportation and education needs by asking wealthy households to dig deeper into their pockets. Democratic Governor Mara Healey and legislative leaders have focused on boosting the state's competitiveness in response to previous reports showing an exodus of people from the state in recent years. Healey argues that a lack of housing, among other factors, is affecting the state's ability to attract and maintain businesses and families. Celebrating a milestone, Trails and Sales returns for its 25th year. It's run by Angelina Barubi. Trails and Sales, an annual tradition and event series inviting people to discover the history, culture, and natural beauty of Essex County, is celebrating its 25th anniversary this year. Milestone year marks Essex Heritage's commitment to community engagement and exploration through the area's parks, waterways, historic sites, and iconic cultural institutions. Trails and Sales takes place September 12th through the 27th. Trails and Sales is a signature event of Essex Heritage. The nonprofit organization is federally authorized to manage and oversee the unique heritage resources of the 500-square-mile Essex National Heritage Area, with its mission to preserve and enhance its historic, cultural, and natural resources. The event began as a celebration of the Essex National Heritage Area in 2002 and has expanded into hundreds of events held annually in 34 communities. This anniversary is a tribute to the countless community partners, volunteers, and participants who have helped shape this program into a vibrant showcase of the places and stories that make Essex County unique, Essex Heritage CEO Annie Harris said. All events are free and geared toward families, including guided hikes, tours of historic and cultural sites, and boat trips, among other activities. As the nation celebrates its 250th anniversary, many events this year will see Trails and Sales participants enjoying historical reenactments, artisan demonstrations, and interactive exhibits related to the Revolutionary War. For a quarter century, Trails and Sales has encouraged us to honor the land and sea around us and to discover new sites in our communities, said Governor Mara Healey. As we celebrate our nation's 250th anniversary, this moment reminds us that the spirit of 1776 persists in the landscapes we see every day. Gloucester. The Hammond Castle Museum will be available for self-guided tours during select days of Trails and Sales to be announced later. The tours will be spread out throughout the days they are offered. The museum has participated in Trails and Sales for the last several seasons, Senior Director of Marketing and Communications Mary Goldberg said. The medieval-style castle was the creation of inventor John Hayes Hammond. It serves as a steam museum where families can explore its collection of antiquities and early 20th century technology. Hammond always intended for the museum to be a museum, Goldberg said. He built the castle with the intent to make his collection available to the local community. Goldberg said the museum staff has worked over the last few years to digitize its archival collections, tracing to the year the museum was built. She said they paint the story of not only how the castle was constructed, but Hammond's intent of bringing his collection from Europe and incorporating the pieces into the museum. Self-guided tours are an opportunity for visitors to explore the museum's grounds and its interior at their own pace. During the Trails and Sales event, children also receive a museum explorer's guide to make the visit more interactive and engaging. Once children complete the guide, they can get a prize in the museum shop on their way out. It's a really valuable program, and we're thrilled to support our friends at Essex Heritage, Goldberg said. Salem. History Alive, an immersive historically themed theater company from Salem, will give walking tours with an actor in the role of young Charlotte Fortin from her perspective in the mid-19th century when Trails and Sales takes place in September. History Alive President and Artistic Director Christina Wakeham-Stevic said Essex Heritage helped provide seed funding for new projects to help bring lesser-known local histories to the public for the past two decades. We've been able to create the theatrical experiences from the 17th, 18th, and 19th centuries, all of which are special to our region, she said. Digging into our local past helps us understand ourselves and our place in the world, Wakeham-Stevic said. We're so thankful to Essex Heritage's role in helping us do that. The Merrimack Valley. The Merrimack Valley Bird Club looks to give residents a way to experience the natural beauty of Essex County that's in their own backyards when the club hosts its Trails and Sales event in September. The Bird Club has a storied history exploring the forests, ponds, and streams of the Merrimack Valley and North Shore since 1948. And finally, Newburyport. The Custom House Maritime Museum is returning for another year of Trails and Sales. The museum brings to life the maritime history of Newburyport's neighborhoods and the stories of the people who helped build the city, explore the waters, and play a role in founding the United States. Executive Director James Russell said the museum has been involved in Trails and Sales for at least a decade and has put renewed energy into the event for the last 3 years. The museum plans to have a Revolutionary War focus, as it did in 2025. Russell said hundreds showed up last year and responded well to the themed event. Although the date has not yet been set, the event will take place on the museum's expansive back lawn. The Children's Discovery Center will be open for kids to go in and play. Many activities inside and out will be STEM-focused for family learning. Children will be able to play on bouncy castles and pirate ships while wearing 18th century tricorn hats. There will be a podium with a print of the Declaration of Independence where children can pretend they are one of the signers and read it out loud. Children can also pretend to be a privateer in a boat that left Newburyport during the American Revolution. Russell said the guide museum is grateful for Trails and Sales each year as it draws families and visitors to the city and benefits everyone who can enjoy Newburyport's rich history and natural resources. This is why it's a heritage area, Russell said. You can go to Salem and get this gorgeous cultural heritage, ecological experience, environmental experience, and they're just sweeping gorgeous landscapes, and that goes all the way up through Newburyport. And wrapping up the front page, Library seeks to document each city neighborhood. It's written by Bobby Grady. Sawyer Free Library is looking to dive into the history of each Gloucester neighborhood by speaking with longtime residents across the city as part of an oral history project. Mapping Memory, Gloucester's oral history project, is being led by the library's local history librarian, Julie Travers, along with assistance from three staff members. The project aims to forever preserve firsthand accounts documenting the character of each distinct Gloucester neighborhood. Gloucester is a neighborhood-centric place. People have a lot of pride in their neighborhoods, and there are a lot of unique characteristics to each neighborhood, Travers said. I wanted to start an oral history project focused on those neighborhoods, figuring out the boundaries, characteristics, and record this information before it's gone. The neighborhoods Travers is looking to detail are Annisquam, Bayview, Downtown, East Gloucester, Folly Cove, Lanesville, Magnolia, Riverdale, Riverview, and West Gloucester. Travers said she and her team are looking to speak with about 10 people from each neighborhood during the summer and fall that don't always get their stories recorded in the history books. We're hoping to speak with underrepresented voices that definitely have something to say about their lived experiences in Gloucester, she said. Travers added the project is being inspired by a 1978 oral history project that documented Cape Ann history by interviewing 100 local people. Anyone interested in participating should look out for outreach events across each neighborhood and visit the library's website at sawyerfreelibrary.org/mappingmemory. There will also be a kickoff event for the project Saturday, June 6th from 10:30 to 11:30 a.m. at the library. For more information and attendees, attendees can play Gloucester Neighborhood Jeopardy. Rocky Neck Hub recognized. Cultural Center now wears history plaque. It's written by Time staff. the 1877 building that houses the Cultural Center on the Rocky Neck Art Colony at 6 Wanson Street has been officially recognized for its historical significance. The designation includes a hand-painted plaque awarded by the Gloucester Historical Commission that is now installed at the front of the building at the heart of the historic art colony, considered one of the oldest continuously operating art colonies in the country. The plaque, crafted by a local artisan, highlights the year of construction, the original occupants or use, and features the image of the Ernestina Morrissey, the only surviving 19th century Gloucester-built fishing schooner and the official vessel of Massachusetts. The Rocky Neck Art Colony's ability to purchase that building was a major step toward the preservation of the art colony in the face of soaring real estate values in recent decades, especially for properties on or near the water. Rocky Neck is a peninsula surrounded by water with panoramic views all around. The building served as a Christian Science church from the 1950s until 2011, after which steps were taken during the multi-year effort to purchase it to ultimately become the hub for the Rocky Neck Art Colony and now called the Cultural Center at Rocky Neck. The Carpenter Gothic building was originally constructed as a meeting house and home to religious services, political meetings, neighborhood gatherings, and cultural events. The nearly 150-year-old building has had different owners and uses, including as an art gallery. Today, the Cultural Center at Rocky Neck is home to art exhibitions, lectures, music, performing arts, all things cultural. The building was commissioned by Augustus Wanson, co-founder of the Tarr & Wanson Paint Manufactory, and constructed in 1877 for the Baptist Church and Sabbath School at Rocky Neck, according to the art colony. The building became known as the Giles Chapel after Wanson named it in honor of his sister Lydia and her husband, Samuel Giles, a prominent Gloucester shipmaster and devoted member of the Baptist Church. Built the same year Lydia passed away, the structure stands today as a striking and rare example of Gothic Revival architecture, according to the Art Colony. Since 2013, the Rocky Neck Art Colony has thoughtfully transformed the historic chapel into a vibrant arts and cultural center, preserving its architectural integrity while adapting it for contemporary community use. Today, the building serves as a cornerstone of Rocky Neck's creative life, an enduring testament to both its storied past and its evolving future. The Rocky Neck Art Colony, which has attracted artists for more than 150 years, can continue to do so with its acquisition of the property and its evolving programs for the community at large. More information about the Art Colony and its programs can be found at Rocky Neck Art Colony, written as all one word, rockyneckartcolony.org. Institution for Savings donates and pledges $753,000 to area nonprofits. Newburyport. The Institution for Savings, through its charitable foundation, awarded and pledged $753,000 in the first quarter of 2026, according to President and Chief Executive Officer Michael J. Jones. The largest grants include four payments as part of multi-year pledges: $100,000 to the Sawyer Library Foundation in Gloucester, $100,000 to the Seacoast Regional Food Hub in Salisbury, $50,000 to Change is Simple in Beverly, and $30,000 to Gene Geiger Crisis Center in Newburyport. Additional major grants included $45,000 to the Salem Pantry, $25,000 to the Newburyport Education Foundation, $25,000 to the Firehouse Center for the Arts in Newburyport, $20,000 to Wellspring House in Gloucester, and a $50,000 pledge to Rockport Music. Our vision is to positively affect the lives of every person, business, and organization in the communities we serve, Jones said. With more than 165 applications received this quarter alone, the need is clear. We are proud to share our financial successes through our charitable foundation to support essential offerings like food access, social services, and healthcare, while also uplifting programs in the arts, education, and outdoor spaces that help our communities thrive. Credit for Life Fair this week at Salem State. Salem. Students from Gloucester and Rockport High Schools will be among those participating. when the Institution for Savings returns to Salem State University this week for its 16th annual Credit for Life Fair. The fair will be held in Rocket Arena from 10 a.m. to 12:30 p.m., where the interactive personal finance simulation will welcome approximately 1,200 North Shore High School juniors for a hands-on lesson in real-world budgeting, spending decisions, and money management. The event is sponsored by more than 130 bank and community volunteers. Salem State President John Keenan and Institution for Savings President Mike Jones will welcome students at 10 a.m., followed by the start of the simulation. Other participating schools include Amesbury, Beverly, Hamilton-Wenham, Ipswich, Masconomet, Newburyport, and Pawtucket. We have time for a few letters, I think. Sign sent wrong message. On Memorial Day morning, as I approached Five Corners intersection from Railroad Avenue, I noticed an electronics lettered sign. This is a sign that is frequently placed there to inform members of the Rockport community of important events or information that all should know. I read the message on the sign and was immediately taken aback by what it said. The message read, "Happy Memorial Day!" Exclamation point. I understand that Memorial Day is very often considered a day of barbecues and cookouts, and a day unofficially beginning the summer season. It is often a day of families getting together to enjoy the day. Having said all the above, I feel that it was improper for those responsible for arranging this sign for all to see and to give the impression that Memorial Day is meant to be a happy day. Memorial Day is a day of remembrance, one in which we should all stop and consider the sacrifices that so many of our fellow citizens have made for the good of our democracy. This is especially a time, given all that is happening in national affairs, to consider the value of our democratic form of government. Our democracy is threatened at this very minute. To see these words makes the reader think that this is to be a happy day. I wonder what a spouse, sibling, daughter, or son of one killed in war would feel as they read the message wishing them a happy Memorial Day. It's written by George Grimes of Rockport. Greatest Sentence and Trump. The greatest sentence ever written is a short book by Walter Isaacson. The sentence is, "We hold these truths to be self-evident, that all men are created equal, that they are endowed by their Creator with certain inalienable rights, and that among them are life, liberty, and the pursuit of happiness." The Declaration of Independence, but in the Trump era, some are considered more equal than others. The most equal are white male millionaires. Next are white females. Even less equal are people in blue states. At the bottom of the equality list are persons of color. Democrats, immigrants, unless they are white South Africans, birthright Americans, Native Americans, Muslims, and any other groups that don't fit with the Trump definition of a true American. The president's belief is that even the American citizens in these groups should not be allowed to vote or pursue the life, liberty, and pursuit of happiness promised them in the Declaration of Independence. And that was written by Nan Andrew of Gloucester. Here's a letter of thanks from Paul Murphy, chairman of the Rockport Select Board. "I would like to sincerely thank the voters of Rockport for once again placing their trust in me and returning me for another 3 years on the Select Board. Serving the people of Rockport has been one of the greatest honors of my life. I also want to congratulate my colleague Ross Brackett on his reelection." Thanks so much for listening. Please be sure to join us again tomorrow for another edition of the Gloucester Daily Times. Have a great evening.
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10: Here's the forecast for the Boston and South Shore area on the Talking Information Center from the National Weather Service. For today, partly sunny, temperatures in the upper 80s. Partly cloudy overnight, temperatures in the lower 60s. On Thursday, mostly sunny, cloudy later on, showers possible for the afternoon, temperatures in the lower 70s. The sun rose this morning at 5:12, setting at 8:11 this evening. 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

0: And coming up next on the Talking Information Center, it's the Daily News of Newburyport. 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
1: Hello, this is Kathleen, and today, Wednesday, May 27th, I'll be reading to you from the Daily News of Newburyport. Streets and Sidewalks Program Resumes by Matt Petrie, Newburyport. The new list of streets and sidewalks to receive some much-needed work as part of the city's rolling repair program is out. And not everyone is happy, according to some ward councilors. In a May 20th update from the Department of Public Services, Director Kim Turner, residents may notice temporary no parking signs posted from 7 a.m. to 3 p.m. on impacted streets, likely into early next week. Streets scheduled for reclaiming include Lieutenant O'Leary Road, Cutter's Court, Marcond Lane, Griffin Court, Allen Street, Norman Avenue, Iona Avenue, and the end of Ocean Avenue. The anticipated schedule would see reclaiming work begin through this week, with binder paving beginning the week of June 1st. Sidewalk work on Allen Street, Norman Avenue, and Goldsmith and High Street near St. Paul's Episcopal Church are expected to begin mid-June. The final paving timing has yet to be determined and will be communicated closer to the work. Residents may experience brief driveway access interruptions of approximately 5 to 10 minutes. But extended closures are not anticipated. Later this season, milling work is also planned for portions of Mosley Avenue, Rawson Avenue, and Goldsmith Street. Ward 6 City Councilor Mary Delay said many residents in her ward feel that Mosley Avenue sidewalks should be a higher priority than the roadway. I have received a number of emails and texts from Ward 6 residents who are extremely disappointed that the sidewalks on Mosley Avenue are not being addressed, Delay said. She said it is the primary route that many families, students, and seniors use to walk to school or to the senior community center. We have many residents with mobility challenges who are not able to easily navigate this route, Delay said. It is difficult for us to fathom why we have short little side streets with 10 to 15 houses getting new concrete sidewalks on both sides of the street, while a main road like Mosley is not prioritized. The perceived persistent underinvestment in Ward 6 continues to frustrate our residents. A lack of sidewalk work was also mentioned by Ward 4 City Councilor Beth Trake, who said that while she is glad to see Mosley Avenue and Rawson Avenue getting paved later in the season, she had been hoping that there would be sidewalk work done north of those areas. I'm looking forward to discussing this further so we can ensure that pedestrian routes stay safe and passable as part of a complete streets approach in our infrastructure, Frake said. In Ward 2, City Councilor Stephanie Niketic said the biggest thing that needs to be tackled, which is not on the list, is Federal Street, although she believes it is scheduled for next year. We are holding our breath to see what the new plan is. Will Federal Street get done next year, Niketic said. Ward 3 Councilor Brian Callahan said Griffin Court and Cutter's Court residents have been requesting work long before he joined the council, and those streets warrant paving. But there are other streets that are in significantly worse condition and should remain a high priority. Monroe Street in particular has become a serious concern due to utility trenches

0: that settled years ago and have deteriorated to the point of creating legitimate safety hazards, Callahan said. Warren and Carter Streets have also been heavily impacted by recent national grid work, leaving extensive patchwork trench repairs that are already showing signs of failure and will likely require full resurfacing in the near future, and Broad Street is no better. Callahan, who lives on Warren Street, said he would also argue that Toppin's Lane deserves consideration, particularly the bottom section near Low Street, though the entire length isn't in great shape either. Rain Doesn't Dampen Memorial Day by Lisa Rinaldi, Newburyport. It may have rained on Newburyport's parade, but the rest of the Memorial Day remembrances went on with organizers undaunted by the downpour. More than 100 people filled Newburyport City Hall to remember and celebrate with Kevin Hunt, Director of Newburyport Veteran Services, acting as MC. The festivities included a color guard, members of the Newburyport High School Marching Band, and a number of state and local dignitaries. Every member of the armed forces takes an oath to give their lives for their country if needed. An oath to their country, not to the government, Hunt said. As he has done for the last 5 years, the Salvation Army's Major John Eric Burkholt delivered the invocation. Burkholt called his role an honor and holds the day close to his heart as a time to remember his many family members who served in World War II, Vietnam, and Afghanistan. Mayor Sean Reardon introduced members of Newburyport's City Council, along with State Representative Don Shand, State Minority Leader Bruce Tarr, and veterans of all six branches of the armed services. Reardon read the names of recently departed local veterans and included their branch of service and a short biography of each. As each name was read, the veteran representing the departed's branch of the armed services rang a bell to commemorate their passing. Veterans of the Army, Navy, Air Force, Marine Corps, Coast Guard, and Army National Guard were remembered. Reardon took a moment to note the passing of John Jack Bradshaw, who died in March and was a well-known figure in the city. Bradshaw, an Army veteran and original owner of the Grog, later became Newburyport Redevelopment Authority Director, where he played an important role in the revitalization of downtown Newburyport. His passing was memorialized by Reardon and by an empty, flag-draped chair. Tarr spoke passionately about the importance of honoring those who have served. When you hear those stories, you hear about the humanity of those we call veterans and about how they gave back to the community in a variety of different ways. The Gloucester Republican went on to explain the critical importance of the Veterans Service Office, calling it the connection between the power of state government and those who need services. Tarr later presented Hunt with a governor's proclamation, which urged residents to participate fittingly in the observance of this day, and emphasized our shared responsibility to ensure that all veterans have the resources they need, and expressed her deep appreciation for the veterans who strengthen our Commonwealth in every corner of our state. Stephen Crowley, a 23-year-old veteran of the Air Force and the city's Human Resources Director, called Memorial Day a promise that we will remember, and told the crowd that day's celebrations exist because those who served all made the same choice who serve something greater than themselves. As the band played an armed forces medley, veterans in the audience stood, some saluting as the tune representing their branch of the service rang out. The values of respect and service to others were on full display. When an older veteran struggled to stand, a younger veteran in the row ahead saw the struggle and without fanfare reached back and lifted his fellow veteran to a standing position. Hunt asked for a moment of silence to honor those lost at sea and told the crowd about Silvio Joe Rochette, the first person buried in Newburyport's Veterans Cemetery. Rochette, who was born in 1888 and died in 1965, was the first official town crier for Yankee Homecoming. Hunt also cited the work of Glee Woodworth and other volunteers who restored almost 2,000 graves whose headstones were broken and lying flat. To the haunting strains of taps played by the 14 members of the high school band, the ceremony concluded. As the audience filed out, Crowley's words seemed to hang in the air. To those who have served and continue to serve, we see you and we thank you. Salisbury Amesbury Honor Fallen by Caitlin D. Salisbury. Rainy weather did not stop members of local communities from showing up in full force to celebrate Memorial Day on Monday. In Salisbury, the Memorial Day parade was canceled, but residents gathered at the Hilton Senior Center for a ceremony to honor those who lost their lives serving their country. The proceedings were hosted by Salisbury Department of Parks and Recreation and led by former selectman Fred Knowles with assistance from Veterans Services. Despite the rain, we had a wonderful turnout. We filled the senior center with children and adults, people from our community, of course, our veterans of all ages, which was really wonderful to see, Salisbury Parks and Recreation Administrator Jen Rokitenitz said. Similarly, Jeremiah Murphy of Veterans Services said he was pleased with the standing room only crowd. The large room there was packed. It was great, he said. Members from different sectors of the community were in attendance, from the Salisbury Police Department and Salisbury Fire Department to the Boy Scouts who led the Pledge of Allegiance and presented the flags. Every piece of the ceremony integrated some part of our community. Children and veterans and just community members, Rokitenitz said. The ceremony also featured speakers such as World War II veteran Robert Boots Chouinard and Army Sergeant First Class Daniel Bertrand of Salisbury. Rokitenitz said she was glad to have been involved in organizing the ceremony and to have had the chance to listen to local veterans address the crowd. It was really just an honor to be in the room. It was an honor to be part of putting the ceremony together, and it was absolutely moving to hear some of our veterans speak, especially Daniel Bertrand, she said. In Amesbury, fallen veterans were honored with both a more private ceremony and a public one. The first, more private ceremony began at Alliance Park, where wreath was laid for the veterans who passed away at sea. A wreath was tossed into the Merrimack River. Wreaths were also laid at local spots such as the Doughboy statue and the Polish Memorial. The main ceremony began at 10:30 a.m. at Amesbury Middle School, with color guards from the fire department and the police department in attendance, as well as dozens of residents, said John Clifford, commander of VFW Post 2016 and a retired Marine Corps sergeant. Clifford said he served as the guest speaker for the ceremony, which included remarks from Mayor Cassandra Gove and the singing of the Star Spangled Banner. I gave a short speech about what it means through my son's eyes, who are 6 and 8, about Memorial Day and why it is a holiday and why it is different, he said. Clifford said he was glad to see a number of community members gather to remember fallen veterans. It is fantastic for people to take time out of their long weekend. It is typically a barbecue weekend to come out in the rain, to park their cars, to walk through the rain, to go into the middle school auditorium. It shows support, he said. As I see it, May is Older Americans Month by Catherine Minoli. I've just found out through a random conversation that May is Older Americans Month. Who knew that there was a month celebrating we seniors? I certainly didn't. Researching more, I realized this month was designated by President Kennedy in Proclamation 3527, 63 years ago in 1963. I want to share the best part of this proclamation with you. Whereas this large segment of our population represents a great national resource of skill, wisdom, and experience upon which much of our nation's progress has been built and which continues to enrich our daily lives and to provide counsel and leadership, I'm a vibrant, healthy, and active 69-year-old American, and I've never heard of this month, certainly never celebrated it. I'm asking why not, but also some hard questions. Has this month of thinking that President Kennedy proclaimed struck our nation evolved over the past 63 years? Have we seniors reached a point in the national attitude toward us that we are now being considered a great national resource of skills, wisdom, and experience, and being given prominence and respect in society for our lives well lived? Are we consistently being asked for our opinions, being invited to share our skills and wisdom? Are we even considered wise in this world we live in? Sadly, I don't believe we've made enough progress here. For sure, there is more talk about this, yet no great hoopla for Older Americans Month, which needs to change. There are many books being written about aging and ageism, and thankfully pockets of activism that are propelling real change. We here in Newburyport and surrounds can be proud of the fact that a group of motivated Newburyport residents some 20 years ago had a vision and a goal to create a vibrant senior community center. And for the past 10 years since it opened its doors, have all been reaping the benefits of this investment. We should also acknowledge that with the inspired leadership of Sarah and Mary, our SSCC leads the pack in changing the perception of aging in Massachusetts and beyond with their many initiatives. But what really needs to change is the big picture attitude toward older people and the persistent stereotypes. What do you, reader of every age, see when you look at an older person? Do you see someone whose best days are behind them? Someone with little to offer? Are you making that assumption too? Ageism exists. Stereotypes prevail, and we are all guilty of preconceptions and judging with our eyes. I posit we all are also able to change, ask different questions, find ways to connect the different generations in conversation, and learning new skills and attitudes together. With intention, we can find new opportunities to be open to seeing that all ages and generations have something valuable to add to our communities. Get rid of the idea that when you retire, cross the 65-year-old threshold, you suddenly have no relevance. We owe it to each other to remember that and find ways to spend time together and listen to each other more. Dig deeper, see beyond the aging skin and bodies. Be curious about each other. Discover something different about someone right in front of you. This goes both ways, by the way. We seniors make wrong assumptions all the time, too. There are so many ways to come together to change this collective view that's prevailed for too long. Newburyport, with its almost 30% of its citizens considered seniors, is a place that encourages independence, offers many services and volunteer opportunities, and even jobs to its seniors. But finding new purpose and activities, feeling like your life matters, staying healthy and active, having access to affordable housing and much more takes a community. We should make a collective commitment to work hard to make this community aware of those olders that shine among us, have something to offer, make a difference, live full active lives, and have much to contribute our eye-opening inspiration for all. Whether you're on the precipice of your own retirement or 20-year-old with grandparents you love but haven't asked a million questions to, let's look at aging differently. I propose that next year, May 2027, be different and that all of us come together to celebrate Older Americans Month in very special way, honoring our elders and being pleasantly surprised that those old perceptions have changed. I'd like to make that happen. Does anyone want to help me? Catherine Minoli is a Newburyport resident working on a full-length feature documentary, A Force for Good, with her husband, Lorenzo Minoli. This film shines a spotlight on 15 local seniors and the Newburyport Senior Community Center, who collectively are changing the perception of aging. The projected release date is June 29th at the Screening Room, with more showings to follow. To find out more, go to https://filmmakerscollab.org/films/aforceforgood or contact Catherine or Lorenzo at 5mileriverfilms@gmail.com. Plumfest donates to Nourishing the North Shore, Newburyport. Plumfest, the annual celebration of music and community on Plum Island, recently donated $1,250 to Nourishing the North Shore. This contribution, funded by proceeds from the 2025 festival, directly supports NNS's mission to ensure equitable access to nutritious, locally grown food for residents across Greater Newburyport. We believe our community is most successful when all of its members can feed themselves and their families with dignity, said Rosemary Turgeon, Nourishing the North Shore's development director. Support from local partners like Plumfest allows us to continue building a food system that nourishes both the land and the people who live here. The donation comes at a critical time as Nourishing the North Shore ramps up its seasonal operations. Already this year, NNS has distributed more than 23,000 pounds of fresh fruits and vegetables to local food pantries and meal programs, serving food insecure neighbors throughout the region. Beginning next month, NNS will launch 7 weekly free veg-out farmers markets at area senior centers and social service agencies. Plumfest is deeply honored to partner with Nourishing the North Shore in support of their vital work, Plumfest President Shannon Kinney said. As a volunteer-run organization ourselves, we know that the strength of our community lies in how we care for one another. Tackling food insecurity is more than just a charitable act. It's a commitment to the dignity and the health of our neighbors, and it sits at the very heart of why we do what we do. Plumfest is scheduled for Saturday, September 12th, with a rain delay of Sunday, September 13th. To make this year a success, Plumfest seeks hosts and volunteers to help bring music to life. Whether one has a porch to share or a few hours to lend a hand, participation keeps this community tradition alive. Interested neighbors can sign up directly at plumfest.org. Salisbury Man Hit by Car in Critical Condition by Caitlin D. Salisbury. A 20-year-old local man is in critical condition after being struck by a motor vehicle early Monday, according to the Salisbury Police Department. At approximately 1:05 a.m. on Monday, local police received a 911 call reporting that a pedestrian had been struck by motor vehicle at 110 Elm Street. Responding officers and emergency personnel found the unresponsive Salisbury resident in the roadway. The victim with serious injuries was transported to Lawrence General Hospital and subsequently transferred to a Boston hospital for further treatment. As of Tuesday afternoon, he remained in critical condition, according to the Salisbury police. The operator of the vehicle remained at the scene during its initial investigation and has been cooperative with investigators. Local police officers were assisted by the Salisbury Fire Department, Atlantic EMS, the Amesbury Fire Department, the Amesbury Police Department, and the Massachusetts State Police. The incident remains under investigation by the Salisbury Police Department with assistance from the Massachusetts State Police Collision Analysis and Reconstruction Section, as well as the Essex County District Attorney's Office, according to local police. The crash site is located close to Bridge Road and Mud Knock Road near Salisbury Square. Thank you so much for listening, and I hope you all have a safe and well day.
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16: You are listening to the Talking Information Center. My name is Jean. Today's date is May 27th, and I will be reading from the Providence Journal. Taking Back the Coastline. If you scan aerial photos of Rhode Island's 400 miles of shoreline, you'll find very few places untouched by houses or commercial development. But as your eye travels the south coast from Port Judith to Watch Hill, you can't help but notice East Beach in Charlestown. There's not a building in sight along the 3-mile barrier beach that fronts Ninigert Pond. It's the longest stretch of undeveloped coastline in mainland Rhode Island. But what should be ideal coastal habitat for piping plovers, least terns, and other threatened shorebirds was tarnished decades ago in a misguided attempt to protect the beach from erosion. In the 1970s, volunteers working with the state planted Japanese black pines above the dunes in a bid to stabilize the shoreline. It seemed like a good idea at the time, but the trees proliferated aggressively, shading out other vegetation. And creating wooded tracts of an invasive species where there used to be sandy expanses dotted with native dune grasses. Worse still, the trees locked the barrier beach in place, interfering with the natural dynamics of the coastal environment. Sand that should have washed back behind the beach was instead trapped by the trees. Waves that should have broken over the dunes instead scoured away at their face. In places, the trees had the opposite effect of what was intended and actually worsened beachfront erosion. To restore the barrier beach, the pines had to go. Thousands of trees across 30 acres were chipped over the winter through a project carried out by the U.S. Fish and Wildlife Service, the Rhode Island Department of Environmental Management, and Save the Bay. Also, as part of the approximately $1 million project funded by the National Fish and Wildlife Foundation's America the Beautiful program, the partners killed off thickets of invasive honeysuckle, knotweed, beech rose, and sand sledge, and restored a salt marsh on an immigrant pond. But the removal of the pines represents the most dramatic change to the beach system. All that could be seen of the trees on a recent visit to the area with members of the project team were thick beds of mulch and lots of pine cones. The extent of these now bare areas is a testament to the black pine's ability to colonize landscapes. They were just so dense, Wenley Ferguson, director of the habitat restoration at Save the Bay, said as she walked across the wood chips. Nothing else could grow. Because Japanese black pines are known to be more tolerant of salt spray, ocean winds, and sandy soils than other trees, they were planted across coastal communities in Japan to serve as windbreaks, dune stabilizers, and protection against storm surges as far back as the 1600s. The tree was brought to America in 1855 and was soon employed in similar ways on Cape Cod, Long Island, and New Jersey Shore, and other parts of the Northeast and Mid-Atlantic coasts. In 1970, Rhode Island mobile fishermen brought the practice to East Beach and Quonset Beach, another barrier beach just to the west, also in Charlestown. Since its founding in 1958, the Surf Fishing Club had been trying to stabilize the beach with tens of thousands of discarded Christmas trees that would collect sand and eventually be buried. The black pines offered a more permanent solution. Over a dozen years, the club and other outdoor groups planted more than 30,000 seedlings on the two beaches in a bid to conserve prime surf fishing spots. State environmental authorities supported the planting. The seedlings were provided by the Department of Natural Resources, the predecessor to the DEM, and the Coastal Resources Management Council approved the program. A Providence Journal story from the time quoted the then CRMC chairman saying the work had the strong endorsement of the council. But the thinking around coastal erosion has changed in the intervening decades, and there's now a deeper understanding of how barrier beaches naturally move in response to coastal storms. This is nature's response to a ton of energy coming in off the ocean, said Emily Hall, a coastal geologist with the CRMC. You need to find a way to dissipate all that energy. The way that nature has responded is to make it a dynamic system. The pines locked the beach in place instead of allowing the sliver of land to shift with natural forces. In a place like Napatree Point in Westerly, where no similar erosion control was done, the beach moves backward and forward as waves eat away at the front edge, but then deposit sand behind. But at East Beach, no such compensation could take place on the back end, so the beach has narrowed. It's losing between 2 and 3 feet per year on average, according to CRMC maps. The effect is similar to what can happen when a seawall is constructed. The trees also harmed the salt marshes that line the backside of the barrier beach on Nenagret Pond. Marshes need sediment to grow higher and keep up with rising sea levels. Without the sand that had previously been carried away by storms, the marshes have been suffering. The trees were too good at holding the sand in place, Hall said. The view on Japanese black pines, specifically as a beneficial addition to local landscapes, is also different from what it used to be. The quality that made the tree so valuable, its hardiness, eventually turned it into a threat to native habitats. As such a prolific spreader, it crowded out slower-growing native species, creating monocultures in places where there should be mosaics of plant life. Japanese black pine is considered an invasive plant in Delaware and is on a watch list for invasives in Rhode Island. Massachusetts banned the sale of the species this past January, with a limited exception for bonsai growers. In Delaware, where the federal government planted 51,000 black pines during World War II to camouflage military installations, the trees supplanted native beech heather, pitch pines, and loblolly pines. The state started taking out the black pines in the mid-2000s. On Nantucket, the Linder Loring Nature Foundation has removed 25 acres of black pines in recent years to restore globally rare sand plain grasslands and has seen native thistles and orchids come back to in their place. The transformation of each beech wrought by the trees can be traced through aerial images from 1939 to the present. Before the pines were planted, the beach was almost entirely dune habitat, with sand stretching from the ocean all the way back to Ninegret Pond. After major storms, large fan-shaped deposits of sand that were pushed back by wind and waves and are crucial to barrier beach replenishment were visible in places. In more recent years, the central spine of the beach was almost entirely wooded, and pockets of trees spread out on either side like vertebrae. Only narrow, overwashed fans could be seen in some of the gaps between the stands of pines. The pines were right up against the dune and were preventing the natural overwash process from occurring, Ferguson said. Not everyone has been happy with the removal of the trees. Members of Rhode Island Mobile Sport Fishermen, who took part in the planting effort years ago, have aired complaints on social media about the work to destroy them. Other beachgoers have said the area looks bare without the trees that added a sculptural beauty to the beach. Bird lovers, too, have raised concerns that a favorite spot has been lost with the trees now gone. People in the birding community know East Beach for the periodic visits there of red crossbills, unusual songbirds in the finch family that sometimes stop in Rhode Island. The birds use their distinctive crisscross bills to extract seeds from conifers like the black pines that dominated East Beach. But there are pitch pine barrens in Charlestown and forests with conifers in other nearby areas that the crossbills can still forage in, said Sam Miller, a bird biologist with the DEM. The birds are also only sporadic winter visitors to Rhode Island, he said. The restoration is aimed at helping piping plovers and least terns, both threatened species that nest every year in the state. The shorebirds are sensitive to human disturbance and should be thriving at Ninegret with its lack of development, yet they're struggling there. Only 11 pairs of piping plovers nested at the beach in 2024. While plover numbers are upstate and region-wide, they're going down at Ninegret. The number of young birds produced by nests on the beach has been below the target level for most years over the past decade, and nesting density has been lower than other large coastal sites in Rhode Island. It's a similar story for least terns. Miller says the narrower beach has restricted the area of potential nesting sites for the birds. By removing the trees, sand can once again spread inland, creating more places for them to nest. Getting rid of the pines will also help in another way, by eliminating nesting habitat for crows, which eat plover eggs and prey on chicks. The marsh restoration is designed to boost numbers of another imperiled species, the salt marsh sparrow, a bird that's losing numbers rapidly as its ground nests are flooded by rising waters. Under that part of the project, standing water has drained off the marsh and patches of higher ground were created for nesting sites. The work at East Beach should also help other birds that rely on dune habitat. Miller surveyed the area before the restoration project began and found that most migratory bird activity was confined to the slivers of space that had undergone the least amount of change. He found myrtle warblers and yellow-rumped warblers there and hopes, with the restoration, to soon spot Ipswich sparrows, too. With a population of only 6,000 individuals that nest almost exclusively on Sable Island in Nova Scotia, Canada, it is the rarest bird to visit Rhode Island. Sparrow visits have been recorded not far away at Napa Tree Point. On the drive along the beach to one of the project sites, Miller caught a glimpse of a prairie warbler, a priority species for conservation in Rhode Island that prefers open grasslands. The area is starting to look more characteristic of what they might use, he said. Still, parts of East Beach look pretty barren right now. While the excavated macetators that cleared the land were able to leave native red maples and cedars standing. In places, there's not much to see but the pine remnants. But project scientists say it won't be long before the landscape recovers and reseeds itself. There's such a good seed source here that you really don't have to plant, said Nick Erst, wildlife biologist with the U.S. Fish and Wildlife Service. It's going to look like a bomb went off the first year. But within 3-4 years, you won't even be able to see the wood chips anymore. Green shoots were already starting to poke up above the pine mulch. That's seaside goldenrod coming up, said Ferguson. It's amazing to see how the natives are coming back again. As the group was leaving, Ben Gaspar, restoration ecologist with Save the Bay, pulled over at one of the few places that hadn't been touched by the black pines. The dune was noticeably lower, most likely the result of a storm, and the sand had washed inland the way it should on a healthy barrier beach. The dune blew out and then healed itself, and now you've got your vertical structure with the cedar and bayberry, and there's dune grass on both sides, Gaspar said. This is exactly what we're hoping for. Rhode Island pilot killed during World War II to be buried at Arlington. A World War II pilot from Woonsocket, who died when his plane crashed in Germany, will be buried May 27th at Arlington National Cemetery in Alexandria, Virginia. U.S. Army Air Force's Second Lieutenant Robert J. Barat was just 20 years old when his plane crashed in Eisenberg, Germany, in February of 1945. He was posthumously awarded the Distinguished Flying Cross. Barat's remains were identified through anthropological analysis, circumstantial evidence, and mitochondrial DNA analysis, according to the U.S. Defense Department. Barat was born in Chicopee, Massachusetts, and grew up in Woonsocket, where he attended local schools. He entered Rhode Island State College, now the University of Rhode Island, in September 1941, and participated in the Army ROTC, according to information about the ROTC program on URI's website. Barat left Rhode Island State College during his second year and enlisted in the U.S. Army Air Force on November 24, 1942, according to URI. Civilians who witnessed Barat's crash credited the crew with preventing additional deaths by managing to steer clear of the village, which was not a target, and dumping their bombs away from the population center. The crash happened after 36 B-17 Flying Fortresses took off from England to bomb a synthetic oil plant in Lutzkendorf, Germany, according to URI. Visibility was poor as the bombers neared their target, and the crew could hear excess propeller noise above them, URI said. The right wing of the B-17 above Barat's plane struck Barat's plane, tearing off the rear part of the fuselage, according to URI. Lieutenant Barat's plane was seen going down out of control in two sections, URI said. Miraculously, the tail gunner, Sergeant George H. Emerson, managed to parachute out of the severed tail. He became a POW and was released after the war. Simultaneously, another miracle was reported by German civilians on the ground near Eisenberg, Germany, URI said. The main portion of the fuselage was headed for the center of the village of Eisenberg. Just before it would have crashed into the village, killing hundreds of civilians with its intact armed bomb load, Lieutenant Barat and his co-pilot, Lieutenant Harvey, managed to level the B-17 and drop the bombs outside the village. One farmhouse was hit by a bomb that killed 10 people, URI said. The remainder of the town was not damaged. Lieutenant Peratt's B-17 then crashed and exploded in a wooded area near Eisenberg. The crash killed all 8 remaining crew members on board. In 1995, the villagers erected a memorial to the crew who gave their own lives to save hundreds of villagers, according to URI. After the end of World War II, the American Graves Registration Command was assigned to investigate and recover missing American personnel in Europe, according to the Defense Department. In 1947, an AGRC team recovered 8 sets of remains from marked burials in the Eisenberg Civilian Cemetery, the Defense Department's POW/MIA accounting agency said. 2 sets of remains were individually identified, while the remaining 6 were collectively identified as the remains of Barat and 5 of his crew members, the DPAA said. Their remains were buried in Jefferson Barracks National Cemetery in St. Louis, Missouri. In October 1991, a German citizen found the crash site and recovered debris from the aircraft, possible remains, and 2 inscribed rings, according to the DPAA. One of the rings was Barat's. It had the initials RJB on it, according to URI. All of it was turned over to the U.S. Army Memorial Affairs Activity, Europe in Lansdowne, Germany, and then to the Central Identification Laboratory in Hawaii, a DPAA predecessor organization, according to the DPAA. In 2024, the remains were re-examined for further analysis. To identify Barat's remains, scientists from DPAA use anthropological analysis as well as circumstantial evidence, according to the DPAA. Scientists from the Armed Forces Medical Examiner System also used mitochondrial DNA analysis, the DPAA said. Barat was accounted for on April 30, 2025, according to the DPAA. In its May 22 press release, the DPAA said additional details on his identification could be shared after Barat's family recently received their full briefing on his identification. Some 60 service members from Rhode Island remain missing or unaccounted for from World War II, according to Tim Gray, founder and president of the World War II Foundation in Wakefield. Citing Rhode Island State Archives, Gray noted that Rhode Island suffered 2,340 total casualties during the war. Robert Barat still had a couple of years left at URI when he left home. He should have been walking across the quad in Kingston, going to dances, and eventually graduating. But instead, he was on a B-17 over Europe getting shot at, Gray said. It's hard to grasp, but the generation that won World War II largely came from high schools and universities. If they made it back home, they returned to finish their education, but they had all changed after landing on D-Day in Normandy, France, or fighting on Iwo Jima in the Pacific, Gray said. If you look at Lieutenant Barat's photo, he was just a kid with his whole life ahead of him. Others like him from Rhode Island are still missing, young kids who saved the world but never went on to have families or careers or to enjoy life, Gray said. Many are buried in overseas cemeteries in Europe today. They are heroes who must not be forgotten, whether they came home or not. Rhode Island Federal Court names new federal magistrate judge. Federal Court in Rhode Island has selected a seasoned public defender to serve as its newest magistrate judge. U.S. District Court announced May 26th its selection of Assistant Public Defender Rebecca J. Atkinson as U.S. Magistrate Judge. Atkinson will assume the position in October with the retirement of U.S. Magistrate Judge Patricia A. Sullivan. A magistrate judge is appointed by majority vote of the active district judges of the court to exercise jurisdiction over matters assigned by federal law, as well as those delegated by the judges. They serve an 8-year term. The court praised Atkinson for her impressive breadth of legal talent, courtroom experience, and public service to the bench. Becky's deep commitment to public service, combined with her distinguished experience as both a state and federal public defender, has prepared her exceptionally well for this role. Her integrity, sound judgment, and dedication to ensuring equal justice under the law make her an outstanding addition to the bench for the District of Rhode Island and the community, Chief Judge John J. McConnell, Jr., said in a statement. Atkinson has dedicated her career to date to providing indigent criminal defense as a public defender in the state and federal courts. She worked as a trial lawyer with the Rhode Island Public Defender's Office for 7 years before joining the Federal Defender's Officer as one of the three assistant federal defenders. Atkinson has served for 3 years on the Executive Committee of the Rhode Island Women's Bar Association and for 10 years on the Executive Committee of the Rhode Island Association of Criminal Defense Lawyers. She also teaches criminal litigation, written and oral advocacy, as an adjunct professor at Roger Williams University School of Law. According to the announcement, Atkinson is the daughter of a Brazilian immigrant mother and an American father, and grew up in a multilingual household, speaking both Portuguese and English. She is proficient in Spanish. Atkinson is a 2008 graduate of Wheaton College, where she was captain of the women's basketball team. She holds a law degree from Roger Williams University School of Law, cum laude, and served as managing editor of the Law Review.
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18: Here's the forecast for the Boston and South Shore area on the Talking Information Center from the National Weather Service. For today, partly sunny, temperatures in the upper 80s. Partly cloudy overnight, temperatures in the lower 60s. On Thursday, mostly sunny, cloudy later on, showers possible for the afternoon, temperatures in the lower 70s. The sun rose this morning at 5:12, setting at 8:11 this evening. 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
0: Good day, everyone. This is Ed at the Talking Information Center of the Massachusetts Radio Network, bringing you articles from the National Interest magazine. 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Good day, everyone. This is Ed at the Talking Information Center of the Massachusetts Radio Network, bringing you articles from the National Interest magazine.

a doctrine that Pakistan denounced as illegitimate. Operation Sindoor, launched on the night of May 7, 2025, established that state's support for terror could no longer hide behind plausible deniability. The operation followed a terrorist attack that killed 26 Indians in Falgam on April 22nd. Pakistani officials rejected the argument wholesale, arguing that India had no right to act on accusations it could not prove. The following February, the Pakistan Air Force applied that same rationale against the Taliban government of Afghanistan, which it accused of sponsoring terror attacks in Pakistan. The doctrine Pakistan denounced when invoked against itself has become the doctrine it now invokes against Kabul. The lasting significance of Operation Sindoor lies in what changed about the cost calculation of cross-border terrorism. India struck 9 targets linked to Lashkar-e-Taliba, LET, and Jaish-e-Mohammed, JEM, including the LET headquarters at Merdike and GEM complex in Balwapur. The political doctrine articulated after the fighting paused on May 10th was explicit. Future terror attacks originating from Pakistani soil would be treated as acts of war, and the response would be calibrated by India alone. Plausible deniability had been the operating principle of the Pakistani state relationship with militant networks for 3 decades. The political impact of this threshold unsettles Islamabad more than the physical damage to 9 launch pads. The 2016 Uri strikes and the 2019 Balakot operation had left the underlying compact intact. The next India-Pakistan crisis will begin from this baseline, with the burden of proof reshaped in India's favor and the diplomatic cost of inaction now lower than the cost of restraint. Pakistan's diplomatic capital from the 4-day engagement rests on a single proposition. A Pakistan Air Force J-10C firing a Chinese-supplied PL-15 missile from really 200 kilometers downed at least 1 Indian Rafale on the night of May 7th and what Reuters reconstructed as the largest air engagement in decades, with around 125 aircraft involved. 2 U.S. officials told Reuters that Pakistani J-10Cs downed at least 2 IAF fighters. A senior French intelligence officer confirmed at least 1 Rafale loss. The remainder of the engagement complicates that headline. By May 10th, Indian strikes had hit at least 9 Pakistani air bases and radar installations. A BrahMos cruise missile destroyed the AEW&C aircraft in a hangar at Baholari. Separately, an S-400 missile reportedly shot down a Pakistani Saab 2000 over Dinga at approximately 314 kilometers, 195 miles. The ceasefire on May 10th followed the Pakistani government's request for a halt to hostilities. Captain Shiv Kumar, India's defense attaché in Jakarta, told a Jakarta seminar in June of 25 that the IAF accepted early losses because the political leadership had ruled out striking Pakistani military establishments and air defenses in the first wave. The narrative victory rested on the first 24 hours. The strategic position rests on what came after, when political constraint was lifted and Chinese-supplied air defenses proved unable to protect Pakistani bases from BrahMos strikes. By February of 2026, Pakistani airstrikes on Nangarhar and Paktika on February 21st and 22nd targeted Tehrik-e-Taliban Pakistan, TTP, an insurgent group, camps in Afghanistan. Defense Minister Khawaja Asif declared open war on Afghanistan on February 27th. Operation Ghazb-e-Haq had involved substantial air and artillery strikes across eastern Afghan provinces. Pakistani forces also struck a university in Assadabad in late April. UN special rapporteurs concluded in March of 26 that Pakistan had not published credible evidence that TTP acts within its territory were directed or controlled by Afghan authorities. The International Court of Justice has long held that the mere tolerance of armed groups by one state does not confer on a neighboring state the right of self-defense.

This is the legal architecture Islamabad dismissed when applied to Sindoor, and is now the architecture under which Pakistan operates. The structural argument for Sindoor was that elevated costs would crush Pakistan's militant ecosystem. The first-year evidence shows reorganization rather than dismantlement. Lashkar-e-Taiba and Jaish-e-Mohammed have continued operations under front identities. The resistance front, which claimed responsibility for the Falagam attack, allegedly functions as a proxy that allows the parent organization to retain its own plausible separation from violence inside Indian territory. Hafiz Saeed, the LET leader, remains in house arrest on terror financing convictions, while LET's recruitment and ideological infrastructure persist under Jamaat-ud-Dawah, a charitable organization front. Arrests of suspected LET operatives in India continued through early 2026. The TTP, which Islamabad now seeks to coerce Kabul into dismantling, has expanded operations inside Pakistan since 2021. Pakistani officials reported a 65% decline in terrorism incidents in the Khyber Pakhtunkhwa during the first weeks of Ghaib-e-Haq operation, but the metric reflects geographic displacement. Pakistan's strategy of pushing TTP fighters north of the Hindu Kush mountain range merely relocates the problem, with the next planned phase reportedly extending to support for anti-Taliban groups in northeastern Afghanistan to draw TTP fighters into internal Afghan combat. The economic dimension of Pakistan's Afghan policy has produced consequences that Islamabad did not intend. Five active trade crossings have been closed since October of 25. According to the State Bank of Pakistan, exports to Afghanistan fell 56% in early 26, and bilateral trade has already collapsed from $2.46 billion in 2024 to $1.77 billion in 25. Industry estimates place Pakistani export losses at around $177 million per month, with roughly 12,000 cargo containers stranded. The strategic effect inverts Islamabad's recent intent. Afghanistan trade with Central Asia surged to nearly $1.7 billion as Kabul rerouted commerce through Uzbekistan and Kazakhstan. Foreign Minister Amir Mutiki visited New Delhi in October of 25, the highest-level Taliban engagement with India since 2021. India reopened its embassy in Kabul during the same window. Earthquake relief and healthcare infrastructure projects followed. Pakistan's defense minister accused the Taliban of having turning Afghanistan into a colony of India, a phrase that describes the outcome Islamabad's coercion has produced more than any design that Kabul has chosen. Doctrines do not remain the property of those who first invoke them. The accusations of harboring militants and the assertions of a right to strike across a sovereign border are now Pakistan's own arguments deployed against Kabul on a weaker evidentiary ground than India brought to bear. In May of 25, the militant ecosystem that India targeted has reorganized but persists. The legal precedent set by Sindoor remains in place, and the next round of India-Pakistan clashes will begin from the threshold that Pakistan helped raise by provoking and adopting it. David May and Theodore Scheiderman are the co-authors of our next article from National Interest, How South Africa's Corruption Makes It Vulnerable to Foreign Infiltration. David May is the research manager and a senior research analyst at the Foundation for Defense of Democracies, specializing in economic warfare. Theodore Scheiderman is an intern at FDD. He is a student at George Washington University, where he majors in political science. Johannesburg is broke and broken. Just months after it hosted the G20, the premier forum for global economic cooperation, South Africa's largest city cannot afford to pay its bills. Mayoral candidate Helen Zille revealed this on May 6th. Johannesburg is not an outlier. Corruption and mismanagement pervade South Africa. South African corruption poses a real threat to U.S. interests. The country is a leading producer of critical minerals globally.
Nefarious actors such as China, Russia, or Iran could exploit South Africa's debt issues to strengthen their positions at Washington's expense. For example, a group of 160 lawyers call upon the U.S. to determine whether Iran paid off the ruling African National Congress, ANC, party's debt as a bribe to get South Africa to launch a case against Israel at the International Court of Justice. South Africa is also a titan in banking on the African continent, a service industry particularly vulnerable to fraud. Although the Financial Action Task Force, FATF, we do love our acronyms here, FATF, the world's leading anti-money laundering intergovernmental agency, removed Pretoria from its gray list of jurisdiction of concern in October of 25. South African financial and corruption woes merit revisiting the issue. South Africa's finance minister wrote to Johannesburg's mayor on April 23rd, warning that the city is effectively bankrupt. Johannesburg owes more than $1 billion to creditors, but only has $200 million in liquid assets. Ahead of the G20 summit in November 25, the mayor signed a two-year, $630 million salary deal with the South African Municipal Workers Union to mask the city's dysfunctions. The finance minister ordered the mayor to halt the deal. In addition to paying salaries, it cannot afford the city of Johannesburg, which accounts for 16% of South Africa's gross domestic product, failed to collect $4.38 billion in unpaid debts by the end of 25. The city's high debt servicing costs and wasteful and fraudulent expenditures, things that plague a country as a whole, have compounded municipal neglect. Only 6% of the city's bridges are in good condition. The city experienced nearly 100,000 power outages over 9 months in 2025, and Water and Utility has $1.6 billion backlog of infrastructure renewal projects. The city's electric company paid more than $20 million for fraudulent invoices between May and October of 23, and police raided the company's offices in 25 over suspected $30 million in fraud. Zilli highlighted the municipal dysfunction behind the infrastructure and water crises in March of 26 by swimming in a pool-sized pothole, an improperly repaired pipe that had first birthed 3 years earlier had caused the mess. The pipe was fixed and the road was repaired the day after her stunt. Just a reminder that Zilli is a mayoral candidate for the city of Johannesburg's position. While Zilli is swimming in potholes, the company is drowning in corruption. Last July, a regional police chief dropped a bombshell accusing Minister of Police Senzo Mchunu of colluding with alleged gangster Bashumi Cat Matala. President Cyril Ramaphosa suspended Mchu and tasked the Madlanga Commission with investigating the case and related examples of corruption, bribery, and whistleblower murders. A witness alleged that Matala received confidential police information warning him of impending law enforcement action. That's the gangster got this information, supposedly, allegedly. In exchange, Matala reportedly funded political activity, including paying for Mchunu's failed presidential bid and delegates' attendance at the ANC's African National Congress anniversary celebration. Matala also reportedly bribed a senior police official by paying for her plastic surgery. Although Ramaphosa suspended the National Police Commissioner in late April for his complicity in the Matala case, prospects for the Madlanga Commission's success are dim. A previous state capture commission, which ran from 2016 to 2022, failed to produce meaningful accountability. By March of 25, only 21% of the 218 cases identified by subsequent integrated task forces were substantially complete, and only about half were even under active investigation. In 2022, Ramaphosa, a reminder that Ramaphosa is Cyril Ramaphosa, the president of South Africa, identified 60 anti-corruption actions, fewer than half of which had been substantially implemented by 20 of 25. But Ramaphosa might not have long to live up to his promises. On May 8th, the Constitutional Court in Johannesburg ruled that lawmakers must consider impeaching him over a scandal involving the theft of more than $500,000 stashed in a couch on a farm belonging to the president. You can't make this stuff up, folks. Meanwhile, South Africa's international corruption metrics are declining.
a score of 41 out of 100 on Transparency International's Corruption Perceptions Index places it between China and Cuba. Worryingly, whistleblowing in South Africa can be suicidal. A former police officer who testified before the Madlanga Commission was murdered in front of his family after implicating senior officials in extrajudicial killings. His testimony included allegations that a police brigadier ordered him to dispose of a body of a man tortured and killed by officers. In 2025 alone, two individuals involved in anti-corruption investigation cases were killed. In 23, an insolvency practitioner and his son were gunned down amid his work on high-profile corruption cases. And in August of 21, a government accountant was murdered for uncovering $6 million in COVID-19 procurement fraud, which involved Matala, at a Johannesburg hospital. This pattern of violence reinforces a climate of fear and further undermines already weak accountability mechanisms. When whistleblowers are silenced and perpetrators remain at large, corruption becomes self-sustaining and the state serves the interests of criminals instead of citizens. The Trump administration should pick up where the Biden administration left off by highlighting how damaging corruption is for South Africa and U.S. interests. Johannesburg fiscal collapse should serve as a wake-up call for both countries about the dangers of accepting corruption as a fact of life in South Africa. Our next article is A Supplier's Perspective on America's Nuclear Comeback. The co-authors are Bill Jessup and Gard Clark. Bill Jessup is the chief nuclear officer at Natura Resources, LLC. Gard Clark is the Defense and Government Solutions Lead at Natural Resources, LLC. The cultural shift in the federal government's approach to deploying nuclear energy is palpable. While nuclear energy has in recent years enjoyed bipartisan support for a number of policy initiatives and financial incentives, President Donald Trump and his administration have accelerated this support by signing four executive orders in May of 25 as part of the broader push for American energy dominance. Subsequent reforms and initiatives at the U.S. Nuclear Regulatory Commission, the NRC, and the Department of Energy, the DOE, and the Department of Defense, the DOD, have provided invaluable opportunities for innovation and the deployment of nuclear energy technologies. Beyond the benefits that Natura Resources, that is the company that the two co-authors here belong to, and other companies stand to gain from these positive policy shifts, the maturation and growth of these strategically important technologies will yield tremendous benefits for the broader country as we seek to meet growing demands for energy and other resources unlocked by nuclear technology. Natura's technology platforms are focused on addressing the nation's needs for clean energy, medical isotopes, and water resources. The company's molten salt reactor technology is derived largely from the successful molten salt reactor experiment activities conducted at Oak Ridge Natural Laboratory in the late 1960s. The molten salt reactor experiment, the MSRE, is just one example of where the government provided critical support for advancing nuclear energy technologies to a point where they can become commercialized for society's benefit. Natura is one of the several companies simultaneously benefiting from past government initiatives and renewed government support for the deployment of new nuclear energy technologies. Nuclear supply chain and fuel cycle advancement. In September of 24, Natura's molten salt research reactor, MSRR, also referred to as the Natura MSR-1, became the first liquid-fueled MSR to receive a construction permit from the U.S. Nuclear Regulatory Commission. Since receiving the construction permit, Natura and its university partner, Abilene Christian University, have been aggressively working to procure key components from MSR-1 to support construction of the country's first new university research reactor in over 30 years. Natura is keenly aware of the challenges of procuring engineered equipment, components, and critical materials in an industry that has not seen growth for several decades. One area that has seen tremendous progress since the issuance of May 25 executive orders is in the nuclear fuel cycle. Natura's August 25 conditional commitment for high-assay, low-enriched uranium from the Department of Energy was years in the making and marked a significant milestone for the MSR project. Natura is also a member of the Department of Energy's Defense Production Act Nuclear Fuel Cycle Consortium,
established to meet Executive Order 14302 and expects that the work performed by the consortium will further accelerate maturity and commercial viability across the fuel cycle value chain. DOE Reactor Authorization Initiatives. Following the issuance of Executive Order 14301 and the subsequent establishment of the reactor pilot project, the MSR-1 reactor was selected as one of the first 11 projects for participation in the project program. While great progress has been made in licensing under the NRC's regulatory framework, Natura's transition to the DOE's reactor authorization framework recognized that the reactor pilot program's goals align more closely with the research, development, and technology demonstration objectives of the MSR-1. The Department of Energy has a rich history of deploying novel research and test reactors, extension of nuclear one, revised standard. The stream, hallmarked by the U.S. National Labs since the Manhattan Project, has been re-energized. This drive, combined with the streamlined authorization approach, has allowed Natura to make substantial progress on its equipment since the issuance of the executive order. Nuclear Interagency Initiatives. While the DOE reactor pilot program serves a valuable purpose for Natura and other developers, it is only one element of a broader technology development strategy. The data gathered from MSR-1 will support critical research and development initiatives, but will also serve as a springboard for the company's commercial reactor platforms. The Executive Order 1300 recognized the need to build a bridge between reactors authorized by the Department of Energy or the Department of Defense and the Nuclear Regulatory Commission's licensing frameworks. Critics of the DOE and the DOD authorization frameworks discount the value of the operational data and experience that these reactors' demonstration activities provide. Similar to the trailblazing work at the dawn of the nuclear age, demonstration reactors under DOE and DOD authorization enable new technologies to develop safely, reduce uncertainties, and increase confidence in the commercial systems that will follow, using this information as a basis for safety cases and design parameters. In this sense, reactor demonstrations serve as an additional important and complementary step in the commercial licensing process. In December of 25, the Nuclear Regulatory Commission issued expectations to staff regarding ways in which prospective applicants and staff could leverage works performed by the DOE and DOD to authorize reactors. In April of 26, the NRC proposed rule language and guidance that would formalize the ways in which information gathered from reactors authorized, tested, and safely functioning under DOE or DOD frameworks could be used to expedite licensing under the NRC frameworks. These approaches will ensure that the valuable work being performed by Natura under the reactor pilot program today will inform tomorrow's commercial reactor initiatives. Beyond the MSR-1 deployed at Abilene Christian University, Natura has multiple commercial projects on the horizon, including developments at Texas's A&M campus, a commercial reactor supporting produced water desalinization efforts in the Permian Basin, and the Permian Basin deployment in the particular addresses a critical infrastructure need. By handling water produced at scale, nuclear energy can protect and extend the economic life of the country's most important legacy, oil and gas field, while providing reliable operating power to basin operators. Since the regulation of commercial reactors remains within the NRC's purview, these projects will benefit significantly from ongoing reform initiatives at the agency. It is worth acknowledging that a cultural shift at the NRC was ongoing prior to the issuance of Executive Order 14300. With the 2024 passage of the Accelerating Deployment of Versatile Advanced Nuclear for Clean Energy Act, that's the ADVANCE Act, serving as key inflection point, changes to the NRC's mission statement in early 25 made sure that the agency was shifting, commission was shifting its focus to enabling the benefit of nuclear energy while ensuring safety rather than regulating against its potential harms. Prior to the May 25 executive orders, the agency had already demonstrated success with the completion of key licensing actions, including issuance of NRC's first-ever liquid-fueled reactor construction permit for Natura's MSR-1 and the progress on several key policy initiatives. The NRC reforms
directed by the executive order, build on this positive momentum and reflect the growing federal government support for nuclear energy. Of note, the NRC's new 18-month generic milestone schedules for the review of construction permits and upper

0: operating license applications provide more reasonable targets that applicants can use to prepare capital outlays and project development timelines. Part of the licensing framework now available as a proposed rule will also provide a graded approach for licensing microreactors and other reactors with similar risk profiles, aligning more closely with the way NRC has previously licensed non-power reactors. Nuclear energy policy experts have previously suggested that provisions like those in the proposed rule would be more appropriate for advanced nuclear reactor technologies that pose low risk to the health and safety of the public. Combined with the NRC's emphasis on enabling the safe and secure use of nuclear technology, these reforms should provide confidence to the nuclear energy community that there has been no better time than now for deploying new nuclear technologies. Next up, author James Holmes writes, "What America Owes to the Fabian Strategy." James Holmes is the J.C. Wiley Chair of Maritime Strategy at the Naval War College and a newly appointed adjunct professor at the Daniel K. Inouye Asia-Pacific Center for Strategic Studies in Honolulu. George Washington was a Roman strategist. Mind you, His Excellency was not the Roman captain of Hollywood lore who went for an antagonist jugular a la Julius Caesar. He was a strategist and field commander of a particular, peculiar, defensive-minded sort, for a time at any rate. To be sure, General Washington wanted to wrest the offensive from the British Redcoats from the onset of the American War of Independence. That's because he relished personal honor and esteem as well as victory. As a colonial officer hailing from a perceived backwater with a checkered military past to boot, Washington had an inferiority complex vis-a-vis regular British Army officers. To banish his second-class status among the soldiery, he longed to meet and vanquish the Redcoats in a traditional set-piece battle. Washington believed he could prove his mettle by administering a fatal stab, in quotes, to the British cause and burnish his reputation as a practitioner of arms. Then the Annus Horribilis, 1776, happened. Successive disasters on Long Island and Manhattan taught Washington that standing and fighting toe-to-toe against disciplined imperial soldiers verged on madness. Indeed, you can't read David McCullough's classic 1776 without getting the discomforting sense that the Continental Army should have lost the war, and with it the cause of an independent America, during that fateful year. It took two consecutive miracles for the Continental Army to escape from New York, first from Long Island into Manhattan, and then from Manhattan into New Jersey, where the Royal Navy could not make its weight felt to the extent it could amid the maritime marine environs of New York City. But here's the thing. Washington was a proud man, but not too proud to learn from defeat and privation. He was humble enough to change his methods once battle, the true arbiter of what does and doesn't work in strategy, operations, and tactics, exposed just how ill-suited those methods were to the circumstances and the foe that the Continental Army faced. Stand-up combat against a European army was starkly infeasible for an army like Washington's that was still inventing itself as a fighting force. So he suppressed his thirst for renown and did something different. Out of expediency, the American Supreme Commander shifted from offense to defense until ambient circumstances came to allow for offense. The Fabian Strategy in the American Revolution. History abetted strategic choice. The founding generation, including Washington and his staff, were steeped in the Greek and Roman classics and looked to them for inspiration. Among the canon were the works of the Greco-Roman historian Plutarch, who penned capsule biographies of the famous, or sometimes infamous, figures from antiquity. In his parallel lives, he would pair a prominent Greek with a prominent Roman in hopes that juxtaposing their lives would reveal what was good, noble, and worth emulating, and what was low base and unbecoming and should be avoided. In other words, classical antiquity could help generation after generation of human beings learn how to live the good life and, when need be, how to fight. There is no concrete evidence that Washington ever quoted Plutarch, let alone cited him as an authority in armed conflict. But there was no doubt that takeaways from antiquity were on the minds of the Continental Army following the near apocalypse of 1776. Soul-searching was a must for the patriot cause, after the Patriot cause almost came to grief in the leadership's quest for a quick triumph. For proof that the Army staff took no small measure of introspection, look to the writings of Alexander Hamilton. While serving His Excellency's Washington's aide-de-camp, for instance, Hamilton paid tribute to Fabius Maximus, the Roman dictator named the Delayer. When describing the Patriot Army's newfound, more restrained, more patient, yet no less resolute approach to combating the Redcoats. Think in terms of probabilities. It made little strategic sense for Washington and company to gamble everything on the battlefield, especially for such a shallow reason as personal renown, when losing one engagement could portend losing everything. Hamilton phrased the logic plainly. In a mid-1777 letter to Robert Livingston from Continental Army headquarters in Middlebrook, New Jersey, he proclaimed that liberties of America are an infinite stake. If the stakes in a conflict are infinite, the decision to pursue a single decisive battle is no trifling matter. Accordingly, Hamilton insisted that the Patriot Army refuse to wager independence on a single cast of the die. Risk is a function of probability and consequences. If commanders or their political superiors adjudge the consequences of defeat unthinkable, even if improbable, they commonly refuse to place the bet, and rightly so. Rather than dare all, Hamilton reported that the Continental Army had resorted to the Fabian conduct after its narrow escape from extinction in 1776. Fabian marks the reference to Plutarch. During Rome's second war with North African juggernaut of Carthage in the 3rd century BC, the Roman Senate appointed Quintus Fabius, an icon of one of Plutarch's biographies, a dictator. The Senate superempowered Fabius with limitless but temporary power to ward off the Carthaginian menace. The warlord Hannibal embodied that menace after crossing the Mediterranean Sea, marching across the Alps, and devastating a vaunted Roman army at Cannae. During the Second Punic War, the Carthaginian host made war in Italy on Rome's home ground for 17 years. Roman defenders floundered while the city strove to gather itself. But they persevered. Fabius became known as the Delayer, and it was a nickname well earned. His painstaking mode of strategy prolonged warfare against Carthage, at that time a stronger foe. Delay denied Carthage victory until Rome, at last, mustered sufficient resources to go on the offense and triumph. Fabian's strategy bore resemblance to the clinch in boxing. His army would cling to the enemy, remaining nearby to deny Hannibal freedom of action, while at the same time refusing to fight a pitched battle that might cost Rome everything. Only once, after the Senate foolishly divided the army between Fabius and his political rival, Minucius, did the Delayer hazard major battle. Taking the field seemed necessary, lest Hannibal wipe out Minucius's contingent, which represented a sizable fraction of Rome's combat power, while victory seemed probable. And Rome won. Big! Afterward, Hannibal likened the engagement to a cloudburst that was long in coming. The dilemmas raised when fighting a stronger foe are perennial. That was true in ancient Rome. It was true in a colonial America. It is true today. The lesser combatant covets the keys to victory when squaring off against the strong. The stronger combatant wants to withhold those keys, preserving the mismatch of forces in its favor. Generalship, then, depends on understanding how the weak win for both the inferior and superior pugilist. The Delayer excelled at deploying strategically defensive yet tactically offensive methods to forestall a decisive battle while marshaling resources to right the military imbalance in Rome's favor. The Fabian strategy doesn't always work, but it did for Washington. Skillfully prosecuted, a Fabian strategy proffers an opportunity to best a superior opponent in a trial of arms. Fabius's circumspect feats of arms earned him the name Maximus among Romans, signifying rock star status. And indeed, historians of classical antiquity, ranging from Plutarch to Polybus to the Renaissance Florentine philosopher-statesman Niccolo Machiavelli, regarded him as an emblem of patient, guileful martial statecraft. Yet there are at least two drawbacks to Fabius's approach to the affairs of battleground. First and foremost, it depends on whether Father Time is on the defender's side. If not, stalling for time is a losing strategy. Stretching things out solves little. Second, as Hamilton confessed with regards to Washington's Fabian conduct, it is commonplace for strangers to the battlefield to attribute reticent strategy to cowardice or weakness rather than shrewd gamesmanship. His Excellency's aide-de-camp observed that Great Britain confronted daunting geopolitical challenges during the War of American Independence. Owing to the past defeats, all of Britain's European rivals pined to see British arms humbled in America. France, Spain, and the Netherlands ultimately took up arms to the colonial cause. Furthermore, contended Hamilton, Britain had little capacity to send reinforcements to North America. Britain was an empire with abundant commitments and sparse resources to police them. In other words, British commanders lacked the manpower adequate to conquer and garrison the American colonies while discharging responsibilities elsewhere in the British Empire. That being the case, British resource constraints augured well for a self-denying, slow-moving Fabian strategy on the Americans' part. Hamilton told Livingston that the Continental Army's proper business was to avoid a general engagement and waste the enemy away by constantly goading their sides in a desultory, teasing way. Hence his invocation of Fabius. Washington knew when to go back on the attack. Now, George Washington was no Fabius Maximus, strictly speaking. He was better in one crucial and flattering respect. Washington defied the parable of Fabius. In his discourses on the Roman histories of Titus Livy, Machiavelli comes close to insisting that individuals cannot change. Change poses too much of an ordeal for us once we are set in our ways. And he invokes the example of Fabius to the status case. Machiavelli saw the ability to change with the times as a pivotal advantage of open societies over authoritarian ones. A closed society changes only at the behest of one authoritarian ruler. Status prevails if Machiavelli is correct to insist that individuals resist change. Individuals in an open society are likewise captive to human nature. They too resist change. But if people cannot change, an open society can change people to keep abreast of times in flux. That's precisely what happened in Rome. Machiavelli echoes Plutarch, who records how Fabius refused to go on the offensive, even after at length the military balance swung the city's favor vis-a-vis Hannibal. In fact, Fabius did everything he could to sabotage the efforts to shift from defense to offense. He persisted even after the Senate appointed the offensive-minded Scipio, subsequently dubbed Africanus, in honor of his feats of arms, to head the army. Rather than continue dueling the Carthaginians in Italy, Scipio carried the fight across the Mediterranean and crushed Hannibal in North Africa at the Battle of Zama. He shifted the center of gravity of the Second Punic War in Rome's favor. Unlike Fabius, Washington proved able to change. He thirsted for offense at the get-go, then he went on defense when it became necessary, then he went back on offense when circumstances permitted. The American colonies built up their strength and attracted allies, most notably France in 1778. Over time, the Allies seized the offensive, and they won. His Excellency blended the best of two eminent Roman captains, Fabius and Scipio, while proving that sometimes individuals can buck Machiavelli's acid wisdom. And there are Fabian situations around us in today's war-racked... Are there Fabian situations around us in today's war-racked world? You be the judge. Next up, author Joseph Epstein writes, listen to what Vladimir Putin is saying about Armenia. Joseph Epstein is the director of the Tehran Research Center, a senior fellow at the Yorktown Institute, an expert at the N7 Foundation, and a research fellow at the Begin Sadat Center for Strategic Studies at Bar-Ilan University. For years before Russia invaded Ukraine, Western leaders reassured themselves that longtime Russian President Vladimir Putin was merely posturing. The consensus held that Russia's all-out propaganda blitz, talking heads on state TV denying Ukrainian sovereignty, calls for referendums in the East, and warnings of Euro-Atlantic encroachment was empty political posturing and was not meant literally. Even weeks before the invasion, Ukrainian President Volodymyr Zelensky, now rightly remembered as a stalwart hero of Ukraine's defense, insisted that Russian threats to invade were mere rhetoric. Until they were not. The same vocabulary is now being aimed at Armenia, and last week Putin took it on himself. Days after Armenian President Prime Minister Nikol Pashinyan explicitly announced that Armenia was not Russia's ally in the war in Ukraine, Putin warned that the country is now living through everything that is happening on the Ukrainian track, a path that began with Ukraine's move toward the EU and ended in the coup d'etat, the Crimea story, the position of southeast Ukraine, and military actions. As an alternative, Putin proposed an overt referendum on whether Armenia should break with Russia, followed by soft, civilized, and mutually beneficial separation. The threat behind Putin's words could not have been clearer. Even so, others within his orbit went a step further. Foreign Ministry spokeswoman Maria Zakharova alleged that Yeverin had been drawn into an anti-Russian orbit by the European Union, the same framing of Euro-Atlantic encroachment into the historical Russian sphere of influence that the Kremlin used to justify its war in Ukraine. Not to be outdone, Russian state propagandist Vladimir Soloviev argued for Russia to expand its special military operation into Armenia. So what is Russia planning in the Caucasus? The South Caucasus was, until recently, Moscow's domain. Russia invaded Georgia in 2008 to punish Tbilisi's Western pivot. To the south, the Kremlin paid off Armenia and Azerbaijan against one another, guaranteeing Armenia's security while selling weapons to Azerbaijan in order to keep the Nagorno-Karabakh conflict frozen and thereby maintain its regional indispensability. That arrangement collapsed in late 2020 when Azerbaijan retook most of the Nagorno-Karabakh after a six-week war, and again in 2022 when Moscow tied up its capacity in Ukraine. After Azerbaijan retook Nagorno-Karabakh in its entirety in 23, a regional détente set in, and both Yerevan and Baku began turning to other mediators. The August 8, 2025 peace summit, which placed Washington at the center of the Caucasus for the first time, was the final blow to a Russian position already in retreat and the foundation of an American one. This is Washington's problem. The ongoing situation in Armenia is the first stress test of a major, though under-celebrated, achievement of President Donald Trump's second administration. The Armenia-Azerbaijan peace deal put the U.S. in operational control of the Trump Route for International Peace and Prosperity, TRIP, corridor spanning the two countries, benefiting both, significantly improving the U.S. position in the South Caucasus. If the Kremlin engineers a change of government in Yerevan by whipping up hardline anti-Azerbaijani sentiment in Armenia, the deal goes back on the table, and so does America's foothold. The Middle Corridor, the trade route connecting Europe to Central Asia, is the only major commercial artery that bypasses Russia, China, and Iran simultaneously. That matters because Central Asia holds some of the world's largest untapped reserves of rare earths. The U.S. Currently depends on China for roughly 70% of its rare earth supply, a dependency Beijing has already weaponized in trade disputes. Lose Yerevan and TRIP shuts down. A Russian invasion of Armenia at this stage is highly improbable. Russian forces are tied down in Ukraine. Moreover, Russia and Armenia do not border each other. In order to reach Armenia, Russian forces would need to pass through Georgia, Azerbaijan, Turkey, or Iran, each posing its own military or political problems. What is more likely, and is in fact underway, is an intensified hybrid campaign to bring down Prime Minister Nikol Pashinyan and reinstall a Kremlin-aligned government in Yerevan. The Kremlin's opening is the June 7th parliamentary election. Pashinyan's principal challenger is the political vehicle of Samvel Karapetyan, a Russian-Armenian billionaire enriched by Russian state contracts who has lobbied for closer ties with Moscow, railed against the peace deal, and is now under house arrest on charges of plotting a coup. So how can America stop a Russian takeover in Armenia? Fortunately, the U.S. has a major asset in the fight against Russia for influence in Armenia, the Armenian people themselves. The Armenians have not forgiven Russia for standing aside as Azerbaijan retook Nagorno-Karabakh, and they remember that every leader ever since independence, except Levon Terpechoyan, governed in Moscow's pocket. The demand for a Western pivot, therefore, is real. Washington has tools to make that pivot durable. The U.S. can build out a strategic transit partnership centered on TRIP and support Armenia's nascent AI and technology sector. Each prospective investment or partnership that does double duty: economic upside for Armenians, geopolitical insulation against Moscow. Washington also has tools against the Kremlin's preferred candidate. Executive Order 14024 authorizes the Treasury Department to sanction individuals who undermine democratic processes or institutions in the U.S. or abroad for the benefit of the Russian government. The same authority was used against Bidzina Ivanishvili, founder of Georgia's ruling Georgian Dream Party. Karapetyan fits the same description, a Russian state contracts billionaire campaigning for closer ties to Moscow. The strangest piece of this puzzle sits in Washington itself, where the Armenian American Diaspora Organization should be the strongest advocates for a U.S.-Armenia partnership are working against it. The Armenian National Committee of America, ANCA, ANCA, the Armenians diaspora main loving organization in the U.S., has remained generally bipartisan for most of its existence, recognizing that a strong U.S.-Armenia relationship cannot be maintained in the long run if the movement opens a line, aligns openly with one political party. Yet ANCA policy director Alex Galitsky recently accused Trump of genocidal ethnic cleansing of the Nagorno-Karabakh, genocide in Palestine, and threatening genocide against Iran, language that aligns the organization with the American far left and amplifies the Iran-aligned talking points. ANCA has also organized legislators to undermine the peace deal, including Senator Adam Schiff, and amplified Robert Amsterdam, a criminal-aligned lobbyist who represents Vadim Dovinsky, the Ukrainian oligarch who fronted Moscow's efforts to weaponize a breakaway Orthodox faction against Kiev on the charges of Christian persecution. Amsterdam has also appeared with Karapetyan's nephew on right-wing broadcaster Tucker Carlson's program to recast Karapetyan as a defender of Christianity persecuted by his own government. The Kremlin is using the same playbook it used against Ukraine, talking out of both sides of its mouth to different fringe audiences with a new target in mind. Pashinyan is not a perfect leader, yet for all his various faults, he is attempting to take Armenia out from under Moscow's thumb. He deserves America's support, and the diaspora organization running interference for the Kremlin must be treated as exactly that. The West's mistake on ignorance on Ukraine was not ignorance, but disbelief. For years, Moscow shouted what it thought of Kiev's drift toward westward, and Western capitals minimized the rhetoric. Armenia now sits at the edge of the same pattern. The language is intimately familiar to anyone who listens, and the pressure campaign is already underway. The date is June 7th. Washington has time to lock in the gains of the peace deal and anchor the self-conquest in a Western orbit, but only if it understands that when the Kremlin repeats itself, it means it. Next up, Stephen Simbala writes, Donald Trump wants NATO allies to step up. Can France lead the way? Stephen Simbala is a distinguished professor of political science at Penn State Brandywine. President Donald Trump has repeatedly criticized U.S.-European allies for their alleged failures to assume a larger share of the responsibility for NATO deterrence and defense. Although most U.S. angst about European budget sharing concerns preparedness for a larger conventional war on the continent, sharing with risk with respect to nuclear escalation has received less consideration. Past practice suggested that American nuclear umbrella would suffice to deter Russian threats of nuclear escalation. On the other hand, the potential of Europe's own nuclear national nuclear forces to deter Russia first uses warrants further reflection by policymakers. In March of 26, French President Emmanuel Macron announced the doctrine of forward deterrence regarding the future of France's nuclear declaratory and employment policy. His statements amounted to the most important shift in French nuclear posture in decades. The more important components of this policy change are as follows. First, France will increase the size of its nuclear deterrence force, Force de Dissuasion, for the first time since 1992. The assumption behind this move is that the current nuclear force is too small to project deterrence beyond France's borders. The actual stockpile counts will be withheld from public disclosure for security reasons. Second, France will permit the temporary deployment of nuclear-armed aircraft to allied countries. France will not share the delegation of authority for nuclear use with other countries, however. Stationing nuclear forces outside France will reinforce the message of France's commitment to its European partners. Third, France will work more closely with allies to develop shared understandings of the nature of the Russian threat and to coordinate on managing escalation control in the context of a conventional war. The first stage of this collaboration will include visits to strategic sites and or joint exercises with Germany, the United Kingdom, and six other NATO countries. Macron's decision reflects a perceived need to upgrade the proficiency of Europe's nuclear deterrent. It also represents a political statement about his doubts regarding the U.S. commitment to NATO. Despite improvements in European defense readiness and preparedness, President Trump has continued to disparage NATO as a weak and free riding on the backs of the U.S. military. Trump has announced that he plans to remove 5,000 American troops from Germany, and on more than one occasion has suggested the U.S. should leave the alliance. There are three reasons for Washington's continuing cold shoulder to Brussels and other European capitals. First, Trump is frustrated by his inability to negotiate a ceasefire and peace agreement between Russia and Ukraine, despite claims that, had he been in the White House in 22, the war would never have begun. Second, the U.S. president launched a war against Iran on February 28, 26, without either consulting or informing NATO allies beforehand. Understandably, European leaders have been hesitant to provide military support to Operation Epic Fury, which has become more prolonged and challenging than Trump anticipated. Third, a stalemate in the Strait of Hormuz has disrupted global supply chains and driven up the prices of fossil fuels and fertilizer worldwide, creating potential blowback against Republicans in the American midterm election in 2026. Notwithstanding these distractions, the European members of NATO have remained steadfast in their commitment to support Ukraine for as long as is necessary. An agreement has been reached for U.S. allies in Europe to purchase weapons from the U.S. and pass them along to Ukraine, a sort of cash-and-carry arrangement. And the U.S. has committed to upgrading its nuclear deterrent, especially the strategic nuclear triad that provides ultimate deterrence against Russia's coercive nuclear diplomacy. U.S. modernization plans for the nuclear strategic triad call for $71.4 billion in next-generation land-based intercontinental ballistic missiles, ICBMs, submarine-launched ballistic missiles, SLBM, and fleet ballistic missile submarines, SSBNs, and strategic bombers with long-range standoff weapons supported by improved nuclear command, control, and communications. Clearly, the French nuclear force of several hundred warheads with delivery systems, including submarine-launched ballistic missiles and both land- and sea-based aircraft, cannot substitute for the U.S. nuclear deterrent, nor is it intended to. Instead, France's system is for national deterrence and, along with the ballistic missile submarine force of the United Kingdom, provides a potential regional deterrent against nuclear adventurism by Russia below the level of strategic nuclear weapons. Since the beginning of the Russia's war against Ukraine, Russian President Vladimir Putin has repeatedly reminded international audiences that Russia, under certain conditions of adversity in conventional war, might resort to nuclear-first use of non-strategic or tactical nuclear weapons. These weapons, having shorter ranges and lower yields than strategic weapons, can be launched from land, sea, and air platforms and could number up to 2,000. In comparison, the U.S. deploys some 200 available non-strategic nuclear weapons at bases in Europe and Turkey. This disparity in the number of these weapons is not as alarming as it might seem, because the nature of U.S. nuclear war planning has changed since the Cold War. Current U.S. operational plan encompasses the full spectrum of nuclear and conventional kinetic and non-kinetic capabilities within a single comprehensive plan. U.S. nuclear forces are expected to provide options for graduated escalation and flexible response. To that end, the United States Strategic Command, STRATCOM, has adjusted U.S. bomber deployments and military exercises to provide additional support to U.S. European Bomber Command. European Command. Bomber task forces are now expected to move a fully combat-ready U.S. bomber force into the European theater of operation in good time, and the number of operations over Europe, including flights close to the Russian border, has increased since Russia invaded Ukraine. In addition to the bomber-delivered weapons, the Trump administration wants to add the flexibility of the nuclear sea-launched cruise missile for the deployment of weapons with variable yields. The purpose of this is to deter limited nuclear use by adversaries and to provide reassurance to the United States, European, and Asian allies. France correctly assumes that deterrence is not only a matter of the relative sizes of military forces, including nuclear weapons, but also perceived resolve among allies and potential enemies. In Macron's view, Russia should not expect that democratic Europe can be intimidated by threats of limited nuclear war because, in Russia's mind, that threat is more realistic compared to strategic nuclear war. Nor should Russia expect that French support for NATO precludes the deployment of French nuclear-capable launchers outside French national territory. French training exercises with NATO countries closer to Russia's border will help to send that message. A more forward-leaning French military doctrine is not a walkabout from France's commitment to European security, nor is it a replacement for the U.S. nuclear deterrent. Macron understands that in the realm of reality, not rhetoric, the U.S. cannot entirely separate itself from NATO, nor can NATO divorce itself from the United States. NATO without the U.S. invites nuclear coercion of Europe. The United States without NATO substitutes credible deterrence for political isolation and military autarky. The American and European pillars of NATO are, as the French might say, condemned to succeed together. And with that, it's a wrap-up for National Interest for this week. I do hope that you have enjoyed listening to these articles as much as I have had in reading them for you. I look forward to bringing you more next week from National Interest Magazine here at the Talking Information Center of the Massachusetts Radio Network. Thank you very much for listening. Have a wonderful day.
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2: Here's the forecast for the Boston and South Shore area on the Talking Information Center from the National Weather Service. For today, partly sunny, temperatures in the upper 80s. Partly cloudy overnight, temperatures in the lower 60s. On Thursday, mostly sunny, cloudy later on, showers possible for the afternoon, temperatures in the lower 70s. The sun rose this morning at 5:12, setting at 8:11 this evening. 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

Hi, everyone, and welcome to Sports Roundtable. I am Bob Branco. Glad to be here with everybody today. This is episode 444, dated Monday, May 25th, 2026. This is Memorial Day. So we're going to honor our veterans and all other people that we remember fondly. So before we continue, let me introduce our sports spelunkers that we have so far. Monday, May 25th, 2026. This is Memorial Day. So we're going to honor our veterans and all other people that we remember fondly. So before we continue, let me introduce our sports spelunkers that we have so far.

0: do on Memorial Day other than honoring our veterans? We should listen to a baseball game. And I just got through listening to a good chunk of the Cardinals Brewers game, which I may talk about in a few minutes. But it's great to be here on Memorial Day.
1: We are coming out of a rainy period. It's starting to dry out. Temperatures are about 70 to 75. So we're doing pretty well for this time of year. Reverend Michael Garrett.
2: Yes, and welcome from Missouri City, Texas, where it is 89 degrees with partly sunny skies. They're forecasting more rain. We had a weekend of torrential rain and storms and power outages. Of course, we were blessed that we didn't have a power outage, but several thousand people did. But it's nice out there now.
1: Don Wardlaw.
3: Yeah, Bob, it's a decent day in Jersey, but boy, did we ever have rain on Saturday and Sunday. Saturday was when I was supposed to go to Yankee Stadium. Well, that got rained out, and Sunday was even worse. I don't know how they played.
1: It's funny because the Red Sox played yesterday, and if I have time, I'm going to rant about that because it was very bad weather conditions, and I want to get into that maybe for a minute as to who makes the decisions like that. Anyway, I'd like to thank those people who make it possible for... Yes?
4: I am here. This is Peter.
1: Peter Alchul is here. So how are you, Peter?
4: I just arrived. We're doing fine. It's pouring rain here in Coos Bay, which is unusual. Well, not unusual, but it is pouring rain. But it's supposed to get nice tomorrow afternoon into Wednesday. We'll continue our usual weather pattern, which is about 65 degrees, sunny, and breezy.
1: All right. 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We start out with Raymond Gay, our producer. Thank you for what you do. 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
4: Merci, Jackie.
1: I want to say hi to Cindy, who's our host for today's program, along with Brad, who is our streamer for today's show. 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We are supposed to have a guest, but he's going to be a few minutes late because
5: he's here.
1: Trent Ferguson.
6: Hello, Bob. Nice to meet you. Nice to talk to you.
1: Nice to talk to you. Trent is a sports talk host himself. He does a show called Out of Sight Sports. And what's the name of that radio station, Trent?
6: It is 106.3 The Streak, and you can stream us at 1063thestreak.com. I'm on every afternoon from 3 till 5. I talk everything from pro sports and college sports to a lot of local stuff. I have guests on my show, too, and I'm just blessed to be able to do what I do. But, you know, I'm totally blind, Bob, but I never let it stop me, and the phrase I can't will never be in my vocabulary.
1: I'm proud of you, Trent. Keep up the good work, and we're just going to give you twice as much work today. How's that?
6: Well, I look forward to it for sure. And just in full transparency, I'm waiting on my ride to leave the station. So if my audio changes or cuts out, my sincerest apologies. If I do drop off, I will come back ASAP. So I just wanted to put that out there in full transparency.
1: So you're from Florida, correct?
6: Yes, sir. Originally born and raised in Florida in a town called Sebring. I went to the Florida School for the Deaf and Blind in St. Augustine. I went there from 2007 to 2017. Recently just graduated from the University of South Florida, earned my bachelor's degree in mass communications. And now I'm in radio. I've done a lot of different things in radio. I've been a local government correspondent for a station up in the Palm Coast area. And I've done a couple of other things as well. So I've always loved radio. It's in my blood, so to speak.
1: So how about those Tampa Bay Rays? The best record in the American League, but probably in baseball.
6: Let me tell you something, man. This Rays team is tremendous, and tremendous is an understatement, because they're winning. I'm going to quote my good friend.

0: Brian Anderson from Rays Television. He calls the games with Dwayne Stats. And Tampa Bay is winning by playing small ball. And they're winning by, you know, doing all the fundamental things correctly. What I mean by that is bunting with runners in scoring position. You know, the bunt used to be cool, you know, and people used to be like, oh, why are they bunting? Why are they doing this? Well, they're doing it because Tampa Bay has shown that they can win with it. So very happy with that.
1: It's still cool, Trent. A lot of people don't want to use it, but it is still cool.
0: Oh, by all means, it's still cool. You know, and I love it. I also love the, you know, the fact that they're, not trying to completely hammer the ball. You know, Junior Caminero has hit 13 home runs so far this, this season. And Yandy Diaz, two of the guys in their lineup, have also hit, home runs as well, but they're not trying to hammer the ball. And people have asked me, they're like, well, what's the difference between this team and the 2023 team? Well, the 2023 club, several players were hitting over their heads. You know, Yandy Diaz had like 25 home runs through the first weeks of the season. And they're like, ah, you know, I don't know what's happening. You know, Brandon Lau was hitting like 350 and usually averages, you know, 220, 230, at least whenever he was with the Rays, even though he did hit 31 home runs. So people were hitting over their heads. Now, this club just has all the fundamentals together. They work on it every year, you know, every week on the field. At least Kevin Cash does like hitting drills and defensive drills, and all these things are paying off. So, and speaking of the Rays, they are playing right now. I'm monitoring it. It was tied 2-2 last time I checked.
1: They are winning as we speak. Somebody hit a 2-run home run in the top of the 11th against Baltimore. So turned the game off. It was 4-2 Tampa Bay.
0: Good. Thank you for that update. I'm so glad. I would like to hear who that, I'll have to look at the box score, see who that two home run homer is. But, to me, guys, I think the Rays are the real deal. I really do.
1: Your comment reminds me of something about the value of sort of the small ball, the bunting, the moving runners, you know, base to base and stealing bases and all that stuff that, seems to be undervalued. And every year, I just find this interesting, and I'm curious to know what anybody's reaction is. In the playoffs, all of a sudden they begin talking about how important this stuff is, you know, and the teams that do it well tend to win. And yet, the you know, the regular season or the they undervalue it, so people hit lots of home runs, and then when the playoffs come around, those teams that are that way don't do very well. And you would think that some general managers beyond the Tampa Bays would figure this out and say, maybe we need to rethink the way we do business.
2: Peter, this it's interesting you say that. Remember we talked last week, and Trent, this is Mitch Pomerantz from L.A., big Dodger fan.
0: Oh, good.
2: Yeah. But we talked last week about the game, the difference between the NBA regular season and the NBA postseason. I think there's a lot of the similarity in baseball. In the playoffs, in the series games, you're looking for pitching to dominate, and pitching typically does. And so I think that managers are more willing to play small ball. Tampa Bay is not the only team that plays small ball. The Dodgers just got through a very good three-game series against the Brewers. The Brewers play small ball. They have the second or third lowest home run total in MLB, and they bunted and they stole bases, which was a problem for the Dodgers because none of our pitchers know how to throw to second base or hold a runner on first. But we did manage to win two out of three. But no, there are some other teams that play small ball, and I'm beginning to think that it may have a resurgence. I hope so, because some of my favorite Dodgers teams from the 60s, as we talked about before, were small ball teams with Maury and Willie Davis and guys like that. So
3: I agree with you on the pitching, especially in the postseason. And Trent, mm-hmm. This is Michael Garrett from Missouri City, Texas.
0: Hello, Michael. Nice to meet you.
3: I'm an Astros fan. So
0: great to meet you.
1: I guess I should have said this is Peter from Coos Bay, Oregon, before I went on my rant about what I talked about. So.
4: Yeah, I'm Bob Branco from Massachusetts, Trent.
0: Yeah, you said I could hear by your accent. You sound like you have that Boston accent. Yeah.
1: Oh, okay. Okay.
2: By the way, since Trent was from Florida, I was listening to the Cardinals Brewers game on the Cardinals broadcast, and one of their sponsors is a resort in the Ozarks in Missouri, the Land Shark Resort. And it reminded me, I'm a big Jimmy Buffett fan. I'm a kind of a part-time parrot head. And I remember Land Shark beer, never had any, but when Buffett was alive, he had Land Shark beer, and that was the name of the ballpark for a couple of 3 years in Miami. They had the naming rights to the stadium. So I brought back memories hearing that commercial during the Cardinals Brewers game for the Land Shark Resort in somewhere in the Ozarks where it was.
0: Oh, interesting.
4: And Trent, I'm Don from New Jersey, and another alum of the school in St. Augustine is Enrique Olu, who is my
0: very good friend.
4: Oh, good. Glad to hear that. You know,
0: he was
4: my last few years as a broadcaster. He was my consultant because I didn't know enough Spanish to interview ball players who couldn't speak English. And we had a bunch of them. So he and I, you know, did lessons, you know, to learn all the things I knew needed to know to ask a player the questions of the day. This is back in 2001 and 2002, I worked with Enrique, and he's been a guest on my program a few times.
1: He was a guest here as well.
4: And a good guest he was.
0: Yeah, Enrique is, you mentioned Enrique, he's a great guy, very good friend. He and his wife Deb are class acts. Every time I go to Rays games, you know, I go up to the booth and pay him a visit whenever I get a chance to come up. And, you know, he's been a mentor of mine. He's been a guest on my show. He's a regular on my show. He's going to be for sure, especially as the Rays continue to hopefully continue to play well and do a good thing. So I'm happy with
4: If you ever want another old broadcaster on your show, call me. Bob can tell you how.
0: Absolutely. Yeah, no, for sure. Now, well, something I wanted to run by you guys, if I may ask a question.
1: Go right ahead.
0: I'm a baseball purist. I'm 27 years of age, but I am a baseball purist. I'm probably the youngest person on this call, maybe. I say all that to say, what do you guys think of the ghost runner at second base in extra innings? To me,
1: no, thank you.
4: Never liked it. Day one.
2: You have touched a nerve.
0: Yeah, well, I appreciate that because to me, I don't like it either. I think that runners and baseball players should earn everything. I understand why they did it during the COVID year. You had a shortened season. You know, I totally get that. But that was, you know, 6 years ago. And I know that they're trying to, you know, take care, you know, they're trying to shorten games and things like that. But there are so many other ways to go about it. Don't put a runner on second base. You give up the lead that quick just by, you know, singling into right field, for crying out loud. It's a pain in the butt.
4: Yeah, that was a good rule for college softball in the 1970s. That's where it originally happened. But now even softball doesn't use it. They got rid of it. So this is, I call it the Manfred Mann rule because of Rob Manfred.
0: Yeah.
4: Never liked it. Don't think I ever will like it.
0: I like the Manfred Mann reference too,
2: sure.
0: By the way. Love the
2: thanks for the reference. I never understood that because I couldn't think of a Manfred Mann song that connected. Thank you for clarifying that it's because of Rob Manfred. Appreciate
4: exactly.
1: Blinded by the light, Mitch.
4: I hate there that.
1: There you
4: song.
1: Go. Blinded by the light.
2: Blinded by the pitcher.
1: Yeah, and the mighty Quinn. Do we have any baseball players named Quinn that are mighty?
2: No, we had a basketball player named Quinn Buckner.
1: That's true. He used to be a Celtic, and he was a Hawk, I believe, at one point. Or not a Hawk, a Buck. When Buckner was a Buck.
2: Speaking of small ball, the other new rule I hate, and the other ones I can deal with, but the other rule that I hate is limiting pitchers to only being able to throw over to first base twice. If I were,
4: I love that one, Mitch. I love that one. It speeds things up and it brings steals back to the game. Like Lou Brock would love it.
2: What's that? What's that young man playing for the Reds? The super speedy guy,
4: De La Cruz.
2: He should steal 200 bases. Because I'll tell you what I would do if I had that kind of speed. I would force the pitcher to throw over twice, and on the third time I would be gone. If we need a Ricky Henderson or a Maury Wills or a Lou Brock back in baseball, they would destroy pitchers. They would steal 200 bases. That is a horrible, horrible rule.
3: Even Deion Sanders.
2: Yes, sir.
3: He had that kind of speed in baseball. He could do that.
4: Then how come nobody's doing it? We have Chandler Simpson.
0: Chandler Simpson's a beast.
5: Oh, he's a pain in the butt to a lot of teams. In a good way.
0: Yeah.
2: But it's a good question. Why
4: there's a guy in the other league, Corbin Carroll.
5: Corbin Carroll from Arizona.
2: Diamondbacks. Yeah.
4: So why aren't they doing it?
5: Trent, what do you think of the ABS now that we're talking about new baseball rules?
0: I personally like it. I've said this on my show a couple of times. The automated balls and strikes system is at first I'm like, oh, man, you're going to make everything automated. But you know what? I also don't mind it because some umpires are terrible behind the plate. Like some are just like, I'm like, you're calling, you know, balls that are, you know, 6 inches out of the strike zone, but yet you're calling them strikes. And I'm like, you got to be kidding me. You should be able to challenge these calls. And here they are. So I appreciate them being able to challenge and, you know, it adds a lot to the team. There's no doubt about that. But from an automation standpoint, from an accuracy standpoint, it's pretty accurate. So I do like it. On the other side of things, though, I'm kind of a rebel. I appreciate the ejections that when people, especially when they argue balls and strikes, I appreciate people getting thrown out. Aaron Boone, case in point, perfect example, and kind of paying tribute to the late Bobby Cox. You know, he's been ejected, 162 times or something like that? So it's amazing.
5: I guess it comes down to this. Would you rather challenge or argue?
0: I think I'd rather challenge at this point, to be honest with you, because an argument's not going anywhere. The entertainment value of the argument has been taken away, but the accuracy of the calls are there. So I appreciate that. I appreciate the ABS. I didn't know how to feel about it at first. I'll tell you the truth.
2: I wonder how Earl Weaver would have felt about that rule. He liked to argue too.
5: Billy Martin too.
0: Aaron Boone is the current hothead in Major League Baseball.
5: You got a point there, Trent.
4: We had a throwback yesterday, and I was going to talk about the upcoming Women's College World Series. There was a coach for University of Florida who are not going to make the World Series. They got beat, but their coach, Tim Walton, got tossed in the seventh inning. He was just totally hot under the collar with the umpire and said that, you know, the strike calls were terrible. That's what he got tossed for.
0: Yeah, they weren't great. I watched a little bit of that game, Don, the one you were talking about, and Tim Walton did have a good point. I feel bad overall, though, for that softball team. I mean, you had the catcher, Taylor Shoemaker, coming into that series with Texas Tech. She had like 77, 78 RBIs, and she was hitting at a very high level, especially for a catcher. So I feel bad for her. And it seemed to me she kind of cooled off during that particular series for the most part. But then also they ran into tough pitching, and Florida also committed, you know, so many errors that they shouldn't have made. And they got a little overwhelmed and things like that. So it's sad to see them, you know, not make it to the World Series. But look at the baseball team. I mean, the baseball team is still there, even though they lost to Georgia on Saturday. They're playing a regional in Gainesville, or they're playing a game on Friday as part of the NCAA tournament. I could see them easily going back to Omaha.
4: And if you don't mind me taking a minute here, I'll just say who's in the Women's College World Series that starts on Thursday. First game is Mississippi State, who knocked out Oklahoma. And now, if you don't follow that sport, Oklahoma not being in the College World Series for women is like the sun not coming up in the East, and or like my beloved Huskies not being in the Final Four. It's just that it was just a tragedy for them. They were just beyond words when they lost yesterday. So Mississippi State, who beat them, is going to play Texas Tech in the first game. Texas Tech is the ones who beat Florida. The second game, 2:30 Thursday afternoon Eastern time, Tennessee plays Texas. The late session, 7 o'clock Eastern, Arkansas takes on Nebraska. And 9:30 p.m., the final game, and that's UCLA, number eight in the World Series seeding against Alabama, who's been number one seeded in the country from the beginning of the playoffs on. So it's going to be very exciting. Every pitch of it is going to be available on the internet. You don't have to go to the local colleges, which I normally do anyway, but it's going to be from coast to coast. It'll be available, which is
1: and Westwood
4: great.
1: One's covering it as well.
4: That's who I mean.
1: And oh, you said okay. You said the internet. I didn't.
4: I didn't think I was supposed to mention Westwood One, but that's right. That's where the game is.
1: Why are we not supposed to mention Westwood One?
4: Oh, I don't know. I just wasn't sure if that was.
1: Okay.
4: Because I certainly don't pay them, you know, for the rights or anything like that. So, but
1: anyway,
4: looking forward to it. And on a smaller term, in Division III, my old alma mater, both the Rowan Profs baseball and softball are in the Division III World Series. So hooray for them.
1: And since we're talking about alma maters, I probably should give props to the Princeton Tigers, who just won the men's lacrosse NCAA championship.
4: Excellent. Glad to hear it. I didn't know how that was going to come out.
1: So they won. So that's pretty cool.
4: They were going to play Notre Dame, right?
1: Yeah. And they won going away, really.
4: Beautiful.
1: Mm. So I wanted to talk a little bit about the NBA playoffs.
4: Mm.
1: And
3: Peter, yeah. Before you change topic there, I just wanted to put a plug in for my alma mater, hoping that my Lady Longhorns can repeat. So we're not as good as we were last year, but we've still got an ace pitcher who, if they pitch her too much, they're going to tear her arm off. But
4: it's not such a risk in softball because they throw underhand.
3: That's true, but she pitches a lot.
1: Wasn't there a problem last year with another Texas school last year when this person, I can't remember who it was, pitched a lot and finally just sort of fell apart at the end?
4: It was Kennedy for Texas Tech. She'll be in it this year. Now, they don't have to worry about Oklahoma, and that is a big worry. But what I worry about is there might not be anybody at the games because Oklahoma is not part of it. I don't know how much attendance they're going to get at Devon Park in Oklahoma City.
3: It'll be the schools that travel.
1: And a lot of the schools, you know, are relatively close, you know, apart from UCLA. I think everybody else is pretty fairly nearby, you know. Nebraska, I guess, is
5: So
2: you know,
5: Trent,
2: you keep mentioning that school out in Westwood as a Trojan alum. I'm getting kind of sick and tired of hearing that UCLA is in all these playoff games. Although USC apparently had a pretty good baseball season. I'm not sure men's baseball, so I'm not sure whether we're going to be in the super regionals or not, but. Yeah, just for those who don't know, UCLA is engaged in a fairly serious legal fight. Actually, they're involved in two legal fights. I'm not even going to talk about the Rose Bowl issue, but their stadium, their baseball stadium, was apparently constructed on land that was supposed to have been turned into low-cost housing for veterans. And that's appropriate to talk about on Veterans Day. And there's a legal battle going on. They've already lost some of the property, but I think the judge gave a stay that they can play there this year, but they may lose their baseball field. I think it's called Spalding Field. because that stadium was not supposed to be constructed. That was supposed to have been, it's on VA property. The VA, there's a big facility out in West LA, and they leased it to the Bruins, but it was not supposed to be used for sports, for athletics. So that's going to be an interesting battle over the next couple of 3 years. Bruins may have to find another place to play.
5: Yeah. So Trent, Peter was going to talk about the NBA playoffs, and my first comment is the Knicks are about to sweep Cleveland, who beat Detroit. This NBA East has really flipped around. You know, I thought I would never say this publicly, but I'm going to say it today. I'm going to change my mind. The Knicks are going to win the whole thing. That's my prediction.
0: Let's go Knicks. That's an interesting thing for sure. You know, the Knicks look they look great in so many ways. First and foremost, their bench is great. Their starting lineup, their first unit. You know, I was reading an article in The Athletic, and I mentioned this on the air. You know, it was during the Atlanta series. They were actually thinking about changing their lineup because they weren't really gelling together. The first unit wasn't that great, and it was following a loss to Atlanta in a game that, frankly, they should have won. And Mike Brown was like, no, you know, I'm going to stick with those guys. And sure enough, they're really playing well. And I love the fact that, you know, that they complement each other. They share the ball. There aren't any egos on that team. You know, Jalen Brunson is Jalen Brunson. He'll always be that. But, I mean, he's sharing the ball. They do so many great things on this club, and I really love watching them. But to me, what really told the story was the fact that they came back from 22 points down in game one against Cleveland. That game one win against the Cavaliers really took the wind out of Cleveland's sails, and Cleveland said, oh, forget about it. We're done. And tell.
6: I think the problem with the Cleveland Cavaliers.
5: Hold on a second. We're not ready for listeners yet, Angel. Is that Angel? Yeah, we're not ready yet. We'll let you guys in a few moments. So hang right on there. We'll be right back.
7: Go ahead, Michael.
5: So
3: Peter knows my favorite basketball player. He played in that game Saturday night. And in that first half, he was playing lights out. He played defense. He shot the ball. But in the fourth quarter, where was he? He did his normal thing. He had no impact in the fourth quarter.
1: And the funny thing was, Michael, when that fourth quarter happened, I was thinking of you. because, you know, obviously I wasn't the only person people noticed it. You know, he just doesn't seem to be able to come through when it really matters. Or sometimes he does, but, you know, 90% of the time he doesn't.
4: Now, which player is that?
7: James Harden.
4: Okay.
1: James Harden, yeah. So I'm going to give sort of a slightly different take about the Knicks. I don't want to totally downplay what they've done, because they've done them, and they've won 11 games in a row, which in the playoffs is really hard to do. Or I guess it's 10, and they play they play it tonight. But you have to think about, if you're going to pick them to win the West, I'd be really cautious, and here's why. They haven't played anybody. The first round they played against Atlanta. Okay, you know, Atlanta was what, the sixth seed, and they they won. They got their act together and one going away. Okay, fine. Then they play the Sixers, who were, during the regular season, not very good, shall we say. In fact, they were terrible most of the year.
5: Although they beat the Celtics.
1: I know, that was a fluke. That was a fluke. And the Celtics deserve to lose. I'm not here to, let's be real. The Sixers spent all their efforts beating the Celtics. When it came down to the Knicks, I think they sort of, they lost their mojo to win. So that's, and then they're playing Cleveland. Okay, Cleveland beat Detroit. Again, they had 2 7-game series. They won both of them to their credit. But now they seem to, especially after game one, as somebody said, they seem to have sort of lost their energy. So am I saying the Knicks deserved, are terrible? No, of course, they deserve everything they're getting. But I would be more than a bit cautious to pick them against either San Antonio or Oklahoma City.
2: I'll go one step further. Whichever team wins the war between Oklahoma City and San Antonio, it will be one of those teams in five or six games, and nobody here wants James Dolan to get a bigger head than he already has.
1: That's true. So I agree with Mitch. I mean, that's really my point. Mitch and I, we're coming to the same place. I think the Knicks are going to lose to either one of those teams. Maybe six or seven, not five or six. But I think they are going to lose. And I think the Knicks really have done what they're supposed to do. That, to their great credit, they haven't folded like they've done in prior years. They're playing really, really well. I just don't see them beating either one of those other two teams, especially since, let's assume they win tonight. I think their first game is June 3rd, might be June 4th. So that's like 10 days.
0: It's on the 5th.
1: It's on the 5th. Thank you. It's on the 5th.
5: Almost 2 weeks.
1: That's a long time. And whoever wins that series, even if it goes seven games, it's going to end on this Sunday, which is May 31st. They're going to get 4 or 5 days off anyway. So the whole advantage of having the rest, I don't think, plays into this conversation. So I am not optimistic about the Knicks' chances of winning the championship. I'm a Knicks fan, by the way, just so you know. But I think they've done great. But I don't see how – I don't see it.
0: Hey, guys, quickly here. I'm getting ready to – I got to head – my ride is here to pick me up from the station. So if I lose you, Bob, I'll join in as soon as I get home. I only live like 5 minutes away, so I may have to take a quick hiatus if my signal craps out, for lack of
5: a better word. All right. We'll be here for a little while, and when you come back, they'll let us know that you're back.
0: Okay, sounds good. Thanks, guys.
1: Safe travels.
0: Appreciate you bearing with
5: me. You're welcome. All right.
2: By the way, you guys were talking about James Harden. Isn't Harden one of those players who has a reputation of being great during the regular season and then disappearing in the playoffs?
3: Yes.
2: And you can't count on Harden in the playoffs. Never could. And there are probably a bunch of other guys who have that same reputation. But James Harden is not a playoff basketball player.
5: And I'm wondering why Cleveland wanted him. I don't know why Cleveland wanted him.
3: That's what I was just going to say. I was surprised that Cleveland made that deal or trade or however they acquired him, because I just didn't see. I mean, everybody knows his history. I told somebody this morning, I said, they probably just should have put him in the fourth quarter so he could play.
1: It really is, he's one of those players that should be a lot better than he is, but he's not. So
3: consistency
1: right.
3: is what he.
1: Yeah. Anyway, so I am I'm with Mitch. I don't see the Knicks winning the championship, but I hope I'm wrong.
2: And speaking of magic, San Antonio seems to indeed have Oklahoma City's number, and I don't get it. I really don't, but I guess that series is 2-2.
1: Yeah.
2: And it's going back to Oklahoma City, but home court doesn't seem to matter in that series.
1: Well, but the injuries do seem to matter.
2: Yeah, and there are a lot of them.
1: There are a lot of them, and that may give the Knicks the chance to win, I suppose. I just don't see it. I don't know what to make of that series. I truly don't. My sense that this is not quite what I mean. My sense was that once the game got out of hand, Oklahoma, they just sort of gave up. I don't think they made much effort in the third quarter, fourth quarter, whenever it was when they fell behind. And, so we'll see what happens. What is it? Tomorrow night, I guess, is game five. I guess we'll see.
5: All right. So let me turn the festivities over to our listeners. You're listening to Sports Roundtable. Trent Ferguson of Out of Sight Sports will be back momentarily. He's our guest for today's program. So, Cindy, do we have any hands raised at this particular time?
8: Yeah, but I was really tuned in.
5: Let us know when that changes.
1: Angel wanted to say something.
5: I think it was Angel, unless I'm mistaken about that.
8: No, it wasn't.
5: Well, whoever it was, you can speak now if you'd like.
8: Come on, raise your hand.
5: Okay,
8: Gene Johnson. Come on, Gene.
5: Gene? You can speak.
8: I don't think it wasn't. I'm lying. Well, I wasn't lying, but, you know.
5: If Gene has got his hand raised.
8: It was a phone number.
1: It's
8: somebody who has a phone number.
1: Well, there you are,
8: 937.
5: All right. Welcome.
8: There you go. Come on. You can unmute, please.
5: You can unmute and speak to us.
8: Yes. And tell us who you are.
5: Yeah, that would be important.
9: Hi, everyone.
5: Hi.
9: Yes, this is Jose Centeno from the great city of Dayton, Ohio.
8: Yay.
5: How are you?
9: I'm doing pretty good, thank you. And I am also, I grew up in New York for about 18 years, and I joined the United States Marine Corps and retired with 21 years active service.
5: Congratulations.
9: Thank you. And then I am blind. I lost my vision because of glaucoma. So probably by tomorrow, I'm going to be a new member because the ACB said they received my application and they are processing it now. So they said it'll take 3 working days. So I think I'm going to hear something by tomorrow. But anyway, I grew up in New York, and my 3 teams, of course, is the New York Knicks, the New York Mets, and the New York Rangers. I hate the New York Yankees all my life. I never really liked the Yankees. So anyway, this is what I'm hoping that would happen tonight, that Cleveland would beat the Knicks, take it back to New York, and then the Knicks can wrap it up there.
5: You want them to wrap it up at home?
9: Yes. So that's what I'm hoping. This is the first time that I'm on the sports with your guys. I was looking forward to it. As a matter of fact, I've been hearing a few of the community topics, different topics that the ACB has. And sports is one of my favorite because I am still a runner. I run marathons and half marathons with Team Red, White, and Blue and other runners that are sighted. And so I'm happy to say that back in 2022, I qualified for the Boston Marathon.
5: Wonderful.
9: And this is one thing about being a blind runner for Boston. The only thing you need is to run under 5 hours and you qualify for Boston. There's no age or time associated to qualify for Boston. As long as you're visually impaired, blind, then under 5 hours, you qualify for Boston. So I'm going to try and give it another shot. I'm training right now for the United States Air Force Marathon this September. So I'm praying, keeping my fingers crossed that I can qualify for Boston again.
5: Wonderful. But, speaking of New York teams, do you like the Jets and Giants?
9: New York Giants, yes. Okay. I forgot about the Giants. I'm glad you reminded me. And I'm going to make a prediction right now with the New York Giants. I think they're going to the Super Bowl.
5: Whoa. That's a bold prediction.
9: With the new coach. Yes, with the new coach. Who's that guy? Jeff Harbaugh from Baltimore. Was it Baltimore Ravens?
10: Harbaugh.
9: Yeah.
5: Harbaugh.
9: Harbaugh, yeah.
10: So do you know who they play the first game against?
9: Well, I hope it's not Dallas or the Eagles.
10: It is.
11: It's Dallas.
9: Okay. Now, this is what I think is going to determine if they're going to have a good season. Every time they play Dallas or the Eagles, they always lose. I think the Eagles have like a 11-game winning streak against the Giants for the last few years. And so if the Giants can beat Dallas, then I think we're going somewhere.
1: They better be Dallas because the first game is at home, if I'm always correct. It's Dallas at the Giants. So if have any chance of winning, they're going to have to win that game. And I'm not optimistic because I think the Giants need a couple more years to get their act together. But they're definitely moving in the right direction, unlike a certain other New York team who are terrible. And I don't see any hope of them getting any better anytime soon. So,
11: Jose, I've got to say, this is Mitch. My late father-in-law was a Marine, and he said he was always a Marine, and that's what I've always heard. Once a Marine, always a Marine.
9: Yes, exactly.
11: Both my parents were from New York. The reason I'm a Dodgers fan is because my dad was from Brooklyn and my mother was from the Bronx. So I just wanted to know that I've got New York roots.
9: Yes, and you know, the reason I'm here in Dayton, Ohio, because the Marines brought me here for Wright-Patterson Air Force Base in 1988. So then, you know, with God's blessing and with my and consider myself in good health, I retired in 1994 with 21 years. And then I was diagnosed with glaucoma back in 91. Then I got hired by the U.S. Postal Service as a letter carrier in 96. But then the glaucoma took its toll. August of 2015, I started losing my vision. No matter what drops I was on, the laser treatment to poke holes in the back of my eyes to let the fluid, that didn't do any good. The glaucoma was just too already deteriorating my vision. So, but I'm still blessed that I'm still able to run. I'm going to be 71 years old, June the 4th, and you know, so I'm still running. Thank God for that.
5: Congratulations.
9: So I'm going to
1: thank you for joining us.
5: Thank you, Jose.
9: Yes. I look forward to. I sure will, and I look forward to the next meeting that your guys have.
5: Thank you, sir.
1: Thank you for joining us.
5: Thank you. Anybody else, Cindy?
8: Yes, sir.
5: Who do we have?
8: Gene, you're up.
5: Gene from Ohio. Another Ohio name.
9: Oh, boy, Ohio.
12: Well, I mean, I'm originally from Massachusetts.
5: Yeah, that's true, too. You are.
12: You know, to be honest with you, I'm kind of just given up on basketball at this point. Because I would have thought at least the Celtics would have at least made at least the playoffs, but we couldn't beat the Sixers. And I'm just
5: at least they did better than the Red Sox are doing.
12: Well, you know, the season is young. The season is young. Yeah. So I'm a little optimistic at this point. I mean, we beat the Braves. That's no tall task to defeat.
5: We have the Braves again.
12: Yeah. So, I mean, that's, you know, a good clap on the back for that. I honestly got to say, if we could do that against the Dodgers, sorry, Mitch, but I mean, I doubt it. You never know though. No, Bob, I actually wanted to come in and talk to you about this whole thing about the Patriots. What is going on with, I mean, I'm not talking about our coach, but is it, Diggs is considering leaving? Is that what I'm hearing?
5: I think Diggs is gone already.
11: He's a free agent. He is not with the
12: Patriots. But I guess from what I understand is that, you know, the Patriots have made an offer for him, but he doesn't want to stay.
5: Okay, I don't understand why that is, but I think now the focus right now, from what I understand, Gene, is A.J. Brown. It seems like they've got an arrangement going on, and I keep hearing this over and over again on the sports stations, that on June 1st, after 4 p.m., the Patriots will likely have A.J. Brown in their fold.
11: The Rams dropped out of the running this morning.
12: I really, look, I'll be impressed, but I doubt it.
2: The Rams were talking about trading Hopkins for Brown. I assume a draft choice would have been thrown in by the Rams, but apparently they have pulled out.
12: I don't know.
1: Well, it raises a question I wanted to ask you, Mitch. But before I do that, I wanted to ask the current caller, as it were. A lot of people are giving the Cincinnati Bengals a chance to do really well this year because their schedule is so weak. Have you heard anything about that?
12: You know, I am more of a Bengals fan than I am a Browns, but I wouldn't be surprised by that. You know, I'll be honest, though, I don't follow them as much as I do the Patriots, to be honest with you.
13: Yeah.
1: Apparently their schedule is pretty easy.
12: Good.
1: I heard that they were favored for like three quarters of their games currently, you know, which doesn't mean very much, but.
12: It doesn't. Look at the Patriots. They had a pretty good easy season last year, and now we're probably going to be one of the toughest seasons ever that they faced. And are we open against the Seahawks? So, you know, on a Wednesday night, I think, if that's weird enough as it is.
1: You are correct. On Wednesday night.
5: It's on a Wednesday because it's already an Australia game on a Thursday.
12: I don't know.
1: Yes,
12: I don't understand the NFL doing that, to be honest with you. I really don't. But and then, of course, we're supposed to play back in Germany this year, too, which I'm looking forward to that. Who is it?
5: Detroit.
12: It's Detroit? Okay.
1: I don't know who's playing in Germany. There are lots of...
12: Well, I know the last time we played in Germany, it was against the Colts, and we lost.
5: I think it's Detroit.
1: I haven't gotten my schedule.
5: This year, I mean.
1: You can download my schedule.
12: And then you're right, Bob. I mean, the Red Sox aren't doing too well this year, but I'm a little optimistic. I know we don't have Roman Reigns. We don't have Trevor Story at the moment.
5: You mean Roman Anthony?
12: Yeah, I'm sorry. Yeah, I'm thinking of Roman Reigns, the wrestler. Yeah, Roman Anthony. We don't have him. We don't have Trevor. We don't have who is it? It's
5: Crochet.
12: How? But again, the season is young. I'm kind of a little optimistic. We'll at least get to 500, probably by July.
4: When but is Crochet coming back? Because I was going to say, even though they can't hit for anything, if they ever could figure out how to hit, you guys have some pitching. You have Peyton, holy moly, Toley. You got him. You got Crochet, and you got.
5: Yeah, Gray, Suarez, Early.
4: Connor Early, that's who I was trying to think of, and I lost his name. But you got the pitching if
12: your team can. Just get the bats.
4: As long as you don't do it against the Yankees, that's all I got to say.
5: I knew you would say that.
2: I'm about to upset Bob and Gene. There was a story this morning.
5: Yes.
2: The Red Sox are looking to make a trade.
5: Oh.
2: I didn't hear who they were going to get back, but Duran may be in the trade.
5: Well, I guess it all depends on who they get back. Now, if you're telling me you're Don Alvarez, I'm going to clap my hands. Yeah. But if it's not going to be him, then I don't know.
2: Isn't like Duran one of your better hitters right now? You don't have enough hitting.
5: He's a jump starter.
8: Trent has returned.
14: Jordan Alvarez. You really want Jordan?
5: He'd be a great hitter for us.
8: Bob, and Trent is here.
5: Thank you very much, Cindy. Hi, Trent. Welcome back.
15: I'm back. I had to make the 5-minute trek home, and traffic was bad. It took 10 minutes.
1: Yeah.
5: We're glad to have you. We're talking about the slumping Red Sox right now, Trent. I don't know what your thoughts on my team are, but.
15: They're slumping, but you know that they've kind of turned it around a little bit since Alex Cora got let go. I mean, they're still.
12: That's what I was going to say. Yeah.
5: They're about 500 with Chad Tracy. They were way below 500 with Cora. But I don't think this whole problem is the manager's fault, no matter who the manager is. Your front office is promoting things for the players that the players can't do.
15: Right,
5: and the managers are stuck with it because they don't want to lose their jobs.
15: Yeah. A key part of management for me is look at the strengths of your players, see what you can do with them. Don't try to make them do something that they can't physically do. And that's what... That's what they're having an issue with right now.
12: They're trying to build a deck of cards, you know, like, but the pieces just keep falling out. And I don't know that, you know, I watched the games this past weekend and we had the bases loaded. And I'm just thinking, like, there's no way that any of our batters are going to be able to hit a home run. And the one we did, it was caught. And it just was like, oh.
5: That's because the wind was blowing in the wrong
12: direction. I know, the wrong direction. Yeah. So, yep. You know, you just kind of have to deal with it. I'm just being a little optimistic. I just say, you know, it's what? We're coming into June now. Hopefully they pull things around, you know, start of July.
5: You know, Gene, I can't resist saying this, but you mentioned the Red Sox are putting together a deck of cards. Well, we already have a few aces on this pitching staff.
12: Well, we probably have a good royal flush. It's just we just need a couple of hitters.
2: Yeah, I was going to say, Bob, what the Red Sox also have are a couple of jokers for hitters.
12: True.
5: Oh.
12: True. I would say we probably have quite a few. I don't know. Look, I just don't see they haven't been hitting enough. You know, Will Fleming said it nicely. You know, they're usually – they hit the green, you know, in Fenway. Look how many games we won in Fenway this year.
5: Not many.
12: Not many at all.
5: 8 or 9, that's it?
12: That's it. And I just think that we just need a couple more hitters. And look, I would say get rid of... Durbin. I would say, yeah, Durbin, maybe Meyer.
5: I don't know. Who's going to play shortstop in Story's absence?
12: Find a player that... Find a good shortstop. You know, we had Devers playing that good spot right there, but, you know, decided to get rid of him.
5: We all know how that went down.
12: Yeah.
2: Well, there may be a shortstop utility man available today. I haven't gone on a transactions wire, but Kike's coming back to the Dodgers, and one of the possible, and they have to make a roster move, and one of the cuts may be Espinal, although he's not hitting much. But
5: oh, he used to be Red Sox property.
2: Well, Espinal may... Unless they put Muncy on the IL because he almost broke his wrist again 3 or 4 nights ago. Thankfully, he didn't.
12: Who's the other player, Bob, that keeps shaking his hand like a million times up on bat? Is it
5: shaking his hand?
12: He injured his hand. Is it
5: Contreras?
12: Contreras, yes. I worry about him. I really do.
5: Yeah, he's their big power bat right now.
12: I worry about him, though. I really do.
5: Yeah.
12: So I don't know. Anyway.
5: So, Trent, thanks, Gene. Trent, just want to ask you briefly, while you were gone, we were talking about the NBA playoffs. What are your thoughts on the Knicks and the Thunder and the Spurs?
15: I like what I believe it was Peter said a little while ago. Looking at the Knicks schedule, I'm an Orlando Magic fan, so I mean that's a tough situation to be in anyway. But the Knicks, you know, he made a good point. You know, they really haven't played like truly anybody as far as like in the first round. Like they played Atlanta, you know, they played, you know, the Detroit and all that kind of stuff. But I'd be interested to see. I think they'll get past Cleveland, as I said, but I don't know. It's going to be a tough situation. I think the West will once again rule the NBA as far as the championships go. I would see, you know, no matter who they land, if it's Oklahoma or, you know, San Antonio, stopping SGA and Wemby are going to be two tough tasks. And, you know, any task they land is going to be tough. So to me, I think they'll win the Eastern Conference, but I don't think they'll get out of the West. I really don't.
5: All right. We have about 3 more minutes. Cindy, anybody else with a hand raised?
13: I'll make a comment. I think Trent will appreciate this.
5: Go ahead.
13: So my family, my wife's family are Las Vegas Golden Knights hockey fans. And they were playing the Avalanche, and I foolishly said, I think the Avalanche will win pretty easily. But I said that before I didn't realize what happened. The Knights hired a really good coach, John Tortorella, who I think has turned the Vegas season around. And I obviously they're going to, you know, they're up 3-0 against the Avalanche. They're going to win that series. And I'm not knowledgeable enough to know how the East is going to go. But you got to give Vegas a good shot of winning the Stanley Cup. And it has to do with good coaching. Wouldn't Tortorella coach in a Florida team who did really well for themselves when he was coach?
0: Yeah, he really did. Yeah, he did, without a doubt.
13: Yeah, it just shows the value of really good coaching, you know. And you know, the Knicks, going back to the Knicks for a second, a lot of people were critical that they got rid of whatever that guy's name was, you know, last year. But, you know, Brown has done a really, really good job. You know, it looks like a really good pick from the management's
2: Peter,
13: part.
2: The good issue coaching with Mike matters. Brown, the issue with Mike Brown is when he was with the Lakers, when he's been with everybody,
13: yeah,
2: he couldn't coach defense. And
13: yeah,
2: however it's happened, apparently he's figured out that you got to play some defense in the NBA.
13: Yes, somehow it's worked. I agree with you. Somehow it's worked, and sometimes it's a good fit between the players and the coach, whatever it is. But I'm sort of really intrigued with what the Vegas Golden Knights are doing, not just because, you know, that's all we talk about in this house when it comes to sports, but yeah, because, you know, good coaching makes a huge difference. And so we'll see what happens with them.
2: By the way, was Colorado, is this another example of an NHL team having the best record in the league and then falling apart in the playoffs?
5: Hockey's
13: at least, they fell apart in the Final Four, as it were.
2: Yeah.
13: At least the Bruins fell apart a few years ago.
5: I think they did.
2: Yeah. Another example of teams with the most points not making it to the Cup.
13: And that's...
5: Oh, that happened to the Bruins in 23.
13: I remember it well. Anyway, I'm monitoring the Knights to see what happens, because I thought the Avalanche would win pretty easily, but they clearly are not going to.
4: And guys, if I can get a very quick thing in, and there'll be more about it in Bob's magazine if you read Consumer Vision. I'm going to write a piece about it. Felix Rosenquist won the best 500 I've seen in 20 years. I've been a fan going back to the 70s and from Sam Hornish in 06 until yesterday. There had not been such an insane finish and such an exciting race at Indianapolis.
2: It was also the closest in the 500.
4: Closest of all time. You got it.
2: Yeah.
5: But we'll look forward to reading it. Those of you who get Consumer Vision, Don has a featured sports column in that magazine. We'll talk about it later on. We have to run, unfortunately. Trent, it was great getting to know you. You can come back on the program anytime you wish. And keep up the good work with your sports show.
0: Thank you very much, guys. I really appreciate your time. Tune into Out of Sight Sports on the Street.
5: All right.
4: You know
13: it. Oh, yes.
5: Take care.
14: All right.
5: Go safe with God. Blessings, everybody.
0: Take care.

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4: Hello, my name is Lily, and today I will be reading AP News. And our first article is written by Thomas Beaumont, published on May 27th, titled Paxton Dominates Cornyn in Texas U.S. Senate Runoff, the latest sign of Trump's hold on GOP. Texas Attorney General Ken Paxton won the Republican nomination for U.S. Senate on Tuesday, easily defeating four-term Senator John Cornyn in the latest contest, where President Donald Trump sought to oust an incumbent he saw as insufficiently loyal. Trump endorsed Paxton last week, calling him a true MAGA warrior. Paxton's winning victory in Tuesday's runoff makes Cornyn, who was first elected to the Senate,